0: officials are doing to keep the land and forest fires in check. Now, the 72 people who have been arrested on suspicion of starting the fires are linked to some 90 forest and land fire cases across Borneo and Sumatra, and companies have indeed been put on notice with permits on the line if they are linked and they are found to be linked to illegal burning. Their financial records of those involved, allegedly involved, those suspected, are also being investigated, and penalties including hefty fines and up to 15 years in prison are all on the line. And so all of this certainly marking a notable escalation by Indonesian law enforcement and authorities. And it is worth noting that arresting people for starting forest fires in Indonesia is not new. Law enforcement agencies routinely detain smallholder farmers, local landowners and plantation workers during the annual dry season for illegally clearing land using fire. Having said that, whether this is a big step which will represent a turning point depends on many factors, including whether investigations are able to prosecute the so-called masterminds, whether it be people or corporations, rather than stopping at those on the lower levels of the chain of command.
1: An urgent security meeting has been held in Bangkok following more than 70 reported arson attacks across four provinces in Thailand's far south over the weekend. The Thai government says it received intelligence warning of the attacks beforehand, but it was unable to stop them. Several possible motives are being investigated, including whether dissidents were trying to gain leverage ahead of peace talks expected in October. The news desk has more.
2: Nearly 80 incidents reported across four southern provinces, most within hours of each other on Saturday night. Narathiwat was hardest hit, followed by Yala, Patani and Songkla. Government offices, vehicles and power poles were damaged, some of them torched. At least three people were injured. An overnight curfew is now in place. There were no direct clashes with security forces. No one has claimed responsibility. Thailand's Southern Army commander says the attacks may have been retaliation for a crackdown on criminal networks. They're also looking into Barisan Revolusi Nasional, or BRN, the main separatist group in Thailand's deep south. The government is now reviewing why advanced warnings failed to prevent the violence. In 2004, it emerged as the main group in the insurgency that has since left more than 7,800 people dead. Bangkok has been trying to revive negotiations with BRN. The scale of the weekend attacks has renewed security concerns in the south and fears of another resurgence of violence that could derail efforts to end a decades-long conflict.
3: Temperatures across the world's oceans rose to a record high over the weekend. Data from the European Climate Service Copernicus showed the average sea surface temperature outside the polar regions reached 21.1 degrees Celsius. It narrowly edged out the previous high set in March 2024. A new record in August is particularly significant, as temperatures are typically highest in March and April. While the ocean heat spike is being intensified by the rapidly developing El Niño event, scientists say it is doing so on top of decades of human-driven warming. Hotter oceans contribute to rising sea levels, worsen extreme weather, and adversely impact marine life. Samantha Bujos is a strategic lead for climate at the Copernicus Climate Change Service.
4: Corals, as well as most marine organisms, get incredibly stressed when the water environment is too hot for them. It also leads to fish mortality because a warmer ocean carries less nutrients and less oxygen. It changes our circulation, upwelling gets less intense, and we see changes in things like harmful algal blooms that impacts shellfish in particular in a warmer ocean.
1: President Donald Trump says the US will raise tariffs on Canadian vehicles to 50%, further escalating the ongoing trade war between the neighbours. Mr. Trump says the new tariffs will take effect from January next year and will also apply to auto parts. He lashed out at Canada on his social media platform, accusing the longtime trade partner of ripping off the US. The US tariffs on Canadian auto imports is currently 25%. It applies to the non-US parts of a vehicle. Elizabeth Neo tells us how the two sides got to this point.
5: Ottawa had sought a lowering on its levy as part of the trade deal, But talks broke down last week, prompting the U.S. to impose 50% on about 5.5% of Canadian goods entering the country. That's about $20 billion worth of products, ranging from wine and cement. Well, Canada's hit back, announcing tariffs on U.S. steel and dairy products, which are set to take effect on the 8th of September. Canadian Prime Minister Mark Carney says President Trump's latest threat to raise tariffs on Canadian vehicles comes as no surprise, but he warns that such a move could also cost American jobs.
6: It's not a surprise for us that the U.S. would take some form of reprisal to our response to their unjustified tariff, which was on top of other unjustified tariffs. That's not a surprise. But what message does that send to the workers in Michigan and Ohio and Kentucky and Alabama who rely on Canadian demand?
5: Oh, the escalation threatens to disrupt one of the world's most integrated auto supply chains that was built on largely free trade between the countries. Vehicles and auto parts routinely cross the U.S.-Canada border multiple times before a car is finally assembled and reaches a showroom. Now, that cross-border system has been in place since the North American Free Trade Agreement took effect in the 90s. But the industry has changed over the years. U.S. car makers have scaled back vehicle production in Canada, while Japanese automakers Toyota and Honda have significantly expanded theirs. Together, Japanese car makers accounted for 76.5% of Canada's vehicle production in 2025. That's according to the Global Automakers of Canada. And that's more than Ford, GM and Stellantis combined.
3: To some home news now, patients in Singapore could expect to get better care faster, thanks to a rollout of a nationwide agentic AI platform. The aim is to help healthcare professionals automate their daily multi-step tasks so they can focus on delivering patient care. Nadine Yum with this report featuring Dr. Kenneth Chu, a consultant from the Department of Cardiology at the National Heart Centre Singapore.
7: Every day, medical professionals juggle tasks, from checking on patients to procurement and even rostering. Enter agentic AI now. That does half the job. Operating independently, it can document a patient's medical history.
8: Easily, it's probably halved the amount of time that it takes for me to prepare for a clinic. But on top of that, it's actually saved me a lot of energy, cognitive energy, because I think that's the main thing that it takes to run through all of these records. It takes a lot of effort.
7: It's one of more than 12,000 agents now made available thanks to the National Health Tech Agency. Healthcare professionals can also create and customize agents with little to no technical expertise required. Developers say there are safeguards in place to make sure any sensitive data, like patients' information, are not compromised.
1: And when it comes to young people's access to social media, Digital Development and Information Minister Josephine Teo says the government is looking to enable teenagers to have age-appropriate experiences. She was referring to safeguards that could be introduced, something that Prime Minister Lawrence Wong brought up during his National Day rally speech. Mrs. Teo shared this during an episode of the Current Affairs programme Talking Point.
9: I think we are not trying to decide on anyone's behalf. The government is not trying to do that. What the government is trying to do is to build a way that will enable teenagers to have age-appropriate experiences. We're not saying they should have zero experience. We're not taking necessarily the same approach that some other countries have decided to do, which is to have a blanket ban for users below a certain age. We're really looking at giving them child-safe access and giving them the opportunity to build maturity to the time where they can have full access, like adults do.
1: And that's the news on CNA 938. Headlines anytime on CNA 938 and CNA.asia. 11 minutes past 8, let's have another look at the roads for you. Got reports of a vehicle which has stalled on the PIE towards Changi just after Bukit Batok Road. Avoid lanes 2 and 3. There's been an accident on Upper Thompson Road towards the SLE after Tagore Road. Avoid lane 3. Traffic is slow at the moment on the PIE towards Changi between Bukit Batok East Avenue 3 and Tunga Boulevard. Traffic also slow on the CTE towards the AYE between Balestier Road and the PIE Tuas exit. Traffic slow on the AYE towards Tuas at Normanton Park exit. And one more to give you, heavy traffic on the SLE at the moment towards the BKE between Mandai Road and Ishun. 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And now look at the weather for this Tuesday. Partly cloudy around Singapore at the moment. Today's temperature range 25 to 34 degrees Celsius. Relative humidity 60 to 95%.
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3: Thank you for staying with us right here on CNA 938. It is me, Harrietto, together with Justine, and it's the start of the morning report. So we want to continue with our National Day rally coverage. We heard at the National Day rally, Prime Minister Lawrence Wong announcing more childcare leave for working parents. Each parent will get between 8 and 12 days a year, depending on the number of children they have. The government will also fully cover the cost of statutory child-related leave.
1: Yeah, businesses have welcomed the move, but some say manpower remains a key concern. When an employee is away, the work still needs to be done, obviously, and this could be particularly challenging for smaller firms running lean teams. So how will businesses cope with the changes and what support might they need?
3: So joining us now for this important chat is Ang Yuit. He is President, Association of Small and Medium Enterprises, or ASME. Thank you for joining us this morning. We understand that you are in transition right now. Thank you for still setting aside time to speak with us. What are you hearing from businesses so far first? How are SMEs reacting to the expanded childcare leave?
15: Morning. Happy to be joining you guys. I think the SMEs are taking in all the different measures and adjustments and really looking at their own business and doing some internal planning for many of them who have the, you know, HR, and they are working together with the HR to look at the implication. This round, I think the implication is a bit bigger than previous ones, and I think it results in the fact that it really is something that the businesses must set aside time, particularly if they do know that their staff have children, and definitely this childcare leave would impact them. And especially in cases where there's a frontline work involved, when it's a bit harder for others to step in, there needs to be a bit more planning. And that's what we are getting to understand.
1: Early days yet, but which types of businesses or sectors are likely to benefit from these changes, and which could feel the greatest operational impact?
15: I think for most businesses, you know, when you tell them that there's going to be more childcare leave, I think they broadly would be a bit pressed in terms of manpower reshuffling, right? But I think the advantage also that for this round of announcements is really the fact that a lot of the load is taken off the business in terms of footing the bill for the leave. And I think that's a big advantage for businesses, particularly, you know, when you think about adding on maternity to it and then you have childcare leave. And from this perspective, I think it means that businesses that are better able to take the advantage where the leave is subsidized or not really even subsidized, fully paid by the government, they can take it as a resource to either hire, readjust, or put it as a bonus or performance compensation, right, for the other staff that actually steps in. I think the challenging ones would be those that particularly is in the front line, whereas those that are doing more back office work, I think it's easier to reshuffle and adjust.
3: Okay. Let's talk a bit more about how current SMEs are managing childcare leave today. Give us a snapshot of that, and how prepared are they for the significant increase in leave days? Talk to us about, you know, really concrete examples of what that might look like.
15: Well, in many SMEs, I think the childcare leave isn't something that they deal with separately. It is really hard to track childcare leave because in the current regime, childcare leave is subsidized to a certain amount, and beyond that, you can claim or either or, right? So that means that for businesses who really are looking to claim from the government, they must track how many days the staff is taking on top of the staff's sick leave and their annual leave. And the fact is that in a situation of a typical SME when your boss may likely be the HR person or the admin is doing HR, you just don't have the systems to keep track. And then there is the submission. Right, you have to track, then you have to know which leave is being taken, and then you have to submit to the government portal. And that's really a bit difficult. So in most cases, actually, SMEs treat childcare just like a staff taking leave in many cases. And if you look at the stats, very often the childcare leave is taken but not claimed by the company. That's the current snapshot.
3: Okay. So that means then the companies absorb the cost? If they don't claim,
15: In this kind of situation, if they don't claim, yes, they're absorbing the cost and they're treating it as, you know, the staff falling ill, and they just adjust accordingly, right? Whether in a typical day, if your colleague goes on sick leave, then, you know, other staff just have to step in and shoulder the burden, or sometimes regularly the boss comes in, right? Or you take the task that a person is taking on, and whatever is critical for that day, you task it off to someone who can actually perform the work.
1: The government will cover the financial cost of statutory child-related leave, as we mentioned, but for some SMEs, I mean, is it the manpower coverage or operational strain potentially the bigger challenge when it comes to them?
15: Yes. So in those cases, very often it's not just about taking the covering for the cost of you know, the person not being present, but in a case like if you have a cashier, you have a restaurant server, and typically what's even more difficult perhaps in a small restaurant, if it's the chef, right? And in some cases, you may be looking at a single point of failure, meaning that if a person takes a childcare leave for 2 days, there will be real impact because there's no one to step in to cover for it. And for most parts, I think businesses can double head, or you can pass it off to someone. But there will be certain roles that are quite uniquely covered by only one person.
3: Yeah. Okay, so let's talk about cost now, right? Let's stay with that. So when an employee goes on leave, we know that it's covered. So then that money will be used for other purposes, right? For example, businesses could essentially use that money to, I suppose, get assistance, get freelancers perhaps to step in. And that would help business, right?
15: Yeah. Correct.
3: Talk to
15: so
3: us more about
15: in
3: that,
15: this
3: yeah.
15: case, if you think about if you think about a direct action, right?
3: Yeah.
15: You theoretically, if that person is off for the day and that leave is then paid by the government, that money then, of course, when you claim it and you get it back,

0: Do you have persistent itching or redness on your skin that doesn't improve with over-the-counter treatments? You might have eczema. This could lead to skin that is wet, cracked, or bleeding from scratching. The good news is it can be managed with lifestyle changes and topical prescribed creams. Patients may also benefit from phototherapy, biologic injections, or a new class of oral tablets called JAK inhibitors. 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
1: For single employees, I think what the employers can do is to really recognize and understand the additional load that's on them, because there's going to be more leave. And depending on a company's structure, in case when they have more children, I think that's very real for the ones that don't. And if they are covering, I think the company ought to step in terms of recognition, in terms of compensation, and other forms of adjustments to properly commensurately recognize what is happening, right, for the others that's stepping in to shoulder the burden.
2: I just want to play devil's advocate here, right? Do you think there could be a risk that some employers, particularly, you know, the smaller businesses, they are really, you know, short on manpower, and cost also is, you know, one of their concerns? They could become more hesitant about hiring parents or, you know, workers with caregiving responsibilities with these enhanced measures.
1: I think that the concern, you know, in a typical business, often is something that at all stages of business, whether or not it's an enhancement before this or even pre the current regime, right, is businesses that have to take their own measure and judgment. And of course, with the additional childcare, definitely businesses have to do automatically take this into mind when they think about manpower planning and so on. And naturally, businesses are going to be thinking about, you know, we talk to businesses over, you know, since Sunday, and many are thinking, now I need to have more capacity to cover for the fact that there's going to be more childcare leave. So I can no longer operate at a full capacity because we need to plan for downtime when people are on leave. So naturally, how the talent mix, right, would come in, right? I think it's always a mix of available talent, mix of the specialized talent that you would need, a mix of what kind of task each person is doing. So I think the response will vary depending on what kind of business the company is in. And not to mention that since you are on that point, the other aspect also that we have noticed business discussing is that if you look at the extension of the childcare leave, it is an extension into covering for children in the primary school age, right? Mm-hmm. And the interesting thing to note is that very often, when a child reaches a school-going age in primary school, their schedule or how the parent actually utilizes leave is a little more predictable than when they are toddlers.
2: Yes.
1: Because a lot of times when you're toddlers, you are sick, you fall sick. You can't predict when you're going to fall sick. Mm. And sometimes when you fall sick, the whole family falls sick.
2: Yeah, yeah.
1: But when you get into primary school, it's a lot easier to manage because most of the time the parent will be taking leave during school, during PSLE, doing home-based learning, preparation for exam. Mm. So it becomes a lot more predictable because the parent kind of knows when he's going to take these leave cover for training, education. Therefore, actually, the real impact to the business is no longer as intense as what we may think. Yes, you are saying.
3: No, I just wanted to say very quickly, I mean, on the flip side then, could parents still hesitate to take that leave they were entitled to because they're worried about burdening their colleagues or affecting their career prospects?
1: Yeah, I think that, you know, that is actually very real.

0: Whether you take the leave, and you know, in some businesses, you do hear that they can't even clear their own annual leave, not to mention, you know, childcare and other things. But I think by and large, it depends on the individual and the business and the sector you are in. And what we can just say is that the overall coverage as a nation, you know, is something that we are moving in that direction. I think it just sends the signal. And as companies realize that, hey, this is a significant move, I think businesses will also start to shift more. And what I hear on the ground is that businesses no longer just treat it as like, you know, an inconvenience to kind of take note of. They are looking at it as a, hey, it's something I've got to plan for now.
1: Yep. It's always a pleasure to speak with you. As you mentioned, you know, we are still in the initial stages of this new, I suppose, new world that we are
2: Early
1: going to be
2: days.
1: entering, early days, right, that we are going to be entering. We are going to be monitoring very closely how things develop. As and when we need more insights, we hope to have you back on the show to get more of your perspectives. We've been speaking there with Ang Yuit, his president, Association of Small and Medium Enterprises, or otherwise known as SME.
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1: With the time at 8:30, let's get you the latest from the CNA newsroom. Indonesian President Prabowo Subianto has vowed tough action against companies responsible for forest and land fires. More than 5,000 fire hotspots have been detected this month, the highest August figure since records began in 2015. And Mr. Prabowo visited Kalimantan over the weekend before travelling to Riau in Sumatra, where more than 16,000 hectares have gone up in flames since January. At least 72 people have been arrested on suspicion of starting forest and peatland fires. Authorities are also investigating whether companies could have played a part, including four firms in West Kalimantan. Mr. Prabowo says any company found to have ordered the burning of land will have all its permits revoked. A strong El Nino has brought hotter and drier conditions, fueling the risk of more fires. Back home, some firms are considering extra compensation for staff covering colleagues on childcare leave, among measures to cope with potentially longer absences. Childcare leave was raised at the National Day rally, with Prime Minister Lawrence Wong adding that parental leave could be extended further. Businesses say this could also mean having to redesign jobs. Nadira Zaidi speaks with Han Shuo, CEO of the Singapore National Employers Federation, and Juliet Tan, founder of HR agency Amplify, in this report.
6: In his National Day rally speech, Prime Minister Lawrence Wong said the government will not rule out extending the current 30 weeks of government-paid parental leave. Firms say longer leave will require more planning to manage manpower gaps. That could mean redesigning jobs and using technology to ease manpower pressures.
7: I think Singapore is a place where employers do need to think about how to make best use of the workforce that they have and integrating AI to take over some of the more routine tasks, even decision making or automation of the process. I think that will help them to free up manpower needed for the higher value added work. It's not an easy task by all means. So employers do need to fundamentally relook at the work processes and where their talent are within the firm and what can these talent deliver when they try to augment them with AI.
6: For employees without children, analysts say companies can consider giving other benefits.
2: Very progressive companies can consider flexible leave arrangements for employees that have other caregiving needs like elder care. And they can then claim those flexible leave either for the childcare, which the company can then claim from the government and fully reimburse that, but allow the employees with no children to take flexible leave to support their other caregiving needs, other dependents.
6: She adds that may not work for smaller firms because of costs, but as workers call for more support to meet caregiving needs, experts say businesses will have to find ways to balance support for parents with the needs of the wider workforce.
1: Ms. Indrani Raja is Minister in the Prime Minister's Office and heads the National Population and Talent Division that oversees the Marriage and Parenthood portfolio. She told CNA how employers can prepare for potential staffing gaps under the expanded childcare leave provisions.
8: Every sector and every company has to look at their own area and see what would work for them. Because even companies in the same sector, depending on your culture and how you've arranged your company, it will work differently. But I would say there are a few factors. One would be, now that government is paying for all of the leave, that frees up cash in hand for the employers. That gives them flexibility. One strategy is AI, as we've heard discussed, to what extent AI can supplement or help, not replace, but supplement. Second is job redesign. So before, an employee might do a job in a whole stretch of things, but now you might want to break up what the employee does so that when the employee goes on leave, you can actually parcel that out in a modular fashion. Third thing would be, you could pay the employees within the firm who are covering. And that's only fair because they're doing extra work, so you remunerate them more. Another strategy might be, again depending on sector, is that you have a floating pool from who you can draw. And then of course there's much more dramatic things like, entire job redesign, changing your workflows. So there's a range of strategies, and would strongly encourage firms to look at their own, have conversations with their employees. You'd be surprised. When there's a collaborative effort between employer and employees, the ideas that are tossed out can be very creative and, most importantly, meet the needs of both sides.
9: 8:35, time for Asia Business on CNA 938. And the S&P 500 and NASDAQ pulled back overnight, dragged down by chip stocks. Investors are looking to key earnings from NVIDIA and Marvell Technology this week to see whether the AI trade has room to run. A pullback in AI stocks proved damaging for hedge fund situational awareness last month, which has now reportedly drawn regulatory scrutiny. The US SEC has sent subpoenas to major Wall Street banks seeking information about the fund's trading activities and its use of leverage. US yields pulled back, though the 30-year remained above 5%. CNBC reported that the US Treasury Department could tap its cash account to finance increased debt buybacks. US Treasury Secretary Scott Bessent also announced that the department would continue with its regularly scheduled debt auctions. And that's after last week's move to at least double the size of buybacks of longer-dated debt. Traders are looking to the central bankers' gathering in Jackson Hole this week for clues on monetary policy, and it'll be Kevin Warsh's first appearance at the event as Fed chair. The greenback advanced on Monday after US Treasury Secretary Scott Bessent announced the expansion of secondary sanctions against Iran. CNBC reported that the Treasury Department could tap its nearly $1 trillion general account to help fund bond buybacks instead of issuing short-term bills. The dollar briefly paired some gains after the report, along with longer-dated Treasury yields. The dollar index, which measures the greenback against a basket of currencies, rose 0.17% to 98.99. President Donald Trump says the US will raise tariffs on Canadian vehicles to 50%, further escalating the ongoing trade war between the neighbours. Mr. Trump says the new tariffs will take effect from January next year and will also apply to auto parts. He accused Canada of ripping off the US. The announcement comes after trade talks broke down last week, prompting the US to impose 50% tariffs on about 5.5% of Canadian goods. Canada has hit back with tariffs on US steel and dairy products set to take effect on the 8th of September. Canadian Prime Minister Mark Carney says President Donald Trump's latest threat comes as no surprise, but he warns that higher auto tariffs could also cost American jobs.
10: It's not a surprise for us that the US would take some form of reprisal to our response to their unjustified tariff, which was on top of other unjustified tariffs. That's not a surprise. But what message does that send to the workers in Michigan and Ohio and Kentucky and Alabama who rely on Canadian demand?
9: Singapore's Deputy Prime Minister Gan Kim Yong is visiting the US from the 24th to the 25th of August, building on the long-standing and multifaceted bilateral relationship. He will meet business and financial leaders in New York City before heading to Washington, D.C. There, Mr. Gan will meet members of the US administration to reaffirm strong trade and investment ties and discuss further cooperation in emerging sectors. The visit comes as the US imposed a 12.5% tariff on Singapore's exports over the alleged use of forced labour. Prime Minister Lawrence Wong addressed the issue in his National Day rally speech. Mr. Wong said Singapore would act on credible evidence of wrongdoing and continue engaging the US to explain its position. The higher monthly income ceilings for new Housing Board build-to-order or BTO flats announced at the National Day rally have taken effect. The ceilings are now $16,000 for families and $8,000 for singles. National Development Minister Chi Hong Tat says the higher ceilings will keep pace with income growth and ensure that 8 in 10 Singaporean households continue to qualify for subsidised public housing. Mr. Chi also highlighted Prime Minister Lawrence Wong's announcement that first-timer families with children or those expecting a child will get an additional ballot chance for each Singaporean child starting from the February 2027 sales exercise. He says the additional ballot chances will apply to all applications, including those for prime and plus flats, as well as flats offered under sale of balance flats exercises. Business news as it breaks on CNA.Asia. Time is 8:40. Another look at the roads for you, see if we've got any updates. We've had reports of an accident on the PIE towards Tuas, just after Bedok North Avenue 3, avoid lane 1. We've had a vehicle breakdown on the ECP towards Changi after the PIE. Also, we've got reports of a vehicle breakdown on the AYE in the direction of Tuas after Clementi Avenue 6, avoid lane 3. Some heavy traffic at the moment on the PIE towards Tuas at Clementi Avenue 6 exit. And this just in, a vehicle broken down on the AYE towards the MCE just after Bona Vista.
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13: You told people you could make any girl fall in love with you, and I...
14: Ma'am.
13: I was Exhibit A.
15: Talk about integrity.
16: I'm out.
13: What?
17: Look, please, just give me the necklace, then you guys can go on and kill each other.
14: Do you recognize where that is from, Justine?
9: Look, not off the top of my head. But okay. I know we're going to obviously talk about it, but my gosh, it was so long ago that I saw that movie.
14: Yeah. That's the thing. I don't know if I have watched that movie.
9: Yeah.
14: I cannot remember because...
9: Oh, it's lovely.
14: It was out in 2003, 23 years ago.
9: Mm-hmm.
14: I am a fan of the actress, and who we are talking about is Kit Hudson, right? I think she's brilliant in any role that she plays.
9: Mm.
14: And then co-starring with her in that was Matthew McConaughey.
9: Yeah.
14: Right? Also brilliant actor as well. So, okay, if you're wondering, if you don't actually recognize which movie that sound, the dialogue came from, well, it's How to Lose a Guy in 10 Days, right? Back in the day, in 2003, I think this was the period where, okay, not to say that, you know, today rom-coms don't get popular, but at that time it was huge, right?
9: Oh,
14: rom-coms.
9: Massive.
14: People love to be in love, right? So it was a huge show back then, I remember, in 2003. And then, you know, people were talking about, oh, let's get a sequel, let's get a part two of what happened to, you know, both the characters. Well, guess what? After 23 years, according to Variety, a sequel to this classic rom-com is officially in the works at Paramount.
9: Wow. Well, Kate Hudson, who you mentioned, of course, she played Andy Anderson, is attached as producer of this sequel. The studio is hoping that her co-star, Matthew McConaughey, who played Benjamin Barry, by the way, will also return alongside her, though nothing's confirmed yet. Interesting, because I did read something that, you know, because he really moved away from those roles after that. And he was like, you know, the Wolf of Wall Street and in those sort of movies. So I don't know, maybe they can entice him back.
14: Right. Yeah. You know, for all time's
9: large
14: sake.
9: Large paycheck. Maybe, I don't know.
14: Oh.
9: Who knows?
14: Yeah, no, true.
9: It would be great if he did come back, because it would just be, you know, a proper sequel.
14: Correct. And I would imagine it's almost like fan service, right?
9: Yeah.
14: Because, you know, the people who watched it at that time, 2003, and then now, 23 years later, they would have been a bit older. They would... It's always nice to be nostalgic about it.
9: Exactly.
14: Right? And also to say they would have the spending power as well to go to the movies to catch the film.
9: Yeah. Well, the original grossed nearly $180 million worldwide.
14: Exactly.
9: Huge.
14: For a rom-com.
9: But I mean, at that back time. Then. Yeah, yeah.
14: Exactly, right? For a rom-com back then. I mean, yes, of course, you know, these figures you see for big blockbusters like your superhero movies, sure, right? Mm. But for a rom-com, you know, it appeals to a certain demography,
9: mm-hmm.
14: I would say. You know, it's not for everybody. I am, I like rom-coms.
9: Me too. I'm a big fan. Those feel-good movies, just something that's a nice, happy ending. I'm all for it. But they are still searching for a screenwriter. Yeah.
14: That's right. So, you know...
9: fingers crossed.
14: Yeah, fingers crossed. Still in the early stages. But as and when we have more of the updates and confirmation that Matthew McConaughey is going to star alongside Kit Hudson, you'll be the first to hear on CNA 938. Alrighty, let's come back a bit closer to home now. Singapore is projected to welcome 18 million international visitors this year. And then as a region, Southeast Asia, it is expected to receive just over 200 million international arrivals by 2030. Now, this represents a 51% growth in the next 4 years. But for hotels and accommodation providers, more visitors, well, they don't necessarily mean better business.
9: Yeah, across Singapore and Southeast Asia, operators are having to navigate higher costs, shifting travel expectations, new competition, labour constraints and geopolitical uncertainty, even as the region continues to attract more tourists and investment. Well, earlier on Open for Business, Haryanto and I spoke with Dr. Kevin Cheong, lecturer of business, University of Newcastle in Australia, and he gave his take on where he would put hospitality investment dollars today.
15: Because the context is ASEAN, you'd probably be looking at a location. Then I would think Vietnam would be a great place. I think Vietnam is booming right now. And I see that if you look at where hotel developments are, you should also look first and foremost for the growth for the next few years, especially long-term 8 to 10 years or more. We should look at airport developments, right? Where not only major airports being revamped, like the major gateway cities like Singapore, or which is what we're going through with T5, you should also look at the region and also smaller airports, because that sprouts new destinations coming up. So rather than start jumping into hospitality investments, look at airport developments and also the capacity.
9: And Dr. Cheong, Singapore is generating record tourism receipts, of course, but hotel room rates and revenue per available room softened in 2025, even as occupancy improved. So does that suggest that hotels here are not capturing their fair share of the growth in visitor spending?
15: Well, I look at it slightly differently. If you look at also, we need to, again, contextualize this. Has the number of rooms in the market increased? If it is, then it is likely to be internal competition. And it could also be because we need to soften our rates. I'll be very blunt again. Singapore is a very expensive destination for all kinds of travelers compared to our neighbors. So this is something that we need to be very, very mindful of. So it could be a difference between coming in as a destination or between hotels, the competition, which is where the RevPAR starts to soften.
14: We hear you. So going forward, Dr. Cheong, what should operators be prioritizing? I mean, which, you know, will best measure genuine growth? Are we looking at occupancy? Are we looking at room rates, RevPAR, profit per room, or perhaps even total spend per guest?
15: Well, I think for starters, the revenue manager starts looking at revenue per available room, because it is, why is that important? Per available room factors in what we call the perishability of the rooms. Today's rooms not sold, cannot be resold tomorrow. So RevPAR is still a very important aspect. The total spend on a guest is interesting, because if it is F&B, even if it's shopping, there is cost of goods sold. So that may not translate straight to profit, but it also means utilization of space within the hotel. RevPAR is actually, if you look carefully, is actually a factor between occupancy and room rates. So those actually neutralize each other.
9: And Dr. Cheong, we just spoke about how, you know, Seoul Incheon Airport has become the busiest international airport. So the Middle East conflict, of course, already demonstrating how events thousands of kilometres away can affect those air routes, fuel costs, long-haul demand, etc. So compared with hospitality markets in Europe and the Middle East, how insulated are we in Southeast Asia, or is Southeast Asia? And can stronger intra-ASEAN travel meaningfully hedge hotels against disruptions in those regions?
15: Well, no destination is insulated. Let me put that. It is a figment of our imagination that we are, and that complacency is very, very dangerous. Why? Because look, for the past couple of weeks, we're hearing a lot of stories about coming out of Thailand, right? Shooting cases and all kinds of funny things. And that's the south of Thailand. Everyone will think that, because if you look carefully at the news, it will always put Bangkok reported this. Everyone associates it with Bangkok. Mm. Thailand equals to Bangkok. Bangkok equals to Thailand. Mm. I mean, there's 600 kilometers away, but nobody knows. So this is that you know, I sorry, but you guys are in the media business. I call this the terrorism of the media. So we over sensationalize certain things. So I think we must not feel that we are insulated. I agree that the intra-ASEAN travel is extremely important, right? And I think in the 80s and 90s, Singapore promoted ourselves as the Asian hub, right? You come into Singapore, stop over, visit Southeast Asia. Yes, this still happens. And there are still many travelers, long-haul travelers, backpackers who really want to know Southeast Asia's diversity, culture, and history very much.
14: Dr. Chong, we hear a great deal about wellness tourism. I do admit, I do join these wellness tourism trips. And then we have, you know, trips that focuses on sustainability and even travelers seeking more authentic local experiences. Which changing traveler expectations actually make money for hotels now?
15: If we start to look at dissect wellness and these local experiences and authenticity, we're actually looking at one thing: experience. It is all about experience, and it is getting from the rational mind into the emotional or psychological state where I want to feel that I have immersed, I have soaked it up, and I'm treated like royalty. I think this is the part where as we digitalize, as we go into iPads, it high tech needs to be high touch. I think this is the part where if you want the people to come back for more and thrive on social media, experience is number one.
9: And Dr. Chong, Singapore is investing heavily in MICE, of course, major entertainment events, there's cruises, wellness, new attractions, while mixed-use hospitality developments are becoming more common. Which adjacent sector has the greatest potential to improve hotel economics?
15: Well, this is a million-dollar question. I'll be rich tomorrow if I tell you the answer. let's look at two spaces.
14: Okay.
15: Let's look at within the hotel itself, we've got rooms. How can we now target other people to use my rooms? And I think the business sector for Singapore is extremely important, right? And this is where, this is one market segment that's often overlooked, right? Because we take it for granted. The other part is, of course, the entertainment business is great, but what about smaller entertainments? What about gigs? What about certain areas where I think that heightens the experience? These are sectors that we need to think about. We always go for the big things, right? The Taylor Swift and BTS, but that costs a bomb. I think there are definitely local acts that can enhance the experience, and hotels need to look at that as, can I be a venue for such places?
14: As we wrap our conversation this morning, Dr. Chong, it's been fascinating to get your insights. Singapore, Southeast Asia, as they add more brands, rooms, and increasingly sophisticated properties, simply being a good hotel may no longer be enough, right? What will separate the winners from the, you know, quote-unquote sunset hotel models?
15: Well, look, I loved SIA's slogan, great way to fly, right? And that was a long, long time ago with the Singapore girl. Okay, I mean, not politically incorrect now, right?
14: Yeah.
15: And I think this is where we need to think about, where's the Singapore hospitality? Where is it going to be a great way, a great place to stay? A great place I can call it home. A great place I can, you know, rest after my meetings and after slogging out on Sentosa or Gardens by the Bay or Mandai, right? I think a great place to stay is the key thing. Back to experience, back to service. I think this is where we need to connect. We should not over-digitalize. High tech must be high touch. And in today's context, high tech must be high touch plus high trust. I think this is the cybersecurity governance part is never going to be at the back of our heads. It must be on the forefront.
14: And that was our chat with Dr. Kevin Cheong, lecturer business at the University of Newcastle, Australia. We are continuing to ask you for our big question this week. And our question is,
9: what's one thing you'll not trust technology to do?
14: Let us know. Text us 96311938. Don't go away. The 9 o'clock hour of the morning report coming right up. And of course, the news coming up as well. So make sure you stay with us right here on CNA 938.
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24: Now, the morning report with Andrea Heng and Haryanto Didima.
14: Hey, hey, it is the second hour of the morning report right here on CNA 938. Overall physical crime in Singapore is down, but rape and molestation cases, they are rising.
9: And in most cases, a victim knows the offender. So where does the risk really lie?
14: Plus, on the big question this week, we are asking you, what is one thing you will not trust technology to do for you? Tell us. WhatsApp us at 963-11938. Good morning. Here are the latest headlines coming up from the CNA newsroom. I'm Haryanto Diman together with Justine Moss. The Indonesian president has vowed tough action against companies responsible for forest and land fires. Arnold Gay has more on the blazes that have worsened air quality.
27: More than 5,000 hotspots have been detected this month, the highest figure for August since 2015. President Prabowo Subianto visited Kalimantan over the weekend before travelling to Riau in Sumatra, where more than 16,000 hectares have gone up in flames since January. At least 72 people have been arrested on suspicion of starting forest and peatland fires. Authorities are also investigating whether companies played a part, including four firms in West Kalimantan. Mr. Prabowo says any company found to have ordered the burning of land will see their permits revoked. A strong El Nino has brought hotter and drier conditions, fueling the risk of more fires.
9: The US has warned of new and crippling sanctions against any country or entity aiding Iran. US Treasury Secretary Scott Bessent unveiled what he called an economic D-Day, threatening damaging penalties against those that refuse to cut economic links with Tehran.
28: Every country, every entity should know that they should be prepared to face US sanctions. And no one is above this. We are going to hold everyone accountable, and this is economic asphyxiation of this regime.
9: The measures, when unveiled, are intended to choke Iran's ability to obtain funds for its nuclear program. They target five key sectors: digital assets, technology, gold, aviation, and shipping. The Treasury says it has imposed sanctions on almost 60 entities, individuals, and vessels. President Donald Trump is expected to call world leaders to urge them to comply and warn them against testing America's resolve. Here's U.S. Treasury Secretary Scott Bessent.
28: Iran now faces a very clear choice with only two paths before them: complete global isolation and a subsistence economy, or a path back to normalcy with an opportunity to rejoin the global economy.
9: Iran, which has been under U.S. sanctions for decades, dismissed the threat as another American failure. Iran's parliament speaker, Mohammad Bagheer Golibov, said that the U.S. was in no position to restrict Tehran's relations with other countries, while the finance minister warned of retaliatory action should leaders heed Washington's call. Nick Harper weighs in on the United States' latest sanctions and whether it can muster enough support to isolate Iran.
0: There was lots of tough talk here from the US Treasury Secretary, but really it lacked the specifics. There were no specific countries mentioned, no specific sanctions, and no timeline laid out for when all of this might take place. So all of this really just amounting to more threats from the United States that it may or may not follow through on. I think really part of this was trying to create a collective responsibility, trying to urge countries around the world to do what they can to pressure Iran, to cut off its revenue streams, but really try and pressure Iran so that it comes to some sort of deal. But the big problem with all of this is, will other countries want to help to essentially end a conflict for the United States that the United States started? China, of course, one of the biggest trade partners, the main trading partner of Iran. It buys plenty of oil from Iran. Will China want to help out the United States and in return stop getting oil from Iran? Potentially not. Other countries as well. India, Russia, Turkey. All of those countries might not be willing to help out the US president when he finds himself in something of a fix and unable to solve the mess that he himself created. One small win, though. The United Arab Emirates says that it will stop trade with Iran, largely because it is a strong ally of the United States and has been doing plenty of business with the Trump administration. But we haven't exactly seen a wholesale movement of other countries who buy things from Iran suddenly saying, yes, they want to side with the United States and stop that trade with Tehran.
9: Omar Rahman is a fellow at the Middle East Council on Global Affairs, and he weighs in on whether the US would actually enact sanctions against Iran's trade partners.
1: It has initiated expanded secondary sanctions against a number of firms. But it is also given, a time frame for countries and companies and banks and so on to comply with this. So that interim may just be a threat, but we'll see if it has the capacity to go in there and do it. I do believe that it intends to do so, but it's not going to be without consequence. First of all, the biggest trading partner of Iran is China. Now, do you want to go into economic warfare with China by sanctioning Chinese banks? China has the assets, the weaponry to hit back at the United States. So that's something that the United States needs to consider very carefully when it pursues that. But there are other countries. Turkey is a major trading partner. The EU is a trading partner of Iran. And so, the U.S. has a lot of work ahead. It's also how effective is this going to ultimately be against Iran? Iran is the most sanctioned country in the world and has been for a very long time. Now, this is not, because there's not that much room there, this is not aimed directly at Iran, but again, on expanding secondary sanctions. So on those who do business with Iran in order to, as the secretary said, asphyxiate Iran, cut off its lungs from its economy and allow it to breathe. But Iran, again, has been under sanctions for a very long time. And so it's used to operating under those conditions, and it has ways of getting around them.
14: In home news, nearly 30% more youths were investigated for shop theft in Singapore in the first half of 2026 compared with the same period a year ago. Experts say peer pressure, emotional distress, and instability at home can contribute to such offences. They warn that if left unchecked, such behaviour could weaken a young people's sense of accountability. Authorities are exploring more youth-led crime prevention initiatives, while retailers are also stepping up enforcement. Nikhil Carter speaks with Narasimhan Tivasihamani, Executive Director of Impact, a non-profit organization that connects family offices with philanthropic causes, and Dr. Hannah Al-Haddad, a council member of the National Crime Prevention Council, in this report.
2: These everyday items may seem like small things to steal, but more young people are being caught in the act. More than 350 of them were investigated for shop theft in the first half of 2026, just shy of a third more than the previous year. And experts say it's not always about money or curiosity. Peer pressure, bullying, and emotional distress can all be triggers, with social media comparisons adding to the pressure.
3: It is an external expression of adversity, trauma, or structural gaps that they are facing. Youths still to gain social capital among their peers. Sometimes they cope with their internal emotional distress or to cover basic needs when there is instability at home.
2: While the reasons may vary, retailers are stepping up enforcement with facial recognition cameras and AI-enabled detection systems. But catching more offenders only goes so far.
4: Technology may help detect the crime after it has happened, but education helps prevent the behavior before it starts. Ultimately, we want young people to make the right decision because they understand why it is wrong, not simply because they are just afraid of being caught.
2: Dr. Al-Haddad warns that if the behavior becomes normalized or not dealt with appropriately, the consequences could go further.
4: It can weaken the young person's understanding of boundaries, right? What is right, what is wrong. It can weaken their understanding of accountability and also personal responsibility. And this can lead to that slippery slope of the potential of further offending.
2: That's why experts say intervention has to start early at home, in school, and in the community, with safe spaces to talk about what went wrong, even after a bad decision.
3: The biggest opportunities where we can intervene to help them is to create third spaces for young people in the community, where social connections can flourish, people can meaningfully be participating in things, and also having their own agency in doing what they want to do.
2: Agencies are also putting youths at the center of prevention. Through initiatives like the Delta Challenge, young people are creating their own crime prevention messages and finding ways that work for them. The National Crime Prevention Council is exploring more youth-led programs in the hope that young people will not just hear the message, but take ownership of it.
14: And that's the news. For more, you can stay with us right here on CNA 938, or you can head on to CNA.asia.
9: 10 past 9, let's have another look at the roads for you. Got reports of an accident on the TPE towards the SLE just after the CTE. We've had a vehicle breakdown on the PIE towards Changi after the CTE SLE exit. Also, a vehicle has broken down on the KJE towards the PIE after Brickland Road. Heavy traffic still on the SLE towards the BKE between Mandai Road and Ishun. And we've also got heavy traffic at the moment in the CTE tunnel towards the AYE and Havelock Road exit. 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Looking at the weather now for this Tuesday, it's partly cloudy around Singapore at the moment. We are expecting some thundery showers a little later on. We'll keep you updated, of course. Today's temperature range 25 to 34 degrees Celsius, relative humidity 60 to 95%.
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14: Thank you for staying with us right here on CNA 938. We now want to look at some stats that were out yesterday here at home. Overall physical crime, it has dipped slightly in the first half of this year. But within those numbers, rape and molestation cases both went up. Police recorded 762 molestation cases. This is up from 739 in the same period last year. Rape cases also rose. We're talking about 230 to 261.
9: And according to Polica, residential premises were among the main locations where molestation cases occurred, and in most rape and molestation cases, the victim and offender knew each other. So what do these numbers tell us about where the risks really lie, and do we need to rethink how we recognise and prevent sexual offending?
14: Let's speak now with Dr. Janice Tan, head of the Psychology Undergraduate Programme at the Singapore University of Social Sciences. Dr. Tan, thank you for joining us this morning to have this important conversation with us. So the latest figures show rape and molestation cases rising, even as overall physical crime fell. What does that tell you about the sexual offence landscape in Singapore? Do we have Dr. Tan on? I think we're having a bit of a technical difficulty. We will try to patch back with Dr. Tan again. But in the meantime, for those of you, of course, who have just tuned in to us, thank you for staying with us right here on CNA 938. This is The Morning Report, and we are talking about the latest crime stats that were released yesterday.
9: Yes.
14: Right? So, all in all, cases for physical crime has gone down.
9: Yeah.
14: Have gone down. Case numbers. But molestation cases figures went up.
9: Yeah.
14: Rape cases also went up.
9: Yeah, that's right. And, you know, the residential premises were among the main locations. So, the victims knew their offenders.
14: Indeed. So, yeah. We want to have a conversation with our guest right here. Of course, we are still trying to get in touch with our guest. But in the meantime, stay tuned with us, 938, CNA 938. We will be back right after these messages.
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6: Both sides used missiles, drones and fighter jets before it ended with a ceasefire announcement.
7: Meta has been aggressively hiring in order to challenge rivals such as OpenAI, Google and Anthropic.
8: The shutdown of several outlets has raised questions about the brand's future in Singapore.
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2: And we are back on the Morning Report right here on CNA 938. It is Hairianto and Justine. We've got our guest back on the show. But of course, before we go to our guest again, we are looking at the latest crime stats. Overall physical crime dipping slightly in the first half of this year. But within those numbers, rape and molestation cases both went up. We're talking about 762 molestation cases. This is up from 739 in the same period last year. And then rape cases also went up from 230 to 261. We have now with us Dr. Janice Tan, head of the Psychology Undergraduate Program at the Singapore University of Social Sciences. Dr. Tan, welcome back to the show. So let's go through the question once again. The latest figures show rape and molestation cases rising even as overall physical crime fell. What does that tell you about the sexual offence landscape here in Singapore?
3: Yeah, hello. Hi, good morning. It's good to be back. Yeah, so I guess with the rise in rape and molestation cases, I think this certainly highlights that this is something that deserves our attention, yeah? And the numbers alone may not necessarily reflect that there is more offending. It could also be a case where there might be greater willingness to report, perhaps because of improved awareness or recognition about what has been happening, or a combination of both, yeah? So essentially, usually when it comes to sexual offences, they sometimes can be underreported. So the official figures actually only capture what is known to us. But nonetheless, these numbers actually do kind of underscore the need for us to focus a bit more on prevention, as well as things like early recognition and then providing of safe avenues for disclosure to happen, so that this would encourage, you know, more people to come forth and then report some of these crimes so that appropriate kind of interventions can be provided. Yeah.
4: And residential premises are among the main locations for molestation cases. And police are also saying that the victim and the offender usually know each other in most rape and molestation cases. So how might familiarity and trust create opportunities for sexual offending?
3: Yeah, I think that's a really good question, because a lot of times I think we grow up, you know, being taught about stranger danger, right? That strangers are dangerous people. But I think a lot of times homes sometimes can be a key setting for sexual offences, because homes are the very places that sort of provide privacy, familiarity, as well as repeated access to both the perpetrator and the victims. Yeah. Also, when we compare homes against public spaces, a lot of times public spaces has a lot of surveillance. There might be witnesses that are present. There might be CCTVs that are around. So this then might reduce the likelihood that perpetrators might commit an offense, simply because the chances of getting caught is a lot higher. This is quite different from sexual crimes that actually occur within the context of the privacy of a home space. Victims also naturally may have their guard down, because the home tends to be a place that is associated with safety and also with trusted relationships. So sometimes victims do not expect that crime might actually happen within such a safe and trusted environment.
2: Dr. Tan, within families or trusted relationships, inappropriate behavior may not begin, right, with an obvious sexual assault.
3: Yeah.
2: How can grooming or boundary crossing develop in ways that victims, particularly children, may not immediately recognize?
3: Yes, absolutely. So you are right in that sexual crime doesn't happen like out of the blue and suddenly, especially if the perpetrator is known to the victim, and especially if it happens within the context of familial kind of environments. So this then brings to mind the idea of grooming, which is essentially a set of behaviors that the perpetrator might engage in to build a close and trusting relationship with the child or the vulnerable person, with the intention to kind of manipulate, control, and eventually commit their sexual crime. So typically, some of these behaviors that might constitute grooming would be things like ingratiating themselves with the victim, being very friendly with the victim. Sometimes this might involve gifts, praises, compliments, and then it might gradually progress to unnecessary kind of touching or even sexualized touching. And there might even be cases where there might be persistent physical contact despite the potential victim actually expressing that he or she is uncomfortable with that kind of physical contact. The other thing that we do note about grooming behavior is that oftentimes the perpetrator will try to engineer opportunities to be alone with the victim for the purpose of perpetrating the crime. So these, generally what we look at in grooming behaviors are progression or an escalation in terms of the physical boundaries as well as the relationship between the perpetrator and the victim. Yeah.
4: And Dr. Tan, how do we teach children then that, you know, even someone they love or trust, it could be like a distant family member, how can we teach them that they can cross a physical boundary without making them fearful of normal affection when it comes to family members?
3: Yes, that's a very, very good question, and it really involves a balance, because we don't want to teach our kids also to be then hyper-vigilant about every affectionate behavior. And it's really to help them identify what constitutes appropriate touching versus inappropriate touching. So some of the things that we do when we work with children is to essentially highlight to them the importance of bodily autonomy and also talk about things related to consent and boundaries. So what might be considered a good touch versus a bad touch, and how some of these touches might be something that they want to highlight to another adult if they feel that are uncomfortable with some of these touches. So in essence, I think it really goes beyond the whole stranger danger kind of thing, where you want to just be cautious about strangers, but it's also to teach children and vulnerable persons that sometimes they also do need to be a bit more mindful when it comes to hanging around people that they might be familiar with. Yeah.
2: Dr. Tan, we often wonder why victims, you know, the sort of response that they give, right? They don't react immediately. They don't react in a big way. They don't leave, or they don't immediately report what had happened to them. What is the misconception here? What is the misunderstanding here that we have about how people, victims, can respond during and after a sexual offense has taken place?
3: Yes, that's again another very good question. So I think what is very familiar to many of us is that the body has an autonomic response, which is in the form of fight or flight, right? So either you put up a fight when you're in a stressful or distressing situation, or you take flight by running away. But in addition to fight or flight, there is actually a third response, which is called freezing. So this is a situation where the person under distress or stress might actually not be fighting or flighting, but remain in position. So the misconception here is that a lot of times freezing can then be interpreted wrongly as consent. But this is obviously not the case, because not resisting physically doesn't mean that I consent to something. It could be because many things are happening within me when a distressing situation occurs. This is particularly so

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3: That occur much later does not necessarily mean that the experience is not serious or that it's unreal. Yeah.
4: And Dr. Tan, you know, when that sort of that person remains part of their family or everyday life and is the offender, or, you know, someone that the victim trusted or loved, how can that betrayal affect the victim?
3: Yeah, so that is a very real issue, which is why a lot of sexual abuse that happens within the context of the family, or what we call intrafamilial sexual abuse, many of such abuse tends to go unreported simply because there is this feeling of betrayal that the victim feels. And many times what is going through the victim's mind is that if I report a family member who has perpetrated against me or a caregiver who has perpetrated against me, then I perceive that I'm breaking up the family and that I might lose my family or I might destroy the relationships within the family. This might also be the case for victims that might be reliant on their caregivers for finances. So if they were to report that particular family member, then they might have worries pertaining to whether financially are they able to survive in the absence of the financial provider. So in a sense, a lot of times that responsibility should be taken away from the vulnerable person, especially if that is a child. And to some extent, adults do need to take responsibility for protection rather than expecting the child to kind of manage that kind of situation on their own. Yeah. And I think one of the things that we also want to kind of assure the children is that a lot of times the reporting itself is not the thing that actually breaks the family, but the sexual abuse itself has already broken the family.
5: Okay, got it.
3: Yeah.
5: Dr. Tan, given that most rape and molestation cases involve someone the victim knows, right? Do we then now need to fundamentally rethink how we teach people to prevent and recognize sexual offending?
3: Yeah, yeah. I think if I can sum that up in a sentence, I think in the past when we focus a lot on strangers, right, that's essentially teaching people who are the people that I should be careful of, right? But I think we need to move away from the people that we should fear or that the people that we should be careful of, but really look at the behaviors that we should need to, that we would need to recognize in order to protect ourselves better. So moving forward, I think it's really about looking at boundaries, teaching what are considered appropriate or inappropriate boundaries. And this shouldn't just happen within the context of the family, but to some extent, it takes a village. So it needs to happen within families. Schools can also play a role in terms of teaching good touch, bad touch, as well as any organizations or even online spaces that can help come in to prevent the potential for sexual offenses to occur both within the public spaces as well as within home spaces or with familiar people.
5: Dr. Tan, it's good to have you this morning to have this very important conversation. We really appreciate your insights and your perspectives. We look forward to future chats with you. Thank you so much once again.
3: Thank you. Thank you so much.
5: The pleasure is all ours. We've been speaking there with Dr. Janice Tan, head of the Psychology Undergraduate Program at the Singapore University of Social Sciences. Now, if you would like to listen back to this conversation, you can head on to cna.asia/listen. Look out for the CNA 938 Rewind tab. That is where all our conversations are. You can also check us out on Spotify. We have our podcast interviews parked there as well. The 9:30 news coming right up. We will have our final chat on the morning report. So make sure you stay with us right here on CNA 938. Again, 9:30 news coming right up. But first, these messages.
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5: With the time coming up to 9:30, at 9:30 exactly, let's get you the latest from the CNA newsroom. We begin with Indonesian President Prabowo Subianto has vowed tough action against companies responsible for forest and land fires. More than 5,000 fire hotspots have been detected this month, the highest August figure since records began in 2015. Mr. Prabowo visited Kalimantan over the weekend before travelling to Riau in Sumatra, where more than 16,000 hectares have gone up in flames since January. At least 72 people have been arrested on suspicion of starting forest and peatland fires. Authorities are also investigating whether companies could have played a part, including 4 firms in West Kalimantan. Mr. Prabowo says any company found to have ordered the burning of land will have all its permits revoked. A strong El Nino has brought hotter and drier conditions, fueling the risk of more fires. Chani Vadvani looks at whether the authorities can hold anyone accountable for the fires.
6: President Prabowo Subianto is directly monitoring the situation and keeping track of those forest and land fires. We know the president has been having video conferences with various officials on the ground, like those in Jambi and Lampung, for example. And we know that he has directly gone on to locations like Central Kalimantan and Riau as well. So we know that he is leading meetings and checking and evaluating results of everything officials are doing to keep the land and forest fires in check. Now, the 72 people who have been arrested on suspicion of starting the fires are linked to some 90 forest and land fire cases across Borneo and Sumatra, and companies have indeed been put on notice with permits on the line if they are linked and they are found to be linked to illegal burning. Their financial records of those involved, allegedly involved, those suspected, are also being investigated, and penalties including hefty fines and up to 15 years in prison are all on the line. And so all of this certainly marking a notable escalation by Indonesian law enforcement and authorities. And it is worth noting that arresting people for starting forest fires in Indonesia is not new. Law enforcement agencies routinely detain smallholder farmers, local landowners and plantation workers during the annual dry season for illegally clearing land using fire. Having said that, whether this is a big step which will represent a turning point depends on many factors, including whether investigations are able to prosecute the so-called masterminds, whether it be people or corporations, rather than stopping at those on the lower levels of the chain of command.
5: Back home, Law Minister Edwin Tong says Singapore cannot afford to turn inward, even as businesses grapple with growing trade uncertainty and protectionism. Speaking at Singapore Convention Week, he says the country is doubling down on openness amid growing global trade barriers. He adds that while the government is helping firms navigate immediate disruptions, Singapore must also look beyond current challenges and position itself for the long term.
7: Singapore has always been relevant because we add value. We add value to transactions, we add value to businesses, we allow economies, companies and corporates to operate out of Singapore to serve the broader pan-ASEAN or pan-Asian community out of Singapore. And so we need to create that value. That's always been Singapore's value proposition.
5: At the same time, Mr. Tong said openness alone is not enough. He called for stronger rules-based systems globally, which could support economic progress and help firms to flourish. He says trust in Singapore's legal system is also central to giving businesses the confidence to invest here.
7: I think the underpinning currency to all of that is trust, a deep trust in the system. Predictability is important, but in some ways, the system has to go beyond that. It's got to be beyond predictable. It's got to be understood as a foundational principle that I am prepared to put my faith in. And when we can do that, then we begin to see that corporates will trust Singapore with their investments.
5: In other news, Transport Minister Jeffrey Siow says that there is merit to the claim that the way the Straits of Malacca and Singapore are managed today should be a model for the world. He was speaking at the launch of a new book that sets out this thesis. It examines how Singapore, Malaysia and Indonesia have worked together to manage the vital waterway.
3: For over half a century, Indonesia, Malaysia and Singapore collaborated closely to improve navigational safety in our waters, including in areas with unresolved maritime boundaries. And even when there were differences in views, we did not allow these to paralyze cooperation. This is because all three countries recognized that keeping our waterways safe, secure, and open was in everyone's best interest.
8: Time is 9:35. Time for Asia Business on CNA 938. And the S&P 500 and Nasdaq pulled back overnight, dragged down by chip stocks. Investors are looking to key earnings from Nvidia and Marvell Technology this week to see whether the AI trade has room to run. A pullback in AI stocks proved damaging for hedge fund Situational Awareness last month, which has now reportedly drawn regulatory scrutiny. The US SEC has sent subpoenas to major Wall Street banks seeking information about the fund's trading activities and its use of leverage. US yields pulled back, though the 30-year remained above 5%. CNBC reported that the US Treasury Department could tap its cash account to finance increased debt buybacks. US Treasury Secretary Scott Bessent also announced that the department would continue with its regularly scheduled debt auctions. And that's after last week's move to at least double the size of buybacks of longer-dated debt. Traders looking to the central bankers' gathering in Jackson Hole this week for clues on monetary policy. It'll be Kevin Warsh's first appearance at the event as Fed chair. Jeff Ng is head of Asia macro strategy at Sumitomo Mitsui Banking Corporation. He explains how a rise in long-term treasury yields is likely to impact equity markets, particularly tech stocks.
9: The overnight announcements is targeted at reducing some of the market concerns, trying to keep the U.S. yields rally cap around current levels, because we are now seeing 10-year yields above 4.5%, which is turning alarming. If it's closer to 5%, I think there will be more concerns, especially on the Asia space. Of course, a lot depends on how markets perceive the U.S. health going forward. It could also be a self-fulfilling prophecy if the whole market loses confidence for now. I think for now, it looks like confidence is more stable. But we have to wait and see, given that a lot still depends on the upcoming developments. So if the Fed decides to hike policy rates, they may have to increase their financing costs on all of this debt as well. But at the same time, if they do so, they will help to contain inflation. So of course, the Fed has a lot of objectives on their mind. At the same time, in a very uneven economy as well, where some sectors are doing well, some sectors are not doing so well, and there's some general price pressures across, which some groups may also feel it more acutely as well. So I think that is what's I think causing the Fed to be more in a wait-and-see mode rather than to act decisively.
8: President Donald Trump says the US will raise tariffs on Canadian vehicles to 50%, further escalating the ongoing trade war between the neighbours. Mr. Trump says the new tariffs will take effect from January next year and will also apply to auto parts. He accused Canada of ripping off the US. The announcement comes after trade talks broke down last week, prompting the US to impose 50% tariffs on about 5.5% of Canadian goods. Canada has hit back with tariffs on US steel and dairy products, set to take effect on the 8th of September. Canadian Prime Minister Mark Carney says President Donald Trump's latest threat comes as no surprise, but he warns that higher auto tariffs could also cost American jobs.
10: It's not a surprise for us that the U.S. would take some form of reprisal to our response to their unjustified tariff, which was on top of other unjustified tariffs. That's not a surprise. But what message does that send to the workers in Michigan and Ohio and Kentucky and Alabama who rely on Canadian demand?
8: Business news as it breaks on CNA.Asia.
5: And we now look at some Asia-Pacific markets and how they are faring in early trade. South Korea's KOSPI has dropped over 2.5%, tracking overnight losses in tech shares on Wall Street. Japan's Nikkei 225 is more than 0.5% lower. Australia's ASX 200, on the other hand, is up by a similar margin. As for Greater China markets, which have just opened, Hong Kong's Hang Seng is in positive territory, while the Shanghai Composite is in the red. Meanwhile, Singapore's SDI has inched up to 5,688 points. DBS is trading at $75.65. OCBC Bank is flat at $30.95. UOB is edging up to $41.08.
8: 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Time is 9:40. Let's have another look at the roads for you. An obstacle has been sighted on the SLE towards the BKE just after Mandai Road. That congestion until Upper Thompson Road. Avoid Lane 3. We've got reports of an accident on the PIE towards Changi at Thompson Road exit. Some roadworks tell you about on the TPE towards the SLE at the Tampines Avenue 7 exit. Also roadworks on the ECP towards the city after the PIE. Avoid Lane 1. And roadworks on the KJE towards the PIE after Brickland Road. Avoid Lane 4.
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5: Thank you for staying with us right here on CNA 938. We are still asking you our big question this week. And what is that, Justine?
8: The big question is, what's one thing you'll not trust technology to do for you?
5: That's correct. Okay, why are we talking about this, right? It's because we know technology is doing more for us than ever before. Mm. We have AI helping us at work. It's helping doctors detect diseases. AV, your autonomous vehicles, could soon become a familiar sight on our roads. At our National Day rallies, PM Lawrence Wong said Singapore will embrace new technology, but not blindly. Mm. All in all, to seize the opportunities, manage the risks, and make sure people remain in control.
8: That's right. So, would you trust AI with an important decision?
5: Maybe things that are not pertaining to my health.
8: Mm. Not so personal, right?
5: Yes, yeah. Not to my personal records, definitely. Mm-hmm. I would even not go as far as to... You know how I have some friends who feed their pictures to AI and say like, you know, put this together with my cat or something like that, you know, sort of thing.
8: Okay.
5: I've thought about it before. There are social media trends that do that as well, but I am a bit apprehensive about putting up my pictures. I mean, just personal reasons, right?
13: Yeah, yeah.
5: You don't know
13: where they're going to end up.
5: Where these pictures are going to end up, exactly, right? You know, who knows? Suddenly, I will end up in some sort of an ad that, yeah, like, oh,
13: suddenly see your face. Oops.
5: Yeah, you know, suddenly promoting socks. I'm like, okay, why am I promoting socks now? But yeah, but that's that, right? So, would you trust social media platforms to decide what is safe for you, or even, you know, for parents out there, your child?
13: Yeah,
5: right?
13: Exactly.
5: So this week on The Big Question, we are asking you, what is one thing you will not trust technology to do? Send us your thoughts, 9631-1938. We have ZC who says, probably security, personal matters, you know, medical, legal, finances. Questions will be vague and hopefully not linking back to me. Also, if the data which the AI pulls is suspicious, advice provided by AI could also be not so good.
13: Yeah. Thank you for sending that in.
5: Indeed. So joining us for this chat on Thursday is Minister of State for Digital Development and Information, as well as Health, Rahayu Mahzam, to talk about how Singapore is trying to keep us safe as technology moves forward, particularly when it comes to social media and younger users. So let us know. Text us, 9631-1938. We want to know your thoughts. What is one thing you will not trust technology to do? We head to the US now, where yields pulled back, though the 30-year remained above 50%. CNBC reported, 5% rather, I beg your pardon. CNBC reported that the US Treasury Department may tap its cash account to finance increased debt buybacks.
13: Well, Secretary Scott Bessent also announced it will continue with regularly scheduled debt auctions. Still, bets are on one hike by year end. Earlier on Open for Business, Harry Anton and I spoke with Jeff Ng, head of Asia Macro Strategy, Sumitomo Mitsui Banking Corporation, and he told us if this looks consistent with where Treasury yields are trading.
14: If we look at how markets are pricing in expectations for the Fed's trajectory, I think they haven't fully priced in two rate hikes yet, but at least one, and that may happen at the end of the year with expectations of more in 2027. But the markets are also expecting perhaps by the second half of the year, the Fed may shift towards a more neutral to dovish stance. At this stage, in my view, there could be some case for a rate hike at the end of the year, but I think in the near term, we are watching out for a lot of unevenness in the US economy, more volatility, more tariff news, and I suppose it's not easy for the Fed at this moment. They have one interest rate to manage, but they have so many trends that's happening around them.
5: Yeah.
13: And Jeff, there are reports that the Treasury plans to tap on its $1 trillion general account to fund bond purchases. How significant will this be in reducing the pressure on the Fed to play any role in supporting Treasury markets and bringing down those long-term yields?
14: I think it's a positive move to support and to calm, stabilize expectations. Of course, the bigger factor is always the market expectations and how it can also be a self-fulfilling prophecy as well. If the confidence continues to dip, this year I think we've seen many economies with if there's some concerns on the fiscal situation, the sustainability component or the debt, then we may still see these concerns linger on, and then it means that the yields in the US will still have a premium attached to them due to this uncertainty and due to all this risk. Near term, I guess the overnight reaction is quite positive. At least it stemmed the tide and helped to keep the yields fairly contained around current ranges for the time being.
5: Okay. All eyes will be on the July PCE that is arriving this week before Jackson Hole as well. That is something that everyone's watching out for. It's going to be Kevin Warsh's first. What inflation or Fed message would restart the long bond sell-off and pressure equities again, you think?
14: I think if we look at the current PCE situation, we may still see some muted numbers in the near term because they are reporting previous months' numbers. And in the previous months, the oil prices were slightly lower. But now, of course, they have headed higher than $90 per barrel. So the PC inflation may come back from the inflation component. And I think we're also expecting some inflation to be supported by core services and core goods as well. So on that front, I think that may help to cap expectations for imminent rate hikes. And I expect that the sort of like the immediate Jackson Hole message will be a bit more of a wait and see, given that the numbers may look okay. And then at the same time, we are seeing the retail sales and the non-farm payrolls not being particularly strong as well, signaling a late stage kind of economic growth cycle. If that happens, maybe given that the inflationary pressures in the imminent term, in the immediate term, is not so huge, the expectations to wait and see may help to stabilize. Even though I think markets were a bit disappointed in the July FOMC meeting, they were expecting the Fed chair to be more hawkish in their message. Mm. But now I think more or less these expectations are quite priced in as well. Okay. So for me personally, I think I'm expecting them to wait and see a bit more before the inflation maybe comes in again in the fourth quarter and deciding thereafter.
13: Okay. And Jeff, the 30-year Treasury recently approached 5.34% as fiscal concerns intensified. So does the dollar's muted response to higher yields now point to a lasting U.S. credibility discount?
14: Yeah, so for now, we are still expecting the US dollar to weaken over the next 12 to 18 months. I was expecting perhaps some near-term dollar strength in the third quarter due to seasonality and I suppose potential expectations of a hawkish Fed. But so far, they haven't materialized yet. So there may be some discount, as you mentioned, as markets weigh on the feasibility of the U.S. Economy and fiscal health in the long run, so that may sort of like slightly weaken the U.S. dollar, but I mean currency trade impair. So if you look at other currencies, their fundamentals, I think most economies do have their own strengths and weaknesses as well. The U.S. is no exception. The strengths will be that they are still a market leader for AI, but the weakness will be, let's say, the current account deficit, the fiscal account deficit, and others. So there may not be many other currencies to shift to, given that the U.S. continues to be a strong leading economy in the near term compared to other economies.
15: Okay. We just want to stay a bit more on the US dollar now.
14: Sure.
15: With, I suppose, in relation to Singapore dollar, right? So USD SGD has slipped towards 1.27, while Singapore retains support from July's MAS's tightening. Does that policy backdrop keep dollar rebounds kept, or is support around 1.2690 vulnerable, you think?
14: Yeah, in the near term, it could still be pivoting around the 1.27 handle. There could be some modest downsides going forward. My end 2027 target is around 1.25, so maybe some way to go. Yeah, because the Sing dollar, from our central bank, MAS, they are still expected to keep this appreciating stance over the medium term, about 1+% appreciating the Sing dollar against the basket, the trade-weighted basket.
15: Yeah.
14: So if the dollar weakens slightly over the next 12 to 18 months, I would expect the Sing dollar to make some progress,
15: okay,
14: some slight progress against the US dollar over this period. Maybe not a lot because of the sort of like the cap. So you can't strengthen too much, let's say 10%, unless the US dollar weakens 10% accordingly. But the Sing dollar is still set towards a modest sort of like a gradual appreciating stance over the coming year.
15: But I suppose that would still be good news, right, in a way, especially if we are looking to, say, get American goods, for example, with a stronger Singapore dollar.
14: That's right.
15: Yeah.
14: I think for now, the stronger Singapore dollar against the trade-weighted basket helps to cap imported inflation.
15: Yeah.
14: Mm. Yeah. At the same time, of course, many of these very modest currency gains may also be quickly wiped out if there's any tariff or any regulatory shift and potential disruption as well. So I think the path does help to moderate on a general basis, but it may not be totally insulating like the global trends that may be coming in.
15: Okay.
13: Jeff, if the long-term Treasury yields remain at 5% or upwards, what would it mean then for equity valuations, particularly high-growth technology stocks?
14: Yeah, I think it's always there's always a negative correlation because tech, if the interest rate is too high, tech tends to not perform so well in terms of the historical correlation. Mm-hmm. For now, I suppose the opportunity for tech and AI is still huge. The main drawback is that the valuations are already very high. The rally has already occurred, so there may be some potential pullback. So I think another factor to also perhaps watch for is whether this investment, the prior investment that they put in, is going to be fruitful, or is it over competition, which may then cause some cannibalization? Because there's going to be winners and losers. It's just how many, what proportion of winners will there be compared to those that are facing difficulties?
15: Could elevated long-term yields, Jeff, become a bigger threat to the AI trade than concerns over, say, Nvidia's earnings or valuations?
14: Yeah, I think it could be because when we look into, say, the overall macro environment, the general US yields or the general interest rate environment is much bigger compared to, let's say, one single stock. When we're looking at AI as well, we're not just looking at, let's say, the semiconductors, but we're also looking at the whole supply chain. And it could be the whole ecosystem as well. So power generation that's feeding into, let's say, the data centers, and we have the software, and soon we may have the hardware. So it could be a whole ecosystem of hardware, the robotics team, the software, which is the AI chatbots and various components, and also the energy generation, perhaps moving towards more green energy in the long term. So there's plenty of room for development, just that the pace will also still be uneven and vulnerable to pullbacks.
13: Let's talk about US-Canada escalating trade tensions, which of course been the top of news. How much further do you expect the dispute to spread? And here for Asia, how significant are the developments, especially when it comes to supply chains and also those trade flows towards Asia?
14: Yeah, that is an interesting one because tariffs are not going away. And perhaps with the midterm elections coming up and ending soon, we may see some. So there's a few scenarios, like, for example, if the Republicans keep both houses, or they may lose one or two houses, which may mean that in some scenarios, the President Trump, he may have to rely more on executive orders, and tariff perhaps is also one arena where you see a lot of the executive orders being implemented as well. I think direct impact in terms of Canada, Singapore trade is not huge. But Singapore, of course, trades a lot with the US as well. So any potential increases in prices in the US could potentially affect the Asia supply chains and also have some direct impact on the US Singapore trade corridor as well. And I think maybe the bigger risk is also like the potential tariff disruption to the rest of the region, because the tariff story is not going away. And as mentioned, the midterm elections, so next few years, there may be still some room to go, not just with US-Canada, but also with US-Asia, US-Singapore tariff or trade relations as well.
15: And that was our conversation with Jeff Ng, Head of Asia Macro Strategy at Sumitomo Mitsui Banking Corporation. Ending our Tuesday edition, I've got that right.
13: Tuesday
15: of The Morning Report right here on CNA 938. But we are still asking you, we want to get your thoughts, your comments, your opinions. What is one thing you will not trust technology to do? We are going to chat about that on The Big Question on Thursday. Text us 963-11938. In the meantime, don't go away. Stay with us because Cheryl Goh will take you through all the way till 2 p.m. on The Midday Show. We will be back tomorrow.
13: Have a great day.
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4: 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Now, Mind Your Money with Cheryl Goh.
25: Very good morning to you. It is 10 o'clock on this Tuesday, the 25th of April. Welcome to Mind Your Money with me, Cheryl Goh. Now, cyber attacks are getting faster, but security budgets can't keep growing. Can AI help businesses cut risk without cutting corners? Also, with KOSPI's volatility, how can investors protect themselves? Well, we're going to find out on the Money Talks podcast. But first, here's the news. China and Vietnam are dealing with widespread flooding after days of torrential rain brought by Typhoon Nara. In China, floodwaters have inundated parts of southern Guangxi, forcing about 54,000 people from their homes. Officials say rivers have risen above warning levels, flooding streets and low-rise buildings. Heavy rain is expected to continue in parts of Fujian, Guangdong, Guangxi and Hainan until tomorrow. Meanwhile, Vietnamese weather officials say the storm is unlikely to make landfall, but will continue to bring heavy rain. It's causing widespread flooding in northern Vietnam. At least one person has died. The deluge has also disrupted the power grid, leaving nearly 55,000 families without electricity. Elsewhere, the Indonesian president has vowed tough action against companies responsible for forest and land fires. Arnold Gay has more on the blazes that have worsened air quality.
26: More than 5,000 hotspots have been detected this month, the highest figure for August since 2015. President Prabowo Subianto visited Kalimantan over the weekend before travelling to Riau in Sumatra, where more than 16,000 hectares have gone up in flames since January. At least 72 people have been arrested on suspicion of starting forest and peatland fires. Authorities are also investigating whether companies played a part, including four firms in West Kalimantan. Mr. Prabowo says any company found to have ordered the burning of land will see their permits revoked. A strong El Nino has brought hotter and drier conditions, fueling the risk of more fires.
25: And that was Arnold Gay there. Now, an urgent security meeting has been held in Bangkok following more than 70 reported arson attacks across four provinces in Thailand's far south over the weekend. The Thai government says it received intelligence warning of the attacks beforehand, but it was unable to stop them. Several possible motives are being investigated, including whether dissidents were trying to gain leverage ahead of peace talks expected in October. The news desk has more.
17: Nearly 80 incidents reported across four southern provinces, most within hours of each other on Saturday night. Naratiwat was hardest hit, followed by Ayala, Patani and Songkla. Government officers, vehicles and power poles were damaged, some of them torched.
0: at least 3 people were injured. An overnight curfew is now in place. There were no direct clashes with security forces. No one has claimed responsibility. Thailand's Southern Army commander says the attacks may have been retaliation for a crackdown on criminal networks. They're also looking into Barisan Revolusi Nasional, or BRN, the main separatist group in Thailand's deep south. The government is now reviewing why advanced warnings failed to prevent the violence. In 2004, it emerged as the main group in the insurgency that has since left more than 7,800 people dead. Bangkok has been trying to revive negotiations with BRN. The scale of the weekend attacks has renewed security concerns in the south and fears of another resurgence of violence that could derail efforts to end a decades-long conflict.
25: And still in your news, Washington and Seoul have agreed to maintain close coordination following President Donald Trump's order to scale back joint military exercises. Julie Yu reports.
1: The U.S. Secretary of State Marco Rubio and South Korean Foreign Minister Choi Han spoke briefly via phone call yesterday. Seoul said the officials reaffirmed close communication and cooperation for peace on the Korean Peninsula and the resolution of the North's nuclear issue while maintaining a solid combined defense posture. A U.S. statement, though, didn't mention Pyongyang. It instead referred to matters integral to their alliance. There have been rising concerns over potentially strained ties between the allies after Trump criticized Seoul, reduced the joint rails, and indicated interest in resuming dialogue with North Korean leader Kim Jong-un. South Korean Foreign Minister Choi Hyun said that Seoul will help Washington work towards talks with Pyongyang. South Korea's forces said the U.S. has also canceled a joint amphibious landing drill scheduled for next month. Washington said its forces were constrained due to the war in Iran. Seoul says the allies are in discussions over when the drills can resume.
25: Now, the U.S. has warned of new and crippling sanctions against any country or entity aiding Iran. U.S. Treasury Secretary Scott Bessent unveiled what he called an economic D-Day, threatening damaging penalties against those that refuse to cut economic links with Tehran.
3: Every country, every entity should know that they should be prepared to face U.S. sanctions. And no one is above this. We are going to hold everyone accountable, and this is economic asphyxiation of this regime.
25: Now, the measures, when unveiled, are intended to choke Iran's ability to obtain funds for its nuclear program. They target 5 key sectors: digital assets, technology, gold, aviation, and shipping. The Treasury says it has imposed sanctions on almost 60 entities, individuals, and vessels. President Donald Trump is expected to call world leaders to urge them to comply and warn them against testing America's resolve. Here's U.S. Treasury Secretary Scott Bessent.
3: Iran now faces a very clear choice with only 2 paths before them: complete global isolation and a subsistence economy, or a path back to normalcy with an opportunity to rejoin the global economy.
25: Now, Iran, which has been under U.S. sanctions for decades, dismissed the threat as another American failure. Now, Iran's parliament speaker, Mohammad Bagher Ghalibaf, said the U.S. was in no position to restrict Tehran's relations with other countries, while the finance minister warned of retaliatory action should leaders heed Washington's call. Now, in some home news, parent groups have welcomed new measures announced at the National Day rally aimed at easing the cost of raising children, including lower preschool fees and expanded childcare leave. But they say workplace attitudes must also change so parents can take leave without fear of being judged or disadvantaged. Some are calling for employers to be more transparent about parental leave take-up and retention, while support should eventually extend to working grandparents. Sabrina Ng has this report featuring Shirley Torre, founder of Mums at Work, a career platform for working mothers.
6: From cheaper preschool fees to more financial support as children grow, families are set to get more help to cope with the costs of raising their young. One group supporting back-to-work mothers says the planned reduction of childcare fees to $150 a month for government-supported preschools and $300 a month for infant care will be significant.
7: If you look at it, it doesn't sound like a lot on a monthly basis, but because the first 6 years are quite significant, and that's the other thing, if you choose to have more children or not, childcare does have an impact. For mothers, for example, who are returning to work, they think about these things too. If the childcare is expensive, then they, you know, if you have two or three kids and you start thinking, do I really want to go back to it? So I would think that the childcare subsidies is probably the greatest impact at the moment.
6: Parents will also get more time with their children as childcare leave increases. But parent groups say simply having more leave on paper doesn't necessarily mean parents will feel comfortable taking it. To that end, the group stressed that workplace culture must change too, so parents don't fear being judged or disadvantaged for taking time off to care for their children.
25: Now, Ang Yit is president of the Association of Small and Medium Enterprises. Earlier on CNA 938, he shared how businesses can adapt to and benefit from expanded childcare leave provisions.
2: I think for most businesses, you know, when you tell them that there's going to be more childcare leave, I think they broadly would be a bit pressed in terms of manpower reshuffling, right? But I think the advantage for this round of announcements is really the fact that a lot of the load is taken off the business in terms of footing the bill for the leave. And I think that's a big advantage for businesses, particularly, you know, when you think about adding on maternity to it, and then you have childcare leave. And from this perspective, I think it means that businesses that are better able to take the advantage where the leave is subsidized or not really even subsidized, fully paid by the government, they can take it as a resource to either hire, readjust, or put it as a bonus or performance compensation, right, for the other staff that actually steps in. I think the challenging ones would be those that particularly is in the front line, whereas those that are doing more back office work, I think it's easier to reshuffle and adjust.
25: Ang Yit there, wrapping up your news with me, Cheryl Goh. Headlines anytime on CNA 938 and CNA.asia. All right, we're coming up to 10:10 on this Tuesday. It is the 25th of August. On the roads, accident in the CTE tunnel towards AYE after Orchard Road. Another accident on the PIE towards Changi at Thompson Road exit. We've got a vehicle breakdown on the SLE towards the CTE after Lentor Avenue. Otherwise, as always, please do be patient. Drive carefully.
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25: Weather-wise today, nothing major to report. It's going to be fair for the rest of this Tuesday, but temperature is going to be really warm, hitting a high of 35 degrees Celsius today.
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4: Now, Mind Your Money with Cheryl Goh.
25: That's right. Welcome to Mind Your Money with me, Cheryl Goh. Now, cybersecurity teams are under pressure from both sides. AI is making some attacks faster and harder to detect, while businesses are trying to, you know, keep security costs, staffing and operational demands under control. Now, one model gaining attention is the Agentic SOC, where AI agents work alongside human analysts to investigate threats and speed up response. So how much difference can this make in practice and where are the limits? Well, that's what we're going to discuss today on Mind Your Money with Chris Day, who is Senior Vice President and General Manager for Asia Pacific and Japan at Sentinel One. Chris, he joins me now in the studio. Nice to have you with us.
9: Thank you. Good to be here.
25: Yeah, so Agentic SOC is becoming a prominent term in cybersecurity. For those of us who are not exactly sure what it means, maybe tell us what it is and what distinguishes it from a conventional security operations center that already uses AI or automation.
9: Mm-hmm.
25: Yeah.
9: Well, first of all, if we just take a step back and put some context to what it is, there has been a historic amount of money flowing into AI. In fact, last year, 2025, saw about $150 billion in APJ. And globally, of course, that number goes into trillions. And the Singapore budget in 2026 announced a generous kind of package of, it was an investment envelope of $1.5 billion to motivate AI investments. And there was a 410% tax rebate that was associated with that as well. So the Agentic SOC or SOC is really how that investment is manifesting itself in the world of cybersecurity, how it differentiates between a traditional SOC. I mean, you can think of a traditional SOC as being a control room full of people, right, full of monitors and flashing lights. And there is some degrees of automation, but that just makes some of the administrative things go a little quicker. Whereas in the agentic SOC, there's a lot more control and responsibility that the AI agent has itself. I mean, it will take ownership of more of the tasks. You could think of it as like a traditional SOC with automation is like having a junior analyst at your disposal, but you've got to hold his hand and you've got to tell him what to do. And, you know, whereas agentic SOC is more like having a senior analyst there. He's been in the industry for 30 years. He knows what he's doing.
25: You can leave it on its own for the most part.
9: Exactly. He just gives you a report telling you all of the recommendations. Okay.
25: Yeah, that's a really good way to see it. The thing is, AI is also helping attackers move faster and make malicious activity harder to spot. What has changed the most in the threat landscape, and why are traditional security teams strugging to keep up?
9: So a few things have changed. I think, first of all, of course, in the advent of AI, the attackers are using AI much more. And so we've seen the industrialization of cybercrime with the use of these tools now. Attackers are using AI to probe, validate, and exploit vulnerabilities. We've seen a 1,300% increase in AI-driven phishing attacks since 2023. Yeah. And AI agents now outnumber humans by as much as 100-1, more in some regions. Yeah. So, you know, the AI agents are now becoming the attackers as well, right? And convincing phishing emails and, you know, changing and cloning voices and faces for scams. We see all the time these deepfake scam warnings coming from the Singapore police force.
25: Yeah.
9: And we've also seen recent cases where AI has been used for espionage to actually, pretend to be employees and spy on people influence humans to make decisions or approve things. So that's one side of things. On the other side, our AI tools are also being used against us. I mean, you know, AI itself is becoming an expansion of the attack surface.
25: Yeah.
9: We have a research part of our business, Sentinel Labs, which recently found a piece of Mac malware that steals safe passwords, browser data, and files, takes remote control of the device, and hides itself by pretending to be a legitimate system service. So this is kind of proof that the attackers are targeting the AI agents themselves and not just the network anymore. And then third, there is a bit of a downstream problem associated with this with data as well, because, you know, gone are the days of a human writing a script and trying to make an attack. As I said, these are now hundreds of agents doing this, and they're all hundreds of times more efficient. Yeah. So lots more attacks means lots more data. You know, every attempt, successful or not, creates logs, failed logins, lateral movement attempts, phishing clicks, all creates telemetry. And traditional tools just weren't built for this sort of volume or pace.
25: It sounds like it's like almost like a battalion of an army in a way.
9: Absolutely. And again, as I say, some of those traditional tools, they just weren't built for this world. They were built in at a different time. And their architecture kind of limits them against being able to scale and mount a credible, sustained performance against these kind of threats.
25: So that brings us to our next question, right, Chris? So many firms do have some security tools in place, but like you already said, maybe they are not built to handle this scale of sophistication. Can an agentic SOC work across that existing setup, or does adopting one require a major overhaul and, you know, greater dependence on a single provider, perhaps?
9: I think the short answer is no, it doesn't necessarily need to be a full rip and replace type of activity. I mean, the right question really isn't, you know, we need to implement an agentic SOC, so, you know, let's throw away what we've already got. It's how do we fix the underlying data problem? Most organizations have lots of tools, you know, endpoint agents collecting signals from the devices, cloud agents from cloud applications, identity from the people and the users. But, you know, the data typically sits in silos. It doesn't cross-pollinate and communicate and talk to each other. And that's the biggest problem, because then nobody gets a singular, clear picture of what's going on. So step one is really pulling together all of the telemetry into a single place and having AI then the ability to reason across all of this data together in a consolidated repository instead of the silos. I mean, you know, AI is not going to be effective across disparate, messy, disjointed data. It will just help you make bad decisions faster. So consolidation is the key. But coming back to the question, there is value from consolidation and consolidating tools, but that doesn't come from a vendor lock-in angle or the vendor telling you to do it. It's generally because it removes cost and complexity, and that's an attractive thing. Most of the large organizations we work with do have a multi-vendor strategy of some sort.
25: Okay, yeah. And the thing is, you know, security teams, especially in a large organization like even here at MediaCorp, you know, we could face thousands of alerts, but many of them are low priority or perhaps repetitive phishing scams, not lower level threats, perhaps. But how do AI agents investigate and prioritize these alerts? And where do the human analysts then step in to make decisions and take action?
9: Yeah, I mean, this is exactly the problem, and it's actually well known. I mean, there is a well-reported skills gap. There's globally a skill shortage of 2 million people for the roles that are available to fill in cybersecurity. This is true also here in Singapore. So alert fatigue is definitely a well-known problem associated with that. And you have to remember, these analysts, they were overwhelmed before a single LLM was even deployed. But now with the advent of AI and all of these models in place, you know, increasing the volume of attacks, it's exacerbated the problem. I mean, a SOC analyst will typically see anywhere between 1,000 and 5,000 alerts per shift. That results in as much as 67% of alerts going unaddressed because there just simply isn't the bandwidth to deal with it.
25: Yeah.
9: And 80% of SOC analysts are claiming burnout as well. But what AI does is it helps remove the noise, it helps prioritize and organize the data, link related events across the, you know, different vectors across endpoint, cloud, identity into a single storyline. So instead of 50 disconnected alerts, you see this one attack and everything that's associated with it. Here's how it started. Here's what it touched. Here's how far it could spread. And, you know, the analyst, as I said before, gets a more complete briefing. I mean, our own autonomous SOC capability typically reduces investigation times by 75%. Wow. So there's a massive gain.
25: Okay. Well, that's quite fascinating. And it really shows that AI can really do the grunt work in that sense. Chris, could you perhaps share an example from Singapore or perhaps a wider region here in ASEAN where AI co-pilots have reduced cyber risk and prevented a longer service disruption? And what did that mean for the customers relying on those services?
9: Yeah. I mean, I won't name a specific customer. We obviously have to be, you know,
25: discreet.
9: We've got to be careful about confidentiality, especially for security incidents. But I can definitely share some recent examples where we've stopped AI-driven attacks.
25: Okay.
9: There's three very recent ones that spring to mind. First is Light LLM. This is a light language model, as the name suggests. It's like a subordinate model that feeds the large language models, the typical agents that you're familiar with. This is a supply chain attack. You could think about it in that way because it feeds the bigger models. So this was an attack that was targeting the AI infrastructure itself. This was one example. Another is Axios, which is a set of JavaScript libraries. And this, again, is a supply chain attack. There is 100 million downloads per week. And this is a tool commonly used by developers. And so when you're downloading these infected packets, it's poisoning the agents. In this case, it was poisoning the OpenAI agent. Another example was CPUZ, which is a very typical trusted systems utility that will sit on most devices. Two of these attacks we stopped in seconds. All of them have legitimate access. They were using trusted credentials. They weren't breaking in. They were just logging in using passwords that were real. And this emphasizes the need not only just for autonomous protection, but also on-device AI that stops the exploitation the moment it begins, because speed is absolutely critical here. There's no time anymore for human review cycles or for cloud lockups. We've seen a 300% surge in these types of supply chain compromises across APJ, and reportedly now 6 in 10 breaches trace back to a third party like this as well.
25: Okay, that's scary and fascinating at the same time. What are the biggest cost pressures in security operations today, Chris, from overtime and outsourcing to incident response? And where can automation really make a difference without compromising safety?
9: Yeah, I guess there's three primary ones. The first is people, we've already talked about. Yeah. But, you know, analysts are expensive because of that shortage. They're also hard to retain because they burn out fast. Because of the sheer volume of work. So that drives overtime cost. It pushes firms towards outsourcing models or managed services, and all of these add cost on the people side. I think the second piece is data. We've talked about the inability of traditional tools to manage now the volume and pace of data, and it creates security exposures, performance gaps, scaling challenges, but most notably cost. The bills are now, you know, just hard to manage on a monthly basis. Data is growing, by the way, 30-40% year over year, and that's only increasing. But the third is the incident cost itself. And this is probably the big one because, you know, the real cost isn't just fixing technology problems. It's the investigation time. It's the business disruption, the reputational damage. In some cases, you know, regulatory fines. And also, in some extreme cases, can be existential.
25: Yeah.
9: So the costs are dramatic.
25: So things we look out for the in terms of the cost, people, data, and obviously the incident cost itself that you know, companies have to kind of recuperate.
9: Correct.
25: Okay. These agents may have access to some sensitive data or recommend actions such as isolating devices and shutting down services. What controls, approval thresholds, and audit trails are needed to keep people firmly accountable in these cases?
9: This is a really important question, and it's

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3: Of AI systems. And the third and final one is tight control of AI access. I mean, some of what I talked about earlier on in terms of the attacks and the breaches, they come from overprivileged access. So making sure that the AI only has access to the things that it needs to do its job is critically important. You can't give it overprivileged access. But you get these three things right, and generally, you know, this AI will become a force multiplier in the business.
4: Yeah, that's really interesting. There are ways to control the level of access that an AI has, right?
3: Mm-hmm.
4: Yeah, yeah. Okay. All right, Chris. So for businesses looking to use AI to control cybersecurity costs while maintaining strong governance, what is the first step they should take, and what's the biggest mistake to avoid?
3: Well, I think don't think about AI as being the goal. You know, the AI is a means to achieving something. To my mind, I think the first step is starting with the data. Understand where your security data actually lives today across your estate of endpoints, you know, your mobile devices, your PCs, across your cloud and identity. And importantly, how fragmented it is. Organizations I've met generally have good tools, but the data doesn't talk to itself. It doesn't communicate. And that lack of consolidation is really the problem. So if you fix that foundation first, then AI can reason with, you know, the consolidated set of data instead of the messy disconnected stuff. And this really unlocks the value. The biggest mistake that you asked about, I think, is looking at this as an extreme. Either we can't do anything or we're going to go and implement, you know, it to its full extent and take out headcount. I mean, neither of those is the
4: right
3: approach, really. Yeah. You have to land
4: the
3: somewhere
4: middle ground, right?
3: In the middle, right? Yeah. It's about, you know, getting AI to do the repetitive work and keeping humans firmly in the loop. And as I say, a lot of regulators, including MAS, will demand that anyway.
4: Okay. If there's a final thought or tip that you would like to leave with our listeners today, Chris, regarding this whole use of AI when it comes to cybersecurity, what would it be?
3: I think talk to the vendors that are out there. I mean, you know, our goal was always to defeat cyber threats. I mean, at machine speed. That's what we do as a company. We combine prevention, detection, and response into a single autonomous platform with patented static and behavioral AI engines. You know, the tools have changed because the problem has changed. We also pull all of that data into our AI SIM, which is an open data lake, which enables us to do some of the things we've talked about today. And we use our own Purple AI, which is our version of the agentic SOC, to organize, manage, auto triage and act upon that data to stop attackers being successful. And that's ultimately what this is about. Okay. We have to stop the attackers being successful.
4: Definitely. Well, Chris, it's been very insightful. Thank you so much for sharing so generously with us. We've been speaking on Mind Your Money today to Chris Day, who is Senior Vice President, Asia Pacific and Japan at Sentinel One. You want to find out more, their website is Sentinel, SENTINEL1ONE.com. Chris, it's been a pleasure. Thank you for coming on Mind Your Money.
3: Thank you so much.
4: Thank you.
0: You want more! 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
8: Protesters blocked roads, calling on the government to agree to a deal or step down.
4: Traders have also become bullish on the stock, as the supplier stands to rake in gains from AI-related demand.

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1: No single group appears to have won an absolute majority in the country's second round of snap parliamentary election.
2: Field investigations show heavy metals and oils were discharged from the beached ship. 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
0: It's 10:30 on CNA 938. Your news now with me, Cheryl Goh. China is dealing with widespread flooding after days of torrential rain brought by Typhoon Nara. In China, floodwaters have inundated parts of southern Guangxi, forcing about 54,000 people from their homes. Another 8,000 have been moved to shelters. Rescue crews are rushing to help those still in the waters. Officials say 15 rivers have risen above warning levels, sending debris-filled water into streets and low-rise buildings. Ferry services in the southern island province of Hainan are also being suspended in the Qingzhou Strait this morning, with disruptions expected to last 2 days. Heavy rain is expected to continue in parts of Fujian, Guangdong, Guangxi and Hainan until tomorrow. Typhoon Nara is the 19th typhoon of the year. Now at home, some firms are considering extra compensation for staff covering colleagues on childcare leave among measures to cope with potentially longer absences. Childcare leave was raised at the National Day rally, with Prime Minister Lawrence Wong adding that parental leave could be extended further. Now, businesses say this could also mean having to redesign jobs. Nadira Zaidi speaks to Han Shuo, CEO of the Singapore National Employers Federation, and Juliet Tan, founder of HR agency Amplify, in this report.
7: In his National Day rally speech, Prime Minister Lawrence Wong said the government will not rule out extending the current 30 weeks of government-paid parental leave. Firms say longer leave will require more planning to manage manpower gaps. That could mean redesigning jobs and using technology to ease manpower pressures.
8: I think Singapore is a place where employers do need to think about how to make best use of the workforce that they have, and integrating AI to take over some of the more routine tasks, even decision making or automation of the process. I think that will help them to free up manpower needed for the higher value added work. It's not an easy task by all means. So employers do need to fundamentally relook at the work processes and where their talent are within the firm, and what can these talent deliver when they try to augment them with AI.
7: For employees without children, analysts say companies can consider giving other benefits.
9: Very progressive companies can consider flexible leave arrangements for employees that have other caregiving needs like elder care. And they can then claim those flexible leave either for the childcare, which the company can then claim from the government and fully reimburse that, but allow the employees with no children to take flexible leave to support their other caregiving needs, other dependents.
7: She adds that may not work for smaller firms because of costs, but as workers call for more support to meet caregiving needs, experts say businesses will have to find ways to balance support for parents with the needs of the wider workforce.
0: And still on this, Ms. Indrani Raja, who is minister in the Prime Minister's office and who heads the National Population and Talent Division that oversees the marriage and parenthood portfolio, told CNA how employers can prepare for potential staffing gaps under the expanded childcare leave provisions.
10: Every sector and every company has to look at their own area and see what would work for them. Because even companies in the same sector, depending on your culture and you know how you've arranged your company, it'll work differently. But I would say there are a few factors. One would be, now that government is paying for all of the leave, that frees up cash in hand for the employers. That gives them flexibility. One strategy is AI, as we've heard discussed, to what extent AI can supplement or help, not replace, but supplement. Second is job redesign. So before an employee might do a job in, you know, a whole stretch of things, but now you might want to break up what the employee does so that when the employee goes on leave, you can actually parcel that out in a modular fashion. Third thing would be you could pay the employees within the firm who are covering. And that's only fair because they're doing extra work, so you remunerate them more. Another strategy might be, again, depending on sector, is that you have a floating pool from who you can draw. And then, of course, there's much more dramatic things like, you know, entire job redesign, changing your workflows. So there's a range of strategies, and would strongly encourage firms to look at their own, have conversations with their employees. You'd be surprised. When there's a collaborative effort between employer and employees, the ideas that are tossed out can be very creative and, most importantly, meet the needs of both sides.
0: That's your news with me, Cheryl Goh. Headlines anytime on CNA 938 and CNA.Asia. Asia Business Now on CNA 938. The S&P 500 and NASDAQ pulled back overnight, dragged down by chip stocks. Investors are looking to key earnings from NVIDIA and Marvell Technology this week to see whether the AI trade has room to run. A pullback in AI stocks proved damaging for hedge fund situational awareness last month, which has now reportedly drawn regulatory scrutiny. The US SEC has sent subpoenas to major Wall Street banks seeking information about the fund's trading activities and its use of leverage. U.S. yields pulled back, though the 30-year remained above 5%. Now, CNBC reported that the U.S. Treasury Department could tap its cash account to finance increased debt buybacks. U.S. Treasury Secretary Scott Bessent also announced that the department would continue with its regularly scheduled debt auctions. That's after last week's move to at least double the size of buybacks of longer-dated debt. Traders are looking to the central bankers gathering in Jackson Hole this week for clues on monetary policy. It will be Kevin Warsh's first appearance at the event as Fed chair. Earlier on CNA, Jeff Ng, the head of Asia Macro Strategy at Sumitomo Mitsui Banking Corporation, explained how a rise in long-term treasury yields is likely to impact equity markets, particularly tech stocks.
11: The overnight announcements is targeted at reducing some of the market concerns, trying to keep the U.S. yields rally cap around current levels, because we are now seeing 10-year yields above 4.5%, which is turning alarming. If it's closer to 5%, I think there will be more concerns, especially on the Asia space. Of course, a lot depends on how markets perceive the U.S. health going forward. Yeah. It could also be a self-fulfilling prophecy if the whole market loses confidence for now. I think for now, it looks like confidence is more stable, but we have to wait and see, given that a lot still depends on the upcoming developments. Mm. So if the Fed decides to hike policy rates, they may have to increase their financing costs on all of this debt as well. But at the same time, if they do so, they will help to contain inflation. So of course, the Fed has a lot of objectives on their mind. At the same time, in a very uneven economy as well, where some sectors are doing well, some sectors are not doing so well, and there's some general price pressures across, which some groups may also feel it more acutely as well. So I think that is what's, I think, causing the Fed to be more in a wait-and-see mode rather than to act decisively.
0: At home, the higher monthly income ceilings for new Housing Board Build-to-Order or BTO flats announced at the National Day rally have taken effect. Now, the ceilings are now $16,000 for families and $8,000 for singles. National Development Minister Chi Hong Tat says the higher ceilings will keep pace with income growth and ensure that 8 in 10 Singaporean households continue to qualify for subsidized public housing. Mr. Chi also highlighted Prime Minister Lawrence Wong's announcement that first-timer families with children or those expecting a child will get an additional ballot chance for each Singaporean child starting from February 2027 sales exercise. And he says the additional ballot chances will apply to all applications, including those for prime and plus flats, as well as flats offered under sale of balance flats exercises. And that is your business news. Business news as it breaks on CNA.Asia. On the roads, we have an accident on the PIE towards Tuas after Clementi Avenue 6. Vehicle breakdown on the KPE towards ECP after Buangkok East Drive. Another vehicle breakdown on the PIE towards Tuas after Clementi. As always, please do be patient. Drive carefully.
4: Now, the Wellness Hour with Cheryl Goh.
0: While life expectancy continues to rise, many are spending more years managing chronic health conditions, raising concerns about the growing gap between lifespan and health span. So what does this mean for employees, employers, and the wider healthcare system? And how can organizations move beyond simply raising awareness to helping people adopt healthier habits that last? Kenneth Tan, Chief Corporate Solutions Officer at AIA Singapore, as well as Adele Tan, Senior Director at Compensation and Benefits APAC at LinkedIn.
12: For us, wellness starts from the top. Leaders, support and advocacy. I think that's a huge one, that leaders need to walk the talk by making time for well-being, both in policy as well as in program offering and in our everyday. I think is that community, encouragement, I feel that that's the most important. So employers, we create the conditions. Employees take the first step. Small actions repeated over time will lead to healthier, longer and more productive life.
13: Most important thing for me is about changing the value system. So valuing health as much as we value wealth. Well-being shouldn't be just a good-to-have benefit, but a long-term investment in a healthier and more engaged and resilient workforce. I think the need for thinking health, talking health, and walking health, can we put in our own health KPI? Imagine if you have your own health KPI and organizations have a health KPI. How wonderful that would be.
2: The Wellness Hour, brought to you by AIA Singapore.
14: You know the roller coaster ride of emotions that K-dramas tend to bring us on? Well, turns out it's not limited to the screens, because we are also seeing the same kind of drama happening in the South Korean stock market too. In fact, the Kospi has been so unstable in recent months that it even inspired Netflix shows and YouTube series. But those have an ending. Will the volatile South Korean stocks share the same fate? Welcome back to the Money Talks podcast. I'm Andrea Heng. Now, just to give you a bit of historical context, back in June this year, South Korea's Kospi breached the 9,000-point mark for the first time ever. Then soon after, it corrected sharply, losing 22% by the end of July. Now, this roller coaster ride was triggered by announcements of AI mega projects and a bunch of market reforms. So what does this mean if you are someone who's been tracking the South Korean stock market and also the broader AI landscape? We are going to ask Christy Tan, global investment strategist with Franklin Templeton Institute, who's been watching South Korean markets for over a decade now and also watches quite a bunch of K-dramas as well. We want to welcome her to Money Talks Now. Welcome to the hot seat, Christy.
15: Thank you for having me.
14: So here's the thing. If I am watching or have been watching this epic ride of emotions on the South Korean stock market, why should I be worried? What should I be worried about in the Kospi?
15: Well, there are a few things to be concerned about. And at the same time, I think I would like to also qualify that it is not all doom and gloom, okay? Because even after that dramatic rise and fall, and we like to highlight that this is a fall from strength. Not necessarily a recession case in Korea. Mm-hmm. Fundamentally, Korea still has strength. But of course, what triggered the recent, I think, malaise in the Kospi is that this is an AI valuation shock.
14: Mm.
15: And it's hitting one of the world's most concentrated AI supply chain markets.
14: Yeah.
15: And you have the amplification of leverage and retail investors that are shifting their positioning on a daily basis. So all that adds up to some of the concerns that we have currently with the KOSPI market.
14: Okay, so it feels like a bit of a timing situation. Now, trading in the KOSPI was halted 4 times, I believe, in the month of July. And this is a rarely used lever, if I'm reading this correctly. And there were also some other measures to sort of calm the markets when this volatility was happening in South Korea. Here's the thing I want to know. What exactly triggers a circuit breaker in a stock exchange?
15: I think firstly is it's not just the extent of the fall. Of course, that's one. Mm. So the extent of the fall has to be really excessive.
14: Okay.
15: And this could range from 5% within an hour, for example, or just at the open, you know, you start to see the plunging and the massive sell-off of momentum. Mm. And the second thing is as well, it is the volatility. So we've seen KOSPI's volatility index actually gone up significantly and it stays elevated. So that draws a lot of concern. There, you know, there's a lot of volatility that are exacerbated. And we don't think that, you know, I think the regulators are rightly concerned.
14: Mm.
15: And it was triggered by the leverage ETF situation, which basically, you know, when if you buy into an leveraged ETF, when the index starts to come off, that will trigger margins, that will trigger, I think, you know, the momentum sell-off that is double the speed and the volume as it is. So as it is a non-leveraged position. So I think that was one of the key reasons as well that regulators are very concerned about, and that also led to the trigger of the circuit breakers for numerous times this year.
14: Okay, so from what I understand, President Lee Jae-myung's announcements on these AI super projects, some other market reforms as well, were these the sole driver of the volatility that we saw in the KOSPI?
15: It is one, but not the main.
14: Okay.
15: And I think part of the reason is that, well, this is a KOSPI or Korean-centric issue where you have Korea at the forefront of this memory and high-bandwidth memory industry with two particular names that are at the left-right center of it.
14: Mm-hmm.
15: And that leads to concentration. So, as you mentioned, you know, 2/3 of the market's capitalizations are just within these two companies.
14: Mm-hmm.
15: And of course, then we also have the problems where some valuations, especially in the U.S. stock markets, are very, very, I think, over the top.
14: So the two names that you were alluding to earlier is Samsung and SK Hynix. It's all over the news. Just to give some context to our listeners and viewers, Samsung and SK Hynix, they supply the memory chips required for the new generation of AI systems. Now, the AI boom sent their prices up fast, that they now make up over, like you said, over 50% of the KOSPI, right? So when a country makes such huge bets on AI, where are the vulnerabilities? Because I can't imagine what it must be like when your entire index is almost beholden to two companies with such a large market cap.
15: If you look at Samsung and SK Hynix, say 5 years ago, they do not occupy the same kind of capitalization or market share.
14: Exactly. I mean, just before this announcement, they were only at 24%.
15: Right.
14: Yeah.
15: So I think this is a case where the market's rotating, the environment's rotating as well. And we see that, you know, some are looking at this like, is this the tech bubble of 2000?
14: Yeah.
15: Right. So I would say that it is quite different.
14: Okay.
15: And again, I would highlight, you know, the earnings capabilities. Mm-hmm. So if Samsung and Hynix do have these earnings capabilities, and I think, you know, relative to the U.S., some of the U.S. AI and tech shares, actually Samsung and Hynix, you know, earnings per share or the way we value these share prices are not overly overly high.
14: But from what I understand also, the KOSPI is actually no stranger to volatility. You've mentioned that they've pulled levers and triggers and circuit breakers in the past. So what was different about this one that drew so many FOMO investors to the AI betting game, to the AI frenzy? I mean, is it just because of AI, or did they really finally see that there was a bigger piece of the pie to be had?
15: I think at the start of post-COVID investments, when a lot of the stock market uncertainty were around how is AI going to develop, and when suddenly, you know, the overall AI ecosystem flourished from either chips or memory, semiconductors, and even to, you know, the raw materials of rare earths, we do see that investors found that they have not yet been able to participate. So when companies became so huge and share prices became so elevated, I think that's when, you know, the realization that this is real, and whether or not it is now too expensive to get in, but if you don't get in, then you'll be missing out a lot, right?
14: Yeah.
15: So so I think that that drives a lot of the investment sentiment recently, that so much so that you really wonder whether are these validating the company's strength and fundamentals.
14: Right. So it's a lot built on sentiment, on literal fear of missing out, of having missed out before.
15: Yes.
14: And now they just want to ride on it because everyone else is on it. I must benefit from it, right?
15: Yes, absolutely.
14: Yeah.
15: So the piling up of this buying into either KOSPI or the AI tech stocks were done in a very, very significant way, very quickly.
14: Okay, so here's the thing, right? Nearly every ETF today, whether it's in APAC, whether it's in the KOSPI or in the S&P 500 in the US, you can't find an ETF that has no AI-related stock in it, right? Because even your traditional companies are involved or rolling out some kind of AI across the board. So for investors who are holding broad ETFs in their portfolio, what should we think about doing differently to safeguard our investments and perhaps help us sleep better at night?
15: You ask very pointed and challenging questions, and I appreciate that. I think when investors buy ETF, the idea really is to let the index do the talking. And I think the idea really here is what is important is that if you want to participate in AI and tech, which is I think everyone should, but not make it the only sector. So I think investors currently are looking at recalibrating your exposure.
14: Okay.
15: So if you're investing in, say, Asia Pacific ETF, most likely this is going to be quite concentrated in AI because Taiwan is the biggest emerging markets. And then if you're investing into just tech ETF, then that is definitely higher exposure.
14: Okay.
15: But if you're investing in, say, a global ETF, that actually has a relatively lower concentration.
14: Right.
15: Or weights.
14: And therefore lower risk.
15: Exactly. So you're more diversified.
14: Yeah.
15: So I think the idea here is how do we build a resilient portfolio? And this is something which I definitely am very focused on, is to, I'll put an analogy across.
14: Sure.
15: I mean, you drive a super fast car, 0 to 100 kilometers per hour, very quickly, right? But the question really is, when the car needs to go from 100 to 0, are you protected from whiplash? So how do you build a portfolio that is resilient? So one is, of course, assess your concentration.
14: Yep.
15: So have a more diversified type of, ETF exposure or, investing. And the other thing is really, when you see concentration, so this has to be, even though it's ETF, somehow we have to actively manage it.
14: Yeah.
15: So when you see concentration rising, you've got to rebalance.
14: Right. Yeah.
15: So you've got to have the discipline to do that.
14: And that's going
15: to
14: keep happening because of what's happening today, right? The AI concentration, even national narratives and policies involving AI. So that recalibration has to be quite active because of the rate of change that's happening today, right?
15: Absolutely.
14: Mm. So earlier in the conversation, you had a bit of a caveat about the South Korean stock market that there are other areas where the South Korean economy is chugging along fine. This is not the panic button that we should be pressing. So can you tell me more about those sectors? Where are they and how are they doing outside of AI?
15: So Korea is very export-oriented economy. And of course, tech and AI is a big part of that. But the overall economy is really doing quite well.
14: Okay.
15: And I think we look at the latest exports numbers, they're really pretty good. I think, you know, in the range of 40-50% year-on-year
14: rise.
15: What
14: are the primary exports, by the way?
15: Of course, it is definitely tech and AI.
14: Okay.
15: But at the same time, I think you're looking at some other sectors that we are very familiar with as well, and these are also a part of Korea exports, which is the K-drama exports,
14: yeah,
15: K-travel services exports.
14: The Korean soft power.
15: Soft power, yes. So I think these do come into play. And I would like to mention as well a paper that I recently wrote. I call it A Tale of the Peacock and the Horangi.
14: Okay.
15: So the peacock trade is very visible. This is AI. This
14: right.
15: is tech. And
14: it's very showy.
15: It's
14: just
15: very
14: like the
15: showy.
14: Peacock.
15: It's yep. very big. Yep, yep. And very transparent. And but the Horangi are the tigers in Korea.
14: Okay.
15: And you know, so I think we need to identify where are these sleeping tigers. I would say it could be in defense because Korea. Defense, I think we are aware of how geopolitics is
14: yes.
15: very, very, I think, uncertain now in this current environment. And Korea is actually very strong in defense infrastructure building.
14: Okay.
15: And I think it has certain competitive advantage, which a lot of investors can definitely try to identify. Mm. And I call them, the sleeping tigers.
14: Wow, interesting. Thanks for walking us through this, Christy. I actually understand things a lot better now, and
15: My pleasure.
14: Hope our listeners do too. Thanks very much.
15: Thank you.
14: And to our Money Talks community, I implore you to answer me this. With the KOSPI swinging wildly on AI hype, what is your play right now? Are you bullish? Are you bearish? Or have you cashed out? I'll be waiting for your answers in the comments section on whichever platform you are listening to us from. 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Thanks to the team, Tiffany Ang, Nat Fetalvero, Junaini Johari, Ho Pei Ning, Joanne Chan. 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
6: Now, Eat Drink Singapore with Cheryl Goh.
0: That's right. It's 11 o'clock on this Tuesday, the 25th of August. Are you ready for another food-filled hour? Well, because we've got Rediscovering Asia's favorite comfort foods, and we're going to find out how heritage, nostalgia, and modern craftsmanship come together on the plate at Jiak Kim House. Also, what happens when a family recipe is almost forgotten? Well, Susan's guest went back to her childhood memories to recreate her heritage dish, Hakka abacus seeds. Lots of delicious discussions coming up, but first, here's the news. We are starting with how the Indonesian president has vowed tough action against companies responsible for forest and land fires. Arnold Gay has more on the blazes that have worsened air quality.
28: More than 5,000 hotspots have been detected this month, the highest figure for August since 2015. President Prabowo Subianto visited Kalimantan over the weekend before travelling to Riau in Sumatra, where more than 16,000 hectares have gone up in flames since January. At least 72 people have been arrested on suspicion of starting forest and peatland fires. Authorities are also investigating whether companies played a part, including four firms in West Kalimantan. Mr. Prabowo says any company found to have ordered the burning of land will see their permits revoked. A strong El Nino has brought hotter and drier conditions, fueling the risk of more fires.
0: Chani Vadvani looks at whether the authorities can hold anyone accountable for the fires.
29: President Prabowo Subianto is directly monitoring the situation and keeping track of those forest and land fires. We know the president has been having video conferences with various officials on the ground, like those in Jambi and Lampung, for example. And we know that he has directly gone on to locations like Central Kalimantan and Riau as well. So we know that he is leading meetings and checking and evaluating results of everything officials are doing to keep the land and forest fires in check. Now, the 72 people who have been arrested on suspicion of starting the fires are linked to some 90 forest and land fire cases across Borneo and Sumatra, and companies have indeed been put on notice with permits on the line if they are linked and they are found to be linked to illegal burning. Their financial records of those involved, allegedly involved, those suspected, are also being investigated, and penalties including hefty fines and up to 15 years in prison are all on the line. And so all of this certainly marking a notable escalation by Indonesian law enforcement and authorities. And it is worth noting that arresting people for starting forest fires in Indonesia is not new. Law enforcement agencies routinely detain smallholder farmers, local landowners, and plantation workers during the annual dry season for illegally clearing land using fire. Having said that, whether this is a big step which will represent a turning point, depends on many factors, including whether investigations are able to prosecute the so-called masterminds, whether it be people or corporations, rather than stopping at those on the lower levels of the chain of command.
0: And we go now to how Washington and Seoul have agreed to remain close coordination following President Donald Trump's order to scale back joint military exercises. Julie Yu reports.
2: U.S. Secretary of State Marco Rubio and South Korean Foreign Minister Choi Han spoke briefly via phone call yesterday. Seoul said the officials reaffirmed close communication and cooperation for peace on the Korean Peninsula and the resolution of the North's nuclear issue while maintaining a solid combined defense posture. A U.S. statement, though, didn't mention Pyongyang. It instead referred to matters integral to their alliance. There have been rising concerns over potentially strained ties between the allies after Trump criticized Seoul, reduced the joint rails, and indicated interest in resuming dialogue with North Korean leader Kim Jong-un. South Korean Foreign Minister Choi Han said that Seoul will help Washington work towards talks with Pyongyang. South Korea's forces said the U.S. has also canceled a joint amphibious landing drill scheduled for next month. Washington said its forces were constrained due to the war in Iran. Seoul says the allies are in discussions over when the drills can resume.
0: The U.S. has warned of new sanctions and new and crippling sanctions against any country or entity aiding Iran. U.S. Treasury Secretary Scott Bessent unveiled what he called an economic D-Day, threatening damaging penalties against those that refuse to cut economic links with Tehran.
3: Every country, every entity should know that they should be prepared to face U.S. sanctions. And no one is above this. We are going to hold everyone accountable, and this is economic asphyxiation of this regime.
0: The measures, when unveiled, are intended to choke Iran's ability to obtain funds for its nuclear program. They target five key sectors: digital assets, technology, gold, aviation, and shipping. The Treasury says it has imposed sanctions on almost 60 entities, individuals, and vessels. President Donald Trump is expected to call world leaders to urge them to comply and warns them against testing America's resolve. Here's U.S. Treasury Secretary Scott Bessent.
3: Iran now faces a very clear choice with only two paths before them: complete global isolation and a subsistence economy, or a path back to normalcy with an opportunity to rejoin the global economy.
0: Omar Rahman is a fellow at the Middle East Council on Global Affairs. He weighs in on whether the U.S. would actually enact sanctions against Iran's trade partners.
7: It has initiated secondary or expanded secondary sanctions against a number of firms, but it is also given a time frame for countries and companies and banks and so on to comply with this. So that interim may just be a threat, but we'll see if it has the capacity to go in there and do it. I do believe that it intends to do so, but it's not going to be without consequence. First of all, the biggest trading partner of Iran is China. Now, do you want to go into economic warfare with China by sanctioning Chinese banks? China has the assets, the weaponry to hit back at the United States. So that's something that the United States needs to consider very carefully when it pursues that. But there are other countries. Turkey is a major trading partner. The EU is a trading partner of Iran. And so, the U.S. has a lot of work ahead. It's also how effective is this going to ultimately be against Iran? Iran is the most sanctioned country in the world and has been for a very long time. Now, this is not, because there's not that much room there, this is not aimed directly at Iran, but again, on expanding secondary sanctions. So on those who do business with Iran in order to, as the secretary said, asphyxiate Iran, cut off its lungs from its economy and allow it to breathe. But Iran, again, has been under sanctions for a very long time. And so it's used to operating under those conditions, and it has ways of getting around them.
0: Now, Singapore's Foreign Affairs Ministry is urging the Israeli government to stop its settlement expansion plans. It reiterates that Israeli settlements in the West Bank are illegal under international law. Singapore says the proposed construction of settlements would further fragment the West Bank and severely undermine prospects of a viable two-state solution. Singapore adds that it is also deeply concerned by the increase in acts of settler violence against Palestinian civilians in the West Bank. It also calls on the Israeli government to take firm action to prevent such violence and hold those responsible to account. Now, at home, outrage of modesty cases in Singapore edged up slightly in the first half of the year, with a sharp 32% increase in offences that took place at home. More than half of these cases involved offenders known to the victims. Agencies say feelings of shame can keep victims from reporting, making detection more challenging. Dawn Tan brings us this report featuring Andrea Chan, Group Head of Touch, Counselling and Psychological Services.
8: Home is often where most people feel safest. But for some, that sense of security is violated in the very place meant to provide it.
9: Oftentimes, we perceive home to be a safe place. So in terms of some of our defences, we are not as alert and we let our guard down. And also because a lot of times, these people who appears in our home are trusted people. So again, our guard is let down. We do not expect them to be doing some of these actions.
8: For these victims, they're also the ones who lose the most when offences come to light. They fear breaking up the family, being viewed differently, and even the possibility of leaving their own homes. Most of all, the shame keeps them from stepping forward.
9: So a lot of times I think the victim takes the shame upon themselves. And I feel that it's very difficult then for them to come out to report or for them to work through a lot of these emotions because they have the preconceived idea that, okay, if something like this happened, I am shamed. So if we could do one thing, really is to teach the young children, our teenagers, that for these acts, the shame is not on the victim, but on the perpetrator.
0: That wraps your news with me, Cheryl Goh. Headlines anytime on CNA 938 and CNA.Asia. 11:10 is the time on this Tuesday. It is the 25th of August. Let's do a quick check on the roads for you. We've got a vehicle breakdown on the PIE towards Tuas after Clementi and heavy traffic on the BKE towards Woodlands at Woodlands Road exit. As always, please do be patient. Drive carefully. Weather-wise today, nothing major to report. It's fair for the rest of this Tuesday with temperatures hitting a high of 35 degrees Celsius.
4: Now, Eat Drink Singapore with Cheryl Goh.
0: Yes, hello. Welcome to Eat Drink Singapore with me, Cheryl Goh. Now, Asia's favourite comfort foods are getting a modern makeover at Jiak Kim House, where a new menu celebrates the cultures, communities and traditions that have shaped our region's rich culinary heritage. So from nostalgic classics reimagined with contemporary flair to dishes inspired by personal memories, it's really all about bringing people together through food. And to tell us more about this exciting new menu is chef partner Xiao Zichin of Jiak Kim House, also known as TQ. Chef TQ, nice to have you with us. Welcome to Eat Drink Singapore.
10: Hi, Sharon. Nice to see you again.
0: Yeah, no, you're no stranger to the show, so it's good to have you back. Yeah. So talk to us, because Jiak Kim House just unveiled your new menu inspired by rich cultural heritage of Asia. So what's the idea behind this latest chapter, and what do you want diners to experience when they sit down for a meal?
10: I think this new menu really completes what was missing from Jiak Kim House before. We realized that a lot of our diners actually come in groups and they love sharing food. We are known for date nights, weddings, and corporate events.
0: Yeah.
10: But we also want to be a restaurant where families and larger groups can gather around the table.
0: Yeah.
10: And personally, I feel that this menu feels a lot like me. It's multi-dialect, multi-racial, and ultimately very Singaporean.
0: Yeah.
10: it reflects the way I grew up eating.
0: Wow. That's all. It's highly personal. It's a slice of chef in every dish. Okay. So like we talked about, the menu, you know, represents yourself, chef, but it also celebrates the cultures, communities and culinary traditions that have really shaped Asia's food landscape. Why was it important for you to spotlight these stories rather than, you know, simply create or recreate some classic dishes?
10: Yeah. I think if we simply recreated classic dishes, naturally people would compare them with what they already know.
0: The original, right?
10: The original, whose curry rice is better, whose Hakka dish is more authentic.
0: Yeah.
10: But I feel that for me, it's more interesting to take something familiar and look at it through a different lens. Mm. Diners should recognize the flavors and have the sense of nostalgia, but at the same time, discover something new. That's where the restaurant and me, myself as a chef, we can have our own identity.
0: Yeah, I love that. I love that. It's, you know, you're taking just a little bit that, you know, people are familiar with it, but it's not the exact copy of
10: exactly
0: what it is.
10: Yeah. So it's like familiar enough to bring back a memory, but yet different enough to create a new one.
0: Yeah, it's a new experience at the same time. You know, same, same, but different, as they say.
10: Yes.
0: So, you know, you've drawn inspiration from all over, right? Indian, Peranakan, Hakka, Teochew, and Hainanese influences. Were there any surprising connections or shared traditions that you personally discovered while you were developing the menu? Yeah.
10: I think what I found interesting is that although the cuisines may be different, there are actually many connections, similar ingredients, preservation techniques, spices, braising, pickling, even the way food is shared around the table. And as a chef, these connections can also come from our own memories and training. Okay, the challenge is finding that fine line. The flavors must still feel familiar enough for people to relate to, without combining so many ideas that the dish just becomes so confusing.
0: Yeah, so it's that intricate balance that you're trying to achieve.
10: That very fine line,
0: Well, it's an art in itself, isn't it? So, you know, you've described the menu as being rooted in personal stories and memories, chef. So tell us more about, you know, how much of your own journey and experiences diners can really taste in these dishes.
10: I think really a lot of it.
0: Sure.
10: There are childhood memories, dishes from places where I trained, things I personally love eating, and even ingredients or flavors that remind me of people close to me.
0: Mm.
10: So every dish has some form of relationship with me. I don't really see them as just recipes. There's usually a person, a place, or a particular memory behind each one.
0: Yeah, so let's get into it a little bit more, right? Starting with the beautiful Think Out of Memories that really blew me away when it first came out to the table. I was so visually, it's such a sight, right? Such a dish on the table. That encourages diners to share and discover different flavors together. Tell us more about this and why communal dining is such an important part of Asian food culture and how you try to represent that through the Think Out of Memories. Yeah,
10: I think communal dining has always been a very big part of Asian culture.
0: Yeah.
10: When you put food in the middle of the table,
0: yeah,
10: it naturally creates communication. Mm. You pass dishes around, you recommend something to another person, you talk about what you're eating. For our parents' generation especially, that was very much the kampong spirit.
0: Yeah.
10: Sharing what you had and bringing people together through food, I think that spirit is still very relevant today.
0: Yeah. So for our listeners who have not seen it, the tingkat of memories comes literally in a tingkat, right? On a tray, and then it's stacked by layers, and different layers has different dishes in it, right?
10: Exactly,
0: yeah.
10: Yes.
0: So it's a beautiful way to open the meal, I would say. And then one dish that, you know, really caught my eye also is the Hainan pork milfiu, which is, it really reimagines a Hainan curry rice in a very different way. Tell us more about this, and how did you strike that balance between nostalgia and innovation? Because yours comes with a very interesting coating, which is not breadcrumbs, isn't it?
10: Yes, it is. I think for me, innovation doesn't mean changing something until people can no longer recognize it.
0: Yeah.
10: With Hainanese curry rice, normally you have your pork.
0: Yes.
10: Your curry, your vegetables, and different components spread over several plates.
0: And it's all on a beautiful mess.
10: Yes, but today diners tend to enjoy something a little more fuss-free and refined.
0: Yeah.
10: So we brought these familiar elements together into one composed dish.
0: Yeah.
10: You still taste Hainanese curry rice, but we've just changed the way you experience it.
0: Yeah, definitely. And yours comes with a... So in between the pork and the crispy outer, there's a layer of vegetables.
10: Yeah, tell us more about that. And they call it the four heavenly kings.
0: Ah, yeah, tell us more.
10: So when you experience this Hainan pork curry rice, okay, there's also this like four heavenly kings whereby you have the vegetables like rendang mash, okay, like cauliflower,
0: yeah,
10: like cabbage.
0: Yeah.
10: And potatoes, and it's generally everything you find vegetables all within the pork, yes. And then it's deconstructed yet composed.
0: Yes, so it's like just a layer between the pork and the crispy outer. So it's just that layer of vegetables, but it adds just another level of depth to the dish.
10: And
0: it
10: preserves the moisture that prevents the Hainanese pork from drying out.
0: So yes. It keeps it warm. So it's a dual function, right? You get your veggies in and it also keeps the pork really nice and tender. How did you even come up with this? Like,
10: wow, it's a why deconstruct things to make it scattered, but why don't you just piece everything together?
0: Yeah. What a
10: you get the best of three worlds
0: yes,
10: in one
0: indeed,
10: bite.
0: Definitely. Definitely a must try when you go to Jiak Kim House. Another standout is the paper wrapped quail, which we enjoyed. It's also inspired by the more classic paper wrapped chicken, the zibaoqi, which most of us are familiar with, right? Yeah. But and we understand it's also one of the first dishes that you learned as a young chef. So, you know, take us back to those days and tell us more about this creation. Yeah.
10: Wow, I think this new menu is very personal.
0: Yeah.
10: Okay, and this one dish is particularly because it's my first culinary job at the Union Farm, which people remember for its paper-wrapped chicken.
0: Yeah.
10: And that's actually beside RMIT in the past.
0: Mm.
10: Okay, yeah. And so this dish goes way back to the beginning of my career. When I revisited the idea though, I didn't want to simply replace chicken with quail. But the whole quail wrapped in rice paper would become very heavy and soggy once you cut into it. Mm. And quail itself may not be everyone's first choice as a main course.
0: Yeah. Okay.
10: So why not into the snacks
0: that's
10: to share?
0: True.
10: So we made it into smaller portions where you can just enjoy it, almost like a crispy snack. Then we pair it with the pickled ginger, the sambal quail egg for acid, spice and richness. Yes, and I thought, wow, that would be an interesting dish, okay, to start off the meal.
0: Yeah, yeah.
10: Indeed, yes.
0: And honestly, when you eat it, it doesn't really feel like it's quail almost. It feels like a very interesting texture.
10: And yes, the quail comes with this like quail panggang marination.
0: Yes.
10: And to myself is that, why does it always have to be grilled? Why can't we express those flavors through something fried and crispy?
0: That's a good point. Sorry, I wanted to jump back to the Hainan pork meal feel because I forgot to tell the listeners about the grilled pineapples that come with it as well.
10: Exactly.
0: You know, I can't not talk about it. How did that pairing come about?
10: I think on top of reinventing the memory, I want to change the way memory is being presented.
0: Yeah.
10: And with everything all in one piece, you need some acid to cut through the fattiness of the Hainanese pork katsu.
0: Yeah. And I don't know, just grilling the pineapple just makes it a lot sweeter. It kind of brings it out.
10: The natural sweetness. And of course, we filter down, okay, to the pineapples. That has to be at the ripeness.
0: Yeah.
10: Okay, and that would do the trick.
0: Oh, so that's the trick. That's a secret there. That's a little trick.
10: Yeah, just sourcing the best ingredients.
0: Yes, of course. Don't skimp on the ingredients. Okay. Are there any other dishes that you would perhaps like to highlight to our listeners, Chef? I think the wagyu with shisho was also quite outstanding.
10: The wagyu shisho hamburger. Yeah. I think if there's one more dish, it will be the tang yuan mochi cookie.
0: Oh, yes, the dessert. Yes.
10: Yes. I felt that it's an amazing birthday dish because it is a birthday baked cookie monster.
0: Mm.
10: Okay, where you get all the flavors of tang yuan. You have the peanut crumble, butter crumble, we have the white sesame and black sesame gelato.
0: Yeah.
10: Okay. And you have the mochi interior. Okay. And that's exactly what communal sharing is about.
0: Yeah.
10: And tang yuan is actually, it means reunion in our Chinese context.
0: Yeah. And the dual sesame gelato also made in-house, isn't it?
10: Yes, it is.
0: So as well as the cookie itself is like, it's crumbly on the outside, and then when you open it, it's got the mochi-like texture. Really quite fun, and it's stretchy, it's gooey. So it's a party in your mouth, lah.
10: It is.
0: Okay, so yes, definitely save space for dessert when you go to Jack Kim House. You want to try the Tang Yuan mochi cookie. You've got other interesting combinations as well. Onde Onde tiramisu, for instance.
10: And Otak Charamushi.
0: Yes. Oh, yes, the Otak Charamushi, the savory dish. Yeah, another one quite unexpected. Two of my favorite things, but put together.
10: Yes, and otak doesn't necessarily have to be hard. Mm. It can be soft as well.
0: Mm, that's true.
10: With the chawanmushi texture and also green curry.
0: Yeah.
10: There's actually a great flavor pairing to go with otak.
0: Definitely. So a lot of really interesting, gastronomical experience awaits you at Jack Kim House. So Chef, a big theme of the menu, as we've already talked about, communal dining, sharing, eating together, right? Why do you think gathering around shared plates remains such an important part of Asian food culture today?
10: I think because dining is still one of the easiest ways for people to connect. Mm. When everybody orders individual dishes, you experience one thing. Mm. But with communal dining, suddenly you can taste 5 or 6 different dishes together.
0: Yeah.
10: There's also interaction, passing plates, talking about what you like.
0: Yeah.
10: Getting people, somebody, someone else to try something, whether it's family, friends, or even business, I think food in general, it helps to break barriers.
0: Yeah.
10: For that couple of hours, the table feels a little more like a family. Aww. In a family restaurant.
0: Yeah, I love that. And you know, it's true. It's just like just a simple passing of a dish or passing of some sauce or whatever. It kind of helps break the ice if you're not very familiar with a person, right? So that little connection over food, very, very special, I feel.
10: Indeed.
0: Yeah. I mean, I also need to talk about the space because, you know, the Jack Kim House, it's beautiful. High ceilings. It's got beautiful mood lighting. It feels like a very upscale restaurant. But when you go in and you look at the menu, it's

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3: Sort of grew up, many of us grew up at Zouk. Yes. Had good times at Zouk. Okay, ultimately, Chef, what experience do you hope diners will have after a meal at Jiak Kim House?
4: Yeah. I think Jiak Kim House itself, okay, it's because it was a former warehouse by the Singapore River.
3: Mm.
4: So the location itself, it kind of makes sense.
3: Yeah.
4: That Singapore itself, it has always been a meeting point for different cultures and communities. All right. I want the food here to reflect that same melting pot, multiracial, multi-dialect, but still with a clear Singapore identity.
3: Mm.
4: And that's ultimately what I want Jiak Kim House to represent.
3: Yeah.
4: Not one particular Asian cuisine, but a modern Singaporean perspective on Asia.
3: Definitely. Very Thank well
4: you
3: said.
4: Very much,
3: yes,
4: Cheryl.
3: Very well said. We've been speaking today on Eating Singapore to the very talented chef partner, Xiao Zichin of Jiak Kim House. Jiak Kim House is located at 3 Jiak Kim Street. They're open daily for lunch from 12 to 3 p.m. and then for dinner from 6 to 11 p.m. If you want to find out more, check out the menus, perhaps the new menu that Chef put together. The website is www.jiakkim.com. Chef TQ, thank you so much for coming on Eating Singapore again.
4: Always thank you for you. Having me, thank Cheryl. You.
3: Yeah,
4: thank
3: cheers,
4: you.
3: Cheers.
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0: 938, your news now with me, Cheryl Goh. Now, the U.S. has warned of new and crippling sanctions for any country or entity aiding Iran. Treasury Secretary Scott Bessent unveiled what he called an economic D-Day, threatening damaging penalties on those that refuse to cut economic links with Tehran.
1: Every country, every entity should know that they should be prepared to face U.S. sanctions. And no one is above this. We are going to hold everyone accountable, and this is economic asphyxiation of this regime.
0: Now, Mr. Bessent stopped short of actually imposing new penalties and declined to identify countries that could be targeted, but he said no one is above the reach of U.S. sanctions. The measures are intended to choke Iran's ability to obtain funds for its nuclear weapons program by targeting five key sectors: digital assets, technology, gold, aviation, and shipping. Here's Mr. Bessent again.
1: Iran now faces a very clear choice with only two paths before them: complete global isolation and a subsistence economy, or a path back to normalcy with an opportunity to rejoin the global economy.
0: The Treasury said it has already imposed sanctions on some 60 entities, individuals, and vessels. President Trump, who earlier described Iran as completely collapsing, will be calling on world leaders to urge them to comply and warn them against testing America's resolve. Tehran, which has been under U.S. sanctions for decades, dismissed the threat as another American failure. Now, China is dealing with widespread flooding after days of torrential rain brought by Typhoon Nara. Floodwaters have inundated parts of southern Guangxi, forcing about 54,000 people from their homes. Another 8,000 have been moved to shelters. Rescue crews are rushing to help those still in the waters. Officials say 15 rivers have risen above warning levels, sending debris-filled water onto the streets and low-rise buildings. Ferry services in the southern island province of Hainan are also being suspended in the Qingzhou Strait this morning, with the disruptions expected to last 2 days. Heavy rain is expected to continue in parts of Fujian, Guangdong, Guangxi, and Hainan until tomorrow. Typhoon Nara is the 19th typhoon of the year. Now, back at home, parent groups have welcomed new measures announced at the National Day rally aimed at easing the cost of raising children, including lower preschool fees and expanded childcare leave. But they say workplace attitudes must also change so parents can take leave without fear of being judged or disadvantaged. Some are calling for employers to be more transparent about parental leave take-up and retention, while support should eventually extend to working grandparents. Sabrina Ng has this report featuring Shirley Torrey, founder of Mums at Work, a career platform for working mothers.
2: From cheaper preschool fees to more financial support as children grow, families are set to get more help to cope with the costs of raising their young. One group supporting back-to-work mothers says the planned reduction of childcare fees to $150 a month for government-supported preschools and $300 a month for infant care will be significant.
3: If you look at it, it doesn't sound like a lot on a monthly basis, but because the first 6 years are quite significant, and that's the other thing, if you choose to have more children or not, childcare does have an impact. For mothers, for example, who are returning to work, they think about these things too. If the childcare is expensive, then they, you know, if you have two or three kids and you start thinking, do I really want to go back to work? So I would think that the childcare subsidies is probably the greatest impact at the moment.
2: Parents will also get more time with their children as childcare leave increases. But parent groups say simply having more leave on paper doesn't necessarily mean parents will feel comfortable taking it. To that end, the group stressed that workplace culture must change too, so parents don't fear being judged or disadvantaged for taking time off to care for their children.
0: And when it comes to young people's access to social media, Digital Development and Information Minister Josephine Teo says the government is looking to enable teenagers to have age-appropriate experiences. And she was referring to safeguards that could be introduced, something Prime Minister Lawrence Wong brought up during his National Day rally speech. Mrs. Teo shared this during an episode of the Current Affairs program, Talking Point.
4: I think we are not trying to decide on anyone's behalf. The government is not trying to do that. What the government is trying to do is to build a way that will enable teenagers, to have age-appropriate experiences. We're not saying they should have zero experience. We're not taking necessarily the same approach that some other countries have decided to do, which you have a blanket ban for users below a certain age. We're really looking at giving them child-safe access and giving them the opportunity to build maturity to the time where they can have full access, like all, you know, adults do.
0: That's Euro News with me, Cheryl Goh. Headlines anytime on CNA 938 and CNA.asia. Asia Business Now on CNA 938. Now, the S&P 500 and NASDAQ pulled back overnight, dragged down by chip stocks. Investors are looking to key earnings from NVIDIA and Marvell Technology this week to see whether the AI trade has room to run. The pullback in AI stocks proved damaging to hedge fund situational awareness last month, which has now reportedly drawn regulatory scrutiny. The US SEC has sent subpoenas to major Wall Street banks seeking information about the fund's trading activities and its use of leverage. US yields pulled back, though the 30-year remained above 5%. CNBC reported that the US Treasury Department could tap its cash account to finance increased debt buybacks. US Treasury Secretary Scott Bessent also announced that the department would continue with its regularly scheduled debt auctions. That's after last week's move to at least double the size of buybacks of longer-dated debt. And the greenback advanced on Monday after Mr. Bessent announced the expansion of secondary sanctions against Iran. CNBC reported that the Treasury Department could tap its nearly $1 trillion general account to help fund bond buybacks instead of issuing short-term bills. The dollar briefly parred some gains after the report, along with longer-dated Treasury yields. The dollar index, which measures the green against the greenback against a basket of currencies, rose 0.17% to 98.99. Now, U.S. President Donald Trump says the country will raise tariffs on Canadian vehicles to 50%, further escalating the ongoing trade war between the neighbors. Mr. Trump says the new tariffs will take effect from January next year and will also apply to auto parts. He accused Canada of ripping off the U.S. The announcement comes after trade talks broke down last week, prompting the U.S. to impose 50% tariffs on about 5.5% of Canadian goods. Canada has hit back with tariffs on U.S. steel and dairy products, set to take effect on the 8th of September. Canadian Prime Minister Mark Carney says President Donald Trump's latest threat comes as no surprise, but he warns that higher auto tariffs could also cost American jobs.
5: It's not a surprise for us that the U.S. would take some form of reprisal to our response to their unjustified tariff, which was on top of other unjustified tariffs. That's not a surprise. But what message does that send to the workers in Michigan and Ohio and Kentucky and Alabama who rely on Canadian demand?
0: Now, Singapore's Deputy Prime Minister Gan Kim Yong is visiting the U.S. from the 24th to the 25th of August, building on the long-standing and multifaceted bilateral relationship. He will meet business and finance leaders in New York City before heading to Washington, D.C. There, Mr. Gan will meet members of the U.S. administration to reaffirm strong trade and investment ties and discuss further cooperation in emerging sectors. The visit comes as the U.S. imposed a 12.5% tariff on Singapore's exports over the alleged use of forced labor. Prime Minister Lawrence Wong addressed the issue in his National Day rally speech. Mr. Wong said Singapore would act on credible evidence of wrongdoing and continue engaging the U.S. to explain its position. That wraps your business news as it breaks on CNA.asia. On the roads, nothing major to report, so please have a smooth and safe drive wherever you are.
6: Now, Eat Drink Singapore on CNA 938. I'm Susan Ng. Thank you very much for joining me today. Well, we're starting a new six-part series here on Eat Drink Singapore, and this is in collaboration with the National Library Board's latest video series from Book to Cook. Now, this series features the cooks and food enthusiasts who research old heritage recipes. And in the process, they uncover stories about Singapore, about our communities, the food that we grew up with, and also about their families and eventually about themselves. The first dish that we're kicking off our series with is also the first episode of the video series. It's all about Hakka abacus seeds. It is a dish that is not widely available. There are families that cook this, and the only couple of times I've eaten this particular dish is when I was having dinner with a family that actually made this dish from scratch because grandma was still around at the time. So let's learn more about this dish and also about the chef in question. She is a chef, filmmaker and writer, Sarah Huang Benjamin. Sarah, thank you very much for making time.
7: Thank you for having me, Susan.
6: So, your earliest memory of this particular very hard-to-get dish, the Hakka abacus seeds?
7: Well, it's actually the same memory that happened on an annual basis in the lead-up to Chinese New Year every year. When I would finish school, there would be these two or three days that I come home and my Ipo, who was my grand-aunt, and my Tseze, who was our helper, who brought me up, we would sit together on the kitchen floor and kind of start work on these Hakka abacus seeds because that was a must-have at Chinese New Year.
6: Okay.
7: And it was one of the things I looked forward to the most. And it is, it happened a long time ago and through the years when I was growing up, but it's one of my strongest memories.
6: Wow. And it's a very long and tedious process, isn't it?
7: It is, definitely. After making it so many times now, I actually don't think it's very difficult. People always say it's very difficult. I don't think it's very difficult, but it is tedious because you have to make each little seed by hand.
6: Yeah.
7: And that's what takes a very long time.
6: How precious are these memories to you? Because, you know, you talked about doing this as a child coming home from school. And for me, and at least people of my era, we all have memories like that. Chinese New Year, all the children got to sit around the charcoal burner stove and make love letters and things like that. Sarah?
7: That's a lovely memory. For me, they're very precious, especially since my Ipo, my grandaunt again, is no longer around.
6: Yeah.
7: So these are the things that I really hold on to. And I think, you know, like many Asian families, it's food and the memories of food that really are the glue that hold families together, you know. So for us, that's very true. And this dish in particular, it's something that it means a lot to me to be able to cook it. And it every year when I make it at Chinese New Year, I feel that I am carrying on a tradition of my family, which makes me very happy.
6: Yeah, but you almost didn't make it for Chinese New Year because when you went to your recipes, as your relatives for the recipe, no one actually had it written down. And I understand that, Sarah. Older people, you know, past generations would have everything in their heads and they don't think to write it down because many of them couldn't write anyway. So,
7: yeah. And even the idea of a recipe, I think, is to them, what do you mean recipe? Just make it.
6: Just make it. Okay. So share that journey.
7: So for me, there came a time when I think my Ipo was getting older and she could no longer, you know, supervise the process. I just also have to say one thing that is amazing about my Ipo was she lost her eyesight at the age of 5.
6: Oh.
7: So she was blind for most of her life, and but she was a great cook, and she was the one who was the sort of the, you know, the gatekeeper of these techniques and these flavors for me. So even more so, it's really difficult to get a recipe from her because it was all about touch and feel and smell. Something that, you know, you have to be in her body to feel. So it was very difficult. I ended up turning to resources like cookbooks. Even though, you know, if anyone has ever tried to get a recipe from an older member of the family, they might have the same experience where they say, this cookbook, this person doesn't cook the same style as us.
6: No,
7: you know, it's different. So that you already lose the approval from the start.
6: And you can't take an older person to a restaurant to eat this because they'll tell you, no, it's not the same.
7: We tried it once. My mom and I, we took my grandmother to a Hakka restaurant to try their version. Oh, we never went back with her because she was saying, this is the, you know, this is not quite right. This is not how we do it. All this stuff. So, yeah. Oh,
6: yeah, I've heard that a lot. This is not how we do it. Doesn't taste like Ipoh's. Somehow, you know, doesn't matter if it's the best restaurant in Singapore. So you have all these memories of your grand aunt and, you know, sitting around on the floor trying to make this dish. And it's an annual process. What actually do you remember from your childhood that helped you in the end piece together the recipe you now have?
7: The most important element was knowing how it should taste. And I think, you know, that it was the most important thing because I had eaten it every year and it was probably one of my favorite elements of celebrating Chinese New Year personally, because I really love this dish.
6: Okay.
7: So knowing what I was aiming for was a really good start, I think, knowing the end result and working backwards from there. Mm. It is difficult though, because, you know, memories are subjective, right?
6: Yes.
7: And actually, just now you asked, I nearly didn't make it for Chinese New Year. The truth is, I nearly didn't make it again because I made it once. The first two times I made it, I had a test run and then I served the second one at Chinese New Year. And the older generation in my family, I mean, my grandmother's generation and her sisters, who were visiting, you know, they were saying, it's not right. It doesn't taste... It doesn't taste quite right. You didn't use the right brand of fish sauce, all this sort of stuff. So I was so discouraged. And it was actually only because my cousins, the younger generation, were all saying, oh, it's so good. We really like it.
6: Okay.
7: And it was because of that encouragement. Okay. And the fact that I myself enjoyed what I had made, that I chose to make it again.
6: Yeah, for younger people, when you're looking at heritage dishes like this, maybe we don't have enough comparison. Or maybe we're not comparing it to childhood memories or the way that older members of your family, for example, because they were comparing it to their own cooking, which then, of course, Sarah, you fail, because it doesn't taste like mine.
7: Of course. It's not even that, you know, they weren't even comparing it to their own cooking. My grandmother said it didn't taste like her grandmother's, which I thought was, you know, frankly crazy.
6: Oh,
7: I said, I never met your grandmother. How do I know what her advocacy tastes like? So, you know, it's that sort of, I think that's the thing is when we're talking about memories are so precious to us, right? And I think that's the truth for our older family members as well. And these dishes, especially that we've carried in our families, they're so precious to them because of the memories that they hold, that sometimes they put it on a pedestal and it becomes impossible to reach that standard. And I think that can be very discouraging for people like us who are younger, trying to recreate that. And sometimes they don't think about the end result of what they say.
6: Yeah.
7: You know, it's not quite right. You don't do it like my mother, all this kind of stuff. And I think for me, yes, memory is important, but I think the place that I judge it from is whether I enjoy it, whether I enjoy making it and whether I enjoy cooking it. And that's the only real standard that I can live up to.
6: Okay. The dish, the Hakka abacus seeds, it's not as easy. Well, as you say, it's easy to make, but the process is a tedious one, right? Because there are ways to do it that your grandmother approves, and there are ways to do it that your grand aunt may not approve. But it also tells the Hakka way of life. What did you discover? Because this is what this series is about, right? It's not just about cooking a dish or finding the recipe. What did it teach you? What did you learn about yourself, your people, their way of life in the early days?
7: I think this dish really beautifully encapsulates the history or the culture of Hakka people and their food. One aspect of it is that this dish is particular to Da Pu Hakka. So Hakka people who come from the Da Pu area of Guangdong province. If you speak to a Hakka person from Meixian area, they wouldn't eat this dish growing up. That they eat dishes that my family never ate growing up. Because, you know, Hakka people came from the north, they settled in the south of China and among hilly areas. So they kind of became little islands unto themselves. And the people in Dapu and the people in Meixian didn't interact that much. So their cuisine actually evolved to be a little bit different. So that in itself is really interesting. And also, Dapu Hakkas and other Hakkas living in hilly areas, they didn't have access to, you know, fresh seafood. There are a lot of seafood elements, or, you know, I would say that kind of like fishy elements and umami flavor in this dish, but it all comes from dried seafood or preserved seafood like fish sauce, dried shrimp, dried squid. And, you know, it's a very hearty dish. These Hakka people are hardworking people. They till the fields and all that. They need the sustenance. And I think this dish really tells that story.
6: Yeah. You did a lot of research, obviously. I mean, spoken to people who had the recipes in their heads. Then you had to go be a detective and find your own versions, learn about recipes and things like that. In this entire process, did it give you a new appreciation about your family, about your ancestors?
7: I think definitely. I think the idea that people would go to this amount of effort to make a dish that is not, you know, I think especially growing up in Singapore, when we talk about a big Chinese meal, like a banquet, you see meat. You know, in Chinese we say 大鱼大肉大肉大鱼, like big meat, big fish. Lots of protein, something beautiful, fresh fish, you know, that kind of thing. And this is so different from that. It's using preserved seafood, things that are not exactly prized as fresh. But the amount of effort, I think, it's so admirable. And I think it is really, it's a very loving act to prepare this for people that you love.
6: Yeah, it is. And it really came from family, isn't it? Wanting to put the best on the table for family. Sarah, you describe yourself as someone who uses food to tell stories. What is it about food that is that makes it such a powerful way into learning culture, history, and even your family?
7: I think, as a start, it is tasty. And most people I know, especially in Asia, we really enjoy food. I think that makes it a perfect entry point into understanding history, culture, people, much more so than just reading a book or looking up things online. And also I feel that there are things that it's the same thing as, you know, you can read and read about a culture, but it's not the same as visiting that place, for example. And I think eating the food is kind of a similar thing. Sometimes it contains an experience that you cannot really put into words. And I think that that's what really makes it very powerful. Sometimes when you taste a dish, you understand something abstract about that culture that you're accessing that you can't, it's really hard to tell someone else what you've understood. And I think that's what makes food very powerful. And not to mention, it brings people together, you know. Of course, there are dishes you can enjoy on your own, but there are a lot of dishes where you're meant to share it with people. And it's that act of bringing people together, I think, that makes conversation flow easily. That's how you learn about people. Yeah. That's how you learn about their culture.
6: You have a multicultural background yourself, Sarah. You are British Chinese Peranakan, right? And you grew up here in Singapore. You've got different languages, perspectives around you. Has researching food and heritage actually changed the way you understand yourself, your family, and the people here in Singapore?
7: A great deal, I would say. you know, I grew up mixed in Singapore in the 90s and early 2000s. You know, it's a bit different from now. I see a lot of mixed people representing Singapore, and it's so nice to see. But when I was growing up, people didn't really always understand. And I was told many times when I was growing up that I'm not Chinese. I'm not Singaporean. Because my, you know, my mixedness kind of disqualified me from being part of this culture. And I think studying more about food of my different cultures, you know, whether it's Hakka or Hokkien or Peranakan, and even beyond that, you know, the food and the history of Singapore. And I was, you know, able to be part of the research team on the Hakka culture for the Intangible Cultural Heritage for an National Heritage Board. And being able to take part in this really, I think it really made me realize that I am Singaporean, I am Hakka, I am Hokkien, I am Chinese, I'm all these layers.
0: Yes.
7: And it really allowed me to feel comfortable and secure in my identity. And I think that's what it's done for me personally.
0: Yeah.
7: And it's also made me, you know, I feel it's really funny to me because even in my own family, I've gotten comments from more distant relatives about how, oh, you know, even though she looks Angmoh, you know, she knows how to cook this dish. And I was just, in the lead up to filming this, I actually looked up Hakka advocacies online to see what other information is out there.
0: Yeah.
7: And the first like 3 or 4 links were my recipe, you know, and things I had done with different platforms. So
0: yeah.
7: I thought it was pretty funny. I am now kind of a little bit of an expert on Hakka advocacies. And
0: fabulous.
7: Yes, it makes me feel great.
0: Yeah. Sarah Huang Benjamin is chef, filmmaker and writer. She is one of the cooks featured in the National Library Board's From Book to Cook video series. Over the next few weeks, we'll meet more of these cooks and also uncover the stories behind some of Singapore's heritage series. From Book to Cook Season 3 is currently airing on the NLB Singapore YouTube channel. And if you're inspired to recreate Sarah's dish, which is the Hakka abacus seeds and other heritage dishes, learn more about their history. You can explore the recipes and related resources on the Biblio Asia website. Sarah, such a pleasure speaking with you on Eat Drink Singapore.
7: Thank you, Susan.

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11: Now, the Wellness Hour with Cheryl Goh.
3: 12 o'clock on this Tuesday, the 25th of August. Welcome to the Wellness Hour with me, Cheryl Goh. Coming up, hepatitis B can stay silent for years, even when you feel perfectly well. So who should be getting tested and what has changed in treatment? Well, we're going to find out. Also, knee osteoporosis can quietly build up over time. Health Matters looks at what can be done early to prevent, manage and protect joint health. Lots of important health conversations coming up, but first, here's the news. Indonesia is turning to new ways to fight forest fires as it works to contain blazes that have triggered a cross-border haze crisis. CNA's Grace Shin reports.
12: Now, for the first time, it is preparing to use rappelling and fast roping techniques. Paratroopers will also take part in free-fall operations, allowing them to reach remote, fire-affected areas directly. Meanwhile, more water-bombing helicopters are being deployed to help contain the spread of the fires. And Indonesian President Prabowo Subianto says the government would continue supporting firefighting operations. He has also vowed tough action against those responsible for the fires. Authorities have long battled the legal use of fire to clear land. More than 70 people have been arrested, with legal action launched against some 30 companies. The government is seeking nearly 15 trillion rupiah, that's about 840 million U.S. dollars, all parts of claims for losses and environmental restoration. The Environment Ministry says the steep penalties are aimed at holding companies accountable.
3: And that was Grace Shinde. Now, Washington and Seoul have agreed to maintain close coordination following President Donald Trump's order to scale back joint military exercises. Julie Yu reports.
12: The U.S. Secretary of State Marco Rubio and South Korean Foreign Minister Choi Hyun spoke briefly via phone call yesterday. Seoul said the officials reaffirmed close communication and cooperation for peace on the Korean Peninsula and the resolution of the North's nuclear issue while maintaining a solid combined defense posture. A U.S. statement, though, didn't mention Pyongyang. It instead referred to matters integral to their alliance. There have been rising concerns over potentially strained ties between the allies after Trump criticized Seoul, reduced the joint rails, and indicated interest in resuming dialogue with North Korean leader Kim Jong-un. South Korean Foreign Minister Choi Hyun said that Seoul will help Washington work towards talks with Pyongyang. South Korea's forces said the U.S. has also canceled a joint amphibious landing drill scheduled for next month. Washington said its forces were constrained due to the war in Iran. Seoul says the allies are in discussions over when the drills can resume.
3: President Donald Trump says the U.S. will raise tariffs on Canadian vehicles to 50%, further escalating the ongoing trade war between the neighbors. Mr. Trump says the new tariffs will take effect from January next year and will also apply to auto parts. He lashed out at Canada on his social media platform, accusing the longtime trade partner of ripping off the U.S. The U.S. tariff on Canadian auto imports is currently 25%. It applies to the non-U.S. parts of a vehicle. Elizabeth Neo tells us how the two sides got to this point.
13: Iran now faces a very clear choice, with only two paths before them: complete global isolation and a subsistence economy, or a path back to normalcy with an opportunity to rejoin the global economy.
3: I apologize. That was actually U.S. Treasury Secretary Scott Bessent who unveiled what he called an economic D-Day, threatening damaging penalties against those who refuse to cut economic links with Tehran. And this is as the U.S. has warned of new and crippling sanctions against any country or entity aiding Iran. And the measures, when unveiled, are intended to choke Iran's ability to obtain funds for its nuclear program. And they target five key sectors: digital assets, technology, gold, aviation, and shipping. The Treasury also said that it has imposed sanctions on almost 60 entities, individuals, and vessels. President Donald Trump is expected to call on world leaders to urge them to comply and warn them against testing America's resolve. We bring you now Elizabeth New, who tells us more about that earlier story of the trade war between the U.S. and Canada and the tariffs that U.S. is imposing on Canada.
14: Ottawa had sought a lowering on its levy as part of the trade deal, but talks broke down last week, prompting the U.S. to impose 50% on about 5.5% of Canadian goods entering the country. That's about $20 billion U.S. dollars worth of products, ranging from wine and cement. Well, Canada's hit back, announcing tariffs on U.S. steel and dairy products, which are set to take effect on the 8th of September. Canadian Prime Minister Mark Carney says President Trump's latest threat to raise tariffs on Canadian vehicles comes as no surprise, but he warns that such a move could also cost American jobs.
15: It's not a surprise for us that the U.S. would take some form of reprisal to our response to their unjustified tariff, which was on top of other unjustified tariffs. That's not a surprise. But what message does that send to the workers in Michigan and Ohio and Kentucky and Alabama who rely on Canadian demand?
14: Well, the escalation threatens to disrupt one of the world's most integrated auto supply chains that was built on largely free trade between the countries.
3: Now, in some home news, some firms are considering extra compensation for staff covering colleagues on childcare leave among measures to cope with potentially longer absences. Childcare leave was raised at the National Day rally, with Prime Minister Lawrence Wong adding that parental leave could be extended further. Businesses say this could also mean having to redesign jobs. Nadira Zaidi speaks with Han Shuo, CEO of the Singapore National Employers Federation, and Juliet Tan, founder of HR agency Amplify, in this report.
16: In his National Day rally speech, Prime Minister Lawrence Wong said the government will not rule out extending the current 30 weeks of government-paid parental leave. Firms say longer leave will require more planning to manage manpower gaps. That could mean redesigning jobs and using technology to ease manpower pressures.
17: I think Singapore is a place where employers do need to think about how to make best use of the workforce that they have, and integrating AI to take over some of the more routine tasks, even decision-making or automation of the process. I think that will help them to free up manpower needed for the higher value-added work. It's not an easy task by all means, so employers do need to fundamentally relook at the work processes and where their talent are within the firm, and what can these talent deliver when they try to augment them with AI.
16: For employees without children, analysts say companies can consider giving other benefits.
18: Very progressive companies can consider flexible leave arrangements for employees that have other caregiving needs like elder care. And they can then claim those flexible leave either for the childcare, which the company can then claim from the government and fully reimburse that, but allow the employees with no children to take flexible leave to support their other caregiving needs, other dependents.
16: She adds that may not work for smaller firms because of costs, but as workers call for more support to meet caregiving needs, experts say businesses will have to find ways to balance support for parents with the needs of the wider workforce.
3: And finally, in your news, Ms. Indrani Raja is a minister in the Prime Minister's office, and she heads the National Population and Talent Division that oversees the marriage and parenthood portfolio. And she told CNA how employers can prepare for potential staffing gaps under the expanded childcare leave provisions.
19: Every sector and every company has to look at their own area and see what would work for them. Because even companies in the same sector, depending on your culture and arranged your company, it'll work differently. But I would say there are a few factors. One would be, now that government is paying for all of the leave, that frees up cash in hand for the employers. That gives them flexibility. One strategy is AI, as we've heard discussed, to what extent AI can supplement or help, not replace, but supplement. Second is job redesign. So before, an employee might do a job in a whole stretch of things, but now you might want to break up what the employee does so that when the employee goes on leave, you can actually parcel that out in a modular fashion. Third thing would be, you could pay the employees within the firm who are covering. And that's only fair because they're doing extra work, so you remunerate them more. Another strategy might be, again depending on sector, is that you have a floating pool from who you can draw. And then of course there's much more dramatic things like, entire job redesign, changing your workflows. So there's a range of strategies, and would strongly encourage firms to look at their own, have conversations with their employees. You'd be surprised when there's a collaborative effort between employer and employees, the ideas that are tossed out can be very creative and, most importantly, meet the needs of both sides.
3: And that wraps your news with me, Cheryl Goh. Headlines anytime on CNA 938 and CNA.asia. All right, let's do a quick check on the roads for you. We have an accident on the BKE towards PIE at Woodland Centre Road entrance, and a vehicle breakdown on the CTE towards SLE after Ang Mo Kio Avenue 5. As always, please do be patient. 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
3: And let's do a quick check on the weather today. It's just going to be fair for the rest of this Tuesday's fair, and pretty warm though, because temperatures are hitting a high of 35 degrees Celsius.
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4: Now, the Wellness Hour with Cheryl Goh.
3: Yes, hello and welcome to the Wellness Hour with me, Cheryl Goh. Now, World Hepatitis Day was commemorated recently, but the focus on earlier testing and treatment, that continues because Hepatitis B often has no symptoms, which means that some people are actually living with the condition without actually knowing. And with treatment guidelines evolving, more patients can now be considered for care earlier. So here to help us understand what's changing in hepatitis B care and what we should be paying closer attention to, we have on the Wellness Hour today, Dr. Kenneth Tan, who is family medicine specialist. Dr. Tan, nice to have you with us. Welcome to the Wellness Hour.
1: Thank you so much, Cheryl. Thank you for having me.
3: Yeah, so, you know, Dr. Tan, share with us more about how the hepatitis B care has changed, because we understand more patients can now be considered for treatment earlier. What has shifted in the way doctors make that decision, and what does it actually mean for patients as well?
1: Well, a number of things have changed. Previously, doctors tended to wait until there were clearer signs that patients with chronic hepatitis B had active virus infections damaging their liver before considering treatment based on the evidence we had at the time. However, in the past 2 years, things have changed, and major international guidelines from the World Health Organization and the American, European and Asian Liver Associations have expanded who we should consider for treatment, because now we have good data that treating patients earlier prevents cirrhosis and liver cancer. Secondly, the tools that we have also improved, and we can now easily measure the amount of virus in the blood and estimate the likelihood of liver scarring with a simple blood test score or a painless scan without needing a biopsy. Mm. So to give a sense of the shift, under the older criteria, roughly 1 in 5 patients would qualify for treatment. But under the newest international criteria, it ranges from about a third to as many as 7 in 10, depending on the guideline, who will be eligible for treatment. Mm. And so for patients, it means that we can assess earlier and refer earlier, treatment can start before serious complications develop.
3: Yeah, that's a really positive development in that sense. The thing is, we know that hepatitis B can stay silent in our bodies for many years, and you know, people who have it actually feel completely well. So if we want to talk about early screening and prevention, who should be thinking about getting tested even if they have no symptoms? And I remember, I think, was it in primary or secondary school, we all had a hepatitis B jab as well, isn't it?
1: Yeah, that's right. I think one of the biggest challenges is with chronic hepatitis B is that it can be silent for decades, and people can feel completely healthy but still be living with the virus. And so what we should test is really anybody born before 1987, so people in their 40s and older, who have never been tested. And that's the year that Singapore started routinely vaccinating every baby. You mentioned that there was a catch-up vaccination program. That happened for teenagers in the early 2000s.
3: Yeah. Okay, okay.
1: Yeah. Go ahead. So I would encourage testing for anybody, you know, who has a family member who has hepatitis B, liver cancer or liver disease. And people with recent or higher exposure risk, like dialysis patients, anybody with a history of use of unsterile needles or tattoos or risky sexual behaviors. Mm. But the important thing is not to wait for symptoms, because once liver disease causes symptoms, then there already might be significant damage.
3: Okay.
1: So, come and see your GP.
3: Yeah, don't wait. But could you tell us what are the, I know we shouldn't wait, but what are the symptoms if, let's say, they do manifest?
1: Yeah, so when the symptoms manifest, usually we look for a few signs. We look for whether there are physical signs of chronic liver disease. Secondly, when we do blood tests, then we will actually detect damage or liver inflammation or elevated tumor markers for liver cancer. And then finally, the GPs will also arrange for imaging. And imaging will allow us to look for liver scarring as well as suspicious liver masses.
3: Okay. In your practice, Dr. Tan, what are some of the misunderstandings about hepatitis B that you still hear from patients? Are there assumptions that can stop people from getting tested or seeking care?
1: Yeah, I think a common misunderstanding is that If you are healthy, then you can't have chronic hepatitis B. But that's not true, as we've just discussed. Secondly, there's also some stigma around testing for hepatitis B. They associate it with sexual transmission, drug use, and feel ashamed to get tested.
3: Yeah.
1: But actually, many people do hepatitis B screening when they do their health screening, annual health screening with the companies, or if they are pregnant, or if they are healthcare workers. So it's actually a common test that GPs often do.
3: Yeah, so nothing to get ashamed, nothing to be ashamed about. You know, it's always good to put your health first and get checked if you feel that you could possibly be at risk. So if someone does test positive for hepatitis B, Dr. Tan, you know, can you tell us what usually happens next? What would a family doctor look at before deciding the next steps or whether specialist care perhaps is needed?
1: Yeah, positive test is really just the start of the process, and it doesn't mean that you need treatment immediately. The to ensure that the infection is truly chronic, so we'll repeat the test after 6 months. And then if it's still positive, then we will do a structured check. You know, we just mentioned some blood tests, physical examination, as well as ultrasound scan. And then that's when we stratify the patients into two broad groups. Some do require seeing a specialist, and so I'll refer them for evaluation and consideration of treatment. And many others have quiet inactive disease and are monitored by their family doctor, usually every 6 months. So chronic hepatitis B is really a disease that is managed over years, and the virus can reactivate after decades of being quiet. So the condition can change. And so the worst thing a patient could do is to disappear from follow-up and miss the opportunity for care until it's too late.
3: Yeah. Okay. So always get the screenings done so that this doesn't kind of slip through the cracks in that sense. So, you know, like you said, many people, we do see our family doctor for health screenings or even other routine checks or just the common flu, right? But how can primary care also help pick up hepatitis B earlier and make the follow-up, you know, a bit easier for patients?
1: Yeah, so family doctors really are a point of contact for many of Singaporeans.
3: Mm.
1: And with the recently released care protocol for chronic hepatitis B, your family doctor it can ensure that patients with chronic hepatitis B receive the recommended care to monitor for any changes in condition and to be referred to a specialist when necessary. And with Healthier SG, a good doctor-patient relationship ensures good long-term care, and that during your annual health check-ins, we can ensure that things are not missed.
3: Yeah. So again, I think it really boils down to getting your screening and your annual checkups. Don't skip those. I think a lot of us tend to deprioritize this, especially when we're in relatively good health. But yeah, always worth to get yourself checked out. Now, Singapore's vaccination program, you know, has made a real difference for the younger generations. But, you know, many of the older adults grew up before these routine childhood vaccinations were introduced. So what should people in this group, the slightly older ones, be aware of when it comes to hepatitis B?
1: So people in this group, they were born before universal childhood vaccination began. And so they could have been exposed at birth or in childhood and been carrying the virus silently for decades. The estimated prevalence of chronic hepatitis B is between 2 to 4% of our population. However, it's several times more common in the older generation than in the young. And so, and also only about half of adults actually recall that they've been tested for hepatitis B in a local survey. So, I think if you're not sure about your status, if you're not sure if you've been tested, then I think it makes sense to go for the testing. And if you are not immune, you can still be vaccinated as an adult. So it's 3 doses over 6 months, and it's subsidized at CHAS GP clinics and polyclinics, and fully subsidized for Healthier SG enrollees at their enrolled clinic.
3: Okay. Is there an age limit that you can, for the vaccine, doctor, or it's okay to take it at any age?
1: Oh, there's no age limit for the vaccine.
3: Okay. So even if you're a bit older, you can still go ahead and get it taken.
1: Yes, you can still get it if you are older. But I think what we know as well is that the success rate of vaccination actually drops as age increases.
3: Mm, mm.
1: So, for example, if you vaccinate a child, then their chance of developing immunity is about 95%.
3: Yeah.
1: In adults, it's about 90%. And as you get older, then it can drop to 75%.
3: I see. But it still offers some degree of protection, right? Which is better than nothing.
1: Yeah.
3: Yeah.
1: Okay. That's right.
3: Okay. So when someone is diagnosed with hepatitis B, Dr. Tan, does that conversation then also need to extend to their family? Who else might need testing within their immediate circle or vaccination? And what would you usually advise patients to do?
1: Yeah, so hepatitis B is actually transmitted through exposure to infected bodily fluids and not through casual contact. So when someone is diagnosed, I would still encourage them to talk to their doctor about whether their close family members should be tested when appropriate. And so because of this, when we diagnose one person, we have the opportunity to protect the wider family by identifying others who have maybe been exposed and to make sure that they receive appropriate advice and testing when needed.
3: Okay, so again, this is also to help protect your loved ones. All right, so we know that, you know, World Hepatitis Day passed, you know, at the end of September, but ultimately the message of looking after our health, that carries on, right? Whether it's World Hepatitis Day or not. Tell us, Dr. Tan, and also because we are the Wellness Hour on CNA 938, we want to know, what does wellness mean to you, both, you know, in your personal capacity and also as a healthcare professional caring for patients and communities?
1: Yeah, for me, wellness is really about being proactive rather than reactive. And I believe that many health problems are easier to manage when we identify them early. And you are the expert of your body. You should know, you know, what are the risks that you have, and you should have a conversation with your doctor to check and go for appropriate health checks. But secondly, I think for my patients, wellness is also about being informed, and your program is a great source of information, and also giving them the support they need to make informed decisions about their health and reduce uncertainty. So with chronic hepatitis B, it's as easy as knowing your status, you know, doing a test, understanding then what the test results mean, and making sure that you have appropriate follow-up.
3: Yeah. Definitely. So don't delay. I mean, always worth to just get screened and get checked, because in this case, knowledge is definitely power, and it helps you to take charge of your health as well. Dr. Tan, thank you so much for coming on the show and sharing all your advice and your insights with us. We really appreciate it. We've been speaking today on the Wellness Hour to Dr. Kenneth Tan, who is a family medicine specialist. Appreciate it, Dr. Tan. Thanks for your time.
1: Thank you so much, Cheryl.
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5: Now, The Wellness Hour with Cheryl Goh.
6: Yes, hello. Welcome to The Wellness Hour with me, Cheryl Goh. Now, today we're diving into what it really means to be well. Now, beyond the curated routines and feel-good slogans that we often see online now, right? So our guest today is the founder of a platform that is pushing back against performative wellness and unrealistic positivity. So from media to entrepreneurship, her journey of reinvention shapes a more honest and grounded approach to self-growth. And we'll explore, you know, what we're getting wrong about wellness as well, and the mindset shift that perhaps help us to change everything. So we have with us on The Wellness Hour now, Elian Ng Groh, founder of Ornus.
7: I think the first thing is to stop treating uncertainty as a failure.
6: I love that.
7: Yeah. Okay. Yeah. I mean, it's always going to be around. We are always, especially when we take on new roles, for example, like you say you become a new mom. Yeah. There are so many things you will be uncertain about.
6: Yes.
7: But that is the whole point of being alive.
6: That's true, right?
7: Yeah.
6: That's how you learn. Also,
7: exactly.
6: Right?
7: Yeah. I mean, that, you know, the whole duality thing is real.
6: That's
7: if you don't experience the adversity, you really wouldn't celebrate the joys that you have in your life, you know? And unfortunately, we live in a world that rewards clarity.
6: Yes.
7: Yeah. And we are expected to have like a 5-year plan.
6: Yes,
7: like
6: yes.
7: A personal brand.
6: Yeah. Milestones to hit, right?
7: That's right. Yeah. But the thing is, the most meaningful transformation doesn't happen that way. It really happens in the more rock bottoms of your life when you're trying to figure things out.
6: That's true.
7: Yeah.
6: It might feel difficult in that moment, but that's where the most growth also happens.
7: Exactly.
6: Right?
7: I find that that's right. We say the opportunity is there, right? Yeah. The I don't know is a point of you figuring out what you want and what you want to know.
6: Yeah. Mm. Yeah. Okay. If there's one mindset shift that you hope listeners will take away from our chat today, Elian, what would it be?
7: It would be that you don't have to wait until you are fully healed, fully confident, fully ready, before you start showing up for yourself.
6: Wow.
7: Because when are we fully there, right? Mm. I mean, we don't know the answer.
6: Yeah.
7: And I think so many of us, we postpone our life. We think that when I'm more successful, when I'm less afraid, when I feel better, when I look better, when I feel braver, then I'll begin.
6: Yeah.
7: This is really my story with Honest as well. I wanted to start it since 12 years ago, but I was filled with self-doubt. I was just convinced that who will care what I have to say? You know, so the evidence is when you keep going, that's a proof of concept.
6: Yeah.
7: So you just have to keep going because actually the beauty is in the journey. It's really not the destination.
6: Yeah. You just heard a snippet of one of our chats on The Wellness Hour. Join me, Cheryl Goh, Mondays to Fridays, 12 o'clock for more conversations on The Wellness Hour.
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6: 12:30 on CNA 938. Your news now with me, Cheryl Goh. Indonesia has given Malaysian agencies permission to enter its airspace to carry out cloud seeding operations to combat the haze. Both sides are preparing for such operations. CNA's Grace Shin tells us more.
8: Cloud seeding is sometimes called artificial rainmaking, but it can't make rain out of a clear sky. Instead, it tries to get existing clouds to produce more rain. Here's how it works. Firstly, airplanes are sent to release tiny particles into clouds. In some cases, ground generators may be used

0: disperse them. Think of these particles as tiny surfaces for condensation to take place. As the water droplets grow, if they become large and heavy enough, it will result in rainfall. Cloud seeding only works, though, when the right clouds and atmospheric conditions are there. According to the Disaster Recovery Institute International, cloud seeding can increase seasonal precipitation by about 10%. And it isn't just used to tamp down pollution. It can also bring rain to drought-hit areas or encourage rain to fall away from flood-affected areas.
1: And that was Grace Shinde. Now, Washington and Seoul have agreed to maintain close coordination following a scale back of joint military exercises ordered by U.S. President Donald Trump. U.S. Secretary of State Marco Rubio and South Korean Foreign Minister Cho Hyun spoke briefly in a phone call yesterday. Seoul said the officials reaffirmed their commitment to close communication and cooperation to promote peace on the Korean Peninsula and address the North Korean nuclear issue. The U.S. statement, though, did not mention Pyongyang, and the readouts also did not explicitly mention efforts to denuclearize North Korea. There have been rising concerns over potentially strained ties between the allies after U.S. President Donald Trump criticized Seoul, reduced the joint drills, and indicated interest in resuming dialogue with North Korean leader Kim Jong-un. South Korean Foreign Minister Cho has said that Seoul will help Washington work towards talks with Pyongyang. Still in your news, while the U.S. has warned of new and crippling sanctions for any country or entity aiding Iran, Treasury Secretary Scott Bessent unveiled what he called an economic D-Day, threatening damaging penalties on those who refuse to cut economic links with Tehran.
2: Every country, every entity should know that they should be prepared to face U.S. sanctions. And no one is above this. We are going to hold everyone accountable, and this is economic asphyxiation of this regime.
1: Now, Mr. Bessent stops short of actually imposing new penalties and declined to identify countries that could be targeted, but he said no one is above the reach of U.S. sanctions. The measures are intended to choke Iran's ability to obtain funds for its nuclear weapons program by targeting five key sectors: digital assets, technology, gold, aviation, and shipping. The Treasury said it's already imposed sanctions on some 60 entities, individuals, and vessels. President Trump, who earlier described Iran as completely collapsing, will be calling world leaders to urge them to comply and warn them against testing America's resolve. Here's Mr. Bessent again.
2: Iran now faces a very clear choice with only two paths before them: complete global isolation and a subsistence economy, or a path back to normalcy with an opportunity to rejoin the global economy.
1: Tehran, which has been under U.S. sanctions for decades, dismissed the threat as another American failure. Now, patients in Singapore could expect to get faster or better care faster thanks to a rollout of a nationwide agentic AI platform. The aim is to help healthcare professionals automate their daily multi-step tasks so they can focus on delivering patient care. Nadine Yim has this report featuring Dr. Kenneth Chiu, a consultant from the Department of Cardiology at the National Heart Center, Singapore.
3: Every day, medical professionals juggle tasks, from checking on patients to procurement and even rostering. Enter agentic AI now. That does half the job. Operating independently, it can document a patient's medical history.
4: Easily, it's probably halved the amount of time that it takes for me to prepare for a clinic. But on top of that, it's actually saved me a lot of energy, cognitive energy, because I think that's the main thing that it takes to run through all of these records. Takes a lot of effort.
3: It's one of more than 12,000 agents now made available thanks to the National Health Tech Agency. Healthcare professionals can also create and customize agents with little to no technical expertise required. Developers say there are safeguards in place to make sure any sensitive data, like patients' information, are not compromised.
1: That's your news with me, Cheryl Goh. 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All right, Asia Business Now on CNA 938. Shares in Japan are down this morning as investors navigate a mix of factors. For one, Japan is reportedly considering giving tax incentives to encourage companies to sell businesses they no longer need and redirect the money into growth and M&A instead. CNA's Grace Shin tells us more.
0: Reuters reports the tax break would defer the roughly 30% corporate tax on gains from selling businesses as long as companies reinvest the proceeds in acquisitions and their core operations. And the aim is to shift capital out of underperforming businesses and into stronger growth areas. And shares of Japan's biggest automakers weighing down on Tokyo's equity markets as Toyota and Honda are facing exposure to higher U.S. tariffs on Canadian-made vehicles. The two car makers accounted for nearly 80% of vehicles produced in Canada last year, and the prospect of a tariff hike on Canadian-built cars and parts to 50% could raise costs and pressure margins for vehicles shipped into the American market. AI-related stocks pulling the Nikkei in different directions as traders trim their exposures ahead of the NVIDIA earnings release this week to prepare for potential volatility. Those AI jitters are also rippling from Tokyo all the way down to Seoul. The Kospi is seeing steeper losses pulled down by heavyweight chip makers SK Hynix and Samsung Electronics.
1: Now, earlier, CNA spoke to Jeff Ng, the head of Asia Macro Strategy at Sumitomo Mitsui Banking Corporation. He explains how a rise in long-term treasury yields is likely to impact equity markets, particularly tech stocks.
5: The overnight announcements is targeted at reducing some of the market concerns, trying to keep the U.S. yields rally cap around current levels, because we are now seeing 10-year yields above 4.5%, which is turning alarming. If it's closer to 5%, I think there will be more concerns, especially on the Asia space. Of course, a lot depends on how markets perceive the U.S. health going forward. Yeah. It could also be a self-fulfilling prophecy if the whole market loses confidence for now. I think for now, it looks like confidence is more stable, but we have to wait and see, given that a lot still depends on the upcoming developments. Mm. So if the Fed decides to hike policy rates, they may have to increase their financing costs on all of this debt as well. But at the same time, if they do so, they will help to contain inflation. So of course, the Fed has a lot of objectives on their mind. At the same time, in a very uneven economy as well, where some sectors are doing well, some sectors are not doing so well, and there's some general price pressures across, which some groups may also feel it more acutely as well. So I think that is what's, I think, causing the Fed to be more in a wait-and-see mode rather than to act decisively.
1: Now, still in business, Temu owner PDD missed sales estimates in the second quarter as it faces stiff competition and regulatory pressure around the world. PDD shares fell 1.5% in the US after posting nearly $17 billion in revenue. Sales grew 8% on year, but fell short of analyst projections. PDD co-CEO Jiajun Zhao said in a statement that they view compliance as a fundamental priority and assured they are committed to safeguarding consumer rights. The European Union fined Temu more than $200 million in May over unsafe baby toys and other products. The bloc also complained last month that Temu obstructed a regulatory probe. That's your business news. Business news as it breaks on CNA.Asia. All right, let's take a look at how Asia-Pacific markets are faring. South Korea's Kospi has dropped 1.5%, tracking overnight losses in tech shares on Wall Street. Japan's Nikkei 225 is up 0.3%, while Australia's ASX 200 is up 0.5%. Greater China markets are in negative territory, with Hong Kong's Hang Seng down 0.3% and the Shanghai Composite falling 0.1%. Meanwhile, Singapore's SEI has gone up to 5,701 points. Local banks in the green, DBS and UOB, are both trading 0.5% higher, while OCBC is up 0.6%. That is your markets update.
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1: On the roads, we have an accident on Lorne Highway towards Queensway after Brattle Road. Please avoid lane 5. There's a vehicle breakdown on the PIE towards Changi after Bukit Batok East Avenue 3. As always, please do be patient. Drive carefully.
7: If it's a matter of health, it matters. Health Matters with Daniel Martin.
8: Welcome in, everybody. Thank you for joining me. And here's what matters today. Think about your elderly loved ones. One of the, or even you as you're getting older. One of the first physical things you might find yourself complaining about or experiencing, that horrible feeling of knee pain. Like just the act of going from sitting to standing positions sometimes, or taking a walk that's a little bit too long, or climbing the stairs. You know, Singapore is a rapidly silvering society. As we age, more and more seniors, more and more of us approaching seniorhood, might also start feeling knee pains. Let's zoom in and understand the concept of knee pain amongst our elderly. Orthopedic surgeon Dr. Barry Tan joins me. I start off by asking him whether all knee pains are basically osteoarthritis. Is knee pain osteoarthritis, basically? Or are there other things at play?
9: I'm glad you brought that up because although osteoarthritis is by far and away the most common cause of chronic knee pain in the elderly, we can't really assume that all knee pains in the aging adult are due to osteoarthritis. For example, any elderly who has fallen onto the knee recently with pain, they need to be evaluated for a fracture. And there are less common conditions such as a disruption of the blood supply to small areas of the bone in the knee, otherwise known as osteonecrosis of the knee, which affect the elderly as well. And this can also cause pain. And in the middle age group who are going onto the elderly age range, some patients may also develop knee pain due to degenerative tears of the meniscus, which is a collagenous structure within the knee that provides support and shock absorption. But like you rightly said, chronic activity-related knee pains that have good and bad days in the elderly is most commonly caused by osteoarthritis, which is fundamentally a degenerative process.
8: So it's degenerative. It's over time. It's as you age, the more likely this is something that will happen to you, is it?
9: Yes, to some degree it is. Of course, I don't want everyone to go away thinking that everybody is doomed to have osteoarthritis in their lifetime. But I believe that there are some risk factors that we should discuss. I think degeneration is the overall picture. But patients who are born, for example, a little bit more bow-legged in the layman term, they tend to develop osteoarthritis on the inner part of their knees much faster.
8: Oh.
9: Their stress from their body weight is actually overloads the inner aspect of their knees. And like you said, some people run from 20 to 30 years old, and a previous injury or trauma during their younger days can actually accelerate the degenerative process. For example, a patient who has had a bad meniscus injury in his youth, for example from soccer, that can actually disrupt the ability of the knee to withstand the stresses with time. And then the degenerative changes in these cases are thus accelerated.
8: I see. Okay, so that is true. Like the irony of somebody keeping fit their whole life, your knees could end up paying for it. And even though you wanted to stay fit, you might still have knee osteoarthritis as you age.
9: Yeah, but by and large, the most common cardiovascular exercises that we do, like jogging and brisk walking on a flat terrain, these actually have not been really shown to cause osteoarthritis in the general population. Of course, if you have a significant sporting injury to the meniscus, that can, of course, accelerate the process. But in a normal-sized patient, jogging maybe 2 to 3 times a week, they're not really going to predispose themselves significantly to osteoarthritis. It's usually a combination of factors. But of course, once the knee starts having, you know, some pain, especially with activity, then that may be the onset of the osteoarthritis process. And in these cases, then it's quite worthwhile to seek a medical opinion just to see what is the best option moving forward in terms of keeping it active.
8: Okay, yeah. So let's talk a little bit more about who's most likely to be affected. And we're talking about aging individual, what, over 50, is it?
9: The most common age group that we see in the adult reconstruction clinic is more than 55 or so. But of course, if you are, for example, on the higher spectrum of the BMI, you're born with a bow-leggedness, you tend to have this problem slightly earlier. Even after 45, you may start having some pains as well. It comes as a spectrum of severity. You may just have some pain on and off versus a pain like, you know, gets you difficult to get out of bed every day, go and take public transport every day. And that's usually the more severe spectrum. And that usually happens in a bit of the older age group, as it's, of course, a degenerative process in its entirety.
8: And are we seeing younger people by any chance showing up with knee osteoarthritis? Is that a weird trend?
9: I think in general, over the years, sporting activities have increased in intensity. and frequency. So there are patients who come in, for example, after sustaining some form of chronic injuries to their knees, that come in a little bit earlier with the last past decade or so. I think in general, the most common age group which we actually operate on is also still more than 60 years old, but they may present a little bit earlier at 48, 49, the late 40s region. And you're quite rightly saying that we're seeing more that come earlier, but also it's the fact that maybe some people are just presenting to us earlier because they are bothered by their knee pain and they still want to keep an active lifestyle in the middle age group.
10: Yeah, perfectly understandable. And you know, they want to maintain good quality of life at the same time. So
9: right.
10: No pain, right? I don't want any pain in my life as I'm staying fit and healthy. I suppose, actually, it would behoove us, shall we describe, what does the pain feel like for somebody? How would you describe it?
9: Yes, so I think in general, it's a chronic kind of pain. So it's not like, you know, suddenly one day you wake up and you have an excruciating pain. What people actually first experience is that when they start doing their normal activities, such as jogging and running, then they feel that the knee doesn't feel quite right. It feels a bit stiff after that. And when they're doing the activity itself, there's usually some knee pain. Usually it's at the front of the knee or the inner aspect of the knee. And it's what we call mechanical in nature. So it's aggravated by prolonged walking, prolonged standing, running, for example. And even the more severe cases, as they get out of a chair, they also may have this pain within the knee itself. Usually they present to us maybe after a few months or years of this pain, because it's usually not very severe at the start, but it starts getting, you know, troubling for them. They feel that they can't function at a similar level as before. And that is usually osteoarthritis kind of a knee pain that we see in the clinic.
10: And speaking of, is it going to just progressively get worse and worse and worse? Is this a vicious cycle where it's a little bit painful, therefore I do less physical activity, therefore it gets worse?
9: Not really. Of course, there are certain activities that we say you should modify or reduce. Whatever that causes you pain, and of course you should try and reduce it in the initial phase. So for example, if there's degeneration under the kneecap, for example, so we advise people to stop squatting and to avoid stairs as far as possible, because that puts a lot of pressure under the kneecap. Some of our Muslim patients as well, if they kneel for prayers, especially if they do it every day, then it's going to be quite disabling for them. So we encourage, and even most of them end up praying most of the time in a chair, which to some degree protects the knee joint from further damage. To say that it's a vicious cycle, not really, because at the end of the day, if you reduce your body weight, reduce your BMI, and undergo, for example, a graduated physiotherapy program focusing on range of motion and strengthening exercises for the knee, I would say that not everybody progresses to require, like, say, surgery in the future. And a good proportion of them, I would say half or even more, can actually feel some symptomatic relief from therapy and activity modification and weight loss.
10: Oh, good. So that's the thing. We don't want people to think that it's like, oh, just have to live with it, part of aging.
9: I don't think anyone should go away thinking that, you know, I'm doomed to surgery once I develop osteoarthritis of the knee. It's not really. I think the general estimate is that 10% of all elderly patients end up having severe symptomatic knee pain. I mean, not to say severe, enough to seek medical attention. So that's only about 10%. So it's not too bad, actually.
10: That's fantastic. And for a lot of them, you could bounce back, so to speak.
9: Yes, I think
10: you
9: have to manage their expectations. I would suggest they not go for high impact activities, you know, deadlifting or running on uneven ground, uneven terrain, because that tends to put a lot of stress in the knee. But if you can accept a certain level of physical activity, such as the normal jogging along the park connectors, cycling with the seat height of the bicycle adjusted to acceptable height, then in general they still understand that, you know, even though that it is a wear and tear process, at the end of the day, they still can function at pretty good level for a middle-aged to an elderly patient.
10: Oh, that's fantastic news indeed. And coming up in the next segment, we're going to focus on this idea of maintenance, of management, of conservative treatment, of, yes, what happens if the surgery is required. But just as I leave off this particular segment, Dr. Tan, your thoughts on people who, you know, this just occurred to me because I've seen a lot of my friends approaching middle age who are trying to beat the system in a way. It's like, I still want to play the basketball. I still want to go on the hike. I'll just wear something tight around my knee. A lot of people try and compensate and hope that just, you know, mitigates the pain in some way. What do you think about that?
9: Bracing in itself, there is limited evidence for its efficacy. From what I see is that most patients come in already trying the brace, and if some of them feel that after wearing the brace, they feel a bit better, then I said, go ahead, right? It doesn't really affect so much. Of course, if you are reliant on the brace every day, you know, in and out of your work or your house, and you're wearing the brace all the time, I wouldn't recommend that, because sometimes there have been some studies to show that the muscles actually defunction or waste away. But I think as long as you wear it during your activities, your basketball, I think quite a proportion of people actually feel better with it. And there are a lot of braces now in the market that a lot of sports people use as well. So as long as they try it and they understand that it doesn't solve the underlying degenerative problem, but it makes them function at a bit of a higher level, more confident in their knee, then go ahead. I don't think there is any hard and fast rule that you can't use it.
10: Dr. Tan, do you mind if we go to the hotlines? A lot of great questions from our listeners coming through.
9: No problem.
10: Let's do it. We've got Graham, who WhatsApped across, and he asks, "Hi, Daniel. Hi, Doc. Can a kneecap become detached? And what remedies are there for intermittent but painful knee pain?" Thanks very much, Graham. Okay, let's talk. That's the two parts to that question. Can you get a detached kneecap?
9: Well, detached kneecaps in general are not seen in the osteoarthritis population. They can be what we call laxity in the kneecap, especially in the adolescent, for example, females, especially after a sporting injury. So this is something we call patella instability. But that's usually not really seen in the arthritic population. It's more of a traumatic sporting type of injury, and usually happens in the more younger age group. So it's possible, but it's not really within the discussion of an arthritic knee.
10: Mm, got it. And when it comes to remedies for intermittent but painful knee pain, does this sound like what we were talking about earlier that could be indicative of osteoarthritis of the knee?
9: Correct, correct. Especially after more than 50 years old, if you have intermittent mechanical knee pain, then I think it's more or less a degenerative process. And as we discussed earlier, of course, if you really have a bad day, you can take some anti-inflammatory painkillers. For example, if you're going for a longer trip, a longer walk, a hike, you can still take some painkillers. And of course, the physiotherapy always helps, and there is a weight loss option as well. And all these options actually tend to mitigate the symptoms of knee pain in osteoarthritis for the knee.
10: Graham, thanks very much for WhatsApping that across. Going to Tan's question next. Tan asks, there are all these supplements containing things like collagen, which presume to help the knees. Is it really possible to put collagen in pills and that helps knee pains? Tan asks.
9: Well, I think the evidence for supplementation for joint arthritis and joint pains, the evidence actually varies greatly. I think by and large, in the more recent studies, they've shown that, you know, it's quite a strong placebo effect. And we don't routinely give supplements as part of the whole treatment algorithm for arthritis in the knee. Of course, from a lot of patients, they actually get all these supplements over the counter, and some of them report that it feels better after the supplement. And in these cases, as long as it's an approved supplement, I think it's quite safe to take. And if they feel better, then why not?
10: But you could be wasting your money, potentially.
9: Yeah, correct, correct. So I actually paint a picture to them, you know, saying that there's a lot of these pills out there you can take that people have reported that it actually helps it, but actually there's really not much evidence for it. I think one of the biggest discussion points is glucosamine.
10: Yeah, I was just going to ask, because I mean, I've known hospital pharmacies to issue glucosamine even.
9: Correct. We stock it because I think, I suppose a large group of the population is already on it, and it's a relatively safe medication, low cost, so they still want to continue it, so we still give it. In contrast to them going outside to the private sector or to the private pharmacies to buy it, and it's really expensive. So I think that's why we still stock it. But in terms of evidence for treatment of arthritis, I think there's really not so much evidence these days that support the use of glucosamine or these collagen products.
10: Great question, Tan. Thanks very much for that. Bottom line, at the end of the day, if more people come early and stick to conservative treatments, like we just discussed, whether it's the weight loss, whether it's changing your lifestyle habits and things like that, can the majority of knee osteoarthritis patients actually deal with it quite successfully?
9: Yeah, it's true. I think definitely more than half would be actually can avoid surgery. But of course, that small proportion who, you know, when your x-ray already shows advanced arthritis and they're so symptomatic, they can't get off their bed, they can't wear their clothes, they can't take care of themselves, they can't take public transport. And that's really when we escalate the discussion to things like surgery or knee replacement.
10: What happens? When does it reach a point when we've got to talk about total knee replacement surgery?
9: Yeah, so surgery in terms of a total knee replacement is usually indicated for the older patient with severe osteoarthritis, which is actually determined based on the severe symptoms of the patient, along with the x-ray findings of severe cartilage loss with what we sometimes call bone-on-bone osteoarthritis. And I think when it reaches that stage, then one of the most common surgical procedures in the whole orthopedic realm is a total knee replacement, where the diseased bone ends of the knee, which are causing the pain, are removed with special instruments, and the joint itself is reconstructed or replaced by metal implants with a special material between that we usually use. It's called a polyethylene, which is like a medical-grade plastic specifically designed for joint replacements.
10: This is interesting. So as developments go, how do people cope with this? Because I think people assume that it's going to be, I don't know, metal or something like that.
9: So in general, we resurface the joint and realign it, and then the pain generators are removed within the knee, those areas of cartilage loss, where the stresses in the bones are concentrated. So remove all that and then replace it with artificial joint. I would say that it's a very successful procedure. In the correctly selected patient, the success and satisfaction rates are more than 90%. And over more recent times, with new developments such as robotic knee replacement and the metal, the design of the metal implants are actually better. And so the success rates have been getting better and better with time, which is good news for the patient population with osteoarthritis.
10: Thing is, you might be an older individual when you're doing this particular surgery. What's quality of life like as you are recovering from and post-surgery and in the years after as well?
9: Usually about more than 90% of them are actually very satisfied. And there's just a small handful of them feel that their knee is a little bit unnatural, a bit stiff. And of course, these patients generally, they're still happy, they still are very functional, but they just, maybe their expectations were a little bit more than the usual. They should expect pain-free walking. Everyone should expect pain-free walking, which is the main aim of the surgery, pain-free mobility. Generally, they can sit on a standard height chair and perform most, if not all, of their daily activities with quite a lot of confidence. A lot of patients actually go back to a bit of gentle exercise activities such as jogging, even swimming sometimes. But of course, there is a period of rehabilitation and recovery after the surgery, and this a lot of this actually depends on the willingness, the compliance of the patients with our physiotherapy programs. But I would say that it's most patients are actually very happy with the knee replacement.
10: Good to hear indeed. So it begs the question, if it's so successful and if good result, why not do earlier?
9: Because there is a longevity to this implant. I think if we look at most of the records, the biggest registry we see is in the UK. They follow up about 1.3 million knees over the last 20 years or so. And we say that more than 90% of the knees actually last about 15 years or so. So if we do it a bit earlier, there is a chance that, you know, your spare parts do wear out as well. And at the end of the day, then we are looking for what we call a revision surgery, where the metal implants need to be changed again. And that is actually a greater undertaking with a bit more risk and complication profile. So generally, we try to give it one good surgery, one good knee for your knee for the rest of your life.
8: Look at that. One good surgery, one good knee for the rest of your life. That is important, but the only way that can happen is really if you come in early. Yes, if you're waiting till the tail end, as doctor described, that's when options are reduced. Dr. Barry Tan, thank you so much for your time. He's an orthopedic surgeon joining me on today's edition of Health Matters. 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
1: Yes, hello. You're on Core Hour here on CNA 938. You're with me, Cheryl Goh. Coming up, a replay of Eat Drink Singapore, where we rediscover Asia's favourite comfort foods. Come with us to Jiak Kim House, where we see how heritage, nostalgia and modern craftsmanship come together on one plate. Also, on a replay of Mind Your Money, cyber attacks are getting faster, but security budgets can't keep growing. Can AI help businesses cut the risks without cutting corners? We'll find out. But first, here's the news. The raft of family-friendly support measures that were announced at Singapore's National Day rally is only the start of more policies aimed at making parenthood easier. Minister in the Prime Minister's office, Indrani Raja, says what was announced on Sunday addresses one part of a wider range of issues the government is studying. She says the more challenging part is changing workplace attitudes.
14: But let's be realistic. Time spent away does mean that productivity will be affected unless somebody else steps in. So we have to design workplaces in a way that allows for somebody to step out to take leave and yet have that work addressed. So the government paying for the leave is one step, but I think things like HR policies, for example, how do you do your flexible work arrangements?
1: Ms. Indrani was speaking to CNA about the work done by the Marriage and Parenthood Reset Work Group that she chairs. The group aims at addressing national fertility challenges. Its full report is due to be released next year. She gave some insights on possible next moves.
14: We're also looking at support for those with fertility issues. And we haven't even yet begun to talk about education, competitiveness and stress. Minister Desmond Lee has started conversations on, you know, education in general, and this is one of the areas that we do want to look at.
1: When asked how the government would know if the measures were effective in reversing Singapore's record low total fertility rate, Ms. Indrani said that success could not be measured by a single metric and would be felt many years later.
14: I would say in the years to come, the first thing would be we hope that Singaporeans and Singaporean parents will feel a lot more reassured about having children. That's first thing, that feeling, right? Secondly, the workplace cultures and norms will change over time, and there's still ongoing work on this to be more supportive of families.
1: Now, parent groups have welcomed new measures announced at the National Day rally aimed at easing the cost of raising children, including lower preschool fees and expanded childcare leave. But they say workplace attitudes must also change so parents can take leave without fear of being judged or disadvantaged. Some are calling for employers to be more transparent about parental leave take-up and retention, while support should eventually extend to working grandparents. Sabrina Ng has this report featuring Shirley Torre, founder of Mums at Work, a career platform for working mothers.
15: From cheaper preschool fees to more financial support as children grow, families are set to get more help to cope with the costs of raising their young. One group supporting back-to-work mothers says the planned reduction of childcare fees to $150 a month for government-supported preschools and $300 a month for infant care will be significant.
18: If you look at it, it doesn't sound like a lot on a monthly basis, but because the first 6 years are quite significant. And that's the other thing, if you choose to have more children or not, childcare does have an impact. For mothers, for example, who are returning to work, they think about these things too. If the childcare is expensive, then they, you know, if you have two or three kids, then you start thinking, do I really want to go back to work? So I would think that the childcare subsidies is probably the greatest impact at the moment.
15: Parents will also get more time with their children as childcare leave increases. But parent groups say simply having more leave on paper doesn't necessarily mean parents will feel comfortable taking it. To that end, the group stressed that workplace culture must change too, so parents don't fear being judged or disadvantaged for taking time off to care for their children.
1: Now, Ang It is president of the Association of Small and Medium Enterprises. Earlier on CNA 938, he shared how businesses can adapt to and benefit from the expanded childcare leave provisions.
20: I think for most businesses, you know, when you tell them that there's going to be more childcare leave, I think they broadly would be a bit pressed in terms of manpower reshuffling, right? But I think the advantage for this round of announcements is really the fact that a lot of the load is taken off the business in terms of footing the bill for the leave. And I think that's a big advantage for businesses, particularly, you know, when you think about adding on maternity to it, and then you have childcare leave. And from this perspective, I think it means that businesses that are better able to take the advantage where the leave is subsidized or not really even subsidized, fully paid by the government, they can take it as a resource to either hire, readjust, or put it as a bonus or performance compensation, right, for the other staff that actually steps in. I think the challenging ones would be those that particularly is in the front line, whereas those that are doing more back office work, I think it's easier to reshuffle and adjust.
1: And that was Angitha. Now, local marine conservation advocates and recreational divers have raised concerns about development plans for a cluster of islands west of Singapore. It includes one of the country's most popular dive sites, Pulau Hantu, which sits amid Semakau, Bukom and Pulau Sudong. Prime Minister Lawrence Wong announced in his National Day rally speech that several islands, including these three, could be merged to support new industries and future power generation needs. Dive operators fear reclamation or access restrictions could harm the environment and the local diving industry. In response, a Ministry of National Development spokesperson says the government recognizes the biodiversity value of the islands. As part of the planning process, the ministry says it will conduct various studies, site investigations and surveys to better understand development possibilities and their impact. It adds that stakeholders will be engaged early and their feedback will be carefully considered. Singapore's Foreign Affairs Ministry is urging the Israeli government to halt its settlement expansion plans. It reiterates that Israeli settlements in the West Bank are illegal under international law. Singapore says the proposed construction of settlements would further fragment the West Bank and severely undermine prospects of a viable two-state solution. Singapore adds that it is also deeply concerned by the increase in acts of settler violence against Palestinian civilians in the West Bank. It calls on the Israeli government to take firm action to prevent such violence and hold those responsible to account. And Indonesia is turning to new ways to fight forest fires as it works to contain blazes that have triggered a cross-border haze crisis. CNA's Grace Shin reports.
0: And for the first time, it is preparing to use rappelling and fast roping techniques. Paratroopers will also take part in free-fall operations, allowing them to reach remote, fire-affected areas directly. Meanwhile, more water bombing helicopters are being deployed to help contain the spread of the fires. An Indonesian President Prabowo Subianto says the government would continue supporting firefighting operations. He has also vowed tough action against those responsible for the fires. Authorities have long battled the legal use of fire to clear land. More than 70 people have been arrested, with legal action launched against some 30 companies. The government is seeking nearly 15 trillion rupiah, that's about 840 million US dollars, all parts of claims for losses and environmental restoration. The Environment Ministry says the steep penalties are aimed at holding companies accountable.
1: And finally, in your news, as Japan swelters through another dangerously hot summer, the news desk examines how pet owners are turning to special cooling gear to help dogs and cats beat the heat.
2: For Japan's pets, even a short walk can be a struggle in this heat. With temperatures forecast to reach 39 degrees Celsius in parts of western Japan, the heat is forcing some owners to rethink even their daily walks.
21: I have never lived in a hotter country than here. It is very dangerous even for us humans and for dogs who cannot sweat like us.
2: One solution, this jacket with built-in fans. Battery-powered fans pull air into the jacket and circulate it around the body. An ice pack at the collar cools the air as it moves through the jacket. The product is inspired by fan-equipped workwear worn by Japanese construction workers. Its maker says veterinarians helped develop the design, which targets areas where major blood vessels run. The latest version comes in four sizes and costs 16,500 yen, or about $100. Nearly 10,000 have been sold since the first series launched in 2022. And as heat waves intensify in Japan and elsewhere, the maker says demand for ways to keep pets cool could grow.
1: And that wraps your news with me, Cheryl Goh. Headlines anytime on CNA 938 and CNA.asia. All right, it is 1:10 on this Tuesday, the 25th of August. On the roads, we've got an accident on the ECP towards the city after Bedok South Avenue 1. Please avoid lanes 2 and 3. Vehicle breakdown on the AYE towards MCE after Yuan Ching Road. Obstacle on the AYE towards MCE after Yuan Ching Road. Please avoid lanes 1 and 2. I believe the two might be related. Also, we have a traffic light blackout at Ang Mo Kio Avenue 8 and Ang Mo Kio Central 2. As always, please do be patient. Drive carefully. Weather-wise today, fair for the rest of this Tuesday, with temperatures hitting a high of 35 degrees Celsius.
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4: Now, Eat Drink Singapore with Cheryl Goh.
1: Yes, hello. Welcome to Eat Drink Singapore with me, Cheryl Goh. Now, Asia's favorite comfort foods are getting a modern makeover at Jiak Kim House, where a new menu celebrates the cultures, communities and traditions that have shaped our region's rich culinary heritage. So from nostalgic classics reimagined with contemporary flair to dishes inspired by personal memories, it's really all about bringing people together through food. And to tell us more about this exciting new menu is chef partner Xiao Zichin of Jiak Kim House, also known as TQ. Chef TQ, nice to have you with us. Welcome to Eat Drink Singapore.
22: Hi, Sharon. Nice to see you again.
1: Yeah, no, you're no stranger to the show, so it's good to have you back. Yeah. Talk to us, because Jiak Kim House just unveiled your new menu inspired by rich cultural heritage of Asia. So what's the idea behind this latest chapter, and what do you want diners to experience when they sit down for a meal?
22: I think this new menu really completes what was missing from Jiak Kim House before. We realized that a lot of our diners actually come in groups and they love sharing food. We're known for date nights, weddings, and corporate events.
1: Yeah.
22: But we also want to be a restaurant where families and larger groups can gather around the table.
1: Yeah.
22: And personally, I feel that this menu feels a lot like me. It's multi-dialect, multi-racial, and ultimately very Singaporean.
1: Yeah.
22: It reflects the way I grew up eating.
1: Wow. That's all. It's highly personal. It's a slice of chef in every dish. Okay. So like we talked about, the menu, you know, represents yourself, chef, but it also celebrates the cultures, communities and culinary traditions that have really shaped Asia's food landscape. Why was it important for you to spotlight these stories rather than, you know, simply create or recreate some classic dishes?
22: Yeah. I think if we simply recreated classic dishes, naturally people would compare them with what they already know.
1: The original, right?
22: The original, whose curry rice is better, whose Hakka dish is more authentic.
1: Yeah.
22: But I feel that for me, it's more interesting to take something familiar and look at it through a different lens. Mm. Diners should recognize the flavors and have the sense of nostalgia, but at the same time, discover something new. That's where the restaurant and me, myself as a chef, we can have our own identity.
1: Yeah, I love that. I love that. It's, you know, you're taking just a little bit that, you know, people are familiar with it, but it's not the exact copy of
22: exactly
1: what it is. Yeah.
22: So it's like familiar enough to bring back a memory, but yet different enough to create a new one.
1: Yeah, it's a new experience
22: at the same time.
1: You know, same, but different, as they say.
22: Yes.
1: So, you know, you've drawn inspiration from all over, right? Indian, Peranakan, Hakka, Teochew, and Hainanese influences. Were there any surprising connections or shared traditions that you personally discovered while you were developing the menu? Yeah.
22: I think what I found interesting is that although the cuisines may be different, there are actually many connections, similar ingredients, preservation techniques, spices, braising, pickling, even the way food is shared around the table. And as a chef, these connections can also come from our own memories and training. Okay, the challenge is finding that fine line. The flavors must still feel familiar enough for people to relate to, without combining so many ideas that the dish just becomes so confusing.
1: Yeah, so it's that intricate balance that you're trying to achieve.
22: That very fine line, very fine line.
1: Well, it's an art in itself, isn't it? So, you know, you've described the menu as being rooted in personal stories and memories, Chef. So tell us more about, you know, how much of your own journey and experiences diners can really taste in these dishes.
22: I think really a lot of it.
1: Sure.
22: There are childhood memories, dishes from places where I trained, things I personally love eating, and even ingredients or flavors that remind me of people close to me.
1: Mm.
22: So every dish has some form of relationship with me. I don't really see them as just recipes. There's usually a person, a place, or a particular memory behind each one.
1: Yeah, so let's get into it a little bit more, right? Starting with the beautiful Think Out of Memories that really blew me away when it first came out to the table. I was so visually, it's such a sight, right? Such a dish on the table. That encourages diners to share and discover different flavors together. Tell us more about this and why communal dining is such an important part of Asian food culture and how you try to represent that through the Think Out of Memories.
22: Yeah. I think communal dining has always been a very big part of Asian culture.
1: Yeah.
22: When you put food in the middle of the table,
1: yeah,
22: it naturally creates communication.
1: Mm.
22: You pass dishes around, you recommend something to another person, you talk about what you're eating. For our parents' generation especially, that was very much the kampong spirit.
1: Yeah.
22: Sharing what you had and bringing people together through food, I think that spirit is still very relevant today.
1: Yeah. So for our listeners who have not seen it, the Tingkat of Memories comes literally in a tingkat, right? On a tray, and then it's stacked by layers, and different layers has different dishes in it, right?
22: Exactly, yeah. Yes.
1: So it's a beautiful way to open the meal, I would say. And then one dish that, you know, really caught my eye also is the Hainan pork milfiul, which is, it really reimagines a Hainan curry rice in a very different way. Tell us more about this and how did you strike that balance between nostalgia and innovation? Because yours comes with a very interesting coating, which is not breadcrumbs, isn't it?
22: Yes, it is. I think for me, innovation doesn't mean changing something until people can no longer recognize it.
1: Yeah.
22: With Hainanese curry rice, normally you have your pork.
1: Yes.
22: Your curry, your vegetables, and different components spread over several plates.
1: And it's all on a beautiful mess.
22: Yes, but today diners tend to enjoy something a little more fuss-free and refined.
1: Yeah.
22: So we brought these familiar elements together into one composed dish.
1: Yeah.
22: You still taste Hainanese curry rice, but we've just changed the way you experience it.
1: Yeah, definitely. And yours comes with a... So in between the pork and the crispy outer, there's a layer of vegetables.
22: Yeah,
1: tell us more about that.
22: And they call it the four heavenly kings.
1: Ah, yeah, tell us more.
22: So when you experience this Hainan pork curry rice, okay, there's also this like four heavenly kings whereby you have the vegetables like rendang mash, okay, like cauliflower,
1: yeah,
22: like cabbage,
1: yeah,
22: and potatoes. And it's generally everything. You find vegetables all within the pork.
1: Yes.
22: And then it's deconstructed, yet composed.
1: Yes, so it was really quite, it's like just a layer between the pork and the crispy outer. So it's just that layer of vegetables, but it adds just another level of depth to the dish.
22: And
1: it
22: preserves the moisture that prevents the Hainanese pork from drying out.
1: So
22: yes.
1: It keeps it, well, so it's a dual function, right? You get your veggies in and it also keeps the pork really nice and tender. How did you even come up with this? Like,
22: wow, it's a why didn't construct things to make it scattered, but why don't you just piece everything together?
1: Yeah. What a
22: you get the best of three worlds
1: yes,
22: in one
1: indeed,
22: bite.
1: Definitely. Definitely a must try when you go to Jiak Kim House. Another standout is the paper wrapped quail, which we enjoyed. It's also inspired by the more classic paper wrapped chicken, the zibao ji, which most of us are familiar with, right? But and we understand it's also one of the first dishes that you learned as a young chef. So, you know, take us back to those days and tell us more about this creation. Yeah.
22: Well, I think this new menu is very personal.
1: Yeah.
22: Okay. And this one dish is particularly because it's my first culinary job at the Union Farm, which people remember for its paper wrapped chicken.
1: Yeah.
22: And that's actually beside RMIT in the past.
1: Mm.
22: Okay. Yeah. And so this dish goes way back to the beginning of my career. When I revisited the idea though, I didn't want to simply replace chicken with quail. But the whole quail wrapped in rice paper would become very heavy and soggy once you cut into it. Mm. And quail itself may not be everyone's first choice as a main course.
1: Yeah. Okay.
22: So why not into the snacks
1: That's
22: to share?
1: True.
22: So we made it into smaller portions where you can just enjoy it, almost like a crispy snack. Then we pair it with the pickled ginger, the sambal quail egg for acid, spice and richness. Yes, and I thought, wow, that would be an interesting dish, okay, to start off the meal.
1: Yeah, yeah.
22: Indeed, yes.
1: And honestly, when you eat it, it doesn't really feel like it's quail almost. It feels like a very interesting texture.
22: And yes, the quail comes with this like quail panggang marination.
1: Yes.
22: And to myself is that, why does it always have to be grilled? Why can't we express those flavors through something fried and crispy?
1: That's a good point. Sorry, I wanted to jump back to the Hainan pork meal feel because I forgot to tell the listeners about the grilled pineapples that come with it as well.
22: Exactly.
1: You know, I can't not talk about it. How did that pairing come about?
22: I think on top of reinventing the memory, I want to change the way memory is being presented.
1: Yeah.
22: And with everything all in one piece, you need some acid to cut through the fattiness of the Hainanese pork katsu.
1: Yeah. And I don't know, just grilling the pineapple just makes it a lot sweeter. It kind of brings it out.
22: The natural sweetness. And of course, we filter down, to the pineapples. That has to be at the ripeness.
1: Yeah.
22: Okay. And that would do the trick.
1: Oh, so that's the trick. That's the secret there. That's the little trick.
22: Yeah, just sourcing the best ingredients.
1: Yes, of course. Don't skimp on the ingredients. Okay. Are there any other dishes that you would perhaps like to highlight to our listeners, Chef? I think the Wagyu with shisho was also quite outstanding for
22: the
1: me.
22: Wagyu shisho ham. Yeah. I think if there's one more dish, it will be the tang yuan mochi cookie.
1: Oh yes, the dessert. Yes.
22: Yes. I felt that it's an amazing birthday dish because it is a birthday baked cookie monster.
1: Mm.
22: Okay, where you get all the flavors of tang yuan. You have the peanut crumble, butter crumble, we have the white sesame and black sesame gelato.
1: Yeah.
22: Okay. And you have the mochi interior. Okay. And that's exactly what Komeno sharing is about.
1: Yeah.
22: And tang yuan is actually, it means reunion in our Chinese context.
1: Yeah. And the duo sesame gelato also made in-house, isn't it?
22: Yes, it is.
1: So as well as the cookie itself is like, it's crumbly on the outside, and then when you open it, it's got the mochi like texture, really quite fun, and it's stretchy, it's gooey, so it's a party in your mouth, lah.
22: It is.
1: Okay, so yes, definitely save space for dessert when you go to Jack Kim House. You want to try the tang yuan mochi cookie. You've got other interesting combinations as well, onde onde tiramisu, for instance,
22: and otak charamushi.
1: Yes, the otak charamushi, the savory dish. Yeah, another one quite unexpected. Two of my favorite things, but put together.
22: Yes, and otak doesn't necessarily have to be hard.
1: Mm.
22: It can be soft as well.
1: Mm, that's true.
22: With the charamushi texture and also green curry.
1: Yeah.
22: There's actually a great flavor pairing to go with otak.
1: Definitely. So a lot of really interesting, gastronomical experience awaits you at Jack Kim House. So Chef, a big theme of the menu, as we've already talked about, communal dining, sharing, eating together, right? Why do you think gathering around shared plates remains such an important part of Asian food culture today?
22: I think because dining is still one of the easiest ways for people to connect.
1: Mm.
22: When everybody orders individual dishes, you experience one thing. Mm. But with communal dining, suddenly you can taste 5 or 6 different dishes together.
1: Yeah.
22: There's also interaction, passing plates, talking about what you like.
1: Yeah.
22: Getting people, someone else to try something, whether it's family, friends, or even business, I think food in general, it helps to break barriers.
1: Yeah.
22: For that couple of hours, the table feels a little more like a family.
1: Aww.
22: In a family restaurant.
1: Yeah, I love that. And you know, it's true. It's just like a simple passing of a dish or passing of some sauce or whatever. It kind of helps break the ice if you're not very familiar with a person, right? So that little connection over food, very, very special, I feel.
22: Indeed.
1: Yeah. I mean, I also need to talk about the space because, you know, the Jack Kim House, it's beautiful, high ceilings. It's got beautiful mood lighting. It feels like a very upscale restaurant, but when you go in and you look at the menu, it still feels very accessible, very family friendly, right? So it's a combination of everything.
22: Yes, all things so, yes.
1: Yeah. Okay. Chef, for someone, you know, our listeners perhaps who might want to try Jack Kim House for their first time, What combination of dishes would you think best capture your vision of modern Asian cuisine?
22: Yeah. Well, I think in general, you definitely have the dishes which you mentioned, like the tingkat of memories.
1: Yeah.
22: The Hainan pork milfoil, the paper wrap quill.
1: Yeah.
22: Otak charamushi, and because Jakim House used to be zouk in the past.
1: Yes.
22: Come for the sour plum shots.
1: Oh, yes.
22: And we also have a bangers and mash bread in a pan.
1: Oh, what is that? Tell me more.
22: So zouk was actually more known for two things.
1: Yeah.
22: Sour plum shots and bangers and mash.
1: Ah, okay.
22: So reinvented, I had this bangers and mash.
1: Yeah.
22: In a pan instead, and as a bread.
1: Yeah, and the sour plum shots, both these is just homage to your location, lah, which is...
22: Exactly, so one to start off the course and one to end off.
1: Yeah, obviously, I didn't go to Zouk that much, so I don't remember the sour plum shots. But I think my husband does. He I think he interned at Zouk at one point.

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1: Don't worry, sweetheart.
0: You sure?
1: Positive.
0: Great. 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
7: 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Now, Indonesian President Prabowo Subianto has vowed tough action against companies responsible for forest and land fires. More than 5,000 fire hotspots have been detected this month, the highest August figure since records began in 2015. Mr. Prabowo visited Kalimantan over the weekend before travelling to Riau in Sumatra, where more than 16,000 hectares have gone up in flames since January. At least 72 people have been arrested on suspicion of starting forest and peatland fires. Authorities are also investigating whether companies could have played a part, including four firms in western Kalimantan. Mr. Prabowo says any company found to have ordered the burning of land will have all its permits revoked. A strong El Nino has brought hotter and drier conditions, fueling the risk of more fires. Chani Vadvani looks at whether the authorities can hold anyone

0: accountable for the fires.
1: President Prabowo Subianto is directly monitoring the situation and keeping track of those forest and land fires. We know the president has been having video conferences with various officials on the ground, like those in Jambi and Lampung, for example. And we know that he has directly gone on to locations like Central Kalimantan and Riau as well. So we know that he is leading meetings and checking and evaluating results of everything officials are doing to keep the land and forest fires in check. Now, the 72 people who have been arrested on suspicion of starting the fires are linked to some 90 forest and land fire cases across Borneo and Sumatra, and companies have indeed been put on notice with permits on the line if they are linked and they are found to be linked to illegal burning. Their financial records of those involved, allegedly involved, those suspected, are also being investigated, and penalties including hefty fines and up to 15 years in prison are all on the line. And so all of this certainly marking a notable escalation by Indonesian law enforcement and authorities. And it is worth noting that arresting people for starting forest fires in Indonesia is not new. Law enforcement agencies routinely detain smallholder farmers, local landowners and plantation workers during the annual dry season for illegally clearing land using fire. Having said that, whether this is a big step which will represent a turning point depends on many factors, including whether investigations are able to prosecute the so-called masterminds, whether it be people or corporations, rather than stopping at those on lower levels of the chain of command.
0: China and Vietnam are dealing with widespread flooding after days of torrential rain brought by Typhoon Nara. In China, floodwaters have inundated parts of southern Guangxi, forcing about 54,000 people from their homes. Another 8,000 have been moved to shelters. CNA's Grace Shin has more.
2: Rescue crews are rushing to help those still in the waters, which have damaged infrastructure and crops. Officials say 15 rivers have risen above warning levels, sending debris-filled water into streets and low-rise buildings. Ferry services in the southern island province of Hainan are also being suspended in the Qingzhou Strait this morning, with disruptions expected to last 2 days. China's meteorological agency says heavy rain is expected to continue in parts of Fujian, Guangdong, Guangxi, and Hainan until tomorrow. Typhoon Nara is the 19th typhoon of the year and is expected to track eastward before heading north. It is set to sweep coastal areas of Guangdong province. In the meantime, weather officials in Vietnam say the storm is unlikely to make landfall, but will continue to bring heavy rain. And those rains are already causing widespread flooding in northern Vietnam. One person has died and more than 4,300 have been displaced after days of persistent rainfall. Homes, schools, and farmland have been inundated, and the deluge has disrupted the power grid, leaving nearly 55,000 families without electricity. In Quang Ninh province, home to Halong Bay, tourism and fishing activities have been suspended until conditions improve.
0: In some home news, local marine conservation advocates and recreational divers have raised concerns about development plans for a cluster of islands west of Singapore. It includes one of the country's most popular dive sites, Pulau Hantu, which sits amid Semakau, Bukom and Pulau Sudong. Prime Minister Lawrence Wong announced in his National Day rally speech that several islands, including these three, could be merged to support new industries and future power generation needs. Dive operators fear reclamation or access restrictions could harm the environment and the local diving industry. In response, a Ministry of National Development spokesperson says the government recognizes the biodiversity value of the islands. As part of the planning process, the ministry says it will conduct various studies, site investigations and surveys to better understand development possibilities and their impact. It adds that stakeholders will be engaged early and their feedback will be carefully considered. And that is your news with me, Cheryl Goh. Headlines anytime on CNA 938 and CNA.asia. right, let's get you your business update now here on CNA 938, starting with how shares in Japan are down as investors navigate a mix of factors. For one, Japan is reportedly considering giving tax incentives to encourage companies to sell businesses they no longer need and redirect the money into growth and M&A instead. CNA's Grace Shin has more.
2: Reuters reports the tax break would defer the roughly 30% corporate tax on gains from selling businesses as long as companies reinvest the proceeds in acquisitions and their core operations. And the aim is to shift capital out of underperforming businesses and into stronger growth areas. And shares of Japan's biggest automakers weighing down on Tokyo's equity markets as Toyota and Honda are facing exposure to higher U.S. tariffs on Canadian-made vehicles. The two car makers accounted for nearly 80% of vehicles produced in Canada last year, and the prospect of a tariff hike on Canadian-built cars and parts to 50% could raise costs and pressure margins for vehicles shipped into the American market. AI-related stocks pulling the Nikkei in different directions as traders trim their exposures ahead of the NVIDIA earnings release this week to prepare for potential volatility. Those AI jitters are also rippling from Tokyo all the way down to Seoul. The Kospi seeing steeper losses pulled down by heavyweight chip makers SK Hynix and Samsung Electronics.
0: Hyundai Motor's South Korean union said today it has reached a tentative arrangement with management, averting further production losses after staging its first full strike in a decade on Friday. This had followed a series of partial work stoppages. The union had demanded higher bonuses, an increase in the retirement age, and job protections against artificial intelligence and automation. The tentative agreement includes a base salary increase of 100,000 won or $72 a month, plus a performance bonus equivalent to 400% of base pay and additional payouts in cash and bonuses. The retirement age will be extended from the current 60 upon amendment of a relevant law without reducing salary for the first few years after 60. And that was what the union said. From next year until 2028, 500 new technical workers will be hired. And still in your business, Temu owner PDD missed sales estimates in the second quarter as it faces stiff competition and regulatory pressure around the world. PDD shares fell 1.5% in the US after posting nearly $17 billion in revenue. Sales grew 8% on year, but fell short of analyst projections. PDD co-CEO Jiajun Zhao said in a statement that they view compliance as a fundamental priority and assured they are committed to safeguarding consumer rights. The European Union fined Temu more than $200 million in May over unsafe baby toys and other products. The bloc also complained last month that Temu obstructed a regulatory probe. That's your business news as it breaks on CNA.Asia. All right, checking on your stock markets right now. So South Korea's Kospi has dropped 0.3%, tracking overnight losses in tech shares on Wall Street. Japan's Nikkei 225 is up 0.3%, while Australia's ASX 200 is up 0.6%. Greater China markets trading mixed, with Hong Kong's Hang Seng down 0.3% and the Shanghai Composite marginally up 0.3%. Singapore's SDI has gone up to 5,704 points. Local banks in the green. DBS is up 0.6% to $76. UOB is 0.7% higher at $41.02. And OCBC also up 0.5% to $31.08.
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0: It's a 1:40 on this Tuesday. Quick check on the roads for you. Vehicle breakdown on the AYE towards Tuas after Jurong Town Hall Road, and another one on the SLE towards BKE after Woodlands Avenue 2. As always, please do be patient. Drive carefully. That brings me to the end of this Tuesday's edition of Middays with me, Cheryl Goh. Thanks as always for your company. A replay of Mind Your Money coming up. And after that, stay right here on CNA 938 as Melanie Olivero takes you through the afternoon from 2 o'clock with Made in SG. Have a lovely rest of your Tuesday. Cheryl Goh signing off. Bye for now.
4: Now, Mind Your Money with Cheryl Goh.
0: That's right. Welcome to Mind Your Money with me, Cheryl Goh. Now, cybersecurity teams are under pressure from both sides. AI is making some attacks faster and harder to detect, while businesses are trying to, you know, keep security costs, staffing and operational demands under control. Now, one model gaining attention is the agentic SOC, where AI agents work alongside human analysts to investigate threats and speed up response. So how much difference can this make in practice and where are the limits? Well, that's what we're going to discuss today on Mind Your Money with Chris Day, who is Senior Vice President and General Manager for Asia Pacific and Japan at Sentinel One. Chris, he joins me now in the studio. Nice to have you with us.
4: Thank you. Good to be here.
0: Yeah, so agentic SOC is becoming a prominent term in cybersecurity. For those of us who are not exactly sure what it means, maybe tell us what it is and what distinguishes it from a conventional security operations center that already uses AI or automation.
4: Mm-hmm. Yeah. Well, first of all, if we just take a step back and put some context to what it is, there has been a historic amount of money flowing into AI. In fact, last year, 2025, saw about $150 billion in APJ. And globally, of course, that number goes into trillions. And the Singapore budget in 2026 announced a generous kind of package of it was an investment envelope of $1.5 billion to motivate AI investments. And there was a 410% tax rebate that was associated with that as well. So the agentic SOC or SOC is really how that investment is manifesting itself in the world of cybersecurity, how it differentiates between a traditional SOC. I mean, you can think of a traditional SOC as being a control room full of people, right, full of monitors and flashing lights. And there is some degrees of automation, but that just makes some of the administrative things go a little quicker. Mm-hmm. Whereas in the agentic SOC, there's a lot more control and responsibility that the AI agent has itself. I mean, it will take ownership of more of the tasks. You could think of it as like a traditional SOC with automation is like having a junior analyst at your disposal, but you've got to hold his hand and you've got to tell him what to do. And, you know, whereas agentic SOC is more like having a senior analyst there. He's been in the industry for 30 years. He knows what he's doing.
0: You can leave it on its own for the most part.
4: Exactly. He just gives you a report telling you all of the recommendations.
0: Okay. Yeah, that's a really good way to see it. The thing is, AI is also helping attackers move faster and make malicious activity harder to spot. What has changed the most in the threat landscape and why are traditional security teams strugging to keep up?
4: So a few things have changed. I think, first of all, of course, in the advent of AI, the attackers are using AI much more. And so we've seen the industrialization of cybercrime with the use of these tools now. Attackers are using AI to probe, validate, and exploit vulnerabilities. We've seen a 1,300% increase in AI-driven phishing attacks since 2023. Yeah. And AI agents now outnumber humans by as much as 100 to 1 more in some regions. Yeah. So, you know, the AI agents are now becoming the attackers as well, right? And convincing phishing emails and, you know, changing and cloning voices and faces for scams. We see all the time these deepfake scam warnings coming from the Singapore police force.
0: Yeah.
4: And we've also seen recent cases where AI has been used for espionage to actually, pretend to be employees and spy on people influence humans to make decisions or approve things. So that's one side of things. On the other side, our AI tools are also being used against us. I mean, you know, AI itself is becoming an expansion of the attack surface.
0: Yeah.
4: We have a research part of our business, Sentinel Labs, which recently found a piece of Mac malware that steals safe passwords, browser data and files, takes remote control of the device and hides itself by pretending to be a legitimate system service. So this is kind of proof that the attackers are targeting the AI agents themselves and not just the network anymore. And then third, there is a bit of a downstream problem associated with this with data as well, because, you know, gone are the days of a human writing a script and trying to make an attack. As I said, these are now hundreds of agents doing this and they're all hundreds of times more efficient. Yeah. So lots more attacks means lots more data. You know, every attempt, successful or not, creates logs, failed logins, lateral movement attempts, phishing clicks, all creates telemetry. And traditional tools just weren't built for this sort of volume or pace.
0: It sounds like it's like almost like a battalion of an army in a way.
4: Absolutely. And again, as I say, some of those traditional tools, they just weren't built for this world. They were built in at a different time. And their architecture kind of limits them against being able to scale and mount a credible sustained performance against these kind of threats.
0: So that brings us to our next question, right, Chris? So many firms do have some security tools in place, but like you already said, maybe they are not built to handle this scale of sophistication. Can an agentic SOC work across that existing setup, or does adopting one require a major overhaul and, you know, greater dependence on a single provider, perhaps?
4: I think the short answer is no, it doesn't necessarily need to be a full rip and replace type of activity. I mean, the right question really isn't, you know, we need to implement an agentic SOC, so, you know, let's throw away what we've already got. It's how do we fix the underlying data problem? Most organizations have lots of tools, you know, endpoint agents collecting signals from the devices, cloud agents from cloud applications, identity from the people and the users. But, you know, the data typically sits in silos. It doesn't cross-pollinate and communicate and talk to each other. And that's the biggest problem, because then nobody gets a singular, clear picture of what's going on. So step one is really pulling together all of the telemetry into a single place and having AI then the ability to reason across all of this data together in a consolidated repository instead of the silos. I mean, you know, AI is not going to be effective across disparate, messy, disjointed data. It will just help you make bad decisions faster. So consolidation is the key. But coming back to the question, there is value from consolidation and consolidating tools, but that doesn't come from a vendor lock-in angle or the vendor telling you to do it. It's generally because it removes cost and complexity, and that's an attractive thing. Most of the large organizations we work with do have a multi-vendor strategy of some sort.
0: And the thing is, you know, security teams, especially in a large organization like even here at MediaCorp, you know, we could face thousands of alerts, but many of them low priority or perhaps repetitive phishing scams, not lower level threats perhaps. But how do AI agents investigate and prioritize these alerts, and where do the human analysts then step in to make decisions and take action?
4: Yeah, I mean, this is exactly the problem, and it's actually well known. I mean, there is a well-reported skills gap. There's globally a skill shortage of 2 million people for the roles that are available to fill in cybersecurity. This is true also here in Singapore. So alert fatigue is definitely a well-known problem associated with that. And you have to remember, these analysts, they were overwhelmed before a single LLM was even deployed. But now with the advent of AI and all of these models in place, you know, increasing the volume of attacks, it's exacerbated the problem. I mean, a SOC analyst will typically see anywhere between 1,000 and 5,000 alerts per shift. That results in as much as 67% of alerts going unaddressed because there just simply isn't the bandwidth to deal with it. And 80% of SOC analysts are claiming burnout as well. But what AI does is it helps remove the noise, it helps prioritize and organize the data, link related events across the, you know, different vectors across endpoint, cloud, identity into a single storyline. So instead of 50 disconnected alerts, you see this one attack and everything that's associated with it. Here's how it started. Here's what it touched. Here's how far it could spread. And, you know, the analyst, as I said before, gets a more complete briefing. I mean, our own autonomous SOC capability typically reduces investigation times by 75%. Wow. So there's a massive gain.
0: Okay. Wow, that's quite fascinating. And it really shows that AI can really do the grunt work in that sense. Chris, could you perhaps share an example from Singapore or perhaps a wider region here in ASEAN where AI co-pilots have reduced cyber risk and prevented a longer service disruption? And what did that mean for the customers relying on those services?
4: I mean, I won't name a specific customer. We obviously have to be, you know,
0: discreet.
4: We've got to be careful about confidentiality, especially for security incidents. But I can definitely share some recent examples where we've stopped AI-driven attacks.
0: There's
4: three very recent ones that spring to mind. First is Light LLM. This is a light language model, as the name suggests. It's like a subordinate model that feeds the large language models, the typical agents that you're familiar with. This is a supply chain attack. You could think about it in that way because it feeds the bigger models. So this was an attack that was targeting the AI infrastructure itself. This was one example. Another is Axios, which is a set of JavaScript libraries. And this, again, is a supply chain attack. There is 100 million downloads per week. And this is a tool commonly used by developers. And so when you're downloading these infected you know, packets, it's poisoning the agents. Oh, in this case, it was poisoning the OpenAI agent. Another example was CPUZ, which is a very typical trusted systems utility that will sit on most devices. Two of these attacks we stopped in seconds. All of them have legitimate access. They were using trusted credentials. They weren't breaking in. They were just logging in using passwords that were real. And this emphasizes the need not only just for autonomous protection, but also on-device AI that stops the exploitation the moment it begins, because speed is absolutely critical here. There's no time anymore for human review cycles or for cloud lockups. We've seen a 300% surge in these types of supply chain compromises across APJ, and reportedly now 6 in 10 breaches trace back to a third party like this as well.
0: Okay, that's scary and fascinating at the same time. What are the biggest cost pressures in security operations today, Chris, from overtime and outsourcing to incident response? And where can automation really make a difference without compromising safety?
4: Yeah, I guess there's three primary ones. The first is people, we've already talked about. Yeah. But, you know, analysts are expensive because of that shortage. They're also hard to retain because they burn out fast. Because of the sheer volume of work. So that drives overtime cost. It pushes firms towards outsourcing models or managed services, and all of these add cost on the people side. I think the second piece is data. We've talked about the inability of traditional tools to manage now the volume and pace of data, and it creates security exposures, performance gaps, scaling challenges, but most notably cost. The bills are now, you know, just hard to manage on a monthly basis. Data is growing, by the way, 30-40% year over year, and that's only increasing. But the third is the incident cost itself, and this is probably the big one, because, you know, the real cost isn't just fixing technology problems. It's the investigation time. It's the business disruption, the reputational damage, in some cases, you know, regulatory fines. And also, in some extreme cases, can be existential. So the costs are dramatic.
0: So things we look out for the in terms of the cost, people, data, and obviously the incident cost itself that, you know, companies have to kind of recuperate.
4: Correct.
0: Okay. These agents may have access to some sensitive data or recommend actions such as isolating devices and shutting down services. What controls, approval thresholds, and audit trails are needed to keep people firmly accountable in these cases?
4: This is a really important question. Yeah. And it's not just important, but it's important that accountability has to be designed in. It can't be retrofitted. It needs to be a part of the exercise up front.
0: Yeah.
4: The principles, though, are pretty simple. I mean, AI should be able to act upon low risk and reversible things, you know, isolating a device, flagging something for review, no problem. This is what those tools are built for, to deal with the repetitive, you know, administrative tasks. But anything consequential, a human must be in the loop to approve, like shutting down a system or shutting down a banking system, maybe, or, you know, blocking a legitimate user. Anything with business impact needs a human in the loop. But underneath that, there are a few things as well. First of all, as I said, the approval thresholds need to be set in advance, defined by the customer as well, so that we can all agree what AI can do on its own and what it might need sign off for. Second one is having full audit trails so that every recommendation or action or human decision is logged and traceable. And if a regulator or a board needs to ask why did it happen, we've got a full record. And this is all driven by MAS as well here in Singapore, by the way. They mandate AI risk frameworks, setting of risk appetites, and maintaining full inventory of AI systems. And the third and final one is tight control over AI access. I mean, some of what I talked about earlier on in terms of the attacks and the breaches, they come from overprivileged access. So making sure that the AI only has access to the things that it needs to do its job is critically important. You can't give it overprivileged access. But you get these three things right, and generally, you know, this AI will become a force multiplier in the business.
0: Yeah, that's really interesting. There are ways to control the level of access that an AI has, right?
4: Mm-hmm.
0: Okay. All right, Chris. So for businesses looking to use AI to control cybersecurity costs while maintaining strong governance, what is the first step they should take, and what's the biggest mistake to avoid?
4: Well, I think don't think about AI as being the goal. You know, the AI is a means to achieving something. To my mind, I think the first step is starting with the data. Understand where your security data actually lives today across your estate of endpoints, you know, your mobile devices, your PCs across your cloud, and identity, and importantly, how fragmented it is. Organizations I've met generally have good tools, but the data doesn't talk to itself. It doesn't communicate. Mm. And that lack of consolidation is really the problem. So if you fix that foundation first, then AI can reason with, you know, the consolidated set of data instead of the messy, disconnected stuff. And this really unlocks the value. The biggest mistake that you asked about, I think, is looking at this as an extreme. Either we can't do anything, or we're going to go and implement, you know, it to its full extent and take out headcount. I mean, neither of those is the right approach, really. Yeah. You have to land somewhere.
0: The middle ground, right?
4: In the middle, right? Yeah. It's about you know, getting AI to do the repetitive work and keeping humans firmly in the loop. And as I say, a lot of regulators, including MAS, will demand that anyway.
0: Mm. Okay. If there's a final thought or tip that you would like to leave with our listeners today, Chris, regarding this whole use of AI when it comes to cybersecurity, what would it be?
4: I think talk to the vendors that are out there. I mean, you know, our goal was always to defeat cyber threats. Mm. I mean, at machine speed. That's what we do as a company. We combine prevention, detection, and response into a single autonomous platform with patented static and behavioral AI engines. You know, the tools have changed because the problem has changed. We also pull all of that data into our AI SIM, which is an open data lake, which enables us to do some of the things we've talked about today. And we use our own Purple AI, which is our version of the agentic SOC, to organize, manage, auto-triage and act upon that data to stop attackers being successful. And that's ultimately what this is about. Okay. We have to stop the attackers being successful.
0: Definitely. Well, Chris, it's been very insightful. Thank you so much for sharing so generously with us. We've been speaking on Mind Your Money today to Chris Day, who is Senior Vice President, Asia Pacific and Japan at Sentinel One. If you want to find out more, their website is Sentinel, SentinelOne.com. Chris, it's been a pleasure. Thank you for coming on Mind Your Money.
4: Thank you so much.
0: Thank you.
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7: Now, Made in SG with Melody Oliveira.
14: Made in SG cultural icon Dick Lee turned 70 a few days ago, and he wants to tell you about his latest project, The Return of Fried Rice Paradise, the Makan Party. It's a musical dining experience which he directed. It's a feast for the senses. All that and more only on Made in SG with me, Melanie Olivero, on CNA 938. But first, let's give you the news. Good afternoon. Let's give you the news on CNA 938 with me, Melanie Oliveira. We begin with a look at what's happening in Singapore. The raft of family-friendly support measures announced at Singapore's National Day rally is only the start of more policies aimed at making parenthood easier. Minister in the Prime Minister's office, Idrani Raja, says what was announced on Sunday addresses one part of a wider range of issues the government is studying. She says the more challenging part is changing of workplace attitudes.
10: But let's be realistic. Time spent away does mean that productivity will be affected unless somebody else steps in. So we have to design workplaces in a way that allows for somebody to step out to take leave and yet have that work addressed. So the government paying for the leave is one step, but I think things like HR policies, for example, how do you do your flexible work arrangements?
14: Ms. Indrani was speaking to CNA about the work done by the Marriage and Parenthood Reset Work Group that she chairs. The group aims at addressing national fertility challenges. Its full report is due to be released next year. She gave some more insights on possible next moves.
10: We're also looking at support for those with fertility issues. And we haven't even yet begun to talk about education, competitiveness and stress. Minister Desmond Lee has started conversations on, you know, education in general. And this is one of the areas that we do want to look at.
14: When asked how the government would know if the measures were effective in reversing Singapore's record low total fertility rate, Ms. Indrani said that success could not be measured by a single metric and it would be felt many years later.
10: I would say in the years to come, the first thing would be we hope that Singaporeans and Singaporean parents will feel a lot more reassured about having children. That's first thing, that feeling, right? Secondly, the workplace cultures and norms will change over time, and there's still ongoing work on this to be more supportive of families.
14: Local marine conservation advocates and recreational divers have raised concerns about development plans for a cluster of islands west of Singapore. It includes one of the country's most popular dive sites, Pulau Hantu, which sits amid Semakau, Bukom and Pulau Sudong. Let's get more from Cheryl Goh.
0: Prime Minister Lawrence Wong announced in his National Day rally speech that several islands, including these three, could be merged to support new industries and future power generation needs. Dive operators fear reclamation or access restrictions could harm the environment and the local diving industry. In response, a Ministry of National Development spokesperson says the government recognizes the biodiversity value of the islands. As part of the planning process, the ministry says it will conduct various studies, site investigations and surveys to better understand development possibilities and their impact. It adds that stakeholders will be engaged early and their feedback will be carefully considered.
14: Well, Singapore's consumer watchdog says consumer disputes involving live stream sales on e-commerce or social media platforms are on the rise. It says such 11 complaints were lodged so far this year, compared with 12 for the whole of last year. The Consumers Association of Singapore, or CASE, says these involve a wide range of products such as clothing, household appliances and furniture. Common complaints include defective or counterfeit products, as well as misleading or false claims. There were also cases of delays in delivery or items that were not delivered. Some businesses also did not honour exchange and refund policies. CASE says consumers should be cautious about transacting online. They should verify the seller's identity and check if there are clear dispute resolution processes. Consumers should also avoid buying from platforms that lack such safeguards, as it can be difficult due to the contact the seller when disputes arrive. Singapore and Vietnam are deepening cooperation on public sector leadership and technology. The move aims to help both navigate a more uncertain geopolitical and economic environment. Singapore's Coordinating Minister for Public Services, Chan Chun Seng, says the quality and capability of governments will increasingly distinguish successful nations from the rest.
13: Policy consistency, regulatory effectiveness, and the quality of the public service matter for economic competitiveness. Businesses consider these factors when deciding where to invest and where to build for the long term. Governments also need the confidence and trust of their people. Public trust enables governments to build consensus, mobilize society, and undertake difficult reforms in which benefits may only be apparent many years later.
14: Mr. Chan was speaking at the inaugural Singapore-Vietnam Strategic Dialogue. It brings together its leaders and officials to discuss issues such as governance and public sector transformation. Mr. Chan added that the dialogue can help both sides exchange perspective candidly on emerging challenges. They can also identify areas of cooperation. The dialogue was among agreements signed during Vietnamese President Tô Lem's state visit to Singapore this May. Politburo member Chan Gam Tu says both nations should maintain regular high-level contact. He also called for the strengthening of shared experiences on party building and governance. In world news and also regional news, Indonesia is turning to new ways to fight forest fires as it works to contain blazes that have triggered a cross-border haze crisis. Let's get more from CNA's Grace Shin.
2: And for the first time, it is preparing to use rappelling and fast roping techniques. Paratroopers will also take part in free fall operations, allowing them to reach remote fire-affected areas directly. Meanwhile, more water bombing helicopters are being deployed to help contain the spread of the fires. And Indonesian President Prabowo Subianto says the government would continue supporting firefighting operations. He has also vowed tough action against those responsible for the fires. Authorities have long battled the legal use of fire to clear land. More than 70 people have been arrested, with legal action launched against some 30 companies. The government is seeking nearly 15 trillion rupiah, that's about 840 million US dollars, all parts of claims for losses and environmental restoration. The Environment Ministry says the steep penalties are aimed at holding companies accountable.
14: The impact of Indonesia's fires is increasingly being felt across Malaysia. Air quality has deteriorated sharply, with 30 areas now recording unhealthy pollution levels. Parts of Sarawak have endured poor air for days. The town of Serian in the East Malaysian state has reported at least five straight days of unhealthy or worse air. It remains the country's worst affected location. Through its air pollutant index has increased to 181 after peaking at 227 last Friday. But the haze has spread, with unhealthy air being reported from Klang Valley to Perak, Penang and Johor. Authorities have linked the worsening conditions to transboundary smoke, prolonged dry weather and local fires. They are advising people, especially the vulnerable, to reduce their time indoors.
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14: And lastly, let's look at what's happening when it comes to the US warning of new and crippling sanctions against any country or entity aiding Iran. US Treasury Secretary Scott Bessent unveiled what he called an economic D-Day, threatening damaging penalties against those that refuse to cut economic links with Tehran.
16: Every country, every entity should know that they should be prepared to face US sanctions. And no one is above this. We are going to hold everyone accountable, and this is economic asphyxiation of this regime.
14: The measures, when unveiled, are intended to choke Iran's ability to obtain funds for its nuclear program. They target five key sectors: digital assets, technology, gold, aviation and shipping. The Treasury says it has imposed sanctions on almost 60 entities, individuals and vessels. US President Donald Trump is expected to call world leaders to urge them to comply and warn them against testing America's resolve. Here's US Treasury Secretary Scott Bessent.
16: Iran now faces a very clear choice, with only two paths before them: complete global isolation and a subsistence economy, or a path back to normalcy with an opportunity to rejoin the global economy.
14: Iran, which has been under U.S. sanctions for decades, dismissed the threat as another American failure. That's your news with me, Melanie Olivero, on CNA 938. 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
14: Dick Lee, the Singaporean pop legend and Renaissance man of the arts, is my guest on Made in SG, and he wants to invite you to a feast, a musical dining experience he created, he directed, Fried Rice Paradise, the Makan Party. But before we get to Dick Lee and all the makaning, let's check out traffic and weather. So, our roads, I just want to tell you about that accident on PIE towards Changi after Jalan Bahar, avoid Lane 5. Another accident on ECP towards the city after Bedok South Avenue 1. Accident is on Lane 3, so avoid that one. Temperature in Singapore right now is 31 degrees Celsius, and the highest it should get today, 35 degrees Celsius. 26 is tonight's lowest, 26 degrees Celsius. It's not raining, of course. It's just fair and rather steamy everywhere. Wednesday till Saturday, there should be afternoon thundery showers.
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0: A Maiden SG tune, all right. A Maiden SG tune familiar to many of us born and bred Singaporeans. That Fried Rice Paradise by the one, the only Dick Lee, the celebrated cultural icon and Renaissance man. Whether you're familiar with Fried Rice Paradise, the song in the 70s or the 80s, or when you watch the musical from the 90s onwards, or while watching the MediaCorp TV series, this cultural phenomenon is now a musical dining experience, so you can experience it in the flesh. It's called, what else? Fried Rice Paradise, the Makan Party, produced and staged by Singapore Repertory Theatre, or SRT, the professional theatre company. It returned this year after a sold-out 2025 season. Get your tickets and be part of an immersive dinner theatre experience where you'll see up close sisters Fancy and Nancy battling to inherit their mother Bilian's popular restaurant. Be a fly on the wall as you enjoy a four-course feast before voting who should become the next fried rice boss lady. And yes, the evening will be peppered with iconic Dick Lee songs like Bunga Sayang, Mustafa, and Home. I spoke with Dick Lee, this respected singer-songwriter, playwright, film director, composer, and fashion designer, who happens to be the director of Fried Rice Paradise, the Makan Party, which is now being staged at Paradox Singapore Hotel until the 11th of September. I asked Dick, who turned 70 on August the 24th, what his 2026 has been like so far.
1: 2026... Wow, my short-term memory is really bad, but I mainly worked on this one and I have been developing shows for next year. So I'm working on shows for next year because, you know, my projects take a long time to work on. The year before was a busy one for me because I had an exhibition, the Singapore exhibition, I had NDP, I was in NDP and all that, but this year was more development and this particular show.
0: And you'll be travelling a lot too, yeah?
1: Yes, I've been traveling since the last 3 years, all over the world, and all my bucket list already all done. So one thing I did that came out of it was that a bit of travel fatigue. I never thought I would feel that, but you know, yeah, a little bit. I think I overdid it. So I'm taking it a bit easy. So instead of going twice a month, I just go once a month. I know it's too crazy. Yeah, I'm going to cut down to once every 2 months next year.
0: So if we could name one bucket list item or location that has you've already ticked off your list, would that be maybe one of the wonders of the world or some other place?
1: Yes, I went to Egypt. That was one. So that was absolutely breathtaking in terms of history. But then the breathtaking one in terms of like nature was Patagonia.
0: Which side?
1: Both Argentina and Chile, yeah.
0: Ooh, wow, very impressive. Okay. All right, coming back to Singapore and back to Fried Rice Paradise, the Makan Party, staging again this year, what feedback did you and the team, the SRT team, get about the 2025 staging that made everyone want to restage it?
1: Ah, this is a very tricky question. I mean, obviously, it went really well last year. It was sold out and everything, and people really enjoyed it. But I believe that the director was not available this year. So they asked me to do it. And because I did the previous show, Popo's Wedding, and I did that because years and years ago in the 90s, I did Akong's Birthday Party. That was the first dinner theatre show, I think in 99 or something. Yeah. And so because I had that experience, they asked me to direct Popo's Wedding because I knew how it worked. But so I guess I'm a reliable person to restage it, you know. So what I did was because it's a musical, there are musical elements, I ramped up the music comedy part. Yeah, and the audience interaction, I beefed up.
0: All right. So it's definitely different in that sense of the word, more music. And the audience will definitely appreciate that too. Because, yes, you're the director this time. Last year, the theatre director was Danny Yeo. He helmed it. Maybe you could tell us a bit more about that. How different will it be for those who attended last year's event and are keen again on rewatching it, and for those watching it for the first time?
1: There's more music for sure, being a musician, and my songs, they're all my songs in it, you know. I've added more songs, and the food, the menu has changed. It's really, really good. Last night when I was there, and I was at a table and everyone was raving about the food. So I think you get a really good experience of it with food, and it's entertaining. It's very entertaining.
0: The setup is the same from last year, exactly the same, yeah? For those of us who are re-watching it and gotten those tickets, it'll be the same, which is great. But this obviously means we could be sitting in another table. So we could be seeing things from a different perspective.
1: You know, I was with a couple who had seen it twice last year. And this year, they said it felt completely different. And I said, yeah, why is that? They said it just felt different. I don't know if I restage it because it's exactly the same script. I did, however, I changed some things in the script. A wonderful script written by Thomas Lim. In the restaging, I made it more comedic. You know, I put more gags in, and then I added some jokes, and I took out some, you know, like, I just overall made it more fun. Because Danny is a dramatic, more like a theatre director. I'm a musicals guy, you know, so my approach is quite different. And it was great to hear that it felt different. So even if you've seen it last before, you have to come and see my version.
0: How has stepping into the director's chair changed your relationship with the musical? You have talked about it in this interview already, and you added, like you said, more gags, and you've added to the songs as well. The menu is different, but that's not your direction, obviously. That's when SRT works with the hotel. But in terms of the director's chair being changed, how much has your relationship with the musical and what it's all about changed too?
1: You know, this is not the first time it's been a musical, and I'm really, really grateful that all this comes from a song that was written in 1973, released in 1974, a song that got banned for being too Singaporean because it had Singlish. I never would have thought. I thought back then that was the end of it, you know. But I'm so glad that I continue to pursue, I mean, I continue my search for this, for my Singapore identity. And through my own experience of it, I've come up with these Singapore songs. And Fried Rice Paradise turns out to be one of them. And to see it now in this new form, after, what, two other musicals, two other stagings, and two different musicals with the same title, 1991 and 2010, one TV series, to have this, I feel so blessed. And I feel that, I can't sometimes forget that, oh yeah, it comes from a song that I wrote when I was a teenager, you know. But something very interesting that people don't know is that the idea for this version, this take on it, the Makan Party take, the dinner show, came during COVID. Because we were thinking in my company, Dick Lee Asia, we were thinking, what can we do, you know? So we looked at hotels, and then they had lots of empty space. So we actually approached a hotel, won't name the names, and pitched the idea to them and said, this might be a good way to use your space, because at the time we did it, I think, what was it, 2023, I think. We didn't know when COVID would end. You know, it could be going on forever. It was already like 3 years and it was still like... So we pitched it and they actually said, okay, why don't you do a workshop of it? So they actually funded a workshop that we did in the hotel. And then right after we did it, everything opened up. So they sort of dropped, or actually their rights lapsed. So it came back to me, and then I thought, yeah, let's do it again now. And yeah, I'm so glad we did.
0: But in another hotel?
1: Yes, different venue.
0: Dick, take us through this journey directing a variation of your musical Fried Rice Paradise, The Makan Party. No doubt it's being staged for the second time. What were the teachable moments for you, the challenges even? Because there are many moving parts.
1: In the first place, an immersive dinner show is a whole different beast. First of all, it happens in real time because the audience is sitting there and they're having a meal that's being served over 2.5 hours. And you can't jump forward a month in the story because, you know, you're still sitting there eating. So it's quite tricky to craft a show that takes place live like that. And the food is served live and everything is very live, you know. So that is a whole different discipline. It's not easy, I will say. It's not easy. And the other thing is that you can't just have everybody just sit there and eat. You have to engage them in more ways than just passively. So you have to think of some interactivity. And the other thing, the trickiest thing is you don't have, like in a theater, a proscenium stage and the audience is just facing the stage. They're all sitting in a room and everything has to take place around them within the room. And that is the biggest challenge. Because how do you make sure everybody gets to see what's going on, no matter where the... You can't put everything in one place. You have to move around because people in other corners cannot see what's on the other side and all that. So this was a big, big challenge. And thank goodness for technology, I'll say, yeah.
0: With the QR codes being screened on the walls for us to vote, yeah?
1: On top of that, one of the biggest changes this year is that we have got a live feed for a lot of the scenes.
0: Okay.
1: So they'll be projected on the walls. Small scenes. The big scenes in the middle of the room are like everyone can see, but then now we can have things happening in corners that the camera is covering and projected large. So people have been watching it. So that was great. I noticed that in those scenes this time, people actually stopped talking. Because before, not to blame them, but before they didn't know a scene was going on. Now they're fully aware.
0: So that's your idea?
1: Yeah, I guess that was something that a device that, not I didn't invent, but you know, I employed.
0: For the actors, the cast, yeah, how much room can they have to improvise their dialogue, not just when they are interacting with us, the audience members, but on stage?
1: First of all, the cast is 90% the same as last year. So when I came on board, I had a cast that knew the show, that had done the show. So it was so much easier. Maybe the bigger challenge for me was to reshape their portrayals. I wanted it to be more funny, so I made everybody ham it up a little bit. And one of the ways I did that was I redid all the costumes. You know, I'm a fashion person, right? And I just can't help saying that your nails doesn't match your lipstick. I do everything from head to toe. And I felt that by giving them certain costumes, they felt different. You know, like if I gave somebody higher heels, they felt more sexy. You know, like that. So that was another change that I implemented. So

0: people before me while eating the different fried rice variations.
1: That's three different favorite things that you've quoted. So, and you want me to just give one?
0: you can say not, everything.
1: Not fair. This is not going to watch a play. This is an experience, you know. Fried Rice Paradise, the Makan Party. It's not a play. It's not a dinner. It is an entire experience. And there are songs. You know, so this is the different from Papa Paul's Wedding. This one is like a kind, it's like almost like a musical. But my ultimate favorite thing is my songs, because I'm a musician. It all started from the song, you know. And I'm so happy that, you know, I could add more songs and yeah, the music element and along with that, the choreography. There's great choreography, different from last year. Not better, but just different, more vamped up.
0: Okay, so the choreography is definitely beefed up and vamped up. Okay. This plot also involves a multiracial relationship, and we see different races, different generations of cast members who make up Fried Rice Paradise, the Makan Party. What do you make of all the actors who help make this happen?
1: I tell you, the cast is amazing. I can't thank them enough for making my experience so much easier. So much better. They were very giving, and they're so talented lah. They whatever it is, you can discuss with them and they'll do it. So they are just this new generation of talent is, and some older generation, but yeah, having there's a 21-year-old ensemble member, and she is just so professional and so talented. I mean, yeah, it was a real joy working with them.
0: Yeah,
1: the Singapore talent, no, hello, yeah. By the way, yeah.
0: And this is fried rice, so it's very champo champo with the different races and the different generations. I think that because you see it's so very Singaporean, and I think Singaporeans will agree with that, and people who are not from this country would witness that.
1: Well, the thing about what I treasured most in my search for the Singapore identity, definitely the number one thing is the multiracial environment that I grew up in. I think that has shaped the Singapore spirit so strongly, and that is what makes us different, and that is what made my music different in the 90s when I did the Mad China Man. And when I went to Japan, I found that why I was able to go to Japan, move my career there, because the Japanese recognized something in the music that was different from anywhere else, and that's the Singaporean thing. So I decided to, I said, we must stop taking it for granted. We have to sort of acknowledge it and work on it, work from it, work on it, develop it. I did that in Fried Rice Paradise without realizing it, but it took me many, many years to feel it. Basically, you have to feel it. And it's such a natural thing when you come to this show, you'll see, yeah, multiracial cast, and it's like, my songs are multiracial. You know, there is a Malay song, there is a, not Indian song, but there's an Indian-inspired song, influence song. I mean, and that's just all part of us, you know. So I'm very, very happy for that. And the culmination of all of that, I would say, is when I wrote Home. Because Home has got nothing multi-ethnic about it at all. It's not pushing anything. It's just expressing a feeling of being Singaporean. And I think that is what it's all about. That's the point that we've reached today. It just took us 60 years. And I think that's a great achievement. Thanks to also all the people who have continued to pursue this search of this of our cultural identity. We haven't left it alone.
0: Singapore's cultural icon, Dick Lee, of course, we know him so well, yeah, the Singaporean singer, songwriter, playwright as well. And there's so much more, of course. Also want to tell you about more about the Fried Rice Paradise musical. And I'm going to give you some of those details right now, okay? Because, yes, indeed, Dick Lee is Singaporean singer, songwriter, playwright, film director, composer, fashion designer, now director of the ongoing live dinner theatre production, Fried Rice Paradise, the Makan Party, staged by Singapore Repertory Theatre, SRT. It's on until the 11th of September, so it's staging now. Use your culture.

0: 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This is Made in SG. I'm Melanie Olivero for CNA 938. Dick and I will be back. We've got more chats up our sleeves after the news. Stay with us.
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0: Let's give you some news on CNA 938. We begin with Indonesia giving Malaysian agencies permission to enter its airspace to carry out cloud seeding operations to combat the haze. Both sides are preparing for such operations. More than 5,000 fire hotspots have been detected this month, the highest August figure since records began in 2015. Let's get more from Grace Chin.
6: Cloud seeding is sometimes called artificial rainmaking, but it can't make rain out of a clear sky. Instead, it tries to get existing clouds to produce more rain. Here's how it works. Firstly, airplanes are sent to release tiny particles into clouds. In some cases, ground generators may be used to disperse them. Think of these particles as tiny surfaces for condensation to take place. As the water droplets grow, if they become large and heavy enough, it will result in rainfall. Cloud seeding only works, though, when the right clouds and atmospheric conditions are there. According to the Disaster Recovery Institute International, cloud seeding can increase seasonal precipitation by about 10%. And it isn't just used to tamp down pollution. It can also bring rain to drought-hit areas or encourage rain to fall away from flood-affected areas.
0: Grace Chin there. Washington and Seoul have agreed to maintain close coordination following a scale back of joint military exercises ordered by U.S. President Donald Trump. U.S. Secretary of State Marco Rubio and South Korean Foreign Minister Cho Hyun spoke briefly in a phone call yesterday. Seoul said the officials reaffirmed their commitment to close communication and cooperation to promote peace on the Korean Peninsula and address the North Korean nuclear issue. The U.S. statement, though, did not mention Pyongyang, and the readouts also did not explicitly mention efforts to denuclearize North Korea. There have been rising concerns over potentially strained ties between the allies after U.S. President Donald Trump criticized Seoul, reduced the joint drills, and indicated interest in resuming dialogue with North Korean leader Kim Jong-un. South Korean Foreign Minister Cho has said that Seoul will help Washington work towards talks with Pyongyang. The U.S. has warned of new and crippling sanctions for any country or entity aiding Iran. Treasury Secretary Scott Bessent unveiled what he called an economic D-Day, threatening damaging penalties on those that refuse to cut economic links with Tehran.
7: Every country, every entity should know that they should be prepared to face U.S. sanctions. And No one is above this. We are going to hold everyone accountable, and this is economic asphyxiation of this regime.
0: Mr. Besant stopped short of actually imposing new penalties and declined to identify countries that could be targeted, but he said no one is above the reach of U.S. sanctions. The measures are intended to choke Iran's ability to obtain funds for its nuclear weapons program by targeting five key sectors: digital assets, technology, gold, aviation, and shipping. The Treasury said it's already imposed sanctions on some 60 entities, individuals, and vessels. President Donald Trump, who earlier described Iran as completely collapsing, those are his words, will be calling world leaders to urge them to comply and warn them against testing America's resolve. Here's Mr. Besant again.
7: Iran now faces a very clear choice with only two paths before them: complete global isolation and a subsistence economy, or a path back to normalcy with an opportunity to rejoin the global economy.
0: Tehran, which has been under U.S. sanctions for decades, dismissed the threat as another American failure. The higher monthly income ceilings for a new Housing Board Build-to-Order or BTO flats announced at the National Day rally have taken effect. The ceilings are now $16,000 for families and $8,000 for singles. National Development Minister Chi Hong Tat says the higher ceilings will keep pace with income growth and ensure that 8 in 10 Singaporean households continue to qualify for subsidized public housing. Mr. Chi also highlighted Prime Minister Lawrence Wong's announcement that first-timer families with children or those expecting a child will get an additional ballot chance for each Singaporean child starting from February 2027 sales exercises. He says the additional ballot chances will apply to all applications, including those for prime and plus flats, as well as flats offered under sale of balance flat exercises. And of course, we'll have more Asia. I'll have more news for you, and we'll have some Asia business updates too on CNA 938. And remember, my chat with cultural icon Dick Lee will continue in just a while. This is CNA 938.
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0: All right, as promised, here's Asia Business on CNA 938. Shares in Japan are down this morning as investors navigate a mix of factors. For one, Japan is reportedly considering giving tax incentives to encourage companies to sell businesses they no longer need and redirect the money into growth and M&A instead. Well, let's get more from CNA's Grace Shin in this report.
6: Reuters reports the tax break would defer the roughly 30% corporate tax on gains from selling businesses as long as companies reinvest the proceeds in acquisitions and their core operations. And the aim is to shift capital out of underperforming businesses and into stronger growth areas. And shares of Japan's biggest automakers weighing down on Tokyo's equity markets as Toyota and Honda are facing exposure to higher U.S. tariffs on Canadian-made vehicles. The two car makers accounted for nearly 80% of vehicles produced in Canada last year, and the prospect of a tariff hike on Canadian-built cars and parts to 50% could raise costs and pressure margins for vehicles shipped into the American market. AI-related stocks pulling the Nikkei in different directions as traders trim their exposures ahead of the NVIDIA earnings release this week to prepare for potential volatility. Those AI jitters are also rippling from Tokyo all the way down to Seoul. The KOSPI is seeing steeper losses pulled down by heavyweight chip makers SK Hynix and Samsung Electronics.
0: Well, President Donald Trump says the U.S. will raise tariffs on Canadian vehicles to 50%, further escalating the ongoing trade war between the neighbors. The American leader says the new tariffs will take effect next year and will also apply to auto parts. He lashed out at Canada on his social media platform, accusing the longtime trade partner of, in his words, ripping off the U.S. The U.S. tariffs on Canadian auto imports currently sits at 25%. It applies to non-U.S. parts of a vehicle. Ottawa had sought a lowering on this levy as part of the trade deal, but talks broke down last week, prompting the U.S. to impose 50% on about 5.5% of Canadian goods entering the country. That's about $20 billion U.S. dollars worth of products, ranging from wine and cement. Canada has hit back, announcing tariffs on steel, U.S. steel and dairy products, which are set to take effect on the 8th of September. Canadian Prime Minister Mark Carney, now he warned that raising tariffs on vehicles could cost American jobs.
2: It's not a surprise for us that the U.S. would take some form of reprisal to our response to their unjustified tariff, which was on top of other unjustified tariffs. That's not a surprise. But what message does that send to the workers in Michigan and Ohio and Kentucky and Alabama who rely on Canadian demand?
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10: It can take several weeks for the body to develop a detectable immune response.
0: This could mark a major de-escalation of tension since July.
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0: Mystery than Dick Lee. I'm Melanie Olivero, and this is my continuation of our chat with this Renaissance man on CNA 938, the iconic Singaporean singer, songwriter, playwright, film director, composer, and fashion designer, is now the director of the live dinner theatre production Fried Rice Paradise, the Makan Pati, staged by the Singapore Repertory Theatre, SRT. Not bad for a song Dick Lee composed as a teen in the early 1970s. Dick's Fried Rice Paradise went from a song to a musical, and then from a TV series to the present musical dining experience filled with good food via a four-course meal and further flavored by all his greatest hits. In the hot seat, or should I say hot plate, are sisters Fancy and Nancy battling to inherit their mother Bi Lian's legendary restaurant. That's how the plot goes. So while you're makaning their culinary creations, you can vote which sister deserves to be crowned Fried Rice Queen by voting via QR code. So this is how my chat with Dick Lee continued. We, the audience, we can vote for which sister should inherit the restaurant using our phones. How important did you feel? I mean, even though this is the second staging, that the audience should be part of the story.
1: This show is unique in the sense that the outcome depends on the audience. I think that is the most significant interactivity we have. You have to take part. And you know what? It was such a wonderful thing to see seniors. I'm already going to be seniors. I don't want to think of myself as senior, but people older than me, okay, or my generation of people or older, all with their phones and the QR codes and all that. You know what I mean? I was so impressed, actually, because it really depends on having your phone, you know, but everybody was able to play, because QR code is like second nature now to every single Singaporean of any age. And that was wonderful.
0: Including the older generations, because when I was there, I saw auntie and uncle pointing their phones at the wall.
1: Exactly. That's what I'm saying. Like, you know, a large percentage of the audience is older, I would say. Yeah. There were also family. There were kids also. In fact, the young kids didn't have the phones. the small kids, they were like maybe 4 years old or whatever. But yeah, but nice to see the seniors all playing along. Yeah.
0: Other theatre houses and arts organisations are and have been arranging live theatre with meals too, and I've been to several. It's fun, the food is yummy, the actors interact with you, it's all very 360. How much do you think this will get more people to attend productions, seeing how it's not always easy to sell tickets to a very distracted world, a very distracted post-COVID world?
1: Well, I guess in the first place, imitation is the best form of flattery, I guess. You know, but we started it, and that's for sure. I'm very proud of that fact. I mean, back in 1999, when we did Akong's birthday, so it's a format that we introduced to Singapore, the Singapore cultural scene. I think from what I've heard, the other productions are different. I don't know, I haven't seen any other. They're different in maybe scale, in presentation. Apparently, there's one that is very focused on the chef. So it's more food focused, you know. But our show is almost like a full-scale show. You know, it's a real theatrical experience, actually, that has got food that matches the quality of the performance. That sets us apart.
0: Decades down the line, Dick, let's see. And things change. Let's say the Fried Rice Paradise IP needs to be not just in front of us as a live thing, live entity, but let's say plans are made to make it into a micro drama where AI talent is used, your likeness could be used according to your estate, who's governing it, and people pay subscription for this micro drama for Fried Rice Paradise to carry on, in a sense, indefinitely, because it's in so many various variations already, a series, a musical, a dinner theatre. Do you think that will translate well into an AI-powered micro drama?
1: Well, already it was turned into a TV series, you know. MediaCorp did it. I think it was called, what, Stage to Screen or something. So they did Fried Rice Paradise as a series. And I made it the prequel. It was an origin story. So that's already been done. To do it again using AI, I don't know. I am, you know, of two minds where AI is concerned, with my craft at least. But I'm not a filmmaker, although I've done one film, but I'm more of a musician, and I'm really against AI creating songs with singers and everything. So I'm not sure. I'm not sure if we need another incarnation of Fried Rice Paradise, except one. And that is what I'm really gunning for, is to create a physical restaurant.
0: Oh my.
1: Yes, so I think that is the last thing that it could turn into. But apart from that, okay, what is most important, and we must not forget, or I must not forget, is that it's a song. It's a song, and it has lived on for 42 years already. And that is really enough. And I'm just, what I wish and hope for is that the song is around 42 years later, as the decades that you talked about. If anything, if the song is still around, people are still singing it, and somehow that's enough for me.
0: Dick, you did talk about this just now, but it bears asking this question again, because you wrote and composed the musical, which was staged nearly 20 years after the song Fried Rice Paradise came out in the 70s. And then now, more than three decades since that musical, the live dinner theatre version is here with us. How does it feel to see all of this develop, grow and evolve with that just one song you wrote in 1973 and was released in 1974?
1: The song was written as my first attempt to make a Singapore song. Okay, at that time, I don't think there was really anything like that. And not only that, at that time, original songs were not encouraged, but there was no demand for it. I remember people saying, like, certain media, you know, saying, like, if when I started to be a singer-songwriter, they would say, like, why? Because the music industry was dead by the 70s. The 60s was a boom time, but I was too young. But the scene in the 60s inspired me to do music. But I soon realized that it was a dead end. There was nowhere to go, you know. My only options were to sing in a lounge, which I did. Yeah. And I could only sing requests. The minute I sang my own song, the bar manager told me to stop. You know, that was all in the 70s. So in the 80s, okay, when the recording industry had a mini boom and mini revival, thanks to one man, Jimmy Wee of Warner WEA Records. He's the one that signed me and got me my second album. And then I tried again. And at Fried Rice Paradise, I recorded it. I re-recorded it in 1985. I believe. And why I did it? Because I saw a little glimmer of hope in 1984 when Stand Up for Singapore appeared. And I thought, wow, here's a Singapore song. And I didn't know at the time it was written by a Canadian. But I thought, okay, let's try it again. So I re-recorded it. And I did an album called Fried Rice Paradise in 1985 or 6. You know, it didn't have much notice because the whole Singapore identity via NDP was only growing between 84 to 87, I would say. And so when I came out with Fried Rice again, yeah, it was a little bit of interest, but not enough. It's only much later, when the late 80s, when all the three big NDP songs had firmly established themselves and in our hearts as Singaporeans at National Day Parade, that I did Beauty World in 1988. And Beauty World was a very Singaporean show written with Michael Chang. Audiences loved it. They recognized it. And so based on that, I did Mad Chinaman. And that became a platinum hit and got me to Japan and all that. And based on that, I said, let's do Fried Rice Paradise again in 1991. And so that's the trajectory. And that's how it kept growing. I had more confidence each time. And then I went to Japan and did my whole Japan thing. And then nothing happened for that song until 2010. With People's Association's 50th anniversary, they commissioned me to write a musical. And I said, let's do Fried Rice Paradise. but a different take. So in 1991, the musical was based on the song, Bi Lian, who has a restaurant and everything, right? And then I devised this thing where she wants to retire and the two daughters and all, which is what we see at the Makan Party. But in 2010, I said, let's do an origin story. How did she start? So that one I wrote about how Bi Lian and her father had a little coffee shop and then she started Fried Rice Paradise. And then in 2018, when Mediacorp came and said, can you do Fried Rice Paradise? I used the 2010 version. So the TV version is the origin story. So for Makan Party, I said, well, we had two origin stories. Let's go back to the two daughters story. So it's been just an amazing thing. You know, now, actually now even voicing it, I'm looking at the whole journey of Fried Rice Paradise. I don't know. Maybe what we could do, your idea is actually quite interesting. You sparked an idea in me that if we do another micro drama or whatever, we do it about what happens next. What happens when the sisters run the raid? Or a day in the life of Fried Rice Paradise when Bi Lian is still running it. What she has to go through to keep the restaurant going. So that could be an interesting series.
0: But using human talent?
1: I always want to use human talent more over AI lah.
0: Dick, lastly, for fans who hope to catch a glimpse of you, because you're the director, will you be a part of this dinner musical every night watching everyone? Or do we just go there and enjoy what is in store for us?
1: You come along and you may be surprised if I'm there if I turn up. You might see me. I won't be there every night, but you know, I'll be popping in for sure.

0: feast on the story of this ongoing live dinner theatre production, Fried Rice Paradise, The Makan Party, staged by the Singapore Repertory Theatre, SRT. It's on until the 11th of September. 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Thanks to the incomparable Dick Lee, Singaporean singer, songwriter, playwright, film director, composer, fashion designer, national treasure, now director of Fried Rice Paradise, The Makan Party. That is a wrap of Made in SG. I'm Melanie Olivero for CNA 938.
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0: It's all about wine culture and what it takes to be a sommelier. Join me as I drink in the wine tales of Britt Ng and Joe Young. Find out which one started out as an F&B service attendant and which one previously worked at the front office. All that and more only on Culture Club with me, Melanie Olivero, on CNA 938. But first, the news. Let's give you some news updates right now with me, Melanie Olivero, on CNA 938. The raft of family-friendly support measures announced at Singapore's National Day rally is only the start of more policies aimed at making parenthood easier. Minister in the Prime Minister's office, Indrani Raja, says what was announced on Sunday addresses one part of a wider range of issues the government is studying. She says the more challenging part is changing workplace attitudes.
7: But let's be realistic. Time spent away does mean that productivity will be affected unless somebody else steps in. So we have to design workplaces in a way that allows for somebody to step out to take leave and yet have that work addressed. So the government paying for the leave is one step, but I think things like HR policies, for example, how do you do your flexible work arrangements?
0: Well, Ms. Indrani was speaking to CNA about the work done by the Marriage and Parenthood Reset Work Group that she chairs. The group aims at addressing national fertility challenges. Its full report is due to be released next year. She gave some insights on possible next moves.
7: We're also looking at support for those with fertility issues. And we haven't even yet begun to talk about education, competitiveness and stress. Minister Desmond Lee has started conversations on, you know, education in general, and this is one of the areas that we do want to look at.
0: When asked how the government would know if the measures were effective in reversing Singapore's record low total fertility rate, Ms. Indrani said that success could not be measured by a single metric and that it would be felt many years later.
7: I would say in the years to come, the first thing would be we hope that Singaporeans and Singaporean parents will feel a lot more reassured about having children. That's first thing, that feeling, right? Secondly, the workplace cultures and norms will change over time, and there's still ongoing work on this to be more supportive of families.
0: Ang Yut is president of the Association of Small and Medium Enterprises. And earlier on CNA 938, he shared how businesses can adapt to and benefit from the expanded childcare leave provisions.
8: I think for most businesses, you know, when you tell them that there's going to be more childcare leave, I think they broadly would be a bit pressed in terms of manpower reshuffling, right? But I think the advantage for this round of announcements is really the fact that a lot of the load is taken off the business in terms of footing the bill for the leave. And I think that's a big advantage for businesses, particularly, you know, when you think about adding on maternity to it, and then you have childcare leave. And from this perspective, I think it means that businesses that are better able to take the advantage where the leave is subsidized or not really even subsidized, fully paid by the government. They can take it as a resource to either hire, readjust, or put it as a bonus or performance compensation, right, for the other staff that actually steps in. I think the challenging ones would be those that particularly is in the front line, whereas those that are doing more back office work, I think it's easier to reshuffle and adjust.
0: Singapore and Vietnam are deepening cooperation on public sector leadership and tech. The move aims to help both navigate a more uncertain geopolitical and economic environment. Singapore's Coordinating Minister for Public Services, Chan Chun Seng, says the quality and capability of governments will increasingly distinguish successful nations from the rest.
9: Policy consistency, regulatory effectiveness, and the quality of the public service matter for economic competitiveness. Businesses consider these factors when deciding where to invest and where to build for the long term. Governments also need the confidence and trust of their people. Public trust enables governments to build consensus, mobilize society, and undertake difficult reforms in which benefits may only be apparent many years later.
0: Mr. Chan was speaking at the inaugural Singapore-Vietnam Strategic Dialogue. It brings together its leaders and officials to discuss issues such as governance and public sector transformation. Mr. Chan added that dialogue can help both sides exchange perspective candidly on emerging technologies and challenges. They can also identify areas of cooperation. The dialogue was among agreements signed during Vietnamese President Tô Lâm's state visit to Singapore this May. Politburo member Chan Gam Tu says both nations should maintain regular high-level contact. He also called for the strengthening of shared experiences on party building and governance. Singapore's Foreign Affairs Ministry is urging the Israeli government to halt its settlement expansion plans. It reiterated that Israeli settlements in the West Bank are illegal under international law. Singapore says the proposed construction of settlements would further fragment the West Bank and severely undermine prospects for a viable two-state solution. Singapore added that it's also deeply concerned by the increase in acts of settler violence against Palestinian civilians in the West Bank. It called on the Israeli government to take firm action to prevent such violence and hold those responsible to account. Singapore's consumer watchdog says consumer disputes involving live stream sales on e-commerce or social media platforms are on the rise. It says 11 such complaints were lodged so far this year, compared with 12 for the whole of last year. The Consumers Association of Singapore, or CASE, says these involve a wide range of products such as clothing, household appliances and furniture. Common complaints include defective or counterfeit products as well as misleading or false claims. There were also cases of delays in delivery or items that were not delivered. Some businesses also did not honour exchange and refund policies. So CASE says consumers should be cautious when transacting online. They should verify the seller's identity and check if there are clear dispute resolution, that is, resolution processes. Consumers should also avoid buying from platforms that lack such safeguards, as it can be difficult to contact the seller when disputes arise. Some regional news now. Indonesia is turning to new ways to fight forest fires as it works to contain blazes that have triggered a cross-border haze crisis. Let's get more from Grace Shin.
10: And for the first time, it is preparing to use rappelling and fast roping techniques Paratroopers will also take part in free fall operations, allowing them to reach remote fire-affected areas directly. Meanwhile, more water bombing helicopters are being deployed to help contain the spread of the fires. And Indonesian President Prabowo Subianto says the government would continue supporting firefighting operations. He has also vowed tough action against those responsible for the fires. Authorities have long battled the legal use of fire to clear land. More than 70 people have been arrested, with legal action launched against some 30 companies. The government is seeking nearly 15 trillion rupiah, that's about 840 million U.S. dollars, all parts of claims for losses and environmental restoration. The Environment Ministry says the steep penalties are aimed at holding companies accountable.
0: The impact of Indonesia's fires is increasingly being felt across Malaysia. Air quality has deteriorated sharply, with 30 areas now recording unhealthy pollution levels. Parts of Sarawak have endured poor air for days. The town of Serian in the East Malaysian state has reported at least 5 straight days of unhealthy or worse air. It remains the country's worst affected location, though its air pollutant index has eased to 181 after peaking at 227 last Friday. But the haze has spread, with unhealthy air being reported from Klang Valley to Perak, Penang and Johor. Authorities have linked the worsening conditions to transboundary smoke, prolonged dry weather and local fires. They are advising people, especially the vulnerable, to reduce their time outdoors. Well, China and Vietnam are dealing with widespread flooding after days of torrential rain brought about by Typhoon Nara. In China, flood waters have inundated parts of southern Guangxi, forcing about 54,000 people from their homes. Another 8,000 have been moved to shelters. Rescue crews are rushing to help those still in the waters, which have damaged infrastructure and crops. Meanwhile, the rains are already causing widespread flooding in northern Vietnam. One person has died and more than 4,300 have been displaced after days of persistent rainfall. Homes, schools and farmland have been inundated. The deluge has disrupted the power grid, leaving nearly 55,000 families without electricity. That's your news with me, Melanie Olivero, on CNA 938. For more news, you can go to cna.asia, or you can, of course, stick with us on CNA 938.
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0: The culture of being a sommelier is built on creorth, that is curiosity, craftsmanship and genuine hospitality. And two of them in Singapore will tell us just that very, very soon, share their stories with us in Culture Club. But before we get to all of that, traffic and weather. Okay, so I do need to tell you, yeah, that you got to look out for that vehicle that has broken down on PIE towards Tuas after Eng Neo Avenue. And this is causing a congestion. This congestion, that is, till Adam Road, avoid lane 3. Also look out for a vehicle that's broken down on ECP towards Changi after Fort Road.
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0: It's 31 degrees Celsius in Singapore. Right about now, it would have been peaking at 35 degrees Celsius thereabouts today. Tonight, it's going to go to 26 degrees Celsius as our lowest temperature. It's not raining. It's fair everywhere. Very, very warm. Just remember, hopefully, those rains should return from Wednesday to Saturday in the form of afternoon thundery showers.
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0: Culture Club welcomes you into the culture and the world of being a sommelier, a trained and knowledgeable wine professional. And I've got two of them to keep us company today. I'm Melanie Olivero. This is CNA 938. I'd like you to meet two sommeliers from the luxury integrated resort Marina Bay Sands. There's Britt Ng, its wine director, and Joe Young, head sommelier of Chin Ting Wan, the one Michelin star Cantonese restaurant, also at Marina Bay Sands, of course. Joe and Britt are going to break down sommelier facts for us, how their professions are built on deep knowledge, sensory experience, and a genuine commitment to hospitality. And you can meet them too, because Marina Bay Sands is now presenting a month of food, wine, and entertainment, headlined by its inaugural Beyond the Cellar Wine Festival, which started running from 15th August and ends 6th September. Britt and Joe will tell us more later, but first, let's come into their rarefied world where every sip is an invitation to explore a different corner of the world too. Welcome to CNA 938, Britt and Joe. Can you tell us the last bottle or glass of wine you thoroughly enjoyed and why? Let's start with Britt.
1: Yeah, thanks for having us, Melanie. I think it has to be a glass of champagne that I had last week. It is in fact a Piper Heisek Rare and is a vintage 2002. It's delicious, creamy, nutty. And for a champagne to have been in the bottle for, I guess, more than 20 years old already, right? It's still beautifully bubbly, refreshing. And yeah, it's probably one of the best glass that I've had recently, definitely.
0: Okay, that brings me memories, because the Piper Heisek, a representative came here about 2 years ago.
1: Oh, really?
0: And he made the press, he introduced some of the varietals to us, and we thoroughly enjoyed ourselves. So good memories, good memories.
1: Very nice.
0: Joe, what about you?
2: Good afternoon, Melanie. It's my pleasure to be here. So the previous wine I had, it was last night. I enjoyed a glass of wine from China, from Penglai, which is a city in Shandong. And yeah, together with my family, when I like to cook, so I cook some dishes and we enjoy together.
0: What dishes did you cook?
2: The flower crepe.
0: Oh, okay. So you're a pretty good cook, huh? Making your family proud. What wine was this that you drank then, Joe?
2: It was a grape called Petit Maison. And this is, it's a new wine that just launched in the market. So I had the chance to taste that. And it went really well with that, the delicacy of the flower crepe that I make.
0: So is it available at Chin Ting Wan at the moment, or you need to go through several steps first?
2: It's available.
0: Ah.
2: Yes.
0: Okay, so we can just rock up to you and say, hey, I want to try that glass, that bottle that you tried at home a few days ago. Gentlemen, today's chat is all about the culture of wine appreciation and the world of a sommelier. The wine trends that are popular this year, and I just looked them up, are light-bodied red wines, crisp and unoaked white wines, and sparkling wines that are being drunk every day and not just for special occasions. What trends are you noticing?
1: Well, I think very similar to the one that you mentioned, actually, Melanie.
0: Yeah.
1: Those low alcohol kind of wine are getting more and more popular nowadays. So we're seeing people enjoying wines that are very light, fresh, crisp. I guess it fits our weather here as well. Yeah, and looking at about 11 to 12% alcohol, and mostly white. People are heading towards more white wine and sparkling wine, and going a little bit more easy on those full-body red wines.
0: Oh, okay. I love my full-body red wines, but you know what? I'm going to go with the trend and try more of the lighter ones. Joe, what are you noticing?
2: Well, in the restaurants, I agree with Britt that people prefer lighter style of wine, especially bubbles. Also, it's getting more and more popular, according to some figures from the industry. Like champagne, in terms of the importing figures, I think is growing generally for Singapore markets. And also, the people who doesn't drink wine, actually, they also like to explore other alternatives. Like, we sell a lot of sparkling teas, which is an innovative product and with different flavors, and it you know, the feeling is like drinking wine with the wine glasses, with the bubbles, and it actually goes really well with Cantonese food.
0: Ah, there you go. I'm going to ask you later, Joe, how you're pairing different types of wines with Cantonese food. But let's rewind a bit. Let's ghost down a bit. Talk about how you became sommeliers in the first place. Because, Joe, you were working in front of office operations in Macau. And Britt, your journey began as an F&B service attendant. So let's start with you, Britt. How did a guy who handled F&B orders and serving guests take his first step towards becoming a sommelier?
1: Yeah, that's right. Those were many, many moons ago. And I still remember my first week at work. All I was allowed to do was to serve water, coffee, tea, and bread. That's all. But it was then that I was working very well with the head sommelier then, which really taught me a lot about wine. And, you know, I figured I can't really cook. So the next thing that I'm really interested in is actually wine and how I can use wine to delight guests in the dining room. So the journey really started by working very closely with the head sommelier and just learning on the job about all the different types of wines that we have in the restaurant and really the service, how to treat those wines properly and being able again to dust a little bit of a magic using wine to all our guests in the restaurants. So it started, and I truly believe that a good sommelier should be a good server as well.
0: Yeah.
1: Being able to offer that level of hospitality. You understand the table, you understand the guests. If you are able to serve guests nicely, you know, take their food order, making them feel comfortable, I think having a bit of wine knowledge just extends that hospitality to be a good sommelier.
0: Quite true, because you're sharing your love, your passion, your knowledge with them, and you want your customers to join you on this ride. Which means also, Britt, it was a very nurturing environment for the guy who had to serve bread and pour water, for the sommelier to turn around and say, I'd like you to try this glass, or you asking the sommelier that. Is that what happened?
1: Exactly. And this was back in 2010 in Marina Bay Sands, actually one of our restaurants as well. So I have to say that the environment is a very good environment for anyone who wants to learn. And during that era, so to say, everyone is fascinated by the celebrity chef that just arrived into Singapore.
0: Yeah.
1: So from my end, I feel that, hey, there's another part to the culinary world, which was the wine and the wine service. And it was a great opportunity to learn again from some of the best wine sommeliers during that time. And the rest is history.
0: Yeah, I mean, the celebrity chefs are still there. Some have left and many of them have stayed. Joe, what about you? What's your story? It all... We started with Macau for you, yeah?
2: Yes, I started my journey in Macau since 2004, so quite a long time ago. I took my university degree there, and after that, I worked as a front office agent. That was my first job after graduation. But my passion about wine actually grew since I was in the university, because we had found this wine appreciation club in the university, and I started to organize tastings and to explore different grape varieties, and started to drink already with my schoolmates. So that was how my passion started. And then when I was in the front office, I took a wine competition. That was, I think, the first sommelier challenge in Macau in 2010. And, you know, fortunate enough, I was the champion of the competition. Of course, I've been through these secret trainings, you know, offered by my friends. But that was a surprise to me, and it shows me the opportunity. After the competition, I got an offer to become a sommelier.
0: Ah, so when you were working... In Macau, you already were already developing your skills as a wine expert or sommelier. So there's that, and that's learning on the job. After that, what kind of professional courses did you take, or was all of this enough?
1: Yeah, I think in the world of wine, especially for us sommeliers, there are two major sort of education bodies. The first one will be a very popular that we call WSET. So that's the one where it leans towards more academic. You can learn a lot more on the wine theory, and a lot of people that completed the course, they become master of wines, then move on to become some wine critics or wine journalists.
0: Yeah.
1: And then there's another part called the Court of Master Sommeliers. So these are more for people who wants to hone their practical skills to work on the floor, for example. So I think it's very fortunate for both me and Joe. We have been through the education path for both, and we are still going through the path for both. And yes, so it's a continuous learning.
0: Oh, so you're still going through the path. So there are more such courses and higher grade ones to take, yeah?
1: Exactly. And I think for both Joe and myself, we are leaning towards the Court of Master Sommeliers. And we are now at level 3. So we are just waiting, you know, to complete the level 4 as much as we can to try to be a Master Sommelier one day.
0: 4 levels in
1: Correct.
0: Total.
1: Yeah.
0: Gentlemen, you're definitely going to get it. You're more than halfway there. Can you take us through what you learned in the early days? Because we are curious about this journey of yours. And there are also younger people listening in who might want to be in your shoes one day. Mm. So from tasting wines, studying grape varieties from different regions, what did you learn? Joe?
2: First of all, I think the freeway parts, the theory of wines actually comes after the passion. So at the first, I didn't intend it to be a master sommelier or master of wine when I had the interest of wine. I just wanted to explore different grapes and from different countries. So I think that's what has been the fundamental push for me this year to grow is by the passion.
0: Yeah. And then, of course, with China also, it's big on your radar too, yeah, Joe?
2: Yes. Chinese wines are our main focus at Jinting Wan at the moment. And this is a new region for Singapore market, I believe. And I've seen a lot of wineries that they're working so hard to improve and to trying to get more people know their wines. And in fact, the quality has and very, very big improvement in the past 5 years.
0: But would you still say it's emerging, the world of Chinese wine, or it's reached another level where people know a lot more?
2: Now, I believe they're still in the developing stage.
0: Okay.
2: But some wines from China, they have got already a lot of recognition internationally. There are a lot of competitions, there are a lot of ratings by critics and some hotels are doing the Chinese wine awards as well to bring more awareness of this new region. So I think it's an emerging region, and it has a bright future.

0: harvesting their native grape called Acer Chico. So it's a great example of the wine showcasing the terra, because over there, the soil, they are mostly volcanic ash. They are very dry, almost no organic matter. And the vines have to work very hard, dig deep, the roots dig very, really deep into the soil to get some nutrients. And the result is a white wine that is very high driven in mineral, almost like wet stones, you know. And it's very windy as well, blowing sea breeze from the nearby sea, giving that salinity and some saltiness to the wine as well. So I think this is a great example of how, you know, a terra, the environment, you know, the soil, the wind, its location being close to the sea or a bit more inland affects the final wine in the glass.
1: Okay, I thought you were going to pick France and talk about old world wine. So thank you so much for opening our eyes to the wines of Santorini in Greece. What about you, Joe?
2: I would pick a wine from China, of course.
1: Yes, please.
2: Actually, now there are six main regions. Actually, there are more, but the six are the dominant regions. And I'll pick the wines from Shangri-La region, from Yunnan, because they are, you know, if you visit Shangri-La, you will be amazed by the landscapes, because there are a lot of snow mountains surrounding you and rivers and very steep slopes, a lot of valleys as well. So the wines grow from there. Basically, it's above 2,000 meters above sea level. So you can immediately feel that the air is more fresher, and you see there are more cooling breeze from the mountain, and there are snow melting waters from there. So the wines there actually shows more purity and a lot of ripeness because it's closer to the sun. So I think when I introduce the wines to our guests, I'll try to let them picture this beautiful scenery with snow mountains so they can have such feeling to understand the flavor and the terroir.
1: Yeah. I mean, I love Yunnan. I went there and I still remember my time so well. I didn't go as far as Shangri-La. Liqiang was where I went. But yeah, the air is so fresh and the people, the people are so friendly. I really loved my time in Yunnan. Britt and Joe, for those who would like to experience your expertise and that of your peers too, can you tell us about your involvement in Beyond the Cellar Wine Festival held at Marina Bay Sands from, it's now ongoing, so started 15th August till 6th September. What can we expect? But first, after we sign up, we get a wine passport, is it?
0: Yeah. Correct, that's right. So I actually have a copy right here for you,
1: yeah,
0: Melanie.
1: Wow, it's like a passport. It looks like my passport. Okay,
0: exactly.
1: Yeah.
0: So you don't necessarily need to sign up, just head to any of our 8 participating restaurants during this 3 weeks period, and you can actually just ask, or we will offer you a copy of this wine passport. So as part of the experience, you will have this passport going around our participating restaurants and try a glass of the featured wine. And if you order that glass of wine, you try it. Of course, it's also a curated journey where the passport brings you across different countries trying different wines from different parts of the world. At every restaurant, so once you try the wine, you actually get a stamp.
1: Yeah.
0: And with a minimum of 6 stamps, you get to enjoy a reward, which is a half bottle of champagne to celebrate the end of your journey.
1: Wow, I love that. And also, there's a Greek restaurant there, Milos.
0: Exactly.
1: So we can check out Greek wine that you were talking about too. Being a sommelier is equal parts science, storytelling, and hospitality, thanks to Britt Ng, wine director at Marina Bay Sands, and Joe Young, head sommelier at Genting One, that one Michelin star Cantonese restaurant at Marina Bay Sands. They're part of the Integrated Resorts inaugural Month of Food, Wine and Entertainment Festival called Beyond the Cellar Wine Festival, which started running from 15th August and ends 6th September. For more, just go to marinabaysands.com. This is Culture Club. I'm Melanie Olivero for CNA 938. Britt, Joe and I have more wine talk to carry on after the news, so do stay with us.
3: 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Understand Asia.
1: So let's give you some news updates on CNA 938 and look at Singapore and Vietnam deepening cooperation.

0: Operation in Public Sector Leadership and Tech. The move aims to help both navigate a more uncertain geopolitical and economic environment. Singapore's Coordinating Minister for Public Services, Chan Chun Seng, says the quality and capability of governments will increasingly distinguish successful nations from the rest.
1: Policy consistency, regulatory effectiveness, and the quality of the public service matter for economic competitiveness. Businesses consider these factors when deciding where to invest and where to build for the long term. Governments also need the confidence and trust of their people. Public trust enables governments to build consensus, mobilize society, and undertake difficult reforms in which benefits may only be apparent many years later.
0: Mr. Chan was speaking at the inaugural Singapore-Vietnam Strategic Dialogue. It brings together its leaders and officials to discuss issues such as governance and public sector transformation. Mr. Chan added the dialogue can help both sides exchange perspectives candidly on emerging challenges. They can also identify areas of cooperation. The dialogue was among agreements signed during Vietnamese President Tô Lâm's state visit to Singapore this May. Politburo member Chan Gam Tu says both nations should maintain regular high-level contact. He also called for the strengthening of shared experiences on party building and governance. Singapore's consumer watchdog says consumer disputes involving live stream sales on e-commerce or social media platforms are on the rise. It says 11 such complaints were lodged so far this year, compared with 12 for the whole of last year. The Consumers Association of Singapore, or CASE, says these involve a wide range of products such as clothing, household appliances and furniture. Common complaints include defective or counterfeit products, as well as misleading or false claims. There were also cases of delays in delivery or items that were not delivered. Some businesses also did not honour exchange and refund policies. CASE says consumers should be cautious when transacting online. They should verify the seller's identity and check if there are clear dispute resolution processes. Consumers should also avoid buying from platforms such that are lacking in safeguards, and it can be difficult to contact the seller when disputes arise. Air quality in Singapore is now still within the moderate range of 100 and below, but it's approaching the unhealthy range of 101 to 200. As of 2 p.m. today, the 24-hour PSI ranged from 66, and this is what we had in the north, and to 92 in the central region. National Environment Agency has said forest fires in Indonesia could bring occasional periods of haze to Singapore. This as winds blow from the south or southeast and dry weather is expected to persist this week. Meantime, Indonesia is turning to new ways to fight those forest fires as it works to contain blazes that have triggered a cross-border haze crisis. As for Malaysia's southern Johor state, firefighters are continuing to battle a large bushfire in Pengerang, with round-the-clock operations underway. The fire is burning along the Sabana Cove Pungai Bypass Road in southeastern Johor. The area is about 100 kilometres east of Singapore. The fire was reported at about 11 a.m. on Monday and involved some 29 hectares of tall grass. The blaze has since spread across an area of more than 50 hectares, roughly the size of 70 football fields. The Johor Fire and Rescue Department says it has been working continuously since Monday morning and has so far extinguished some 15 hectares, but operations have been hampered by difficult terrain, strong winds and limited water supplies, and hot, dry weather too. No injuries or casualties have been reported. Asia Business coming up.
2: And now for the final question, which SIM-only plan gives you 600 GB of local data that you can also use in China and Japan?
3: Max from M1!
2: That's right! 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
0: Let's begin Asia Business with a look at how investors are looking to key earnings from NVIDIA and Marvell Technology this week to see whether the AI trade has room to run. This comes after the S&P 500 and NASDAQ pulled back overnight, dragged down by chip stocks. Traders are also looking to the central bankers gathering in Jackson Hole this week for clues on monetary policy. It'll be Kevin Warsh's first appearance at the event as Fed chair. Well, earlier, CNA spoke with Jeff Ng, head of Asia Macro Strategy at Sumitomo Mitsui Banking Corporation, and he explains how a rise in long-term treasury yields is likely to impact equity markets, particularly those tech stocks. So let's hear from him.
8: The overnight announcements is targeted at reducing some of the market concerns, trying to keep the U.S. yields rally cap around current levels, because we are now seeing 10-year yields above 4.5%, which is turning alarming. If it's closer to 5%, I think there will be more concerns, especially on the Asia space. Of course, a lot depends on how markets perceive the U.S. health going forward. It could also be a self-fulfilling prophecy if the whole market loses confidence for now. I think for now, it looks like confidence is more stable. But we have to wait and see, given that a lot still depends on the upcoming developments. So if the Fed decides to hike policy rates, they may have to increase their financing costs on all of this debt as well. But at the same time, if they do so, they will help to contain inflation. So of course, the Fed has a lot of objectives on their mind. At the same time, in a very uneven economy as well, where some sectors are doing well, some sectors are not doing so well, and there's some general price pressures across, which some groups may also feel it more acutely as well. So I think that is what's I think causing the Fed to be more in a wait and see mode rather than to act decisively.
0: Let's take a look at how Asia Pacific markets are faring. South Korea's KOSPI bouncing back from earlier losses, now up 0.7%, shrugging off overnight losses in tech shares on Wall Street. Japan's Nikkei 225, 0.5% higher. Australia's ASX 200 climbing 0.7%. Greater China markets trading mixed, with Hong Kong's Hang Seng nearly flat. Shanghai Composite marginally up 0.2%. Singapore's STI climbing 0.6% to 5,716 points. As for our local banks, they're in the green. DBS up 0.9% to $76.23. UOB is 0.8% higher at $41.06. OCBC Bank is also up 1.2% to $31.29.
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10: Now, the Wellness Hour with Cheryl Goh. While life expectancy continues to rise, many are spending more years managing chronic health conditions, raising concerns about the growing gap between lifespan and health span. So what does this mean for employees, employers, and the wider healthcare system? And how can organizations move beyond simply raising awareness to helping people adopt healthier habits that last? Kenneth Tan, Chief Corporate Solutions Officer at AIA Singapore, as well as Adele Tan, Senior Director, Compensation and Benefits APAC at LinkedIn.
11: For us, wellness starts from the top. 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I think that's a huge one, that leaders need to walk the talk by making time for well-being, both in policy as well as in program offering and in our everyday. I think is that community, encouragement, I feel that that's the most important. So employers, we create the conditions. Employees take the first step. Small actions repeated over time will lead to healthier, longer and more productive life.
12: Most important thing for me is about changing the value system. So valuing health as much as we value wealth. Well-being shouldn't be just a good-to-have benefit, but a long-term investment in a healthier and more engaged and resilient workforce. I think the need for thinking health, talking health and walking health, can we put in our own health KPI? Imagine if you have your own health KPI and organizations have a health KPI. How wonderful that would be.
9: The Wellness Hour, brought to you by AIA Singapore.
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0: I'm Melanie Olivero, and I'm back on CNA 938 with my sommelier guests. I'd like to welcome back Britt Ng, Wine Director at Marina Bay Sands, and Joe Young, Head Sommelier at Chin Ting Wan, the one Michelin star Cantonese restaurant, of course, at Marina Bay Sands. Gentlemen, let's continue our chat about wine appreciation and what it is that you do. And let's look at food pairings. Is matching wine to food more of an exact science, or is it really based on your experience, your taste buds? Because all of this is very subjective. All of us don't have the same taste or same taste buds.
1: Well, I would say it's half-half.
0: Okay.
1: All right. There are signs to it. I'll give you an example just to be so that everyone can relate as well, right? If you're having a really spicy food and you drink a wine that is really high in alcohol, you can really feel the burn of the spicy food even more. Okay, so that's exact science. No matter where you come from, what kind of food you eat, you will get the same experiential. But then there are parts where you complement or contrast in terms of flavors. To complement, for example, a chocolate cake, for example, some people like to complement it with some notes of mocha or dried figs. Dried fruit berries, and all this you can get from perhaps a glass of port wine, you know. While others, they might like something that is a bit more refreshing, something that is a bit more fruit-driven, a little bit hints of apricot, stone fruits, and a bit of bubbles. So they will go with a glass of champagne with a chocolate cake. So that depends, yeah.
0: Joe?
2: Well, in my theory, I think the preference comes first. When it comes with food and wine pairing, of course, there are classic pairings in the textbooks. But yeah, what a sommelier should do is, I think, to discover what the guests would like to drink in the first place. So as you know, Cantonese foods, Chinese culture is sharing when it comes to dining scene. So it rarely have like course by course for a family dinner. It usually, you know, ends up different flavors on the same table. So as a sommelier, I think it's important to read the guests and the dining scenario, whether it's family or business, and to recommend something that the guests really likes. So and also my philosophy is the food comes first, because we are a restaurant. Guests come firstly for food, so a wine should complement the food. So it's to help the food to show the true flavor, and also I hope the food will also shine the wine as well.
0: So it really is all about hospitality and reading your customer at the end of the day. Both of you must have visited so many vineyards over the years. Is there a memorable one you'd like to talk about where the terroir, the quality, the craftsmanship were excellent in your view? Joe, is it going to be China for you or elsewhere?
2: Well, I will talk about Chinese.
0: Yeah, do it, yeah.
2: So I've been to a few wine regions in China, including Shangri-La, which I mentioned before.
0: Yeah.
2: So the beautiful snow mountains and fresh air really impressed me, and it's still in my memory. The other region that I have been to is the Shandong region, the Penglai. Penglai is very famous for the very cool climates, very close to the ocean. Oh. And it has a lot of frog in the mornings to make this place like a mystic place. And there are a lot of Asian stories like the eight immortals crossing the ocean, which is from that region. So the wines from there actually shows the same style with like more moderate flavor, a bit more restrained, a bit more subtle. So to let the guests to bring the guests this picture and the experience from my own really helps to bring the guests the experience to enjoy the wine.
0: Yeah, wow, that's fascinating. The eight immortals crossing the sea, yeah?
2: Yes.
0: That famous Chinese mythological tale. So that makes you look at wine differently when you're in the area. What about you, Britt?
1: Well, I was going to say somewhere in China, because it's 2 years ago when we visited the vineyards on the Himalaya Mountains prior to the opening of Chin Ting Wan, as we were curating the wine selection. I was extremely fascinated all the vineyards, they are so high up on the mountain, from the foothills to drive up to the vineyard itself, it takes almost an hour and a half hour, 1.5 hours. So we can only imagine for the people working there, harvesting the grapes, you know, all those trucks, after they harvest the grape, they have to transport it from one village to another. The amount of labor of love in it that goes into to making that bottle of wine there is amazing. Mm. Yeah. But then for something that's a little bit more cliche, of course, my all-time favorite has to be champagne. I'm a little bit of a champagne freak, I have to say. So visiting that part of the world, that region, you know, so much history and the culture, and, you know, It's funny because it is an accidental product, champagne. Not a lot of people know. Like, in the very, very beginning, people were trying to make still wine, but they did not know how to control the fermentation, and that's why there's bubbles inside, and we have bottles of wine keep popping randomly in the cellar because of those bubbles. But nowadays, you know, it has it become an icon and a symbol for celebration, happiness and joy. So it's just an amazing beverage.
0: And luxury.
1: Exactly.
0: Champagne came about because of a mistake, as did chocolate fondant cake. So we love mistakes like that. Britt, as wine director at Marina Bay Sands, can you tell us how you, because you talked about going to China for Chin Ting Wang before it came to Marina Bay Sands, because you lead and guide the wine direction across those 19 dining and hospitality concepts in the integrated resort. How did you and your team curate wines for, let's say, a very upscale French restaurant like Maison Bolu, or, you know, a regular burger place like Black Tap Craft Burgers and Beers, because they also serve wine.
1: Exactly.
0: Yeah.
1: Yeah. I think, we have the privilege of being the custodian, you know, of these amazing wine programs across all these signature dining venues. And one thing that's really, really important for us is that for the wine curation to matches the philosophy and the culinary concepts of that particular venue. And then it comes to a lot of data, to be honest. Mm. We work based on data, guest preferences, you know, guest spending, and that determines the pricing, how many labels we should have, etc. So obviously for a restaurant like Maison Bulut, we make it a very French focus. We also want each venue to have its own unique wine identity, so to say. Mm. You know, besides Maison Bulut, we also have Jing Ting Wan, of course, you know, having the largest collection of Chinese wines, I believe, outside of China.
0: Ooh.
1: And we have, of course, our Greek restaurant, Esteatoria Milos, having one of the largest collection of Greek wines. And a lot of these wineries, we work directly to bring in the wine just for our restaurants. So it goes back to the culinary concept, the philosophy of the restaurants, and then what we want our guests to experience.
0: Mm. As for Joe at Chin Ting Wan, you lead the restaurant's wine program, and there are over, like what Britt said, quite a lot of wines, over 130 wines from China that you and your team preside over. What different wines can we pick for a Cantonese meal there? Because let's start with a dish like the fried scallop custard with caviar. Is it still there?
2: That is one of our special dish that we created for our events. It's one of the classics of Cantonese cuisine. So for talking about the wines to pair with Cantonese foods, generally I'll pick something that is versatile, to something that is round and fruity in terms of pairing, because the Cantonese cuisines, you can find delicacies like steamed fish or dim sum, but you could also find more intense flavor dishes like roasted meats, char siu, pork belly, for example.
0: Wow.
2: So it's very hard to find one wine that goes with everything. So what is important is, first to know your guests, know their preference, and more importantly, to bring the cultural connection between Chinese food and Chinese wine, because Singapore has a Chinese culture as well to many of the citizens here. So I think there's a natural linkage between promoting Chinese wines, and when guests know we have the largest Chinese wine collections, they usually very surprised. The first question they usually say is, "Oh, I didn't know China has wine." So it still needs a lot of promotion, and we are glad that we are the one of the first to promote Chinese wine. So bringing back to the topic. So Chinese wine with Chinese food, it has the cultural linkage, and China now has a much diversified offerings, from sparkling to rosé to white to full body red. So whatever the guest likes, we have a good option for them to choose from.
0: We just call you over, yeah?
2: Yes.
0: Okay. Hey, Britt and Joe, we always entertain questions from our listeners. Today, I have a question from an interviewee of mine. She's Anne Zen. She's a travel content creator, and she has more than 56,000 followers on TikTok alone. She's in her 20s. So let's listen in to her question.
3: Hello, I'm heading to Japan with my family soon, and I'm just wondering what wine would pair well with something like a Wagyu steak.
0: Okay, so Wagyu steak in Japan. And what's the best wine really to pair with a deliciously fatty and marbly cut of steak like Wagyu steak, especially for someone who has yet to be introduced to the world of wine?
1: This is a very, very good question. So I guess for someone who is new to wine, so to say, let's choose something that's a bit more safe. Let's go for a red wine, definitely a red wine.
0: Okay.
1: And a Wagyu beef having higher fat content, you will need a red wine that has high tannins. That's what we say, okay? So high tannins, and these tannins usually comes from the skin of the grape, the seeds, etc. But it also gives the structure and the mouthfeel and the texture of the wine on your palate. So the higher tannin the wine is, you will feel more drying sensation in your palate. And when that drying sensation on your palate goes together with the creaminess and the butteriness of that Wagyu, it just balances well between each other. So go for something that is Cabernet Sauvignon based, either from the Napa Valley in the USA or something a bit more classic from the Bordeaux region. Other than that, you can also try a Shiraz from Australia. So those are generally high in tannins and big structure red wine that I believe will go well with your Wagyu.
0: Joe, anything to add? Or pretty much agree?
2: I think explained quite in detail the science about food and wine pairing. So for me, perhaps since Anne is not a very experienced wine drinker, so perhaps it depends on the occasion. If you end up with your family in a very traditional Japanese restaurant with tatami, why not try sake? You know, it's the whole experience that matters. Then if you're in a high-end French restaurant, perhaps you order a French Bordeaux to pair. That would be amazing. But if you're going with your family in a cozy traditional Japanese restaurant, I think it's also good to explore something else. Like Japanese also produce red wines. So I think it will make the whole experience complete.
0: Okay. Two interesting, very interesting suggestions. You know, gentlemen, Anne, as we know, is a 20-something. I've spoken to quite a few 20-somethings who say they don't drink wine or alcohol, and they sound like they're not going to try anytime soon. Some say this could be due to personal income or rising cost of living or health reasons too. Your thoughts on this and what this global situation could mean for the wine industry now and in the future, should they decide not to drink even in their 30s?
1: Yeah, definitely. We've seen this very, very trend that everyone's talking about, where the younger generation are not drinking wine as much. I do not think that there's anything that we can really do about it except to embrace them and try to give a bit more purpose for them to drink wine by listening to the style of wine that they want, and perhaps the wineries and the winemaker can you know, follow a little bit about what our guests enjoy, you know, in terms of lower alcohol wine, something a bit more light, fresh, light body, race, etc. But then again, I also see that there's a rise in non-alcoholic wine category, where, you know, there are certain wineries starting to produce alcohol removed wines or just non-alcoholic wine alternatives. So still a very interesting issue that we need to keep an eye on.
0: Yeah.
1: Do not think that it will have a big impact in my current generation at the moment, but you know, 2-3 generations down the road, if the trend continues, then it is a little bit sad to see, definitely. Mm. But then again, wine has been an enduring beverage for centuries, so yeah. I don't think it will go away as well. Hopefully this is just a trend for a moment, and then you know it will rise up again.
0: Yeah, because trends come in cycles. You're right, Joe.
2: So I think this is a scenario now. In the restaurant, also young people, they may drink less.
0: Yeah.
2: But what I think is important for us is to create the scenario to drink wine, because they might have an impression that drinking wine, oh, it's too serious, it's only for the, you know, for the older generation. So they do have this impression about wine. So mm-hmm. I think we could create a bit more socializing festivals. For example, our wine festival is a perfect scenario for some people to explore the magic of wine in different restaurants and different countries. So I think they need a bit more fresh air when it comes to this concept.
0: Okay, all right. Okay, so more engagement, yeah? Okay. Gentlemen, thank you so much for being here. Thank you.
1: Thank you so much, Melanie, for having us. Thank you.
0: I've learned so much from you. 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I've been with Britt Ng, wine director at Marina Bay Sands, and Joe Young, head of sommelier. 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I'm Melanie Olivero for CNA 938.
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0: We're off to Hong Kong today, but we're not leaving its airport. Find out what immersive F&B and art experiences await you at a certain terminal at Hong Kong International Airport. My guest has all the details. So come fly with me, Melanie Olivero, on Destination Anywhere on CNA 938. But first, the news. Hello, let's give you the news on CNA 938 with me, Melanie Olivero. We begin with Singapore because the raft of family-friendly support measures announced at Singapore's National Day rally is only the start of more policies aimed at making parenthood easier. Minister in the Prime Minister's office, Indrani Raja, says what was announced on Sunday addresses one part of a wider range of issues the government is studying. She says the more challenging part is changing workplace attitudes. So let's hear from Ms. Indrani on CNA 938.
10: But let's be realistic. Time spent away does mean that productivity will be affected unless somebody else steps in. So we have to design workplaces in a way that allows for somebody to step out to take leave and yet have that work addressed. So the government paying for the leave is one step, but I think things like HR policies, for example, how do you do your flexible work arrangements?
0: Ms. Indrani was speaking to CNA about the work done by the Marriage and Parenthood Reset Work Group that she chairs. The group aims at addressing national fertility challenges, and its full report is due to be released next year. She gave some insights on possible next moves.
10: We're also looking at support for those with fertility issues, and we haven't even yet begun to talk about education, competitiveness and stress. Minister Desmond Lee has started conversations on, you know, education in general, and this is one of the areas that we do want to look at.
0: When asked how the government would know if the measures were effective in reversing Singapore's record low total fertility rate, Ms. Indrani said that success could not be measured by a single metric and would be felt many years later.
10: I would say in the years to come, the first thing would be we hope that Singaporeans and Singaporean parents will feel a lot more reassured about having children. That's first thing, that feeling, right? Secondly, the workplace cultures and norms will change over time, and there's still ongoing work on this to be more supportive of families.
0: Well, earlier, Ang Yuit spoke to CNA 938. He's the president of the Association of Small and Medium Enterprises. He shared how businesses can adapt to and benefit from the expanded childcare leave provisions.
11: I think for most businesses, you know, when you tell them that there's going to be more childcare leave, I think they broadly would be a bit pressed in terms of manpower reshuffling, right? But I think the advantage for this round of announcements is really the fact that a lot of the load is taken off the business in terms of footing the bill for the leave. And I think that's a big advantage for businesses, particularly, you know, when you think about adding on maternity to it, and then you have childcare leave. And from this perspective, I think it means that businesses that are better able to take the advantage where the leave is subsidized or not really even subsidized, fully paid by the government, they can take it as a resource to either hire, readjust, or put it as a bonus or performance compensation, right, for the other staff that actually steps in. I think the challenging ones would be those that particularly is in the front line, whereas those that are doing more back office work, I think it's easier to reshuffle and adjust.
0: Singapore's Foreign Affairs Ministry is urging the Israeli government to halt its settlement expansion plans. It reiterates that Israeli settlements in the West Bank are illegal under international law. Singapore says the proposed construction of settlements would further fragment the West Bank and severely undermine prospects for a viable two-state solution. Singapore added that it's also deeply concerned by the increase in acts of settler violence against Palestinian civilians in the West Bank. It calls on the Israeli government to take firm action to prevent such violence and hold those responsible to account. Singapore's consumer watchdog says consumer disputes involving live stream sales on e-commerce or social media platforms are on the rise. It said 11 such complaints were lodged so far this year, compared with 12 for the whole of last year. The Consumers Association of Singapore, or CASE, says these involve a wide range of products such as clothing, household appliances and furniture. Common complaints include defective or counterfeit products, as well as misleading or false false claims. There were also cases of delays in delivery or items that were not delivered. Some businesses also did not honour exchange and refund policies. Case says consumers should be cautious when transacting online. They should verify the seller's identity and check if there are clear dispute resolution processes. Consumers should also avoid buying from platforms that lack such safeguards, as it can be difficult to contact the seller when disputes arise. Singapore is bidding to host a new international tribunal that'll aim to solve disputes between governments and foreign investors. The Multilateral Investment Tribunal is envisioned as a permanent tribunal to hear such disputes. Speaking at a global dispute resolution event, Law Minister Edwin Tong says that the current framework is under serious strain. He cited concerns such as inconsistent decisions as well as arbitrator independence and impartiality. So let's hear from Mr. Tong.
12: We offer a neutral and stable jurisdiction firmly grounded on the rule of law. We have built a mature dispute resolution ecosystem spanning arbitration, mediation, as well as adjudication, supported by a strong legal services sector with extensive international expertise. Just as importantly, Singapore is well positioned and connected to the constituencies that this tribunal will serve. Singapore sits at the heart of Asia and has steadily deepened links with the developed as well as the developing world.
0: A separate new Centre for Arbitration and International Dispute Resolution will also be set up at the NUS Faculty of Law. It'll bring together academics, arbitrators and policymakers from around the world. Research will focus on topics like transparency, ethics and governance. It'll also offer an advanced studies program for experienced international arbitration practitioners. Here's Professor Stavros Brekoulakis, who's from the Michael and Laura Huang Chair at NUS when it comes to the International Arbitration Department.
13: The Centre's ambition is to bring together cutting-edge research, policymakers, practitioners' experience, and develop a new idea as to how the system will operate to be a credible, fair system that will support businesses, but also sustain the international rule of law that is so much needed today in this disrupted environment.
0: I'm Melanie Olivero. 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
0: 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Before we get there, let's check out traffic and weather. Okay, for our roads, yeah, you got to look out for a vehicle stalled on SLE towards CTE before Woodlands Avenue 2. Congestion before Woodlands Avenue 2, mind you, and you should avoid Lane 3. Accident on PIE towards Tuas after Paya Lebar Road causing a congestion till Jalan Yunus, avoid Lanes 1 and 2.
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0: Well, in Singapore right now, it's 31 degrees Celsius. Things are coming down from our 35 degrees Celsius high. 26 degrees Celsius is tonight's low. It is just fair all over Singapore right now. Those rains are set to return maybe from Wednesday to Saturday, mostly afternoon thundery showers. Time now is 4:12. Destination Anywhere takes you on a culinary journey of Hong Kong, but we're not leaving its airport because that's our destination for today. This is CNA 938. I'm Melanie Olivero. When you are traversing through airports like Changi Airport or Seoul Incheon, you'll notice that they place great importance on becoming part of your travel experience. Many of them work with tourism bureaus, major brands, or corporate partners to boost your travel journey by turning transit and waiting times into engaging lifestyle and leisure destinations. And this includes F&B. So on that note, you and I will now learn about a new dining-led travel experience at Hong Kong International Airport. 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It's a premium airport dining club and restaurant concept created by the global financial tech company MasterCard, offering travelers fine food and drinks through this Taste by Priceless program and more. So let's get more from Ben Gilby. He's a Senior Vice President of Consumer Products and Processing Asia Pacific at MasterCard. Hey, Ben, let's start with a personal question first, because you have over 20 years living and working across the Asia Pacific region. What do you like best about being in an airport? Because I reckon the occasional booking of an airport lounge is a very nice way to spoil oneself with perks like complimentary F&B, plush seating, shower facilities. That's me. What about you?
16: Well, firstly, good afternoon, Melanie, and thank you very much for this opportunity. So, look, for me, I've always enjoyed that moment when you arrive at the airport and suddenly the trip feels real. You've been planning this for weeks, maybe months, but when you arrive, that's when the journey really begins. And so the airport is that first taste of when the anticipation of what lies ahead really begins. And then, of course, once you land, you will get the first real taste of the destination that you've arrived in. Even before you step outside, in the airport, you may try a dish for the local dish for the first time. But it's also about the design of the airport, the art that surrounds you, the small little cultural details. And travelers today want to make the most of every trip, and certainly I do. And so great airport experiences mean that you're making the most of every single moment rather than just sitting around and waiting.
0: You're quite right. I completely agree with you there. Let's talk about Taste by Priceless, the dining-led travel experience at Hong Kong International Airport. Why them and not, let's say, Seoul Incheon Airport or Changi Airport in Singapore?
16: Obviously, I have a slight bias towards Changi Airport, but leaving that aside, Hong Kong did seem like a natural choice. It is the world's second most visited city for international arrivals after Bangkok, and expects to welcome almost 54 million tourists by the end of this year. That's up nearly 8% from last year. And Hong Kong combines two things that really sit at the heart of Taste by Priceless. And that is one, global connectivity, and two, a world-class food culture. Because let's face it, Hong Kong is one of the greatest food cities, a very rich culinary heritage in food, a very vibrant dining scene. More and more people in Hong Kong are looking for premium, experience-led dining. So this makes it a great fit for the concept built around food, hospitality and discovery, which is Taste by Priceless. So this combination of international connectivity and a very distinctive local identity, that aligns perfectly with the concept that we've just rolled out at Hong Kong International Airport.
0: Okay, makes sense then. Can you describe to us some of the experiences we travelers can expect with Taste by Priceless? And that is the counter and omakase-style tasting led by the chef. Which terminal is it at and what is the experience like from start to finish? Is it really a counter setup where we have to stand by the bar, for instance?
16: So first of all, the Taste by Priceless is located in Terminal 1 at Hong Kong Airport, near Gate 40, to be very specific, at the departures level. And it offers two different ways to dine, depending on your preference and how much time you have. The counter, as you mentioned, is an intimate, chef-led, refined, multi-course tasting menu. So think about things like shiso and romaine salad, superior chicken soup, 24-hour cooked short rib, and seared halibut. And yet within the same location, you also have the Cove, which is a much more relaxed a la carte setting, which offers refined tapas style dishes. The pil-pil prawns and miso glazed cauliflower are certainly my favorites. And we also have steamed dumplings, mini burgers, etc. for a quick bite. And these formats both exist within Taste by Priceless and draw on Hong Kong's culinary heritage.
0: Which means at the counter, Ben, we can meet the chef who will be taking us on this culinary journey. And there's lots of cuisine we can savor, like you mentioned just now. And some guests will be wondering about wine pairings and such too.
16: Yeah, absolutely. So yes, you're absolutely right. This is a counter style, but you're not standing at the bar. There is seating. There is a bar, but there are also velvet sofas. So it really depends on how you want to experience Taste by Priceless and where they prefer to sit. But you're absolutely right. We have food pairing, wine pairing along with the food, along with our signature desserts. We have cocktails and mocktails, which are created exclusively for Taste by Priceless venues, which are appearing now around the world. And these are designed to be immersive and unexpected, created by leading mixologists and also pastry chefs for the desserts. But yeah, absolutely, you'll get exclusive wine pairings in each of the different locations within Taste by Priceless.
0: And these desserts and, of course, the others that you mentioned, when it comes to the counter in particular, all of them are stated in the menu when we arrive. And I'm also assuming the chefs would want to have a rotating menu too. It just depends when we get there, yeah?
16: Absolutely. These are seasonally driven. Obviously, they're highly influenced or significantly influenced by the Hong Kong food culture. But the menus are rotating. And of course, you're not just limited to dining from one particular menu, whether you're in the Cove or in the counter. You can pick and mix from either, depending on what your preference is and how much time you have available to yourself.
0: Yes, indeed. So that is the counter. And you also mentioned the tapa style dining when it comes to the Cove. It's around the same place, isn't that right, as the counter, Ben?
16: Absolutely. Exactly the same location. It's basically, you know, two for one. So you get the Cove, you also get the counter. And the Cove is a much more a la carte, relaxed setting with tapas-style dishes that guests can enjoy at their own pace. So if you have more time, if you have a couple of hours in the airport, which many people do because they want to see the airport as a complete experience, kicking off their adventure, kicking off their travels, kicking off their vacation, this means you can enjoy at your own pace. And so these two spaces, the counter and the Cove, cater to different moments. The counter, if you have more time, over a multi-course meal, and the Cove for something more relaxed, more flexible, perhaps if you don't have as much time as you would if you were going to the counter.
0: You know, Ben, I've been looking at the menus, looking now at, of course, the tapas style one.
16: They're great, right?
0: Yeah, there's at the Cove, charred asparagus, the pil-pil prawns that you mentioned, the steamed dumplings, the mini tavern burger, and there's also pork crackling, sweet and sour pork crackling. And this one I really want to try, the miso glazed cauliflower. That looks absolutely divine.
16: One of my absolute favorites.
0: Oh my.
16: I could eat that every day for every meal, probably for the rest of my life. In fact, I need to learn how to cook it myself. It's so good.
0: And at the counter, to add to what you said, you mentioned the shiso and romaine salad. And there's also superior chicken soup, which looks good. And the seared halibut, like you mentioned, and there's also chicken yakitori and the 24-hour short rib that you said too. And the dessert, there's a choice of the signature dessert. And there's also something called something with a raspberry texture also that looks quite nice too. Quite tart, it looks like. It's called the Prosecco Cloud Raspberry Textures.
16: I know. That's actually one of our mocktails. One of our cocktails.
0: Okay, okay.
16: But just by describing this, Melanie, you're making me very hungry again right now.
0: Looks like we're going to... Let's go to Hong Kong then, Ben.
16: Yeah, exactly. When can we get on the next plane?
0: Huh? I got to take leave, but you know what? I'm so there. I feel like I'm there already. So that's the Cove and that is the counter. And there's, of course, there's all the good food and drink and the fabulous company. But we also want to appreciate art at the same time. So art must be combined with all of that. So let's check out the artworks and the installation, various installations if they are, thanks to emerging Chinese artist Sin Ran Guan. Can you tell us more? Who is Sin Ran Guan? And is he in his 20s or is he a little bit older than that?
16: Firstly, it's a she.
0: Oh, she's a she. Okay, okay.
16: So she's actually originally from Beijing. She lives and works in New York now. She's 34 years old. She's an emerging artist who brings a sense of discovery, imagination, and playfulness to the dining experience, giving it taste by price that's really very much its own identity. So she works in oil. She creates abstract, dreamlike landscapes, inspired by fairy tales, folk tales, music, and of course, Chinese artistic traditions. So we commissioned some of the installations. I think it adds a really interesting dimension to the space. So you come for the food, you come for the drinks, but the artwork adds just another layer to the whole experience.
0: Because Sin Ran, she has an Instagram account. Everyone, if you want to check out her artwork, it's at STARR_Guan. So STARR_Guan, GUAN. And that's where she also is showing you her artistic process, all the various works of art she's done already and behind the scenes posts that she does. So get familiar with her artwork on Instagram. And then hopefully if you go to Hong Kong International Airport, you can see it up close. Okay, Sin Ran Guan, Sinran Guan, Guan. So taking account into all of what we've discussed, Ben, why are airports becoming an even more important part of the travel experience, especially when travelers' expectations are evolving prior to boarding that plane? You've mentioned a little bit of that, but let's talk about that some more.
16: Absolutely, because look, the airport is no longer just a place to wait or to rush through. It's becoming part of the journey itself. I mean, as we both shared, it's part of the experience, it's part of the anticipation of the journey. And we're seeing this much broader, wider shift towards more intentional, experience-led travel. And of course, the airport is all part of that experience. People want to savor every part of a trip and not just the destination. Of course, there's not any one ideal way to spend time before catching a plane. Some travelers want to sit down, enjoy a good meal. Some people work. Others people just want to switch off before boarding their plane. But food is a really good example of how behavior is changing. Nearly half of high net worth travelers in Asia Pacific have traveled or would travel specifically for food and culinary experiences. And that's an even higher percentage in Singapore and in India. We know how much Singaporeans love their food. And so I think 57% of high net worth travelers

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5: Let's give you some news updates on CNA 938 with me, Melanie Olivero. Singapore and Vietnam are deepening cooperation on public sector leadership and technology. The move aims to help both navigate a more uncertain geopolitical and economic environment. Well, Singapore's Coordinating Minister for Public Services, Chan Chun Sing, says the quality and capability of governments will increasingly distinguish successful nations from the rest.
11: Policy consistency, regulatory effectiveness, and the quality of the public service matter for economic competitiveness. Businesses consider these factors when deciding where to invest and where to build for the long term. Governments also need the confidence and trust of their people. Public trust enables governments to build consensus, mobilize society, and undertake difficult reforms in which benefits may only be apparent many years later.
5: Mr. Chan was speaking at the inaugural Singapore-Vietnam Strategic Dialogue. It brings together its leaders and officials to discuss issues such as governance and public sector transformation. Mr. Chan added that dialogue can help both sides exchange perspective candidly on emerging challenges. They can also identify areas of cooperation. The dialogue was among agreements signed during Vietnamese President Tô Lâm's state visit to Singapore this May. Politburo member Chan Gam Tu says both nations should maintain regular high-level contact. He also called for the strengthening of shared experiences on party building and governance. Singapore's consumer watchdog says consumer disputes involving live stream sales on e-commerce or social media platforms are on the rise. It says 11 such complaints were lodged so far this year compared to 12 for the rest of the whole of

0: last year, really. The Consumers Association of Singapore, or CASE, says these involve a wide range of products such as clothing, household appliances, and furniture. Common complaints include defective or counterfeit products, as well as misleading or false claims. There were also cases of delays in delivery or items that were not delivered. Some businesses also did not honour exchange and refund policies. CASE says consumers should be cautious when transacting online. They should verify the seller's identity and check if there are clear dispute resolution processes. Consumers should also avoid buying from platforms that lack such safeguards, as it can be difficult to contact the seller when disputes arise. Air quality in Singapore is now still within the moderate range of 100 and below, but it's approaching the unhealthy range of 101 to 200. As of 4 p.m. today, the 24-hour PSI ranged from 65 in the north to 92 in the central region. The National Environment Agency has said forest fires in Indonesia could bring occasional periods of haze to Singapore. This as winds blow from the south or southeast and dry weather is expected to persist this week. Meantime, Indonesia is turning to new ways to fight forest fires as it works to contain blazes that have triggered a cross-border haze crisis. Let's get more from Paul Sung.
1: For the first time, it is preparing to use rappelling and fast roping techniques. Paratroopers will take part in free-fall operations, allowing them to reach remote fire-affected areas directly. Meanwhile, more water-bombing helicopters are being deployed to help contain the spread of the fires. Indonesian President Prabowo Subianto says the government would continue supporting firefighting operations. He has vowed tough action against those responsible for the fires. Authorities have long battled the illegal use of fire to clear land. More than 70 people have been arrested, with legal action launched against some 30 companies. Six firms have now also been sanctioned. They've been ordered to strengthen fire controls and restore affected areas of risk losing their business permits. The government is seeking nearly 15 trillion rupiah in claims for losses and environmental restoration. That's about $840 million. The Environment Ministry says the steep penalties are aimed at holding companies accountable.
0: In Malaysia's southern Johor state, firefighters are continuing to battle a large bushfire in Penggerang, with round-the-clock operations underway. The fire is burning along the Sabana Cove Punggai Bypass Road in southeastern Johor. The area is about 100 kilometres east of Singapore. This fire was reported at about 11 a.m. on Monday, involving some 29 hectares of tall grass. The blaze has since spread across an area of more than 50 hectares, roughly the size of 70 football fields. The Johor Fire and Rescue Department says it has been working continuously and has so far extinguished some 15 hectares, but operations have been hampered by difficult terrain, strong winds, limited water supplies and hot, dry weather, but no injuries or casualties have been reported. Asia Business coming up, and then after that, Dick Lee, the Singaporean pop legend and Renaissance man of the arts, is my guest on Made in SG, and he wants to invite you to a feast, a musical dining experience he created and directed, Fried Rice Paradise, the Makan Party. Dick's going to join us in just under 5 minutes. But first, business. Let's start with Singapore bidding to host a proposed international tribunal to settle investment disputes between foreign investors and governments. Law Minister Edwin Tong says the move reflects Singapore's commitment to a rules-based international system at a time when global trust in multilateral institutions is under strain. If successful, the tribunal would be based in a dedicated hearing facility here. Separately, the Law Ministry and the National University of Singapore, NUS, will set up a new centre for arbitration and international dispute resolution. This is aimed at strengthening research, policy, and training in the field. Investors are looking to key earnings from NVIDIA and Marvell Technology this week to see whether AI trade has room to run. This comes after the S&P 500 and NASDAQ pulled back overnight, dragged down by chip stocks. Traders are also looking to the central bankers gathering in Jackson Hole this week for clues on monetary policy. And by the way, it's going to be Kevin Warsh's first appearance at the event as Fed chair. And that's Asia Business for this hour on CNA 938. As always, we will have more Asia Business updates in the hours to come.
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0: a Made in SG tune, all right? A Made in SG tune familiar to many of us born and bred Singaporeans, that Fried Rice Paradise by the one, the only Dick Lee, the celebrated cultural icon and Renaissance man. Whether you're familiar with Fried Rice Paradise, the song in the 70s or the 80s, or when you watch the musical from the 90s onwards, or while watching the MediaCorp TV series, this cultural phenomenon is now a musical dining experience, so you can experience it in the flesh. It's called, what else? Fried Rice Paradise, the Makan Party, produced and staged by Singapore Repertory Theatre, or SRT, the professional theatre company. It returned this year after a sold-out 2025 season. Get your tickets and be part of an immersive dinner theatre experience where you'll see up close sisters Fancy and Nancy battling to inherit their mother Bilian's popular restaurant. Be a fly on the wall as you enjoy a four-course feast before voting who should become the next Fried Rice boss lady. And yes, the evening will be peppered with iconic Dick Lee songs like Bunga Sayang, Mustafa, and Home. I spoke with Dick Lee, this respected singer-songwriter, playwright, film director, composer, and fashion designer, who happens to be the director of Fried Rice Paradise, the Makan Party, which is now being staged at Paradox Singapore Hotel until the 11th of September. I asked Dick, who turned 70 on August the 24th, what his 2026 has been like so far.
1: 2026... Wow, my short-term memory is really bad, but I mainly worked on this one and I have been developing shows for next year. So I'm working on shows for next year because, you know, my projects take a long time to work on. The year before was a busy one for me because I had an exhibition, the Singapore exhibition, I had NDP, I was in NDP and all that, but this year was more development and this particular show.
0: And you'll be travelling a lot too, yeah?
1: Yes, I've been traveling since the last 3 years, all over the world, and all my bucket list already all done. So one thing I did that came out of it was that a bit of travel fatigue. I never thought I would feel that, but you know, yeah, a little bit. I think I overdid it. So I'm taking it a bit easy. So instead of going twice a month, I just go once a month. I know it's too crazy. Yeah, I'm going to cut down to once every 2 months next year.
0: So if we could name one bucket list item or location that has you've already ticked off your list, would that be maybe one of the wonders of the world or some other place?
1: Yes, I went to Egypt. That was one. So that was absolutely breathtaking in terms of history. Then the breathtaking one in terms of like nature was Patagonia.
0: Which side?
1: Both Argentina and Chile, yeah.
0: Ooh, wow, very impressive. Yeah. Okay. All right, coming back to Singapore and back to Fried Rice Paradise, the Makan Party, staging again this year, what feedback did you and the team, the SRT team, get about the 2025 staging that made everyone want to restage it?
1: Ah, this is a very tricky question. I mean, obviously, it went really well last year. It was sold out and everything, and people really enjoyed it. But I believe that the director was not available this year, so they asked me to do it. And because I did the previous show, Popo's Wedding, and I did that because years and years ago in the 90s, I did Akong's Birthday Party. That was the first dinner theatre show, I think in 99 or something. Yeah. And so because I had that experience, they asked me to direct Popo's Wedding because I knew how it worked. But so I guess I'm a reliable person to restage it, you know. So what I did was because it's a musical, there are musical elements, I ramped up the music comedy part. Yeah, and the audience interaction, I beefed up.
0: All right. So it's definitely different in that sense of the word, more music. And the audience will definitely appreciate that too. Because, yes, you're the director this time. Last year, the theatre director was Danny Yeo. He helmed it. Maybe you could tell us a bit more about that. How different will it be for those who attended last year's event and are keen again on rewatching it, and for those watching it for the first time?
1: There's more music for sure, being a musician, and my songs, they're all my songs in it, you know. I've added more songs, and the food, the menu has changed. It's really, really good. Last night when I was there, and I was at a table and everyone was raving about the food. So I think you get a really good experience with food, and it's entertaining. It's very entertaining.
0: The setup is the same from last year, exactly the same, yeah? For those of us who are re-watching it and gotten those tickets, it'll be the same, which is great. But this obviously means we could be sitting in another table. So we could be seeing things from a different perspective.
1: You know, I was with a couple who had seen it twice last year. And this year, they said it felt completely different. And I said, yeah, why is that? They said it just felt different. I don't know if I restage it because it's exactly the same script. I did, however, I changed some things in the script. A wonderful script written by Thomas Lim. In the restaging, I made it more comedic. You know, I put more gags in, and then I added some jokes, and I took out some, you know, like I just overall made it more fun. Because Danny is a dramatic, more like a theater director. I'm a musicals guy, you know, so my approach is quite different. And it was great to hear that it felt different. So even if you've seen it last before, you have to come and see my version.
0: How has stepping into the director's chair changed your relationship with the musical? You have talked about it in this interview already, and you added, like you said, more gags, and you've added to the songs as well. The menu is different, but that's not your direction, obviously. That's when SRT works with the hotel. But in terms of the director's chair being changed, how much has your relationship with the musical and what it's all about changed too?
1: You know, this is not the first time it's been a musical, and I'm really, really grateful that all this comes from a song that was written in 1973, released in 1974, a song that got banned for being too Singaporean because it had Singlish. I never would have thought. I thought back then that was the end of it, you know. But I'm so glad that I continue to pursue, I continue my search for this, for my Singapore identity. And through my own experience of it, I've come up with these Singapore songs. And Fried Rice Paradise turns out to be one of them. And to see it now in this new form, after, two other musicals, two other stagings, and two different musicals with the same title, 1991 and 2010, one TV series, to have this, I feel so blessed. I feel that I can't sometimes forget that, oh yeah, it comes from a song that I wrote when I was a teenager, you know. But something very interesting that people don't know is that the idea for this version, this take on it, the Makan Party take, the dinner show, came during COVID. Because we were thinking in my company, Digley Asia, we were thinking, what can we do, you know? So we looked at hotels, and then they had lots of empty space. So we actually approached a hotel, won't name names, and pitched the idea to them and said, this might be a good way to use your space, because at the time we did it, I think, what was it, 2023, I think. We didn't know when COVID would end. You know, it could be going on forever. It was already like 3 years and it was still like... So we pitched it, and they actually said, okay, why don't you do a workshop of it? So they actually funded a workshop that we did in the hotel. And then right after we did it, everything opened up. So they sort of dropped, or actually their rights lapsed. So it came back to me, and then I thought, yeah, let's do it again now. And yeah, I'm so glad we did.
0: But in another hotel?
1: Yes, different venue.
0: Dick, take us through this journey directing a variation of your musical Fried Rice Paradise, The Makan Party. No doubt it's being staged for the second time. What were the teachable moments for you, the challenges even, because there are many moving parts?
1: In the first place, an immersive dinner show is a whole different beast. First of all, it happens in real time because the audience is sitting there and they're having a meal that's being served over 2.5 hours. And you can't jump forward a month in the story because, you know, you're still sitting there eating. So it's quite tricky to craft a show that takes place live like that. And the food is served live and everything is very live, you know. So that is a whole different discipline. It's not easy, I will say. It's not easy. And the other thing is that you can't just have everybody just sit there and eat. You have to engage them in more ways than just passively. So you have to think of some interactivity. And the other thing, the trickiest thing is you don't have, like in a theater, a proscenium stage and the audience is just facing the stage. They're all sitting in a room and everything has to take place around them within the room. And that is the biggest challenge. Because how do you make sure everybody gets to see what's going on, no matter where the... You can't put everything in one place. You have to move around because people in other corners cannot see what's on the other side and all that. So this was a big, big challenge. And thank goodness for technology, I'll say.
0: With the QR codes being screened on the walls for us to vote, yeah?
1: On top of that, one of the biggest changes this year is that we have got a live feed for a lot of the scenes.
0: Okay.
1: So they'll be projected on the walls. Small scenes. The big scenes in the middle of the room are like everyone can see, but then now we can have things happening in corners that the camera is covering and projected large. So people have been watching it. So that was great. I noticed that in those scenes this time, people actually stopped talking. Because before, not to blame them, but before they didn't know a scene was going on. Now they're fully aware.
0: So that's your idea?
1: Yeah, I guess that was something that a device that, not I didn't invent, but you know, I employed.
0: For the actors, the cast, yeah, how much room can they have to improvise their dialogue, not just when they are interacting with us, the audience members, but on stage?
1: First of all, the cast is 90% the same as last year. So when I came on board, I had a cast that knew the show, that had done the show. So it was so much easier. Maybe the bigger challenge for me was to reshape their portrayals. I wanted it to be more funny, so I made everybody ham it up a little bit. And one of the ways I did that was I redid all the costumes. You know, I'm a fashion person, right? And I just can't help saying that your nails doesn't match your lipstick. I do everything from head to toe. And I felt that by giving them certain costumes, they felt different. You know, like if I gave somebody higher heels, they felt more sexy. You know, like that. So that was another change that I implemented. So in terms of ad-libbing, right?
0: Yeah.
1: Okay, so when I came on board, this is already scripted. So, you know, changing it too much would be difficult. But I give them room to ad-lib because a lot of the show, they are engaging the audience that's off script. That means when they're scripted, it's scripted and everyone's watching it. But then after that, I don't want them to disappear. There are moments, long moments of just eating when food is being... I have them go out and engage, interact with the audience. Then they do everything in character, whatever they want. I mean, they are so good at that, I must say. So I leave them to that.
0: Which parts are your personal favourites, Dick, and why? For me, mine would be seeing all the songs and the drama unfold before me while eating the different fried rice variations.
1: That's three different favorite things that you've quoted. So, and you want me to just give one?
0: you can say everything.
1: Not fair. This is not going to watch a play. This is an experience, you know. Fried rice paradise, the makan party. It's not a play, it's not a dinner. It is an entire experience. And there are songs. You know, so this is the different from Papa's Wedding. This one is like a kind, it's like almost like a musical. But my ultimate favorite thing is my songs, because I'm a musician. It all started from the song, you know. And I'm so happy that, you know, I could add more songs and yeah, the music element and along with that, the choreography. There's great choreography, different from last year. Not better, but just different, more vamped up.
0: So the choreography is definitely beefed up and vamped up. Okay. The plot also involves a multiracial relationship, and we see different races, different generations of cast members who make up Fried Rice Paradise, the Makan Party. What do you make of all the actors who help make this happen?
1: I tell you, the cast is amazing. I can't thank them enough for making my experience so much easier. so much better. They were very giving and they're so talented. They whatever it is, you can discuss with them and they'll do it. So they are just this new generation of talent is, and some older generation, but yeah, having there's a 21-year-old ensemble member and she is just so professional and so talented. I mean, yeah, it was a real joy working with them.
0: Yeah.
1: The Singapore talent, no? Hello? Yeah. By the way, yeah?
0: And this is fried rice, so it's very champo champo with the different races and the different generations. I think that because you see it's so very Singaporean, and I think Singaporeans will agree with that, and people who are not from this country would witness that.
1: Well, the thing about what I treasured most in my search for the Singapore identity, definitely the number one thing is the multiracial environment that I grew up in. I think that has shaped the Singapore spirit so strongly, and that is what makes us different, and that is what made my music different in the 90s when I did the Mad China Man. And when I went to Japan, I found that why I was able to go to Japan, move my career there, because the Japanese recognized something in the music that was different from anywhere else. And that's a Singaporean thing. So I said, we must stop taking it for granted. We have to sort of acknowledge it and work on it, work from it, work on it, develop it. I did that in Fried Rice Paradise without realizing it, but it took me many, many years to feel it. Basically, you have to feel it. And it's such a natural thing when you come to this show, you'll see, yeah, multiracial cast. And it's like, my songs are multiracial. You know, there is a Malay song, there is a, not Indian song, but there's an Indian-inspired song, influence song. I mean, and that's just all part of us, you know. So I'm very, very happy for that. And the culmination of all of that, I would say, is when I wrote Home. Because Home has got nothing multi-ethnic about it at all. It's not pushing anything. It's just expressing a feeling of being Singaporean. And I think that is what it's all about. That's the point that we've reached today. It just took us 60 years. And I think that's a great achievement. Thanks to also all the people who have continued to pursue this search of this of our cultural identity. We haven't left it alone.
0: Singapore's cultural icon, Dick Lee, Singaporean singer, songwriter, playwright, film director, composer, fashion designer, now director of the ongoing live dinner theatre production, Fried Rice Paradise, The Makan Party, staged by Singapore Repertory Theatre, SRT. 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
0: Good evening, hello, and welcome back to a brand new edition of Singapore Today on this Tuesday evening. I'm Vaishali Prabhakaran, and great to have your company as always. Now, here's what's lined up this hour. What does it take to build an electric aircraft that can take off vertically and right here in Singapore? So this is after NTU's homegrown eVTOL, which has been put through its paces in Germany. So we find out what it could mean for the future of aviation. And later in the hour, in business, we look at Asian markets retreat as semiconductor stocks come under pressure, while investors weigh developments from China's EV sector to Japan's push to boost corporate investment. So do stay with us. This is Singapore Today on CNA 938. But first, here's the news. Good evening. The raft of family-friendly support measures announced at Singapore's National Day rally is only the start of more policies aimed at making parenthood easier. Minister in the Prime Minister's office, Indrani Raja, says what was announced on Sunday addresses one part of a wider range of issues the government is studying. She says the more challenging part is changing workplace attitudes.
9: But let's be realistic. Time spent away does mean that productivity will be affected unless somebody else steps in. So we have to design workplaces in a way that allows for somebody to step out to take leave and yet have that work addressed. So the government paying for the leave is one step, but I think things like HR policies, for example, how do you do your flexible work arrangements?
0: When asked how the government would know if the measures were effective in reversing Singapore's record low total fertility rate, Ms. Indrani said that success could not be measured by a single metric. It will also be felt many years later.
9: We're also looking at support for those with fertility issues. And we haven't even yet begun to talk about education, competitiveness and stress. Minister Desmond Lee has started conversations on, you know, education in general, and this is one of the areas that we do want to look at.
0: Ms. Indrani was speaking to CNA about the work done by the Marriage and Parenthood Reset Workgroup that she chairs. The group aims at addressing national fertility challenges. Its full report is due to be released next year.
9: I would say in the years to come, the first thing would be we hope that Singaporeans and Singaporean parents will feel a lot more reassured about having children. That's first thing, that feeling, right? Secondly, the workplace cultures and norms will change over time, and there's still ongoing work on this to be more supportive of families.
0: Local marine conservation advocates and recreational divers have raised concerns about development plans for a cluster of islands west of Singapore. It includes one of the country's most popular dive sites, Pulau Hantu, which sits amidst the Macau, Buko and Pulau Sudong. Prime Minister Lawrence Wong announced in his National Day rally speech that several islands, including these three, could be merged to support new industries and future power generation needs. Dive operators fear reclamation or access restrictions could harm the environment and the local diving industry. In response, a Ministry of National Development spokesperson says the government recognises the biodiversity value of the islands. As part of the planning process, the ministry says it will conduct various studies, site investigations and surveys to better understand development possibilities and their impact. It adds that stakeholders will be engaged early and their feedback will be carefully considered. Singapore is bidding to host a new international tribunal that will aim to resolve disputes between governments and foreign investors. The Multilateral Investment Tribunal is envisioned as a permanent tribunal to hear such disputes. Speaking at a global dispute resolution event, Law Minister Edwin Tong says that the current framework is under serious strain. He cited concerns such as inconsistent decisions, as well as arbitrator independence and impartiality.
10: We offer a neutral and stable jurisdiction firmly grounded on the rule of law. We have built a mature dispute resolution ecosystem spanning arbitration, mediation, as well as adjudication, supported by a strong legal services sector with extensive international expertise. Just as importantly, Singapore is well positioned and connected to the constituencies that this tribunal will serve. Singapore sits at the heart of Asia and has steadily deepened links with the developed as well as the developing world.
0: A separate new Centre for Arbitration and International Dispute Resolution will also be set up at the NUS Faculty of Law. It will bring together academics, arbitrators and policymakers from around the world. Research will focus on topics like transparency, ethics and governance. It will also offer an advanced studies programme for experienced international arbitration practitioners. Here's Professor Stavros Breko-Laki, who is from the Michael and Laura Huang Chair in International Arbitration at NUS.
11: The Centre's ambition is to bring together cutting-edge research, policymakers, practitioners' experience, and develop a new idea as to how the system will operate to be a credible, fair system that will support businesses, but also sustain the international rule of law that is so much needed today in this disrupted environment.
0: Singapore and Vietnam are deepening cooperation on public sector leadership and technology. The move aims to help both navigate a more uncertain geopolitical and economic environment. Singapore Coordinating Minister for Public Services, Chan Chun Sing, says the quality and capability of governments will increasingly distinguish successful nations from the rest.
12: Policy consistency, regulatory effectiveness, and the quality of the public service matter for economic competitiveness. Businesses consider these factors when deciding where to invest and where to build for the long term. Governments also need the confidence and trust of their people. Public trust enables governments to build consensus, mobilize society, and undertake difficult reforms in which benefits may only be apparent many years later.
0: Mr. Chan was speaking at the inaugural Singapore-Vietnam Strategic Dialogue. It brings together its leaders and officials to discuss issues such as governance and public sector transformation. Mr. Chan adds that the dialogue can help both sides exchange perspective candidly on emerging challenges. They can also identify areas of cooperation. The dialogue was among agreements signed during Vietnamese President Tho Lam's state visit to Singapore this May. Politburo member Chan Gam Tu says both nations should maintain regular high-level contact. He also called for the strengthening of shared experiences on party building and governance. Singapore's consumer watchdog says consumer disputes involving live stream sales on e-commerce or social media platforms are on the rise. It says 11 such complaints were lodged so far this year, compared with 12 for the whole of last year. The Consumers Association of Singapore, or CASE, says these involve a wide range of products, such as clothing, household appliances, and furniture. Common complaints include defective or counterfeit products, as well as misleading or false complaints or false claims. There were also cases of delays in delivery or items that were not delivered. Some businesses also did not honour exchange and refund policies. CASE says consumers should be cautious when transacting online. They should also verify the seller's identity and check if there are clear dispute resolution processes. Consumers should also avoid buying from platforms that lack such safeguards, as it can be difficult to contact the seller when disputes arise. Amos Yee will be charged on Wednesday over online content police describe as alarming and racially divisive. Police say they received several reports between April and July about content published by the 27-year-old. They say Yee posted claims about discrimination against Singapore's Malay Muslim and Indian communities. He also suggested these communities should protest against the government. Police say Yee also published a blog post saying that children were capable of consenting to sexual acts. He advocated for abolishing laws governing children's consent to sexual acts. Yee already faces charges for dodging national service obligations. The new charges related to racial disharmony offence carried up to 3 years jail, a fine or both. X has also removed one of Yee's videos after receiving disabling direction from police. And that's the news. Headlines anytime on CNA 938 and CNA.asia. Now looking at the roads, there's an accident on the AYE towards MCE after Jurong Town Hall Road with congestion till Yuan Ching Road. Please do avoid Lane 1. That's your traffic update for this hour.
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0: For today's weather, we're looking at fair conditions with temperatures ranging between 26 to 35 degrees Celsius.
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18: The shutdown of several outlets has raised questions about the brand's future in Singapore.
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0: It's a Singapore Today Top Story with Daniel Martin.
6: Welcome into a Singapore Today Top Story, everybody. On this edition, we're taking flight. Researchers at NTU have designed and built an electric aircraft that can take off and land vertically. It's known as eVTOL. E-V-T-O-L, that's how it's spelt. It's an acronym, of course. We'll tell you more about that in a moment. But basically, they've just completed this month-long flight test campaign in Germany. And the larger prototype of which flew something like 90 meters. The smaller version reached speeds of over 120 kilometers an hour. What is the significance of this? Does it have impact in terms of the R&D sector in the aeronautical space? Let's find out. I'm joined by Professor James Wang, who is Professor of Practice at NTU School of Mechanical and Aerospace Engineering. He's Director of the eVTOL program, the Research and Innovation Center specifically. And the man has more than 30 years of experience in the aircraft industry. We're welcoming him to the show. Thank you, sir, for joining us. Hello.
9: Hi, Daniel. Thank you very much for inviting me to your radio show.
6: Congratulations on the successful test flight. How did that feel when all systems were go?
9: It's an amazing emotion that for a team of young people I put together, about 25 people in Singapore, that they're all age around 30 or under, never done and built aircraft design, and many of them have a PhD, but again, they used to study theory, analysis, they have never used a screwdriver or turned anything or built any aircraft. In the last 3 years, I taught them how to basically analyze, design, system integrate, and then build the components and assemble them together. We're not talking a small aircraft, we're talking something like 8 meter size. That's very big. That's a full size aircraft dimension. It's completely designed, engineered, and built in Singapore. And it's the first time in the 61-year history of Singapore we have actually designed and built a complete aircraft by ourselves in Singapore.
6: It's the first time.
9: We just flight tested in Germany first time.
6: That is surprising. Right, I'm surprised we haven't got, I mean, we have such a strong aeronautical sector. The airline industry is such a big part of it. And it's the first time that we've done something from scratch like this.
9: That's right. Because even though Singapore Airlines is the best airline in the world, but we buy the aircraft from Boeing or Airbus. And then even though there are over 200 aerospace companies, GE, Rolls-Royce, Pratt & Whitney, they're all here in Singapore. But they mostly use Singapore as a sales office or to store spare parts or inventory or to work mostly with their business. We don't really design any major component, even small component. We don't design the wing, the fuselage for Boeing, Airbus, or anybody. But we do a lot of maintenance, repair, overhaul. So that's why we want to have a center here, a start in Singapore where we can design, engineer and build a complete aircraft from scratch. And we have done that. And the first one, we're a little more ambitious. Let's build a fully electric one. And not just electric airplane. Something that can vertically take off and vertically land and then fly forward like an airplane in the middle of the flight. So that's quite a ambition. We call it a moonshot. But we have succeeded. succeeded.
6: You shot for the moon.
9: Proud of my young team.
6: You shot
9: yeah,
6: for the moon.
9: That's right.
6: And you're right. I mean, seeing, like, as students, as PNG students, it's one thing to see it on the page. It's one thing to see it in the computer render. It's another thing to actually hands on with it from start to finish. And what an impressive achievement it is indeed. What does EVTOL stand for? EVTOL.
9: Okay. Any aircraft, mostly helicopter, which we also call rotorcraft because they have a spinning rotor on top. So these helicopter rotorcraft are all considered as VTOL, which stands for vertically takeoff landing. That's what VTOL stands for. And I added E to the word. So I came up with the word EVTOL back in 2008. I call it EVTOL because I want to make it electric vertical takeoff and landing. So the new trend is we don't want to just take a helicopter, remove the turbine engine and replace by electric motor, or replace the fuel tank, replace by a battery. That's not very exciting, right? So basically I said, let me do completely from scratch and new design, an eVTOL aircraft that have many rotors on top, can take off vertically, just like a helicopter. Once you get the altitude, 50, 100 meter high, then you can convert by turning on another propulsion unit or tilting your rotors, and then now you can fly forward like an airplane. Once you reach your destination, okay, now you turn on the hover motor again. Now you can land vertically. The beauty is required no runway, no airport. In the future, we can take off from shopping mall, and we can take off from a confined vertiport within different locations in the city. We can easily fly from Vivo City across the JB, or we can fly from Singapore to Malacca to Bentham, all the different places. And imagine if we want to go from, say, Jurong right now to, let's say, Changi Airport, it takes about 45 minutes on a taxi ride. If we have this, it will only take you 5 minutes only. Right. So that is the saving time. For Singapore, we probably don't need this because our MRT, the bus system, is so good. But imagine some other country like Bangkok, KL, or even Shanghai, or other country, Brazil. A 3 hour commute, it can be simply reduced down to a 15-minute flight on an eVTOL aircraft.
6: You're making one of my childhood dreams come true, by the way, which is growing up, I loved watching the Jetsons. And the Jetsons had these passenger taxis that flew through the sky.
9: Yeah, the little bubbles, yes.
6: Yes, exactly. And it was like, come on, I'm like, that'll be in my future. I'll be an adult and that'll happen. And I never thought it would. And it's actually coming true. We've seen test flights of other EVTOLs around the world in real world testing in places like New York, in JFK Airport. What is the concept here? Is this all about that, the Jetsons bubble, where it's going to be a passenger, short distance, almost air taxi situation?
9: It is. You're exactly on the nail. It is an air taxi operation. Sometimes we'll also call it UAM, which stands for Urban Air Mobility. So you can just get a ticket, hop on it, and then fly from here, Singapore, to across to JB, and to New York. You can fly from Wall Street directly to JFK Airport. Everything will just take minutes, 5-6 minutes, instead of the long traffic jam and the commute. So I first came up with the word eVTOL, I mentioned 2008. Then 2010, I built the world's first eVTOL aircraft, actually, just to show it works. And I'm very glad that concept has caught on. Today, there are many companies, they're all trying to get their eVTOL design certified by the FAA in the US, EASA in Europe, and other countries. And I expect probably in the next 2 years, we will see one of these four or five handful companies, they will receive their certification and start offering air taxi ride. So in Singapore, so yes, we could wait and just go buy one of these aircraft, or why not? Let's indigenously develop one of the eVTOL aircraft ourselves. And then we not only can use in Singapore for sightseeing, commute, we can also export it to all the Asian country, Europe, North America, and then it become in the future enterprise and truly make Singapore an aerospace nation that can produce an aerospace product.
6: Indeed. When you think about it, what better test bed and location than within Singapore, where we're so close geographically to so many other locations, where it literally is a hop, skip and a jump in some cases, and this can shorten that significantly, where you've got the electronic infrastructure, the electric infrastructure that helps as well, where you've got the national push towards electric as well, and the idea of being that EV nation from the ground to the sky. When you think about it, that is definitely a direction to test bed within. If anybody can do it, it is the Singapore landscape. So what is the concept here in terms of why Germany, why test it there for 1 month, and why is it so significant that we've got both the smaller as well as the larger prototype?
9: Okay. The reason we had to go to Germany to do our flight test, because as the audience know that Singapore, we don't have that much real estate and land. They're open, allow us to do all the flying testing. We have building, a lot of population. So to be safe, so we only did the hover test in Singapore to move up and down vertically to make sure everything work, which does not require us to fly over populated airspace. And to really to test the forward flight capability to go 100 kilometer faster, we need an open space. I arranged with a collaboration with the DLR, which is the German Aerospace Research Agency, which is very similar to the US NASA. The German DLR has about 10,000 employees. I know them for many years. They're good friends. So we have arranged a win-win collaboration such that we bring our eVTOL aircraft, the big 8-meter and a small 3-meter to Germany. We use their airport, which they have a dedicated airport for flight testing, and they supply their engineer, researcher, equipment, the airport for us to use and do all the testing. In return, I share my aircraft platform to let them collect data. For example, acoustic noise data, how loud these eVTOLs are. I also let them collect data such what is the wind coming down if you're standing or near this eVTOL aircraft? Is it enough to blow over a garbage can or people, right? So all those are knowledge we need to know before anybody in the world wants to start an air taxi operation. So that was what the collaboration was about. And we just came back in August. It was quite well done. We have successfully flown the 90 meter, as you mentioned, on the big one and the small one. We even went up to 120 kilometers an hour. Why we bring the two? Because I want to make sure test everything, the control system, the radio link, signal, everything work on the small one before I start trying the big one. And in case something happened, it's a lot less costly to crash a small one, which is still not cheap. Still, we're talking $500,000 or something. Gosh. But a big one will be many million. Okay. So that's why I brought the big and the small.
6: What are we talking about in terms of how many people could potentially fit on the current design?
9: Okay. The current design, the 8-meter size, basically, yes, theoretically, we could fit one person in there. But that was not the intention because it's an unknown quantity. We don't want any accident and then actually cause the pilot to be in accident. So we can make the everything unmanned system. But the design between the 3-meter, the 8-meter, and the future 14-meter is identical. We simply scale up, scale down. So in the future, the 14-meter version, you'll weigh somewhere between 2,500 to 3,000 kilo, and it can carry 5 human on board. There'll be 4 passenger and 1 pilot or 1 driver. So it's very much similar to a large taxi. So that is the size which we, most of the eVTOL company around the world and ourselves are aiming for.
6: This is fantastic. It's George Jetson come to life, like I said. There are these fascinating designs, the turbines I can see as well. It's futuristic but retro at the same time is how I could describe it to my listeners. But I'm curious, here on the ground, when it just comes to EV cars, I've been talking about EV cars forever on my show. I do a tech show as well. And range anxiety has always been one of the key problems. People are worried, like, how long can the battery last? How far can it drive? Let alone, how far can something fly? What is the battery capacity like? The size? What are the big obstacles in regard to that? Because, correct me if I'm wrong, whilst we have seen great leaps and bounds in terms of engineering and design and EV vehicles, we've not really seen leaps and bounds in terms of battery design itself.
9: Yes. Over the last 50 years, the battery has improved quite a bit, but that was a long time. Over the last 50 years, that's five decades, the capacity has more than triple, quadruple the amount of energy it can store in the same weight. What we're expecting is the battery pretty much, it could double its capacity again. So for that means what we call is a specific energy. And if for one given kilogram of battery weight, how many watt hour energy can it store? Okay. Between the, in the last 10 years, we have almost doubled. So in the next decade, 10 more years, we probably could expect the battery technology to double its specific energy again. Today, if we are using the best off the shelf lithium battery, like the one used to power your BYD or Tesla, those cars, yes, most eVTOL design could already today do something between 50 to 100 kilometer range on one full charge. But then we're talking about you're almost completely draining the charge of the battery, right? You don't want to just drain the battery and then the aircraft just falling down. So most likely we will want to be conservative. You only want to drain the battery to half the capacity. So that means we can probably safely do 20 to 30 minutes easily.

0: time as well, because we don't want to make it such that you can only fly one or two flights a day. This has got to have to be able to scale.
1: Oh, yes. Just like today's electric car, in 15 minutes, you can top off the whole battery already. So same thing. Today, half an hour, you can fully charge a completely depleted battery. So every time you fly, you can charge it. Or we can also do the new trending, which is people thinking about swapping the battery. So the moment you land, you can swap it. So there are many options. And in the future, the range also become longer. So that means you don't have to, every time you fly from A to B, you have to charge again. You could be able to fly to A and come back again. So the future looks quite good. But again, these electric aircraft are not designed to replace commercial airline.
0: Right.
1: They're never going to replace like the Scoot or the Singapore airline flying from here to KL or Penang, because that kind of range, it's required 1 to 2 hour flying on the aircraft. You don't want to be sitting there like in a taxi size aircraft for 1 to 2 hour, right? So ideally, this electric power, compact, quiet size eVTOL, the sweet spot is for them to fly around half an hour. The distance is reasonable enough, 50 to 100 kilometer, but it would take a long time for taxi or ground car, traffic congestion. But in the air, we can cover it in much shorter time, in a direct flight pass.
0: And look at how far we've come already. Now that NTU Singapore has completed that month-long flight test campaign in Germany, testing took place July to August at the DLR National Experimental Test Center for Unmanned Aircraft Systems in Germany. They were also tested with experts from the German Aerospace Center, the DLR. I've been speaking to the man in charge, Professor James Wang. He's professor of practice at NTU's School of Mechanical and Aerospace Engineering, director of its EVTOL Research and Innovation Center. This has been a Singapore Today top story.
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0: Time for your latest news. Singapore and Vietnam have agreed on training programs for senior Vietnamese officials. Coordinating Minister for Public Services Chan Chun Sing says strong institutions and capable governments will become more important in helping countries adapt to external shocks. That's as both countries navigate more uncertain geopolitical and economic environments amid growing competition from tech shifts. CNA Sabrina Ng reports.
9: The warm and long-standing relationship between Singapore and Vietnam was strengthened by generations of leaders, and it continues today.
10: Singapore and Vietnam had elevated relations to a comprehensive strategic partnership. This is also the first Singapore-Vietnam strategic dialogue, which brings together senior officials and government leaders to discuss governance and public sector transformation. This dialogue was part of agreements inked during Vietnamese President Tho Lam's state visit to Singapore in May.
9: Speaking at the dialogue, Coordinating Minister for Public Services,

0: Chin Seng says the dialogue allows the exchange of views candidly on emerging challenges. Both countries are grappling with a more complex global environment as geopolitical competition intensifies and technology reshapes economies and societies. Mr. Chan says strong institutions and capable governments will become more important in helping countries adapt to these changes.
1: Staying with local news, Singapore's consumer watchdog says consumer disputes involving live stream sales on e-commerce or social media platforms, they're on the rise. It says 11 such complaints were lodged so far this year, compared with 12 for the whole of last year. The Consumer Association of Singapore, CASE, says these involve a wide range of products such as clothing, household appliances, and furniture. Common complaints include defective or counterfeit products, as well as misleading or false claims. There were also cases of delays in delivery or items that were not delivered. Some businesses also did not honor exchange and refund policies. Case says consumers should be cautious when transacting online. They should verify the seller's identity and check if there are clear dispute resolution processes. Consumers should also avoid buying from platforms that lack such safeguards, as it can be difficult to contact the seller when disputes arise. You're listening to the news right here on Singapore Today. And air quality in Singapore is now still within the moderate range of 100 and below, but it is approaching the unhealthy range of 101 to 200. Now, as of 4 p.m. today, the 24-hour PSI ranged from 65 in the north to 92 in the central region. The National Environment Agency has said forest fires in Indonesia could bring occasional periods of haze to Singapore. And this as winds blow from the south or southeast, and dry weather is expected to persist this week. Meantime, Indonesia is turning to new ways to fight forest fires as it works to contain blazes that have triggered a cross-border haze crisis. That's the latest news right here on Singapore Today. I'm Daniel Martin. Headlines anytime on CNA938N at CNA.Asia. Time for Asia Business. Coming up, how have our Asian markets performed on this Tuesday trading day, August 25th? More on that in a moment. But first up, let me bring you your latest numbers. It is, of course, your markets updates. Looking to London's FTSE 100, which climbed 0.1% as investors assess fresh U.S. economic pressure on Iran. U.S. Treasury Secretary Scott Bessent announced new measures on Monday, but stopped short of imposing the harshest sanctions. He said countries continuing to trade with Iran could risk being excluded from the U.S. dollar-based financial system. In Asian stock markets, South Korea's KOSPI closed 0.7% higher. Nikkei's 225 up 0.5%. Australia's ASX 200 climbed 0.7%. Greater China markets trading mix, Hong Kong's Hang Seng nearly flat, and the Shanghai Composite marginally higher by 0.2%. Singapore's STI closed up 0.8% to 5,724 points. AI-related tech stocks mostly higher. UMS gained 2.3% to $2.72. AEM rose 1.8% to $9.30. On to other stocks, Telco Singtel climbed 1.1% to $4.47. And Singapore lenders in the green, led by OCBC Bank, which added 1.5% to $31.41.
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1: For the latest on the markets and economies across Asia, Wesley Hoon is joining me, research analyst from FSM Global. Wesley, welcome. Thank you for joining us. Let's talk Asian markets and how they have fared today. Overall, we know semiconductor stocks led some declines across the region. What are you seeing on your screens?
3: Yeah, today's story is more of a rebound than a rout. After days of chip-driven selling, Asia tech-heavy markets bounced back. The KOSPI gained 0.7%, Taiwan rose about 0.9%, and Japan's Nikkei added 0.5%, all clawing back some of the recent losses as chip stocks found their footing ahead of NVIDIA's earnings. China is a bit more mixed, where the Hang Seng Tech Index and the CSI 300 both dipped slightly, but the broader Shanghai Composite and Shenzhen Composite eked slight gains. Southeast Asia, Philippines, Malaysia, Indonesia, and Thailand all slipped into the red. With Singapore being an outlier as the STI climbed roughly around 0.8%, which extends its resilience compared to its ASEAN peers.
1: Looking to Japan, as we were talking about the Japan Nikkei 225 as well, they're considering tax incentives to encourage companies to try and shift money out of underperforming businesses and into growth and acquisitions. How significant could that be for investment and productivity across the economy, you think?
3: Potentially quite significant, but it will take time to show up in the numbers. The timing is quite telling. Japan's second quarter GDP came in lighter than expected, with the weak spot being in business investments as capital expenditures fell for a second straight quarter even though corporate profits are healthy. Companies are sitting on cash rather than deploying it, and growth was almost carried entirely by exports, especially AI-related semiconductor demand, while domestic consumption stayed flat. So that's exactly the gap these incentives target. The reform offers tax credits or immediate depreciation on qualifying investment plans across all industries, potentially looser spin-off rules as well as extended merger and acquisition and incentives, making it easier for firms to exit underperforming units and redeploy their capital into growth areas or acquisitions. So if the companies actually use these tools at scale, it's a direct lever against the very problem the GDP data just exposed. Capital trapped in low return legacy businesses instead of funding productivity enhancing investment. Over time, their reallocation as well as government reform should push firms towards higher returns on capital, which is the exact structural shift that could genuinely lift Japan's growth potential. That said, these are just incentives, they are not mandates. So the significance will depend heavily on the take-up.
1: Looking next to Chinese electric car maker XPeng, which wherein shares have actually fallen sharply after the third quarter delivery forecast disappointed investors. What's happening? Are we seeing a decline? Is there a weaker outlook? What kind of challenges coming up for Chinese EV makers?
3: Yeah, for XPeng, they fell roughly 9% in Hong Kong and around 8%+ in US after issuing a weaker than expected quarter 3 delivery forecast of around 115 to 121,000 vehicles, mainly due to supply chain constraints slowing the ramp up of its new Mona model. The company also posted a wider than expected loss. This reflects the bigger squeeze on China's EV makers as intensifying domestic competition, with sales in steady decline since last year, as weak demand and years of price wars leave the market glutted with excess capacity, pushing automakers to lean harder on exports. Notably, XPeng is hedging its bets. Its robotic units just raised over US$900 million at a valuation of about US$6.3 billion, nearly matching its core EV business. So EV makers are increasingly looking beyond cars for growth as their core business gets tougher.
1: Got it. Okay. Next up, still staying within the Chinese business economy, online fast fashion giant Shein planning a $1.8 billion Hong Kong IPO, reportedly attracting enough demand to cover the offering already. What's that indicating about investor appetite for Asia's consumer and retail sector?
3: It indicates that appetite is alive but disciplined. Investors will still buy Asian consumer names, just at valuations that reflect the sector. The cover book itself is a positive signal. Enough orders have come in to buy all the shares on offer, but so it tells you that capital hasn't abandoned the sector. But the price at which the demand showed up is the more revealing part. Shein is coming to market at roughly a $27 billion market cap, about 70% below the nearly $100 billion valuation it was worth in its 2022 private round. Investors didn't cover the book because they're bullish on the consumer story. They covered it because the price already assumes the bad news for Shein: a slowdown in its rapid growth and pressure on profitability, regulatory risks such as tariffs, and increased competition from Temu in overseas markets. So a read-through is this: the pricing for Asian consumer is more realistic, and arguably that's a healthier signal for Asia's consumer sector rather than another hype-driven pop as we've seen over the past year, such as Meesho's IPO. It means the investor base that remains is buying fundamentals, not momentum.
1: Switching over to what we're seeing in Thailand, speaking of electric cars, what about traditional cars? Thailand's car production returned to growth in July, domestic sales jumping some 20%. Does that rebound point to maybe some broader turnaround in the country's manufacturing sector?
3: Yeah, the new data for Thailand's car production is rather positive, up 6.1% year on year. reversing a decline seen in June, where domestic sales jumped to 20%, and exports also turned positive after dropping the previous month. But the broader manufacturing sector tells a more mixed story. Service sentiment looks solid. The manufacturing PMI hit 54.2 in July, a multi-month high, but actual output does not match the optimism thus far, with latest manufacturing numbers falling in this whole second quarter, and capacity utilization at just 57% compared to 62% previously, declining both on a quarter-to-quarter basis and a year-on-year basis. So two structural headwinds explain the gap: the US tariffs on Thailand exports, as well as an elevated household debt, which is capping domestic demand. The one bright spot for Thailand's manufacturing industry is that its electronics are doing rather well. Surging global AI demand has lifted Thailand's chip and components export enough that government is raising its full-year export growth forecast.
1: Finally, let's tie things up with a look at how Singapore has performed. Looking at the Singapore market, Singapore shares closing higher. The STI is up some 1% to 5,736 points. Where would you say the winners, losers and most traded stock for the day are?
3: Yeah, so the winners today are Seatrium, Yangtze Tiang Shipbuilding, as well as local lenders. All three banks are closing rather in the green, as well as Singtel and DFI Retail. The losers would include SATS, MapleTree Logistics, Keppel DC REIT, and the top traded stocks for today in terms of volume dollar is Seatrium, Singtel, and CapitaLand Integrated Commercial Trust.
1: Hey, Wesley, thanks for joining us. Wesley Hoon there, research analyst, FSM Global, joining me for the latest on our Asian markets and economies. This has been Asian Business. Thank you for joining me. You're listening to Singapore Today. Coming up, I'm going to be checking in on some of the key messages and announcements out of NDR, the National Day Rally 2026. And that is coming up in my discussion with my analyst. So stay tuned if you want to unpack some of the key announcements outside. You've heard a lot about family already. You've heard a lot about the support that's happening. But what are some of the other key announcements? Dr. Ruben Ng weighs in on some of the key takeaways, particularly when it comes to AI and the man himself, Dr. Ng, is a behavioral and data scientist at the Lee Kuan Yew School of Public Policy. That's coming up in a moment. And after the news at 6, I'll be welcoming in Senior Minister of State for National Development and Transport, Sun Shui Ling, who'll be joining me live in studio as we talk about the home ownership changes that have been announced and whether or not that will encourage more of us to have children and to widen our family structures as well. That is coming up live on Talkback for a full hour from 6 p.m. I want you to join in then. In the meantime, heading out to the roads of Singapore, where I'm getting news of a breakdown that's occurred on Raffles Avenue towards Esplanade Drive after Raffles Link, avoid lane 4. Also a breakdown TPE to SLE after the CTE.
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5: 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But I promise, always the same. 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
1: Prime Minister Lawrence Wong delivered his third National Day rally speech Sunday, 23rd August, from the ITE headquarters, laying out thoughts on some of the key issues shaping Singapore's future. There was a lot covered, and you've been reading up quite a bit on CNA.Asia and hearing quite a bit on CNA 938 as well about family policies, for example, and what's going to happen in terms of population growth and maybe lifestyle changes that'll happen. Think about the East Coast area, for example. I want to focus on some of the other key messages that were made. For example, how Singapore can harness the potential of AI while managing its risks? What more can be done to protect young people online? Plans for those outer islands? And maybe a rethink of the role dialects can play in our cultural landscape. Dr. Ruben Ng is behavioral and data scientist, Lee Kuan Yew School of Public Policy, NUS, who started by discussing some of his key takeaways regarding AI.
9: A lot to unpack, I'm sure. But it's important to understand that PM Wong chairs the AI Council, right? So what he said yesterday evening is essentially the agenda that Singapore will be setting for the next few years, at least this current term of government. My key takeaway is that I think it's important for purposeful technology adoption, purposeful AI. So for example, we don't bring a car to Tour de France, right? We bring a bicycle to Tour de France. The only vehicle there that you bring a Tour de France is probably an ambulance. So I think the idea of purposeful tech fit for purpose, I think is going to be very important. The other takeaway I had is also human-centered AI. In whatever that we do, I think the human needs to be front and center. In fact, that seems to be our focus as well in the previous wave of building Singapore as a smart nation. PM Lee Hsien Loong at that time also wanted very human-centered development when it comes to technology. So I think human-centeredness, purposeful, purposeful adoption of AI is kind of what I took away when it comes to managing risk and harnessing technology.
1: And nowhere is that more evident than in the realm and sphere of healthcare. And, you know, anytime there's healthcare, my ears perk up, especially. PM Wong highlighting AI in healthcare. So personalized exercise plans, breast cancer detection, genomics, and we've seen lots of developments and announcements happen from our public health institutions and the like as well. This notion of a more personalized use of AI in healthcare, is it about getting Singaporeans to take greater ownership? Is it about greater reliance on AI for preventative? Are there worries about whether insurance will take a bigger chunk of the AI data to predict your value or your rates? What do we need to bear in mind here?
9: I think it's important to understand that data is the lifeblood of AI. So if there's no data, there's no AI, right? So I think that's really critical. And I think the liberalization and the ownership of healthcare data has really expanded in the last few years. So for example, if I take an X-ray or a scan at a public healthcare system, for example, at a hospital or a polyclinic, I can actually check that up on Health Hub right away, mm-hmm. right? Even before I get the report. And I think that's all positive. So I think we need to sort out the data. We need to make sure that data is given in a very timely manner so that we can look at it and we can be empowered to sort of interpret it. But that's it. When it comes to healthcare, you and I know that there are risks. So we need to be very careful. I think when it comes to AI applications in diagnosis, we need to be extra careful because we don't want people to put their X-ray scans into different AI systems and start to do self-diagnosis. Yep. I think that is not good, that the risks are higher. But nevertheless, I think if we can think about using AI, as you astutely mentioned, about giving customized recommendations of a combination of different factors that you're seeing for lifestyle, maybe enhancements or things like that, I think that's really a step in the right direction. So I think lesser healthcare when it comes to self-diagnosis, we need to keep watch. But I think for health, I think it's going to be very good.
10: We will require the platforms to do more. Self-declaration is just not good enough. They will have to put in place robust and reliable checks so that the minimum age is properly set and enforced and our children are genuinely protected.
1: A clear sign that we're not going to go the way of Australia, for example, or at least not yet, in regard to bans and outright bans. But the idea of the strong message that's being sent to the social media platforms through this rally speech, what did you take away?
9: I think the message is that we need to take care of our kids, of our children. I think that seems to be really strong. And when it comes to regulation, I think, okay, the idea here is always how can we balance regulation and development, right? We want to regulate too much that it impedes innovation. So that's always a fine line that we want to walk. And I think you also mentioned that we want to find our own balance and we want to find our own way.
1: Still, the language is quite strong, isn't it? I would like self-declaration is not enough. I found that very refreshing.
9: Yeah, I think so, because Because these days there's so much impersonation going on, right?
1: Yeah.
9: You say who you are, you're not. So I do think that we need that extra layer of protection, so that we can actually verify. I mean, if it's 13 years old or 14 years old, whatever that cutoff age is, that person really needs to be. And I think in Singapore we have the tech infrastructure, either through SingPass or whatever, to sort of do that, sort of above board verification.
10: This new island won't just be for petrochemicals. It can support a new generation of industries, including advanced manufacturing facilities. It can accommodate new power generation infrastructure to meet Singapore's future needs. This new Western island can help shape Singapore for the next 50 years and beyond.
1: I think we're going to have to redraw the map of Singapore very soon, based on all the images and the models that we saw the Prime Minister utilize as part of the rally. How interesting to see some of the forward movement plans for Semakau, Bukom, Pulau Sudong, even Pulau Tekong, and the army boys that drew an applause and some laughter about more land that they'll have on Pulau Tekong for their activities, but also some being used there for residential use, the idea of the undersea tunnel. How interesting. What did you expect this? What did you think about the idea of Singapore's longer term land plans?
9: I think it's very exciting. I think it will really increase our fiscal space, our fiscal mix. I'm very, very excited by the Tekong one because I spent 2.5 years there for national service, and I'm often missing the ferry times. So I remember there was one Christmas I wanted to come out for midnight mass, a midnight service, and I kind of miss that, you know. So I completely missed the midnight mass. But I mean, there's an undersea tunnel. I think I
1: Maybe
9: will
1: there are
9: miss it
1: more
9: some.
1: options, maybe, to get it out.
9: Exactly. And I'm very excited by the Long Island development as well, which means there's going to be a fundamental shift in our eastern coast. It's pretty much going to be extended, right? So a lot more space for housing, play, and a lot of third spaces for youth to get together with regard to some of the SG Youth Plan that was announced in July. So very exciting developments.
1: I also enjoyed Prime Minister sharing his personal connection to that eastern location, talking about how his parents had bought their flat in that Marine Parade area, and even his grandfather being a fisherman in that area, or in the fishing sector in that area. Fascinating. Finally, something that actually impacts my industry quite directly, the notion of dialects and Singaporean identity, which became a real point when that particular film out of China became so popular in Singapore with regard to its dialect screenings. Is this a slaying of a sacred cow?
9: I think it's more the maturing of our society. I think the recognition is that, I mean, to me, it's really the image of a tree, right? We want to strike deep roots in Singapore. We want to have that strong Singaporean core, which I think because of good policies and maturing of society, we have kind of dug quite deep roots. And now with deep roots, I think it's important to expand in different diverse directions. I think this is a step in the right direction. And also he mentioned about welcoming new citizens and new immigrants, right? New immigrants, the strength is that they bring a lot of diversity. And we really need branches to go out to accommodate that diversity, so that the Singapore story continues to evolve.
1: It's my kind of interview, Dr. Ng. Hit and go, hit and go. We got the key points there, and we really gave everybody a good little microcosmic framework of some of the other key messages that came up besides the family issue, which people can read up on quite a bit on CNA.Asia. He's Dr. Ruben Ng, behavioral and data scientist, Lee Kuan Yew School of Public Policy at NUS.
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1: This is Talk Back, coming up just after your 6 p.m. news. Good evening, everybody. Coming up, higher income ceilings, now in effect for subsidized HDB flats, more ballot options for young first-time family buyers, and so much more happening in the world of property and home ownership in Singapore. Coming up on Talk Back, on top of other measures announced, will new home ownership changes encourage Singaporeans to have more children? Senior Minister of State for National Development and Transport, Sun Shui Ling, will be joining us in the studio live. And I want you to WhatsApp and join in. 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Be a part of the show. That's what Talkback is. Talkback is your show. You can call us on 669-11938. 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All that happening in about 8.5 minutes' time. But first up, here's Vi with your latest news.
19: The raft of family-friendly support measures announced at Singapore's National Day rally is only the start of more policies aimed at making parenthood easier. Minister in the Prime Minister's office, Indrani Raja, says what was announced on Sunday addresses one part of a wider range of issues the government is studying. She says the more challenging part is changing workplace attitudes.
20: But let's be realistic. Time spent away does mean that productivity will be affected unless somebody else steps in. So we have to design workplaces in a way that allows for somebody to step out to take leave and yet have that work addressed. So the government paying for the leave is one step, but I think things like HR policies, for example, how do you do your flexible work arrangements?
19: Ms. Indrani was speaking to CNA about the work done by the Marriage and Parenthood Reset Workgroup that she chairs. The group aims at addressing national fertility challenges. Its full report is due to be released next year. She gave some insights on possible next moves.
20: We're also looking at support for those with fertility issues. And we haven't even yet begun to talk about education, competitiveness and stress. Minister Desmond Lee has started conversations on, you know, education in general, and this is one of the areas that we do want to look at.
19: When asked how the government would know if the measures were effective in reversing Singapore's record low total fertility rate, Ms. Indrani said that success could not be measured by a single metric. It would also be felt many years later.
20: I would say in the years to come, the first thing would be we hope that Singaporeans and Singaporean parents will feel a lot more reassured about having children. That's first thing, that feeling, right? Secondly, the workplace cultures and norms will change over time, and there's still ongoing work on this to be more supportive of families.
19: Singapore and Vietnam are deepening cooperation on public sector leadership and technology. The move aims to help both navigate a more uncertain geopolitical and economic environment. Singapore Coordinating Minister for Public Services, Chan Chun Sing, says the quality and capability of governments will increasingly distinguish successful nations from the rest.
21: Policy consistency, regulatory effectiveness, and the quality of the public service matter for economic competitiveness. businesses consider these factors when deciding where to invest and where to build for the long term. Governments also need the confidence and trust of their people. Public trust enables governments to build consensus, mobilize society, and undertake difficult reforms in which benefits may only be apparent many years later.
19: Mr. Chan was speaking at the inaugural Singapore-Vietnam Strategic Dialogue. It brings together its leaders and officials to discuss issues such as governance and public sector transformation. Mr. Chan adds the dialogue can help both sides exchange perspective candidly on emerging challenges. They can also identify areas of cooperation. The dialogue was among agreements signed during Vietnamese President Tô Lâm's state visit to Singapore this May. Politburo member Chan Gam Tu also says that both nations should maintain regular high-level contact. He also called for the strengthening of shared experiences on party building and governance. Singapore is bidding to host a new international tribunal that will aim to resolve disputes between governments and foreign investors. The Multilateral Investment Tribunal is envisioned as a permanent tribunal to hear such disputes. Speaking at a global dispute resolution event, Law Minister Edwin Tong says that the current framework is under serious strain. He cited concerns such as inconsistent decisions, as well as arbitrator independence and impartiality.
0: We offer a neutral and stable jurisdiction, firmly grounded on the rule of law. We have built a mature dispute resolution ecosystem, spanning arbitration, mediation, as well as adjudication, supported by a strong legal services sector with extensive international expertise. Just as importantly, Singapore is well positioned and connected to the constituencies that this tribunal will serve. Singapore sits at the heart of Asia and has steadily deepened links with the developed as well as the developing world.
19: A separate new Centre for Arbitration and International Dispute Resolution will also be set up at the NUS Faculty of Law. It will bring together academics, arbitrators and policymakers from around the world. Research will focus on topics like transparency, ethics and governance. It will also offer an advanced studies program for experienced international arbitration practitioners. Here's Professor Stavros Brekolakis, who is from the Michael and Laura Huang Chair in International Arbitration at NUS.
18: The center's ambition is to bring together cutting-edge research, policymakers, practitioners' experience, and develop a new idea as to how the system will operate to be a credible, fair system that will support businesses, but also sustain the international rule of law that is so much needed today in this disrupted environment.
19: A new exhibition will trace the evolution and history of the Singapore-Chinese community from pre-14th century. It will also act as an introduction to the upcoming Singapore-Chinese Heritage Gallery, which was announced at the National Day rally. The exhibition will be on display at Chinatown Point until 11th of September, before travelling to Wan Punggol and other venues like libraries. The public is invited to provide feedback on the Singapore Chinese Heritage Gallery's content and presentation before its opening in 2031. The man charged with murder over a fatal fight at Lengkok Bahru was taken back to the crime scene this morning. 59-year-old Ng Sui Sing is accused of causing the death of another man at the 16th floor common corridor of Block 55 last month. Ng was brought back to the block by the police. He was taken to the 16th floor where he was seen answering questions from police officers. Officers were also seen placing markers along the corridor as part of investigations. On 20th July, Ng was arrested at the scene after the 59-year-old victim was found lying motionless near the lift lobby. The victim was later taken to hospital, where he later died. Investigations found that both parties knew each other. Ng was charged with murder 2 days later. If convicted, he could face the death penalty. And that's the news. Headlines anytime on CNA 938 and CNA.asia.

0: Time for traffic right here on Singapore Today. It's Tuesday, August 25th. Talkback is up next. And I've got a very special guest in studio who'll be talking to you and I all about some of the key announcements in terms of our home ownership options going forward after NDR 2026. Stay tuned. That's next live in studio. But first up, couple of breakdowns. Looking to a breakdown on the KPE to ECP before Buangkok East Drive. A breakdown on New Loyang Link towards Loyang Avenue after Loyang Rise. A breakdown on AYE to MCE after Benoi Road. A breakdown PIE to Changi after Bedok Reservoir. And a breakdown in the KPE tunnel towards TPE after Upper Paya Lebar Road.
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0: Weather-wise, looking at your latest weather forecast, Met Services says partly cloudy for the rest of the day. Temperature range 25 to 34 degrees Celsius. And looking at the NEA nowcast, yeah, fairly consistent across the island, seeing partly cloudy conditions across the island till at least 7:30.
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0: Welcome into Talk Back. This is your show. It features your views, opinions, thoughts, ideas, suggestions, and more. I'm Daniel Martin, and we have a very special edition on this Talk Back. Let's talk about some of the key measures that have been announced around home ownership out of National Day Rally 2026. Prime Minister Lawrence Wong announced a series of changes and upcoming enhancements at the National Day Rally, including high income ceilings for subsidized HDB flats. That took effect Monday, August 24th.
9: We want to ensure that the vast majority of Singaporean couples can continue to have access to subsidized public housing. So we will raise the income ceiling for BTO flats. It will go up from $14,000 to $16,000. For executive condos, from $16,000 to $18,000.
0: Minister for National Development, Chee Hong Tat, says the changes mean 8 in 10 Singaporean households will continue to qualify for subsidised public housing. And then from February 2027, we're seeing things like first-timer families getting that extra ballot chance as well for each Singaporean child aged 18 and below. A lot to talk about in terms of home ownership. So this is my question to each and every one of you as I welcome my guest, Ms. Sun Shui Ling, who is, of course, Senior Minister of State at the Ministry of National Development and the Ministry of Transport. We're here live in studio to ask you, on top of the other measures announced, will these new home ownership changes encourage Singaporeans to have more kids?
3: Have your say. It's Talk Back with Daniel Martin. Call in 669-11938 or WhatsApp 963-11938. 938.
0: Minister, welcome to the show. Thank you so much for joining me. You've been to our CNA 938 studios a few times. Welcome back, I should say.
10: Daniel.
0: Good to have you in studio. What a slew of announcements that came out. I was so encouraged to see that there was a real focus in terms of, you know, helping the pain points that Singaporeans have been talking about for a very long time, whether it's through the feedback panels that have happened or whether it's on shows like this, saying like, oh, yeah, I want to have kids, lah, but very expensive, cannot buy house, school very expensive, hard to get into, cannot get around transportation. This was a real 360 approach,
10: yes.
0: I felt. In fact, we can't see everything, nothing's in silo. They're working together. It's a very collaborative effect, I think.
10: Yes, this was a very comprehensive effort,
0: yeah.
10: To make sure we support young couples, young families. I think it's a joy to have children. Yeah. We want to remove bottlenecks and pain points that young couples may face.
0: Yes, indeed. And maybe remove that element of, okay, take out a calculator, calculate how much I'm going to need to have that first child, which I think a lot of families have been doing or wanting to do. And hopefully we can do away with that and just say, hey, is it time to start that family? Mm. And part of that has been, a big part of that has been home ownership. If mm-hmm. I'm going to start a family, will kid A have their own room? Will kid B have to share? Where will the helper stay? Will it be a good floor? Will it be near the school? Will they be able to take public transport? All these things factor in. I've always said, like, buy a home, not a mm-hmm. house. And that's something that even our property experts have talked about. Mm-hmm. And I think the announcements are helping people do that. I want to start with one of the key announcements. And we heard that clip earlier on from the National Day rally where Prime Minister Wong announced that income ceiling is
10: yes.
0: rising. Why is this so important right now? $14,000 to $16,000 is how it's being raised for subsidized flats.
10: Yes.
0: It was $16,000 for executive condos and now it's $18,000. Why now? Why was this important?
10: The last time we raised the income ceiling was in 2019, and incomes have risen since. We want to make sure that the majority of Singaporeans, 8 in 10 Singaporeans, can continue to still own a HDB flat. And that's why we have raised the income ceiling, so that the majority of Singaporeans can still afford to buy a HDB flat, be eligible within the income bracket. And that's why we have raised the income ceiling.
0: And I know some people will be thinking, like, that's a pretty high income bracket, income ceiling. But on the flip side, and I was saying before the show began, isn't it wonderful that people who might be just starting their careers,
10: yes.
0: or maybe just entering middle management, depending on their income bracket, want to be a part of the HDB culture and HDB lifestyle?
10: Yes. It's not just about the number of flats we're building. It's also about the quality of flats we're
0: Correct.
10: Building. I think we're greatly encouraged that Singaporeans still want to own a HDB flat, still want to bring up their children, their family. And we've also have various policies to make sure that we periodically upgrade the flats so that the living quality, the environment is a beautiful, conducive one for our Singaporean families.
0: I see so many people saying, why would I want to buy that smaller condo when these flats have this and this flat has that and connectivity and near my parents and all the features that I would otherwise have looked for in the so-called private development, mm-hmm. which I think, you know, the 5 C's are slowly disappearing in Singapore and maybe the condo is going to disappear one day from it. I'm not sure. But the flat is right there, I think, with it. And people want to be a part of it. And so this raising of the income ceiling is also keeping pace with times.
10: Yes, it is indeed. Right. Yes.
0: What are we talking about in terms of how this will help people? That $2,000 difference, is that enough? Is that going to make a big change for a large quantum of people?
10: Well, we also need to make sure that we build that we have supply rising in tandem with demand. So the MND, HDB, we have done our calculations that we are able to meet expectations even after raising the income ceiling. Mm. And also because we have announced new measures to support young couples with children, whether they are expecting or they have a child who is under 18 years old. So we have looked into those numbers to ensure that we have a supply that can meet those expectations and demand.
0: Exactly. So it's not, because I wonder, I mean, I cover property a lot on this mm-hmm. show, and every time there's a new launch or a new area, whether it's East Coast or Mount Pleasant, and we talk about how amazing it is in location, and then inevitably somebody will call in and it's like, oh, it'll be too difficult, it'll be oversubscribed, I won't be able to get...
10: We have been monitoring BTO application rates and it has stabilized somewhat. And that has given us the confidence. I mean, we went through a difficult period during COVID because of the labor situation, construction materials.
0: Sand. We couldn't get sand.
10: Yes,
0: that's
10: yes.
0: all.
10: And since then, you know, we have kept a good steady supply of BTO flats. So, for example, between 2025 to 2027, we'll be building 55,000 BTO flats. For 2026, it was 19,600. We have also made some commitments about shorter waiting time flats. You know, so all in all, I think we're confident about the supply of BTO flats, and on top of that, we have also been monitoring the resale market. Yes, because you do know that after MOP, it goes in the resale market. We also have to look at what the resale prices are doing.
0: Every 5 years, we'd see that surge and dip and things
10: yes.
0: like that.
10: And for a while, we were worried because the resale market prices were high, also because of the COVID situation. But for the past year, the growth rate has come down, no growth. And in fact, the past two quarters in 2026, it has actually dipped. Quarter on quarter, in the first quarter, it dropped by 0.1%. Yeah. And for the second quarter, it dropped by 0.3% for resale prices.
0: Yeah.
10: And that's why I think that's given us the confidence to make these moves now.
0: Yeah. Locations have been, we've launched Prime Plus, different models, different
10: yes.
0: schemes.
10: Yes.
0: We've launched supply ramp-ups as
10: yes.
0: well to address that. To my listeners, now that we've seen these new announcements as well, whether it's the income ceiling rise or the more ballot chances coming into effect, will this encourage more of you to have your children and larger families? Will this help you as a parent of your child when you're thinking about them when they're getting married in the next 2, 3, 4 years in terms of their family planning as well? WhatsApp 9631193. I'll open up the WhatsApp hotlines right now. And you can, of course, send a voice note if you like. Let's talk about the idea of chances and opportunities as well. Mm-hmm. Are we expecting to see, are we concerned about any kind of spike in BTO applications with these new announcements? Now people are getting very excited. It's like, okay, I'll get married next year already. Like, let's register for flat. I think people still do that. I've heard.
10: Well, I hope Singaporeans get more romantic, but it's okay. I'm glad that, you know, housing plans still feature prominently. You know, they're paying attention to family planning and so on and so forth. We have looked at the numbers. Even as we increase the ballot chances, I think we will still be able to match those expectations for housing,
0: yes.
10: because we have been keeping up a good supply of housing.
0: Mm-hmm.
10: So we are making these moves in a way incrementally, and that's why it's taken us a bit of time. Mm-hmm. We last made a revision to income ceiling, income eligibility ceiling in 2019.
0: Yeah.
10: And that's why we're making a move only now after incomes, we have seen income steady rise over the past few years. Yeah. So
0: if even if a whole bunch of people decide to get married immediately after hearing the NDR announcements, the point is the supply has been ramped up to the point where it can take that.
10: Yes. And we expect to continue to be able to keep up this robust supply of BTO flats, not forgetting that post-COVID, because we were able to keep up the supply of flats, right, that actually many flats will be coming on board because they are passing their MOP period.
0: Yes.
10: So with more resale flats coming on board and us keeping up a steady supply of BTO flats, all in all, I think we'll have a good supply of HDB flats in the market.
0: Let's talk about those ballot chances.
10: Mm-hmm.
0: This is so interesting to me as well, because the idea that not only are there going to be more, not only has the income ceiling now allowed a wider breadth of people to apply, but if you've got kid number one on the way or kid number two and you're a first-time buyer, additional chances?
10: Yes, additional ballot chance for every child under 18 years old.
0: So each child is a ballot. I love it. Almost, we can draw that analogy. But I'm curious, like, talk to me about this. So if you're a new couple, that you haven't got the first kid yet,
10: yes,
0: this wouldn't apply to you, lah.
10: Yes. We consider if you're expecting. If you're expecting, that counts as well.
0: Right.
10: Yeah.
0: Okay, great. So if you're making, so sometimes you see that might happen. You might be living with mom and dad and you've built your first year of marriage there and then the first kid might be along the way. Let's apply for a flat.
10: Yeah.
0: That's great. You've got an additional chance now.
10: I think we must not forget that already when we look at the BTO supply, there is already priority given to first-timer families.
0: Correct.
10: Yes. And then it's over and above that, if you fall into the category of first-timer parents and married couple, and then over and above that, if you're parent and expecting or have a child under 18, then you get an additional ballot chance. So it's layered on top of each other, you see.
0: Yeah.
10: Yeah.
0: In other words, more benefits.
10: More chances with more children. Yes. Yeah.
0: So as it is right now, first timer families with or expecting children will receive one additional ballot. But of course, we've already got priorities for first time family applicants as well.
10: Yes. Yes.
0: Wow. Have we done the math in terms of like how much more advantage that person could get? It could be interesting. I haven't done the math yet. I must go and sit down and do it.
10: Well, we have staff who look into those numbers.
0: Yeah, exactly.
10: to make sure we can keep up with demand.
0: Let's weave in some of the questions from our listeners coming in at 9631-1938. My guest in the studio with me is Ms. Sun Shui Ling, Senior Minister of State at the Ministry of National Development and Ministry of Transport. Going to WhatsApp 9631-1938. Lorraine, hello. Thank you so much for WhatsApping in. Lorraine asks this, Minister, for large families, such as those with, four children, Lorraine asks, will the government consider allowing them to repurchase a larger flat type, such as the three-gen flats, to accommodate the fact that they've got a growing family?
10: Perhaps I would need to inquire more about what it means by a repurchase.
0: Maybe I guess it would mean that they've already benefited from first-timer advantages.
10: Yes.
0: And maybe they're saying that because I've got a growing family, will I be able to purchase back from the board again with similar advantages because I've got a growing family?
10: Right. I mean, we do launch many larger flat types. And it depends on whether or not she's applying for a BTO or buying a resale. I guess she's interested to buy a BTO flat. But she would be considered a second timer because she has already used her BTO chance on the first time flat. So she would have to go back into the queue to apply as a second timer. But we are trying to build more bigger flat types. So she would also benefit from having a larger supply of bigger flat types to choose from.
0: Right. But I get her point because it's like, hey, I'm doing my part, man. I've had four kids. Like, not only did I have the one kid when I applied, I kept having kids and growing my family, and I've done quite a bit for total fertility. Yes. Shouldn't there be some support in that regard?
10: I think the difficulty for us, which I kind of alluded to, is that we do want to help the first-timers first.
0: Yeah.
10: Because they haven't had a shot yet at owning a HDB flat.
0: And getting over that hump of 0 to 1 and starting the family, that's the hardest part.
10: The hardest part. And that's why now, depending on whether it's a standard flat or a plus flat, 80 to 90% of the total pool of flats is still allocated to first-timer families.
0: Speaking of prime or plus, another listener WhatsApping across and saying, will these new measures apply across the board, even to the new locations like in plus and prime?
10: The difference is that we have a bit of, how shall I put it? We pay particular attention to those who did not succeed after repeated tries at getting a standard flat.
0: That was another big pain point for a lot of families. Yes. I remember one very good friend of mine who's like, I applied 7 times, cannot get through. I had to write a letter to MP, cannot get, that kind of stuff. That was a big pain point for a lot of people.
10: Yes. So we pay particular attention to those who have attempted more than 2 times at applying for a standard flat. Mm. And yet have failed, you know, to be successfully balloted. Mm. And that's where I think the additional ballot chances would really help them. So that is where our key focus is, because they haven't had, you know,
0: even that first step forward.
10: Correct. Yeah? Correct. Yes.
0: I mean, let's all remember, like, I agree. I understand where everybody's coming from in terms of like, you know, we should all have advantages and benefits. But really, how do we help the person that needs the help the most? Mm-hmm. I think it's a key factor that we want to bear in mind for any kind of social policy. Here's another question. Speaking of flat types, this listener asking and saying, it's not just a, I'll paraphrase this one a little bit. I think there's some typos. This person, I think, is alluding more to the idea of perhaps we should, let's look at flat size rather than just applying for flat or getting a flat. Flats have become smaller, in my opinion. The kitchen is smaller. The rooms are smaller. Everything feels smaller. Some places don't even feel like 5-room flats anymore. A house should accommodate everybody, including extended families when they come and visit, or special events or festivities. I agree. I know exactly what you're meaning. Thank you very much for that WhatsApp. So maybe it's not just about having the flat. It's the flats that can fit my family life.
10: Yes. Well, we also have to recognize that family sizes have also become smaller.
0: Mm-hmm. But that's what we're trying to correct.
10: Yes. But I think it's still feedback that we hear. That actually young couples, when they're looking to start up their own family, they want to live near their parents, but not necessarily with their parents. Mm-hmm. So in the past, where you have a flat, perhaps to accommodate, say, a couple, 2 children and grandparents, now it's no longer the case. The family nucleus is instead the young couple with the children, and then the grandparents stay on their own.
0: Mm-hmm.
10: But they still want to be close to one another. Mm-hmm. And that's why our housing policies have evolved over time to include things like proximity housing grant, so that couples can apply to stay near their parents. And the flat sizes also reflect that,
0: mm-hmm.
10: because we now introduce we're also increasing the supply of two-room flexi flats, for instance, mm-hmm. to cater to seniors who want to live on their own. So our flat types have evolved over the years to take into account how family sizes and how families want to live have changed over the years.
0: But I wonder whether it's chicken and egg, whether the flat sizes encourage how people interact, or whether it's how people interact that's encouraged flat size. Do you know what I mean?
10: I know what I mean.
0: Because when I was young, like, you know, grandma, grandpa would have the big house,
10: mm-hmm.
0: and we'd all go there for Christmas, and then you'd have five families, and that's why we wanted to visit grandma, grandpa, because they had the big flat, for example. If they have the small flat, maybe we can't visit them.
10: Yes. To be honest, we have rolled out three-gen flats, dual-key flats, and the response from the market hasn't exactly been overwhelming.

0: new home ownership changes encourage Singaporeans to have more children. Of course, taking reference from National Day Rally 2026. Ms. Sun Shui Ling is joining me, Senior Minister of State at the Ministry of National Development and the Ministry of Transport. Your questions and more coming across in just a moment. Stay tuned here on Singapore Today on CNA 938. Great to have you on the show, everyone.
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0: Time for the latest news here on Singapore Today. Good evening. Some property analysts are expecting a modest rise of up to 10% in build-to-order housing applications this November. And this follows the government's announcement that the household income ceiling will be raised from $14,000 to $16,000. Experts say demand for larger units, as well as plus and prime flats, could see an increase. Here's Professor Sing Tian Fu, Provost Chair Professor from the Department of Real Estate at NUS Business School.
8: These are what in the past we called the sandwich family. They actually not eligible for the BTO, and then private housing is too expensive. And with this raising of this income ceiling, this family now can actually consider BTO as one of the options. And this family, because of high income level, they probably will consider the plus and prime housing unit or even the bigger unit in the BTO market.
0: Market watchers are also not concerned about BTO prices, which are government controlled and based on factors such as construction costs rather than eligibility. They also see room for resale prices to ease as the government is on track to exceed its target of 55,000 new BTO flats by 2027. Professor Lawrence Low from the Department of Strategy and Policy at the NUS Business School.
9: We might see a little bit shift of applicants for resale flat to move to the BTO flats. So this will actually reduce the pool of applicants for this retail sector. And at the same time, we are seeing an increase in supply of the resale flats due to many flats coming on stream due to the fulfillment of their minimum occupation period.
0: Air quality in Singapore still within the moderate range of 100 and below, but it is approaching the unhealthy range of 101 to 200. As of 6 p.m. today, the 24-hour PSI ranged from 66 in the north to 92 in the central region. The National Environment Agency has said forest fires in Indonesia could bring occasional periods of haze to Singapore. And this is winds blow from the south or southwest, or rather the south or southeast. And dry weather is expected to persist this week. Singapore, Indonesia and Malaysia, in the meantime, have pledged to keep the Straits of Malacca and Singapore free and open and safe for international shipping. This comes as the Strait of Hormuz in the Middle East remains closed amid geopolitical conflicts and uncertainties. More than 100,000 vessels pass through the Straits of Malacca and Singapore each year. The waterways are a primary artery for global commerce. They carry almost a quarter of total seaborne trade and nearly a third of

0: the world's oil and gas supplies. But Singapore's Transport Minister Jeffrey Siow says open sea lanes cannot be taken for granted. Mr. Siow was speaking at a high-level maritime forum. And moving forward, Singapore, Indonesia and Malaysia will be finalizing coordination guidelines to help ships in distress that need a place of refuge. Singapore will also propose new trilateral procedures to respond to cargo fires on container ships amid increasing cases globally. 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Headlines anytime on CNA 938 and at cna.asia. Time for Asia Business. Good to have you on board. How have Asian markets performed? I check in with my analyst in just a moment on today's edition just ahead. But first up, let's bring you those numbers from the markets. London's FTSE 100 climbed 0.1% as investors address fresh U.S. economic pressure on Iran. U.S. Treasury Secretary Scott Bessent announced new measures on Monday, but stopped short of imposing these harshest sanctions. He said countries continuing to trade with Iran could risk being excluded from the U.S. dollar-based financial system. On to Asian stock markets, we got South Korea's KOSPI, which closed 0.7% higher. Japan's Nikkei 225 up 0.5%. Australia's ASX 200, that's climbed 0.7%. Looking to our Greater China markets, those were trading mixed. Hong Kong's Hang Seng nearly flat. Shanghai Composite marginally higher by 0.2%. And Singapore's STI, well, that's closed up 1%. To 5,736 points. Looking to AI-related tech stocks, mostly higher. We got UMS, which gained 1.9% to $2.71. AEM up 1.8% to $9.30. On to other stocks, telco Singtel climbed 1.6% to $4.49. Singapore lenders in the green, led by OCBC Bank, which added 1.8% to $31.49.
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0: Looking to our Asian markets right now, semiconductor stocks leading declines across the region. What are we seeing across our screens? Wesley Hoon, research analyst, FSM Global.
2: Today's story is more of a rebound than a rout. After days of chip-driven selling, Asia tech-heavy markets bounced back. The KOSPI gained 0.7%, Taiwan rose about 0.9%, and Japan's Nikkei added 0.5%, all clawing back some of the recent losses as chip stocks found their footing ahead of Nvidia's earnings. China is a bit more mixed, where the Hang Seng Tech Index and the CSI 300 both dipped slightly, but the broader Shanghai Composite and Shenzhen Composite eked slight gains. Southeast Asia, Philippines, Malaysia, Indonesia and Thailand all slipped into the red, with Singapore being an outlier as the STI climbed roughly around 0.8%, which extends its resilience compared to its ASEAN peers.
0: Looking to Japan, as we were talking about the Japan Nikkei 225 as well, they're considering tax incentives to encourage companies to try and shift money out of underperforming businesses and into growth and acquisitions. How significant could that be for investment and productivity across the economy, you think?
2: Potentially quite significant, but it'll take time to show up in the numbers. The timing is quite telling. Japan's second quarter GDP came in lighter than expected, with the weak spot being in business investments as capital expenditures fell for a second straight quarter, even though corporate profits are healthy. Companies are sitting on cash rather than deploying it, and growth was almost carried entirely by exports, especially AI-related semiconductor demand, while domestic consumption stayed flat. So that's exactly the gap these incentives target. The reform offers tax credits or immediate depreciation on qualifying investment plans across all industries, potentially looser spin-off rules, as well as extended merger and acquisition and incentives, making it easier for firms to exit underperforming units and redeploy the capital into growth areas or acquisitions. So if the companies actually use these tools at scale, it's a direct lever against the very problem the GDP data just exposed: capital trapped in low-return legacy businesses instead of funding productivity-enhancing investment. Over time, their reallocation, as well as government reform, should push firms towards higher returns on capital, which is the exact structural shift that could genuinely lift Japan's growth potential. That said, these are just incentives, they are not mandates. So the significance will depend heavily on the take-up.
0: looking next to Chinese electric car maker XPeng, which wherein shares have actually fallen sharply after the third quarter delivery forecast disappointed investors. What's happening? Are we seeing a decline? Is there a weaker outlook? What kind of challenges coming up for China's EV makers?
2: Yeah, for XPeng, they fell roughly 9% in Hong Kong and around 8+% in US after issuing a weaker than expected quarter three delivery forecast of around 115 to 121,000 vehicles, mainly due to supply chain constraints slowing the ramp up of its new Mona model. The company also posted a wider than expected loss. This reflects the bigger squeeze on China's EV makers as intensifying domestic competition, with sales in steady decline since last year, as weak demand and years of price wars leave the market glutted with excess capacity, pushing automakers to lean harder on exports. Notably, XPeng is hedging its bets. Its robotic units just raised over US$900 million at a valuation of about US$6.3 billion, nearly matching its core EV business. So EV makers are increasingly looking beyond cars for growth as their core business gets tougher.
0: Got it. Okay. Next up, still staying within the Chinese business economy, online fast fashion giant Shein, planning a $1.8 billion Hong Kong IPO, reportedly attracting enough demand to cover the offering already. What's that indicating about investor appetite for Asia's consumer and retail sector?
2: It indicates that appetite is alive but disciplined. Investors will still buy Asian consumer names, just at valuations that reflect the sector. The cover book itself is a positive signal. Enough orders have come in to buy all the shares on offer, but so it tells you that capital hasn't abandoned the sector. But the price at which the demand showed up is the more revealing part. Shein is coming to market at roughly a $27 billion market cap, about 70% below the nearly $100 billion valuation it was worth in its 2022 private round. Investors didn't cover the book because they're bullish on the consumer story. They covered it because the price already assumes the bad news for Shein: a slowdown in its rapid growth and pressure on profitability, regulatory risks such as tariffs, and increased competition from Temu in overseas markets. So a read-through is this: the pricing for Asian consumer is more realistic, and arguably that's a healthier signal for Asia's consumer sector rather than another hype-driven pop as we've seen over the past year, such as Meesho's IPO. It means the investor base that remains is buying fundamentals, not momentum.
0: Hey Wesley, thanks for joining us. Wesley Hoon there, research analyst, FSM Global, joining me for the latest on our Asian markets and economies. This has been Asian Business. Thank you for joining me. Time for traffic. Let's see how the roads are. I see your WhatsApps coming in as well. We're coming back and talking more about home ownership in Singapore and those new announcements and enhancements just made at National Day Rally 2026. Looking to a breakdown site first, BKE to Woodlands after Mandai Road. Heavy traffic, BKE to Woodlands at the SLE exit. Heavy in the CTE tunnel towards AYE at Havelock exit. And heavy conditions, TPE to SLE between KPE and Pasir Ris Drive 8.
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0: Great to have you back on Talk Back here on Singapore Today. This is your show, everybody. Your thoughts, views, opinions, and ideas. Send those messages across as I ask the question today. On top of other measures announced at NDR 2026, will new home ownership changes encourage Singaporeans to have more children? My guest in the studio, Ms. Sun Shui Ling, Senior Minister of State at the Ministry of National Development and the Ministry of Transport.
4: 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It's Talkback with Daniel Martin. 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
0: Minister, thanks for staying with me in the studio. We'll get to some of our WhatsApps in a moment. But first, listeners would have just heard this in the news. And that is something that we addressed in the first part of the discussion, actually, but worth revisiting. Some property analysts are expecting a modest rise of up to 10% in BTO housing applications this November after it was announced, of course, that the income ceiling will be raised from $14,000 to $16,000. Experts saying demand for larger units like Plus and Prime could see an increase.
5: These are what in the past we call the sandwich family. They actually not eligible for the BTO, and then private housing is too expensive. And with this raising of this income ceiling, this family now can actually consider BTO as one of the options. And this family, because of high income level, they probably will consider the plus and prime housing unit or even the bigger unit in the BTO market.
0: Having said that, the news updates also do say that experts are not expecting any kind of boom in terms of pricing because supply is still very much on track. We've got even the resale market, room for prices to ease. The government's on track to exceed its target of 55,000 new BTO flats by 2027. Here's a bit from Professor Lawrence Low, Department of Strategy and Policy at the NUS Business School.
6: We might see a little bit shift of applicants for resale flat to move to the BTO flats. So this will actually reduce the pool of applicants for this retail sector. And at the same time, we are seeing an increase in supply of the resale flats due to many flats coming on stream due to the fulfillment of their minimum occupation period.
0: Minister, we've got you here. Let's get your thoughts on these comments as well. We addressed a little bit of this in part one as well. So yes, I mean, we are possibly expecting, some experts are saying, a modest increase of up to 10% for the November applications. What do we chalk this up to? I don't know. Singaporeans jumping on board and being very excited, maybe.
7: I mean, it's possible because when you raise income ceilings, it means that more people can enter the market to buy a BTO flat.
0: More people that were not part of the equation before.
7: Correct. Who were otherwise not eligible before. So demand could potentially increase, but it doesn't change the price of the BTO flat. Because if that's what people are worried about, that the government will adjust BTO pricing because there is higher demand for BTO flats, that's not going to happen because that's not how we do pricing. So I think Singaporeans do not need to worry about that. And we have also committed to a steady supply of BTO flats. So we have look through our numbers and we are able to match demand with a steady supply of BTO flats. Not forgetting the fact that, as some of the analysts have said, there are more resale flats coming into the market because of the fulfillment of the MOP period.
0: Right. So if anybody's worried about whether or not we're going to see some kind of price increase, those have been factored in. And even the experts are saying, because of the coming online for the resale market, we're not going to see that boom. We're on track in terms of supply. Mm-hmm. If anything, we're just going to see more people that were not part of the equation before enter the discussion.
7: Yes.
0: Right. So let's see. I'll track those numbers in November as well. Professor Sing Tin Fu, I'll be calling you as well to follow up on your comments. Let's talk in terms of the current announcements that have been made, Minister, and what this means for our singles as well. At the end of the last segment, I promise, you know, you're not out of the equation, singles. I'm going to be talking about you as well. Are we concerned, or what about the singles? Because the income ceiling for singles has also been raised.
7: Yes, it's raised by $1,000. And also we've been making various moves over the years. Firstly, singles have been able to purchase flats all across Singapore, no longer just focused on what we used to call non-mature estates. So they can buy two-room flexi flats all across Singapore. And they also have priority access via the family care scheme.
0: Yes.
7: We have earlier made some mention about a review of the age eligibility for singles. I think we just have to pace that out because we've just made some recent announcements on income ceiling and also giving priority to families who are expecting a child or have a child under 18 years old. That's why I think we have to look at all these moves in totality while ensuring that we maintain a strong and steady supply of BTO flats. But the needs and demands of singles are very much on our minds. Mm. And that's also one of the reasons why we're keeping up a steady supply of two-room flexi flats. We are building more two-room flexi flats. We're increasing the supply by 50% to make sure that we take care of seniors as well as singles.
0: Yes. Okay. It's interesting because I believe the age eligibility now for singles is 35.
7: Yes.
0: If I'm not wrong. Okay. Yes. I see your point. But also, it's not just a matter of like the single being a single for life. Mm-hmm. We are seeing, for example, more singles entering the co-living spaces and renting. It might be a part of the life plan.
7: Yes.
0: Now,
7: yes.
0: Where you know, it's maybe it's crowded at home, big family, and so I'm moving out.
7: Yes.
0: And first 2 years of dating, it might be more convenient and better to have a place of my own, rather than living at home.
7: Yes.
0: And so it might be part of the plan on the way towards beginning their family lifestyle.
7: Indeed.
0: Right.
7: Yes.
0: But if somebody has applied for a singles scheme, that would preclude them from some of the family eligibility for applying straight from the board lah, for BTO, is it? I'm not sure as well.
7: No, it depends on how they meet the definition of a family nucleus.
0: Yeah.
7: So you might be single, but if you are applying for a flat with a parent, right, then that would be a family nucleus.
0: Oh, no, I mean, like, let's say you've already bought a single flat.
7: Yes.
0: Single, and then, you know, after 2 years of dating, you get married and then you're starting a family. So can you apply for a flat with a kid on board coming?
7: Then you'll go to the BTO queue, but you will be considered a second timer.
0: Right.
7: Yes.
0: Okay. Thanks very much for those comments coming through at WhatsApp. I'll come to that in a moment. I see those messages coming in, but I do want to tackle a few more issues with Minister first. Let's talk a little bit about beyond the singles aspect. This particular comment with regards to something, again, we covered early on, PM Wong announcing that first-timer families with or expecting children will receive that one additional ballot chance. Mm-hmm. Let's talk about that.
8: We will give first-timer families applying for a new flat one additional ballot chance for every child they have or are expecting. This will significantly improve their chances of getting a flat. So the more children you have, the more ballot chances you will receive. Because we want to help these growing families secure a home sooner.
0: I had a WhatsApp from one of our listeners about this topic, and I was waiting to play the sort as well. And the person basically says, fair not, this means those with bigger family get more chances. But yes, that's the point. that's the point. We are facing a total fertility rate issue. We're facing a population crisis. Replacement rate is down. We are reaching historical lows in terms of our replacement rate, in terms of our number of children born, in terms of marriages, not historical low, but we are seeing that change in numbers as well. That's the point, isn't it? Those with more kids will have more chances.
7: We want to make sure that housing is not the pain point.
0: Yeah.
7: For young couples looking to start a family. Mm. That fundamentally is the issue.
0: Mm. Exactly. So, and we were talking a little bit about this, my team and I as well. Yes, it's a pain point that people have mentioned often, like whether it's too expensive or whether it's not in the right location or whether it is not near my parents. But that's been solved by separate policies, mm-hmm. whether it's, you know, proximity allowance or whether it's we're seeing more of the integrated hubs being built in terms of transport nucleuses. But it's also this idea of we plan it out.
7: Mm.
0: How long will it take for the flat to come?
7: Yes.
0: After graduating, maybe you're 22, 23, and then you're like, okay, we date for one more year, travel for one more year, still living at home. Okay, lah, then we'll apply when we're 25, but then it'll take 2 years or 3 years for the flat to come. So then kid will only come when we're close to 30. Like suddenly, we got together, we were 19. Suddenly, it's now 30.
7: Though the only thing is that the average age of marriage is around 30, though.
0: Yeah. Maybe there's a reason for that. Maybe my equation is the reason for that. They're factoring in all those things. One or 2 years of traveling, another 2 years of dating and confirming this is the person I want to spend my life with. Applying for the flat and building the flat takes 2 to 3 years. Moving out takes another year. Boom, I'm 30.
7: Well, I guess
0: or saving up for the banquet dinner. So
7: there is something comforting in the predictability of the Singapore psyche.
0: There is,
7: yes, but I guess sometimes we hope that the way to approach marriage and parenthood perhaps is not to take too linear an approach, because then it means that if something doesn't quite happen as planned,
0: then do you abandon all plans?
7: Yeah, or it might set you back by X number of years, and you know, it might cause a delay, and so on and so forth. So, what we're trying to do through our housing policies and also through the various other policies we have announced at NDR this time around is that we are taking a comprehensive look and trying to minimize the stress, you know, that parents may have from thinking about having children and bringing up children.
0: Mm.
7: So, we're specifically addressing cost of bringing up children, addressing time that parents want to have to be able to spend with children, mm-hmm. and access to housing, and also providing some transport credits to help larger families.
0: And also going to that point in my timeline that I just made up on the top of my head about the waiting X number of years for the flat, we've addressed that as well. We're seeing the timeline shorten in terms of flats coming online.
7: Yes, we had a difficult period during COVID, mm-hmm. but now the median wait time for a BTO flat is 3 to 4 years. We've also substantially increased the supply of shorter waiting time flats, mm-hmm. which is 3 years and below. So the shorter waiting time flats are about 4,000 units out of 19,600 BTO flats we've built this year. And we intend to keep it around there, about a fifth of supply. So we hope that that helps address people who are concerned about waiting time for BTO flats.
0: Yes. Going back to our WhatsApp 9631193, as I ask our question today on TalkBack, on top of other measures announced at NDR 2026, will these new home ownership changes also encourage Singaporeans to have more children? Ms. Sun Shui Ling joining me, Senior Minister of State at the Ministry of National Development and the Ministry of Transport. Our next comment has very much to do with location, and the question having to do with, is it addressing the issue that people will always want to apply more where the good schools are? And this is where the young first-timer family is going to apply because they want to be near the kindergarten, they want to be near the primary school. I already know people who are renting, I've covered this topic as well, who are renting and moving closer to where their kid wants to be in P1, even though the kid has just been born. I have that as well. I had a friend who moved, the entire family moved closer to her secondary school alma mater, which was an all-girls school.
7: Yes.
0: But they had four daughters, so it made sense. They were like, we're living here for the next 20 years. It's fine. We're going to live here because every daughter is going to go through that process. I know people, yes, I know many families, and we've covered this topic as well, that structure the house and the home around the school.
7: Location is important. Even though Singapore is not very big.
0: To be fair, everywhere is like 20 minutes away, right? Let's be honest, everybody.
7: But transport connectivity has come up, featured quite prominently. So I'll put that, I'll rank that first ahead of schools, because actually if you have good transport connectivity, then that will bring you to the school of your choice. Because you did mention secondary school and primary school. There are some differences, because in secondary school, it's not so much the radius, you know, about how you allocated the school.
0: Correct.
7: Right?
0: So whether you qualify, whether you made it. Yeah.
7: Yeah. But transport connectivity matters, because the child still needs to take public transport to travel to the school, right? But for primary school, it perhaps then, you know, exactly the point that you're trying to make, which is that because of the way P1 places are allocated, it does matter where you stay. But I think there's a larger review that the MOE is doing, you know, to make sure that every school is a good school, so that we are not, parents are not too overly obsessed with the idea of buying a place, you know, right beside the school of their choice.
0: And also maybe we have to ask ourselves, let's be honest, as consumers, are we expecting a lot of pampering and benefit? Like, you don't want your child to travel any more than 20 minutes, for example. Is that realistic? Like, I mean, oh, I hate sounding like that old man, but I woke up in primary three at 5:30 in the morning and took a 45-minute bus to get to school by myself on the SBS bus services. And that was fine. Absolutely normal. And lots of people did it as well. My brother, who's 11 years younger than me, we lived in the West, like Upper Bukit Timah there. And his school was in East Coast. And he traveled every day in secondary school there. My sister was the same. We lived in the Northeast. And she traveled to the East Coast as well. I don't know why both of them went to the East Coast. West is better. But the point is, are we also expecting a bit of privilege? Like, it must be die close. Nothing more than 20 minutes. Also, I want to be able to drive my car and drop off my kid every morning and help contribute to the gym in front of the school. Like, is that too much privilege that we have to stop and check ourselves a little bit as well?
7: Well, I have another portfolio in the Transport Ministry, and we are committed to improving public transport so that everywhere is close enough so that people don't have to travel beyond, say, 45 or 50 minutes to get to the destination they're trying to get to, be it a workplace or a school. But I would say that we would have to factor in different parts of the travel journey, because a person could have to, say, walk to the bus stop, then from the bus stop, you know, take the bus, the feeder service to the MRT station, and so on and so forth. So his or her journey may be broken up into different parts.
0: Different
7: and
0: spots.
7: We want to ensure that the whole experience is as seamless and as comfortable as it can get.
0: Fair enough. For any public transport network, seamless and comfortable. But also maybe we should ask ourselves, are we expecting too much also? Like, oh, just because it's 40 minutes away, that means cannot.
7: That would require a lot of education, awareness, and accommodation, I think, from everyone concerned.
0: Yes. Bus 154, every morning, 5:40 bus, very good ride, 45 minutes, and then my schoolmates would get along the way, and it was fun.
7: I could also use the opportunity to say, you know, many times we try to increase the frequency of, say, buses, but we do face constraints. number of bus drivers, for instance. Mm. It's not that easy. We do face a hard constraint in terms of the manpower, but local Singaporeans who want to be bus captains. So we try our very best to plan the best bus routes, you know, to so that there's a feeder service that will bring children to schools, to the transport nodes, and so on and so forth. But the frequency and how quickly the bus comes, I think it's constrained by the manpower that we have.
0: That's a fair point as well. Thank you so much, Minister, for joining us. It's been an absolute pleasure. Appreciate your time and answering our questions as well on TalkBack.
7: Thank you.
0: Going to end off with this point that was made by Prime Minister Wong at NDR 2026.
8: And to our singles, we have not forgotten you. Many of you are caring for aging parents or supporting your families in different ways. I know housing remains an important concern. Tonight, I focused on families with children. But we are looking at how we can better support singles too. And we intend to take further steps within this term of government.
0: The point is, it's an all-inclusive approach and you want to look at NDR 2026 and all its announcements holistically and see how each connects to each other and how different groups of people are supported by these messages and announcements. And of course, I'll be tackling more of them every day on TalkBack right here on Singapore Today. On this edition, I've been joined by Senior Minister of State at the Ministry of National Development and the Ministry of Transport, Ms. Sun Shui Ling. Thank you for joining me.
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0: What are we talking about? Cholesterol. When are we talking about it? Health matters. But first, the news.
16: Good evening. Singapore and Vietnam have agreed on training programs for senior Vietnamese officials. Coordinating Minister for Public Services Chan Chun Sing says strong institutions and capable governments will become more important in helping countries adapt to external shocks. That's as both countries navigate a more uncertain geopolitical and economic environment amid growing competition from tech shifts. Here's Sabrina Ng.
17: The warm and long-standing relationship between Singapore and Vietnam was strengthened by generations of leaders, and it continues today.
18: Singapore and Vietnam have elevated relations to a comprehensive strategic partnership. This is also the first Singapore-Vietnam strategic dialogue, which brings together senior officials and government leaders to discuss governance and public sector transformation. This dialogue was part of agreements inked during Vietnamese President Tho Lam's state visit to Singapore in May.
17: Speaking at the dialogue, Coordinating Minister for Public Services Chan Chun Sing says the dialogue allows the exchange of views candidly on emerging challenges. Both countries are grappling with a more complex global environment as geopolitical competition intensifies and technology reshapes economies and societies. Mr. Chan says strong institutions and capable governments will become more important in helping countries adapt to these changes.
19: Policy consistency, regulatory effectiveness, and the quality of the public service matter for economic competitiveness. Businesses consider these factors when deciding where to invest and where to build for the long term. Governments also need the confidence and trust of their people. Public trust enables governments to build consensus, mobilize society, and undertake difficult reforms in which benefits may only be apparent many years later.
17: The two sides signed an agreement covering study visits and executive education programs for senior Vietnamese Communist Party officials. These programs will start next year until 2029. Vietnam's Communist Party Politburo member Chen Kem Tu says both countries should maintain regular high-level exchanges. He also called for deeper sharing of experiences in governance and leadership development.
16: Singapore and Guangdong are deepening ties in areas like the digital economy, healthcare and biomedicine. 22 new deals have been inked at the latest meeting of the Collaboration Council. They range from AI-powered road safety solutions to bringing maternal health technologies to global markets. Council co-chair Ong Yi Kang says these deals are reasons for optimism, even as the global environment shifts.
20: ASEAN, with its growing market and geopolitical centrality, is an ideal space to bring China's products and services to the world. Just as Singapore was a reference point in the past for China's reform and opening up, today we can be the catalyst, gateway, and facilitator to the globalization of China's products and services.
16: Here's Minister of State for Foreign Affairs and National Development, Alvin Tan.
21: So under such partnerships, Singapore offers a strong test bed and rich application scenarios in an urban setting. While Guangdong companies gain international track record that can open doors beyond China.
16: Senior Minister Lee Hsien Loong met with Singapore's and Kazakhstan's business leaders as both countries explore ways to deepen ties. Mr. Lee is in Kazakhstan as part of his first official visit to Central Asia. Mr. Lee met the business leaders at a dinner round table alongside representatives from the Kazakh government. The gathering included representatives from the energy infrastructure and agri-food sectors, among others. Mr. Lee said that while Singapore and Kazakhstan are very different countries, both are outward-looking states that share common interests and aspirations. He said that he is looking forward to exploring ways to strengthen bilateral ties. Mr. Lee will head to the Kazakh capital, Astana, next. Singapore is bidding to host a new international tribunal that will aim to resolve disputes between governments and foreign investors. The Multilateral Investment Tribunal is envisioned as a permanent tribunal to hear such disputes. Speaking at a global dispute resolution event, Law Minister Edwin Tong says that the current framework is under serious strain. He cited concerns such as inconsistent decisions, as well as arbitrator independence and impartiality.
22: We offer a neutral and stable jurisdiction firmly grounded on the rule of law. We have built a mature dispute resolution ecosystem spanning arbitration, mediation, as well as adjudication, supported by a strong legal services sector with extensive international expertise. Just as importantly, Singapore is well positioned and connected to the constituencies that this tribunal will serve. Singapore sits at the heart of Asia and has steadily deepened links with the developed as well as the developing world.
16: A separate new Centre for Arbitration and International Dispute Resolution will also be set up at the NUS Faculty of Law. It will bring together academics, arbitrators and policymakers from around the world. Research will focus on topics like transparency, ethics and governance. It will also offer an advanced studies programme for experienced international arbitration practitioners. Here's Professor Stavros Breko, who's also from the Michael and Laura Huang Chair in International Arbitration at NUS.
23: The Centre's ambition is to bring together cutting-edge research, policymakers, practitioners' experience, and develop a new idea as to how the system will operate to be a credible, fair system that will support businesses, but also sustain the international rule of law that is so much needed today in this disrupted environment.
16: A new exhibition will act as an introduction to the Singapore Chinese Heritage Gallery, which was announced by Prime Minister Lawrence Wong at the National Day rally. It will trace the evolution and history of the Singapore Chinese community from pre-14th century. The exhibition will also be on display at Chinatown Point until 11th of September, before travelling to Wan Punggol and other venues like libraries. The public is invited to provide feedback on the Singapore Chinese Heritage Gallery's content and presentation before its opening in 2031. The man charged with murder over a fatal fight at Lengkok Bahru was taken back to the crime scene this morning. 59-year-old Ng Swee Sing is accused of causing the death of another man at the 16th floor common corridor of Block 55 last month. Ng was brought back to the block by the police and he was taken to the 16th floor, where he was seen answering questions from police officers. Officers were also seen placing markers along the corridor as part of investigations. On 20th July, Ng was arrested at the scene after the 59-year-old victim was found lying motionless near the lift lobby. The victim was taken to hospital where he later died. Investigations found that both parties knew each other. Ng was charged with murder 2 days later. If convicted, he could face the death penalty. Headlines anytime on CNA 938 and CNA.asia.
0: Time to talk traffic before cholesterol comes in focus on today's edition of Health Matters. Hey, everybody, welcome aboard to Tuesday evening. It is 7:11 on the clock. No, it's not advertisement for the convenience store. It's actually 7 p.m. 11 minute. Okay, breakdown sites. One on the PIE to Changi after Bedok Reservoir. Also, a breakdown of the PIE to Tuas after Pioneer Road North. Then I'm getting reports of heavy traffic that's on the AYE to Tuas between Tuas Checkpoint and Tuas West Road.
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0: Looking at partly cloudy conditions for the rest of the evening. In fact, at the nowcast right now on the NEA page, I'm seeing consistent partly cloudy conditions across the island till at least 8:30 p.m. Temperature range for the day, that's from a low of 25 to a high 34 degrees Celsius. Also getting a look at a little bit of tomorrow's forecast. Met Services says we can expect thundery showers over many areas in the afternoon.
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31: If it's a matter of health, it matters. 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
0: So good to have you on board, everybody. Thank you so much for joining me. Let me ask you, eggs, are they bad for cholesterol? Do you need to watch the number of eggs you eat? You might be surprised at the answer. Also, if you have low cholesterol, you won't get a heart attack. Is that true? And if you're going for a buffet, but you're on your heart medication, your statins, you can just, as long as you take the statin, you can go and eat whatever you want at a buffet. True or not, all of this? Let's find out. It's all about debunking some of the myths and embracing the truths when it comes to cholesterol. Now, cholesterol is a vastly important problem in Singapore. High cholesterol is estimated to affect something like 32 to 39% of those aged 18 to 69. That's a big chunk of your active working population that is dealing with high cholesterol. There was a National Population Health Survey in 2022 that showed that 31.9% of adults with high blood cholesterol. Potentially, there may be 20% more cases undiagnosed. And it will probably get worse as somebody ages as well, particularly men who are showing high levels of LDL cholesterol as they age. Why is cholesterol bad? Okay, cholesterol isn't 100% bad. We do need some cholesterol. In fact, your body produces cholesterol as well. And not all cholesterol is bad, but too much of the bad stuff does lead to a narrowing of your arteries, okay? And when your arteries narrow, that is when you're at risk for things like a heart attack or a stroke or a peripheral vascular disease. So we need to understand how to manage and control your cholesterol, but we also need to debunk our misunderstandings about it. I'll tell you where this interview came from. I was so upset when my YouTube algorithm started, I think maybe because I watch a lot of health videos and stuff like that, started to push these weird AI-generated ads to me that would play before my YouTube video. And these ads would often have all sorts of very odd medication claims. This supplement will melt your cholesterol. Take this to naturally fight your cholesterol. And as I saw these AI-generated ads, because as a radio personality, I know when a voiceover is AI and I know when it's genuine. And I was shocked. I was like, gosh, what if people are encountering all of this? We need to revisit cholesterol. So that's why I'm chatting to Dr. William Cristanto, a cardiologist. Let's start, Dr. Cristanto, with the seriousness of cholesterol in Singapore. I cited some of the numbers earlier on. How big of an issue would you say it is at the end of the day?
3: So I think first we need to define the problem. Yeah. So we're going to talk about the bad cholesterol.
0: Mm.
3: And when people talk about cholesterol, actually what we doctors are referring to is actually the low-density lipoprotein, or LDL in short. So as we know, cholesterol is divided into the high-density lipoproteins, the HDL, and that is what we know as the good cholesterol. And of course, the bad cholesterol is the low-density lipoproteins, which is the LDL.
0: Okay. So in general, what kind of trends are we seeing in terms of cholesterol in Singapore?
3: So basically, we are seeing an increase in the number of patients with dyslipidemia, or basically bad cholesterol. And I think largely it's because of the diet and lifestyle that we have. Mm. So we sometimes eat in the hawker center where there's a lot of fried food and oily food, and we don't get to exercise as much. Mm. So that results in the accumulation of bad cholesterol in the body.
0: So really, dietary cholesterol contributes to overall cholesterol?
3: Yes and no. So I think overall, the cholesterol levels in your body is individualized.
0: Mm.
3: So it's something personalized. So not everyone has the same efficiency in breaking down the bad cholesterol.
0: Right.
3: So the analogy that I like to tell my patients is that your liver, where the cholesterol is broken down, is kind of like a factory. And each of us have a fixed number of what we call the LDL receptor, which is like the factory workers.
0: Okay.
3: So if I had more factory workers, I could process the bad cholesterol faster and clear the bad cholesterol from my system.
0: Mm.
3: On the other hand, if I was born with a not so efficient liver, then I cannot clear the bad cholesterol. And what happens is that every day when I continue to eat certain food, which is oily, the bad cholesterol just gets accumulated. Just because my liver is unable to handle the amount of cholesterol that we take. So that is why we always say that the dietary cholesterol determines the accumulation of plaques in the body.
0: Mm.
3: Because what happens is that over a long time, you are unable to break down the bad cholesterol.
0: Right.
3: And this bad cholesterol gets, it travels in the body and it gets deposited in the arteries. Mm. And that leads to heart blockages and stroke. And the medical word for that is arteriosclerosis.
0: The thing is, you don't know where it's depositing. That's the problem.
3: Exactly. So the root cause is really still the accumulation of bad cholesterol over the years, mm-hmm. and resulting in the deposition in the heart arteries and in the other parts of the bodies.
0: And you can feel fine when all this is happening, right?
3: Yeah, because this is actually a function of time. So it's kind of like the sewage or the drains where you have the accumulation of like algae or bad, you know, debris along the pipes, and the current will still flow, mm-hmm. but over time it just gets more and more deposited, and you can only start to have symptoms at a really late stage, and sometimes that's a bit too late.
0: Exactly.
3: Yeah.
0: Got a lot of great questions coming in. Let's go to the WhatsApp hotline 963-11938. You fire WhatsApp to Cross and asks, if my cholesterol is at a good level now, after taking it for over 10 years, I guess he means cholesterol controlling medication, probably statins, for over 10 years, can I stop taking the statins? I'm sure you get this a lot, right?
3: That's an excellent question. And it's a very difficult question, although it seems quite easy to answer. So I think one of the key concepts is that the cholesterol targets for individual has to be personalized. So for example, if I were a 25-year-old male and I have no blockage, so I'm considered to be of low risk. I don't have hypertension, I don't have diabetes, I have no family history, I do not smoke, so I'm of a low risk category,
0: right?
3: So I do not need to control my cholesterol as tightly. So in that setting, if I manage to achieve my blood cholesterol level of within what is set for a normal limit for low risk, then I may not need to take medication. But conversely, if I were a 30-year-old male with risk factors such as smoking, diabetes, a very strong family of heart attack, and in that situation, even though I may have seemingly normal cholesterol, I may want to be a bit more aggressive in lowering my cholesterol level because, you know, the risk is there. And it's not so simple. And we talk about the bad things about cholesterol, which is ultimately the deposition of cholesterol in the lining of the vessels, mm-hmm. leading to heart blockages. It's not so simple as to high cholesterol equals to blockages.
0: Right.
3: So there are other factors as well. So the long shot of it is that to answer this question, it really depends on the individual and the level of risk that has been assigned to him.
0: That's why you really have to have a close conversation with your doctor and see your risk profile.
3: Exactly. So the general message is that, yes, you want to lower your LDL as low as possible. But for certain individuals, you even want to be even more intensive in LDL lowering therapies.
0: Got it. Thank you for that question. Chris WhatsApp to Cross, and Chris asks, hi, Doc. Can a person with borderline high cholesterol consume 2 eggs daily or maybe 3 to 4 eggs per week in that sense? Speaking of dietary cholesterol, what do you think?
3: That's a great question.
0: It's always the eggs. The eggs get a bad rep, man.
3: So I in my years of studying, I think how research came about with regards to understanding cholesterol better was really through observation. So a bit of sidetrack, but it started in the Nazi Germany in Norway. Mm-hmm. So what happened, they noticed that after the war, the Norwegians were having a lower lifespan compared to during the war. And they actually realized it was the butter. The Nazis confiscated the butter, and hence, you know, they were having apparently longer life. So people got interested in the food that they ate. They noticed a pattern. And then came the egg yolk theory, the egg. So they noticed that, hey, how come people who eat a lot of eggs get heart attack? So that's where they put 1 + 1 = 2, and egg became the bad guy. Yeah. And it, you know, came out in the guidelines and such. But I think recently it got debunked.
0: It kind of got debunked. I remember covering this, actually.
3: And so this is another great point that you brought up. So there's a lot of legacy.
0: Yes.
3: So it takes a long time for mainstream media and the public to really follow the latest trend.
0: Yeah.
3: And with regards to cholesterol, that's really new advances in the understanding and the treatment of cholesterol.
0: So the bottom line is what? The jury is still out on eggs, huh?
3: So you are what you eat, and it's the egg yolk actually that is the cause of the high LDL.
0: Right.
3: I think the guidelines suggest that 1 egg per day is okay.
0: But also how you're eating the egg, if it's fried with a carrot cake, that's different altogether.
3: Of course. So it's the egg yolk plus the high, the oil.
0: Yeah. Chris, great question. Thank you very much. We had a WhatsApp come across from James. James asks, is too much HDL bad for you?
3: Wow, that's a complex question.
0: So you call it a good cholesterol.
3: Yeah.
0: Right?
3: So if you Google, there is this HDL U-shaped paradox, and that's very concerning. Basically, you would expect that the higher HDL you had a lower risk of death. But what they noticed across population studies was that there's an inflection point where when your HDL level goes up beyond a certain value, your risk actually goes up, forming a U-shaped paradox. And that's very important because of the concept of the ratio, that HDL to LDL ratio. So again, a lot of legacy that if you had a good cholesterol, what you call it, the index, the ratio,
0: yes,
3: you were fine. But right, if you had a high HDL and you had a high LDL, your ratio is good.
0: You can't have too much of a good thing.
3: Yeah, but interestingly enough, not to my knowledge, I don't see any guidelines that actually use the ratio as a guide to how to target cholesterol. So most of the contemporary guidelines in Asia, in Europe, in America, target the LDL level, the absolute LDL level. So if we can't even get that right, we don't even talk about HDL and triglycerides. So it's really the LDL. So back to the question of the HDL, it'll become a fallacy, or rather a false assurance, that you think you have a high HDL and hence you have a high LDL, you don't really need to care so much, because this ratio thing has never been proven, not to my knowledge.
0: So the idea is you can't think that it's heart protective either in that regard.
3: Yeah.
0: It doesn't mean you're out of the woods when it comes to heart disease risk.
3: So this is the difficult question. Yeah.
0: Yeah, that's interesting as well. But to your knowledge, do people have high cholesterol? So high good cholesterol?
3: Yeah, I've seen. And I sometimes don't know what to do because, again, a lot of the guidelines focus on the LDL. But having too high a HDL, if you read the literature, there are other causes that leads to that. Mm. So this also proves the point that cholesterol metabolism is really not so simple. It's not binary. It's low density. And among the low density, there are many kinds of low density. Mm. So emerging studies now focus on a new LDL molecule called the lipoprotein A, LP little a, that is a genetic, it's kind of like a genetic marker to determine your risk. So it further risk stratifies an individual's risk for cardiac events. Mm-hmm. Yeah, so LP little a is something I do very routinely, and it further risk stratifies patients. So again, we're trying to make a very complex problem, it's very simple. We're trying to make it simple, okay, good HDL and then low LDL. But really, it's not so simple.
0: Yeah.
3: It's not so simple.
0: I've got 1 minute left. Got another great question that came through. This person didn't leave their name, but says, is there an alternative to taking statins? This is a good question. What is there?
3: That's an excellent question. So in our alma mater against intensive LDL-lowering therapies, we now have different classes of medicines that really work. So one of the new class of medication is what we call the PCSK9-based therapy. And there's two in the market in Singapore. So one is a six-monthly injection known as inclisiran. The other one is Repatha, where it's kind of like a two-weekly jab. So these medications are safe. And what they do is that they serve to increase the number of LDL receptors or your factory workers so that your body now, your liver, becomes a more efficient factory to break down the bad cholesterol. And in that way, we hope that it doesn't accumulate in the blood vessels.
0: This is new. This is new and interesting.
3: It's actually not so new, but it's new to the public.
0: Right.
3: So it's kind of like a paradigm shift. And it just shows that we have more than one medication. And if you don't, if statin, you're not suitable to take statins, you have muscle aches or for whatever reason, there are many other classes of medication that you could use to help to lower your LDL, and that helps to reduce your cardiovascular risk.
0: The point is, if you're not in some way reacting well or not comfortable, speak to your doctor. Don't
3: exactly.
0: go without medication.
3: There are options available, alternatives.
0: That was fantastic. It was so good to get an understanding on things like statins. Please don't think that you can take a statin and then just go and eat anything you want at a buffet, okay? We've established that isn't the case. And good news, eggs, not that bad after all. Dietary cholesterol. Understand what dietary cholesterol is versus the kind of cholesterol that your body is producing. 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I'm Daniel Martin.
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9: 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High blood cholesterol is a risk factor in the development of coronary heart disease. 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
2: This is CNA 938. Understand Asia.
1: Good evening. Some property analysts are expecting a modest rise of up to 10% in build-to-order housing applications this November. And this follows the government's announcement that the household income ceiling will be raised from $14,000 to $16,000. Experts say demand for larger units, as well as plus and prime flats, could see an increase. Here's Professor Sing Tian Fu, Provost's Chair Professor from the Department of Real Estate at NUS Business School.
3: These are what in the past we called a sandwich family. Not eligible for the BTO, and then private housing is too expensive. And with this raising of this income ceiling, this family now can actually consider BTO as one of the options. And this family, because of high income level, they probably will consider the plus and prime housing unit or even the bigger unit in the BTO market.
1: You're listening to the news on CNA 938, and in line with that property story, market watchers are also not concerned about BTO prices, which are government-controlled and based on factors such as construction costs rather than eligibility. They also see room for resale prices to ease as the government is on track to exceed its target of 55,000 new BTO flats by 2027. I spoke to Sun Shui Ling, Senior Minister of State at the Ministry of National Development and the Ministry of Transport. She has more than the expected greater demand for BTO flats following the higher income ceilings.
4: I mean, it's possible because when you raise income ceilings, it means that more people can enter the market to buy a BTO flat.
1: More people that were not part of the equation before.
4: Correct, who were otherwise not eligible before. So demand could potentially increase, but it doesn't change the price of the BTO flat, because if that's what people are worried about, that the government will adjust BTO pricing because there is higher demand for BTO flats, that's not going to happen because that's not how we do pricing. So I think Singaporeans do not need to worry about that. And we have also committed to a steady supply of BTO flats. So we have looked through our numbers and we are able to match demand with a steady supply of BTO flats. Not forgetting the fact that, as some of the analysts have said, there are more resale flats coming into the market because of the fulfillment of the MOP period.
1: The income ceiling for singles to buy a BTO flat has also been raised from $7,000 to $8,000. Ms. Sun says singles are not forgotten and more measures will be rolled out soon. But the BTO age limit for singles will still be in place for now. She adds this means the current minimum age limit for singles to buy an HDB flat on their own is still 35 years old.
4: We have earlier made some mention about a review of the age eligibility for singles. I think we just have to pace that out because we've just made some recent announcements on income ceiling and also giving priority to families who are expecting a child or have a child under 18 years old. That's why I think we have to look at all these moves in totality while ensuring that we maintain a strong and steady supply of BTO flats. But the needs and demands of singles are very much on our minds. Mm. And that's also one of the reasons why we're keeping up a steady supply of two-room flexi flats. We are building more two-room flexi flats. We're increasing the supply by 50% to make sure that we take care of seniors as well as singles.
1: Singapore bidding to host a proposed international tribunal to settle investment disputes between foreign investors and governments. Law Minister Edwin Tong says the move reflects Singapore's commitment to a rules-based international system at a time when global trust in multilateral institutions is under strain. If successful, the tribunal would be based in a dedicated hearing facility here. Separately, the Law Ministry and the National University of Singapore will set up a new centre for arbitration and international dispute resolution. And this is aimed at strengthening research, policy and training in the field. Headlines anytime on CNA 938 and at cna.asia. I've got Asia Business lined up for you. How do markets fare on this trading day? More on that in a moment. But first up, got a breakdown. It's on the SLE to BKE after Yishun. And that's it. That's the only major update I've got for you at this time. Safe commute, everybody. For the latest on the markets and economies across Asia, Wesley Hoon is joining me, research analyst from FSM Global. Wesley, welcome. Thank you for joining us. Let's talk Asian markets and how they have fared today overall. We know semiconductor stocks led some declines across the region. What are you seeing on your screens?
5: Yeah, today's story.

0: is more of a rebound than a rout. After days of chip-driven selling, Asia tech-heavy markets bounced back. The Kospi gained 0.7%, Taiwan rose about 0.9%, and Japan's Nikkei added 0.5%, all clawing back some of the recent losses as chip stocks found their footing ahead of Nvidia's earnings. China is a bit more mixed, where the Hang Seng Tech Index and the CSI 300 both dipped slightly, but the broader Shanghai Composite and Shenzhen Composite eked slight gains. Southeast Asia, Philippines, Malaysia, Indonesia and Thailand all slipped into the red, with Singapore being an outlier as the STI climbed roughly around 0.8%, which extends its resilience compared to its ASEAN peers.
1: Looking to Japan, as we were talking about the Japan Nikkei 225 as well, they're considering tax incentives to encourage companies to try and shift money out of underperforming businesses and into growth and acquisitions. How significant could that be for investment and productivity across the economy, you think?
0: Potentially quite significant, but it will take time to show up in the numbers. The timing is quite telling. Japan's second quarter GDP came in lighter than expected, with the weak spot being in business investments as capital expenditures fell for a second straight quarter, even though corporate profits are healthy. Companies are sitting on cash rather than deploying it, and growth was almost carried entirely by exports, especially AI-related semiconductor demand, while domestic consumption stayed flat. So that's exactly the gap these incentives target. The reform offers tax credits or immediate depreciation on qualifying investment plans across all industries, potentially looser spin-off rules, as well as extended merger and acquisition and incentives, making it easier for firms to exit underperforming units and redeploy that capital into growth areas or acquisitions. So if the companies actually use these tools at scale, it's a direct lever against the very problem the GDP data just exposed: capital trapped in low return legacy businesses instead of funding productivity enhancing investment. Over time, that reallocation as well as government reform should push firms towards higher returns on capital, which is the exact structural shift that could genuinely lift Japan's growth potential. That said, these are just incentives, they are not mandates. So the significance will depend heavily on the take-up.
1: Looking next to Chinese electric car maker XPeng, wherein shares have actually fallen sharply after the third quarter delivery forecast disappointed investors. What's happening? Are we seeing a decline? Is there a weaker outlook? What kind of challenges coming up for China's EV makers?
0: Yeah, for XPeng, they fell roughly 9% in Hong Kong and around 8%+ in US after issuing a weaker than expected quarter 3 delivery forecast of around 115,000 to 121,000 vehicles, mainly due to supply chain constraints slowing the ramp up of its new Mona model. The company also posted a wider than expected loss. This reflects the bigger squeeze on China's EV makers as intensifying domestic competition, with sales in steady decline since last year, as weak demand and years of price wars leave the market glutted with excess capacity, pushing automakers to lean harder on exports. Notably, XPeng is hedging its bets. Its robotic units just raised over US$900 million at a valuation of about US$6.3 billion, nearly matching its core EV business. So EV makers are increasingly looking beyond cars for growth as their core business gets tougher.
1: Got it. Okay. Next up, still staying within the Chinese business economy, online fast fashion giant Shein planning a $1.8 billion Hong Kong IPO, reportedly attracting enough demand to cover the offering already. What's that indicating about investor appetite for Asia's consumer and retail sector?
0: It indicates that appetite is alive but disciplined. Investors will still buy Asian consumer names, just at valuations that reflect the sector. The cover book itself is a positive signal. Enough orders have come in to buy all the shares on offer, but so it tells you that capital hasn't abandoned the sector. But the price at which the demand showed up is the more revealing part. Shein is coming to market at roughly a $27 billion market cap, about 70% below the nearly $100 billion valuation it was worth in its 2022 private round. Investors didn't cover the book because they're bullish on the consumer story. They covered it because the price already assumes the bad news for Shein: a slowdown in its rapid growth and pressure on profitability, regulatory risks such as tariffs, and increased competition from Temu in overseas markets. So a read-through is this: the pricing for Asian consumer is more realistic, and arguably that's a healthier signal for Asia's consumer sector rather than another hype-driven pop as we've seen over the past year, such as Meesho's IPO. It means the investor base that remains is buying fundamentals, not momentum.
1: Switching over to what we're seeing in Thailand, speaking of electric cars, what about traditional cars? Thailand's car production returned to growth in July, domestic sales jumping some 20%. Does that rebound point to maybe some broader turnaround in the country's manufacturing sector?
0: Yeah, the new data for Thailand's car production is rather positive, up 6.1% year-on-year, reversing a decline seen in June, where domestic sales jumped to 20%, and exports also turned positive after dropping the previous month. But the broader manufacturing sector tells a more mixed story. Survey sentiment looks solid. The manufacturing PMI hit 54.2 in July, a multi-month high, but actual output does not match the optimism thus far, with latest manufacturing numbers falling in this whole second quarter, and capacity utilization at just 57% compared to 62% previously, declining both on a quarter-to-quarter basis and a year-on-year basis. So two structural headwinds explain the gap: the US tariffs on Thailand exports, as well as an elevated household debt, which is capping domestic demand. The one bright spot for Thailand's manufacturing industry is that its electronics are doing rather well. Surging global AI demand has lifted Thailand's chip and components export enough that government is raising its full-year export growth forecast.
1: Finally, let's tie things up with a look at how Singapore has performed. Looking at the Singapore market, Singapore shares closing higher. The STI is up some 1% to 5,736 points. Where would you say the winners, losers, and most traded stocks for the day are?
0: Yeah, so the winners today are Seatrium, Yangtze Tiang Shipbuilding, as well as local lenders. Both, all three banks are closing rather in the green, as well as Singtel and DFI Retail. The losers would include SATS, MapleTree Logistics, Keppel DC REIT, and the top traded stocks for today in terms of volume dollar is Seatrium, Singtel, and CapitaLand Integrated Commercial Trust.
1: Hey Wesley, thanks for joining us. Wesley Hoon there, research analyst, FSM Global, joining me for the latest on our Asian markets and economies. This has been Asian Business. Thank you for joining me.
2: It's a Singapore Today top story with Daniel Martin.
1: Welcome into a Singapore Today top story, everybody. On this edition, we're taking flight. Researchers at NTU have designed and built an electric aircraft that can take off and land vertically. It's known as eVTOL, E-V-T-O-L. That's how it's spelt. It's an acronym, of course. We'll tell you more about that in a moment. But basically, they've just completed this month-long flight test campaign in Germany, and the larger prototype of which flew something like 90 meters. The smaller version reached speeds of over 120 kilometers an hour. What is the significance of this? Does it have impact in terms of the R&D sector in the aeronautical space? Let's find out. I'm joined by Professor James Wang, who is Professor of Practice at NTU School of Mechanical and Aerospace Engineering. He's Director of the eVTOL program, the Research and Innovation Center specifically. And the man has more than 30 years of experience in the aircraft industry. We're welcoming him to the show. Thank you, sir, for joining us. Hello.
3: Hi, Daniel. Thank you very much for inviting me to your radio show.
1: Congratulations on the successful test flight. How did that feel when all systems were go?
3: It's an amazing emotion that for a team of young people I put together, about 25 people in Singapore, that they're all age around 30 or under, never done and built aircraft design, and many of them have a PhD, but again, they used to study theory, analysis, they have never used a screwdriver or turned anything or built any aircraft. In the last 3 years, I taught them how to basically analyze, design, system integrate, and then build the components and assemble them together. We're not talking a small aircraft. We're talking something like 8 meters size. That's very big. That's a full-size aircraft dimension. It's completely designed, engineered, and built in Singapore. And it's the first time in the 61-year history of Singapore we have actually designed and built a complete aircraft by ourselves in Singapore.
1: It's the first time.
3: We just flight-tested in Germany first time.
1: That is surprising. Right? I'm surprised we haven't got... I mean, we have such a strong aeronautical sector. The airline industry is such a big part of it. And it's the first time that we've done something from scratch like this.
3: That's right. Because even though Singapore Airlines is the best airline in the world, but we buy the aircraft from Boeing or Airbus. And then even though there are over 200 aerospace companies, GE, Rolls-Royce, Pratt & Whitney. They're all here in Singapore, but they mostly use Singapore as a sales office or to store spare parts or inventory or to work mostly with their business. We don't really design any major component, even small component. We don't design the wing, the fuselage for Boeing, Airbus, or anybody. So, but we do a lot of maintenance, repair, overhaul. So that's why we want to have a center here, a start in Singapore, where we can design, engineer, and build a complete aircraft from scratch. And we have done that. And the first one, we're a little bit more ambitious. Let's build a fully electric one, and not just electric airplane, something that can vertically take off and vertically land and then fly forward like an airplane in the middle of the flight. So that's quite a ambition. We call it a moonshot, but we have succeeded.
1: You shot for the moon.
3: Proud of my young team.
1: You shot for the moon.
3: That's right.
1: And you're right. I mean, seeing, like, as students, as PNG students, it's one thing to see it on the page. It's one thing to see it in the computer render. It's another thing to actually hands on with it from start to finish. And what an impressive achievement it is indeed. What does EVTOL stand for? EVTOL.
3: Okay. All the any aircraft, mostly helicopter, which we also call rotorcraft because they have a spinning rotor on top. So these helicopter rotorcraft are all considered as VTOL, which stands for vertically takeoff landing. That's what VTOL stands for. And I added E to the word. So I came out with the word EVTOL back in 2008. I call it EVTOL because I want to make it electric vertical takeoff and landing. So the new trend is we don't want to just take a helicopter, remove the turbine engine, and replace by electric motor, or replace the fuel tank, replace by a battery. That's not very exciting, right? So basically, I said, let me do completely from scratch a new design, an eVTOL aircraft that have many rotors on top, can take off vertically, just like a helicopter. Once you get the altitude, 50, 100 meter high, then you can convert by turning on another propulsion unit or tilting your rotors, and then now you can fly forward like an airplane. Once you reach your destination, okay, now you turn on the hover motor again. Now you can land vertically. The beauty is required no runway, no airport. In the future, we can take off from shopping mall, and we can take off from a confined vertiport within different locations in the city. We can easily fly from Vivo City across JB, or we can fly from Singapore to Malacca to Bentham, all the different places. And imagine if we want to go from, say, Jurong right now to, let's say, Changi Airport, it takes about 45 minutes on a taxi ride. If we have this, it will only take you 5 minutes only. Right. So that is the saving time. For Singapore, we probably don't need this because our MRT, the bus system, is so good. But imagine some other country like Bangkok, KL, or even Shanghai, or other country, Brazil. A 3 hour commute, it can be simply reduced down to a 15-minute flight on an eVTOL aircraft.
1: You're making one of my childhood dreams come true, by the way, which is growing up, I loved watching the Jetsons. And the Jetsons had these little, like, passenger taxis that flew through the sky.
3: Yeah, the little bubbles, yes.
1: Yes, exactly. And it was like, come on, I'm like, that'll be in my future. I'll be an adult and that'll happen. And I never thought it would. And it's actually coming true. We've seen test flights of other EVTOLs around the world in real world testing in places like New York, in JFK Airport. What is the concept here? Is this all about that, the Jetsons bubble, where it's going to be a passenger, short distance, almost air taxi situation?
3: It is. You're exactly on the nail. It is an air taxi operation. Sometimes we'll also call it UAM, which stands for Urban Air Mobility. So you can just get a ticket, hop on it, and then fly from here, Singapore, to across to JB, and to New York. You can fly from Wall Street directly to JFK Airport. Everything will just take minutes, 5-6 minutes, instead of the long traffic jam and the commute. So I first came with the word EVTOL, I mentioned 2008. Then 2010, I built the world's first eVTOL aircraft, actually, just to show it works. And I'm very glad that concept has caught on. Today, there are many companies, they're all trying to get their eVTOL design certified by the FAA in the US, EASA in Europe, and other countries. And I expect probably in the next 2 years, we will see one of these four or five handful company, they will receive their certification and start offering air taxi ride. So in Singapore, so yes, we could wait and just go buy one of these aircraft, or why not? Let's indigenously develop one of the eVTOL aircraft ourselves. And then we not only can use in Singapore for sightseeing, commute, we can also export it to all the Asian country, Europe, North America, and then become in the future enterprise and truly make Singapore an aerospace nation that can produce an aerospace product.
1: Indeed, when you think about it, what better testbed and location than within Singapore, where we're so close geographically to so many other locations, where it literally is a hop, skip, and a jump in some cases, and this can shorten that significantly, where you've got the electronic infrastructure, the electric infrastructure that helps as well, where you've got the national push towards electric as well, and the idea of being that EV nation from the ground to the sky. When you think about it, that is definitely a direction to test bed within. If anybody can do it, it is the Singapore landscape. So what is the concept here in terms of why Germany, why test it there for 1 month, and why is it so significant that we've got both the smaller as well as the larger prototype?
3: Okay. The reason we had to go to Germany to do our flight test, because as the audience know that Singapore, we don't have that much real estate and land that are open, allow us to do all the flying testing. We have building, a lot of population. So to be safe, so we only did the hover test in Singapore to move up and down vertically to make sure everything works, which does not require us to fly over populated airspace. And to really to test the forward flight capability to go 100 kilometer faster, we need an open space. I arranged with a collaboration with the DLR, which is the German Aerospace Research Agency, which is very similar to the US NASA. The German DLR has about 10,000 employees. I know them for many years. They're good friends. So we have arranged a win-win collaboration such that we bring our eVTOL aircraft, the big 8-meter and a small 3-meter to Germany. We use their airport, which they have a dedicated airport for flight testing, and they supply their engineer, researcher, equipment, the airport for us to use and do all the testing. In return, I shared my aircraft platform to let them collect data. For example, acoustic noise data, how loud these eVTOLs are. I also let them collect data such, what is the wind coming down if you're standing or near this eVTOL aircraft? Is it enough to blow over a garbage can or people, right? So all those are knowledge we need to know before anybody in the world wants to start an air taxi operation. So that was what the collaboration was about. And we just came back in August. It was quite well done. We have successfully flown the 90 meter, as you mentioned, on the big one and the small one. We even went up to 120 kilometers an hour. Why we bring the two? Because I want to make sure test everything, the control system, the radio link, signal, everything work on the small one before I start trying the big one. And in case something happened, it's a lot less costly to crash a small one, which is still not cheap. Still, we're talking $500,000 or something. Gosh. But a big one would be many million. Okay. So that's why I brought the big and the small.
1: What are we talking about in terms of how many people could potentially fit on the current design?
3: Okay. The current design, the 8-meter size, basically, yes. And theoretically, we could fit one person in there. But that was not the intention because it's an unknown quantity. We don't want any accident and then actually cause the pilot to be in accident. So we make everything unmanned system. But the design between the 3 meter, the 8 meter, and the future 14 meter is identical. We simply scale up, scale down. So in the future, the 14 meter version, it will weigh somewhere between 2,500 to 3,000 kilo, and it can carry 5 human on board. There'll be 4 passenger and 1 pilot or 1 driver. So it's very much similar to a large taxi. So that is the size which we, most of the eVTOL company around the world and ourselves, are aiming for.
1: This is fantastic. It's George Jetson come to life. Like I said, there are these fascinating designs. The turbines I can see as well. It's futuristic but retro at the same time is how I could describe it to my listeners. But I'm curious, here on the ground, when it just comes to EV cars, I've been talking about EV cars forever on my show. I do a tech show as well. And range anxiety has always been one of the key problems. People are worried, like, how long can the battery last? How far can it drive? Let alone, how far can something fly? What is the battery capacity like, the size? What are the big obstacles in regard to that? Because, correct me if I'm wrong, whilst we have seen great leaps and bounds in terms of engineering and design and EV vehicles, we've not really seen leaps and bounds in terms of battery design itself.
3: Yes. Over the last 50 years, the battery has improved quite a bit, but that was a long time. Over the last 50 years, that's 5 decades, the capacity has more than triple, quadruple the amount of energy it can store in the same weight. What we're expecting is the battery pretty much, it could double its capacity again. So for that means what we call is a specific energy. And if we're one given kilogram of battery weight, how many watt hour energy can it store? Okay. In the last 10 years, we have almost doubled. So in the next decade, 10 more years, we probably could expect the battery technology to double its specific energy again.
1: We look forward to that. Congratulations once again to you and your team, Professor James Wang, Professor of Practice at NTU School of Mechanical and Aerospace Engineering and Director of its EVTOL Research and Innovation Center. I'm Daniel Martin. That's been the Singapore Today Top Story.
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14: Thanks so much, as always, for joining us. Our guest today has been called Singapore's youngest private dining chef. When he was 17 a few years ago, he packed his bags for Melbourne to work at a popular restaurant there for the experience. Now at 21, back home in Singapore, he's earning positive reviews for the quality of his omakase-style fine dining experience. Nathan Willey shares with us his culinary journey and his letter to himself in just a little while. But first, here's the news.
10: Good evening, I'm Malik Zainal. Singapore and Vietnam have agreed on training programs for senior Vietnamese officials. Coordinating Minister for Public Services Chan Chun Sing says strong institutions and capable governments will become more important in helping countries adapt to external shocks. That's as both countries navigate a more uncertain geopolitical and economic environment amid growing competition from each, or rather from tech shifts. Sabrina Ng reports.
13: The warm and long-standing relationship between Singapore and Vietnam was strengthened by generations of leaders, and it continues today.
15: Singapore and Vietnam had elevated relations to a comprehensive strategic partnership. This is also the first Singapore-Vietnam strategic dialogue, which brings together senior officials and government leaders to discuss governance and public sector transformation. This dialogue was part of agreements inked during Vietnamese President Tho Lam's state visit to Singapore in May.
13: Speaking at the dialogue, Coordinating Minister for Public Services Chan Chun Sing says the dialogue allows the exchange of views candidly on emerging challenges. Both countries are grappling with a more complex global environment as geopolitical competition intensifies and technology reshapes economies and societies. Mr. Chan says strong institutions and capable governments will become more important in helping countries adapt to these changes.
16: Policy consistency, regulatory effectiveness, and the quality of the public service matter for economic competitiveness. Businesses consider these factors when deciding where to invest and where to build for the long term. Governments also need the confidence and trust of their people. Public trust enables governments to build consensus, mobilize society, and undertake difficult reforms in which benefits may only be apparent many years later.
13: The two sides signed an agreement covering study visits and executive education programs for senior Vietnamese Communist Party officials. These programs will start next year until 2029. Vietnam's Communist Party Politburo member Chen Kum Tu says both countries should maintain regular high-level exchanges. He also called for deeper sharing of experiences in governance and leadership development.
10: Singapore and Guangdong are deepening ties in areas like the digital economy, healthcare and biomedicine. 22 new deals have been inked at the latest meeting of the Collaboration Council. They range from AI-powered road safety solutions to bringing maternal health technologies to global markets. Council Co-Chair Ong Ye Kung says these deals are reasons for optimism even as the global environment shifts.
17: ASEAN, with its growing market and geopolitical centrality, is an ideal space to bring China's products and services to the world. Just as Singapore was a reference point in the past for China's reform and opening up, today we can be the catalyst, gateway and facilitator to the globalization of China's products and services.
10: And now, Minister of State for Foreign Affairs and National Development, Alvin Tan.
18: So under such partnerships, Singapore offers a strong test bed and rich application scenarios in an urban setting, while Guangdong companies gain international track record that can open doors beyond China.
10: Senior Minister Lee Hsien Loong met with Singapore's and Kazakhstan's business leaders in Almaty as both countries explore ways to deepen ties. Mr. Lee is in Kazakhstan as part of his first official visit to Central Asia. Mr. Lee met the business leaders at a dinner roundtable alongside representatives from the Kazakh government. The gathering included representatives from the energy, infrastructure and agri-food sector, among others. Mr. Lee said that while Singapore and Kazakhstan are very different countries, both are outward-looking states that share common interests and aspirations. He said that he is looking forward to exploring ways to strengthen bilateral ties. Mr. Lee will head to the Kazakh capital Astana next. Singapore is bidding to host a new international tribunal that will aim to resolve disputes between governments and foreign investors. The Multilateral Investment Tribunal, or MIT, is envisioned as a permanent tribunal to hear such disputes. Speaking at a global dispute resolution event, Law Minister Edwin Tong says that the current framework is under serious strain. He cited concerns such as inconsistent decisions as well as arbitrator independence and impartiality.
19: We offer a neutral and stable jurisdiction firmly grounded on the rule of law. We have built a mature dispute resolution ecosystem spanning arbitration, mediation, as well as adjudication, supported by a strong legal services sector with extensive international expertise. Just as importantly, Singapore is well positioned and connected to the constituencies that this tribunal will serve. Singapore sits at the heart of Asia and has steadily deepened links with the developed as well as the developing world.
10: A separate new Center for Arbitration and International Dispute Resolution will also be set up at the NUS Faculty of Law. It will bring together academics, arbitrators, and policymakers from around the world. Research will focus on topics like transparency, ethics, and governance. It will also offer an advanced studies program for experienced international arbitration practitioners. Here's Professor Stavros, who's from the Michael and Laura Huang Chair in International Arbitration at NUS.
20: The center's ambition is to bring together cutting-edge research, policymakers, practitioners' experience, and develop a new idea as to how the system will operate to be a credible, fair system that will support businesses but also sustain the international rule of law that is so much needed today in this disrupted environment.
10: Local marine conservation advocates and recreational divers have raised concerns about development plans for a cluster of islands west of Singapore. It includes one of the country's most popular dive sites, Pulau Hantu, which sits amid Semakau, Bukom and Pulau Sudong. Prime Minister Lawrence Wong announced in his National Day rally speech that several islands, including these three, could be merged to support new industries and future power generation needs. Dive operators fear reclamation or access restrictions could harm the environment and the local diving industry. In response, a Ministry of National Development spokesperson says the government recognizes the biodiversity value of the islands. As part of the planning process, the ministry says it will conduct various studies, site investigations and surveys to better understand development possibilities and their impact. It adds that stakeholders will be engaged early and their feedback will be carefully considered. Singapore's consumer watchdog says consumer disputes involving live stream sales on e-commerce or social media platforms are on the rise. It says 11 such complaints were lodged so far this year, compared with 12 for the whole of last year. The Consumers Association of Singapore, or CASE, says these involve a wide range of products such as clothing, household appliances and furniture. Common complaints include defective or counterfeit products, as well as misleading or false claims. There were also cases of delays in delivery or items that were not delivered. Some businesses also did not honour exchange and refund policies. CASE says consumers should be cautious when transacting online. They should verify the seller's identity and check if there are clear dispute resolution processes. Consumers should also avoid buying from platforms that lack such safeguards, as it can be difficult to contact the seller when disputes arise. A new exhibition will act as an introduction to the Singapore Chinese Heritage Gallery, which was announced by Prime Minister Lawrence Wong at the National Day rally. It will trace the evolution and history of the Singapore Chinese community from pre-14th century. The exhibition will be on display at Chinatown Point until 11 September, before travelling to Wan Punggol and other venues like libraries. The public is invited to provide feedback on the Singapore Chinese Heritage Gallery's content and presentation before its opening in 2031. The man charged with murder over a fatal fight at Lingkok Bahru was taken back to the crime scene this morning. 59-year-old Ng Swee Seng is accused of causing the death of another man at the 16th floor common corridor of Block 55 last month. Ng was brought back to the block by the police. He was taken to the 16th floor where he was seen answering questions from police officers. Officers are also seen placing markers along the corridor as part of investigations. On 20th July, Ng was arrested at the scene after the 59-year-old victim was found lying motionless near the lift lobby. The victim was taken to hospital, where he later died. Investigations found that both parties knew each other. Ng was charged with murder 2 days later. If convicted, he could face the death penalty. That's the news headlines anytime on CNA 938 and CNA.Asia. A couple of vehicle breakdowns on PIE towards Tuas after Clemente Avenue 6 and on PIE towards Tuas after Toh Guan Road. And now let's look at the weather forecast for tonight. Partly cloudy for the rest of the evening. For tomorrow, thundery showers over many areas in the afternoon. Temperature between 25 and 34 degrees Celsius. Relative humidity 65 to 95%.
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9: Now, a letter to myself with Joel Chua.
14: Thanks so much, as always, for joining us. Our guest today has been called Singapore's youngest private dining chef. A few years ago, when he was 17, he packed his bags from Melbourne to work at a popular restaurant there for the experience. Now, at 21, he's earning positive reviews for the quality of his omakase-style fine dining experience, sharing with us his journey and, in just a while, his letter to himself as well. Nathan Willie, a very warm welcome. Thank you so much for joining us.
21: Thank you. Thank you for having me, Joel.
14: It's a pleasure indeed. Only 21. I'm thinking, what was I doing at 21? You're already running your own fine dining, private fine dining experience from your home.
21: Yep.
14: It's somewhere in Telok Blangah, right?
21: Yes, it's located in Telok Blangah.
14: Okay, my brother lives in Telok Blangah. The next time I'm visiting him, I'll drop by to say hi.
21: Oh, wow. Which part? Which part of Telok Blangah?
14: Okay, it's around the... Actually, I'm not too sure which part. Yep. But I mean, it's hard to describe. It's one of the inner roads of Telok Blangah. So next time I come over to your place of fine dining, what is your favorite dish, you know, on your current omakase menu that you think represents your journey the most?
21: Well, that's a tough question. I would say to pick one dish out of so many, it's definitely quite tough, but there is one that is significant. Mm. And it surprises a lot of people. It's actually the bread.
14: The bread?
21: Yep. So it's a house pucker roll. And this dish is significant to me as well, because I picked this up in the restaurant in Melbourne.
14: Mm.
21: Yeah. So to me, it brings me back to a journey that I've gone through as well. And another thing also, so just a side note that I'm a big mommy's boy. Yeah, so out of a lot of things that I've cooked, my mom says, gives her best approval to this.
14: Your bread.
21: Yes.
14: I think don't underestimate a good slice of bread. That is really how you know whether a chef knows his or her stuff.
21: Yeah.
14: Something so basic, if you can perfect it, that's testament to your skill, right?
21: Yeah.
14: What's special about this bread, by the way? What's the most distinctive element about this bread?
21: So it's actually a mix of a brioche and a milk bread.
14: Okay.
21: Yeah. So it's a roll that's been shaped into a flower. Yeah. So when a lot of guests expect it to be like a brioche.
14: Mm.
21: Yeah. But it's actually not. It's a mix in between a brioche and a milk bread. So
14: it's fluffy.
21: Yes, yeah. So to quickly explain it, it's not too rich and buttery, but it's still very soft and fluffy that we should get from a milk bread. So it's a best of both worlds.
14: I can just imagine when it's fresh from the oven.
21: Yes.
14: Oh my god.
21: Warm bread is.
14: And some good quality butter, yes. Or do you have it plain?
21: So the butter is it's a flavor that I would always experiment.
14: Okay.
21: Yeah, so every fortnight, it will be a different flavor.
14: Different flavor butter.
21: Yeah, different
2: That's
21: flavor butter.
2: Very cool. Okay, yeah. We'll talk more about the menu in just a little while.
21: Yeah.
2: But let's find out more about your journey. People have called you Singapore's youngest fine dining, fine private dining chef.
21: Yep.
2: And you just started your private dining operation business just earlier this year in February.
21: Yes.
2: After completing NS, right?
21: Yeah. So in February, I completed NS. And it was then that I officially started the private dining. Yeah. Yes. But actually, I was already doing it late last year. But back then, firstly, it was only weekends. Yeah. But back then, it wasn't really much for public.
2: Mm.
21: It was more for friends. Yeah, so I would host friends and I would explain it as an experiment and a trial period for me.
2: Right. Well, the experiment and trial period has grown into something a lot more serious because I read some of the reviews that some of your diners have written about you and they were really impressed with the quality. And then when they find out, wow, he's only 21 years old. Okay, so your journey and your love of affair with fine dining started. How old were you when you first fell in love with this?
21: So I was in secondary school. Yeah, so it was about the age of 15 when I was sec 3.
2: Okay.
21: Yeah, it was at that point that I decided that I want to go into cooking. I want to become a chef.
2: What happened at 15?
21: So that interest started from my mom.
2: Mm.
21: Yeah, so my mom is an excellent cook. I would regard her as the best chef in the world.
2: Most chefs would tell you that their mothers were the ones who really kind of like
21: set the standard, right? And they are the toughest chef you ever meet.
2: Yes.
21: Yeah.
2: But is she a professional chef or a
21: home cook? She's not.
2: Okay.
21: Yeah, she just loves to cook. Mm. Yeah, and she's a great cook. So so early on when I was young, I used to see her cook a lot in the kitchen and I used to eat a lot of her food. And it was something that is a fond memory of my childhood growing up, her food. So it was about 14 years old, so early parts of secondary school, when I started to help her with her meals when she started cooking. Yeah. And it slowly grew into me cooking my own dishes at home. Yeah. So that was when the interest really sparked. And then at 15, I think that's about the age where you start to think about what you want to do post secondary school.
2: Mm.
21: You know, after sec 4, when I do my ends or I do my O levels, do I want to go to tertiary, or do I want to, you know, whatever it is. Yeah. So back then I decided that, I have a strong interest for cooking. I want to pursue it. So, funny story. I went to tell my mom. One day I came home, I told her, I said, "Mommy, next year after I do my N-levels, I don't want to continue school anymore."
2: Mm.
21: Said, "I'm going to stop schooling and I want to go become a chef."
2: Okay. after she recovered from the shock, was she shocked or what was her reaction?
21: Oh, to be frank, I don't know what she was really thinking deep down, but she was supportive of it.
2: Mm.
21: Yeah, so I would... So she wasn't so fixated on the traditional path.
2: Yeah.
21: Yeah. And I'm still very grateful to her for that to this day because she allowed me to take a less traditional route and she fully supported my decisions and my ambitions. Even the following year when I left to go overseas.
2: Yes.
21: Yeah, she fully allowed me to go. And if I never had her support back then, things would be very much different today.
2: I can only imagine. I mean, so many questions I have. The first is, you know, why Melbourne? I mean, it seems like quite a drastic, a very significant decision, right?
21: Yep.
2: Even if you know that you have your heart set on wanting to become a professional chef, you know, most people think, okay, let's find something local to do, test the waters first.
21: Yeah.
2: But this seems quite a leap of faith.
21: Yeah. It definitely was. It definitely was. Yeah. So how Melbourne came into the picture was after my secondary school, I was working at a restaurant, and then I was very lucky to have met a great mentor, and he really encouraged me to go overseas to work.
2: Mm. Was he a local from Singapore or from overseas?
21: He was a Brazilian chef.
2: Ah, okay.
21: Yeah, he was a Brazilian chef, but he has worked in Australia before, so he has past experiences, and he really encouraged me to go to Australia to work.
2: Okay.
21: He said it's a great place to build up young chefs.
2: Yeah.
21: He said especially that I see they're serious about it. So he tried to get me a place. He recommended a friend of his. And long story short, it was about at the final stages of securing that job, like confirming the place, but at the very last minute, he withdrew.
2: He withdrew.
21: Yeah, okay. Yeah. The boss, the owner, withdrew.
2: Oh, yeah. So he withdrew that place from you.
21: Yes.
2: Okay.
21: Yeah. So at that point of time, it was almost like you have set your heart, you know, yeah. you set your mind,
2: yeah.
21: you know, to go already. Yeah. So back then when that happened, I was definitely a bit devastated, you know, a bit disappointed. Yeah. But the next thing that came to my head straight away was there's more than one restaurant in Melbourne. Yeah. yeah. There's more than one. Yeah. So back then, what I did was I just looked up every fine dining restaurant in Melbourne.
2: Mm.
21: Yeah. And I just applied. I probably sent over countless, more than 20, more than 30, just copy paste. I Googled, I see, wow, nice, fine dining restaurant.
2: Mm.
21: I find the email, I copy, I paste, I send.
2: How did you introduce yourself in those emails? Hi, I'm a 17-year-old guy from Singapore.
21: Yes, it was like that.
2: Okay.
21: Yeah,
2: what was the reception?
21: There was only two that got back out of countless.
2: Right.
21: Yeah, there was only two that got back. If I remember correctly, I even applied in Sydney.
2: Yeah.
21: Yeah. So I sent out quite a vast number of applications. Yeah. And I mean, for an employer, if you see a job application like that, I think it's a very high chance you'll just brush it off.
2: Yes. It's an eyebrow raiser.
21: Yeah. So there was only two that got back. Both of it was in Melbourne. Mm. One of it wanted to do an apprenticeship for me.
2: Okay.
21: Yeah.
2: This is a fine dining restaurant in Melbourne.
21: Yes. Yeah. So they were, I was incredibly blessed.
2: Wow.
21: Yeah. I was very lucky at my age. With basically no prior fine dining experience.
2: Mm.
21: Yeah, being so young, being so fresh. Yeah, and to be able to get a job in a kitchen like that.
2: And it's a pretty established restaurant as well, right?
21: Yes. Yeah, they were probably one of the hottest restaurants in town at that year. That was year 2021 or 22, yeah, about 2021.
2: It seems like you took a leap of faith and they took a leap of faith on you as well.
21: Okay. Yeah. So honestly,
2: you were there in the interest of time. You spent how long working at this restaurant?
21: A year and a month.
2: A year and a month. What was the most consequential experience you had working in this very popular fine dining place in Sydney?
21: It was everything. Yeah, it was everything. So,
2: what did you learn from the experience? The most valuable lesson you gained from that experience?
21: The most valuable, I would say, how I to this day when I look back at my experience then in Melbourne, it was not just about cooking.
2: Mm.
21: It fully made me grow as a person.
2: Mm.
21: Yeah.
2: How so?
21: So. To me, it was, you know, Singaporean parents, they say like, oh, when your son goes to NS, they call it the Ah Boys to Men.
2: Yes.
21: Yeah. For me, the Ah Boys to Men was then.
2: Wow.
21: Yeah, not when I actually went to NS.
2: Yeah. What was the biggest difference about you if you compare yourself prior to that experience and after that experience, after one year and 1 month? What's the biggest difference in you?
21: It was definitely the independence.
2: Mm.
21: Yeah, for me, it was a combination of a lot of things that made it really tough for me, but I was put in a place where I was forced to adapt and I was forced to grow. So I can recall I was very, very homesick. You know, first time away from home.
2: Mm.
21: I was in a brand new environment. I was forced to be independent.
2: And you were the only one there. Did you have any friends or relatives?
21: No.
2: You were on your own?
21: I was on my own. And I had to look for an apartment also.
2: At 17?
21: Yeah. So it was such a learning experience for me. Yeah. Like it taught me more than cooking.
2: Mm.
21: Yeah. And
2: Were you the youngest in the kitchen?
21: I was.
2: Yeah, I can imagine.
21: Yeah, I was. And working in a fine dining restaurant was a first for me then.
2: Yeah.
21: So I was not used to such high standards and such regime. So a combination of both of those things during work and outside of work. I remember being very, very defeated. Yeah, I could recall calling my mom and I was tearing and I was saying like, oh, it's very tough.
2: Mm.
21: Yeah, this was not what I expected. Mm. And I remember my mom told me, is it, you made the choice. You made the choice to go, is it, man up.
2: This is coming from your mom.
21: Yeah, this is coming from my mom. But later on, recently, she told me, She said, do you know 3-4 years back, do you still remember when you called me on the phone and you said that? He said, do you know I cried after I put down the phone, but I could not show you that I was sad. I had to encourage you to stay strong. Wow. Yeah, because only you will be able to get through it.
2: Oh, wow. That is so such a powerful and emotional thing to hear.
21: Yes.
2: Wow. I was going to say, you know, you come across as someone who's full of conviction, full of self-confidence. I mean, you come across that way to me. I mean, I just met you this evening, right?
21: Yeah.
2: I was going to ask you, where do you get that from? And I think you just told us the answer. Would I be right to say that you get a lot of that from your mother?
21: Yes. Yes. Mm. Yeah. My mom has been a great role model for me. Yeah. And she always makes the best out of any tough situations. Since young, she's been a role model for me. So even now that I'm much older, and
2: you're still quite young,
21: yeah. But now that I'm a grown adult, you know, yes. I have to face situations that are independently. You know, there's no more mommy in front of you.
2: Well, at 21, you've done a lot more things. You've had a much more interesting and rich journey than many of your 21-year-old peers.
21: Yeah.
2: You know, and in just a little while, you know, we're going to find out more about that menu that you have, your omakase menu.
21: Yes.
2: And some of the dishes. I mean, you told us about the bread that's special to you.
21: Yeah.
2: Tell us more about the spread that you have on your omakase fine dining menu. But before that, of course, I'm going to have to ask you what you'd say in your letter to your even younger self. You are young, but if you're going to say something to your even younger self, what would you say in that letter to yourself? When we continue our conversation in just a little while with Nathan Willie, who's been called Singapore's youngest private home dining chef. Stay with us for our conversation on A Letter to Myself.
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27: Meta has been aggressively hiring in order to challenge rivals such as OpenAI, Google and Anthropic.
28: The shutdown of several outlets has raised questions about the brand's future in Singapore.
29: In the coming months, more than 9,000 new BTO flats are expected to continue attracting buyers.

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3: Good evening. It's 8:30 p.m. I'm Malik Zainal. Some property analysts are expecting a modest rise of up to 10% in built-to-order housing applications this November. This follows the government's announcement that the household income ceiling will be raised from $14,000 to $16,000. Experts say demand for larger units, as well as plus and prime flats, could see an increase.

0: in costs rather than eligibility. They also see room for resale prices to ease as the government is on track to exceed its target of 55,000 new BTO flats by 2027. CNA 938 spoke with Sun Xueling, Senior Minister of State at the Ministry of National Development and the Ministry of Transport. She has more on the expected greater demand for BTO flats following the higher income ceilings.
1: I mean, it's possible because when you raise income ceilings, it means that more people can enter the market to buy a BTO flat.
2: More people that were not part of the equation before.
1: Correct, who were otherwise not eligible before. So demand could potentially increase, but it doesn't change the price of the BTO flat. Because if that's what people are worried about, that the government will adjust BTO pricing because there is higher demand for BTO flats, that's not going to happen because that's not how we do pricing. So I think Singaporeans do not need to worry about that. And we have also committed to a steady supply of BTO flats. So we have looked through our numbers and we are able to match demand with a steady supply of BTO flats. Not forgetting the fact that, as some of the analysts have said, there are more resale flats coming into the market because of the fulfillment of the MOP period.
0: The income ceiling for singles to buy a BTO flat has also been raised from $7,000 to $8,000. Ms. Soon says singles are not forgotten and more measures will be rolled out soon, but the BTO age limit for singles will still be in place for now. She adds that this means the current minimum age limit for singles to buy an HDB flat on their own is still 35 years old.
1: We have earlier made some mention about a review of the age eligibility for singles. I think we just have to pace that out because we've just made some recent announcements on income ceiling and also giving priority to families who are expecting a child or have a child under 18 years old. That's why I think we have to look at all these moves in totality while ensuring that we maintain a strong and steady supply of BTO flats. But the needs and demands of singles are very much on our minds. And that's also one of the reasons why we're keeping up a steady supply of two-room flexi flats. We are building more two-room flexi flats. We're increasing the supply by 50% to make sure that we take care of seniors as well as singles.
0: Air quality in Singapore is still within the moderate range of 100 and below, but it is approaching the unhealthy range of 101 to 200. As of 7 p.m. today, the 24-hour PSI ranged from 66 in the north to 91 in the central region. The National Environment Agency has said forest fires in Indonesia could bring occasional periods of haze to Singapore. This as winds blow from the south or southeast and dry weather is expected to persist this week. Meantime, Indonesia is turning to new ways to fight forest fires as it works to contain blazes that have triggered a cross-border haze crisis. Paul Singh reports.
3: For the first time, it is preparing to use rappelling and fast roping techniques. Paratroopers will take part in free-fall operations, allowing them to reach remote fire-affected areas directly. Meanwhile, more water-bombing helicopters are being deployed to help contain the spread of the fires. Indonesian President Prabowo Subianto says the government would continue supporting firefighting operations. He has vowed tough action against those responsible for the fires. Authorities have long battled the illegal use of fire to clear land. More than 70 people have been arrested, with legal action launched against some 30 companies. Six firms have now also been sanctioned. They've been ordered to strengthen fire controls and restore affected areas of risk losing their business permits. The government is seeking nearly 15 trillion rupiah in claims for losses and environmental restoration. That's about $840 million. The Environment Ministry says the steep penalties are aimed at holding companies accountable.
0: Headlines anytime on CNA 938 and CNA.asia. There's a vehicle breakdown on TPE towards PIE at Tampines Avenue 10 entrance. Heavy traffic on BKE towards Woodlands between Woodlands Road and SLE. A couple of roadworks on Republic Boulevard towards Raffles Boulevard after Republic Avenue. Avoid Lane 1. And there's an incident on Jurong Town Hall towards PIE after Jurong East Street 11. Avoid

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1: Thanks very much for staying with us on A Letter to Myself on CNA 938. Our guest today, he's been described as Singapore's youngest private home fine dining chef. His name is Nathan Willey, but he's better known online as Nathan?
2: Nathan Cooks.
1: Nathan Cooks. And we'll tell you more about where you can find out more about him in just a little while. But that's what he's known as online. Nathan Cooks, very appropriate. And he's been sharing with us his journey. You know, I've been reading some of the reviews that have been written about the dining experience, right? And one thing strikes me is that how people who've dined at your place share, this is really high quality stuff. It doesn't seem right that a 21-year-old guy produces something like this. They're very impressed, to say the least. And, Of course, you shared with us earlier how you fell in love with fine dining cooking. Much of it had to do with your mother's early influence. And then you spent about a year or so in Melbourne working in a fine dining restaurant when you were 17 to gain experience. You came back for national service and you just completed it in February this year. With 21 years of life experience under your belt, if you could write a letter to your even younger self, what would you say in this letter, Nathan?
2: Well, I would say, firstly, your standards will definitely cause you comfort.
1: Mm-hmm. Yeah, cost you comfort. Yeah,
2: it will cost you comfort. Mm. When you start to deeply care about the quality and the details, it's when you start to sacrifice more of your time. Yeah, and I think that's what separates the good from the better. Mm. Yeah, and it's the mindset that separates the better to the best.
1: Yes.
2: Yeah, it's about trying to make everything better.
1: Right.
2: And trying to achieve that 100%.
1: Mm.
2: Yeah. So I think those are habits that when you instill throughout parts of your life, it will have an effect on whatever you're doing.
1: Tell us about that. That message, you phrased it as your standards will cost you your comfort.
2: Yep.
1: Give us a picture. Paint for us a picture, you know, the kinds of sacrifices you've had to make in order to pursue this passion.
2: One of it would be, I'll say, time sacrifice.
1: Yeah.
2: Yeah. Definitely when you're working towards something, like for me, it was putting in the extra hours. When I wanted to go to Melbourne at that time, I remember declining a lot of my friends to go out because I was actually saving up.
1: Right.
2: Yeah, yeah. So I was trying to get extra shifts. Yeah, I was saving up actually to go to Melbourne then.
1: Did you fund your trip to Melbourne by yourself?
2: Yes, yes, yes.
1: All by yourself?
2: Yes, yes, I funded it.
1: At 17 years old?
2: Yeah.
1: So you were working in a local restaurant first?
2: Yes.
1: To save up?
2: Yeah, yeah, yeah. So I was working, yeah. So it's really sacrifices that you would need to make. So it's really, you would have to make a decision whether do I want to have a night out with my friends, or do I want to work on this? Yeah, I think it's the same for a lot of people, you know. Oh, I got work to do. Oh, but my friends are asking me to go out. Mm. Oh, which one do I choose?
1: Mm.
2: Yeah, so these are things that, back to the point, your standards will cost you your comfort.
1: Yeah. I mean, when you say it's the same for a lot of people, I mean, to some extent, I guess that's true. You know, many of us might prioritize work, you know.
2: Yeah.
1: But for you, it wasn't just work. It was about moving to Melbourne when you were 17 years old.
2: Yeah.
1: To work at a fine dining restaurant there for a year, you know. Would you describe yourself as a very mature person for your age?
2: I think because I started working earlier than my peers, so a lot of even my friends and the people I interact with on a daily basis, they were much older than me. Yeah, because they are adults.
1: Yeah,
2: yeah. So I think naturally I became more mature earlier. Mm. Yeah, but it's because of who I'm surrounding with on a daily basis.
1: Yes. May I ask, you said you started work early. Was it out of necessity or was it because you wanted to work to gain the experience because you knew that this is what I wanted to do professionally for life?
2: It was a bit of both. It was a bit of both. But I definitely wanted to be independent. Mm. Yeah. So on school holidays, when I was still schooling, I would always work on school holidays for extra pocket money. Mm. Yeah. I didn't really like the idea of taking pocket money from my parents. Mm. Yeah. So I always wanted to self-fund myself. Yeah. Yeah, or earn that extra pocket money myself.
1: Right.
2: Yeah. And it's also a bonus that you will learn also on the job.
1: Yeah.
2: Yeah. So it's both ways.
1: Yes, absolutely. Yeah. That message, your standards will cost you your comfort. What are your standards? When you talk about your standards as a chef, right? I'm assuming that that's what you're referring to. Your standards as a chef?
2: Yep.
1: What's your reference point? What is your standard?
2: I wouldn't actually say as a chef.
1: Okay.
2: I would say as a person. Mm. Yeah, because I strongly believe that your personal habits will affect your work habits as well.
1: Tell us more.
2: So it's little things like waking up early in the morning. Mm. Yeah, I think that... That takes discipline.
1: Oh, absolutely.
2: Yeah, yeah. Waking up early or waking up on time. I hope no one checks what time I wake up tomorrow.
1: The only person who checks is your mom. Would be your mom, I assume.
2: Yeah. But I think it's little habits like this that over time, it becomes your routine. It becomes your discipline. Mm. Yeah. So that discipline, it has a positive effect on the way you approach your work.
1: But what's your reference point to your standards? When you talk about either as a person or as a chef, who do you look up to say that, you know what, is there a person that you look up to say that is my gold standard? I want to become like him or her one day. That's why I'm setting this bar, you know, in reference to that person or that idea. What is your standard?
2: I wouldn't say I have a reference. Mm. I have a reference person or someone that I really want to become. But what I have seen and what I've learned is that from a lot of these successful people or people that have done well in their craft, they all share a common thing, which is they always put in that extra 1%. They put in that extra 2%. Yeah. And I realized that it's not just about their work. Yeah. A lot of times it's habits from their daily life as well. Yeah. Like even one of it is staying tidy. Mm. Yeah, they put in the effort for things to be neat, for things to be tidy.
1: Yeah.
2: Yeah. So I think it's a lot of personal habits.
1: Right.
2: Yeah.
1: Thank you for sharing that. That first message, standards will cost you your comfort and it's worth it.
2: Yeah.
1: What's your second message to your younger self?
2: It will be to stop chasing validation. Mm. Yeah. Focus on your direction and believe in what you think.
1: What's the story behind this?
2: So at that same age when I wanted to become a chef, 15 years old, secondary three, once I made up my mind, so a bit of context, I wouldn't say I've always been the best student in school.
1: I can relate. We are probably in the same boat.
2: Yeah. So, but I wasn't disrespectful or anything. Yeah. But I think when I made up that decision to become a chef, I started to focus a lot lesser on my school. Mm. Yeah. So even on school days, I would work. Mm. Yeah, like part time in the kitchen. Yeah. So at that point of time, I was already really focusing on cooking. So I start to draw away a lot from school, and it made one of my teacher very unhappy. Mm. Yeah, so I recall when it was very close to end of year exam, I was dozing off in class.
1: Because you were working many shifts.
2: Yeah. Yeah. So at that point of time, school was really not my priority anymore. Mm. Yeah. So I remember she stopped the class and then she was very unhappy and she said that why are you not interested in school? Yeah, he said she knew about my aspirations, what I wanted to do. Mm. Yeah, and she told me, she said, you think you really go on and and become a chef after this.
1: Mm.
2: Yeah. I won't go in too much into detail, but it was along those phrases.
1: Yeah.
2: Yeah. So when she told me that, there was some part in me that really wanted to prove her wrong.
1: Yeah, I can imagine. Yeah.
2: Yeah, there was a big, very big determination in my heart that I really wanted to prove her wrong.
1: Yeah.
2: Yeah. And fast forward a few years, she never believed that I would make it. I'll work as a chef and I'll continue doing it as my career for more than a few years. So I'm glad to say today that that has not happened. So
1: it continues to be fuel for you.
2: Yeah, but it continues to be fuel for me. So I'm very glad that I did not take that discouragement and take that negativity.
1: Right. You transformed it.
2: Transformed it. Yeah, and I think that's very important.
1: Yeah.
2: Yeah. I believe that if you are determined about something, you're confident about something, yeah, you are the only one that is able to make it happen.
1: Beautiful. Thank you for sharing that experience and the message behind that. Stop chasing external validation.
2: Yep.
1: Right. What's your third message in your letter?
2: I would say this is the most important one. Mm. Yeah, it's stepping out of your comfort zone, stepping out of your familiar zone.
1: Yeah.
2: Because I've experienced it firsthand. So stepping out of your comfort zone, being in a place where you're unfamiliar, and that means it's tough. You know, because if you're doing something that's very familiar, it means it's easy.
1: Mm.
2: Yeah. So I strongly believe that when you're out of your comfort zone, it's the place where you're forced to grow.
1: Yeah.
2: You know, you're forced to be adaptable.
1: Mm.
2: So that basically sums up the journey of Melbourne for me.
1: Right.
2: Yeah.
1: Yeah. You're telling me. Excuse me, you were telling me earlier, or you're telling us earlier, the 1 year, 1 month you spent in Melbourne. I asked you what was the most defining experience you had in the kitchen. You said it wasn't really in the kitchen. It was really about the sense of independence, you having to fend for yourself.
2: Yes.
1: A 17-year-old kid in Melbourne by yourself.
2: Yeah.
1: That's incredible. Nathan, thank you very much for sharing the journey. When we continue in just a little while, please tell us more about your omakase menu. Tell us about your future plans as well. We're speaking today with 21-year-old Nathan, who has been called Singapore's youngest private home dining chef. He is known online as Nathan Cooks. Stay with us for that conversation as we continue in just a while.
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1: Let's continue with Nathan Willey, known online as Nathan Cooks. He's been described as Singapore's youngest private home dining chef. Nathan, you do an omakase menu and you are active. What are your business days and hours?
2: Thursday to Sundays.
1: Okay, Thursdays to Sundays currently, yeah?
2: Yes.
1: And this takes place in your home in Telok Blangah?
2: Yes, correct.
1: Okay, more details you can find on Nathan's website. We'll give it to you later. But the omakase menu, give us an overview of what it's like, you know, and then the highlights of the menu.
2: It's a very European, it's a very typical European fine dining menu. So it's mainly from the past experiences. Yeah, it's mainly from the past experiences I've had. So that's where the design of the menu came out.
1: Mm.
2: With the omakase, that's where it is interesting.
1: Right.
2: So
1: this is five course omakase, isn't it?
2: It's four
1: course. Okay.
2: Yeah, yeah. Mm. So when guests make a booking, they actually don't know the menu.
1: Yeah, that's the whole point of omakase, right?
2: Yeah, yeah, yeah. And it's interesting for me that. Because every week the menu would change. So in a way, it forces me to be creative.
1: Yes. So yeah, give us a sense, without spoiling the surprise for your future menus, give us an example, like the most recent menu that you had, right? Give us a sense of the spread and maybe your favorite dish on that menu. Besides the bread, you told us about the amazing bread already.
2: Yeah. It's a lot of seafood. Oh. Yeah, majority seafood.
1: Why seafood?
2: I personally like a seafood heavy menu. And I think when serving raw or serving as itself, I believe there's a lot more seafood dishes than than meat or poultry dishes that has the identity, you know, of being fresh and serving it raw.
1: Okay, so what is your favorite dish on your menu, the most recent menu that you had?
2: Oh, recently it's been a pigeon.
1: Pigeon?
2: Yeah.
1: Seafood?
2: Not seafood, yes. Okay. Not seafood.
1: What's special about this pigeon dish?
2: I think in Asia, we are not very exposed to pigeon. Besides maybe in Hong Kong, you know, where they do the roasted pigeon.
1: Right. I mean, in Singapore we are, but it's at the void decks and in the
2: box. But it's a different it's a different pigeon. Yeah, so no one really is familiar with eating pigeon.
1: Yes.
2: Yeah, it's a lot more common in Europe, and especially eating pigeon, like how you would have as a steak, so not fully cooked. Yeah, but it has a very unique flavor, which I think is very special.
1: What do you do to bring out that unique flavor?
2: I don't do too much to it. That's my belief with cooking, to not put too much to it. You know, I think when you have good ingredients, you shouldn't overdo it. Mm-hmm. You should let the ingredients shine. So I don't do too much to it. Yeah, just cook it right, treat it properly. Yeah. You know, be delicate with it and let the pigeon shine for itself.
1: Let the pigeon fly.
2: Let the pigeon fly.
1: Taste-wise.
2: Yeah.
1: What's the most complex dish you've ever cooked?
2: Most complex dish?
1: Mm.
2: Most complex dish. I would say I don't try anything too adventurous.
1: Okay. Or the most challenging?
2: Most challenging, I think, was when I cooked for my mom.
1: I'm sure. But what was the dish that was most challenging for you? I mean, okay, let's contextualize it to to what you would serve to your guests, right?
2: Yeah.
1: Yeah. What was the most challenging dish?
2: I think every week it's some sort of a challenge. Because with the menus changing weekly, it forces me to always try and create new dishes, and with new things on the weekend I'm serving. I've only been doing it for at the most probably only once.
1: Okay.
2: Yeah. So actually every weekend, it can be challenging with a lot of the dishes because they're all brand new.
1: Okay. So for example, like this coming weekend, what's one dish that you are, you know, that comes to mind that you're going to put special effort into that dish?
2: So for this weekend, actually, it's something like a dim sum dish.
1: Oh.
2: Yeah, so that's
1: something like, but not quite.
2: Something like, but not quite. Yeah.
1: Is it a secret? Can you tell us a bit more? Make us salivate a bit.
2: it's with some seafood, so some prawns. It's actually with another chef. So we're doing a special dinner.
1: Mm.
2: Yeah. But the challenge is because this chef is more experienced with Cantonese cooking.
1: Mm.
2: Yeah. And I'm really not familiar.
1: You're more Western.
2: Yeah, I'm more Western. Yeah. So for me, that's something very interesting and also a big challenge.
1: Yeah, I can imagine.
2: Yeah.
1: Okay, we'll have to book a seat at your table to find out more.
2: Sure, this Friday and Saturday.
1: Okay. Okay, we've got just a bit of time left. I want to know what your immediate future is going to be like. You're only 21, but reviews have been pretty positive so far. What's your immediate future like professionally?
2: As of now, I think I have been very, very fortunate to have an area where I can show my creative freedom and have a space where I can operate. And you know, I through a lot of seatings with my guests, they do say like, "Wow, you have the space to do all this." I said, "Yeah, that's actually very lucky." I said, "Oh, my son actually likes to cook." Yeah, so what I want to do is I hope to be able to help more young chefs.
1: Oh.
2: Yeah, through giving them a platform, you know, having a space to cook. Yeah, because I know not everyone is as fortunate to have the circumstances of having a free space.
1: Yeah, very cool. Thank you so much, Nathan, for sharing this journey. If you could write another letter to yourself right now, but this time your future self, and you've got a lot of future ahead, what would you say in this one?
2: I would say it will be quite similar to the letter to my younger self. But the difference would be, I think it would be to firstly always appreciate the people around you.
1: Yeah.
2: Yeah. And the people that have worked. I think oftentimes once we get to somewhere, we do forget a lot of people that has helped you along the way. Yeah. So I think never forgetting that mentors and people that helped you along the way.
1: Absolutely.
2: Yeah. And I think it would also be to put your values over money.
1: Mm.
2: Yeah. I think when adulting comes along, the people start to chase monetary a lot more than your values. Yeah. And I mean, there's a saying that the love of money, you know, is for all sorts of evil.
1: Right.
2: Yeah. So I think choosing the right decisions financially is important. And lastly, it will be the same to never stop pushing boundaries.
1: Absolutely. Yeah. Nathan, thank you so much. It's been a pleasure speaking with you. Where can people find out more about you very quickly?
2: You can head down to my Instagram at Nathan_Cooks.
1: Beautiful. Nathan Willie has been our guest today. Online, he's known better as you heard, Nathan Cooks, Singapore's youngest private home dining, fine dining chef. He's been sharing with us his journey and his letter to himself.
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15: 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And on health matters, Daniel Martin speaks with Dr. William Cristanto, cardiologist, to debunk the myths of and embrace the truth about cholesterol. So join us on CNA 938, and the news is next. Good evening, I'm Malik Zainal. Singapore, Indonesia and Malaysia have pledged to keep the Straits of Malacca and Singapore free, open and safe for international shipping. This comes as the Strait of Hormuz in the Middle East remains closed amid geopolitical conflicts and uncertainties. Ivy Chok with a report.
16: More than 100,000 vessels pass through the Straits of Malacca and Singapore each year. The waterways are a primary artery for global commerce, carrying almost a quarter of total sea trade and nearly a third of the world's oil and gas supplies. But Singapore's Transport Minister Jeffrey Seow says open sea lanes cannot be taken for granted.
11: Safe and open waterways are global commons that we must continue to uphold through international law and mutual collaboration. For more than five decades, Indonesia, Malaysia, and Singapore and our partners have collaborated closely, and the result is peace and prosperity. At a time when geostrategic conflict and economic competition around the world is intensifying, our experience in these straits show that there can be a different way.
16: A joint statement from Singapore, Indonesia and Malaysia has pledged to keep the Straits of Malacca and Singapore free, open and safe for international shipping. This comes as ship traffic over at the Middle East's Strait of Hormuz dropped by more than 90% amid ongoing geopolitical conflict. Speaking at a high-level maritime forum in Singapore, Mr. Seow believes the joint statement is a sign of trust among neighbours who recognise that their interests align. He adds that the cooperative mechanism set up by the three countries in 2007 has helped to maintain peace and prosperity and remain responsive to emerging challenges.
17: It gives us a platform to exchange perspectives, identify emerging needs, and turn dialogue into practical cooperation. Our discussions over the next 2 days will focus on four priorities: strengthening navigational safety, harnessing technology for safer navigation, preparing for emerging challenges, and safeguarding the marine environment.
15: You also heard from Ang Wee Kiong, Chief Executive at the Maritime and Port Authority of Singapore, in the report by Ivy Chok. Singapore and Vietnam have agreed on training programs for senior Vietnamese officials. Coordinating Minister for Public Services Chan Chun Singh says strong institutions and capable governments will become more important in helping countries adapt to external shocks. That's as both countries navigate a more uncertain geopolitical and economic environment amid growing competition from tech shifts. Sabrina Ng reports.
18: The warm and long-standing relationship between Singapore and Vietnam was strengthened by generations of leaders, and it continues today.
19: Singapore and Vietnam had elevated relations to a comprehensive strategic partnership. This is also the first Singapore-Vietnam strategic dialogue, which brings together senior officials and government leaders to discuss governance and public sector transformation. This dialogue was part of agreements inked during Vietnamese President Tho Lam's state visit to Singapore in May.
18: Speaking at the dialogue, Coordinating Minister for Public Services Chan Chun Singh says the dialogue allows the exchange of views candidly on emerging challenges. Both countries are grappling with a more complex global environment as geopolitical competition intensifies and technology reshapes economies and societies. Mr. Chan says strong institutions and capable governments will become more important in helping countries adapt to these changes.
20: Policy consistency, regulatory effectiveness, and the quality of the public service matter for economic competitiveness. Businesses consider these factors when deciding where to invest and where to build for the long term. Governments also need the confidence and trust of their people. Public trust enables governments to build consensus, mobilize society, and undertake difficult reforms in which benefits may only be apparent many years later.
18: The two sides signed an agreement covering study visits and executive education programs for senior Vietnamese Communist Party officials. These programs will start next year until 2029. Vietnam's Communist Party Politburo member Chen Kem Tu says both countries should maintain regular high-level exchanges. He also called for deeper sharing of experiences in governance and leadership development.
15: Singapore and Guangdong are deepening ties in areas like the digital economy, healthcare and biomedicine. 22 new deals have been inked at the latest meeting of the Collaboration Council. They range from AI-powered road safety solutions to bringing maternal health technologies to global markets. Council Co-Chair Ong Ye Kung says these deals are reasons for optimism, even as the global environment shifts.
21: ASEAN
0: with its growing market and geopolitical centrality, is an ideal space to bring China's products and services to the world. Just as Singapore was a reference point in the past for China's reform and opening up, today we can be the catalyst, gateway, and facilitator to the globalization of China's products and services.
15: And our Minister of State for Foreign Affairs and National Development, Alvin Tan.
21: So under such partnerships, Singapore offers a strong test bed and rich application scenarios in an urban setting. While Guangdong companies gain international track record that can open doors beyond China.
15: Singapore could be one step closer to transporting people and cargo using electric aircraft. The country's first locally designed and built such aircraft took flight overseas, paving the way for further research into advanced air mobility. This as the country explores the potential of the emerging low-altitude economy. Charlotte Lim reports, featuring Professor James Wong, lecturer at the School of Mechanical and Aerospace Engineering at NTU.
22: It takes off like a helicopter and flies like a plane. Meet the first locally designed electric vertical takeoff and landing aircraft, or eVTOL. It's capable of soaring to more than 90 metres and reaching speeds of over 120 kilometres per hour. But these flights aren't just about how high or fast they can go. The data collected will help researchers refine the technology, with a longer-term goal of scaling it up to carry people and cargo.
23: Singapore always called itself the aerospace nation, right? So we want to truly give Singapore the ability to actually also design, engineer, and build its own aircraft from the start. And we don't want to just build a small model airplane. We want to build at least a large, full-size aircraft.
22: His team received a multi-million dollar grant from the government to develop the technology. They spent a month testing the aircraft at a facility in Germany. A key challenge was ensuring the eVTOL could hover like a helicopter, then transition to forward flight using its rear propeller. That allows the aircraft to take off without a runway before switching to a more efficient way of flying once it's in the air. The team says taking the technology to market will ultimately depend on funding and investor interest. Now, you won't be hopping into one of these anytime soon, but the country is already exploring where eVTOLs like these could eventually fit into the emerging low-altitude economy. And given our congested airspace and well-connected transport network, their potential may lie beyond getting around the island, in areas like cross-border travel and cargo deliveries to neighbouring countries.
15: The new exhibition will act as an introduction to the Singapore Chinese Heritage Gallery, which was announced by Prime Minister Lawrence Wong at the National Day rally. It will trace the evolution and history of the Singapore Chinese community from pre-14th century. The exhibition will be on display at Chinatown Point until 11th September before travelling to Wan Punggol and other venues like libraries. The public is invited to provide feedback on the Singapore Chinese Heritage Gallery's content and presentation before its opening in 2031. Here's CEO of the Singapore Chinese Cultural Centre, Alvin Tan.
24: Through the travelling exhibition, we hope to raise public awareness about the Singapore Chinese Heritage Gallery, and at the same time, we hope to seek public feedback on what they hope to see, what they hope to experience when the gallery opens, so that the gallery is able to tell a story about the Chinese in Singapore that Singaporeans can be part of and that they can be proud of.
15: Headlines anytime on CNA 938 and CNA.Asia. A couple of roadworks on TPE towards SLE after Tampines Avenue 7, avoid Lane 3. And there's also roadworks on SLE towards BKE after TPE. And weather-wise, partly cloudy for the rest of the evening. And for tomorrow, thundery showers over many areas in the afternoon. Temperature between 25 and 34 degrees Celsius. Relative humidity 65 to 95%.
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7: 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That's me. What about you?
8: Well, firstly, good afternoon, Melanie, and thank you very much for this opportunity. So, look, for me, I've always enjoyed that moment when you arrive at the airport and suddenly the trip feels real. You've been planning this for weeks, maybe months, but when you arrive, that's when the journey really begins. And so the airport is that first taste of when the anticipation of what lies ahead really begins. And then, of course, once you land, you will get the first real taste of the destination that you've arrived in. Even before you step outside, in the airport, you may try a local dish for the first time. But it's also about the design of the airport, the art that surrounds you, the small little cultural details. And travelers today want to make the most of every trip, and certainly I do. And so great airport experiences mean that you're making the most of every single moment rather than just sitting around and waiting.
7: You're quite right. I completely agree with you there. Let's talk about Taste by Priceless, the dining-led travel experience at Hong Kong International Airport. Why them and not, let's say, Seoul Incheon Airport or Changi Airport in Singapore?
8: Obviously, I have a slight bias towards Changi Airport. but leaving that aside, Hong Kong did seem like a natural choice. It is the world's second most visited city for international arrivals after Bangkok, and expects to welcome almost 54 million tourists by the end of this year. That's up nearly 8% from last year. And Hong Kong combines two things that really sit at the heart of Taste by Priceless. And that is one, global connectivity, and two, a world-class food culture. Because let's face it, Hong Kong is one of the greatest food cities. A very rich culinary heritage in food, a very vibrant dining scene. More and more people in Hong Kong are looking for premium, experience-led dining. So this makes it a great fit for the concept built around food, hospitality, and discovery, which is Taste by Priceless. So this combination of international connectivity and a very distinctive local identity, that aligns perfectly with the concept that we've just rolled out at Hong Kong International Airport.
7: Okay, makes sense then. Can you describe to us some of the experiences we travelers can expect with Taste by Priceless? And that is the counter and omakase-style tasting led by the chef. Which terminal is it at and what is the experience like from start to finish? Is it really a counter setup where we have to stand by the bar, for instance?
8: So, first of all, the Taste by Priceless is located in Terminal 1 at Hong Kong Airport, near Gate 40, to be very specific, at the departures level. And it offers two different ways to dine, depending on your preference and how much time you have. The counter, as you mentioned, is an intimate, chef-led, refined, multi-course tasting menu. So think about things like shiso and romaine salad, superior chicken soup, 24-hour cooked short rib, and seared halibut. And yet within the same location, you also have The Cove, which is a much more relaxed a la carte setting, which offers refined tapas-style dishes. The pil-pil prawns and miso-glazed cauliflower are certainly my favorites. And we also have steamed dumplings, mini burgers, etc. for a quick bite. And these formats both exist within Taste by Priceless and draw on Hong Kong's culinary heritage.
7: Which means at the counter, Ben, we can meet the chef who will be taking us on this culinary journey. And there's lots of cuisine we can savour, like you mentioned just now. And some guests will be wondering about wine pairings and such too.
8: Yeah, absolutely. So, yes, you're absolutely right. This is a counter style, but you're not standing at the bar. There is seating. There is a bar, but there are also velvet sofas. So it really depends on how you want to experience Taste by Priceless and where they prefer to sit. But you're absolutely right. We have food pairing, wine pairing along with the food, along with our signature desserts. We have cocktails and mocktails, which are created exclusively for Taste by Priceless venues, which are appearing now around the world. And these are designed to be immersive and unexpected, created by leading mixologists and also pastry chefs for the desserts. But yeah, absolutely. You'll get exclusive wine pairings in each of the different locations within Taste by Priceless.
7: And these desserts and, of course, the others that you mentioned, when it comes to the counter in particular, all of them are stated in the menu when we arrive. And I'm also assuming the chefs would want to have a rotating menu too. It just depends when we get there, yeah?
8: Absolutely. These are seasonally driven. Obviously, they're highly influenced or significantly influenced by the Hong Kong food culture. But the menus are rotating. And of course, you're not just limited to dining from one particular menu, whether you're in the Cove or in the counter. You can pick and mix from either, depending on what your preference is and how much time you have available to yourself.
7: Yes, indeed. So that is the counter. And you also mentioned the tapas-style dining when it comes to the Cove. It's around the same place, isn't that right, as the counter, Ben?
8: Absolutely. Exactly the same location. It's basically, you know, two for one. So you get the Cove, you also get the counter. And the Cove is a much more a la carte, relaxed setting with tapas-style dishes that guests can enjoy at their own pace. So if you have more time, if you have a couple of hours in the airport, which many people do because they want to see the airport as a complete experience, kicking off their adventure, kicking off their travels, kicking off their vacation, this means you can enjoy at your own pace. And so these two spaces, the counter and the Cove, cater to different moments. The counter, if you have more time, over a multi-course meal, and the Cove for something more relaxed, more flexible, perhaps if you don't have as much time as you would if you were going to the counter.
7: You know, Ben, I've been looking at the menus, looking now at, of course, the tapas style one.
8: They're great, right?
7: Yeah, there's at the Cove, charred asparagus, the peel prawns that you mentioned, the steamed dumplings, the mini tavern burger, and there's also pork crackling, sweet and sour pork crackling. And this one I really want to try, the miso glazed cauliflower. That looks absolutely divine.
8: One of my absolute favorites.
7: Oh my.
8: I could eat that every day, for every meal, probably for the rest of my life. In fact, I need to learn how to cook it myself. It's so good.
7: And at the counter, to add to what you said, you mentioned the shiso and romaine salad. And there's also superior chicken soup, which looks good. And the seared halibut, like you mentioned, and there's also chicken yakitori and the 24-hour short rib that you said too. And the dessert, there's a choice of the signature dessert. And there's also something called something with the raspberry textures also that looks quite nice too. Quite tart, it looks like. It's called the Prosecco Cloud Raspberry Textures.
8: I know. That's actually one of our mocktails. One of our cocktails.
7: Okay.
8: But just by describing this, Melanie, you're making me very hungry again right now.
7: Looks like we're going to... let's go to Hong Kong then, Ben.
8: Yeah, exactly. When can we get on the next plane,
7: I got to take leave, but you know what? I'm so there. I feel like I'm there already. So that's the Cove and that is the counter. And there's, of course, there's all the good food and drink and the fabulous company, but we also want to appreciate art at the same time. So art must be combined with all of that. So let's check out the artworks and the installation, various installations if they are, thanks to emerging Chinese artist Sin Ran Guan. Can you tell us more? Who is Sin Ran Guan? And is he in his 20s or is he a little bit older than that?
8: Firstly, it's a she.
7: Oh, she's a she. Okay.
8: So she's actually originally from Beijing. She lives and works in New York now. She's 34 years old. She's an emerging artist who brings a sense of discovery, imagination, and playfulness to the dining experience, giving it taste by price that's really very much its own identity. So she works in oil. She creates abstract, dreamlike landscapes, inspired by fairy tales, folk tales, music, and of course, Chinese artistic traditions. So we commissioned some of the installations. I think it adds a really interesting dimension to the space. So you come for the food, you come for the drinks, but the artwork adds just another layer to the whole experience.
7: Because Sin Ran, she has an Instagram account. Everyone, if you want to check out her artwork, it's at STARR_Guan. So STARR_Guan, GUAN. And that's where she also is showing you her artistic process, all the various works of art she's done already, and behind the scenes posts that she does. So get familiar with her artwork on Instagram, and then hopefully if you go to Hong Kong International Airport, you can see it up close. Okay, Xin Ran Guan, X-I-N-R-A-N Guan, G-U-A-N. So taking account into all of what we've discussed, Ben, why are airports becoming an even more important part of the travel experience, especially when travelers' expectations are evolving prior to boarding that plane? You've mentioned a little bit of that, but let's talk about that some more.
8: Absolutely, because look, the airport is no longer just a place to wait or to rush through. It's becoming part of the journey itself. I mean, as we both shared, it's part of the experience, it's part of the anticipation of the journey. And we're seeing this much broader, wider shift towards more intentional, experience-led travel. And of course, the airport is all part of that experience. People want to savor every part of a trip and not just the destination. Of course, there's not any one ideal way to spend time before catching a plane. Some travelers want to sit down, enjoy a good meal. Some people work. Others people just want to switch off before boarding their plane. But food is a really good example of how behavior is changing. Nearly half of high net worth travelers in Asia Pacific have traveled or would travel specifically for food and culinary experiences. And that's an even higher percentage in Singapore and in India. We know how much Singaporeans love their food. And so I think 57% of high net worth travelers in Singapore say they would travel specifically for food or for the food experience in the destination. So ultimately, travelers want choice, convenience, and quality. And experiences need to feel worth their time and become part of the journey themselves, itself. And of course, that begins at the airport.
7: 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I'm Melanie Olivero for CNA 938.
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0: And private housing is too expensive. And with this raising of this income ceiling, this family now can actually consider BTO as one of the options. And this family, because of high income level, they probably will consider the plus and prime housing unit or even the bigger unit in the BTO market.
1: Market watchers are also not concerned about BTO prices, which are government controlled and based on factors such as construction costs rather than eligibility. They also see room for resale prices to ease as the government is on track to exceed its target of 55,000 new BTO flats by 2027. Professor Lawrence Low is from the Department of Strategy and Policy at NUS Business School.
2: We might see a little bit shift of applicants for resale flat to move to the BTO flats. So this will actually reduce the pool of applicants for this retail sector. And at the same time, we are seeing an increase in supply of the resale flats due to many flats coming on stream due to the fulfillment of their minimum occupation period.
1: CNA 938 spoke with Sun Juling, Senior Minister of State at the Ministry of National Development and the Ministry of Transport. She has more on the expected greater demand for BTO flats following the higher income ceilings.
3: I mean, it's possible because when you raise income ceilings, it means that more people can enter the market to buy a BTO flat.
4: More people that were not part of the equation before.
3: Correct, who were otherwise not eligible before. So demand could potentially increase, but it doesn't change the price of the BTO flat. Because if that's what people are worried about, that the government will adjust BTO pricing because there is higher demand for BTO flats, that's not going to happen because that's not how we do pricing. So I think Singaporeans do not need to worry about that. And we have also committed to a steady supply of BTO flats. So we have looked through our numbers and we are able to match demand with a steady supply of BTO flats. Not forgetting the fact that, as some of the analysts have said, there are more resale flats coming into the market because of the fulfillment of the MOP period.
1: The income ceiling for singles to buy a BTO flat has also been raised from $7,000 to $8,000. Ms. Soon says singles are not forgotten and more measures will be rolled out soon. But the BTO age limit for singles will still be in place for now. She adds that this means the current minimum age limit for singles to buy an HDB flat on their own is still 35 years old.
3: We have earlier made some mention about a review of the age eligibility for singles. I think we just have to pace that out because we've just made some recent announcements on income ceiling and also giving priority to families who are expecting a child or have a child under 18 years old. That's why I think we have to look at all these moves in totality while ensuring that we maintain a strong and steady supply of BTO flats. But the needs and demands of singles are very much on our minds. Mm. And that's also one of the reasons why we're keeping up a steady supply of two-room flexi flats. We are building more two-room flexi flats. We're increasing the supply by 50% to make sure that we take care of seniors as well as singles.
1: Air quality in Singapore is still within the moderate range of 100 and below, but it is approaching the unhealthy range of 101 to 200. As of 7 p.m. today, the 24-hour PSI ranged from 66 in the north to 91 in the central region. The National Environment Agency has said forest fires in Indonesia could bring occasional periods of haze to Singapore. This as winds blow from the south or southeast and dry weather is expected to persist this week. Meantime, Indonesia is turning to new ways to fight forest fires as it works to contain blazes that have triggered a cross-border haze crisis, Paulson reports.
5: For the first time, it is preparing to use repelling and fast roping techniques. Paratroopers will take part in free-fall operations, allowing them to reach remote fire-affected areas directly. Meanwhile, more water-bombing helicopters are being deployed to help contain the spread of the fires. Indonesian President Prabowo Subianto says the government would continue supporting firefighting operations. He has vowed tough action against those responsible for the fires. Authorities have long battled the illegal use of fire to clear land. More than 70 people have been arrested, with legal action launched against some 30 companies. Six firms have now also been sanctioned.

0: order to strengthen fire controls and restore affected areas of risk losing their business permits. The government is seeking nearly 15 trillion rupiah in claims for losses and environmental restoration. That's about $840 million. The Environment Ministry says the steep penalties are aimed at holding companies accountable.
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2: 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Which SIM-only plan gives you 600 GB of local data that you can also use in China and Japan?
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8: If it's a matter of health, it matters. 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
9: So good to have you on board, everybody. Thank you so much for joining me. Let me ask you, eggs, are they bad for cholesterol? Do you need to watch the number of eggs you eat? You might be surprised at the answer. Also, if you have low cholesterol, you won't get a heart attack. Is that true? And if you're going for a buffet, but you're on your heart medication, your statins, you can just, as long as you take the statin, you can go and eat whatever you want at a buffet. True or not, all of this? Let's find out. It's all about debunking some of the myths and embracing the truths when it comes to cholesterol. Now, cholesterol is a vastly important problem in Singapore. High cholesterol is estimated to affect something like 32 to 39% of those aged 18 to 69. That's a big chunk of your active working population that is dealing with high cholesterol. There was a National Population Health Survey in 2022 that showed that 31.9% of adults with high blood cholesterol. Potentially, there may be 20% more cases undiagnosed. And it will probably get worse as somebody ages as well, particularly men who are showing high levels of LDL cholesterol as they age. Why is cholesterol bad? Okay, cholesterol isn't 100% bad. We do need some cholesterol. In fact, your body produces cholesterol as well. And not all cholesterol is bad, but too much of the bad stuff does lead to a narrowing of your arteries, okay? And when your arteries narrow, that is when you're at risk for things like a heart attack or a stroke or a peripheral vascular disease. So we need to understand how to manage and control your cholesterol, but we also need to debunk our misunderstandings about it. I'll tell you where this interview came from. I was so upset when my YouTube algorithm started, I think maybe because I watch a lot of health videos and stuff like that, started to push these weird AI-generated ads to me that would play before my YouTube video. And these ads would often have all sorts of very odd medication claims. This supplement will melt your cholesterol. Take this to naturally fight your cholesterol. And as I saw these AI-generated ads, because I'm a, as a radio personality, I know when a voiceover is AI and I know when it's genuine. And I was shocked. I was like, gosh, what if people are encountering all of this? We need to revisit cholesterol. So that's why I'm chatting to Dr. William Cristanto, a cardiologist. Let's start, Dr. Cristanto, with the seriousness of cholesterol in Singapore. I cited some of the numbers earlier on. How big of an issue would you say it is at the end of the day?
10: So I think first we need to define the problem. Yeah. So we're going to talk about the bad cholesterol.
9: Mm.
10: And when people talk about cholesterol, actually what we doctors are referring to is actually the low-density lipoprotein, or LDL in short. So as we know, cholesterol is divided into the high-density lipoproteins, the HDL, and that is what we know as the good cholesterol. And of course, the bad cholesterol is the low-density lipoproteins, which is the LDL.
9: Okay. So in general, what kind of trends are we seeing in terms of cholesterol in Singapore?
10: So basically, we are seeing an increase in the number of patients with dyslipidemia, or basically bad cholesterol. And I think largely it's because of the diet and lifestyle that we have. So we sometimes eat in the hawker center where there's a lot of fried food and oily food, and we don't get to exercise as much. So that results in the accumulation of bad cholesterol in the body.
9: So really, dietary cholesterol contributes to overall cholesterol?
10: Yes and no. So I think overall, the cholesterol levels in your body is individualized. So it's something personalized. So not everyone has the same efficiency in breaking down the bad cholesterol.
9: Right.
10: So the analogy that I like to tell my patients is that your liver, where the cholesterol is broken down, is kind of like a factory. And each of us have a fixed number of what we call the LDL receptor, which is like the factory workers.
9: Okay.
10: So if I had more factory workers, I could process the bad cholesterol faster and clear the bad cholesterol from my system. On the other hand, if I was born with a not so efficient liver, then I cannot clear the bad cholesterol. And what happens is that every day when I continue to eat certain food, which is oily, the bad cholesterol just gets accumulated. Just because my liver is unable to handle the amount of cholesterol that we take. So that is why we always say that the dietary cholesterol determines the accumulation of plaques in the body. Because what happens is that over a long time, you are unable to break down the bad cholesterol.
9: Right.
10: And this bad cholesterol gets, it travels in the body and it gets deposited in the arteries. And that leads to heart blockages and stroke. And the medical word for that is atherosclerosis.
9: The thing is, you don't know where it's depositing. That's the problem.
10: Exactly. So the root cause is really still the accumulation of bad cholesterol over the years and resulting in the deposition in the heart arteries and in the other parts of the bodies.
9: And you can feel fine when all this is happening, right?
10: Yeah, because this is actually a function of time. So it's kind of like the sewage or the drains where you have the accumulation of like algae or bad, you know, debris along the pipes, and you the water, the current will still flow, but over time it just gets more and more deposited, and you can only start to have symptoms at a really late stage, and sometimes that's a bit too late.
9: Exactly.
10: Yeah.
9: Got a lot of great questions coming in. Let's go to the WhatsApp hotline, 963-11938. You fire WhatsApp to Cross and asks, if my cholesterol is at a good level,
11: now, after taking it for over 10 years, I guess he means cholesterol controlling medication, probably statins, for over 10 years, can I stop taking the statins? I'm sure you get this a lot, right?
10: That's an excellent question, and it's a very difficult question, although it seems quite easy to answer. So I think one of the key concepts is that the cholesterol targets for individual has to be personalized. So for example, if I were a 25-year-old male and I have no blockage, so I'm considered to be of low risk. I don't have hypertension, I don't have diabetes, I have no family history, I do not smoke. So I'm of a low risk category.
11: Right.
10: So I do not need to control my cholesterol as tightly. So in that setting, if I manage to achieve my blood cholesterol level of within what is set for a normal limit for low risk, then I may not need to take medication. But conversely, if I were a 30-year-old male with risk factors such as smoking, diabetes, a very strong family of heart attack, and in that situation, even though I may have seemingly normal cholesterol, I may want to be a bit more aggressive in lowering my cholesterol level because, you know, the risk is there. And it's not so simple. And we talk about the bad things about cholesterol, which is ultimately the deposition of cholesterol in the lining of the vessels, leading to heart blockages. It's not so simple as to high cholesterol equals to blockages.
11: Right.
10: So there are other factors as well. So the long shot of it is that to answer this question, it really depends on the individual and the level of risk that has been assigned to him.
11: That's why you really have to have a close conversation with your doctor and see your risk profile.
10: Exactly. So the general message is that, yes, you want to lower your LDL as low as possible. But for certain individuals, you even want to be even more intensive in LDL lowering therapies.
11: Got it. You fine. Yeah. Thank you for that question. Chris WhatsApped across and Chris asks, hi, Doc. Can a person with borderline high cholesterol consume 2 eggs daily or maybe 3 to 4 eggs per week in that sense? Speaking of dietary cholesterol, what do you think?
10: That's a great question.
11: It's always the eggs. The eggs get a bad rep, man.
10: So in my years of studying, I think how research came about with regards to understanding cholesterol better was really through observation. So a bit of sidetrack, but it started in the Nazi Germany in Norway. Mm-hmm. So what happened, they noticed that after the war, the Norwegians were having a lower lifespan compared to during the war. And they actually realized it was the butter. The Nazis confiscated the butter and hence, you know, they were having apparently longer life. So people got interested in the food that they ate. They noticed a pattern. And then came the egg yolk theory, the egg. So they noticed that, hey, how come people who ate a lot of eggs get heart attack? So that's where they put 1 + 1 = 2 and egg became the bad guy. Yeah. And it, you know, came out in the guidelines and such. But I think recently it got debunked.
11: It kind of got debunked. I remember covering this actually.
10: And so this is another great point that you brought up. So there's a lot of legacy.
11: Yes.
10: So it takes a long time for mainstream media and the public to really follow the latest trend.
11: Yeah.
10: And with regards to cholesterol, there's really new advances in the understanding and the treatment of cholesterol.
11: So the bottom line is what? The jury is still out on eggs, ah?
10: So you are what you eat, and it's the egg yolk actually that is the cause of the high LDL.
11: Right.
10: I think the guidelines suggest that 1 egg per day is okay.
11: But also how you're eating the egg, lah. If it's fried with a carrot cake, that's different, lah, altogether.
10: Of course. So it's the egg yolk plus the high, the oil.
11: Yeah. Chris, great question. Thank you very much. We had a WhatsApp come across from James. James asks, is too much HDL bad for you?
10: Wow, that's a complex question.
11: So you call it the good cholesterol.
10: Yeah.
11: Right?
10: So if you Google, there is this HDL U-shaped paradox, and that's very concerning. Basically, you would expect that the higher HDL you had a lower risk of death. But what they noticed across population studies was that there's an inflection point where when your HDL level goes up beyond a certain value, your risk actually goes up, forming a U-shaped paradox. And that's very important because of the concept of the ratio, that HDL to LDL ratio. So again, a lot of legacy that if you had a good cholesterol, what you call it, the index, the ratio,
11: yes,
10: you were fine. But right, if you had a high HDL and you had a high LDL, your ratio is good.
11: You can't have too much of a good thing.
10: Yeah, but interestingly enough, Not to my knowledge. I don't see any guidelines that actually use the ratio as a guide to how to target cholesterol. So most of the contemporary guidelines in Asia, in Europe, in America, target the LDL level, the absolute LDL level. So if you can't even get that right, we don't even talk about HDL and triglycerides. So it's really the LDL. So back to the question of the HDL, it'll become a fallacy, or rather a false assurance, that you think you have a high HDL and hence you have a high LDL, you don't really need to care so much, because this ratio thing has never been proven, not to my knowledge.
11: So the idea is you can't think that it's heart protective either in that regard.
10: Yeah.
11: It doesn't mean you're out of the woods when it comes to heart disease risk.
10: So this is the difficult question. Yeah.
11: Yeah, that's interesting as well. But to your knowledge, do people have high cholesterol? So high good cholesterol?
10: Yeah, I've seen, and I sometimes don't know what to do, because again, a lot of the guidelines focus on the LDL, but having too high a HDL, if you read the literature, there are other causes that leads to that. So this also proves the point that cholesterol metabolism is really not so simple. It's not binary. It's low density. And among the low density, there are many kinds of low density. So emerging studies now focus on a new LDL molecule called the lipoprotein A, LP little a, that is a genetic, it's kind of like a genetic marker to determine your risk. So it further risk stratifies an individual's risk for cardiac events. Yeah, so LP little a is something I do very routinely, and it further risk stratify patients. So again, we're trying to make a very complex problem, it's very simple. We're trying to make it simple, okay, you know, good HDL and then low LDL. But really, it's not so simple.
11: Yeah.
10: It's not so simple.
11: I've got 1 minute left. Got another great question that came through. This person didn't leave their name, but says, is there an alternative to taking statins? This is a good question. What is there?
10: That's an excellent question. So in our alma mater against intensive LDL-lowering therapies, we now have different classes of medicines that really work. So one of the new class of medication is what we call the PCSK9-based therapy. And there's two in the market in Singapore. So one is a six-monthly injection known as inclisiran. The other one is Repatha, where it's kind of like a two-weekly jab. So these medications are safe. And what they do is that they serve to increase the number of LDL receptors or your factory workers so that your body now, your liver, becomes a more efficient factory to break down the bad cholesterol. And in that way, we hope that it doesn't accumulate in the blood vessels.
11: This is new. This is new and interesting.
10: It's actually not so new, but it's new to the public.
11: Right.
10: So it's kind of like a paradigm shift. And it just shows that we have more than one medication. And if you don't, you know, if statin, you're not suitable to take statins, you have muscle aches or for whatever reason, there are many other classes of medication that you could use to help to lower your LDL, and that helps to reduce your cardiovascular risk.
11: The point is, if you're not in some way reacting well or not comfortable, speak to your doctor. Don't go without medication.
10: There are options available, alternatives.
9: That was fantastic. It was so good to get an understanding on things like statins. Please don't think that you can take a statin and then just go and eat anything you want at a buffet, okay? We've established that isn't the case. And good news, eggs, not that bad after all. Dietary cholesterol. Understand what dietary cholesterol is versus the kind of cholesterol that your body is producing. You can check in with your doctor to find out more about that as well. Thank you so much to Dr. William Cristanto, a cardiologist, joining me on today's edition of Health Matters. I'm Daniel Martin.
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17: It always boils down to the person riding. 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As a cyclist, do I check my bike before I hop onto it? Whether it's a bike share or it's a rental bike from the shop at the beach.
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3: Next, news and current affairs through the night.
4: Market watchers expect a rise in demand for BTO flats in the upcoming exercise, with a higher income ceiling opening the door to more buyers. Bigger units and plus or prime flats likely to see more interest. Singapore, Malaysia and Indonesia pledge to keep the Straits waterways safe and open, even as vital shipping routes are disrupted by conflict in the Middle East. And joining forces to strengthen governance systems, Singapore and Vietnam to step up training for senior public officials. Both sides also agreeing to expand tech cooperation. And also tonight, it takes off like a helicopter and flies like a plane. Singapore's first homegrown electric aircraft is paving the way for future passenger and cargo transport.

0: And in your Asia business update, 22 new deals have been signed as Singapore and Guangdong deepen cooperation across healthcare, biomedicine, and the digital economy. Plus, why shoppers here are turning to live streams over traditional e-commerce sites and how retailers are thinking out of the box to stay ahead. Some property analysts are expecting a modest rise of up to 10% in build-to-order housing applications this November. This follows the government's announcement that the household income ceiling will go up from $14,000 to $16,000. Experts say that bigger units and plus or prime properties could be affected.
1: These are what in the past we called a sandwich family. They actually not eligible for the BTO, and then private housing is too expensive. And with this raising of this income ceiling, this family now can actually consider BTO as one of the options. And this family, because of high income level, they probably will consider the plus and prime housing unit or even the bigger unit in the BTO market.
0: Market watchers are also not concerned about BTO prices, which are government controlled and based on factors like construction costs rather than eligibility. They also see room for prices in the resale market to ease, as the government is on track to exceed its target of 55,000 new built-to-order flats by 2027.
2: We might see a little bit shift of applicants for resale flat to move to the BTO flats. So this will actually reduce the pool of applicants for this retail sector. And at the same time, we are seeing an increase in supply of the resale flats due to many flats coming on stream due to the fulfillment of their minimum occupation period.
0: And recapping the housing measures announced at the National Day rally, more Singaporeans will qualify for subsidized housing with higher income ceilings and more ballot chances for families with children. The monthly household income ceiling for BTO flats has been raised from $14,000 to $16,000. Singles currently aged 35 and above will also see the income ceiling for BTO flats go up to $8,000. Income ceilings for new executive condominiums has been increased from $16,000 to $18,000 as well. Now, first-timer families currently get two housing ballot chances, or three if they are under the parents and married couples priority scheme. From February next year, they'll receive one extra chance for every Singaporean child they have aged 18 and below across all BTO and sale of balance flats application. And here to share more about the thoughts behind these measures is National Development Minister Chee Hong Tat. Minister, welcome to the show.
3: Thank you, Angela. Happy
0: now,
3: to be here.
0: We've just done a recap of the housing measures announced, but can you explain for us the rationale behind why these decisions were made?
3: Certainly. So the first move to increase the income threshold is to allow more Singaporean households to be eligible to apply for BTO flats and also to qualify for housing grants when they apply for resale flats. So we make these adjustments from time to time because over time, incomes would have gone up. So to ensure that we have adequate coverage of about 8 in 10 Singaporean households, we do need to adjust our income thresholds from time to time. So this latest adjustment is to bring this coverage back to about 8 in 10 Singaporean households. Mm. And then for the second move on giving more balloting chances for first-timer families who are expecting or who have children, this is really to try and support our young families, young parents who want to have children, and they have greater assurance, a higher chance of being able to successfully ballot for a flat. And as you mentioned earlier, unlike the current measures where we give priority for people to apply for standard flats, this latest one, every child will get one extra ballot chance, and it's applicable to standard, plus, prime, and also sale balance flat.
0: Mm. And speaking of which, we just heard earlier the property experts say that these higher income ceilings could drive up the demand for both flats and ECs, but that may also make it harder to secure the choice flat. So what's your response to that analysis? Mm.
3: So that's why when I shared earlier about our plans, I said that for MND family, we will have to build more and build faster. Because it's only when we have adequate supply of new flats that we are able to make these moves. When you raise the income threshold, indeed more people will be eligible. That's a good thing because then there'll be more Singaporeans who can apply. But what it also means is that your supply must be adequate in order to meet this higher demand. So my colleagues in the MND family have been working very hard over the last few years. First under Minister Desmond Lee, and then when I took over, they continued this approach of building more, building faster, so that we are able to meet the housing aspirations of more Singaporeans. Mm. For resale flats, we are also seeing this stabilizing of the resale prices. And that's why recently I announced removing the 15-month waiting period for private property owners who want to buy a resale flat. They no longer need to wait 15 months. And this also gives us some confidence that because if you look ahead, the supply of resale flats will also increase this year compared to next year, that the year after, it will keep increasing because there will be more flats that will reach the end of their minimum occupation period.
0: Mm. So what kind of impact do you think these measures will have on the resale market?
3: For resale market, I think Professor Low mentioned earlier in his remarks that because more people will now be able to go to the BTO market, so that will take away some of the demand in the resale market. And because there will be more flats reaching the end of their MOP, and then more of them will come into the resale market, the supply of resale flats will also increase. So we hope that the combination of these two factors will help to keep resale prices stable. And for the BTO market, the commitment that we have made is that we will build at least 55,000 flats next 3 years. And I've also said previously that if the demand remains strong for 2027, we will build even more so that we will exceed the 55,000. Looks like we likely would have to do that.
0: Mm. Well, you know, PM Wong has also asked you, Minister, to look into more housing support for large families. Can you tell us your considerations for these?
3: Yes, so there are a few aspects how we can support large families. First is, I think we will have to look at how we can increase the supply of larger flats, five-room flats, and in more towns over Singapore, all over Singapore. The second one is that PM mentioned this, because if you want to buy a larger flat, whether in the resale market or BTO flats, the price will be higher compared to a smaller flat. So to help these large families, we will also be exploring what are some of the ways to ensure that we give them some additional support to keep the prices of the larger flats more affordable for them. Mm-hmm. So this is something that my team and I will be working on. And when we are ready, we will share more with Singaporeans.
0: Yeah, and as Singapore's demographic changes, we see more and more singles who aspire to own their own homes as well. So what would you say to some singles who may listen to the measures announced and think that it might be a bit unfair for them?
3: Yeah, I can understand why there's some concern, but I want to assure our other groups of buyers, our singles and also our seniors, that the government will continue to build flats for you too. So earlier this year, I mentioned that we're going to increase the number of two-room flexi flats by almost 50% over the next 3 years compared to the previous 3 years. So this is the first thing. The second thing is that we have been, for singles, looking at how we can adjust some of our rules to facilitate them buying BTO flats. So 2024, we made a change. Singles can apply for two-room flexi BTO flats across different parts of Singapore, not just in previously what is known as the non-mature estates. Right? So now they can apply across different towns in Singapore. And last year, 2025, we allow a change in the rules for singles to qualify for the family care scheme. So if they want to live with or near their parents for mutual care and support, they can get priority access.
0: Mm.
3: Looking ahead, I've mentioned this previously, we'll be reviewing the eligibility age for singles to be able to buy BTO flats. Today is 35. We're seeing how we can reduce that age for singles. We're also studying how singles who want to buy a larger flat together with their family members for mutual care and support, how we can allow them to do so. So these are some of the additional moves that we're looking at.
0: Mm. Yeah. Well, Minister, before we go, I want to ask, given that you are now looking at even tweaking eligibility requirements for these flats, do you think the housing supply has finally caught up after COVID?
3: Well, Angela, I first want to say that we had quite a lot of disruption during COVID. Many of the projects were delayed. But I want to pay tribute to Minister Desmond Lee and the team at MND and HDB. They worked really hard last few years and they caught up just in the early part of 2025. So they caught up with all the COVID delays. So when I took over at MND from Desmond, I was able to build on what he has done and work with my colleagues to see how we can take this further. And the additional supply of the new flats that we have built, including shorter waiting time flats, waiting time of less than 3 years, these have helped to reduce the waiting time for first-timer families. And because of the increase in supply, the application rates for first-timer families have also come down. During COVID, it was almost seven. It means one flat, seven applicants. The latest one we are looking at for first-timer families, about 1.3 to 1.4. So it's come down significantly. And this means higher chance of a successful ballot, shorter waiting time. That's why we see more people now shifting to the BTO markets. And the demand for resale flats have also then sort of stabilized.
0: Mm.
3: To do this, Angela, I will need to continue to have a robust supply of new flats. And that's why when we look around different parts of Singapore, including in mature estates where children who grow up want to stay near their parents there, we also need to provide housing in these estates. It's not an easy task because Singapore, our land is very limited. So in some places, after exhausting all the available sites, the brownfield sites, we then have to go in to look at some of the sites that have greenery and heritage value. And the approach that we want to take is to try and preserve as much of the greenery and heritage as we can after doing the impact assessment. But we also want to make sure that we are able to develop so that we can meet the housing needs and aspirations of Singaporeans.
0: Mm.
3: Strike a balance.
0: Mm. Yeah. Well, Minister, thank you so much for coming in and sharing your thoughts with us
3: thank
0: today.
3: You.
0: That was the National Development Minister, Chee Hong Tat. In other news, Singapore, Indonesia and Malaysia have pledged to keep the Straits of Malacca and Singapore free, open and safe for international shipping. This comes as the Strait of Hormuz in the Middle East remains closed amid geopolitical conflicts and uncertainties. Ivy Chok reports.
4: More than 100,000 vessels pass through the Straits of Malacca and Singapore each year. The waterways are a primary artery for global commerce, carrying almost a quarter of total sea trade and nearly a third of the world's oil and gas supplies. But Singapore's Transport Minister Jeffrey Siow says open sea lanes cannot be taken for granted.
5: Safe and open waterways are global commons that we must continue to uphold through international law and mutual collaboration. For more than five decades, Indonesia, Malaysia and Singapore and our partners have collaborated closely, and the result is peace and prosperity. At a time when geostrategic conflict and economic competition around the world is intensifying, our experience in these straits show that there can be a different way.
4: A joint statement from Singapore, Indonesia and Malaysia has pledged to keep the Straits of Malacca and Singapore free, open and safe for international shipping. This comes as ship traffic over at the Middle East's Strait of Hormuz dropped by more than 90% amid ongoing geopolitical conflict. Speaking at a high-level maritime forum in Singapore, Mr. Siow believes the joint statement is a sign of trust among neighbours who recognise that their interests align. He adds that the cooperative mechanism set up by the three countries in 2007 has helped to maintain peace and prosperity and remain responsive to emerging challenges.
6: It gives us a platform to exchange perspectives, identify emerging needs, and turn dialogue into practical cooperation. Our discussions over the next 2 days will focus on four priorities: strengthening navigational safety, harnessing technology for safer navigation, preparing for emerging challenges, and safeguarding the marine environment.
4: Indonesia's former foreign minister believes countries and the maritime community must continue to work together to keep waters safe and open.
7: The security and safety of the Straits of Malacca and Singapore cannot be viewed in isolation. They are part of a wider security and stability of Southeast Asia. Maritime security is most sustainable when it is based on cooperation among littoral states. Respect for international law, this experience should be extended to other sea lanes of communication in Southeast Asia, including the Sunda and Lombok Straits.
4: Moving forward, the three countries will be finalizing coordination guidelines to help ships in distress that need a place of refuge. Singapore will also propose new trilateral procedures to respond to cargo fires on container ships amid increasing cases globally.
0: And still to come, live stream sales on social media come under fire for deals that seem too good to be true. Plus, plans for a new Western island are raising environmental concerns. But authorities are sure they'll weigh the impact before works begin. Details when you come back.
8: Sky Whisper, a celebration of whispered promises, interchangeable ring and pendant capturing fireworks in the sky, real touch, only natural diamonds, with grading certificate, Mason Jewelry.
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5: Welcome back. Singapore and Guangdong are looking to deepen ties and build upon a partnership that has spanned nearly four decades. The two sides have inked new deals in areas like the digital economy, healthcare, and biomedicine, with companies looking beyond home markets for new opportunities. Beatrice Yap reports.
6: This is the world's first fetal monitor that doesn't run on ultrasound. It can even predict when labor may begin. This means safer and earlier intervention for high-risk pregnancies and fewer unplanned emergency deliveries. It's one of the technologies developed by Singapore-based firm E3A Healthcare, and it's teaming up with Chinese firm MumCozy to break into new markets.
7: What we are hoping to collaborate with them is helping us to bring the products and largely accelerate our the progress through selling to the overseas countries to Europe, North America, and also Middle East, help our products go to access more families and help more women and newborns.
6: For a startup focused on research and development, it's a shot in the arm for E3A to have a partner with consumer reach in more than 30 countries. And from healthcare and biomedicine to AI-driven technologies, 22 new deals were inked at the 16th Singapore-Guangdong Collaboration Council meeting. The idea is to tap each side's strengths and open doors to markets further afield. The council co-chairs believe it also offers reason for optimism amid an uncertain global environment.
8: ASEAN, with its growing market and geopolitical centrality, is an ideal space to bring China's products and services to the world. Just as Singapore was a reference point in the past for China's reform and opening up, today we can be the catalyst, gateway, and facilitator to the globalization of China's products and services.
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6: In the first half of this year alone, bilateral trade between Singapore and Guangdong hit more than $15 billion, and it's a relationship that goes back decades. Guangdong has been Singapore's top provincial trading partner for 37 years.
5: Singapore is bidding to host a new international tribunal that will aim to resolve disputes between governments and foreign investors. The Multilateral Investment Tribunal is envisioned as a permanent tribunal to hear such disputes. Speaking at a global dispute resolution event, Law Minister Edwin Tong says the current framework is under serious strain. He cited concerns such as inconsistent decisions, as well as arbitrator independence and impartiality.
10: We offer a neutral and stable jurisdiction firmly grounded on the rule of law. We have built a mature dispute resolution ecosystem spanning arbitration, mediation, as well as adjudication, supported by a strong legal services sector with extensive international expertise. Just as importantly, Singapore is well positioned and connected to the constituencies that this tribunal will serve. Singapore sits at the heart of Asia and has steadily deepened links with the developed as well as the developing world.
5: A separate new center for arbitration and international dispute resolution will also be set up at the NUS Faculty of Law. It'll bring together academics, arbitrators, and policymakers from around the world. Research will focus on topics like transparency, ethics, and governance. It'll also offer an advanced studies program for experienced international arbitration practitioners.
11: The Centre's ambition is to bring together cutting-edge research, policymakers, practitioners' experience, and develop a new idea as to how the system will operate to be a credible, fair system that will support businesses, but also sustain the international rule of law that is so much needed today in this disrupted environment.
5: Retailers are sending their staff for training on how to do business on social commerce platforms. This includes learning live stream selling, as shoppers increasingly want engagement. Live selling has the advantage of demonstrating products, answering queries, and offering real-time promotions, as Jermaine Wong reports.
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13: So everything ends tonight, okay?
12: And if you're convinced, add to cart. Or simply comment that you'd like to buy the product. It's a growing trend. Social commerce sales, according to a DBS study, will be worth nearly 8.5 billion Singapore dollars in Singapore by 2030, of which live commerce is expected to account for more than a third. A quick scan on this job portal for social commerce roles shows over 3,400 openings. And specifically for live commerce, there were at least 1,500.
14: So I think the industry has also picked that up, and so they understand that now consumers they want a bit more engagement, and so they're trying to build up the social commerce capability to meet that need. For example, like the need for a social commerce lead, a social commerce engineer, and also live stream hosts. So we are actually working with the industry to help them redesign some of these jobs.
12: A program is helping businesses adapt to the shifts in the industry, like the rise of social commerce. The Job Skills Integrator for Retail was launched in 2023.
15: We actually handhold the company, go through the process of identifying the impacted job roles, especially impacted by AI and social commerce. Since the launch of JCID Retail, we have benefited over 1,000 retail companies, and about 4,500 employees has gone through the process of job redesigning, upskilling and reskilling so that they are better prepared for the future retail landscape.
12: And that future could feature a lot more of these AI avatars.
16: If nothing so far has made you hit add to cart, this next one might be exactly what you've been waiting for.
12: This Singaporean brand dived into using AI 9 months ago after selling its products on a live stream for 2 years.
17: That allows us to cut the cost significantly, at least savings of at least 50%, and we can do it longer hours, and we can do it without heavy setup. It helps boost our sales by more than 20% on a monthly basis as compared to last year. And the good thing about AI live streaming is that, you know, it is reusable. We can actually use the same content for the whole month before we refresh with new content, new products and new scripts.
12: Studies showed that shoppers are up to 10 times more likely to buy during a live stream than on traditional e-commerce sites. It also found that seeing a person use and review products live can build more credibility than static ads or posts, helping shoppers decide faster.
5: Singapore's consumer watchdog says consumer disputes involving live stream sales on e-commerce or social media platforms are on the rise. It says 11 such complaints were lodged so far this year, compared to last year's 12 cases. The Consumer Association of Singapore says these involve a wide range of products, such as clothing, household appliances and furniture. Common complaints include defective and counterfeit products or misleading and false claims. There were also cases of delays in delivery or items that were not delivered. Some businesses also did not honour exchange and refund policies. Case says consumers should be cautious when transacting online. They should verify the seller's identity and check if there's clear dispute resolution processes. Consumers should also avoid buying from platforms that lack such safeguards, as it can be difficult to contact the seller when disputes arise. And still to come, how Singapore and Vietnam will work more closely to boost resilience amid global uncertainties. And Indonesia cracks down on companies clearing land with fire as the nation battles to put out the wildfires. More after the break.

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0: You're watching Singapore Tonight. Nature groups have raised concerns that proposed reclamation works to create a new western island will come at an irreversible cost. They're calling for public consultation and comprehensive studies to mitigate the environmental impact. The National Development Ministry says technical studies, including environmental studies, will be done prior to works. Natalie Ong with more.
1: Reefs teeming with life. Corals, sea slugs, giant clams, and even sharks are inhabitants of the southern islands. Plans to reclaim several of these islands, including Pulau Semakau, Sudong, and Bukom, to form a new western island, are now being studied. Marine groups say they were shocked to hear of the proposal, announced during the National Day rally.
2: The value of these islands is comparable to our Central Catchment Nature Reserve, and it acts as a mother shore as well, so which means a lot of reef that we see along our mainland and some of the other islands came from this particular source over here. And by smothering all of this, we're losing up to perhaps even 60% of all our reefs in Singapore.
3: The other sort of unique thing in the area is that we have on the western side of Pulau Semakau, the holy trinity of connected ecosystems. You've got the mangroves, forests, and then connected to the seagrasses in the intertidal, and then connected to the coral reefs in the subtidal, and a very unique presentation of connected ecosystems that you will not find anywhere else in Singapore.
1: Volunteer fish interest group, the Ichthyological Society of Singapore, says these islands and Terembu, or reef, are home to the majority of Singapore's reef fish diversity. Many of these species cannot be found in other territorial waters. The marine community wants alternatives to be considered and critical habitats protected if development proceeds.
2: We really hope that the plan that's been shown, that it's not the finalised one, that there are amendments that can be made, concessions can be made for us to then better design these islands to be able to strategize how we can protect the coral reefs that should be protected and safeguard for future generations.
1: Conservationists say they are ready to work with authorities on the plans. CNA understands that at least 30 academics, researchers and leaders met with authorities on Monday. MP Nadia Samdin, a volunteer diver for a marine conservation group, attended the meeting. She says she was inspired by the community and adds that Singapore can be bold in finding ways for development and its seas to coexist. Beyond the ecological loss, concerns have also been raised about whether future generations of Singaporeans will get to learn about the country's rich island heritage and past. Orang Laut Singapore says its history and heritage are tied to both land and sea. It is concerned that development is reducing the spaces where these connections can continue. MND says it will engage stakeholders early to listen to their inputs before studies and work commence. It adds that their feedback will be carefully considered and their knowledge and expertise will help inform studies. MND says it will assess potential biodiversity impact and identify measures to avoid, minimize and mitigate impacts where possible.
0: In other news, Singapore and Vietnam are looking to deepen technological cooperation in areas including AI, semiconductors, and advanced manufacturing. The two countries say this is part of a shared vision to become leading strategic tech partners in Southeast Asia, with both sides becoming more technologically resilient through cooperation and connectivity. Singapore Foreign Affairs Minister Vivian Balakrishnan and his Vietnamese counterpart Lê Hoài Trung made the commitment at the

0: inaugural Singapore-Vietnam Strategic Dialogue. Both sides will explore collaborations in the data economy, biotechnology, and quantum technologies. These include co-research and co-development, linking academia and businesses from both sides. Now, one area of interest is the responsible and safe development and use of AI. The countries are also seeking trusted data exchanges to benefit research, with plans to facilitate dialogue on cross-border data flows. Besides technology, Singapore and Vietnam have also agreed on training programs for senior Vietnamese officials. Coordinating Minister for Public Services Chan Chun Sing says strong institutions and capable governments will become more important in helping countries adapt to external shocks. That's as both countries navigate a more uncertain geopolitical and economic environment, as Sabrina Ng reports.
1: The warm and long-standing relationship between Singapore and Vietnam was strengthened by generations of leaders, and it continues today.
2: Singapore and Vietnam have elevated relations to a comprehensive strategic partnership. This is also the first Singapore-Vietnam strategic dialogue, which brings together senior officials and government leaders to discuss governance and public sector transformation. This dialogue was part of agreements inked during Vietnamese President Tho Lam's state visit to Singapore in May.
1: Speaking at the dialogue, Coordinating Minister for Public Services Chan Chun Sing says the dialogue allows the exchange of views candidly on emerging challenges. Both countries are grappling with a more complex global environment as geopolitical competition intensifies and technology reshapes economies and societies. Mr. Chan says strong institutions and capable governments will become more important in helping countries adapt to these changes.
3: Policy consistency, regulatory effectiveness, and the quality of the public service matter for economic competitiveness. Businesses consider these factors when deciding where to invest and where to build for the long term. Governments also need the confidence and trust of their people. Public trust enables governments to build consensus, mobilize society, and undertake difficult reforms in which benefits may only be apparent many years later.
1: The two sides signed an agreement covering study visits and executive education programs for senior Vietnamese Communist Party officials. These programs will start next year until 2029. Vietnam's Communist Party Politburo member Chen Cam Tu says both countries should maintain regular high-level exchanges. He also called for deeper sharing of experiences in governance and leadership development.
4: Chúng tôi đặc biệt quan tâm và mong muốn học hỏi kinh nghiệm của Singapore trong xây dựng nền hành chính hiện đại, quản trị quốc gia hiệu quả, phương thức lãnh đạo, hoạch định và tổ chức thực hiện 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
1: Both sides hope the dialogue will become a regular event to develop future leaders and find practical ways to navigate emerging challenges together.
0: Prime Minister Lawrence Wong also met with Mr. Chan Cam Tu, who co-chaired the Singapore-Vietnam Strategic Dialogue. PM Wong says the new platform will help both sides tackle shared challenges and deepen mutual trust and take relations between the two countries forward. Senior Minister Lee Hsien Loong met with Singapore's and Kazakhstan's business leaders in Almaty as both countries explore ways to deepen ties. Mr. Lee is in Kazakhstan as part of his first official visit to Central Asia. Mr. Lee met with the business leaders at a dinner roundtable alongside representatives from the Kazakh government. The gathering included representatives from the energy, infrastructure and agri-food sectors, among others. Mr. Lee said, while Singapore and Kazakhstan are very different countries, both are outward-looking states that share common interests and aspirations. He said he's looking forward to exploring ways to strengthen bilateral ties. Mr. Lee will head to the Kazakh capital, Astana, next. Senior Minister of State for Defense Zaki Mohammed has called for Israel to halt plans to expand settlements in the West Bank. He also called for violence by settlers against Palestinian civilians to stop and for those responsible to be held accountable. His comments echo a statement from the Foreign Affairs Ministry yesterday. Mr. Zaki says the proposed expansion in the E1 area would further fragment the West Bank and undermine prospects for a viable Palestinian state. He adds that Israeli settlements in occupied West Bank are illegal under international law. Mr. Zaki reiterated Singapore's support for a negotiated two-state solution, adding that Palestinians deserve to live in peace, security and dignity in a homeland of their own. Elsewhere, Indonesia has slapped sanctions on 6 firms and frozen the license of another after President Prabowo Subianto vowed to pursue those responsible for wildfires in parts of Sumatra and Kalimantan. Firefighters are continuing to battle the blazes that have triggered a cross-border haze crisis.
1: Authorities in South Sumatra, the Indonesian province with the highest number of wildfire hotspots, are turning to spiritual measures, praying for rain to quell the nation's blazes that have scorched vast swaths of forests and peatland.
5: Kita sama-sama berdoa, kami mohon dukungan dan doanya juga dari seluruh masyarakat Sumatera Selatan agar karhutlah segera berakhir, hujan segera turun dan udara bisa normal kembali.
1: Emergency services have been battling fires driven by an intensifying El Nino pattern and a prolonged dry season. The crisis is driving innovation. Firefighters are deploying new techniques, using rappelling and fast roping, as well as free-fall operations to directly access affected remote areas. Indonesian President Prabowo Subianto has vowed tough action against those responsible for the fires. More than 70 people have been arrested and legal action launched against some 30 companies. 6 firms have been sanctioned, ordered to strengthen fire controls and restore affected areas or risk losing their business permits. The government is seeking about $850 million in compensation from the firms. The number of hotspots in Indonesia reached more than 5,000 this month, a historic high for August since data keeping began in 2015. Forestry Ministry data shows nearly 94,000 hectares of land burned nationwide last month. That's an area larger than the size of Singapore. The blazes remain active in several regions, choking the nation and neighbouring countries with hazardous haze.
6: Karena tebalnya kabut asap ini di dari lalu lintas cukup terganggu dan juga kesehatan yang bentuknya pernafasan, udara, tenggorokan ini sangat berpengaruh untuk kesehatan sehari-hari.
1: The haze made Malaysia's Kuching, at one point the city with the world's worst air pollution, prompting Malaysia and Brunei to seek a diplomatic route at the regional level to address the cross-border crisis.
0: And in Malaysia's southern Johor state, firefighters are continuing to battle a large bushfire in Pengerang, with round-the-clock operations underway. The fire is burning along the Sabana Cove Pongai Bypass Road in southeastern Johor. The area is about 100 kilometres east of Singapore. The fire was reported at about 11 a.m. on Monday and involved some 29 hectares of tall grass. The blaze has since spread across an area of more than 50 hectares, roughly the size of 70 football fields. The Johor Fire and Rescue Department says they have been working continuously since Monday morning and have so far extinguished some 22 hectares. But operations have been hampered by difficult terrain, strong winds, limited water supplies, and hot and dry weather. No injuries or casualties have been reported. And still to come, a glimpse into the future of air transport as Singapore's first locally built electric aircraft takes flight in Germany. Plus, find out how you can have a say in the curation of the upcoming Singapore Chinese Heritage Gallery when we return.

0: I was a research assistant, but I wanted to grow beyond the lab. When a sales role opened, I knew my knowledge would be an asset. I now help to drive revenue.
1: Some of AI's biggest names could soon go public. How do you know which ones are worth buying? His power bill fell by 90%, but the spending may not be over. Plus, what does it cost to chase a government job in India? For him, 2 years without a salary. On Money Mind, Wednesday on CNA.
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14: The man charged with murder over a fatal fight in Lengkok Bahru was taken back to the crime scene this morning. 59-year-old Ng Swee Sing is accused of causing the death of another man at a common corridor of Block 55 last month. Ng, seen here in red, was brought back to the block by the police. He was taken to the 16th floor, where he was seen answering questions from police officers. Officers were also seen placing markers along the corridor as part of investigations. On 20th July, Ng was arrested at the scene after the 59-year-old victim was found lying motionless near the lift lobby. The victim was taken to hospital where he later died. Investigations found that both parties knew each other. Ng was charged with murder 2 days later, and if convicted, he could face the death penalty. Singapore could be one step closer to transporting people and cargo using electric aircraft. Its first locally designed and built electric aircraft took flight overseas, paving the way for further research into advanced air mobility. This as the country explores the potential of the emerging low-altitude economy. Charlotte Lim with more.
15: It takes off like a helicopter and flies like a plane. Meet the first locally designed electric vertical takeoff and landing aircraft, or eVTOL. It's capable of soaring to more than 90 metres and reaching speeds of over 120 kilometres per hour. But these flights aren't just about how high or fast they can go. The data collected will help researchers refine the technology, with a longer-term goal of scaling it up to carry people and cargo.
16: Singapore always called itself the aerospace nation, right? So we want to truly give Singapore the ability to actually also design, engineer, and build its own aircraft from the start. And we don't want to just build a small model airplane. We want to build at least a large, full-size aircraft.
15: His team received a multi-million dollar grant from the government to develop the technology. They spent a month testing the aircraft at a facility in Germany. A key challenge was ensuring the eVTOL could hover like a helicopter, then transition to forward flight using its rear propeller. That allows the aircraft to take off without a runway before switching to a more efficient way of flying once it's in the air. The team says taking the technology to market will ultimately depend on funding and investor interest. Now, you won't be hopping into one of these anytime soon, but the country is already exploring where eVTOLs like these could eventually fit into the emerging low-altitude economy. And given our congested airspace and well-connected transport network, their potential may lie beyond getting around the island, in areas like cross-border travel and cargo deliveries to neighbouring countries. An industry association says while Singapore is still in the early stages of adopting eVTOLs, there are opportunities for existing aerospace companies. This includes those in maintenance and repair to move into the sector.
17: Some naturally, of course, may want to play a role in the design of eVTOLs. Some may want to go into critical parts, critical components, especially components that are higher value adding for the eVTOLs. So whichever the case, I think is important. Key points out to two things. Company assessing the opportunities and weighing this opportunity with the risk involved in the investment.
15: He adds that safety must remain the priority as the industry takes off.
14: A new exhibition will act as an introduction to the Singapore Chinese Heritage Gallery, which was announced by Prime Minister Lawrence Wong at the National Day rally. It'll trace the evolution and history of the Singapore Chinese community from pre-14th century. The exhibition will be on display at Chinatown Point until 11th September, before travelling to Wan Ponggol and other venues like libraries. The public is invited to provide feedback on the Singapore Chinese Heritage Gallery's content and presentation before its opening in 2031.
18: Through the travelling exhibition, we hope to raise public awareness about the Singapore Chinese Heritage Gallery, and at the same time, we hope to seek public feedback on what they hope to see, what they hope to experience when the gallery opens, so that the gallery is able to tell a story about the Chinese in Singapore that Singaporeans can be part of and that they can be proud of.
14: The National Day Parade will return to the Padang next year. The historic venue has hosted the event more than 20 times, including the very first parade in 1966. NDP 2027 will also mark 60 years of national service. Defence Minister Chan Chun Sing says while the Padang is a familiar venue, he challenged the organising committee to try new ideas and make it special.
19: We want every NDP to be able to break new ground, to show the world what we are capable of and not just what we are used to and what we are familiar with. It's okay for us to try. It's okay that it doesn't come out perfectly, but the fact that we dare to try and keep improving is the essence of every NDP.
14: Mr. Chan was speaking at an NDP appreciation event. More than 500 people were recognized for their contributions and support for this year's parade. Guests were also treated to a performance by local pop star Jasmine Soko, who was also one of the parade participants. And that's Singapore Tonight. Don't forget, headlines anytime at cna.asia. Plus, find us online. We're on Facebook and YouTube as well. Thanks for your company and have a good night.

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1: Roger, pass them on and start beside. We're
2: going to proceed to sea of East Coast, case of 2 KIW.
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6: 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You secure here?
7: Four robbers is big. Okay. Now. Two cash hostage.

0: We are doing our pre-check of the boat. It's important. We will bring out for our 12-hour shift out at sea for petrol.
1: So I'm from Loyang Regional Base. We patrol the northern waters of Singapore. There are also other bases which covers the other parts of Singapore.
0: We will go around and check fencing and floating sea barrier. We will see if there's any damages. It's to prevent any intrusion and also to prevent illegal entry into Singapore.
2: Hi, good morning. Can you stand by your particulars? We are proceeding to check.
3: Cik, kita nak pergi tepi, Cik, sekejap. Selalu kat sini kan? Cik, ada ID tak? Cik, saya pas Cik ni, Cik letak dalam.
4: Tak,
3: IC je. IC je? Tak apa-apa, saya pergi dekat.
1: On a daily basis, they will bring seafood supplies.
3: But we never know what kind of items they might bring in. Cik, boleh tumpang buka tu cover? Saya nak tengok ada apa kat dalam.
1: We will roughly check about 30 to 40 vessels every day. The sea is very wide open, so there is a higher chance of illegal entry and exit into our waters. So there could be illegal activities. So we have to remain alert at all times.

The vessel has called for help to Command Operations Center to Police Coast Guard. Apparently, a few armed perpetrators have spotted the vessel. The thing happened at 12 a.m. The crew spotted four perpetrators with knives. And then after that, they start to run for a place to hide. The seven of us will be boarding the vessel. We are activated to look out for this perpetrator, which may be on board the vessel. The unauthorized boarding took place outside the Singapore water at the Phillip Channel. Phillip Channel is a narrow section of the Singapore Strait, situated between Singapore and the Riau Islands of Indonesia. The ship is currently outside Singapore waters at half a km and on the way into our territorial waters. We cannot attend to them while they are outside because we have no jurisdiction.

0: As a PCG officer, we police the water. We are the first responder to maritime incidents that happens in our water.
1: Sir, the vessel is 7.
0: Okay. What we're seeing here is a bulk carrier.
2: First, second, third, fourth, fifth. Again. How many on board? 21 on board.
3: I need you all to stand clear. Move one side.
2: First man, stand by. Okay, number one, go. Up, up, one step. Number one, go. Timing up, okay?
4: Okay, sir.
0: There will be another police craft that is nearby who will be doing a cover fire for us while we are doing the emergency response team boarding.
2: All up. Okay, secure area. Ask the man one, follow us first.
3: Weather deck.
2: We want to sweep weather deck. You go first, follow.
0: Party. Once the deck is clear, please inform us so that I can let the other board over.
3: All clear.
0: Okay, Moose, lead the way. We'll go up to the warehouse. We need to move as soon as possible to the warehouse to establish contact with the captain to find out more of the situation.
2: I will bring my men on top, secure them, then I will check everything.
5: Okay.
2: Can?
5: Okay.
2: Sir!
5: Now okay, come. Guy come to the open from the top.
2: Here it's locked, huh?
5: Yeah.
2: They need to open.
5: Yeah.
2: Only have one entrance,
5: okay.
2: The other side have? Lock.
5: Yes, lock.
2: Okay, can. Okay, right now he's securing the opening because just now they have unauthorized boarding.
6: By locking the stairways to the upper deck, perpetrators, they are unable to go to the wheelhouse. That's where all the crew gather when there's any emergency.
2: Okay, Chelong, last man. You follow me. Watch out, watch out.

0: speak to the master?
1: My name is the master.
0: Can you? Master, are you on? Tools?
1: Sir, can you check whether all here? Check, take your list and check whether and report.
0: We master the rule so that when the search team do the search, whoever they encounter may be the perpetrator. Can I have your crew list and also the passport? Nationality, right? Most of them are one.
2: Mix.
0: Okay, sure. 21 crew, right? Can I check your current port of call is Singapore or somewhere else?
1: Our loading port was Ukraine. Then through the Suez Canal we arrived to Singapore for bunkering. Then we go into China, we search our cargo.
0: Any of your crew injured at this moment?
1: Our crew safe, no injured, only just scared.
0: Can you tell me what happened earlier?
1: I was turning vessel. I was navigating.
0: Mm-hmm.
1: At that same time, I received from engine calls that there is four robbers inside.
3: Sir, total now we have how many decks?
4: Five decks.
3: Five decks?
4: Yeah.
3: Okay, come, we go here. This bulk carrier can be as big as a 3 football field size. The perpetrators can be anywhere. Behind every door or anything that you see, there's danger. We have this anxiety and our blood pump very fast.

0: now we are doing our CHSF duties. CHSF stands for Coastal Hardening Strike Force. Police Coast Guard don't only do sea patrol, we also do land patrol along the coastal line of Singapore. We are proceeding to the seafront of Punggol. This area is a forested area. It's too deep in, and also the terrain here is very hard to do our foot patrol. We need to be cautious of the surroundings. We have to look out for if there's any criminal activities or illegal activities around this area. So now in front of us is the fence up areas which shows the seafront. We will come and take a look whether any fence which is tempered. We will be on the lookout for potential swimmers
1: or even illegal immigrants.

0: I'm just checking the lower compartments because sometimes they can hide other items under here. Smaller items like weapons or drugs. So I was patrolling my area during my Coastal Hardening Strike Force duties. I saw this vehicle. Then I stopped him over for a routine check and checked the cargo area for any illegal items.
1: What raised your suspicion?
0: We always keep a lookout for suspicious activities, but any further I'm unable to share.

0: Southeast Asia is bracing for a super El Nino.
1: Rumput laut kami yang seharusnya bisa dipanen akhirnya jadi putih dan ini menjadikan kami rugi.
0: Though a natural climate cycle, this could be one of the strongest on record.
2: Business will not be as usual. Life will not be as usual as well.
0: And its impact could unfold in unexpected ways. Insight Thursday on CNA.
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3: 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He loved to dance and to celebrate with his friends.
0: But on September 11, 2001, terror struck.
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0: Windows on the World, 1st September, Tuesday on CNA.
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0: Hello, good evening. Just now, you driving this van, correct? You drive this van, huh? What are these things?
1: Tobacco.
0: Tobacco. So you know it's tobacco. So this is chewing tobacco. It's a control item in Singapore. This is an electronic vaporizer, or in street terms, they call it vape. It's illegal in Singapore as well. You, do you know it's tobacco inside? So where you collect this tobacco from? When I first approached them, the subjects were not very cooperative.
2: Where do you get this from?
0: I'm gonna ask you again, where you collect the tobacco from?

0: Check clear.
1: Four perpetrators was seen on board. My ERT officer is currently doing a search.
2: So far, I have not seen any suspicious person. We are doing a thorough search. This bulk carrier is quite huge. It will take us several hours to clear the ship.
3: Four robbers with big
1: knives. Okay, sure.
3: They took as hostage our second engineer.
1: He took hostage on the second engineer. Who is it? Which one?
3: He is second engineer.
1: All right. Yes. Are they talking in any language that you understand?
4: No. I said earlier, I just hand my up and okay.
1: Can you give me some description? Are they what nationality or...
4: I don't have any idea.
1: How about complexion? Do you notice?
4: Complexion?
1: Color of the skin?
4: Close bleach.
1: Bleach?
4: Obviously.
1: What are they wearing?
4: It look like poor people.
1: Besides knife, do you see any other equipment? Are there any weapons they use?
4: No, I was scared and shocked. After they pushed me down, I don't want to leave my apartment.
1: Can I check, is there any CCTV around here on your ship?
2: CCTV.
1: Oh, you don't have any CCTV,
3: and
1: is it?
3: It was dark, as I said, when I come to check what's going on, maybe take some photo, I didn't find this.
1: Sure. Every case has its uniqueness. Sometimes there are people injured. Sometimes things missing. There are cases where engine parts are missing. It can cost from a few hundred to a few thousand dollars. Papa,

0: Left clear.
1: Clear.
0: Okay, now we are in the engine control room. This is considered the heart of the vessel. So you can see all this equipment here. Once any perpetrators get in here, they can take over the ship very easily.
2: So we only have one second engineer that only saw the perpetrator. We asked for eyewitnesses from within the crew. None of them cited the happening. We will be bringing the second engineer to the engine room where the incident happened to do a scene recollection. This is a puzzle we hope to solve.
0: I'm going to ask you again where you collect the tobacco from. So where? Tuas. So somebody call you, is it? Or message? Call. Call you to collect. Then after that?
3: Tell me location just for.
0: Okay. They tell you the location to collect. After you take, they got tell you where to send the tobacco?
3: They tell you after that only we know, sir.
0: So they tell you to take, later then they tell you where to go. So after that they haven't called you. Then after that I stop you here. How much they pay you to collect?
3: 62
0: 70. 60 to 70. 60 to 70. One trip or what?
3: They ask you to go there, just take $70.
0: They pay you one time, you deliver everything. Okay. So upon questioning them, they are allegedly transporting what we believe to be controlled items, as well as a stack of money. I ask you again, where the money come from?
3: They put one place, then we got paid.
0: So the money you take?
3: Yes.
0: You take together with this thing? The money is to what? Give who?
3: They ask him to put one place, we just lose it.
0: So the money and the tobacco together, put one place? I mean, you just stand here, watch, make sure everything is here, and watch the, yeah. Mike 2 Papa 2 Bravo, requesting assistance at Long Tuas South Avenue 3. Stopped one vehicle with two subjects and found a large quantity of control item in their vehicle and a large amount of cash as well. Over. We are waiting for our backup, our resources and relevant agencies to take over the investigation. We need to make sure the subjects are secure and also the exhibits are not tampered with. So the relevant agency has arrived. Health Sciences Authority is handling the scene. We contacted them as we found control items that believed to be fall under their purview. So all these things was taken along with the money. They were told to bring the money and the product to somewhere, but they weren't given a destination yet. We are also here to support the HSA officers and also fill in any gaps that they need for their investigations because we were first on scene.

0: The officers are collecting the exhibits and accounting for them to make sure that everything is there before they seize it. The vehicle will be towed away. Been a while since we found such a large quantity already. Such a big haul, and it's something we don't see every day. So it was a successful check. This seizure is believed to have 3,870 sachets. This is the largest seizure I have detected.
1: Johid.
0: The HSA officers is escorting back the subjects for further investigations.

0: that guy, big hand, big knife. Knife?
1: This big, okay.
0: Like that one.
1: Okay.
0: I was shocked and pinched from here.
1: Okay, he, okay, grab you here.
0: Pinched from here.
1: Pull it.
0: Place my leg.
1: Okay.
0: And push me
1: hit
0: from my leg.
1: Move in there.
0: Move in there, but not fucking. Hit me two times.
1: Two times, yeah.
0: Lower than my shoulder.
1: Okay. Okay.
0: 5 more, 10 seconds.
1: Okay, come. Come. Guys, this is the footprint, right? You can see the footprint.
2: Why there's a footprint not belong to the crew? Because it's a must for them to wear a safety shoe on board to work. Only perpetrators will go with their barefoot. First thing is easy for them to climb the vessel with barefoot. They come here to rob. Imagine if they wear shoes, they will make a lot of noise.
1: So we have footprint, we have one footprint here, footprint there. We've found only a few footprint because the rest is been stepped over by the crew. So basically we gather that the second engineer was actually at the engine room when he was attacked. And after that, certain crew there in the room actually activated the fire alarm that is nearby, which alerted the ship. So after that, the captain gave instruction to the crew what they can do at that point of time. The vessel has called for help to the MPA Command Operation Center to Police Coast Guard.
3: Where to go? The outside, want to check outside footprint.

You can see there's a footprint here, you can see. Maybe they bought from this area, so they will climb over. Usually from here they will walk behind. So we will search for more footprint for now.

0: We found a new footprint, right, for the perpetrators. So they are walking from that area to here. So my guess, they will walk all the way straight here to find the entry point. Usually they will go down from where they come out.
1: Once we see the footprint at the edge of the ship, right, it could be that these perpetrators already left this vessel and go to their boat.
2: The crew has informed that they have not saw where they leave. Thereafter, the captain informed the crew to do a search on the ship, and no perpetrators has been found. So that's why we will try to capture as much more information of how the perpetrator come in or out of the vessel.
3: Over there got the hookmark.
0: Hookmark, okay, come. Okay, so we found a hook mark here on the stern of the vessel by using hook, and they climb up or go down the vessel. Okay, so far now I don't see any more footprint of the perpetrators, and we already do a search and there's no one in this vessel except for their crew.
2: While we are conducting the search on the bulk carrier, we have two covering boats to ensure that there is no perpetrator escaping the bulk carrier by jumping into Singapore territorial waters. Sir, my ERT boarding officer has did a search of your vessel and confirmed that there's no perpetrator on board. There's no threat. We have completed our portion of our work. We will disembark from the ship itself.
4: Thank you for your attendance assistance.
2: Sure. It's a satisfaction in the sense that we are keeping Singapore water safe. We also give the crew and the captains the assurance that the ship is safe.

Observe, this is Mike 4 Romeo 1 Delta. We have arrived at the location, now we proceeding to check over. We are heading towards the bushes over here. We are near to the Woodlands checkpoint, near to the pipeline. Because the ATOS officer over there informed that there's one subject crawling over here.

0: Asia Business. It's all the business news you need.
1: Trading will be closely watched.
2: The tax hike could curb consumer spending.
3: Makes it the world's second biggest IPO this year.
4: Affected by uncertainties in the US trade war.
5: Japan and the word sale.
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17: A Pan Am jumbo jet has crashed just north of the Scottish border.
18: Left on.
13: What happened before?
19: Warnings from engineers had been dismissed for years. America's credibility on the world stage now under fire.
20: The use of the atomic bomb was something that America was prepared to do.
21: This has become a totalitarian state, and Hitler can say, you voted for it.
22: Had the message been relayed properly, the US Navy could have diverted the catastrophe.
23: The greatest mistake in the Titanic was navigation.
13: Delve into the events that forever changed history, minute by minute, from 6 September, every Sunday at 7 p.m. on CNA.
24: 这个音乐故事剧场呢，这是很难得的一个表演。每一个单元都是很有趣、很感人。我们这次会看到的都是真人真事的故事，再加上一些我们熟悉的旋律，更加能够让观众起共鸣。还有会跳舞啦，我们很多动作的场景啦，这个是需要很多人齐心协力去完成的。希望大家看到的不只是我们一起呈现的舞蹈。
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0: we're looking for a subject. I'm currently at this Woodland Jetty. There's one subject seen leaving Singapore illegally. He has seen last walking along the pipeline here to the breakwater of Woodland Causeway. So upon sighted by the ATOS officer from ICA, the subject ran towards the bushes and he left behind his personal belongings. From the screening done on his personal belongings, he was found to be a person of interest. There's a total of 5 MPA boats that's berthed at the jetty, which could be a potential hideout for the subject.
1: Sign below, below the jetty.
0: PCG is involved. If the subject goes into the water, we are supposed to retrieve him and apprehend him. He might swim to Malaysia's side or hide in the vessels that in the vicinity. We deployed 2 of our resources, one from the boat that's doing the search now, and the one from the CHSF to conduct search mainly on the jetty.
2: This is the pipeline, this is the breakwater.
3: Most people can't see what's below, so it's only from seaward our angle that we can see more clearly.
0: Okay, can. They commence sweep until Woodland waterfront. At the moment, it's not only PCG is involved. Multiple agencies are involved. We have Land Division, Special Operation, and also the GC trackers. So they are all doing the search at the various areas. So

0: We're just concentrating on the CE portion of the search.
1: We now go closer to the jetty, right? We use the searchlight to shine on the jetty itself. Iman,
2: yes,
1: you have to look out also since you're closer on the box.
2: Yes, ma'am.
3: Other than a personal interest, of course, we also look out for any anomalies.
1: This area we will sweep also through our electro-optics.
3: T-bone electro-optics enhances our surveillance and detection capabilities. It's all pitch dark. So yes, thermal imaging is able to pick up heat that's emitted out from the object itself. Then we're able to see clearly the image of a person or object.
1: Because this area is accessible to members of public, it's like a park, so we don't really fence up this area. We'll be more vigilant when we sweep at this area now.
3: We will look out for any person which don't look like they're engaging in any fishing activities.
1: Yixiang, after completing the sweep, you seen anything?
2: No, ma'am.
0: So we already conducted the search at the Woolen Waterfront area. Okay. We have done the search. Nothing.
2: Okay.
0: So you need any more of our resources to be around?
4: I think that's enough for now.
0: Enough, okay. Yeah. Okay, yeah. Okay. So anything, just give me a call. I think my resource will be around this area.
4: Okay. Thank you so much.
0: I have already updated the ground commander to the other unit that the search for the sea portion has already been completed.
3: Rainbow, this is Romeo 1.
5: Romeo 1, check.
3: Roger, inform you, commands area sweeping at Western RTS.
5: Roger.
3: So we have completed assisting with the search of person of interest. Now we will resume our patrol. We are on the west part of the RTS. The rapid transit system between Johor Bahru and Singapore. We will normally make a sweep at this area at intervals during our shift. As we can see earlier on, there's a case of a person that tried to leave Singapore illegally through our Woodlands causeway. So similarly, there will be people who try to leave Singapore illegally by swimming, and same goes for entry as well.

0: Some of AI's biggest names could soon go public. How do you know which ones are worth buying? His power bill fell by 90%, but the spending may not be over. Plus, what does it cost to chase a government job in India? For him, 2 years without a salary. On Money Mind, Wednesday on CNA.
1: For centuries, the people of Indonesia's La Malera have hunted whales to survive.
2: Kadang-kadang ya baik, kadang-kadang ya tidak.
1: Now, tradition is colliding with a changing world.
3: Ada hal yang lebih mudah untuk mendapatkan uang.
1: Can one of the world's last subsistence whaling communities survive? Wednesday on CNA.
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1: Try to use the searchlight. Looks like a debris. Can disregard. We resume our patrol.
0: Roger, ma'am.
1: So, the RTS, during the construction, right, we face more difficulties. There are pockets of area which people who try to come to Singapore illegally, they might find chance to hide within.

we're on board the 3 Series PC class. We'll patrol the northern area. At our northern waters, we will patrol using the smaller classes of craft. So there are craft that are armed with long-range weapons and there are craft that are not. For us, our area, we are very near to the shore, so we do not require a long-range weapon to be fitted on board our boat. We have a designated patrol route that we have to go. We must remain within our territorial waters. Our system on board will actually alert us when we approach the borderline.

0: Now the time is 6:58 a.m. So the sun is coming out. We are able to see things more clearly. Being the Coast Guard, one of the things that we get to experience personally is we get to see sunrise. No blockage. So the sector boat is going to take over us now. So now we're reporting off, we're going back to base. After shift, back home to see my family. Spend time with my kids. I guess my child would rather I'm having a normal 9-to-5 job. Just get to see me, but I have to tell every job needs someone to be holding the fort, so I think I'm happy with my job.
1: So right now I'm checking all my equipment on board this Marina Reservoir Patrol boat. Make sure they are all in working condition before we'll sail off.
2: 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How you read me, over?
3: Radio like this.
2: We're casting off from Marine Barrage to AO, over.
3: Yeah, to casting off, Roger.
4: Today we are celebrating our 60th National Day, and it is an important event for the country. This is a high-level security event, as we're expecting a large crowd around the vicinity. There's also foreign and local VIPs involved.
1: We're heading to Singapore River to patrol. So now we see a lot of people, right? They are going to the event held at Padang. So for event like this, the threat will be high. Some of the threat that we foresee include public order incident, such as protests and high-level threat. When there's a big event, we are supporting the land division by doing the inner water patrol. So we have 1,000 over people attending this event. Perhaps when they see us patrolling here, they will feel at ease. Or they might not notice us. It doesn't matter to me.
4: I'm here to make sure that the water here is safeguarded.
2: Okay, Mos, it's nearing 17:30 hours. We need to go to the Esplanade Bridge to stand by.
1: Okay,
2: and
1: Roger, sir.
2: We will position ourselves there.
1: Roger, sir. Proceeding now.
2: Alright, both throttle ahead.
1: Hey, Roger.
2: Still at 8 knots.
1: Roger.

as what you can see, the naval diver just land on the water safely. Now we are at this gazetted area already. We are here to make sure that there's no unauthorized boat past us. You can see that this river taxi be asked to U-turn back. They're closing this area for the fireworks later at 8.

So our job here is standing by, and the place is crowded. Sometimes things will happen, means they are pushing around and they fell overboard from the bridge.

0: 이제 네, 드론 이제
1: 왜? 왜? 예스, 드론아.
2: 이제 세라토. Just to check with you, there's this one drone on top of Esplanade Bridge. Is it a part of the event?
1: Where the drone now?
2: Now it's on top of the starting of the bridge. Can you see? Can you just stand back here and then we monitor?
1: Yes. Now we sighted a drone and we inform our ops room to check on it. We are not sure whether this drone is authorized to be here.
2: Two fast moving contacts spotted outside of Singapore borders.
3: Continue monitoring.
2: If they enter into Singapore territorial waters, we would intercept the vessels.
4: Dokumen passport, Pak. Panggil yang selain semua.
5: Bang.
4: Kau main-main tak ni?

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1: From the untold stories of 9/11 to a chilling trail of murder and ages pushed beyond oil, uncover the powerful stories reshaping our world this September on CNA.
2: I thought I was about to die.
1: 25 years after 9/11, unravel the story of those trapped inside Windows on the World, the iconic restaurant on the top floors of the World Trade Center's North Tower.
3: People were in the building. We had to race to get them out.
1: Accused of poisoning the victims with cyanide, Death Loans traces the deadly trail behind one of Thailand's most shocking murder cases.
4: Everyone was confused. How could this woman be a killer?
1: Across South and Southeast Asia, communities are pioneering a life without oil, using solar, biogas, electric vehicles, and local alternatives to build a cleaner, more resilient future.
5: Part of the inspiration is really the rising fuel costs.
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I'm not really awfully aware of him filming, except there are one or two occasions where he gets into the film, and I do remember him doing things like that.

they actually set up a pretend film studio in the backyard. and they were obviously acting out, you know, what the Japs did. And another point, he actually went and filmed in the street, which was extremely dangerous, because if he'd been caught, he would have been shot.

0: AI is changing the rules of business. The question is, who is keeping up? And what does it take to make it work? Shaping Tomorrow, an AI story.
1: The headline news this hour: China and India hold talks over their long-running border dispute. Delhi's top security official in Beijing, as both sides work to rebuild ties ahead of a BRICS summit next month. Chinese state media reporting India's national security adviser Ajit Doval had an in-depth, friendly and candid discussion with the Chinese foreign minister. Wang Yi urging both nations to put the border issue in an appropriate position and agreed to handle it through dialogue and consultation. Another round of talks are set for next year in India. Iran is threatening retaliation after Washington announced another round of measures on Tehran. Iran's economy minister says it's ready for any new sanctions and has its own means for striking back. The U.S. has already sanctioned some 60 individuals, entities, and vessels, among them firms based in China and India. President Donald Trump is also pressing world leaders to cut economic ties with Iran. But China, Iran's biggest buyer of oil, rejecting the sanctions as illegal. Meanwhile, Mr. Trump says the U.S. Navy has removed all mines from the international waters of the Strait of Hormuz and warned Tehran that any ship or boat that places new ones will be destroyed. And Indonesia has slapped sanctions on six firms after President Prabowo Subianto vowed to pursue those responsible for wildfires in parts of Sumatra and Kalimantan. The government is seeking about $840 million in compensation from the firms. The blazes remain active in several regions, choking the nation and neighboring countries with hazardous haze. And that's latest from the CNE newsroom.

0: This is East Asia Tonight.
1: Good evening, I'm Otelli Edwards. Tonight's top stories from East Asia. Our top diplomats from China and India hold talks on their disputed Himalayan border, building on last year's agreement on peace and de-escalation. Wild weather rages as one typhoon floods southern China and another threatens dangerous conditions in Japan and northern Taiwan. And Beijing hits back at fresh U.S. sanctions aimed at entities in the mainland and Hong Kong, saying its cooperation with Iran is lawful and should not be disrupted. Plus, Hyundai Motors management strikes a preliminary deal over pay with a union after a full-day strike on Friday.

0: Also ahead, for some young South Koreans, moving back home is a financial strategy. No rent, more savings, but at what cost? We look at the price of putting independence on hold. China and India are taking another step towards easing years of tensions. Their top officials meeting in Beijing for the 25th round of talks on the country's long-running border dispute. India's National Security Advisor Ajit Doval has met Chinese Foreign Minister Wang Yi in Beijing. Both sides are seeking to maintain peace and stability along their disputed Himalayan frontier. Relations deteriorated sharply in 2020 after a deadly clash between Chinese and Indian troops in the Galwan Valley. Tensions have since eased following a series of military and diplomatic talks. Now, the two countries share a roughly 3,500-kilometer-long border and have accused each other in the past of trying to assert control over disputed territory. Earlier today, Mr. Doval also met with Chinese Vice President Han Zheng, discussing border peace and ways to improve bilateral ties.
1: This特大会晤双方将按照两国领导人共识精神，继续就边界问题深入沟通，共同维护边境地区的和平与安宁。双方还将就双边关系和国际地区问题交换意见。
0: Today's discussions come ahead of a BRICS summit in the Indian capital next month. Sources quoted by Reuters say that President Xi Jinping is likely to attend with a large delegation. If confirmed, it would mark his first visit to India in 7 years. All right, for the very latest, let's bring in CNA senior correspondent Tan Yu Guan joining us live from Shanghai. And I've got Neha Pooney as well reporting for CNA from New Delhi. Well, Yu Guan, we're going to kickstart a conversation starting with you. Given the focus on keeping the border stable, what would Beijing actually like to see come out of these talks today?
2: Well, Otelli, first and foremost, in plain language, Beijing wants the border quiet. We see this in the language of the foreign ministry briefing yesterday and also in the consensus reached by the leaders from both sides earlier. In a nutshell, they want no new clashes, no slide back to 2020. But it also wants to move beyond simply putting out fires. Right now, Beijing is trying to fireproof the border, not technically solve it. Nobody expects Wang Yi or Doval to settle the dispute today. What Beijing would like to see is practical progress. For example, keeps the troops apart, make encounters less risky, put clearer rules in place when tensions flare. And why does that matter? Because Beijing has made it clear it does not want the border to keep dragging the whole relationship backwards. Now, interestingly, these talks did not come up at all in today's foreign ministry briefing. The soundbite you heard there was from yesterday. On its own, I would not read too much into that, but taken together with the very restrained official coverage we have seen, nearly one-liners, Beijing certainly does not want to appear to be building expectations around some dramatic breakthrough. So the test today is not have they solved the border, it is really have they made it calmer, safer and harder to blow up. So Beijing may not be able to remove the problem just yet, but it does want to stop that problem from setting the temperature for everything else.
0: So, okay, we've heard China's side. Neha, from India's perspective, what are the key things that Mr. Doval is looking to get out of these talks with China's Wang Yi?
3: Mr. Doval is the special representative on the boundary question from India's side, and his main remit, Otelli, is going to try and move that whole question forward. Can India and China try and bring the troop movements along that eastern frontier that blew up in 2020 back to pre-2020 levels? That's been India's main ask. China has been saying for many years now that one incident shouldn't drag the entire relationship down. But India's position has been that what happened at that border has very much defined this relationship for several years now, and it maintains that to have a relationship that is prosperous, that is one that is built on mutual trust, the border needs to be peaceful and the border needs to go back to pre-2020 levels. And to do that, it's Mr. Doval's remit to talk about, buffer zones that were set up where disengagement has happened. Now, can troops move back to pre-Galwan levels? That's number one. There's also a concern here in New Delhi about another frontier in India's eastern region of Arunachal Pradesh, which has now become a concern. That's the Arunachal Pradesh region. It's something that China claims as its own region, as part of southern Tibet. It's something that New Delhi has repeatedly rejected, claiming Arunachal Pradesh as Indian territory, something it's maintained has always been the case. We've heard reports of, recent face-offs between Chinese and Indian troops. Both sides have neither confirmed nor denied, but that has raised questions about whether or not the border is truly calm and whether or not that question of trust is one that both sides have really been able to solve. And Mr. Doval has been key to solve that particular question, whether it's 2017, whether there was a similar standoff with Chinese troops, whether it was 2020, and he's really the main political representative from New Delhi. So he's going to try and move that that question forward to try and bring in some sort of political resolution, some movement ahead of that expected visit by the Chinese president to New Delhi next month.
0: Yeah, which nicely bring this next question to you, Yu Guan. I mean, we're talking about the BRICS summit happening in just a few weeks in New Delhi. High expectations that Chinese President Xi Jinping is expected to attend. But like what Neha was saying, a number of issues to be ironed out. How much of what happens here is really about creating that right environment for a Xi and Modi meeting?
2: Well, Tali, the timing clearly matters, but I will be careful about saying that this is simply about clearing the runway for Xi Jinping. There are signs preparations are being made for a possible visit, but Beijing still has not confirmed that he is going. At this level, preparation is not commitment. Plans can change. So a better way to picture it is this. Before you roll out the red carpet, you want to make sure there isn't a tripwire across the border. And there is one interesting clue in how Beijing is handling this. Yesterday, the foreign ministry was asked directly about these border talks in the context of Xi's expected visit to India. And Beijing simply did not engage with that part of the question. It talked about keeping the border peaceful, continuing discussions, and the wider relationship. But it did not link the talks to Xi's visit. So we cannot say that Beijing has made progress here a condition for Xi to travel. We simply do not know. What we do know is that neither side wants another border crisis landing right on top of a leaders meeting. So they do not need to solve the border before Xi and Modi meet, but they do need to stop it from hijacking the summit before it even starts. Atali?
0: So, okay, let's not damper our expectations. Let's damper our expectations here that, Xi and Modi might actually meet. But in the event that they do, Neha, what could India hope to get from that engagement?
3: When they last met in 2025, both sides have signaled that they want to move this relationship forward, which is why we're also seeing National Security Advisor Ajit Doval meeting Wang Yi in China. And all of this harks back to 2024, Otelli, when they first set the ball rolling, when they agreed that it is time to move this relationship forward, to put the Galwan episode behind them, to try and reset this relationship. A lot of that had to do with what was happening in America, given the sort of upheaval we were seeing globally with US President Donald Trump's economic policies. India has been trying to up its engagement with its immediate neighbors, and China was number one on that list. India has, in the last 1 year, we've seen India remove some restrictions on Chinese investments. We've seen the resumption of direct flights. We have seen both sides talk about doing more, though, trying to resume, more on the economic front, trying to make this a more robust economic relationship. And in the past, when the two leaders have met, that has been the point at which major agreements have been announced. So if President Xi were to come to New Delhi for the BRICS leaders summit, one, that would be a big feather in New Delhi's cap. He did not come, for example, when the G20 summit was held here that India hosted a few years ago, and that was considered a snub by many to New Delhi's chairmanship. That was, of course, at the peak of bilateral ties being sour between the two neighbors. It would really signal, experts say, that the two countries have successfully put this episode behind them, and they have found a way to successfully address not just the border question but also to put this relationship politically back to pre-2020 levels.
0: Right. Many thanks for sharing your insights there. Neha Pudinga reporting for CNA from New Delhi, and CNA's senior correspondent Tanya Guan in Shanghai. Well, we're going to keep the conversation going. So for more insights into the long-running border dispute, I am going to be speaking with Ivan Lidarev. He's research fellow from the Institute of South Asian Studies at the National University of Singapore. China has firmly opposed U.S. sanctions targeting Iran and its trading partners, calling the measures illegal. Beijing warns that the move will only escalate tensions and is urging all sides to return to dialogue. Treasury Secretary Scott Bessent earlier threatened damaging penalties on those that refuse to cut economic links with Tehran, saying that no one is above the reach of U.S. sanctions. Well, the measures are intended to choke Iran's ability to obtain funds for its nuclear weapons program by targeting five key sectors: digital assets, technology, gold, aviation and shipping. Tehran has vowed to retaliate. The U.S. Treasury said that it has already imposed sanctions on some 60 entities, individuals and vessels, including firms based in mainland China and Hong Kong. The Chinese Foreign Ministry says that Beijing would do what it takes to protect its interests. The latest economic pressure comes after military strikes and diplomatic efforts failed to reopen the Strait of Hormuz or end the six-month conflict. China is Iran's biggest oil customer, putting Beijing at the center of Washington's efforts to tighten the economic squeeze on Tehran. Well, earlier, we spoke with Omar Rahman, who's a fellow at the Middle East Council on Global Affairs, on how these sanctions will impact Iran's trade partners.
1: It may be a threat. Now, it has initiated expanded secondary sanctions against a number of firms. But it has also given, a time frame for countries and companies and banks and so on to comply with this. So that interim may just be a threat, but we'll see if it has the capacity to go in there and do it. I do believe that it intends to do so, but it's not going to be without consequence. First of all, the biggest trading partner of Iran is China. Now, do you want to go into economic warfare with China by sanctioning Chinese banks? China has the assets, the weaponry to hit back at the United States. So that's something that the United States needs to consider very carefully when it pursues that. But there are other countries. Turkey is a major trading partner. The EU is a trading partner of Iran. And so the U.S. has a lot of work ahead. It's also how effective is this going to ultimately be against Iran? Iran is the most sanctioned country in the world and has been for a very long time. Now, this is not, because there's not that much room there, this is not aimed directly at Iran, but again, on expanding secondary sanctions, so on those who do business with Iran in order to, as the secretary said, asphyxiate Iran, cut off its lungs from its economy and allow it to breathe. But Iran, again, has been under sanctions for a very long time. And so it's used to operating under those conditions, and it has ways of getting around them.
0: Coming up next on East Asia Tonight, fast fashion retailer Shein's IPO order book is already filled, well ahead of its trading debut next Tuesday. Plus, Japan's government mulls a tax break to nudge companies towards divesting non-core businesses.
4: Southeast Asia is bracing for Super El Nino.
5: Rumput laut kami yang seharusnya bisa dipanen akhirnya jadi putih dan ini menjadikan kami rugi.
4: Though a natural climate cycle, this could be one of the strongest on record.
6: Business will not be as usual. Life will not be as usual as well.
4: And its impact could unfold in unexpected ways. Insight Thursday on CNA.
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12: She's more worried about strangers than her own fiancé.
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0: Good to have your company on East Asia Tonight. You are just in time for business news with Roland Lim. Roland, seems like it's been an active time for labor movements in South Korea. What's the latest?
19: Yeah, you heard right. A tentative deal at Hyundai Motor, a rejected agreement at SK Hynix, and division at the ranks at Samsung Electronics. Let's start with South Korea's largest automaker. A tentative wage deal struck between Hyundai management and union officials. It follows a strike last Friday involving around 40,000 workers. That's the first full day strike in a decade. Under the tentative agreement, workers would receive a 100,000 won increase in their basic monthly salary, about $72, along with a bonus equivalent to 4 months' salary. Hyundai has also agreed to raise the retirement age once the South Korean government passes legislation, increasing it nationwide from 60 to 65. Union members will vote on the deal on August 31st. Hyundai workers have staged 60 hours of strikes this year with estimated losses of around $1.6 billion. The automaker recently posted record second quarter revenue, although operating profit fell nearly 21% from a year earlier. South Korean chipmaker SK Hynix's union has reportedly rejected a tentative wage agreement. About half of the union members voted against the agreement, with the margin said to be very narrow. The world's second largest memory chipmaker has been turning in strong profit from its high bandwidth memory, or HBM, chips and reached a tentative deal last week, but this was subject to a vote. The agreement included a 6.3% wage increase and a revision to the profit-sharing bonus scheme, in which 40% of bonuses would be paid in cash, 60% in company shares. The management's proposal this year to pay more than half of its bonuses in shares has been met with opposition, as some employees are concerned about the volatility of SK Hynix shares. The stock had hit a record high in June on enthusiasm over the AI boom before sliding on fears that too much money is being spent with insufficient reward. South Korean tech giant Samsung Electronics is reportedly facing growing internal pressure over a widening compensation gap between its two biggest divisions, chips and smartphone. Now, this follows larger profit gaps between the two businesses. The company's Device Solutions division, which handles semiconductors, posted around $64 billion in operating profit for the April to June period. The Device Experience division, which handles smartphones and home appliances, however, recorded its first quarterly loss of around $574 million. Back in May, a wage agreement was reached to allocate 10.5% of the company's semiconductor operating profit as special bonuses to chip workers. The deal averted an 18-day strike as union workers demanded better pay structures. It, however, meant that smaller bonuses for employees in other divisions. Samsung chairman Lee Jae-yong, in response to the situation, said all union members and Samsung employees are one family. Fast fashion giant Shein has already filled up its IPO offer book just a day after it opened subscriptions, moving it closer to its long-awaited debut on the Hong Kong Stock Exchange. It's aiming to raise $1.8 billion. Reports say investors' orders came from several existing shareholders as well as China-focused and multi-strategy funds. A filing show the company has secured existing shareholders such as Tiger Global and General Atlantic to purchase $383 million worth of shares. The company launched its new share sale this week, bringing its valuation to $27 billion. It is, however, around 70% lower than its nearly $100 billion private market valuation back in 2022. Now, company filings indicate a planned sale of 280 million shares. Now, each share priced between 47.60 and 49.50 Hong Kong dollars. Final share price will be revealed on the 31st of August, where the stock expects to start trading on the 1st of September. Singapore and Guangdong are deepening ties in areas like digital economy, healthcare, and biomedicine. 22 new deals had been inked at the latest meeting of the Collaboration Council. They ranged from AI-powered road safety solutions to bringing maternal health technologies to global markets. Council co-chair Ong Yi Kun says that these deals are reasons for optimism even as the global environment shifts.
13: ASEAN, with its growing market and geopolitical centrality, is an ideal space to bring China's products and services to the world. Just as Singapore was a reference point in the past for China's reform and opening up, today we can be the catalyst, gateway, and facilitator to the globalization of China's products and services.
16: So under such partnerships, Singapore offers a strong test bed and rich application scenarios in an urban setting. While Guangdong companies gain international track record that can open doors beyond China.
19: Japan is reportedly considering tax incentives for companies selling non-core businesses in the hope that the firms will redirect the money into growth or mergers and acquisitions. Reuters reports that the tax break would defer the roughly 30% corporate tax on gains from selling businesses as long as companies reinvest the proceeds in acquisitions and their core operations. The aim is to shift capital out of underperforming businesses and into stronger growth areas.
0: So it sounds like this is Japan's reform program that's somewhat moving into its next phase. Roland, tell us more about, essentially, is this really a story about breaking up these conglomerates to sell businesses that they don't actually need?
19: Yeah, essentially, I mean, Tokyo actually wants it to be less painful for Japanese conglomerates to slim down. I mean, right now, if a company decides to sell its non-core assets, it's facing corporate taxes of up to 30%. So there's very little incentive there. Under the new proposal, as I've just mentioned, mm-hmm. I mean, that tax can be deferred indefinitely as long as within several years you use that money and you acquire a company or a business that will actually generate more core profits for you. So the message is very clear. I mean, slim down your business if you're not competitive. Mm-hmm. Put that money into businesses that you are competitive in.
20: So I'm sure there are, you know, plenty of options out there, but why does the government think that this tax incentive is necessary?
19: Right, yeah, because Japan has a capital allocation problem. I mean, a recent Japanese government study by Reuters, cited by Reuters, actually suggests that around 65% of invested corporate capital sitting in businesses actually do not generate any income or any earnings for their cost of capital. And historically, that's because Japan's conglomerates have always been of the mindset that they don't want to lay off jobs, they want to be big and stable, but all that, of course, has changed. So Tokyo wants to break that cycle. It's the idea that's partly modeled by Germany's early 2000s, when they also were trying to unravel corporate shareholding structures.
20: Mm. So, I mean, some, you know, experts say that this could be a possibly even a game changer for Japan. But, you know, what are your thoughts on this? How does this all fit into the broader overhaul of corporate Japan?
19: Well, Japan has been trying to push for this for a very long time, more than 10 years now. What came to a head was back in 2023, the Tokyo Stock Exchange actually told companies, listed companies explicitly, that they should manage their cost capital and improve their share price. And then we fast forward to this year, regulators went even further because of the Corporate Governance Code 2026. That actually puts greater emphasis on how companies should allocate capital and invest that growth. So Japanese conglomerates are pretty lax. I mean, they are sitting on something like $1.6 trillion worth of cash that they're not investing in. So the pressure is on them, and regulators are also on their backs to actually either invest it productively, use it for acquisitions, or return it to shareholders.
20: Mm, $1.6 trillion, you say. I mean, that sounds like quite a chunk. So, I mean, from what you're seeing, I mean, is it already changing the M&A market?
19: Well, the animal spirits have sort of stirred. I mean, last year, deals involving companies more than doubled to $353 billion. That's according to the London Stock Exchange Group. Divestitures also accounted for quite a big chunk of that, about $45 billion. So we are seeing more companies being taken private. We are seeing more private equity deals being done, and also more pressure from activist investors. So I would say that, yes, it is creating that market or space for more asset sales.
20: All right, great insights as usual, but I will leave things as that for now because we have to go for a short break. But we'll see you later for a business update, Roland. Well, coming up next on East Asia Tonight, China and India back at the negotiating table over their disputed border. But can progress on the frontier more broadly translate into better ties? Well, an expert joins us to unpack what today's talks could mean for relations between the two Asian powers.
21: Some of AI's biggest names could soon go public. How do you know which ones are worth buying? His power bill fell by 90%, but the spending may not be over. Plus, what does it cost to chase a government job in India? For him, 2 years without a salary. On Money Mind, Wednesday on CNA.
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22: 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Wednesday on CNA.
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0: This is East Asia Tonight, and here are the headlines we're following. China calls U.S. sanctions targeting Iran and its trading partners illegal, as Washington threatens

0: Lidarev, a research fellow from the Institute of South Asian Studies at the National University of Singapore. Well, thanks, Ivan, for joining us this evening. Firstly, let's just start with a bigger picture question. Because you wrote recently that the thaw in China-Indian relations is actually yielding results. But how far have they come, you know, since that 2020 Valley clash? And at this moment, just how fragile is the progress that we are seeing now?
1: I think that progress has been substantial because if you look in terms of bilateral visits, diplomatic engagement, relaxation of investment rules, there are many dimensions in which things have clearly improved. And most importantly, the border has been stabilized. So there is clearly substantial progress. But of course, a thaw is not, does not mean a reset. So they haven't resolved any of the fundamental issues that obstructed the further development of their relationship. So there is fragility, but I think that both sides looked into the abyss in 2020 and decided they don't want to go there. So I think that's why things will keep on improving at least for some time.
0: Okay, so progress is substantial, but not quite a reset. You've actually highlighted an interesting dilemma for India, that you said more trade could help stabilize the border, but New Delhi wants a more stable border before opening up much further. So, I mean, what does Beijing need to do to, you know, give India, or rather to unlock deeper economic ties with India?
1: Well, I think that is very important here to distinguish between border trade and the overall economic relationship between the two sides. I think that greater border security might increase also border trade from Indian perspective, but India is also reacting very much to its own vulnerabilities on the border. So there are limitations to what China can do. But in terms of concrete measures, I think that China can, for example, slow down or stop the development of its border infrastructure and the development of border villages. I think that this is very sensitive from Indian perspective. If we speak about the overall trade relationship, then general de-escalation of tensions on the border and stabilization of the border and kind of downgrading of the whole territorial dispute would be very good for the economic relationship, especially for the investment relationship, not necessarily so much for trade.
0: So if let's look at what could open up if they do make progress. If the border situation improves, how far do you think this economic relationship could realistically go? And where would India, you know, still draw that red line?
1: Well, I think that there is substantial potential for the economic relationship because I think that both sides realize that they need each other. China needs India as a huge and fast-developing market, and India needs China for technology and for investment. So, of course, the territorial dispute and the situation on the border imposes limits. But this plays a role primarily when there is a crisis. When there is a crisis, clearly things slow down. One also have to understand that there is a difference between the trade and the investment side of the relationship. For example, the 2020 border crisis did not derail of the trade relationship. Actually, it kept on growing, and now China is once again India's largest trading partner. But the investment relationship suffered very severely. And I think this comes down to bigger issues such as economic security, India's reasonable fears of potential supply chain dependencies on China, and the fact that China might weaponize these dependencies against India. So there are substantial obstacles in this respect, but also the potential is very big. And I think that in the last 5-6 years, both sides realized that they need to improve their economic relationships.
0: So we see obstacles, but we see potential as well. So, I mean, the key question, the big thing is, you know, Xi Jinping, he could be in New Delhi for the BRICS summit next month, which will be potentially his first in 7 years. So, firstly, how optimistic are you of that happening? And we know what would Mr. Doval and Wang Yi need to deliver on the border today for that, you know, for Xi and Modi to have more substance to build on when they next meet?
1: Well, I'm more on the optimistic side. I think that the visit is more likely to happen than not, because I think that China has decided that it needs to improve relations with India. I think that that's a fundamental decision, and I think this is also to some extent a return favor to Prime Minister Modi's visit to China last August, when

0: He took part in the SEO summit in Tianjin. So I'm actually optimistic in this respect. What Douyin and Wang need to deliver, I don't think that they need to deliver anything in particular. What is important for this meeting is already delivered, namely relative stability on the border. That's the most important thing. Of course, if they manage to advance the talks on progress on the border, early harvest agreement on less contentious parts of the border, I think that this will give good momentum to the meeting. But I don't think that this is necessarily a prerequisite. Also, I think that President Xi will very much like to be in Delhi, to be seen very much as a great leader of SEO, excuse me, of BRICS at this moment when clearly BRICS is a little bit in a crisis because of the US-Iran war. And this in itself puts India in a very difficult position. So one can interpret his visit both as a way to help India, but also as a way to kind of emerge as BRICS's leader.
1: So, but I mean, Ivan, we have been here before in the sense that, you know, how we've seen China and India relations improve and then only for another border confrontation to just send them back a few steps. So, what could derail, you know, this thaw again? And, you know, what do we need to be convinced that, you know, this time it's different?
0: Well, I think that one has to distinguish between derailing the thaw and derailing the China-India relationship. I think that a lot of things can derail the thaw. For example, tensions related to Tibet. For example, the potential, the reincarnation of the Dalai Lama. One can imagine another border crisis or some crisis involving Pakistan or kind of greater Indian participation in a revitalized Quad. So there are many options for delaying the thaw. But the whole thing is that China-India relations are characterized by a lot of tensions, followed by frozen relations and then thaws. So what would break this cycle and derail the whole relationship? I think it has to be something very big, something like a real military conflict, something much closer to 1962 than to 2020, or potentially the alignment of India to the United States, which is a very sensitive thing to China, or alternatively, a fundamental rethinking of the US-China competition, practically the conclusion of the US-China competition, which would put China-India relations in a completely different light. But I think this is very unlikely.
1: All right. Well, thanks very much for your insights. As always, Ivan Lidarev, specialist in China-India relations from the National University of Singapore. And we've got more coverage on our platform, CNA.Asia, and on our mobile app as well. Check this out. This commentary on whether a map war is brewing between India and China amid a naming of sites by both parties in a disputed border region. Parts of southern China are grappling with intensified flooding brought on by tropical storm Nara. The weather system has lingered over the waters near China's Guangxi for days now, dumping heavy rain in the region and forcing the evacuation of some 54,000 people. In Guangxi's Chongzuo city, authorities had to evacuate more than 15,000 after water levels exceeded a record that was set in 2008. Water from overflowing rivers reached the city, with the levels reaching rooftops of low-rise buildings and even power lines. Now, Beijing has allocated some $7 million for recovery work in Guangxi. The rains are expected to persist through Wednesday as the storm slowly drifts eastwards towards the provinces of Hainan and Guangdong and weakening as it moves further inland. The storm also inundated parts of Vietnam's north in the past days. But its Met agency says that rain across flood-hit regions has significantly eased, and along with it, the gradual receding of floodwaters. Officials, however, say that some areas remain at risk of flooding as river levels remain high. One person has died and several thousands displaced by days of persistent rainfall. Meantime, Typhoon Sordal is approaching Japan's southwestern prefectures, bringing destructive gusts, heavy rain, and high waves. The country's weather agency warns that its winds could be strong enough to collapse some homes. And that's because the storm is packing winds of up to 165 kilometers per hour. Thousands of households across the islands of Okinawa and Amami have been ordered to evacuate. Residents are warned of the possibility of landslides, flooding and swollen rivers. Ferry services between Okinawa and Amami have also been suspended, with hundreds of flights cancelled. Sorrel is expected to gradually weaken as it nears Taiwan and China. It is expected to deliver heavy rains as it passes by northern Taiwan later this week. The storm is then forecast to make landfall along China's eastern coast. China has issued an orange alert for high waves of up to 12 metres expected in parts of the East China Sea. Coming up next on East Asia Tonight, what if moving back home could help you get ahead? For some young South Koreans, giving up independence means saving more. But there is a trade-off. More after this break.
2: Pa! Pa has always been annoying. Pa!
3: Makan ready?
2: No. It wasn't long before we grew older. Some things change with time, but some things never change.
4: Give me your handphone. 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
6: 为什么是我们呢？
7: Some acts of love last a lifetime. Caring is one of them.
8: 14年了嘛，我很珍惜跟他在一起的每一天。无论怎么样，我一直都会在你身边。
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7: An ode to those who care.
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1: Singapore and Vietnam are looking to deepen technological cooperation in areas including AI, semiconductors, and advanced manufacturing. The two countries say that this is part of a shared vision to become leading strategic tech partners in Southeast Asia, with both sides becoming more technologically resilient through cooperation and connectivity. Singapore Foreign Affairs Minister Vivian Balakrishnan and his Vietnamese counterpart Le Huai Chung made the commitment at the inaugural Singapore-Vietnam Strategic Dialogue. Both sides will explore collaborations in the data economy, biotechnology and quantum technologies. And these include co-research and co-development, linking academia and businesses from both sides. And one area of interest is the responsible and safe development and use of AI. The countries are also seeking trusted data exchanges to benefit research, with plans to facilitate dialogue between relevant agencies from both sides on cross-border data flows. Well, Singapore and Vietnam have also agreed on training programs for senior Vietnamese officials. Coordinating Minister for Public Services, Chan Chun Singh, says that strong institutions and capable governments will become more important in helping countries adapt to external shocks. And that's as both countries navigate a more uncertain geopolitical and economic environment amid growing competition from tech shifts. CNA's Sabrina Ng with this report.
12: The warm and long-standing relationship between Singapore and Vietnam was strengthened by generations of leaders, and it continues today.
13: Singapore and Vietnam had elevated relations to a comprehensive strategic partnership,
8: This is also the first Singapore-Vietnam strategic dialogue, which brings together senior officials and government leaders to discuss governance and public sector transformation. This dialogue was part of agreements inked during Vietnamese President Tho Lam's state visit to Singapore in May.
12: Speaking at the dialogue, Coordinating Minister for Public Services Chan Chun Singh says the dialogue allows the exchange of views candidly on emerging challenges. Both countries are grappling with a more complex global environment as geopolitical competition intensifies and technology reshapes economies and societies. Mr. Chan says strong institutions and capable governments will become more important in helping countries adapt to these changes.
10: Policy consistency, regulatory effectiveness, and the quality of the public service matter for economic competitiveness. Businesses consider these factors when deciding where to invest and where to build for the long term. Governments also need the confidence and trust of their people. Public trust enables governments to build consensus, mobilize society, and undertake difficult reforms in which benefits may only be apparent many years later.
12: The two sides signed an agreement covering study visits and executive education programs for senior Vietnamese Communist Party officials. These programs will start next year until 2029. Vietnam's Communist Party Politburo member Chen Kem Tu says both countries should maintain regular high-level exchanges. He also called for deeper sharing of experiences in governance and leadership development.
11: Chúng tôi đặc biệt quan tâm và mong muốn học hỏi kinh nghiệm của Singapore trong xây dựng nền hành chính hiện đại, quản trị quốc gia hiệu quả, phương thức lãnh đạo, hoạch định và tổ chức thực hiện 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
12: Both sides hope the dialogue will become a regular event to develop future leaders and find practical ways to navigate emerging challenges together.
1: For some young South Koreans, the path to getting ahead financially now means putting independence on hold. Living with family can offer breathing room to regroup and plan for what comes next, but it may bring longer-term consequences. CNA's Money Mind looks into the economics behind this unconventional choice.
13: Imagine walking away from your job and ending up with more money in the bank. The secret for Jisun Kim was going home. No salary, more savings. That's the financial equation, she says, changed her life. 4 months ago, the 31-year-old quit her job in Seoul and moved back in with her father. In South Korea, people like her are known as full-time children. Instead of earning a salary, Jisun now runs the household. She says it's helping her save more money than when she lived alone.
14: 사실 제가 5년 전 첫 직장에서도 세후 300만 원 조금 넘게 받았었어요. 근데 5년이 지난 지금 세후 290만 원 정도를 받았는데 그 사이에 물가가 너무 많이 오르고 월세도 너무 부담스러워서 일단 퇴사를 하게 되었고 자취를 유지하는 것보다 본가에 내려와서 지내는 게 더 효율적이라고 생각이 들어서 내려왔습니다.
13: 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Almost 70% of her salary went towards rent and living expenses. After 5 years of working, she was saving around 800,000 won a month, just under $600. But she didn't think it was enough to build her future.
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13: Today, Jisun lives 2 hours from Seoul in Incheon province. She's currently receiving unemployment benefits while preparing for her next step. The payments end in November this year. Her father provides the home they share and covers most household costs. Jisun pays for insurance, some daily expenses, and puts around 1 million won a month into savings and investments. With housing and transport costs gone, she's saving more than she did while working in Seoul.
14: 식비도 별도로 들었었는데 아빠의 집에 지내면서 거주 환경과 식비와 교통비가 감소가 되니까 그것을 적금으로 넣을 수 있어서 오히려 서울 때보다 단돈 10만 원이라도 더 모을 수 있었어요.
13: Saving money doesn't mean working less. Jisun's workday starts at the gym. Using her training as a physical therapist, she supervises her father's daily exercise routine. The rest of the day is spent cooking, cleaning, shopping, and looking after the household.
14: 집안일은 하루에 한 6시간 정도 일을 하고 있는 것 같고요. 제일 손이 많이 가는 일은 아무래도 식사 준비예요. 메뉴 구성도 해야 하고 그 이후에는 설거지까지 해야 하니까 제일 힘든 것 같아요. 처음에는 그냥 집안일 수준이라고 생각을 했어요. 그런데 제가 아예 전업으로 집안일을 해보니까 정말 많은 시간과 노동, 그에 따른 책임이 따르는 일이라고 생각을 했습니다.
13: Jisun estimates replacing everything she does would cost around 2.7 million won a month, just under $2,000. That includes household chores, caregiving, and physical therapy for her father. Her father worked for 38 years in a furniture factory before retiring. He now lives on his pension. After Jisun's mother died, father and daughter found themselves depending on each other in a different way.
15: 예, 뭐 제가 연금 받고 있는 거 가지고는 남을 시킬 수는 없고요. 제가 해야죠. 지선이가 도와주니까 제 할 일이 줄어져서 훨씬 편하고 좋습니다. 의존하는 게 아니라 일단은 가족이니까 같이 서로 돕고.
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1: Well, you can catch Money Mind's full episode titled Why I Choose Housework and Moved Back Home to Become a Full-Time Child on YouTube, MeWatch and CNA.Asia. Well, it's the penultimate day of the second edition of the World Humanoid Robot Games in Beijing. And across the competitions, the robots are showing both their advantages and their limits. In Tug of War, for instance, strength is only useful if you can stay upright. The robots pull with all their might, but for two on the left, the contest is over almost as soon as it begins. And then it's into the ring. The robots strike poses, spring into position, and trade blows, though some punches and kicks find nothing but air. Now, landing a hit isn't the only challenge. Keeping your balance can be just as difficult. And the robots also get a chance to show off some dance moves. Breakdancing puts coordination and rhythm to the test. Some manage to keep up with the beat. One, however, takes the idea of dance till you drop, rather literally. And across the games, there have been plenty of falls, tumbles, and unexpected moments. Yet amid the mishaps are glimpses of what these machines could one day become. And that wraps up this Tuesday's edition of East Asia Tonight. Don't forget your headlines anytime at cna.asia. Thanks for watching.

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7: Yes.
8: All right.
7: Even though you see me calm, but then it's fighting my own emotions. Everything all going all in one.
9: So 1 to 10. Yeah. So what's lacking? Yeah. For that lacking?
10: How long more for Tomahawk?
11: Seven.
12: I think one of the challenges was cooking a 1.1 kilo Tomahawk from scratch. Maybe it's a bit too long waiting time.
13: The crowd is not slow. I just don't have the way to grab the crowd that they know inside I sell good food.
14: Hello, welcome to our new menu for lunch.
13: So the situation of the first day is kind of like a wake-up call.
15: This is my journey.
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15: I'm going to be giving some Christmas presents out, delivering some kicks to a whole bunch of restaurants. We are going to be launching Kick on Sunday, December 22nd.
20: What is it?
15: It's a garlic chili crunch.
20: Oh, great.
15: Then we'll have an online store called canyoukick.com where hopefully, you know, everyone buys it through the e-commerce site.
21: See you soon, brother.
15: See you soon. We are inside the Bad Habits Provision. We're doing a clam chowder bacon pizza today and adding our kick chili garlic crunch on top of the pizza. We're doing a couple sides too.

0: Cake's meant to be a condiment for many things, and pizza was one of them. I love putting things on pizzas, and cake's one of my products that I would like putting on pizza too.
1: Thank you.
0: No expectations. It was just to let people try it. It was the first time in public that people got to try it.
2: The crunch is the one that brings everything together, bro. There ain't no words. There ain't no words to describe this pie right now, bro.
0: I'm not even talking right
2: now. This is a 10 upon 10 breakfast.
0: Love it. Murdered the pie. Super tasty. Great dough too, man.
1: Whoa. What a surprise. It's Christmas. What's up, brother? How are you, man?
0: Had a whole bunch of people coming, supporting Chili Crunch. Had a really good friend come surprise me with a birthday cake too, which is awesome.
1: What?
0: I think it's been good. Like, people seem to enjoy the pizza, and I just let them enjoy the pizza, and hopefully they enjoy it and buy a jar of Kick Garlic too and keep coming back.
3: Yeah, it's a nice element of spice crunch. It's a bit like Yokama, but not really. There's a Singaporean twist to it. I think it's great.
4: And there's this like the spiciness from the chili crunch that gives it a very interesting kick. It's actually surprisingly spicy, but there's a nice blend of flavors to it.
3: The chili crunch, yeah. I think it goes well with the pizza as well, with the crust. Just a little dip of the chili oil and the crunch together. So it was good.
0: At that point in time, we weren't selling Kick online yet. I am not very good at doing restaurant e-commerce stuff, so it's something I had to learn too. Hopefully we have e-commerce up soon.
5: When I decided to bring home baking to commercial baking, I thought it wasn't a big deal. But oh my God, everything costs. Everything matters. If, let's say, once I get the Singapore Food Agency to approve and I can operate the business, the next part of it is securing the manpower. Applying SFA license for your shop is not difficult at all. What is difficult is getting the things done that are being required by SFA. The renovation has to be done accordingly. For example, the walls. You have to install stainless steel so you can clean it really clean instead of having a plain wall. But then again, the shop is not my space. I rent it. So it doesn't make sense for me to install the stainless steel plates on the wall. So a second alternative is actually to paint a proxy coated paint on the wall. That is also a cheaper option. I'm glad I actually did the entire SFA food permit application myself. Now I learn, you know, what is needed, what is not needed. So nobody can fool me, right? Say, oh, you need it. No, you don't have to do that. How's your weekend?
6: Yeah.
5: Okay. Ah. 做什么?
6: Huh?
5: 做什么?
6: 在 center.
5: Center 什么意思?
6: 因为 有一个 center 专门收这些 schizophrenia 的人去那边讲话这些。嗯，你就是没事学。 拜一拜二。哦。现在啦，因为工作呀。
5: Staffing is always very, very difficult for F&B business. Getting a full-time staff, unfortunately, as a small startup, I don't have the quota to do it. We decided to go on a part-time basis. So Dignity Kitchen proposed two crew to me. One is Nick, the other one is Rachel. Hello, good morning. Rachel, how are you? So, Rachel, today we have both of them neurodiverse. Both of them seems to be very highly functional, but not given any chance to work in establishment. If you don't feel comfortable, you tell me, okay? So they have basic training, like, you know, the food and hygiene. They also did some basic cooking with Dignity Kitchen. So coming into this kitchen is challenging for them because they don't know me. They work better with people whom they're familiar with. But
7: we don't have the luxury of knowing each other.
8: Let me show you. I'll show you. You got to. 你看，你刚才是这样，对不对？ 你这样，可是 when you do this, did you pull down the top? You did not, right? So you got to drag a little bit more. Tight. Too much. Okay. While you do this, okay, you got to try to get this fella stretch a bit more. You know what I mean? So even if you have to use a bit of your hand, you know, to drag it.
7: It's challenging for me because I've never trained anybody in my life. So the 4.5 years, everything that I do is an answer to myself. With them coming on board, suddenly they ask me questions. Or sometimes they don't even ask me questions. And I look at them, they are not doing the thing that I wanted them to do.
8: Okay, halfway through, let Rachel to play with it as well.
9: Okay.
8: Yeah. I also didn't want to give them any pressure, thinking that, you know, they need special attention. But what I did was strategically, I get them to repeat the same task over and over again. So it becomes a muscle memory. Okay, what do we need to do before we put this thing into the tin?
6: Spray that one.
8: Very good.
7: Now I know how to deal with them better. I know how to kind of get their attention.
8: Just go around the edge. That's right. Okay, start moving. Yes, very nice. See, there you go. You have your first cinnamon roll. Okay, Rachel, let's put your cinnamon roll into oven. Okay, you want to try opening it? Give it a try, opening it. Okay. 两只手,对了. Okay, so now quickly put your first tray inside. Hot, yeah? Careful, very good, okay. Now, Nick, put your second tray. Careful, don't touch the oven. Okay, careful. Okay, now close it. Very good. That's it, because I already preset the timing.
7: They seem to be a lot more open to me, even though it maybe seems to, in the eyes of everyone, they are very reserved, they don't talk much, but it's a big improvement from what I witnessed from last week to this week.
8: Beautiful. You guys touch it? This is your creation. Okay, a bit soft, but not too soft. Right? Happy? And it rises beautifully. This is yummy. Big smile, okay? Very good. Like, look at, you know, the shape. Now I can see the swirl. Remember the first time? Cannot see the swirl. Everything was just piling. But now the swirl is beautiful. You guys got to show it to your mom and your papa, okay? It is beautifully made. Good job.
9: Nice.
8: Five high five. Okay, good job. Thank you so much. In about 2 to 3 months' time, you know, they can run a bit independently and I can have more breather. So that's what I hope.
10: 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We are based in Surabaya, but hoping to take the brand out to Singapore.
11: Initially, Mezami pop-up began in August 2024. The rent is quite a good deal for us. Mezami sits below at UBS building, and I thought it's very strategic, and the lunch crowd is quite large.
12: Hello, welcome to our new menu for lunch.
10: But our first month at Mezami has been tough.

0: Today we have a group of 8 people. I'm hosting for lunch. One of the people is from the group that we had on the opening day. The new menu that I'm gonna launch for this group is one, the fried oxtail soup, and then second is called nasi kuning. Nasi means rice, kuning means yellow. Yellow rice, Indonesian yellow rice. Hi guys.
1: Hey, how are you?
0: I'm good.
1: Merry Christmas.
0: Merry Christmas. So how many people? 10?
1: Yeah, like 10.
0: Yeah, 10. I combine this. Yeah.
2: You combine this one?
0: Yeah, okay, sure.
2: So remove this one.
0: Yeah, let me do it.
3: Get the pork platter.
0: Okay.
4: Can I have an indomie and ayam?
0: Indomie and, yeah, sure. You want it spicy?
4: Yeah.
0: Yeah, okay. Because I fry with the sambal belacan.
4: Yeah.
0: Yeah, okay, sure. This one?
3: Yeah.
0: All right.
1: I did. Yeah.
0: Curry chicken, 3 pieces, sausage, the noodle on top of the rice. This is the egg on top of the rice. This is the tempeh. You take a bunch, you break it up first, and then you take a bit side. Pork platter ada 2 atau 1?
3: 1.
0: 1 ya? 1. Platter, put it here.
4: Yes.
0: Chicken untuk ini udah? Ini no pork ya?
1: Yeah, yeah.
0: It's very exciting because this is a special occasion dish back home. Two pieces, yeah? This is the yellow rice.

0: soup?
1: Probably. Okay.
0: How's everything?
2: That's good.
0: It's good?
2: Yeah.
0: The yellow rice you like?
2: Yeah.
0: It's like a family, like generational recipe. Yeah. Yes. Yeah. All together?
2: Yeah.
0: Okay, sure. Overall, how's the food?
1: Very good, thank you. Although I don't eat pork, but everyone says.
0: Which one do you like the most?
2: I like the soup.
0: Soup is good. Rice is very good.
2: Also, the satay.
0: Satay?
2: Satay is so
0: good. Satay is good. Thank you, guys. They love it. They love it. They like it. Thank you. Thank you. Take care. Since this is Christmas time, usually people don't do dine-in. In fact, our location right now, as we speak, is getting a bit slow because, yeah, this is the holiday season. Yeah, I didn't see this coming.
3: Some days, I only have one or two lunch orders. Hopefully, things improve soon.
0: We realized we didn't have enough traction for our brand. So the plan is to build even bigger traction if we want to continue. Boleh silakan, mari.
3: Food First is a quick way to introduce our brand to the local consumer. This is what we did in Indonesia when we tried to grow the brand beyond Surabaya.
1: Thank you, enjoy.
4: Southeast Asia is bracing for Super El Nino.
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4: Though a natural climate cycle, this could be one of the strongest on record.
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13: People were in the building. We had to race to get them out.
11: Accused of poisoning the victims with cyanide, Death Loans traces the deadly trail behind one of Thailand's most shocking murder cases.
14: Everyone was confused. How could this woman be a killer?
11: Across South and Southeast Asia, communities are pioneering a life without oil, using solar, biogas, electric vehicles, and local alternatives to build a cleaner, more resilient future.
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7: For more details, go to mediacorp.sg/nationalday.
17: This was a very proud moment because as a chef, I didn't know a lot of people. I only knew Gordon Ramsay and the Gordon Ramsay of Singapore, which is KFC Toh. So when he came over, I wanted to take a picture of him because he was a lot of person that made me feel hawker journey has to go on. This is the place where I didn't do any cooking or line cooking, we call it in the kitchen. Deshelling prawns, portioning steaks, where I cut myself very deep also. Filleting fish, fillet like 30, 40 kilos. Packing, storing, going into the freezer, wearing a coat, packing, and being so cold and asking myself, what the hell am I doing?
18: You try.
17: I think it was very tough. Not everybody can do it. And knowing that I can do it brings me a lot of level. So important in the business that I'm doing now. So today we'll be setting in the stainless steel. After the stainless steel, then the electrician and the water plumber will come. I think that comes in 800, 500, 1000. Yeah, may not be a lot, but you add everything together, it's very expensive. La. That's what's going through my mind constantly. La. Cost. La. Everything is money, money, money, money, money, money. Toa Payoh initial injection for the setup of the store was around $60,000. So the breakdown would be about $2,000 for water and electricity. Equipments that we bought was about $6,000-$7,000, and then the takeover fee was about $8,000, and 2 months of deposit $14,000. That's the rough breakdown of the what we spent on the first initial month. How much did we spend on stainless steel itself was roughly, if you would say when I opened at Punggol, I most likely spent about $15,000, but at this store I spent about like about 8,000, almost half the price because of the lessons that I learned and the things that I want and the model or the way I wanna do things. I am nervous because freezer may break down, chiller may break down, the lighting not really suit what I want, opening and closing so many, right? The fear of failing is very high and you know it's like hard-earned money. I take months, years to earn the money just to open another one. So that fact of choosing the stainless person, choosing the reno person and choosing my designing of the menu board was very important. I can tell you that you, no matter how good you are, if you don't open a few stores, you don't close a few stores, you will never know.
19: Today, very special because it's my first day to operate out of this kitchen. The last couple of weeks, yes, I was actually baking on this in this kitchen, but it wasn't really baking for sale, but it was more like training the new team over here. So I have a team of 4 part-timers. Today, you get to see 3 of them. And I make Si Xuan as the teacher for the day. So she's going to teach, you know, the rest of the teammates how to do sourdough crackers. One, 3 times. Then you separate them. So you got how many pieces? 1, 2, 3, 4, 5, 6, 7, 8, 9, right? 10, 11. So you add on 10 grams. So you just put it here. Every time when you roll, just add. Hi, Junita. Hi, you. Oh, my goodness.
20: Hi.
19: Very nice meeting you.
20: Nice to meet you, yeah.
19: Oh, hi, Jeff. As of any bakery that you walk past, you smell it, you attract people. There are people who are just kind of like, you know, wandering just at the entrance of my shop. And I just stopped them and I started talking to them, explained to them, you know, what guilt-free food is all about. And they were so impressed. They go like, oh, my goodness, you know, I'm going to pass it on to my wife, and the wife came back and said that I want 10 boxes of the platter. Then can you give me 10 minutes? I'll be done. Is that? Thank you. Just like that. There was no effort. It was purely because I want to get to know the people around here, and the person reciprocated and started engaging me. Sometimes you can sell the same item as any other people out there. But if you don't put your face out there and engage with people, people will just kind of brush it off and they will go to somebody who is more willing to engage them. So they buy from someone, not per se, you know, a product. Thank you so much. Thank you. Sorry, I got to make you wait for so long. Hi, how are you? I'll see you again. My husband, when we make the decision that, you know, Give Free Food will go commercial, first thing he looked at me, he said, oh my goodness, you know, we're going to miss you so much because the first thing in the morning when we wake up, we won't see you anymore. And that was what he told me. And then I felt like, oh, my heart is so painful because it feels like I won't see them in the morning. It was tough. We just need some adjustment. 4.5 years, you know, I have the privilege of seeing them almost anytime I want. Almost, yeah.

0: right now we're going to Expo, Singapore Expo Hall 4. We're going to participate in the second week of Art Box.
1: We can use it to gauge what we need to adjust taste-wise and what this market likes.
0: Art Box is actually a lifestyle event that happened usually for 2 weekends that showcases the home businesses from food and beverage and lifestyle brands like clothing, even accessories, or all sorts of small artisanal home businesses.
2: What we're doing right now is we're prepping for the first day of the second week of Art Box. Yes, order, pork platter. Okay, Ken.
3: Wood pair is the most logical way to start a business. Why? The investment, I would not say small, but it's measured. The more you have is measured, therefore, the less likely you will fall into an uncertain abyss of loss.
2: Thank you. Roughly 25, 30 minutes. 53. Yeah, coming up. 53.
0: For instance, if I want to rent in a mall, easily like 3 years contract upfront. The capital is gonna be much bigger and the risk is very high. Because 3 year contract, I must manage the food quality, there's no guarantee the product is gonna sell, and then the manpower also is quite a challenge. For food fair, it's like a hit and run. Touch and go lah. Yeah.
2: 35, 41. Okay. Here you go.
4: Thank you.
2: 35, 43. Yes.
4: Can I get a pork platter?
2: Pork platter.
4: Yes.
2: Pay, wait, pay now.
4: Here.
2: 35, 31. 35, 41. 41. Yeah, almost done.
0: So far, for me, Art Box is one of the biggest, if not best, lifestyle events. 45, they provide the crowd, and then we provide the service and the food for the crowd, so we can do justice for the crowd. As a matter of fact, in order to enter, there's an entry fee, but I think they did a good job of making it worthwhile. Yeah.
2: 35.65. Pork platter. Pork platter. Come on, take a while, it's okay?
4: How long?
2: Roughly 25 minutes.
4: 25 minutes? Okay. Yeah, can.
2: Can, sorry. We try our best to be faster.
0: There's still investment, but the time being, it's only 2 weekends. If you plan for 1 year, you do 5 food fairs and then that's it. You can measure your profit and loss pretty easy.
2: 79, 30 minutes, yeah. Your number? 70, 72, 73.
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6: Welcome to my paradise.
7: The past 3 or 4 days has been very hectic. We will see if all of this is worth it. I think we expected maybe just our close family or maybe some friends, and that's it. But then ended up, you know, our friends or friends, you know, even our relatives, some of our relatives came.
8: I give you 8 out of 10 because there's always a room for improvement.
7: Do I judge myself against my father? I would say every single day. Yeah, because he's still hustling, he's still working. So I don't think I will ever able to reach whatever he has achieved. But I will always try my best to make him proud. A week after Blackburn soft launch, I left for Batam to take up on a new project as an executive chef in Nongsa Resorts, which I am in charge of 3 hotels for all the kitchen operations.
9: Apa khabar?
10: Baik.
9: Ini sosnya.
10: Yeah, I'll
7: I accepted this role for 2 reasons. Number one is to fund the cash flow of my Singapore F&B venture. And the second reason is I have the chance to work with my mentor again. So in 2017, I worked with my mentor, Mr. Jero, back in Bintan. He has always given me the opportunity to grow as a young chef.
11: Chef, your special, apa yang
12: anda? We propose aglio olio, the sauce with aglio olio or tomato, because if we do cream, cost wine.
11: Okay.
12: Yeah, a bit.
11: So you manage aglio olio?
7: So when I decided to take on this Batam gig. Yes, I did mention to my partner and my team. I did mention to Winston that he didn't allow me to go. But he said to me like, oh, you're going back to, you know, just working, that you don't want to be an entrepreneur and things like that. So I said to him that, like, just let me be and, you know, let me try it. So the working hours in Batam is a bit like the Wild West. I can start my day as early as 5 in the morning, and I can finish as late as 3 in the morning.
13: I want everybody to be concentrated. Remember that when you have the tentage?
12: The tentage, yeah.
7: It was something that I never anticipated, that it will take such a huge time on me that I could not focus on other things. So it was really something unexpected.
14: That's because you got a good heart, chef. Everybody comes for your food.
12: Yeah? It's us, boss. It's us.
15: Some of AI's biggest names could soon go public. How do you know which ones are worth buying? His power bill fell by 90%, but the spending may not be over. Plus, what does it cost to chase a government job in India? For him, 2 years without a salary. On Money Mind, Wednesday on CNA.
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16: Now, tradition is colliding with a changing world.
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16: 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Wednesday on CNA.
19: It was one of the most iconic restaurants in America, at the top of the most famous building complex in the world.
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19: For its 30 Asian staff, this was the American dream.
21: We spent so much time together, it just feel like a second family.
22: Jupiter loved life. He loved to dance and to celebrate with his friends.
19: But on September 11, 2001,

0: Today has been 1 month after we launched our soft launch. So for the past 2 weeks, the business has been very slow.
1: And business after the soft launch, it was slow and steady. Then 1 month after the opening, then Vincent, he starts to ask me to open for lunch as well. We didn't agree. We were just like, you know, why should we even bother doing lunch? Who in their right mind would come for wood fire on a weekday? So in the end, I left Jan and Surya for them to ultimately decide if they want to run the lunch menu.
0: From menus to recipes and R&Ds, it all come from me and Surya. So in the rice bowl, we are creating something like a Japanese don. Yeah, but in a way, we do it on our own way lah. Then put the chicken lah. So we don't so the waste time again. Honestly, I don't really expect much lunch crowd because it's quite unpredictable and it's just pretty quite recent also. So we're gonna continue this maybe look at 1 month.
2: Today is Thursday and my grand opening is actually on Sunday. And I really hope that, you know, I can talk to or reach out to the residents staying around this area, saying that, hey, this bakery is not just another bakery. This bakery offers something healthier. So today I'm going to go down to the neighborhood and plaster some flyers to tell the neighborhood that we have moved into Teluk Kurau. So now, what we're going to do is that it's 6 o'clock in the morning, we'll go down Gepi, okay, Teluk Kurau. Then you pace around Teluk Kurau. I knew Lynette when I came back from Hong Kong. I met her at the gym. She has since become a very good friend. Okay, we don't take everything. We'll take half of it.
3: Half?
2: Yeah. Okay, we'll take half. Because guilt-free food has never meant to be serious, right? So I did up a poster about, you know, something along the line, you know, sugar being your friend. I thought I was your sugar all along until you cheated on me. And then when the person scanned, just to realize that, oh, it wasn't very raunchy. It was actually a grand opening of the bakery. Okay, now we can go. We are creating something that catches people's eyeballs. And we went around Joo Chiat, Marine Parade, Siglap area, East Coast Road, and we plastered this poster all around the entire neighborhood. Tap in! There is a grand opening on Sunday. If you love cinnamon rolls, you will not regret. Alright. And because we have a QR code, customers can actually, you know, tap in and check out what is happening. And we noticed that there were a lot of tap-ins.
4: Oh, they tap in! I think they tap in!
2: It's the grand opening. What if nobody turn up? I need as many eyeballs as possible. You know, the more the merrier, so that people will be encouraged to go visit the store and know that we are finally at Vibes at East Coast.
4: Yeah, enough of part ways. We are done for the day.
5: It's the morning of Vietnam and everyone's awake and heading to work or right now. It's pretty cool to see heavy traffic flow. And yeah. So we're headed to southwest of Ho Chi Minh City to visit some the chili farms. It's pretty much where our kick started. This is really going to the deep, to the roots of manufacturing.

0: and where things come from. You know, a lot of people get the final material, whether it's a fish or any product in food. And I think it's always good to learn where it comes from, to meet the people that actually work and create these things.
1: They chew the very healthy seed, and then they put the seed in the cultivated soil here.
2: Yep.
1: And then you know that after 3 months, the tree will start to have the
2: chili. Okay, so
1: yeah.
2: Fast.
1: Three months, and they will continue harvesting for 1.5 months. I'm Yi, and actually I first met Andrew like 2 years ago, and we feel the connection, and I really want to help him with the project for Kick product.
0: What makes Vietnam chili different from the rest of the world's chilies?
1: Actually, you know that because Vietnam, very, very rich in the soil, and the nutrition in the soil very good.
3: I had a big goal of really creating Kick in Singapore. I wanted it to be a produced in Singapore and, you know, manufactured, made in Singapore kind of brand. As I was looking for manufacturers in Singapore, you know, everyone buys the same garlic here, everyone buys the same chili, it doesn't really vary too far. So when I went to the FHA Food and Hospitality Convention in Singapore, Nhi had a booth that was creating chilies, and, you know, we got to work with local farmers from the north to the south of Vietnam and really create something that I think as a product itself is a really good product. I don't think we could have achieved it in Singapore for the cost that we're doing it.
0: Yeah, there's a red one there, right?
1: Very red one. The red one here, very spicy.
0: Oh,
1: be
0: wow.
1: Careful.
0: Spicy? Wow.
1: Very spicy.
0: Fire.
1: I think it's over 50,000 SSU, the heating here.
0: Nice. That's good.
1: When we harvest the chili, they will turn from the green to yellow to orange and then to red. And the spicy will go up this way. This Thorn chili, less spicy than this one, than Bird Eye. This one more spicy.
4: Brown, kind of brown.
1: Yeah, this yeah. One is less spicy.
5: Chín á.
0: Oh.
1: Spicy. Do you bring the water?
3: No, it's okay. I'm okay, it's okay, no problem.
0: Since I started, this is my first time visiting the manufacturing. So excited to see how the whole process works, because we've always just been talking over the phone, you know, video calls of how it works. It's my first time actually seeing the process of our product. What the team does out here is garlic like that, peeled into this, and then it gets chopped up.
3: To create a product like Kick, we had a lot of R&D tests, just really trying to get the same flavor as that same first jar that we had. And then it became a breakdown of trying to, you know, find the right garlic, because garlic can get too spicy, can get too bitter. We wanted to kind of make it in a high quality ingredient, so when you eat it, you know it's a good product.
0: One big thing for Kick too, it's actually the size of the garlic chunks when we fry it. Like, we wanted it bigger chunks rather than to blend it where it disappears.
1: Okay.
0: Perfect. So once we chop it up, everything kind of goes in here to fry it. This is the frying machine that we fry our garlic.
1: So we need to fry very slow, it's medium temperature.
0: Mm-hmm.
1: Because this one's sweet, so easy to get burned.
0: Too burnt becomes too bitter. So we wanted to get it that golden brown, crispy, crunchy, everything like that.
3: Smells good, looks good.
0: Earlier today, we went to the farm and tried two different chilies, the Bird's Eye chili and the Thom chili. So over here, we have the Bird's Eye chili dried, and then this one's the Thom chili, a little sweeter, less spicy, and this one's the heat one. So we try to actually utilize two different chilies instead of like just one. Over here, we have dehydrated onions, and then we have shiitake mushroom powder. So this gives the umami, this gives the real sweetness to it. Yeah, so we use the pink salt, and then celery powder, and then the fresh garlic as well. So this is pretty much the flavors of Kick right here. This is my first time actually watching the whole process, which is amazing. You know, what the team does is actually, once the hot oil goes into that mix, once that cools down, we put the dehydrated onions in so it doesn't burn the onions. The last one actually that goes in, once it's bottled, is actually the garlic. If we mix everything together right now, there's a lot of unevenness in garlic in each bottle. So what the team does is actually weigh the same amount of garlic that goes into every jar.
2: How many grams do we
1: have? 20 grams.
2: So little.
1: Because you need to wait based on the bottle.
0: I think a lot of people won't realize, but these are the little things that the team's working on that make sure everything stays consistent in every jar.
1: Too hot.
0: Ni, can show me the jar. It's great. I love these ladies. Everyone has been great. It's nice to see it from start to finish, from ideas to branding to the people that work the whole process of it, from farm to this.
3: It opened my eyes to an industry that I knew about that I'd never touched, which is the manufacturing things for food.
0: It's beautiful.
3: Going to Vietnam to look at this whole manufacturing thing made you feel like almost like a proud dad. It's amazing what people could do with really from the farm to even a mass production of it.
5: Every night.
3: Thank you so much.
2: Thank you.
3: Thank you.
6: Thank you.
7: Give me your handphone. 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Come.
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29: 我也希望能像他这么勇敢，即使他现在就是面对着他自己的身体的状况，可是他还是没有放弃，很勇敢去面对他，没有被病魔打倒，很积极的生活，给人一种很有希望的感觉。从他们的故事里，我看见30年来 KDF 是如何用心的为每一位患者提供全面的支持与协助。
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34: Yes. Yeah, y'all just relax, have a coffee, have a drink.
35: I decide to have a preview mainly because in my years of home baking, I have a lot of influencers as well as media people. They have supported me along the way. And I felt that it is so important that I want them to see guilt-free food, you know, finally grow up.
36: But what if there is a shop that allows you to come in and you can get all the different dietary required, you know, cinnamon rolls, and you have the best of everything to give you the sensory experience from the chewiness of the mochi and the tear of the bread and the creaminess from the cream cheese. behind. Okay, there you go.
35: Thank you.
0: Thank you so much for having me.
35: No, thank you so much. It's so good to see you in person. I'm like, literally, I'm a fangirl. I am ready. I have to pace myself. I have to make sure that, you know, I eat, I rest, I sleep, so that tomorrow I'm energized. There's no reason why I will fail unless, you know, I'm the one who give up.

0: So I got to meet a couple good friends in Vietnam. Anais, she runs Yeshi, a Taiwanese restaurant in Vietnam in Ho Chi Minh. And she also just came out with a really good cookbook, a Vietnamese cuisine cookbook. And then our other friend, True, he runs Mua Sake, homemade sakes from in Vietnam, you know, making really good quality sakes too.
1: Okay, let's not be shy, let's do it.
2: I always like to get my chef friends to try my products. You know, hopefully they say good things and spread the love to people and give some love on social media as well. It's kind of like getting your products stamped by the pros and getting the news out via word of mouth marketing.
0: So what are we making today?
3: So we're gonna do an egg sando, and it's based on the flavors of like kind of Vietnamese scrambled egg.
0: Oh yeah, whoosh,
3: that's gonna be nice. Just do a long like strip of egg.
0: That's a fat egg sandwich, man.
3: Yeah, we make it fat.
0: Bro, it's so good. It's so good.
4: It's so good.
3: It's so good. Yeah, and I've eaten this so many times, but I think the chili sauce helps complement.
0: Not just straight chili, not
3: right,
0: garlic.
3: It kind of... Yeah, it adds another dimension of flavor to it.
4: Thanks for doing this, man. That's amazing. Oh, that's nice.
5: It's nice, right? It's lemongrass and fermented shrimp paste.
6: Oh, yeah, I want to try with your thing.
5: That's a lot. Okay. Just give it to me.
4: No, man. It's not spicy. That's what it is.
5: And then this is banana blossom. Yeah, and this is like fish mint. Have you ever had fish mint? It tastes like fish. Is it good with your cake? Okay, I'm gonna have it here. Actually, it's really good. It's really nice. I can have more.
4: All right, that's the point. You're supposed to finish the jar in one sitting. Then you have to buy more jars after that now.
5: The garlic kind of like brings some like depth to the whole shenanigan.
4: It's the texture of the, there's like crunchy bites to it too. Chef approved. Hell yeah. Nice.
7: Today has been 1 month after we launched the lunch menu, and it seems that there is no business, I would say. It's really slow, yeah. For the month of Ramadan itself, we decided to stop for 1 week for wood fire concept. I feel that customer will want something quick and easy because it's breaking fast time, right? So I decided to come out Malay cuisine, Malay food, which is called nasi ujang panas, or in other words, they call it as rainbow rice. For fasting month, it's just as worse as I thought. I mean, I have to be upfront because even though we try to put this menu through our delivery platform, Foodpanda and Grab, it's also, one or two, yeah. I don't know what should I do actually. I don't know. I don't know, is it because of the menu or really it has been like that for quite some time, yeah.
8: And until now, Rafi is still in Batam also, and so it's been very, very difficult to contact him lah, yeah.
9: During this fasting period, we have our Ramadan program or event. It's the biggest event of the year. This one, we call it a 1,000 portion biryani. So in terms of the menu wise, all in all, we did over 2,100 menu items. Nearly every single day, we are above 500 to 800 people. On the weekend, like today, Saturday, we easily will hit 1,000 people.
10: So while I was in Batam, my businesses in Singapore, it starts to drop. So it was a very stressful moment. You know, I had a lot of sleepless nights, you know, where I tried to think of all sorts of ways to save the business in Singapore. Apart from not getting enough sleep, you know, the stress level that I went through, running the operations, running the people, managing costs, managing overtime in Batam, then I feel that, you know, I have neglected my businesses in Singapore.
9: Yo, Wensum.
11: Hey, Skandang.
9: Yeah. So I want to ask you, how's Ramadan?
11: For Ramadan, because it's the first time how we do, it's the first time, so we want to do something different. But the response not very good as what we expected, because people already recognize us by our Mupai concept. So maybe we can do better in the next Ramadan, maybe. We will plan a better one.
10: As an owner, I feel that I failed my team for not being able to be there, because they are more than just a team, you know, because I know Ian for a very long time. So we were very close, and you know, I can't be there for them.
9: Every day is battle, mentally, physically. There is taken a huge toll mentally, here is taken a huge toll physically.
5: I think for the first 2 months was fantastic. However, I took a break. So when it came back, the fourth month, we were struggling.
12: Ethan, pretty nerve-wracking actually, that we're doing a pop-up and we got to bring the brand alive again.
13: You know, the Singaporean weather is so ridiculously hot that during opening at 4 p.m. up until 6 p.m., almost no really much going on because it was unbearable.
5: It's quite normal to have a bit of jitters on the first day, so I think he's slightly nervous.
14: If I'm not mistaken, you can see me angry, but the only thing I can do is do my best.

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5: Joy turns to confusion and a realization of tragedy.
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2: What happened before?
8: Warnings from engineers had been dismissed for years. America's credibility on the world stage now under fire.
9: The use of the atomic bomb was something that America was prepared to do.
10: This has become a totalitarian state, and Hitler can say, you voted for it.
11: Had the message been relayed properly, the US Navy could have diverted the catastrophe.
12: The greatest mistake in the Titanic was navigation.
2: 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From 6 September, every Sunday at 7 p.m. on CNA.

I'm not really awfully aware of him filming, except there are one or two occasions where he gets into the film, and I do remember him doing things like that.

they actually set up a pretend film studio in the backyard. and they were obviously acting out, you know, what the Japs did. And another point, he actually went and filmed in the street, which was extremely dangerous, because if he'd been caught, he would have been shot.

0: This is Singapore Tonight.
1: Good evening, I'm Angela Lim in tonight's top stories. Market watchers expect a rise in demand for BTO flats in the upcoming exercise, with a higher income ceiling opening the door to more buyers. Bigger units and plus or prime flats likely to see more interest. Singapore, Malaysia and Indonesia pledge to keep the Straits waterways safe and open, even as vital shipping routes are disrupted by conflict in the Middle East. And joining forces to strengthen governance systems, Singapore and Vietnam to step up training for senior public officials. Both sides also agreeing to expand tech cooperation. And also tonight, it takes off like a helicopter and flies like a plane. Singapore's first homegrown electric aircraft is paving the way for future passenger and cargo transport.

0: And in your Asia business update, 22 new deals have been signed as Singapore and Guangdong deepen cooperation across healthcare, biomedicine, and the digital economy. Plus, why shoppers here are turning to live streams over traditional e-commerce sites and how retailers are thinking out of the box to stay ahead. Some property analysts are expecting a modest rise of up to 10% in build-to-order housing applications this November. This follows the government's announcement that the household income ceiling will go up from $14,000 to $16,000. Experts say that bigger units and plus or prime properties could be affected.
1: These are what in the past we called a sandwich family. They actually not eligible for the BTO, and then private housing is too expensive. And with this raising of this income ceiling, this family now can actually consider BTO as one of the options. And this family, because of high income level, they probably will consider the plus and prime housing unit or even the bigger unit in the BTO market.
0: Market watchers are also not concerned about BTO prices, which are government controlled and based on factors like construction costs rather than eligibility. They also see room for prices in the resale market to ease, as the government is on track to exceed its target of 55,000 new built-to-order flats by 2027.
2: We might see a little bit shift of applicants for resale flat to move to the BTO flats. So this will actually reduce the pool of applicants for this retail sector. And at the same time, we are seeing an increase in supply of the resale flats due to many flats coming on stream due to the fulfillment of their minimum occupation period.
0: And recapping the housing measures announced at the National Day rally, more Singaporeans will qualify for subsidized housing with higher income ceilings and more ballot chances for families with children. The monthly household income ceiling for BTO flats has been raised from $14,000 to $16,000. Singles currently aged 35 and above will also see the income ceiling for BTO flats go up to $8,000. Income ceilings for new executive condominiums has been increased from $16,000 to $18,000 as well. Now, first-timer families currently get two housing ballot chances, or three if they are under the parents and married couples priority scheme. From February next year, they'll receive one extra chance for every Singaporean child they have aged 18 and below across all BTO and sale of balance flats application. And here to share more about the thoughts behind these measures is National Development Minister Chee Hong Tat. Minister, welcome to the show.
3: Thank you, Angela. Happy to be here.
0: We've just done a recap of the housing measures announced, but can you explain for us the rationale behind why these decisions were made?
3: Certainly. So the first move to increase the income threshold is to allow more Singaporean households to be eligible to apply for BTO flats and also to qualify for housing grants when they apply for resale flats. So we make these adjustments from time to time because over time, incomes would have gone up. So to ensure that we have adequate coverage of about 8 in 10 Singaporean households, we do need to adjust our income thresholds from time to time. So this latest adjustment is to bring this coverage back to about 8 in 10 Singaporean households. Mm. And then for the second move on giving more balloting chances for first-timer families who are expecting or who have children, this is really to try and support our young families, young parents who want to have children, and they have greater assurance, a higher chance of being able to successfully ballot for a flat. And as you mentioned earlier, unlike the current measures where we give priority for people to apply for standard flats, this latest one, every child will get one extra ballot chance, and it's applicable to standard, plus, prime, and also sale balance flat.
0: Mm. And speaking of which, we just heard earlier the property experts say that these higher income ceilings could drive up the demand for both flats and ECs, but that may also make it harder to secure the choice flat. So what's your response to that analysis? Mm.
3: So that's why when I shared earlier about our plans, I said that for MND family, we will have to build more and build faster. Because it's only when we have adequate supply of new flats that we are able to make these moves. When you raise the income threshold, indeed more people will be eligible. That's a good thing, because then there'll be more Singaporeans who can apply. But what it also means is that your supply must be adequate in order to meet this higher demand. So my colleagues in the MND family have been working very hard over the last few years. First under Minister Desmond Lee, and then when I took over, they continued this approach of building more, building faster, so that we are able to meet the housing aspirations of more Singaporeans. Mm. For resale flats, we are also seeing this stabilizing of the resale prices. And that's why recently I announced removing the 15-month waiting period for private property owners who want to buy a resale flat. They no longer need to wait 15 months. And this also gives us some confidence that because if you look ahead, the supply of resale flats will also increase this year compared to next year, that year after, it will keep increasing because there will be more flats that will reach the end of their minimum occupation period. Mm.
0: So what kind of impact do you think these measures will have on the resale market?
3: For resale market, I think Professor Low mentioned earlier in his remarks that because more people will now be able to go to the BTO market, so that will take away some of the demand in the resale market. And because there will be more flats reaching the end of their MOP, and then more of them will come into the resale market, the supply of resale flats will also increase. So we hope that the combination of these two factors will help to keep resale prices stable. And for the BTO market, the commitment that we have made is that we will build at least 55,000 flats next 3 years. And I've also said previously that if the demand remains strong for 2027, we will build even more so that we will exceed the 55,000. Looks like we likely would have to do that.
0: Mm. Well, you know, PM Wong has also asked you, Minister, to look into more housing support for large families. Can you tell us your considerations for these?
3: Yes, so there are a few aspects how we can support large families. First is, I think we will have to look at how we can increase the supply of larger flats, 5-room flats, and in more towns over Singapore, all over Singapore. The second one is that PM mentioned this, because if you want to buy a larger flat, whether in the resale market or BTO flats, the price will be higher compared to a smaller flat. So to help these large families, we will also be exploring what are some of the ways to ensure that we give them some additional support to keep the prices of the larger flats more affordable for them. Mm-hmm. So this is something that my team and I will be working on. And when we are ready, we will share more with Singaporeans.
0: Yeah, and as Singapore's demographic changes, we see more and more singles who aspire to own their own homes as well. So what would you say to some singles who may listen to the measures announced and think that it might be a bit unfair for them?
3: Yeah, I can understand why there's some concern, but I want to assure our other groups of buyers, our singles and also our seniors, that the government will continue to build flats for you too. So earlier this year, I mentioned that we're going to increase the number of 2-room flexi flats by almost 50% over the next 3 years compared to the previous 3 years. So this is the first thing. The second thing is that we have been, for singles, looking at how we can adjust some of our rules to facilitate them buying BTO flats. So 2024, we made a change. Singles can apply for 2-room flexi BTO flats across different parts of Singapore, not just in previously what is known as a non-mature estates, right? So now they can apply across different towns in Singapore. And last year, 2025, we allow a change in the rules for singles to qualify for the family care scheme. So if they want to live with or near their parents for mutual care and support, they can get priority access. Mm. Looking ahead, I've mentioned this previously, I will be reviewing the eligibility age for singles to be able to buy BTO flats. Today is 35. We're seeing how we can reduce that age for singles. We're also studying how singles who want to buy a larger flat together with their family members for mutual care and support, how we can allow them to do so. So these are some of the additional moves that we're looking at.
0: Mm. Yeah. Well, Minister, before we go, I want to ask, given that you are now looking at even tweaking eligibility requirements for these flats, do you think the housing supply has finally caught up after COVID?
3: Well, Angela, I first want to say that we had quite a lot of disruption during COVID. Many of the projects were delayed. But I want to pay tribute to Minister Desmond Lee and the team at MND and HDB. They worked really hard last few years, and they caught up just in the early part of 2025. So they caught up with all the COVID delays. So when I took over at MND from Desmond, I was able to build on what he has done and work with my colleagues to see how we can take this further. And the additional supply of the new flats that we have built, including shorter waiting time flats, waiting time of less than 3 years, these have helped to reduce the waiting time for first-timer families. And because of the increase in supply, the application rates for first-timer families have also come down. During COVID, it was almost 7. It means one flat, 7 applicants. The latest one we are looking at for first-timer families, about 1.3 to 1.4. So it's come down significantly. And this means higher chance of a successful ballot, shorter waiting time. That's why we see more people now shifting to the BTO markets. And the demand for resale flats have also then sort of stabilized.
0: Mm.
3: To do this, Angela, I will need to continue to have a robust supply of new flats. And that's why when we look around different parts of Singapore, including in mature estates where children who grow up want to stay near their parents there, we also need to provide housing in these estates. It's not an easy task because Singapore, our land is very limited. So in some places, after exhausting all the available sites, the brownfield sites, we then have to go in to look at some of the sites that have greenery and heritage value. And the approach that we want to take is to try and preserve as much of the greenery and heritage as we can after doing the impact assessment. But we also want to make sure that we are able to develop so that we can meet the housing needs and aspirations of Singaporeans.
0: Mm.
3: Strike a balance.
0: Mm. Yeah. Well, Minister, thank you so much for coming in and sharing your thoughts with us today. That was the National Development Minister, Chee Hong Tat. In other news, Singapore, Indonesia and Malaysia have pledged to keep the Straits of Malacca and Singapore free, open and safe for international shipping. This comes as the Strait of Hormuz in the Middle East remains closed amid geopolitical conflicts and uncertainties. Ivy Chok reports.
4: More than 100,000 vessels pass through the Straits of Malacca and Singapore each year. The waterways are a primary artery for global commerce, carrying almost a quarter of total sea trade and nearly a third of the world's oil and gas supplies. But Singapore's Transport Minister Jeffrey Siow says open sea lanes cannot be taken for granted.
5: Safe and open waterways are global commons that we must continue to uphold through international law and mutual collaboration. For more than 5 decades, Indonesia, Malaysia, and Singapore and our partners have collaborated closely, and the result is peace and prosperity. At a time when geostrategic conflict and economic competition around the world is intensifying, our experience in these straits show that there can be a different way.
4: A joint statement from Singapore, Indonesia and Malaysia has pledged to keep the Straits of Malacca and Singapore free, open and safe for international shipping. This comes as ship traffic over at the Middle East's Strait of Hormuz dropped by more than 90% amid ongoing geopolitical conflict. Speaking at a high-level maritime forum in Singapore, Mr. Siow believes the joint statement is a sign of trust among neighbours who recognise that their interests align. He adds that the cooperative mechanism set up by the three countries in 2007 has helped to maintain peace and prosperity and remain responsive to emerging challenges.
6: It gives us a platform to exchange perspectives, identify emerging needs, and turn dialogue into practical cooperation. Our discussions over the next 2 days will focus on 4 priorities: strengthening navigational safety, harnessing technology for safer navigation, preparing for emerging challenges, and safeguarding the marine environment.
4: Indonesia's former foreign minister believes countries and the maritime community must continue to work together to keep waters safe and open.
7: The security and safety of the Straits of Malacca and Singapore cannot be viewed in isolation. They are part of a wider security and stability of Southeast Asia. Maritime security is most sustainable when it is based on cooperation among littoral states. Respect for international law, this experience should be extended to other sea lanes of communication in Southeast Asia, including the Sunda and Lombok Straits.
4: Moving forward, the three countries will be finalizing coordination guidelines to help ships in distress that need a place of refuge. Singapore will also propose new trilateral procedures to respond to cargo fires on container ships amid increasing cases globally.
0: And still to come, live stream sales on social media come under fire for deals that seem too good to be true. Plus, plans for a new Western island are raising environmental concerns. But authorities are sure they'll weigh the impact before works begin. Details when you come back.
8: Southeast Asia is bracing for a super El Nino.
9: Rumput laut kami yang seharusnya bisa dipanen akhirnya jadi putih dan ini menjadikan kami rugi.
8: Though a natural climate cycle, this could be one of the strongest on record.
10: Business will not be as usual. Life will not be as usual as well.
8: And its impact could unfold in unexpected ways. Insight Thursday on CNA.
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6: Welcome back. Singapore and Guangdong are looking to deepen ties and build upon a partnership that has spanned nearly four decades. The two sides have inked new deals in areas like the digital economy, healthcare, and biomedicine, with companies looking beyond home markets for new opportunities. Beatrice Yap reports.
7: This is the world's first fetal monitor that doesn't run on ultrasound. It can even predict when labor may begin. This means safer and earlier intervention for high-risk pregnancies and fewer unplanned emergency deliveries. It's one of the technologies developed by Singapore-based firm E3A Healthcare. And it's teaming up with Chinese firm MumCozy to break into new markets.
8: What we are hoping to collaborate with them is helping us to bring the product and largely accelerate our the progress through selling to the overseas countries to Europe, North America, and also Middle East, help our products go to access more families and help more women and newborns.
7: For a startup focused on research and development, it's a shot in the arm for E3A to have a partner with consumer reach in more than 30 countries. And from healthcare and biomedicine to AI-driven technologies, 22 new deals were inked at the 16th Singapore-Guangdong Collaboration Council meeting. The idea is to tap each side's strengths and open doors to markets further afield. The council co-chairs believe it also offers reason for optimism amid an uncertain global environment.
9: ASEAN, with its growing market and geopolitical centrality, is an ideal space to bring China's products and services to the world. Just as Singapore was a reference point in the past for China's reform and opening up, today we can be the catalyst, gateway, and facilitator to the globalization of China's products and services.
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7: In the first half of this year alone, bilateral trade between Singapore and Guangdong hit more than $15 billion. And it's a relationship that goes back decades. Guangdong has been Singapore's top provincial trading partner for 37 years.
6: Singapore is bidding to host a new international tribunal that will aim to resolve disputes between governments and foreign investors. The Multilateral Investment Tribunal is envisioned as a permanent tribunal to hear such disputes. Speaking at a global dispute resolution event, Law Minister Edwin Tong says the current framework is under serious strain. He cited concerns such as inconsistent decisions, as well as arbitrator independence and impartiality.
11: We offer a neutral and stable jurisdiction, firmly grounded on the rule of law. We have built a mature dispute resolution ecosystem, spanning arbitration, mediation, as well as adjudication, supported by a strong legal services sector with extensive international expertise. Just as importantly, Singapore is well positioned and connected to the constituencies that this tribunal will serve. Singapore sits at the heart of Asia and has steadily deepened links with the developed as well as the developing world.
6: A separate news centre for arbitration and international dispute resolution will also be set up at the NUS Faculty of Law. It'll bring together academics, arbitrators and policymakers from around the world. Research will focus on topics like transparency, ethics and governance. It'll also offer an advanced studies programme for experienced international arbitration practitioners.
12: The centre's ambition is to bring together cutting-edge research, policymakers, practitioners' experience, and develop a new idea as to how the system will operate to be a credible, fair system that will support businesses, but also sustain the international rule of law that is so much needed today in this disrupted environment.
6: Retailers are sending their staff for training on how to do business on social commerce platforms. This includes learning live stream selling, as shoppers increasingly want engagement. Live selling has the advantage of demonstrating products, answering queries, and offering real-time promotions, as Jermaine Wong reports.
13: Open an app, tap on the live section, listen to the sales pitch.
14: So everything ends tonight, okay?
13: And if you're convinced, add to cart. Or simply comment that you'd like to buy the product. It's a growing trend. Social commerce sales, according to a DBS study, will be worth nearly 8.5 billion Singapore dollars in Singapore by 2030, of which live commerce is expected to account for more than a third. A quick scan on this job portal for social commerce roles shows over 3,400 openings. And specifically for live commerce, there were at least 1,500.
15: So I think the industry has also picked that up, and so they understand that now consumers they want a bit more engagement, and so they're trying to build up the social commerce capability to meet that need. For example, like the need for a social commerce lead, a social commerce engineer, and also live stream hosts. So we are actually working with the industry to help them redesign some of these jobs.
13: A program is helping businesses adapt to the shifts in the industry, like the rise of social commerce. The Job Skills Integrator for Retail was launched in 2023.
16: We actually handhold the company, go through the process of identifying the impacted job roles, especially impacted by AI and social commerce. Since the launch of JCET Retail, we have benefited over 1,000 retail companies, and about 4,500 employees has gone through the process of job redesigning, upskilling and reskilling so that they are better prepared for the future retail landscape.
13: And that future could feature a lot more of these AI avatars.
17: If nothing so far has made you hit add to cart, this next one might be exactly what you've been waiting for.
13: This Singaporean brand dived into using AI 9 months ago after selling its products on a live stream for 2 years.
18: That allows us to cut the cost significantly, at least savings of at least 50%, and we can do it longer hours, and we can do it without heavy setup. It helps boost our sales by more than 20% on a monthly basis as compared to last year. And the good thing about AI live streaming is that, you know, it is reusable. We can actually use the same content for the whole month before we refresh with new content, new products and new scripts.
13: Studies showed that shoppers are up to 10 times more likely to buy during a live stream than on traditional e-commerce sites. It also found that seeing a person use and review products live can build more credibility than static ads or posts, helping shoppers decide faster.
6: Singapore's consumer watchdog says consumer disputes involving live stream sales on e-commerce or social media platforms are on the rise. It says 11 such complaints were lodged so far this year, compared to last year's 12 cases. The Consumer Association of Singapore says these involve a wide range of products, such as clothing, household appliances and furniture. Common complaints include defective and counterfeit products or misleading and false claims. There were also cases of delays in delivery or items that were not delivered. Some businesses also did not honour exchange and refund policies. Case says consumers should be cautious when transacting online. They should verify the seller's identity and check if there's clear dispute resolution processes. Consumers should also avoid buying from platforms that lack such safeguards, as it can be difficult to contact the seller when disputes arise. And still to come, how Singapore and Vietnam will work more closely to boost resilience amid global uncertainties. And Indonesia cracks down on companies clearing land with fire as the nation battles to put out the wildfires. More after the break.

0: Some of AI's biggest names could soon go public. How do you know which ones are worth buying? His power bill fell by 90%, but the spending may not be over. Plus, what does it cost to chase a government job in India? For him, 2 years without a salary. On Money Mind, Wednesday on CNA.
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1: 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Wednesday on CNA.
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8: Watch Meet Me There on demand at cna.asia.
23: You're watching Singapore Tonight. Nature groups have raised concerns that proposed reclamation works to create a new western island will come at an irreversible cost. They're calling for public consultation and comprehensive studies to mitigate the environmental impact. The National Development Ministry says technical studies, including environmental studies, will be done prior to works. Natalie Ong with more.
24: Reefs teeming with life. Corals, sea slugs, giant clams, and even sharks are inhabitants of the southern islands. Plans to reclaim several of these islands, including Pulau Semakau, Sudong and Bukom, to form a new western island, are now being studied. Marine groups say they were shocked to hear of the proposal announced during the National Day rally.
25: The value of these islands is

0: The Ichthyological Society of Singapore says these islands and Terumbu, or reef, are home to the majority of Singapore's reef fish diversity. Many of these species cannot be found in other territorial waters. The marine community wants alternatives to be considered and critical habitats protected if development proceeds.
1: We really hope that the plan that's been shown is not the finalized one, that there are amendments that can be made, concessions can be made for us to then better design these islands to be able to strategize how we can protect the coral reefs that should be protected and safeguard for future generations.
0: Conservationists say they are ready to work with authorities on the plans. CNA understands that at least 30 academics, researchers and leaders met with authorities on Monday. MP Nadia Samdin, a volunteer diver for a marine conservation group, attended the meeting. She says she was inspired by the community and adds that Singapore can be bold in finding ways for development and its seas to coexist. Beyond the ecological loss, concerns have also been raised about whether future generations of Singaporeans will get to learn about the country's rich island heritage and past. Orang Laut Singapore says its history and heritage are tied to both land and sea. It is concerned that development is reducing the spaces where these connections can continue. MND says it will engage stakeholders early to listen to their inputs before studies and work commence. It adds that their feedback will be carefully considered and their knowledge and expertise will help inform studies. MND says it will assess potential biodiversity impact and identify measures to avoid, minimize and mitigate impacts where possible.
2: In other news, Singapore and Vietnam are looking to deepen technological cooperation in areas including AI, semiconductors, and advanced manufacturing. The two countries say this is part of a shared vision to become leading strategic tech partners in Southeast Asia, with both sides becoming more technologically resilient through cooperation and connectivity. Singapore Foreign Affairs Minister Vivian Balakrishnan and his Vietnamese counterpart Lê Hoài Trung made the commitment at the inaugural Singapore-Vietnam Strategic Dialogue. Both sides will explore collaborations in the data economy, biotechnology and quantum technologies. These include co-research and co-development, linking academia and businesses from both sides. Now, one area of interest is the responsible and safe development and use of AI. The countries are also seeking trusted data exchanges to benefit research, with plans to facilitate dialogue on cross-border data flows. Besides technology, Singapore and Vietnam have also agreed on training programs for senior Vietnamese officials. Coordinating Minister for Public Services Chan Chun Sing says strong institutions and capable governments will become more important in helping countries adapt to external shocks. That's as both countries navigate a more uncertain geopolitical and economic environment, as Sabrina Ng reports.
3: The warm and long-standing relationship between Singapore and Vietnam was strengthened by generations of leaders, and it continues today.
4: Singapore and Vietnam have elevated relations to a comprehensive strategic partnership. This is also the first Singapore-Vietnam strategic dialogue, which brings together senior officials and government leaders to discuss governance and public sector transformation. This dialogue was part of agreements inked during Vietnamese President Tho Lam's state visit to Singapore in May.
3: Speaking at the dialogue, Coordinating Minister for Public Services Chan Chun Sing says the dialogue allows the exchange of views candidly on emerging challenges. Both countries are grappling with a more complex global environment as geopolitical competition intensifies and technology reshapes economies and societies. Mr. Chan says strong institutions and capable governments will become more important in helping countries adapt to these changes.
5: Policy consistency, regulatory effectiveness, and the quality of the public service matter for economic competitiveness. Businesses consider these factors when deciding where to invest and where to build for the long term. Governments also need the confidence and trust of their people. Public trust enables governments to build consensus, mobilize society, and undertake difficult reforms in which benefits

0: benefits may only be apparent many years later.
1: The two sides signed an agreement covering study visits and executive education programs for senior Vietnamese Communist Party officials. These programs will start next year until 2029. Vietnam's Communist Party Politburo member Chen Cam Tu says both countries should maintain regular high-level exchanges. He also called for deeper sharing of experiences in governance and leadership development.
2: Chúng tôi đặc biệt quan tâm và mong muốn học hỏi kinh nghiệm của Singapore trong xây dựng nền hành chính hiện đại, quản trị quốc gia hiệu quả, phương thức lãnh đạo, hoạch định và tổ chức thực hiện 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
1: Both sides hope the dialogue will become a regular event to develop future leaders and find practical ways to navigate emerging challenges together.
3: Prime Minister Lawrence Wong also met with Mr. Chen Cam Tu, who co-chaired the Singapore-Vietnam Strategic Dialogue. PM Wong says the new platform will help both sides tackle shared challenges and deepen mutual trust and take relations between the two countries forward. Senior Minister Lee Hsien Loong met with Singapore's and Kazakhstan's business leaders in Almaty as both countries explore ways to deepen ties. Mr. Lee is in Kazakhstan as part of his first official visit to Central Asia. Mr. Lee met with the business leaders at a dinner roundtable alongside representatives from the Kazakh government. The gathering included representatives from the energy, infrastructure and agri-food sectors, among others. Mr. Lee said, while Singapore and Kazakhstan are very different countries, both are outward-looking states that share common interests and aspirations. He said he's looking forward to exploring ways to strengthen bilateral ties. Mr. Lee will head to the Kazakh capital, Astana, next. Senior Minister of State for Defense Zaki Mohammed has called for Israel to halt plans to expand settlements in the West Bank. He also called for violence by settlers against Palestinian civilians to stop and for those responsible to be held accountable. His comments echo a statement from the Foreign Affairs Ministry yesterday. Mr. Zaki says the proposed expansion in the E1 area would further fragment the West Bank and undermine prospects for a viable Palestinian state. He adds that Israeli settlements in occupied West Bank are illegal under international law. Mr. Zaki reiterated Singapore's support for a negotiated two-state solution, adding that Palestinians deserve to live in peace, security, and dignity in a homeland of their own. Elsewhere, Indonesia has slapped sanctions on six firms and frozen the license of another after President Prabowo Subianto vowed to pursue those responsible for wildfires in parts of Sumatra and Kalimantan. Firefighters are continuing to battle the blazes that have triggered a cross-border haze crisis.
4: Authorities in South Sumatra, the Indonesian province with the highest number of wildfire hotspots, are turning to spiritual measures, praying for rain to quell the nation's blazes that have scorched vast swaths of forests and peatland.
5: Kita sama-sama berdoa, kami mohon dukungan dan doanya juga dari seluruh masyarakat Sumatera Selatan agar karhutlah segera berakhir, hujan segera turun dan udara bisa normal kembali.
4: Emergency services have been battling fires driven by an intensifying El Nino pattern and a prolonged dry season. The crisis is driving innovation. Firefighters are deploying new techniques, using rappelling and fast roping, as well as free-fall operations to directly access affected remote areas. Indonesian President Prabowo Subianto has vowed tough action against those responsible for the fires. More than 70 people have been arrested and legal action launched against some 30 companies. Six firms have been sanctioned, ordered to strengthen fire controls and restore affected areas or risk losing their business permits. The government is seeking about $850 million in compensation from the firms. The number of hotspots in Indonesia reached more than 5,000 this month, a historic high for August since data keeping began in 2015. Forestry Ministry data shows nearly 94,000 hectares of land burned nationwide last month. That's an area larger than the size of Singapore. The blazes remain active in several regions, choking the nation and neighbouring countries with hazardous haze.
6: Karena tebalnya kabut asap ini, dari lalu lintas cukup terganggu. Dan juga kesehatan yang bentuknya pernafasan, udara, tenggorokan ini sangat berpengaruh untuk kesehatan sehari-hari.
4: The haze made Malaysia's Kuching, at one point, the city with the world's worst air pollution, prompting Malaysia and Brunei to seek a diplomatic route at the regional level to address the cross-border crisis.
3: And in Malaysia's southern Johor state, firefighters are continuing to battle a large bushfire in Pengerang, with round-the-clock operations underway. The fire is burning along the Sabana Cove Pongai Bypass Road in southeastern Johor. The area is about 100 kilometres east of Singapore. The fire was reported at about 11 a.m. on Monday and involved some 29 hectares of tall grass. The blaze has since spread across an area of more than 50 hectares, roughly the size of 70 football fields. The Johor Fire and Rescue Department says they have been working continuously since Monday morning and have so far extinguished some 22 hectares. But operations have been hampered by difficult terrain, strong winds, limited water supplies, and hot and dry weather. No injuries or casualties have been reported. And still to come, a glimpse into the future of air transport as Singapore's first locally built electric aircraft takes flight in Germany. Plus, find out how you can have a say in the curation of the upcoming Singapore Chinese Heritage Gallery when we return.

0: 它慢慢变成越来越不可以控制。来 ，give me your hand foot， give me your hand foot， come。
1: 他会有洗热一天100多次。
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3: Some acts of love last a lifetime. Caring is one of them.
4: 14年了嘛，我很珍惜跟他在一起的每一天。
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9: From the untold stories of 9/11 to a chilling trail of murder and ages pushed beyond oil, uncover the powerful stories reshaping our world this September on CNA.
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9: 25 years after 9/11, unravel the story of those trapped inside Windows on the World, the iconic restaurant on the top floors of the World Trade Center's North Tower.
11: People were in the building. We had to race to get them out.
9: Accused of poisoning the victims with cyanide, Death Loans traces the deadly trail behind one of Thailand's most shocking murder cases.
12: Everyone was confused. How could this woman be a killer?
9: Across South and Southeast Asia, communities are pioneering a life without oil, using solar, biogas, electric vehicles, and local alternatives to build a cleaner, more resilient future.
13: Part of the inspiration is really the rising fuel costs.
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16: Two bombs went off at the finish line of the Boston Marathon.
17: Joy turns to confusion and a realization of tragedy.
18: A Pan Am jumbo jet has crashed just north of the Scottish border.
19: Left on.
9: What happened before?
13: Warnings from engineers had been dismissed for years. America's credibility on the world stage now under fire.
1: The use of the atomic bomb was something that America was prepared to do.
8: This has become a totalitarian state, and Hitler can say, you voted for it.
10: Had the message been relayed properly, the US Navy could have diverted the catastrophe.
5: The greatest mistake in the Titanic was navigation.
9: Delve into the events that forever changed history, minute by minute, from 6 September, every Sunday at 7 p.m. on CNA.
12: The man charged with murder over a fatal fight in Lengkok Bahru was taken back to the crime scene this morning. 59-year-old Ng Swee Sing is accused of causing the death of another man at a common corridor of Block 55 last month. Ng, seen here in red, was brought back to the block by the police. He was taken to the 16th floor, where he was seen answering questions from police officers.Officers were also seen placing markers along the corridor as part of investigations. On 20th July, Ng was arrested at the scene after the 59-year-old victim was found lying motionless near the lift lobby. The victim was taken to hospital where he later died. Investigations found that both parties knew each other. Ng was charged with murder 2 days later, and if convicted, he could face the death penalty.Singapore could be one step closer to transporting people and cargo using electric aircraft. Its first locally designed and built electric aircraft took flight overseas, paving the way for further research into advanced air mobility. This as the country explores the potential of the emerging low-altitude economy. Charlotte Lim with more.
4: It takes off like a helicopter and flies like a plane. Meet the first locally designed electric vertical takeoff and landing aircraft, or eVTOL. It's capable of soaring to more than 90 meters and reaching speeds of over 120 kilometers per hour. But these flights aren't just about how high or fast they can go. The data collected will help researchers refine the technology, with a longer-term goal of scaling it up to carry people and cargo.
19: Singapore always called itself the aerospace nation, right? So we want to truly give Singapore the ability to actually also design, engineer, and build its own aircraft from the start. And we don't want to just build a small model airplane. We want to build at least a large, full-size aircraft.
4: His team received a multi-million dollar grant from the government to develop the technology. They spent a month testing the aircraft at a facility in Germany. A key challenge was ensuring the eVTOL could hover like a helicopter, then transition to forward flight using its rear propeller. That allows the aircraft to take off without a runway before switching to a more efficient way of flying once it's in the air. The team says taking the technology to market will ultimately depend on funding and investor interest. Now, you won't be hopping into one of these anytime soon, but the country is already exploring where eVTOLs like these could eventually fit into the emerging low-altitude economy. And given our congested airspace and well-connected transport network, their potential may lie beyond getting around the island, in areas like cross-border travel and cargo deliveries to neighbouring countries. An industry association says while Singapore is still in the early stages of adopting eVTOLs, there are opportunities for existing aerospace companies. This includes those in maintenance and repair to move into the sector.
20: Some naturally, of course, may want to play a role in the design of eVTOLs. Some may want to go into critical parts, critical components, especially components that are higher value adding for the eVTOLs. So whichever the case, I think is important. Key points out to two things. Company assessing the opportunities and weighing this opportunity with the risk involved in the investment.
4: He adds that safety must remain the priority as the industry takes off.
12: A new exhibition will act as an introduction to the Singapore Chinese Heritage Gallery, which was announced by Prime Minister Lawrence Wong at the National Day rally. It'll trace the evolution and history of the Singapore Chinese community from pre-14th century. The exhibition will be on display at Chinatown Point until 11th September, before travelling to Wan Punggol and other venues like libraries. The public is invited to provide feedback on the Singapore Chinese Heritage Gallery's content and presentation before its opening in 2031.
21: Through the travelling exhibition, we hope to raise public awareness about the Singapore Chinese Heritage Gallery, and at the same time, we hope to seek public feedback on what they hope to see, what they hope to experience when the gallery opens, so that the gallery is able to tell a story about the Chinese in Singapore that Singaporeans can be part of and that they can be proud of.
12: The National Day Parade will return to the Padang next year. The historic venue has hosted the event more than 20 times, including the very first parade in 1966. NDP 2027 will also mark 60 years of national service. Defence Minister Chan Chun-sing says while the Padang is a familiar venue, he challenged the organising committee to try new ideas and make it special.
22: We want every NDP to be able to break new ground, to show the world what we are capable of and not just what we are used to and what we are familiar with. It's okay for us to try. It's okay that it doesn't come out perfectly, but the fact that we dare to try and keep improving is the essence of every NDP.
12: Mr. Chan was speaking at an NDP appreciation event. More than 500 people were recognised for their contributions and support for this year's parade. Guests were also treated to a performance by local pop star Jasmine Soko, who was also one of the parade participants. And that's Singapore Tonight. Don't forget, headlines anytime at cna.asia. Plus, find us online. We're on Facebook and YouTube as well. Thanks for your company and have a good night.

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8: AI is changing the rules of business. The question is, who is keeping up? And what does it take to make it work? Shaping Tomorrow, an AI story.

0: Hello and welcome to Singapore Hour. Whether rain or shine, we are your insider's guide to the city's sights, sounds, and secret corners. Thrifting is definitely having a resurgence here in Singapore, and secondhand is anything but second best. From tucked away shops to weekend markets, the thrill is in the find. The treasure hunters are giving old clothes a new lease of life. Let the hunt begin.
1: 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Why Queensway? What drew you in?
2: Queensway Shopping Centre was kind of growing as like a hot spot for thrifting already.
3: Some people might think, you know, there's like a lot of increased competition. But I think for us, we like that there are many other stores coming in here. It gives our customers more variety, more choice.
1: I see your $5 pile bin in the back over there.
3: We try to intentionally keep our prices low because our original motivations for wanting to set up Ware, which is to make all these brands accessible for anyone who wants them.
2: A lot of our customers are actually like secondary school students. We even have like primary school students coming to our events.
3: Many of them actually bring their parents along. They walk in with a slightly disgruntled face, you know, oh, I'm being dragged here on the weekend. What's nice for us to see is that as they experience the crowd and everything in the space, to be more open-minded to this whole idea is great for us to see.
1: Stocking items in the store is a labor of love.
3: Usually we get a batch in like this about once a month.
1: They travel to massive sorting warehouses overseas, rack houses, where donated clothes are graded and baled by the ton. In the middle of all that, they dig. Hundreds of pieces, sorted by hand, just to find the ones worth bringing back.
2: We individually pick out each pieces. We QC our item so that there isn't like a lot of like clothes that are stained. But that took us like hours and hours.
3: We always know about the wastage in the fashion industry and the consequences of like fast fashion. But it doesn't really hit you until you see the sheer volume of clothes for yourself like this. It would really have all gone to like a landfill or an incinerator or something.
2: It really made us want to try to give these like clothes another home.
3: What we really hope that people get is the confidence to express themselves through their clothes and at the same time also to avoid as much wastage as possible.
1: For some thrift stores, it's about keeping things affordable and reducing waste. For others, it's about finding pieces that feel more personal than off the rack. That's what brings me to Haji Lane. Better known for its cafes and indie boutiques, but now with a growing number of secondhand shops in the mix. One of them is Anteku. This is Mike and AJ. The way they dress says it all. And their store is a space for anyone who wants to experiment, try something different, or just feel more like themselves.
4: Anteku is actually a word that was derived from like an anime. It's a cafe whereby different characters in the world, no matter what kind of background or demographic, they can always come back there and it's like a safe haven. We wanted to provide a platform and grow a community for people that don't really find their place in society. As a consumer back then, you can't really express yourself truly. I just wanted to find more about who I am and through what I wear. And then from there, I started thrifting.
5: It's just really just to be different as well. Not like there's anything wrong with, you know, being simple, but that's not me, I feel. And I felt that for very long. Anteku is kind of like a platform that I provided for myself and for everyone else. I think it's just something very different compared to a lot of stores in Singapore. Mm-hmm. So we express ourselves through our walls as well, how we decorate the space, posters, random drawings.
4: I want the people to come up and be like, oh wow, like this is something new and everything. It's always so raw and genuine. I think just providing that experience, that's satisfying on my end.
1: Putting together an outfit is a creative act. And today, I'm handing that over to AJ. I can't wait to try this on.
5: Oh yeah, you can just try it on in the fitting room.
1: Yay, okay.
4: Do you think you would have picked out the fit for yourself?
1: Honestly, not something I would usually wear, but I'm really glad that I can actually find something out of my comfort zone.
5: Right. Yeah.
4: If someone judges you and like an auntie and uncle look at you, I think you're doing something right, yeah.
1: I love that I get to express a different side of my style. Having more fashion choices means having more ways to show who we are. One place that really supports how I like to dress is the Circular Fashion Hub by The Fashion Pulpit. It's one of the biggest thrift stores in the city, and it's all about giving clothes a second life. I run workshops here on sewing and upcycling. And instead of paying in cash, I swap clothes I no longer wear for something swapped new.
6: Hi, Natalia!
5: It's good to see you again.
6: Hi. I love this skirt.
5: Thank you. This is all swap.
1: I'm here with Natalia, a weave artist and one of the most active swappers at the Hub. We both have a membership that lets us trade clothes from our wardrobes with other members. So how long have you been swapping at the Fashion Pulpit?
5: I've been swapping since 2018. I had already amassed quite a lot of clothing at home, some of which was due to go. And so what I really love is that they do take in your clothes that you don't want anymore. They'll sort through and see what's in good condition, and then they'll give you points for that. And with these points, you'll be taking out clothing that you do want to wear in the near future.
1: One of my favorite parts about swapping is when I bring something in, I see another swapper picking it up and feeling so happy and so excited.
5: I got this a few years ago, and it turns out that it had been made out of a pillowcase.
1: Oh, cool.
5: I was wearing this and took an OOTD. I put it on my IG stories, and someone that I knew, a fellow artist, she said, hey, I made this. And it's so gratifying for me to be able to ask more about this top and learn about its creator.
1: As swappers, you know that when you swap it out and if you want to swap it in again, you want to make sure that you take really good care of it. So I do see that the quality of clothes here are actually really well kept and that people are taking care of it, even though they're going to pass it on. And I really love that. It's always cool seeing how someone else wears what used to be yours. And if you're into the thrill of the hunt, Resurrect is where the action is. Every weekend, just behind Bugis Street, this back alley turns into a lively market. Part thrift, part vintage, part crafts. Behind it all are two thrifters bringing the region's best secondhand sellers to Singapore. I've seen you guys grow all the way from the one little tiny shop at Peace Centre all the way to this massive market, so many diverse vendors. So what has that been like for you?
7: Being in a little store, we are not able to really achieve that vision where we bring together, you know, local talents, local businesses back in Peace Centre. I found that there are actually very cool things in Singapore. It's just that they don't have the space and home where the mass market can really see them. So I would say that that's something that our company and all our market wants to solve, right? To bring the neglected communities, the smaller communities here, for them to grow and ultimately shine more light on them. One day I was walking past this beautiful art lane that was very underutilized. I was like, hey, a flea market would look beautiful here, and that's where we grew into this amazing flea market. More youngsters are starting their own businesses. Each store has its own like niche and special experience that they want to bring to their customers. When you combine their passion and their will to go out there in the world, definitely the thrift scene is growing, right?
1: But this edition is the biggest one yet, with vendors coming in from across Asia.
8: Today's event is extra big. I'm seeing new vendors, new racks. 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
9: We have vendors from JB. I think it's very important to have these partnerships to just create a thrift scene together, make it a home and a culture. So that's why we want to branch out to those around the region. 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They can shop, get some food, and then they come back to watch the performances and then shop again. So it's like a full weekend activity.
7: And it's become like a culture here in Singapore.
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11: Southeast Asia is bracing for a super El Nino.
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11: Though a natural climate cycle, this could be one of the strongest on record.
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0: Need a break from the city buzz? Let's trade it for open skies and a bit of adventure. And I guarantee you, lush trails, water sports, and photo ops for the gram. We're going to meet Noraisha, who will show us her favourite hangout spots in Punggol. It will make you see Singapore a little differently.
22: You
2: You must be thinking, why am I putting the pot under the water? Whereas wakeboarding, you should be on the water, right? Yeah. It's because you want to use aerodynamics to get out of the water.
3: I'm Aisha. I've been living in Punggol for 20 years. I tried wakeboarding a couple years ago. I might be a little rusty, but I'm excited to get back out there.
2: The top just tie like a normal shoelace. Get ready. Stay in the squat position on your heels.
3: When you live in Punggol, water is all around you. So trying wakeboarding almost feels like a rite of passage.
2: Now stand up. Okay, one option is good balance, right? So do it slowly.
3: Meet Jimbo, my coach and true wakeboarding veteran. He's been riding these waters for years and knows exactly how to bring out your best on the board.
2: The wave generated by the boat is called wake. This is the reason why it's called wakeboarding. With your right leg behind your left leg.
3: As you can tell, wakeboarding is a lot harder than it looks.
2: Try to twist your hip a bit and stand upright.
3: Cruising is the fun part, but getting back on the board can be a real challenge.
2: The weight distribution should be 48% on the front, 60% at the back.
3: But with Jimbo's help...
22: And I think Jim actually really helped me walk through the entire process.
23: With Jimbo's technique, it was a bit more playing with physics so that we don't have to use force. And that made it so much easier because you're not battling, you're just trying to balance.
2: People can go like 5 or 6 times and still couldn't get up on the board. That's very normal. She managed to get up on the board on the first try. You see, they were very calm throughout the whole process. That is what I get the kick out of training people. If I can tap into your mindset, you can learn almost anything in life. Easy.
22: Awesome.
2: Right?
22: Thank you.
2: All right. Well done, man.
22: It's a good group activity as well. And I think if you do it with friends, there's more people cheering you on as well. And I think that's great.
3: Punggol is a residential town in the northeast of Singapore, known for its modern housing, green spaces, and waterfront living. One thing I love about Punggol is the LRT. It's super convenient and it connects the whole neighborhood together. So even if you don't have a car, it's easy to get around. We are known for our very own man-made river. Punggol Waterway is Singapore's longest man-made waterway, spanning 4.2 kilometers. It winds through the entire Punggol estate. I live in this area, and Punggol has been growing very fast. Right now, we have about 180,000 people. It's very convenient, and we have a lot of things around here. As you can see, the waterway actually cuts into the residential estates, and I think that is great because it gives residents a little bit of a view that they can admire. You'll see strollers everywhere in Punggol, and we have about 50 childcares and even more upcoming to keep up with the demand of the young families here. So Punggol is built for young families, very modern and fun. Today, I want to visit a very special place. Sprout Hub lets people rent plots to grow their very own plants. I'm bringing you here. It's called Little Botany, and I've heard so much of its place, so let's go and check it out. Hello.
24: Hello.
3: Hi.
24: Hi.
3: How's it going?
24: Good, how are you?
3: I'm Aisha.
24: I'm Fendi.
3: I'm actually looking for a way to decorate my home.
24: Can I recommend something like this? What do you think about this one?
3: Oh, I love it. It looks like the little mimosas.
24: Yeah, it does. So this is an everfresh tree. They close their leaves at 7 p.m. and open up again at 7 a.m. We started as a hobby first before it turned to a business. So when I was a child, I always look at the leaves and it calms me down instantly. I noticed that it helped me with anxiety, so I started going to gardening as a form of relaxation.
3: Is there a way that
23: I can make it, you know, a bit easier to keep at home.
24: So the Everfresh is quite thirsty as a plant.
23: Okay.
24: So one way is to use the semi-hydroponic mix. The process is quite easy. So basically, you just shake everything out. So you just take a dip of water in here. And then we will use this glass. Okay? So what I do is, I'll fill up about one-third of the glass. So with one hand, I'll hold it like this way. And I'll fill up all the way to the brim. So if you look at all these rocks, there's different type of rocks in there. But the most important is these orange bits over here. They're the one that holds the water for the plant. It's like a reservoir. It will last you for about a week.
23: It was great meeting Fendi. And it's something that I think everybody should come and check out and hopefully grow their own little botanic. Here to meet my husband. He's happily prawning away. And prawning is something that is very unique to, you know, Pungolians. We all like to do, sit back a little bit and enjoy an activity. So let's go and catch some prawns. Hi!
4: Hey!
23: How's it going? Look what I got. I got a prawn.
4: Oh, nice. I got a couple of prawns.
23: Oh, and this is Leo. Leo's here. It's my husband.
4: Hi.
23: He's Pichoyer. I'm kidding.
4: Oh, no.
23: How long have you been here?
4: Just for a while. Just for a while. Enough for about five, six.
23: Okay. Yeah. Yeah. I guess I'll join you. We're starting with one.
4: How was the botanic just now?
23: Really nice. I got a plant, so we might start a plant hobby.
4: If this one survives this time?
23: Okay,
4: all right.
5: Prawning is like fishing also. It's like 80% luck and 20% skill. So if you feel good, you catch a lot. Our customer base is all over Singapore. Tourists come from Malaysia, Indonesia, our neighboring countries. And surprisingly, we have like Caucasians. In their country, they don't have any prawning. They only go for fishing. So they want to try and do this kind of hobby.
23: We've done this a couple of times. It's a good way to kick back and relax and then also just enjoy being around other people.
4: A lot of times I think it's not about how much you catch, it's like the experience and the journey that you can enjoy. No, no, no, you're getting pulled, you're getting pulled. 3, 2, yep, up, up, up, up, up. Nice.
23: Yay!
5: 6.
23: 6. We got 6. So we are actually allowed to barbecue our catches here.
4: It's very nice. They will give you the salt so that you can use for your prawns. See, I'm drooling. Soy sauce and wasabi goes really well with it. Now it's ready.
23: Shall we?
4: Let's go eat.
23: Let's go eat.
4: Bon appetit.
23: Cheers.
4: Cheers.
23: It's nice and big and it's really juicy. So it also depends on how you cook it, how you like it done. But it's always a good fun. If you enjoy the company, you enjoy spending hours here, so it's fruit of our labor. Okay, so this is the new lane that they have. And do you want to guess what this is?
4: Is this pickleball?
23: Yeah, this is pickleball. Have you tried it?
4: No, I've never.
23: Neither have I. Want to try?
4: Sure, let's find out.
23: Let's go. Lately, this sport has been popping up everywhere. Pickleball. It mixes elements of tennis, badminton, and even table tennis. But the vibe is way more chill. We're gonna do dinking, and the ball's gonna come to you, and you're gonna hit it back to the person. I'm gonna show it to you once.
6: Okay, right?
23: So jump, dink, jump, and dink. As light as a feather. Nice. Oh! So we started off with the coaching session. I think it was straightforward. It's just more of getting used to the paddle and the ball and like how to hit the ball so that it doesn't go too high, too low. Slight bend, transferring your weight from your right hip to your left hip. Yes, that was good. First serve.
7: So pickleball actually started about 10 years ago in Singapore. It was a sport adopted initially by the seniors. Yeah, and as you can see now, a lot of the younger generation are picking up. It's a sport that can be played across the generations.
23: I think I'm getting better. fun. I think it's a lot of running around.
24: And it allows us to enjoy the sport in an open, friendly community area.
23: This is our wind down routine. So what we typically do is we'll rent one of these bikes and then we'll ride off into Coney Island. Coney Island is a tiny piece of paradise just off the coast of Punggol in northeastern Singapore. It's a nature's lover's dream with scenic beaches and untouched forests.
1: There are two mountains.
23: The cycling trail here has always been popular. With the beautiful sights around, it's a great way to de-stress and wind down for the day. So when we actually came out of Coney Island, this is the first bridge that we come across, the Reid Bridge.
24: It's just a place that we would come once in a while, sometimes just a little evening activity.
23: It's very iconic, it's very Instagrammable. Punggol isn't just where I live. It's where I've grown, pushed my limits, and found peace. From gliding across the water to quiet bike rides at sunset, it's the kind of place that lets you catch your breath while still chasing what moves you.
6: Some of AI's biggest names could soon go public. How do you know which ones are worth buying? His power bill fell by 90%, but the spending may not be over. Plus, what does it cost to chase a government job in India? For him, 2 years without a salary. On Money Mind, Wednesday on CNA.
8: For centuries, the people of Indonesia's La Malera have hunted whales to survive.
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8: 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Wednesday on CNA.
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25: I thought I was going to die.
15: 25 years after 9/11, unravel the story of those trapped inside Windows on the World, the iconic restaurant on the top floors of the World Trade Center's North Tower.
26: People were in the building. We had to race to get them out.
15: Accused of poisoning the victims with cyanide, Death Loans traces the deadly trail behind one of Thailand's most shocking murder cases.
27: Everyone was confused. How could this woman be a killer?
15: Across South and Southeast Asia, communities are pioneering a life without oil, using solar, biogas, electric vehicles, and local alternatives to build a cleaner, more resilient future.
28: Part of the inspiration is really the rising fuel costs.
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29: In an all-new season of Meet Me There.
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31: Whoop, whoop, whoop! Bennett, Harrison!
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29: Three words that will determine how well they know each other.
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41: The lights all came out already. 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
43: Meet me there.
44: Meet me there.
29: The search is on. Watch Meet Me There on demand at cna.asia.
0: This mural has got some wild character, but the real adventure is out there. Let's tag along with our friends over at MParks, the folks behind it all, from greening the city to wildlife rescues. Let's see how they help nature do its thing right in the heart of the city.
29: In Singapore, wildlife lives closer than you think. Sometimes, right at our doorstep.
1: We received a case, right, about
2: Yes.
1: being a snake confined in
2: Correct.
1: A residential house.
29: But every wild encounter begins with the green that makes it possible. From there, the city comes alive. All across the island, green is everywhere, lining the roads, shading the parks, and threading through our neighbourhoods. In the 1960s, Singapore set out to be a garden city, planting trees to make life cooler and calmer. In 2011, that vision grew into a city in a garden, stitching green into daily life. And today, it's a city in nature, where the green isn't just in the city, it's part of it. From the trees that shade our streets, to the wildlife that moves through the city, it all depends on the people who care for them. Plant by plant, animal by animal.
3: So there are a few factors to consider when selecting the tree species for the location.
29: That work often starts here, with arborists like Jia Hua. Planting and caring for trees that give nature room to grow. Here at Cranwell Road in Changi, he's creating a planting palette that fits its coastal setting.
3: So in the case of Cranwell Road, it is in the Changi area, we will make use of coastal and rainforest species that is suitable for the theme there. We also need to understand the microclimate, site condition. We need to know how wide is the planting verge, the amount of sunlight you will receive in the day, and if there is any shade that is cast by tall buildings beside it.
29: Once a tree is in the ground, the work doesn't stop.
3: First, observing the tree as a whole, see if the tree is leaning, is the crown sparse, is it symmetrical or asymmetrical. Then I'll move on to the trunk. I'll watch out for cavity, any exposed dead wood, because it may mean there is a hidden decay inside the trunk.
29: Each check keeps green spaces healthy, offering shade, food and shelter to the wildlife that shares the city. From here, the work shifts from planting to watching. In the northwest of Singapore, Chestnut Nature Park stretches into the forests of the central catchment. Home to wildlife most people never get to see in person.
4: Despite Singapore being a very small country, we actually hold a lot of biodiversity.
29: Maxine is part of the team that keeps watch over the park's wild residents. Her work takes her off the main trails into the quieter corners, where signs of wildlife are easy to miss unless you know where to look. One of the tools Maxine uses to track and observe wildlife is the camera trap that records animals as they pass by.
4: We will do a recce prior to setting up the camera traps to determine where we should set them up. If we want to know what is in the area, so like the presence of an animal, we want to put it in an area where an animal will most likely cross.
29: In this area, mouse deer have been spotted, and Maxine is here to study their numbers.
4: Our camera traps can actually run 24/7, triggered by the motion or heat sensors. So most of the time, as a lot of Singapore's animals are nocturnal, we only see them in infrared and in black and white.
29: Knowing what's out there and how they move helps decide which plants to grow, so there's food waiting in the forest, or where to add a bridge for wildlife to cross safely.
4: So for example, we have recently gotten camera trap footage of the Raffles Banded Langur using the EcoLink bridge, and this is very heartening for us, which means that our bridges are working and they feel safe enough, because they are actually very shy creatures, to use the bridge.

0: He's just been called to a home in Adam Road, where a snake has been spotted.
1: We have had instances where maybe animals are stuck in a certain location or they're injured, for example. So we actually send the team down to rescue the animal safely and hopefully can retrieve it back and release it to the suitable natural habitat.
0: For every rescue, Chanel's goal is simple.
1: Okay, so now it's over there. Lah.
2: Yeah.
1: Okay, so we will help to rescue the snake from the area. Lah. Okay.
2: Thank you.
0: Keep people safe and secure the animal in good condition.
3: So we can ascertain.
4: Yeah, sadly it's dead.
3: Okay.
4: Yeah.
0: It's not the outcome they wanted. But even on days like this, the effort isn't wasted.
1: Yeah, okay. I think next time, better not to handle by yourself. We can immediately call our NParks hotline. They can come and safely remove the snake.
0: Every call is a chance to share how we can live alongside the wild creatures in our midst.
1: We really try to strive for the awareness and the appreciation part, because some of these native animals are beneficial for our ecosystems. Like our snakes, like our pythons, help in pest control. So they are like a natural pest control company, basically. So it's good to actually have these animals to actually help with this ecological balance in Singapore.
0: While today's rescue didn't go as hoped, many others do. And they are brought here to the Centre for Wildlife Rehabilitation.
5: We'll just get a full weight on the little guy.
0: Yu An is the vet on duty today. She makes sure that every rescued animal at the centre is healthy, stable, and on track to return to the wild.
6: The moment an animal arrives, it goes through a process known as triaging. We give the animal a proper physical exam. For animals like civet cats, they can be quite aggressive, so the way to safely examine them is to give them a bit of sedation.
0: Today's patient is a civet cat found in a residential area. It's calm now, and Yu An gets to work.
6: We examine the heart rate. We also do things like checking the teeth. We check for dehydration in the animal. We also check whether there is anything in the belly. So we do like a little feel of the belly area.
0: This helps Yu An decide what the animal needs next and how soon it might be ready to go back to the wild.
6: For animals such as young civets, we want to make sure that they reach a certain weight before they are put out into the wild, because that ensures their longer term survivability when they're on their own.
0: What it takes to be ready for release isn't the same for every animal. For birds, it's all about flight. Not just taking off, but staying in the air long enough to survive. That's what the bird rehabilitation room is for. A larger space with trees and branches to rebuild their wings. Some patients come with scales. In the next room, two rescued pythons are ready for one final step before being released.
6: We will be microchipping the snakes, as we want to know if these snakes are ever recaptured, where they came from, which also helps us to gain a better understanding of how pythons are moving around Singapore.
0: It's a tiny chip, but it can reveal a lot. Every bit of data adds to a bigger picture. How wildlife moves, how it adapts, and how we can build a city that makes space for it.
6: Every animal has its place in the food chain, in the ecosystem, and ensuring that these populations continue to persist for a long time, I think, is really important.
0: A city woven with nature doesn't happen by chance. It takes planning to grow green where it matters, awareness to notice wildlife even when it's hidden, and care to give every animal a chance to survive and return to the wild. Because living in a city that shares space with nature means making space for it

0: every day.
1: Give me your handphone. 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
7: Warnings from engineers had been dismissed for years. America's credibility on the world stage now under fire.
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11: The greatest mistake in the Titanic was navigation.
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12: From buttery kaya toast to French croissants, you can find about any type of food here in Singapore. Now, for the last 20 years, the Kryoskis have called Singapore home, and they brought a taste of their Yugoslavian roots with them. Let's see how they're blending tradition with Singapore flair, and trust me, it'll be worth every single bite.

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Wow, I saw all the trees, nicely trimmed. Roxy Hotel, the weather, Parkway Parade. Wow, I was impressed. Now I live in that area.

0: My name is Mitre Krajovský. 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I'm more than 69 and I'm in Singapore slightly more than 20 years now. It started because during pandemic, my wife were baking breads, everything. So whoever came to our house, they would say, hey, why don't you open bakery? 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To say, let's just try and see how it is.
1: Naši ljudi, a? Odakle dolazite?
2: Ja sam iz Leskovca, a on je iz Sarajeva.
1: A, tu smo blizu. Otac moj je iz Vranje, a majka Makedonka, tako da... 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Nije, Mitre. To je suprug moj, da, super. I came to Singapore 2015. When I came to Singapore, actually, I felt a bit homesick because when Mitre was flying, I was alone that time. So I was thinking, how can I bring my home to Singapore? So I decided, yes, let's do something which reminds me of my mother. First, I needed to do a lot of changes, means not in the taste, most in the shape, because our portion, traditional Yugoslavian portion, are much more bigger than this. About the sweets, I can say I reduce a lot of sugar, because I know the taste of Singaporean is that they want something sweet but less sugar.
0: So our kids are born here, so they are Singaporeans. They attend the local school, they learn Chinese. And one of my regrets is I never tried to learn Chinese. Hi, would you like to try Ivar? You must try. Goes along with the sourdough bread, fantastic.
3: What is it?
0: Try. Let me take. It's vegan, all pepper-based. 100% pepper. When people ask me why you name it Yugoslavia, oh, you come originally from Macedonia. Why you never name it Macedonia? I say, all these products are from ex-Yugoslavia. They're not from Macedonia. So as I say, this Croatia, this Bosnia, baklava, Turkey or Greece, wherever, but they're all over the continent and all over Southeast Europe. And we make our own yogurt. Our natural sour yogurt. I'm proud to say that this is my recipe. All these years I will experiment with different kind of milk. That's my specialty. The rest is my wife's specialty.
1: Thank you and have a good day. Bye.

0: 有放灯
1: 笼。哦，那是 leaf，
0: 后面
1: leaf that the frog。
0: 哦，是我，后面你。
2: 对对对。
0: I see six。
3: And
0: six seven， 哇、wow。

0: Don't see from the clothes, this one's not quiet.
1: Yeah?
0: Don't make noise. Look at this one.
1: No horns.
0: No horns, yes.
2: Hi! Sorry, we are late.
3: You came and Doreen came in.
2: Katerina and Mitra are our neighbor. They just live next door. We meet the kids at the playground. That's how they started playing together. They are very fun-loving people. So the two kids are very cute. So my daughter gets along very well with the two children. We love to go to the East Coast and they visit each other's home to play. They even have sleepover.
1: Can I adopt the crocodile?
3: You want to adopt the crocodile?
1: Yeah.
3: Hey, Snake, we can buy you a present and you can keep it at home. Let's go.

0: Singapore, I travel around the world. It's the most family-friendly place. It's safe. It's good for the kids. It's clean. It's well organized. In every sense, it's very good for the kids. I would say it's the best country.
1: Okay, kids. Simon.
0: Wow.

0: Hey, hi guys.
1: Oh,
0: am I late?
1: Craig.
0: Hey. I'm the last one.
1: Well, yeah, you are always.
0: Always late. Allah, yeah.
1: Good to see you.
0: Wow, triple.
1: Thank you very much.
0: Oh no, this buddy here, we met 20 years ago. Johnny, we used to work together. We know each other same 20 years. We are flying together. He's also original 100% Singaporean. I'm 100% as well now, huh? Even I don't look like her. Huh? And Tanvir is my neighbor. His daughters, my kids, best friends. So we used to be all single, going out, partying. Now all married men, huh? But still, we get together.
1: Cheers.
2: Cheers.
1: Thank you, everyone.
2: Cheers.

0: Today is Easter Day. So I'm off, so we are celebrating.
1: Have you always been doing barbecuing?
0: Yeah, I'm the barbecue man, obviously. Yes. You see, it's smoky man. So I love to cook as well, but since we got married 10 years ago, my wife told me stay away from kitchen. But she's cooking very well. When she seasoned the salad, whatever I do, I can't season the same way.
2: Our Balkan spirit is a bit more open, so we are very happy when the guests coming, and we want to invite a lot of friends in our house. Usually that's what we are doing home. Singaporeans are a bit more quiet about that side, but still I have very good friends, which I felt that like I am knowing them for my whole life.
3: How do you say? Krishna!
2: Krishna!
4: You
5: say bye bye to Baba Dedo. Ciao, thank you.
2: What do you miss when you go Macedonia?
5: When you go Macedonia, do you miss Singapore?
3: Yes.
5: What do you miss most?
3: The internet.
5: Internet at home?
2: You have internet.
5: Swimming. What else? Rex, your friends?
3: Yes, friends.
5: School?
3: School, yes. School friends also.
6: My bed.
5: Your bed, okay. So when I came in, there were a lot of ex-Yugoslavia people I know. Until today, more than 20 years, I'm friends with some of them. Many of them, they left. But in the meantime, I make a lot of local friends. I have very good friends who I trust, and that's my intention. I say, I came as a foreigner, and I have no intentions to go anywhere. I'm here to stay.
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5: 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Several estimates say Chinese factories now make more than 80% or even over 90% of high-strength rare earth magnets used in the world.
6: 能轻松吸起三罐可乐的珠宝小磁扣，你见过吗？
5: This is Yoki Shi. She's an insider of the Chinese rare earths industry and has worked closely with partners along the entire supply chain from mine to magnet. She has offered the rare chance of seeing exactly how magnets end up in my pocket. In my iPhone, of course. Dawa Magnet specializes in producing tiny magnets suitable for speakers, microphones, and other small components that fit into portable electronics, such as mobile phones or earbuds.
6: 那这个车间呢，就是磁铁的第一道生产工序，这里面全部是原材料。这个呢，就叫做纯铁。 它大概占到60%到70%的一个比例。那这个材料呢，是铝铁硼的第二种元素，那它叫做硼铁，就是这一种，它在里面大概占到1%的比例。虽然硼铁和纯铁在里面的重量占比很高，但是它在里面的价值比是不高的，只占到30%到40%。在整个原材料里面最贵的还是这个元素，那就是叫做普铝，稀土的普铝，PRND。 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
7: do this.
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7: Just in case you missed it. Earlier on, these were just little bits of metal, but after putting it in this machine, now it's all magnetized.
5: Just like that, this factory can churn out over 1,000 tons of rare earth magnets a year in a huge variety of bespoke shapes, which are then transported downstream to manufacturers. Because of the ready supply of such components, many electronic makers, be it for foreign or domestic brands, have located their manufacturing plants in Guangdong province. So what actually leaves China is probably a mobile phone or a pair of earbuds you pick up at your store that's made in China.

0: This is Asia Tonight.
1: Good evening, I'm Lo Kwe Soo. Tonight's top stories. Yearly talks focus on resolving decades of dispute over a shared border. India's top security official in Beijing trying to improve relations that hit a low after deadly clashes in 2020. Iran defiant on Washington's latest bid to starve its economy into submission. Authorities pointing to a lack of support, with other countries, notably China, not prepared to bow to US demands. Another convenience store bombed and set on fire in the latest wave of attacks across the far south of Thailand. More than 70 cases since Saturday, targeting government shops, government offices, shops and telco towers. Indonesia cracking down hard on companies breaking the law on clearing land with fire, with six more companies slapped with sanctions. Parts of southern China under watch from Typhoon Nara as another storm system battles towards Japan and Taiwan.

0: And in business, Hyundai Motor reaches a tentative deal with the union after a rare full-day strike last Friday. Plus, fast fashion retailer Shein fills its order book by the second day of subscriptions for its IPO in Hong Kong. Possible further thaw in relations between China and India after years of tensions over an unresolved border. India's national security advisor in Beijing for talks, Ajit Doval, a co-chair with China's foreign minister Wang Yi, for the 25th round of talks with a focus on ensuring conflict does not return. Both sides have in decades of dispute accused the other of trying to seize control over a border of roughly 3,500 kilometres. A deadly clash in 2020 between Chinese and Indian troops in the Galwan Valley, putting a freeze on relations for years, which only began to stabilise and improve in 2024 after an agreement to disengage. The latest talks coming ahead of a BRICS summit in New Delhi next month. China's president could attend that with a large delegation in what would be Xi Jinping's first visit to India in 7 years. Neha Punia is covering this story for CNA Live from New Delhi. Neha, as we mentioned, this is the 25th round of talks, so 24 rounds before this, and still no clear long-term resolution on the border. What progress can we expect from this latest round?
1: Wait, so both sides have said they want to see the situation at the border improve. They want to see the peace situation at the border strengthen. You had Ajit Doval, who is the National Security Advisor of India, but also the special representative from India's side on the boundary question, meet the Vice Premier of China. And the Indian Embassy in Beijing had said that Mr. Doval has talked about how this is a historic opportunity for both sides to improve the current state of play of bilateral ties. He is reported to have said that India is ready to work with China to make progress as far as taking ties further is concerned, but also once both sides have properly addressed the boundary question. You know, as far as New Delhi is concerned, that is at the heart of this entire engagement, which is why it's interesting that you have the National Security Advisor going to meet Wang Yi and not the foreign minister, because as far as New Delhi is concerned, they've made their position very clear that what happens at the border has a direct bearing on bilateral ties. And until the border question is resolved, New Delhi has made it clear that bilateral ties cannot move forward. There needs to be mutual trust and long-lasting peace at the border for this bilateral equation to see any kind of long-lasting movement. We saw how bilateral ties completely broke down in 2020 when that border clash happened. In 2024, you had Prime Minister Narendra Modi and Xi Jinping meet, and they set the ball rolling, and some movement has happened. We have seen troop disengagement, but beyond that, there has been no tangential movement forward, and that's what experts say Ajit Doval will be hoping to achieve in his visit to China.
0: I think, Neha, the word I keep hearing there is long. So this is a long-lasting problem. It will need a solution that looks ahead long into the future. But short-term, India hoping that Xi Jinping, that's China's president, might attend the BRICS summit in India.
1: That's right. You know, we didn't have Xi Jinping here in New Delhi when India hosted the G20 summit. It was called a snub by many experts, even though New Delhi played down his absence. And now as India gears up to hold the BRICS for leaders summit, beg your pardon, next month, India will be hoping now that ties have somewhat moved forward, Xi Jinping will come. He is expected to come, according to some reports, reporting with a very large delegation. If he does come, this will be his first visit in 7 years. There will be a bilateral visit, a bilateral meeting planned between him and Prime Minister Narendra Modi as well. And that will be a big feather in New Delhi's cap, because this is the marquee diplomatic event for New Delhi this year. There's also talk about how New Delhi and Beijing could work together to try and end the impasse when it comes to the Strait of Hormuz by allying those countries in the BRICS bloc to try and ensure there's a movement on that, because it's impacting countries in the global south. Also, when it comes, to the India-China equation, in the past we've seen every time Mr. Modi and Mr. Xi have met, that's when big announcements have been made. We have seen resumption of direct flights. We have seen easing of some investment restrictions, business, policies being eased as well. But when it comes to, engagement at a direct level, a lot of experts telling us that's not back to pre-2020 levels. And if the two leaders are able to meet face to face, if Mr. Xi does come to New Delhi, experts say that's the final roadblock that could be lifted.
0: Well, thanks. Neha Poonia there for CNA live from New Delhi. And CNA senior correspondent Tan Yuguan looks at the focus of these latest border talks from the Chinese point of view.
2: Beijing certainly does not want to appear to be building expectations around some dramatic breakthrough. So the test today is not have they solved the border, it is really have they made it calmer, safer and harder to blow up. So Beijing may not be able to remove the problem just yet, but it does want to stop that problem from setting the temperature for everything else. The foreign ministry was asked directly about these border talks in the context of Xi's expected visit to India. And Beijing simply did not engage with that part of the question. It talked about keeping the border peaceful, continuing discussions and the wider relationship, but it did not link the talks to Xi's visit. So we cannot say that Beijing has made progress here a condition for Xi to travel. We simply do not know. What we do know is that neither side wants another border crisis landing right on top of a leaders' meeting. So they do not need to solve the border before Xi and Modi meet, but they do need to stop it from hijacking the summit before it even starts.
0: Iran is threatening retaliation after Washington announced another round of measures to put the economic squeeze on Tehran. Iran's economy minister says it's ready for any new sanctions and has its own means for striking back. Washington has threatened sweeping penalties against countries and businesses that refuse to cut economic ties with Tehran. The U.S. already sanctioning some 60 individuals, entities and vessels, including in that number, numbers of firms that are based in China and India. Wider secondary sanctions also threatened across 5 key sectors. President Donald Trump now pressing world leaders to cut economic ties with Iran. But China, that is Iran's largest buyer of oil, already refusing to comply, rejecting these sanctions as illegal. Iran adding that it's not just China, Russia also refusing to go along with Washington. And Iran predicting a similar response from other countries. Tehran also warning it could further restrict oil exports from the Gulf. Meanwhile, mediator Pakistan not letting up on finding a diplomatic solution. Its army chief Asim Munir held talks with Iranian leaders in Tehran, with Islamabad saying the meeting made, quote, significant progress towards de-escalation. Nick Harper tracking this story for CNA. He joins us live from Washington, D.C. Nick, we just spoke to you 24 hours ago on precisely this announcement by Scott Bessent. Have we had any more details on who exactly is being sanctioned and on what?
3: Well, so in many ways, Scott Bessent's comments were very heavy on threats, very thin on details, not many specifics in terms of exactly who, where or what would be sanctioned. The Treasury, however, put out a long list after his speech, detailing some of these 60 entities, individuals and companies who are now part of this new sanctions regime. But it is likely to be extended further. Just running through some of the things on that list, really, it's all about the brokers, the companies, that shadow fleet that is helping to create revenue and push it back to Iran, that's helping to transport Iranian energy around the globe. So amongst that list is a Vanuatu-flagged crude oil tanker that's owned by a group in Hong Kong, various other oil tankers flagged in the Gambia, Botswana and Cameroon, also commodity traders that the US says are based in Singapore, the UAE and Switzerland. But really, this is just the first part. And Scott Bessent is saying that there could be much wider sanctions, secondary sanctions, on really any country that is dealing and trading with Iran. And of course, China is the largest trading partner for Iran. All of this could therefore potentially cause a lot of trading friction around the world between the US and a whole range of other countries. Russia, India, Turkey, all of those countries deal with Iran. The UAE has said that it will stop trading with Iran. That is at least some win from the United States' point of view. But when it comes to China, we've already seen that pushback, and it is very unlikely that there will be this wholesale cutting off of ties between Beijing and Tehran.
0: And Nick, we have seen Washington and Iran, Washington and Tehran, threaten each other, even as in these last few months negotiations continue. With this latest threat, where does that leave ground for diplomatic talks?
3: Well, the official line from the White House is, and has always been, that it keeps the door for diplomacy open, that it's always ready to return to talks. And really, the US says that it's Iran that is preventing that from happening. So we know that the Pakistanis had that encouraging meeting with Iranian officials, but what we're not yet seeing is that return to direct talks between the US and Iran. That still seems a very long way off. Qatar also saying that it wants mediation efforts to happen. It's described these US sanctions as unilateral and is really pushing a return to diplomacy. So diplomacy is an option. There's this new tactic now of economic isolation, but there's also in the background the possibility of the resumption of military activity. Those US aircraft carrier strike groups still in the region, a whole range of boats, missiles and planes all on standby should the US president decide that it's time to return to military action. So diplomacy is possible, but it's really only one option that the US is weighing.
0: Well, thanks. Nick Harper there reporting live for CNA from Washington, D.C. and has bring in Hira Mustafa now. She's joining us from Islamabad. Hira, Pakistan not giving up on mediation between the US and Iran, other than Pakistan saying, being fairly upbeat on progress, it says, speaking to Iran. Is there any suggestion that either Washington or Tehran could be willing to talk further?
4: Well, taking to the social media platform X, the country's Interior Minister Mohsin Naqvi, who was part of the Pakistani delegation and who traveled with the country's Chief of Defense Forces on Monday to Tehran, has stated that significant progress has made with regards to Iran-US talks. He clearly did not outline what sort of progress, but he did talk about that there were discussions with regards to the Iranian, with regards to the reopening of the Strait of Hormuz, which is a major point of contention between the warring parties. The Pakistani delegation held extensive meetings with Iran's parliamentary speaker, as well as the Iran's foreign minister, Iranian president, as well as the interior minister. Experts who we have been speaking to in the capital are telling us that the presence of country's army chief, Asim Munir, in those talks was significant because he's someone who's close to the U.S. President Donald Trump. He also held a call with the U.S. President Donald Trump while making a trip to Tehran on Monday. And according to diplomatic sources, we are hearing that in that call, he has held discussions with the president about the tensions revolving around the Strait of Hormuz and the other issues. Similarly, Pakistan has been shuttling messages between the warring parties ever since the war on Iran started. And with regards to significant progress, experts believe perhaps it was referring to the interior minister was referring to the diplomatic engagement, because Pakistan is trying to revive the talks with regards to Islamabad Memorandum of Understanding that was achieved between the two sides in June, but was unraveled in July when U.S. attacked Tehran. So Pakistan is pushing hard to bring back both the warring parties to the negotiating table.
0: But here, Pakistan itself might attract ire from Washington, given that these new measures are targeting any country that does not sever economic ties with Iran. Are there plans in Islamabad to prevent any accusations from the US that Pakistan is not cutting ties with Iran?
4: Well, at this stage, there is no indication of an arrangement to shield Pakistan from the new U.S. sanctions. But in the past also, we have seen that Pakistan has acted very cautiously with regards to Iran gas pipeline project that was launched in 2009. But since today, till date, there has been no progress made over that project, because Pakistan believes going ahead with that Iran gas pipeline project that was launched in 2009, and it's been a decade now that there's no progress. They believe that if they go ahead with this project, could put Pakistani companies and financial institutions at the risk of American penalties. So Pakistan would not like to do that at the moment, because Pakistan's economy is in shambles. Pakistan relies heavily on $7 billion loan program. So experts who we have been speaking to in the capital are telling us that Pakistan, it would be a litmus test for the Pakistani government as how they're going to work on this new sanctions that are announced by the Americans. Because in the past, we have seen that how Pakistan and Iran wants to diversify their trade relationship, and perhaps these new sanctions could hurt the Pakistani businesses operating in the border areas, as well as the traders who are carrying out goods, cross-border movement with regards to goods.
0: Oh, thanks, Ahira Mustafa, with the latest for CNA live from Islamabad. Still ahead on this bulletin, wage talks at South Korean chipmaker SK Hynix still in limbo after parties narrowly miss reaching agreement over bonuses. The partnership between Singapore and Guangdong deepening with a bundle of agreements signed to widen economic cooperation.
5: Southeast Asia is bracing for a super El Nino.
6: Rumput laut kami yang seharusnya bisa dipanen akhirnya jadi putih, dan ini menjadikan kami rugi.
5: Though a natural climate cycle, this could be one of the strongest on record.
7: Business will not be as usual. Life will not be as usual as well.
5: And its impact could unfold in unexpected ways. Insight Thursday on CNA.
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0: Well, in business news, fast fashion giant Shein reportedly already filling up its IPO order book just a day after it opened subscriptions, moving it closer to its long-awaited debut on the Hong Kong Stock Exchange. It's aiming to raise up to $1.8 billion. Reports say investor orders came from several existing shareholders, as well as China-focused and multi-strategy funds. Filings show the company has secured existing shareholders such as Tiger Global and General Atlantic to purchase $383 million worth of shares. The company launches new share sale this week, bringing its valuation to $27 billion. That's, however, around 70% lower than its nearly $100 billion private market valuation in 2022. Company filings indicate a planned sale of 280 million shares. Each share is priced between 47.60 Hong Kong dollars to 49.50 Hong Kong dollars. The final share price will be revealed on the 31st of August, with the stock expected to start trading on the 1st of September. South Korean automaker Hyundai Motor has managed to avert more strikes this week after reaching a tentative wage deal with its union. This follows rare full-day walkouts last Friday involving around 40,000 workers. The agreement is still subject to a vote by unionized workers next Monday. Under the tentative agreement, workers would receive a roughly 4.1% increase in their basic monthly salary, as about $72, along with a bonus equivalent to 4 months of pay. Hyundai has also agreed to raise the retirement age once the South Korean government passes legislation increasing that age nationwide from 60 to 65. Hyundai workers have staged 60 hours of strikes this year, with estimated losses of around $1.6 billion. The automaker recently posted record second quarter revenue, although operating profit fell nearly 21% from a year earlier. A South Korean chipmaker SK Hynix's union has reportedly rejected a tentative wage agreement, about half the union members voting against this agreement, with the margin said to be very narrow. The world's second largest memory chipmaker has been turning in strong profits from its high bandwidth memory, or HBM, chips and reached a tentative deal last week, but this was subject to a vote. The agreement included a 6.3% increase in wages and a revision to the profit-sharing bonus scheme, in which 40% of bonuses would be paid in cash and 60% in company shares. The management's proposal this year to pay more than half of bonuses in shares has been met with opposition, as some employees are concerned with the volatility of SK Hynix's shares. The stock hitting a record high in June on enthusiasm then over the AI boom, before sliding on fears that too much money was being spent with insufficient reward. South Korean tech giant Samsung Electronics is reportedly facing growing internal pressure over a widening compensation gap between its two largest divisions, chips and smartphones. This follows larger profit gaps between the two businesses. The company's Device Solutions division, which handles semiconductors, posting around $64 billion in operating profit for the April to June period. The Device Experience division, which handles smartphones and home appliances, that one recording its first quarterly loss of around $578 million. Back in May, a wage agreement was reached to allocate 10.5% of the company's semiconductor operating profit as special bonuses to chip workers. The deal averted an 18-day strike as union workers demanded better pay structures. It meant, however, smaller bonuses for employees in other divisions. Samsung chairman Lee Jae-yong, in response to the situation, said all union members and Samsung employees are one family. Singapore and the Chinese province of Guangdong are looking to deepen ties with new deals signed in areas like the digital economy, healthcare and biomedicine, as companies look beyond home markets for new opportunities. Beatrice Yap with this report.
1: This is the world's first fetal monitor that doesn't run on ultrasound. It can even predict when labor may begin. This means safer and earlier intervention for high-risk pregnancies and fewer unplanned emergency deliveries. It's one of the technologies developed by Singapore-based firm E3A Healthcare. And it's teaming up with Chinese firm MomCozy to break into new markets.
2: What we are hoping to collaborate with them is helping us to bring the products and largely accelerate our the progress through selling to the overseas countries to Europe, North America, and also Middle East, help our products go to access more families and help more women and newborns.
1: For a startup focused on research and development, it's a shot in the arm for E3A to have a partner with consumer reach in more than 30 countries. And from healthcare and biomedicine to AI-driven technologies, 22 new deals were inked at the 16th Singapore-Guangdong Collaboration Council meeting. The idea is to tap each side's strengths and open doors to markets further afield. The council co-chairs believe it also offers reason for optimism amid an uncertain global environment.
3: ASEAN, with its growing market and geopolitical centrality, is an ideal space to bring China's products and services to the world. Just as Singapore was a reference point in the past for China's reform and opening up, today we can be the catalyst, gateway, and facilitator to the globalization of China's products and services.
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1: In the first half of this year alone, bilateral trade between Singapore and Guangdong hit more than $15 billion, and it's a relationship that goes back decades. Guangdong has been Singapore's top provincial trading partner for 37 years.
0: That's 11's bulletin. On economic D-Day, a defiant Iran says it's confident the U.S. will not get the backing it needs for that to succeed. Dr. H.A. Heller joins us in just a moment. He's Senior Associate Fellow at the Royal United Services Institute for Defense. We asked Dr. Heller which side, that's Iran or the U.S., has the cards it needs to end the war on its terms. That's Canada promising a tougher response to new tariffs in the Trump administration.
24: It was one of the most iconic restaurants in America, at the top of the most famous building complex in the world.
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27: 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He loved to dance and to celebrate with his friends.
24: But on September 11, 2001, terror struck.
27: Jupiter, above everything, he loved being a father to our son. I so want his story to be told and for him to not be forgotten.
24: Windows on the World. 1st September, Tuesday on CNA.
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0: Tonight's top stories, China and India resume talks over their long-running border dispute. Delhi's top security official in Beijing has both sides work to rebuild ties ahead of a BRICS summit next month. Violence flaring again in Thailand's Restsursaon. The fresh attack on a convenience store, the latest in a wave of more than 70 incidents targeting key infrastructure since the weekend. Iran berating Washington's campaign to cripple its economy. Tehran says the measures will have limited impact, with key trading partners unlikely to fall in line. We stay on that story. The U.S. getting a lot of pushback from its, quote, economic asphyxiation of Iran. But how much more damage can it inflict at this point? Joining us from Cairo is Dr. H.A. Hellier of the Royal United Services Institute for Defense. Thank you for joining us, Dr. Hellier. We've already heard the response from Iran.
1: My pleasure. Thank you.
0: It has dismissed Scott Bessent's economic D-Day as bombast. How would you react to this latest plan from the United States?
1: So, again, thank you for having me, Rachel. So frankly, the plan seems rather bizarre. It's not the first time that the United States has tried to use economic sanctions on the Iranian regime to try to get it to change its behavior. It's not that sanctions don't work. They work, but they work economically. So there'll be a price that the Iranians will pay. The real question is whether or not they work politically, if Iran is going to change its behavior. And I don't see any evidence to suggest that they will. On the contrary, I suspect that Iran will try to retaliate in some way. But the idea of any type of capitulation by the Iranian regime in response to this, I think, is really quite fanciful.
0: If these measures need to be effective, so the cost is not just paid on Iran's side, the cost would also be on the US side. And questions were posed to Mr. Bessent when he announced this. And he said he would not want to cause crisis on a global financial scale. So the U.S. not prepared for those costs either.
1: So I think that that just, you know, gives away a big part of the game. The U.S. has made it clear that they want to apply pressure, that they want to apply limited pressure, because they know that anything more than that would actually have a much wider effect on the international economy. And of course, in the same press conference, Bessent talked about Iranian soldiers putting their weapons down and rising up against the regime, which means that they're sending the message that ultimately the U.S. objective is regime change. Given that sort of rhetoric from the United States, the Iranians simply won't capitulate. They won't compromise. They'll think that the ultimate aim is to have it removed. And the response in that regard, I think, will be more uncompromising as opposed to looking for a deal.
0: So measures like these, either they starve the Iranian economy into complete submission, or they put enough pressure, which you suggest is unlikely, for Iran at this point to say, we will capitulate ahead

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1: OLED is the peak of panel technology. 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
3: It's not that, you know, all of this happens in a vacuum. There will be other issues that will take a pole position as well, and they're all interconnected.
4: All sides looking at time. As you say, sanctions work, but they will take time. They would be effective with a longer window in which they can operate. Whether the U.S. has the staying power is another question. This started 28th February. We are now 25th of August here in Singapore. Almost 6 months. Do you see a pattern emerging on all sides in terms of, say, Mr. Trump threatening, Mr. Trump walking back his threats? Where is the U.S. as far as strategy is concerned on Iran? Sorry, please continue.
3: I think that, unfortunately, we read the U.S. In the same way that we've been accustomed to, which is that, you know, there are strategies at play, there's expertise being taken into account. I think a lot of this, frankly, is very reactionary. I think that within the Trump administration, you see decision making that is increasingly capricious. Because so much of the expertise that you would have usually seen in places like the State Department and the National Security Council and otherwise has now been removed. And also, I think many within the administration being unwilling to be very direct and open with the American president. There's a very erratic decision-making process underway. I also think that we have to pay attention. Again, this is a situation of tremendous flux. And one of the items in this regard is neglecting what regional actors are actually doing. The Gulf states are already pushing forward on trying to have some sort of arrangement with Iran on Hormuz that isn't dependent on discussions with the United States. You've seen symbolic actions. They're symbolic, but I think important, where you have this new Mecca pact between the Saudis, the Turks, and Pakistan. Things are moving in the region, and not necessarily in a way that either the Iranians or the Americans or indeed the Israelis would want, but things are moving. And I think that the rest of us outside of the region really just have to keep up.
4: All right, a final question, Dr. Helly. It's easy to have headlines focus on, say, Operation Economic Outcast, but the real talks and the real movement we might be missing. What would you be looking at right now? Certainly within the Gulf. Final question.
3: I'd be looking at two things. One, I'd be looking at how the Omani's discussions with the Iranians are progressing on the Strait of Hormuz. Those discussions are at a pretty advanced stage. I think that the question around compulsory versus optional fees are still being discussed. And I'd also look at Yemen, where I think that things are heating up. Could escalate in a way that we haven't seen in quite some time.
4: Oh, thanks so much for that. Dr. H.A. Helly of the Royal United Services Institute for Defence speaking to us there live from Cairo. Singapore, Indonesia and Malaysia have pledged to keep the Straits of Malacca and Singapore free, open and safe for international shipping. This comes as the Strait of Hormuz, as we just heard, in the Middle East, remains closed amid geopolitical conflicts and uncertainties. Ivy Chalk with this report.
5: More than 100,000 vessels pass through the Straits of Malacca and Singapore each year. The waterways are a primary artery for global commerce, carrying almost a quarter of total sea trade and nearly a third of the world's oil and gas supplies. But Singapore's Transport Minister Jeffrey Siow says open sea lanes cannot be taken for granted.
6: Safe and open waterways are global commons that we must continue to uphold through international law and mutual collaboration. For more than five decades, Indonesia, Malaysia and Singapore and our partners have collaborated closely, and the result is peace and prosperity. At a time when

0: geostrategic conflict and economic competition around the world is intensifying, our experience in these straits show that there can be a different way.
1: A joint statement from Singapore, Indonesia and Malaysia has pledged to keep the Straits of Malacca and Singapore free, open and safe for international shipping. This comes as ship traffic over at the Middle East's Strait of Hormuz dropped by more than 90% amid ongoing geopolitical conflict. Speaking at a high-level maritime forum in Singapore, Mr. Seah believes the joint statement is a sign of trust among neighbours who recognise that their interests align. He adds that the cooperative mechanism set up by the three countries in 2007 has helped to maintain peace and prosperity and remain responsive to emerging challenges.
2: It gives us a platform to exchange perspectives, identify emerging needs, and turn dialogue into practical cooperation. Our discussions over the next 2 days will focus on four priorities: strengthening navigational safety, harnessing technology for safer navigation, preparing for emerging challenges, and safeguarding the marine environment.
1: Indonesia's former foreign minister believes countries and the maritime community must continue to work together to keep waters safe and open.
3: The security and safety of the Straits of Malacca and Singapore cannot be viewed in isolation. They are part of a wider security and stability of Southeast Asia. Maritime security is most sustainable when it is based on cooperation among littoral states, respect for international law. This experience should be extended to other sea lanes of communication in Southeast Asia, including the Sunda and Lombok Straits.
1: Moving forward, the three countries will be finalizing coordination guidelines to help ships in distress that need a place of refuge. Singapore will also propose new trilateral procedures to respond to cargo fires on container ships amid increasing cases globally.
4: A pressure tax in Thailand's restive south after dozens of reported incidents in the past few days. Another convenience store was bombed and set alight last night. Two suspects arrested following an exchange of fire with police. Around 80 attacks have been reported in the region since the weekend. Convenience stores, the main targets across four southern provinces. Authorities say 11 people have been injured, while 17 buildings and dozens of vehicles have been damaged. No group has claimed responsibility, but authorities are investigating possible links to Barisan Revolusi Nasional, or BRN. That's the main separatist group in Thailand's deep south. Chief negotiator for the Southern Peace Talks has reportedly proposed bringing forward a dialogue with BRN from October to next month. Prime Minister Anutin Chanwirakun and his cabinet, meanwhile, are expected to visit the region in the days ahead. Canada is preparing to retaliate against U.S. tariffs after Washington's latest threat to turn up trade pressure on its northern neighbour. Ottawa bracing for higher levies on its cars and auto parts. A fresh 50% levy already in effect on around $20 billion worth of Canadian goods. Following the collapse of trade talks, Prime Minister Mark Carney is considering new measures to protect Canadian workers instead of dollar-for-dollar tariffs set to take effect on the 8th of September. He says Canada is open to talks if the U.S. negotiates with what he calls the right attitude.
5: An attitude at the negotiation table that Canada is a subsidiary of the United States, the Canadian industry is going to be disadvantaged relative to American industry, that we're going to set up terms so that over time, Canadian industry is going to face constant headwinds. That's not something we're going to accept.
4: Existing U.S. measures cover goods, including wine, furniture and dairy products. President Donald Trump has told Canadian leaders to, quote, fall in line or face further trade escalation. That's a little on this bulletin. Indonesia steps up action against companies linked to wildfires. But the bigger challenge is preventing history from repeating itself. Now, southern China battles worsening floods as tropical storm Anara brings relentless rain and widespread disruption.
1: Some of AI's biggest names could soon go public. How do you know which ones are worth buying? His power bill fell by 90%, but the spending may not be over. Plus, what does it cost to chase a government job in India? For him, 2 years without a salary. On Money Mind, Wednesday on CNA.
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6: 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Wednesday on CNA.
9: Some acts of love last a lifetime. 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
11: From the untold stories of 9/11 to a chilling trail of murder and Asia's push beyond oil, uncover the powerful stories reshaping our world this September on CNA.
10: I thought I was going to die.
11: 25 years after 9/11, unravel the story of those trapped inside Windows on the World, the iconic restaurant on the top floors of the World Trade Center's North Tower.
12: People were in the building. We had to race to get them out.
11: Accused of poisoning the victims with cyanide, Death Loans traces the deadly trail behind one of Thailand's most shocking murder cases.
13: Everyone was confused. How could this woman be a killer?
11: Across South and Southeast Asia, communities are pioneering a life without oil, using solar, biogas, electric vehicles, and local alternatives to build a cleaner, more resilient future.
14: Part of the inspiration is really the rising fuel costs.
11: This September on CNA.
4: Indonesia has slapped sanctions on 6 firms and frozen the license of another after President Prabowo Subianto vowed to pursue those responsible for wildfires in parts of Sumatra and Kalimantan. Firefighters continuing to battle the blazes that have triggered a cross-border haze crisis.
15: Authorities in South Sumatra, the Indonesian province with the highest number of wildfire hotspots, are turning to spiritual measures, praying for rain to quell the nation's blazes that have scorched vast swaths of forests and peatland.
16: Kita sama-sama berdoa, kami mohon dukungan dan doanya juga dari seluruh masyarakat Sumatera Selatan agar karhutlah segera berakhir, hujan segera turun dan udara bisa normal kembali.
15: Emergency services have been battling fires driven by an intensifying El Nino pattern and a prolonged dry season. The crisis is driving innovation. Firefighters are deploying new techniques using rappelling and fast roping as well as free fall operations to directly access affected remote areas. Indonesian President Prabowo Subianto has vowed tough action against those responsible for the fires. More than 70 people have been arrested and legal action launched against some 30 companies. 6 firms have been sanctioned, ordered to strengthen fire controls and restore affected areas or risk losing their business permits. The government is seeking about $850 million in compensation from the firms. The number of hotspots in Indonesia reached more than 5,000 this month, a historic high for August since data keeping began in 2015. Forestry Ministry data shows nearly 94,000 hectares of land burned nationwide last month. That's an area larger than the size of Singapore. The blazes remain active in several regions, choking the nation and neighboring countries with hazardous haze.
17: Karena tebalnya kabut asap ini, dari lalu lintas cukup terganggu. Dan juga kesehatan yang bentuknya pernafasan, udara, tenggorokan ini sangat berpengaruh untuk kesehatan sehari-hari.
15: The haze made Malaysia's Kuching, at one point, the city with the world's worst air pollution, prompting Malaysia and Brunei to seek a diplomatic route at the regional level to address the cross-border crisis.
4: In Malaysia's southern Johor state, firefighters are continuing to battle a large bushfire in Penggarong, with round-the-clock operations underway. Fires burning along the Sabana Cove, Punggai Bypass Road in southeastern Johor. The area is about 100 kilometres east of Singapore. The fire was reported at about 11 a.m. on Monday and involved some 29 hectares of tall grass. The blaze has then spread across an area of more than 50 hectares, roughly the size of 70 football fields. The Johor Fire and Rescue Department says they have been working continuously since Monday morning and have so far extinguished some 22 hectares. But operations have been hampered by difficult terrain, strong winds, limited water supplies and hot, dry weather. No injuries or casualties have been reported. Weather officials say Tropical Storm Nara has made landfall in China's southern Hainan province after days of lingering over the waters of neighbouring Guangxi. Floodwaters have surged in Chongzuo city to levels not seen in years. Guangxi is facing some of its worst flooding in decades, with several rivers breaching warning levels. Some 54,000 people have had to be evacuated. Beijing has allocated around $7 million for emergency recovery work. More heavy rain is expected across parts of southern China as Nara moves inland and gradually weakens. The storm also inundating parts of Vietnam's north in the past few days. Its Met agency says rain across flooded regions has significantly eased, and along with it, the gradual receding of floodwaters. Officials, however, say some areas are still at risk of flooding as river levels remain high. One person has died and several thousand have been displaced. Typhoon Sardel is approaching Japan's southwestern prefectures, bringing heavy rain and high waves. Authorities warn that winds gusting up to 165 kilometers an hour could collapse homes. Thousands of households on the islands of Okinawa and Amami have been ordered to evacuate, with the prospect of landslides, flooding and swollen rivers. Ferry services between Okinawa and Amami also suspended. Hundreds of flights cancelled. Sardel is expected to gradually weaken as it nears Taiwan and China. It is expected to deliver heavy rain as it passes by northern Taiwan later this week. The storm is then forecast to make a landfall along China's eastern coast. China has issued an orange alert for waves of up to 12 metres in parts of the East China Sea. Let's take a look at what's making headlines on FAST. That's the quickest way to catch up with the news on CNA's website and app. Japan takes cooling to another level with a fridge built for people. The phone booth-sized machine blasts chilled air to give workers quick relief. More than 300 units have been snapped up since April. Plans to develop Singapore's Western Islands are worrying marine experts. They say the area is a biodiversity hotspot, home to rich coral reefs and much of the country's remaining marine habitats. India's space startups are taking off. A breakthrough mission has put it alongside the US and China in private orbital launches, giving impetus to its fast-growing space economy. And Shein may be heading for the stock market, as we heard earlier on this bulletin, but concerns about sustainability are catching up with the fast fashion group, facing scrutiny in several countries over emissions, labour standards and governance. And more, head to cna.asia/fast and also download the CNA app, which will alert you to the day's news fast. That's Asia Tonight. Don't forget headlines anytime at cna.asia. Plus, we're on Facebook and YouTube. Good night.

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10: What happened before?
16: Warnings from engineers had been dismissed for years. America's credibility on the world stage now under fire.
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19: 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The
20: greatest mistake in the Titanic was navigation.
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21: Southeast Asia is bracing for a super El Nino.
22: Rumput laut kami yang seharusnya bisa dipanen akhirnya jadi putih dan ini menjadikan kami rugi.
21: Though a natural climate cycle, this could be one of the strongest on record.
23: Business will not be as usual. Life will not be as usual as well.
21: And its impact could unfold in unexpected ways.
24: อุณหภูมิในตัวมันร้อนไปด้วยค่ะแล้วก็อึดอัดท้องเลยด้วยค่ะ
21: Insight Thursday on CNA.

0: Ladies and gentlemen, what a rally we are witnessing today. This is a true David versus Goliath contest on Singapore's courts. Two giants of the game, locked in one of the most anticipated matches this colony has ever seen.
1: He was not just a tennis pioneer, he was a sporting pioneer.
2: A champion who once filled the headlines.
3: To have a racket named after you, it would be like rackets being named after Nadal or Federer.
2: But Lim Bong Su's rise began far from the courts. A civil servant who only discovered tennis at 21. Within years, he had conquered a sport once reserved for the colonial elite. Then came war, and everything changed.
4: During the early days of the Japanese occupation, my grandpa was rounded up by the Japanese, but grandpa was able to escape. So what happened?
2: Who was this unlikely champion? And how did he defy every expectation of his time?

0: Katie absolutely loves tennis. She would eat, sleep, dream tennis if she could. Tennis is in her blood. Is that okay?
1: But it wasn't until about 10 years ago that Charlotte discovered just how deep tennis runs in her family. All thanks to her daughter's preschool project. The assignment? Present a family member with an interesting job.
0: So I thought, okay, your great-grandpa, he was a tennis player. And that's something a bit different for a career.
1: Charlotte always knew her grandfather had played tennis. But beyond that, his story was full of gaps, missing records, and half-told tales.
0: My grandpa was a very private man. He never spoke about his achievements, and my family never talked about it or spoke about it.
1: Katie's school project felt like the moment to dig deeper. When little turned up online, Charlotte tried her luck with Singapore's National Library Board.
0: I emailed them and asked them, do they have any information or articles about my grandpa? And they said that there are over 2,000 articles about him. I was like, what? I was like, wow, 2,000? And I couldn't believe it. I didn't know that there was so much written about him. I found out that my grandpa played a lot of matches.
1: Turns out, Charlotte's grandfather, Lim Bong Soo, wasn't just a tennis player. He was one of the greatest tennis players of his time.
0: I told Katie about it. We were really excited. Katie started playing tennis the next year. She was very passionate about it and she did really well.
2: Yeah, I think you got great ground strokes. Practice more regards to the serve. So to generate more power, to pick the ball at the highest point.
1: Tennis clearly runs in the family. Katie's Aunt Daphne was once a junior champion. And now she's passing on that love for the game and a bit of topspin to the next generation.
0: So currently, Katie wants to go pro too.
1: Charlotte hopes finding out about her grandfather's journey will guide Katie on her own path to tennis, which is why she's determined to piece his story together, both for her daughter and for herself.
0: I have so many questions. When did my grandpa start learning tennis? What inspired him? How many trophies did he win? How long was his tennis career? What made him stop playing tennis? What was my grandpa like?
1: The best place to start? A family get-together while Charlotte and Katie are back in Singapore for a visit. They usually live in Germany.
0: Looks really good. Do you want some tofu?
3: Yeah, one.
4: Wow, the aircon is so cold.
5: It's like, Ma, you're from a cold country and you cannot take this
4: cold.
0: I'm Singaporean.
1: Surrounded by some of Lim's 11 children, it's the perfect opportunity to learn more about him. Though that, as it turns out, isn't so simple.
6: He is actually a very reserved type. No talk, no share things.
7: He's actually a man of few words.
8: He's a very nice man. That's all.
1: It seems that off court, words weren't Lim's strongest serve.
9: As far as children is concerned, you know, during that period, the guys like him, he don't bother about the kids so much. We got 11 of us. No?
1: In those days, children were mostly meant to be seen, not heard. But in his own way, Lim tried to connect, swapping words for rallies.
10: I used to play a lot with him. Mm.
9: Okay. How about Willie?
11: Every morning.
9: Yeah.
8: Every morning, he would come and wake me up. Oh, he's done this, sir.
7: Why?
8: What do you mean?
9: I do like the sun.
0: Okay, I get it.
9: They train very seriously. In the morning, 6 o'clock ask you to wake up to run in Farrer Park.
0: It's interesting to hear that he had such passion for tennis that it wasn't just the boys, but also the girls. He probably wanted to be able to chat with them about tennis. Did you know that Grandpa was a famous tennis player?
9: No, we don't actually know. It's only we know that he's good because there are so many trophies. But he's not the show-off type.
0: Did you guys have to clean his trophy?
3: Yeah, every year you clean the trophy, right?
4: Yeah, I will polish the whole cabinet.
9: Two cabinets. I think he has easily 50 trophies, easily. But some are lost during the period. I think the Japanese occupation period might have lost about maybe 15.
1: The family might not recall the details of his career, but there's one haunting episode they've never forgotten from the Japanese years in Singapore. February 1942. The Japanese have taken Singapore. Within days, chaos descends. Violence erupts in the streets. The Chinese are singled out, suspected of being the most likely to resist, with memories of the Sino-Japanese War still fresh. Across the island, men are rounded up, inspected, and may never return. Among them was Lim Bong-soo. For thousands, this was the end of the line. But fate took an unexpected turn for Lim.
0: According to my family, my grandpa was able to leave because of a letter or a pass that allowed him to be excused. Did grandma tell you what was in the letter?
7: No, she's even unable to tell what is this letter all about. But it's a pass to get out.
1: That letter or pass saved Lim's life. But what it said and where it went remain a mystery. Was it a political connection, a favor owed, or a secret that had to be hidden, even from his own family? For Charlotte, it's one more reason to keep digging, to uncover the truth for herself. But what she finds is not what she expects.
0: Wow.
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1: The letter that saved Singaporean tennis player Lim Bong Soo from the Japanese during World War II remains a mystery. To find answers, Charlotte is looking further back to the years before the war, when her grandfather's name filled the national papers.
0: Lim Bong Soo, Singapore Open Singles Champion from 1930 to 1935, All Malayan Singles Champion from 1931 to 33 and 1935, Hong Kong All Newcomers Singles Champion in 1929, and Chinese National Champion in 1931, a symbol of perfection on the tennis greens. Nobody dared dispute that. Till today, nobody does. Wow. Reading that was like, there's so much feeling and emotion. I never knew my grandpa won so many matches and did so much for Singapore. It brings tears to your eyes.
1: Lim's triumphs in Hong Kong and China showed he was more than a local champion. He was a figure of pride for the Straits Chinese. Charlotte turns to the Straits Chinese Annual, a yearbook of the community's leading figures. Inside, she uncovers something rare, her grandfather's story in his own words.
0: This is interesting. It says here, the voyage from Singapore to Hong Kong lasted about 4.5 days. The trip was pleasant throughout, except on the second day when the writer had a slight experience of mal de mer. I never knew that my grandpa was, you know, into writing. I didn't know he was interested in anything like that.
1: The documents Charlotte uncovers reveal just how dominant Lim was in his day.
0: There was a big crowd in attendance, estimated in the neighborhood of 1,000. In their excitement, some of the spectators interfered by blocking and shouting during the progress of the play.
1: The next discovery is even more astonishing. His name reappears decades later in the memoirs of Singapore's former president, S.R. Nathan.
0: I once acted as ball boy to Lim Bong Soo, who represented Singapore. I never knew that my grandpa was that big known a tennis player in Singapore.
1: It's not just his fame that stuns Charlotte, but how quickly he climbed to it.
0: He started maybe in his early 20s, and in a few years, he just rose really fast in the tennis circuit.
1: Digging deeper, Charlotte discovers that her grandfather's turning point came in 1929, when Lim, only 2 years married and father to a newborn, stepped onto the court to face Singapore's reigning champion, Koo Hoi Hai, in a match that would define his career.
0: So there's a photo of Grandpa with Koo Hoi Hai.
1: To understand what really happened that day, Charlotte turns to someone who knows this story inside out. Researcher and sports history buff, Abhishek Mehrotra. He's written a feature-length article on Lim for Singapore's National Library and now edits an online publication. But before anything else, he sets the scene for her.
5: Tennis was played in very exclusive clubs, very genteel environment, very polite clapping. Not so noisy, except, you know, when it got really exciting. But that also sort of speaks to tennis's root as a very sort of elite, upper-class sport.
1: In the 1900s, tennis courts were mostly located inside European-only clubs, like the Singapore Cricket Club and the Tanglin Club. Top players were Europeans, and the Japanese, whose tennis scene was rising quickly. Outside the colonial elite and rising Japanese players, one other name commanded attention, Malaysian Koo Hoi Hai. A teenage tennis prodigy from Penang, Koo was already racking up wins by the age of 16.
5: And in fact, I came across a report which talked about how Mr. Lim Bong Soo watched a match in which Koo was featuring, and he was quite inspired by that. And that sort of led him to first pick up tennis.
1: But the two couldn't be more different. Koo was the golden boy, strong, seasoned, the pride of the courts. Lim? He had none of that.
5: He's repeatedly described as a man of small stature, who did not have a lot of powerful strokes, could not finish rallies and points and matches easily.
1: From 1926 to 1928, Lim chased Koo's shadow. Like the perpetual challenger in a video game boss fight, he came close, closer than anyone had in years, but just couldn't win. But on April 24th, 1929, the stage was set for something different. The location, the Straits Chinese Recreation Club. The favorite, Koo, unbeaten and unshaken. The challenger, a relative newcomer with everything to prove.
5: It was probably one of the most anticipated matches of that era. The first set begins with Koo absolutely dominant. Your granddad, it seems like, is overwhelmed by the occasion.

0: Mr. Ku basically won every single game.
1: Ku storms through the first set, 6-0. In the second, he's quickly up 4-2.
0: He was leading 4-2, so everyone thought, okay, this match is pretty much done. But that is when your granddad somehow gets the energy and starts hitting his ground strokes more and more consistently.

0: point where he draws level. But at one point, Ku actually has match point, and he's an ace away from winning the match.
1: Ku Hoi Hai is 1 point from victory. All he has to do is serve the ball past Lim, and it's game over.
0: He does not serve that ace. Your granddad gets the ball back into play. And eventually, Ku hits the ball long. He loses the point. So your granddad eventually ended up winning that second set, 8-6. At that time, there used to be no tie breaks. So now we are tied at one set all. Third set, it starts off with your granddad clearly being the fresher of the two players. And Ku is visibly tiring, he's exhausted. The score is 5-0. But Ku was champion for a reason as well. So. And he wins two games in a row. But Lim holds his nerve. And serves out the match to become champion.
2: Wow, okay.
0: So it was basically that match that began his journey into becoming like a local legend and become the leading tennis player of that age. And probably the best tennis player or one of the top three tennis players Singapore has ever produced.
2: I was just so proud of my grandpa, so impressed to see like my grandpa had the endurance to go through that and not to feel like, you know, I'm not that skilled. They wrote that he was also shorter, smaller, less experienced.
1: Even more astonishing, Tiger Woods swung clubs at 2. Serena Williams picked up a racket at 3. Lim Bong Soo, he started tennis at 21 and somehow still caught up. Abhishek has long wondered, how did a late starter like Lim climb so quickly to the top of Singapore's tennis world? To find the answer, he begins where every story begins, at the start.
3: Some of AI's biggest names could soon go public. How do you know which ones are worth buying? His power bill fell by 90%, but the spending may not be over. Plus, what does it cost to chase a government job in India? For him, 2 years without a salary. On Money Mind, Wednesday on CNA.
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4: 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Wednesday on CNA.
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7: The search is on. 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
11: These are the stories of courage, hope and resilience.
8: 我郑慧玉将以众多艺人
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23: August 30th, Sunday, 8 p.m., live. 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
1: How did Lim Bong Soo rise so fast? Sports journalist Abhishek Mehrotra is helping Charlotte uncover how his rapid ascent began.
0: Born in Singapore in January 1901, son of a government contractor, Bong Soo never saw his father because he lost him when he was only 1 year old.
1: We don't know what his father died of, but raised by his mother along with one older brother, Lim still found his footing and his way into some of Singapore's best schools.
0: Bong Soo went to St. Joseph's School for the primary and later joined the Anglo-Chinese School.
1: By the 1920s, Lim was working as a civil servant in the colonial treasury, a steady job that gave little hint of the sporting path to come.
0: Well, I mean, this is very interesting. Lim Bong Soo made up his mind to take up tennis when he witnessed the first All Malaya Tennis Championship in 1921. His late brother Lim Seng Kiang offered to coach him across a section of the former polo ground at Balestier Road, and coaching sessions began.Maybe his brother was himself a player at some level.
1: It's unclear whether his brother was much of a player. What's certain is he got Lim hooked. That moment marked the beginning of a double life. Civil servant by day, secret tennis student after work.
0: This was actually the norm at the time.Tennis players were not very well paid, so all of them, unless they came from very moneyed backgrounds, virtually all of them held full-time jobs.
1: Balancing a full-time job with training was no small feat. Yet in 1925, Lim joined the Straits Chinese Recreation Club. And in the same year, he won its singles championship.
0: So the Straits Chinese Recreation Club was founded in 1884. It's formed along very similar lines to the Singapore Cricket Club. So the Straits Chinese were one of the first amongst the local population to adopt a lot of British customs and traditions. And as in all other colonized societies, amongst the local upper class, there's always that aspiration to be considered as part of that same society of the occupying colonial power. So by the early 1900s, you have this sort of mushrooming of clubs in Singapore.
1: With the rise of new clubs came a flood of tournaments, many of which Lim later came to dominate.
0: So to me, it really shows that this was a person who was born to play the game. He picks up the sport and within a year, he's already challenging at the club level. And within a few years of that, he's challenging at the national level.
1: So what was his secret weapon? Not a coach or elite club training, but something far more solitary.
0: He persevered by practicing assiduously and in his spare time studied books on the art of playing tennis written by Tilden, René Lacoste and Cochet.
1: It seems for Lim, greatness began in the margins of books. But can you really learn to play like a champion just by reading?
3: Abhishek has teamed up with tennis coach Darren to see if words on a page can really shape a champion.
0: So it seems like Lim Bong Soo came across this book by Bill Tilden, who was one of the early tennis greats. He wrote tips and techniques for folks looking to pick up tennis and those further along in their career. I think the book was published in 1925. So we are going to try out some of those tips that Lim himself might have tried out a century ago.
3: To get a real feel for how the game was played back then, Abhishek's brought along a vintage racket, the kind Lim himself might have used.
4: The face is really small.
0: Yeah.
4: So I guess you got to be really precise, huh?
0: Yeah.
4: With
0: yeah.
4: where you're meeting the ball.
3: A century ago, rackets were carved from solid wood, almost twice as heavy as today's graphite models. And the strings? Not high-tech synthetics, but cow gut. That meant less power, less spin, less control. Playing may have felt like swatting the ball with a chopping board. Before developing any killer shots, Lim would have had to start with the basics. How to hold the thing. Turns out, that is anything but simple.
0: The forehand drive grip is best acquired by holding the racket as if it was standing on the edge of the frame. The thumb and the wrist are behind the handle and the grip is tight at the impact of the ball on the strings. The line of the arm, wrist and racket is straight. For someone who has no idea of the game itself, yeah, this would just be Greek for them.
4: The handle pointing towards you.
0: Okay.
4: Then shake hands with it. So with your right hand, yeah. This is more or less exactly the same as it is now.
0: Yeah.
4: Then maybe you can try like the forehand drive like you were speaking about. That's not bad.
0: Not bad.
4: Yeah.
0: It actually, apart from the heaviness of it, which I must say you get used to it after a while.
4: I see.
0: It feels quite nice actually.
4: Really?
0: Yeah.
3: It all seems pretty straightforward, until suddenly, it isn't.
4: Shots are all hit on the same face of the racket.
0: But I can't, how do you get it on the same face, the forehand?
4: And the backhand.
0: Yeah, so the forehand is this face, but then backhand? Backhand is like this, sir.
4: I'm guessing so. Let's try.
0: No, that can't be right. It doesn't feel natural at all.
3: Not every idea aged well. But many of Tilden's other lessons still form the backbone of modern tennis. Of course, tennis itself has changed dramatically, thanks in no small part to the rackets. Modern tennis is built on power and pace, but in the 1920s, it was closer to chess. Patience, placement, and waiting for your opponent to crack. And learning all that without a coach?
0: If Lim Bong Soo did not have any professional help, and this is all he used to teach himself the game and finesse it, then that makes it quite astonishing.
3: However he managed it, Lim ruled Singapore's courts for over a decade. And then, nothing. His name vanished from the headlines. What happened? And why does one of Singapore's greatest players barely register in memory today?
5: Hi there.
0: Hello. How are you?
6: Hi,
0: Nick. How are you?
5: I'm good.
3: Abhishek is at Sports Singapore to meet Dr. Nick Aplin and Teresa Teo Guttenzon, the duo curating a new exhibit that could finally restore Lim's place in history.
24: Well, we have a little surprise for you. Something related to Lim Bong Soo.
0: Oh, wow. Okay.
24: A very precious find.
0: Can't wait.
24: Let me open this up. So, we have here a brochure showing the Lim Bong Soo special and the Lim Bong Soo racket. So, these rackets were named after Lim Bong Soo.
0: Yep.
24: To have a racket named after you, it would be like rackets being named after Nadal or Federer.
3: In 1936, Lim's fame reached new heights. A British firm, Sykes, later Slazenger, then Dunlop, released two rackets bearing his name. they sold for 20 and 27 straight dollars, the equivalent of about 250 US dollars today. Not exactly pocket change, and proof of just how celebrated he was. The rare brochures uncovered by Sports SG's deputy director are now a centerpiece of their collection.
6: It was found by chance. We have a storeroom which includes many, many artifacts which have been collected and left over the years. But it's a challenge because when the items were put in there, there was no great system.
0: Right.
6: You know, it's not like they were all in labeled boxes or anything like that.
0: So like serendipity, basically.
6: Yes.
3: Nick and Teresa are now on a mission, hunting down photos, trophies, and scraps of memory that can bring Lim back into Singapore's sporting story.
6: Part of what I do is designed to discover, to unveil people from the past whose names have drifted away. It's important to sustain the stories of Lim Bong Su because he is a fundamental part of the sporting culture. Telling stories about sportsmen is very, very important, not

0: once belonged to Lim.
1: What have we got here?
2: Well, I don't think any luck there. Well, this might be one. Shall we have a look? We were fortunate. Just the other week, we recovered these two trophies here. These are actually rather grand trophies, silver-plated. The one on the far side actually includes Lim Bong Soo's name three times. This was the Bancroft Cup.
0: The other trophy, the Singapore Open, is also etched with Lim's name. Precious relics from a time when local winners were rare.
2: We have a closer look. Singapore Lawn Tennis Association Hard Court Championships. Unfortunately, no date. I don't think this is a Lim Bong Soo trophy, unfortunately. I'm a bit disappointed, I'll be honest.
0: It's a setback, but not the end of the search. Back at his desk, Nick digs deeper into the archives, and what he's found is bigger than any trophy. A missed chance that could have changed Lim's story forever.
2: He received an offer, which would have been a wonderful opportunity.
3: It really gives you goosebumps to think about that sequence of events.
4: I never knew that.
5: Southeast Asia is bracing for a super El Nino.
6: Rumput laut kami yang seharusnya bisa dipanen akhirnya jadi putih dan ini menjadikan kami rugi.
5: Though a natural climate cycle, this could be one of the strongest on record.
7: Business will not be as usual. Life will not be as usual as well.
5: And its impact could unfold in unexpected ways. Insight Thursday on CNA. Some acts of love last a lifetime. Caring is one of them.
8: 14年了嘛, 我很珍惜跟他在一起的每一天。 无论怎么样, 我一直都会在你身边。
5: Stories of sacrifice, devotion, and unwavering love.
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5: An ode to those who care.
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5: By Your Side premieres 30th August on CNA.
0: East Asia, a region steeped in history, now helping to write the future of our world. From the corridors of power to the region's most remote corners, we'll break down the news driving some of the world's largest economies and explain why it matters. 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
18: A Pan Am jumbo jet has crashed just north of the Scottish border.
19: Left on.
14: But what happened before?
20: Warnings from engineers had been dismissed for years.
21: America's credibility on the world stage now under fire.
22: The use of the atomic bomb was something that America was prepared to do.
23: This has become a totalitarian state, and Hitler can say, you voted for it.
24: Had the message been relayed properly, the US Navy could have diverted the catastrophe.
25: The greatest mistake in the Titanic was navigation.
14: Delve into the events that forever changed history, minute by minute, from 6 September, every Sunday at 7 p.m. on CNA.
0: By the mid-1930s, Lim Bong Soo is at the peak of his career, a tennis legend of his time. And in 1936, a remarkable opportunity comes up.
2: I'm reading a very interesting article about Lim Bong Soo. He received an offer to go and play at Wimbledon, which would have been a wonderful opportunity.

0: But Lim said no. Wimbledon was tennis's biggest stage. Turning it down was the kind of decision that has left both Nick and Abhishek scratching their heads.
1: He said he was scared of the voyage from Singapore to the UK at that time, which on ships of the era could feasibly take over a month.
2: He would have been away from his family for a long time. He may not have perceived that the rewards for going would have been significant enough for the expenditure of time.
0: In 1933, Wimbledon was all prestige, no paycheck. Prize money didn't arrive until 1968. And, side note, equal pay didn't turn up until 2007. But what might have changed if Lim had gone and proved himself on that stage?
1: If he had gone, if he had actually performed well, that would have been a very, very big deal. Both his fame and the amount of money that he stood to make would have been significantly higher.
0: Ultimately, no one knows why he turned Wimbledon down. But just a few years later, Lim made another surprising choice that would alter his legacy forever. He took on a coaching job. By today's standards, no big deal. Back then, it branded him a professional, and that was a dirty word in tennis.
1: The reason for that was that sports like tennis, cricket, they were rooted in Victorian norms and ideas. It is not gentlemanly to make money from sport. It was the preserve of upper-class gentlemen who did it as a hobby, as a passion. But the reactions were very sort of snooty.
2: That professionalism should be creeping into Malayan sports is a thing the majority of us would hardly credit, and it was particularly disturbing to hear that the finest lawn tennis player in the country had decided to join the ranks of the paid last week.
0: Lim was the only Singaporean player at the time to turn pro. His decision came with consequences. Turning professional shut him out of the amateur tournaments that had built his reputation. What had Lim been thinking?
1: Lim Bong Soo might have gone professional for a bunch of reasons, one of which could have been his frustration at his fortune not being commensurate with his fame.
0: He was the region's top player, but the fame came without fortune. Endorsements were rare, prize money unheard of. And with three children at home at the time, Lim may have had less of a choice than it seemed. Coaching was one way to make tennis pay.
2: I believe if Lim Bong Soo had decided not to turn professional, his reputation would have been enhanced, without doubt. There's no reason to suggest why he wouldn't have carried on winning and seeing his name in the newspaper and inspiring youngsters to play.
0: Turning pro cost Lim his reputation. But the real test was yet to come. War. Suddenly, the game was no longer about winning matches, but staying alive. In the Lim family, one story has always lingered. Somehow, Lim was spared by the Japanese. But no one knows why. To look for answers, Charlotte heads to the former Ford Factory Museum with her 90-year-old aunt, Josephine, who was just 8 when war broke out.
3: The time of war is scared. War time.
4: What do you remember seeing or hearing during that time?
3: Oh, the sound, like bomb, the sound.
4: Very loud.
0: Josephine remembers those early days as a blur of fear and hunger. Like everyone else, the family was just trying to survive.
4: Grandma was pregnant, is it? Was going to deliver. Was it hard to find enough food?
3: People no food, no? No even bread to eat.
4: The Japanese occupation was a very hard, very painful time.
0: Amid hunger and fear came something even darker. The Japanese singled out Chinese Singaporeans, herding them into mass screenings. Many were executed in what would later be called the Suk Ching Massacre.
5: The Japanese officer would say, "Those with spectacles, stand aside. Those without spectacles, stand aside. Those with spectacles are all the learned fellows, so they take them away, stop it. Those who are government servants working for the British, raise your hands." So they raise their hand. Stop it.
4: Yeah, I never knew that.
0: It's estimated that close to 50,000 Singaporeans were killed in the massacre. Lim could easily have been among them, if not for a mysterious document that somehow spared his life.
4: I think our family was very fortunate to be spared, yeah, Auntie? Yeah.
0: What happened at that encounter remains unclear. But Charlotte discovers the family was treated differently after it.
3: The Japanese are very good to us. The Japanese every day also came to our house. They care my mother. They gave us food, everything, rice, what. Very good. We don't suffer.
4: It's really strange that the Japanese would treat my family differently and give us special treatment. So for Grandpa, during the Japanese occupation, was he still playing tennis?
3: Yeah.
4: Yeah?
3: He played with all the Japanese. Some of the Japanese, they prefer the tennis game. They like him. Every day go and play.
0: Tennis during wartime? With Japanese occupiers? For Lim, the court may have been more than a game. It may have been his lifeline.
2: The fact that Lim Bong-soo was actively playing tennis during the Japanese occupation suggests one or two different theories. One is it was part of an agreement. You must play, you must coach our players, and we will leave you alone. The other could be simply they respected and acknowledged the standard of his play and felt this is somebody who's a little bit special, we'll leave him alone. I have a theory that he was very well known and respected by the Japanese players in the 1920s and the 30s. And that information would have been transferred to the people who were in charge of the occupation. But also, the Japanese encouraged sport in Singapore during the occupation because they thought that this would be a very good way of harmonizing the population.
0: Officially, the Japanese encouraged sport to win hearts and minds. Unofficially, maybe a general's love of tennis was the reason Lim survived.
4: Tennis saved my family's life. They traded my grandpa's life for tennis lessons. That's what we think. I think he had to do it because his family's life is in the hands of the Japanese.
1: I would love for it to be true. It really gives you goosebumps to think about that sequence of events. Lim Bong-soo is picked out. He takes out his letters. A decision maker who has the power of life and death over him reads it and realizes that this is someone who is a sporting legend in Singapore. So to think about that close shave with death, which unfortunately befell so many other fellow Singaporeans, really gives you pause for thought and just makes you, you know, think about the strange ways in which life can turn and twist.
0: Among the Japanese documents issued during the occupation are labor passes. Slips of paper that in 1942 could mean the difference between going to work or being taken away. And work passes were only the beginning.
4: Here they have work pass issued by Masaji Hirayama of the Public Welfare Department Sports Division. Oh, they did allow some sports people to travel. It seemed like it was common for the Japanese to issue these documents and armbands. That document that my family was talking about could be an ID for my grandpa. That could be the ID that saved my grandpa's life.
0: An armband, an ID, a letter tucked away. Whatever it was, it vanished with the Japanese surrender, along with countless other wartime papers. But history marched on. Singapore began its long road to independence. And Lim?
1: Within a decade after the Second World War, Lim Bong Soo was back to participating in tournaments.
0: Despite suffering several strokes from high blood pressure, Lim kept returning to the court, still competing into his 70s. He mentored younger players and stayed devoted to the game, even as his name slowly faded from memory. On May 6, 1992, he passed away at the age of 92. Now it's his family who are determined to keep that legacy alive. After years of keeping his trophies safe and polished, the family are entrusting them to Nick and Teresa.
6: Nice to see you again. What a wonderful selection of memorable trophies have brought us here today. In the future, the whole of the museum is going to be restored, and it is our intention, when the new museum comes along, that we will have a special display on a grander scale. And then we hope that you will all be able to come and see and take pictures with father or grandfather's trophies.
4: Seeing all the trophies being displayed, I felt really honored and proud of my grandpa, and they did some justice for him.
1: He was not just a tennis pioneer, he was a sporting pioneer. It's an amazing story of this person who takes up the sport at what one would call an advanced age for a professional and really rises up through the ranks so quickly and stamps his authority on the game across the region. This unassuming Chinese man who becomes so good that he's eventually beating the colonial masters. In a place like Singapore, which is changing all the time, stories like Lim Bong Soo and other sporting legends of the time provide some of those markers that can really help us trace that identity going back all the way.
4: If my grandpa was alive today, I think he would have been really excited to coach Katie to wake her up every day and get her playing tennis, which she already loves. So I think they would make an amazing pair.

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1: From the untold stories of 9/11 to a chilling trail of murder and ages pushed beyond oil, uncover the powerful stories reshaping our world this September on CNA.
2: I thought I was going to die.
1: 25 years after 9/11, unravel the story of those trapped inside Windows on the World, the iconic restaurant on the top floors of the World Trade Center's North Tower.
3: People were in the building. We had to race to get them out.
1: Accused of poisoning the victims with cyanide, Death Loans traces the deadly trail behind one of Thailand's most shocking murder cases.
4: Everyone was confused. How could this woman be a killer?
1: Across South and Southeast Asia, communities are pioneering a life without oil, using solar, biogas, electric vehicles, and local alternatives to build a cleaner, more resilient future.
5: Part of the inspiration is really the rising fuel costs.
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6: In a remote village in eastern Indonesia, the arrival of whale hunting season sets an ancient tradition in motion. Faith, ritual, and survival are woven into a way of life passed down through generations. On the next Asia First, we follow the fishermen of Lama Lera out to sea.

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1: Good evening, I'm Angela Lim in tonight's top stories. Market watchers expect a rise in demand for BTO flats in the upcoming exercise, with a higher income ceiling opening the door to more buyers. Bigger units and plus or prime flats likely to see more interest. Singapore, Malaysia and Indonesia pledge to keep the Straits waterways safe and open, even as vital shipping routes are disrupted by conflict in the Middle East. And joining forces to strengthen governance systems, Singapore and Vietnam to step up training for senior public officials. Both sides also agreeing to expand tech cooperation. And also tonight, it takes off like a helicopter and flies like a plane. Singapore's first homegrown electric aircraft is paving the way for future passenger and cargo transport.

0: And in your Asia business update, 22 new deals have been signed as Singapore and Guangdong deepen cooperation across healthcare, biomedicine, and the digital economy. Plus, why shoppers here are turning to live streams over traditional e-commerce sites and how retailers are thinking out of the box to stay ahead. Some property analysts are expecting a modest rise of up to 10% in build-to-order housing applications this November. This follows the government's announcement that the household income ceiling will go up from $14,000 to $16,000. Experts say that bigger units and plus or prime properties could be affected.
1: These are what in the past we called it sandwich family. Not eligible for the BTO, and then private housing is too expensive. And with this raising of this income ceiling, this family now can actually consider BTO as one of the options. And this family, because of high income level, they probably will consider the plus and prime housing unit or even the bigger unit in the BTO market.
0: Market watchers are also not concerned about BTO prices, which are government-controlled and based on factors like construction costs rather than eligibility. They also see room for prices in the resale market to ease, as the government is on track to exceed its target of 55,000 new built-to-order flats by 2027.
2: We might see a little bit shift of applicants for resale flat to move to the BTO flats. So this will actually reduce the pool of applicants for this retail sector. And at the same time, we are seeing an increase in supply of the resale flats due to many flats coming on stream due to the fulfillment of their minimum occupation period.
0: And recapping the housing measures announced at the National Day rally, more Singaporeans will qualify for subsidized housing with higher income ceilings and more ballot chances for families with children. The monthly household income ceiling for BTO flats has been raised from $14,000 to $16,000. Singles currently aged 35 and above will also see the income ceiling for BTO flats go up to $8,000. Income ceilings for new executive condominiums has been increased from $16,000 to $18,000 as well. Now, first-timer families currently get two housing ballot chances, or three if they are under the parents and married couples priority scheme. From February next year, they'll receive one extra chance for every Singaporean child they have aged 18 and below across all BTO and sale of balance flats application. And here to share more about the thoughts behind these measures is National Development Minister Chee Hong Tat. Minister, welcome to the show.
3: Thank you, Angela. Happy to be here.
0: We've just done a recap of the housing measures announced, but can you explain for us the rationale behind why these decisions were made?
3: Certainly. So the first move to increase the income threshold is to allow more Singaporean households to be eligible to apply for BTO flats and also to qualify for housing grants when they apply for resale flats. So we make these adjustments from time to time because over time, incomes would have gone up. So to ensure that we have adequate coverage of about 8 in 10 Singaporean households, we do need to adjust our income thresholds from time to time. So this latest adjustment is to bring this coverage back to about 8 in 10 Singaporean households. Mm. And then for the second move on giving more balloting chances for first-timer families who are expecting or who have children, this is really to try and support our young families, young parents who want to have children, and they have greater assurance, a higher chance of being able to successfully ballot for a flat. And as you mentioned earlier, unlike the current measures where we give priority for people to apply for standard flats, this latest one, every child will get one extra ballot chance, and it's applicable to standard, plus, prime, and also sale balance flat.
0: Mm. And speaking of which, we just heard earlier the property experts say that these higher income ceilings could drive up the demand for both flats and ECs, but that may also make it harder to secure the choice flat. So what's your response to that analysis?
3: So that's why when I shared earlier about our plans, I said that for MND family, we will have to build more and build faster. Because it's only when we have adequate supply of new flats that we are able to make these moves. When you raise the income threshold, indeed more people will be eligible. That's a good thing, because then there'll be more Singaporeans who can apply. But what it also means is that your supply must be adequate in order to meet this higher demand. So my colleagues in the MND family have been working very hard over the last few years. First under Minister Desmond Lee, and then when I took over, they continued this approach of building more, building faster, so that we are able to meet the housing aspirations of more Singaporeans. For resale flats, we are also seeing this stabilizing of the resale prices. And that's why recently I announced removing the 15-month waiting period for private property owners who want to buy a resale flat. They no longer need to wait 15 months. And this also gives us some confidence that, because if you look ahead, the supply of resale flats will also increase this year compared to next year, that year after, it will keep increasing because there will be more flats that will reach the end of their minimum occupation period.
0: So what kind of impact do you think these measures will have on the resale market?
3: For resale market, I think Professor Low mentioned earlier in his remarks that because more people will now be able to go to the BTO market, so that will take away some of the demand in the resale market. And because there will be more flats reaching the end of their MOP, and then more of them will come into the resale market, the supply of resale flats will also increase. So we hope that the combination of these two factors will help to keep resale prices stable. And for the BTO market, the commitment that we have made is that we will build at least 55,000 flats next 3 years. And I've also said previously that if the demand remains strong for 2027, we will build even more so that we will exceed the 55,000. Looks like we likely would have to do that.
0: Well, you know, PM Wong has also asked you, Minister, to look into more housing support for large families. Can you tell us your considerations for these?
3: Yes, so there are a few aspects how we can support large families. First is, I think we will have to look at how we can increase the supply of larger flats, five-room flats, and in more towns over Singapore, all over Singapore. The second one is that PM mentioned this, because if you want to buy a larger flat, whether in the resale market or BTO flats, the price will be higher compared to a smaller flat. So to help these large families, we will also be exploring what are some of the ways to ensure that we give them some additional support to keep the prices of the larger flats more affordable for them. So this is something that my team and I will be working on, and when we are ready, we will share more with Singaporeans.
0: Yeah, and as Singapore's demographic changes, we see more and more singles who aspire to own their own homes as well. So what would you say to some singles who may listen to the measures announced and think that it might be a bit unfair for them?
3: Yeah, I can understand why there's some concern, but I want to assure our other groups of buyers, our singles and also our seniors, that the government will continue to build flats for you too. So earlier this year, I mentioned that we're going to increase the number of two-room flexi flats by almost 50% over the next 3 years compared to the previous 3 years. So this is the first thing. The second thing is that we have been, for singles, looking at how we can adjust some of our rules to facilitate them buying BTO flats. So 2024, we made a change. Singles can apply for two-room flexi BTO flats across different parts of Singapore, not just in previously what is known as the non-mature estates. Right? So now they can apply across different towns in Singapore. And last year, 2025, we allow a change in the rules for singles to qualify for the family care scheme. So if they want to live with or near their parents for mutual care and support, they can get priority access. Looking ahead, I've mentioned this previously, we'll be reviewing the eligibility age for singles to be able to buy BTO flats. Today is 35. We're seeing how we can reduce that age for singles. We're also studying how singles who want to buy a larger flat together with their family members for mutual care and support, how we can allow them to do so. So these are some of the additional moves that we're looking at.
0: Mm. Yeah. Well, Minister, before we go, I want to ask, given that you are now looking at even tweaking eligibility requirements for these flats, do you think the housing supply has finally caught up after COVID?
3: Well, Angela, I first want to say that we had quite a lot of disruption during COVID. Many of the projects were delayed. But I want to pay tribute to Minister Desmond Lee and the team at MND and HDB. They worked really hard last few years and they caught up just in the early part of 2025. So they caught up with all the COVID delays. So when I took over at MND from Desmond, I was able to build on what he has done and work with my colleagues to see how we can take this further. And the additional supply of the new flats that we have built, including shorter waiting time flats, waiting time of less than 3 years, these have helped to reduce the waiting time for first-timer families. And because of the increase in supply, the application rates for first-timer families have also come down. During COVID, it was almost seven. It means one flat, seven applicants. The latest one we are looking at for first-timer families, about 1.3 to 1.4. So it's come down significantly. And this means higher chance of a successful ballot, shorter waiting time. That's why we see more people now shifting to the BTO markets. And the demand for resale flats have also then sort of stabilized.
0: Mm.
3: To do this, Angela, I will need to continue to have a robust supply of new flats. And that's why when we look around different parts of Singapore, including in mature estates where children who grow up want to stay near their parents there, we also need to provide housing in these estates. It's not an easy task because Singapore, our land is very limited. So in some places, after exhausting all the available sites, the brownfield sites, we then have to go in to look at some of the sites that have greenery and heritage value. And the approach that we want to take is to try and preserve as much of the greenery and heritage as we can after doing the impact assessment. But we also want to make sure that we are able to develop so that we can meet the housing needs and aspirations of Singaporeans.
0: Mm.
3: Strike a balance.
0: Mm. Yeah. Well, Minister, thank you so much for coming in and sharing your thoughts with us
3: thank
0: today.
3: You.
0: That was the National Development Minister, Chee Hong Tat. In other news, Singapore, Indonesia and Malaysia have pledged to keep the Straits of Malacca and Singapore free, open and safe for international shipping. This comes as the Strait of Hormuz in the Middle East remains closed amid geopolitical conflicts and uncertainties. Ivy Chok reports.
4: More than 100,000 vessels pass through the Straits of Malacca and Singapore each year. The waterways are a primary artery for global commerce, carrying almost a quarter of total sea trade and nearly a third of the world's oil and gas supplies. But Singapore's Transport Minister Jeffrey Siow says open sea lanes cannot be taken for granted.
5: Safe and open waterways are global commons that we must continue to uphold through international law and mutual collaboration. For more than five decades, Indonesia, Malaysia and Singapore and our partners have collaborated closely, and the result is peace and prosperity. At a time when geostrategic conflict and economic competition around the world is intensifying, our experience in these straits show that there can be a different way.
4: A joint statement from Singapore, Indonesia and Malaysia has pledged to keep the Straits of Malacca and Singapore free, open and safe for international shipping. This comes as ship traffic over at the Middle East's Strait of Hormuz dropped by more than 90% amid ongoing geopolitical conflict. Speaking at a high-level maritime forum in Singapore, Mr. Siow believes the joint statement is a sign of trust among neighbours who recognise that their interests align. He adds that the cooperative mechanism set up by the three countries in 2007 has helped to maintain peace and prosperity and remain responsive to emerging challenges.
6: It gives us a platform to exchange perspectives, identify emerging needs, and turn dialogue into practical cooperation. Our discussions over the next 2 days will focus on four priorities: strengthening navigational safety, harnessing technology for safer navigation, preparing for emerging challenges, and safeguarding the marine environment.
4: Indonesia's former foreign minister believes countries and the maritime community must continue to work together to keep waters safe and open.
7: The security and safety of the Straits of Malacca and Singapore cannot be viewed in isolation. They are part of a wider security and stability of Southeast Asia. Maritime security is most sustainable when it is based on cooperation among littoral states. Respect for international law, this experience should be extended to other sea lanes of communication in Southeast Asia, including the Sunda and Lombok Straits.
4: Moving forward, the three countries will be finalizing coordination guidelines to help ships in distress that need a place of refuge. Singapore will also propose new trilateral procedures to respond to cargo fires on container ships amid increasing cases globally.
0: And still to come, live stream sales on social media come under fire for deals that seem too good to be true. Plus, plans for a new Western island are raising environmental concerns, but authorities are sure they'll weigh the impact before works begin. Details when you come back.
8: In a remote village in eastern Indonesia, the arrival of whale hunting season sets an ancient tradition in motion. Faith, ritual, and survival are woven into a way of life passed down through generations. On the next Asia First, we follow the fishermen of La Malera out to sea.
9: Need a trustworthy and dependable hand at home? 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
10: Some of AI's biggest names could soon go public. How do you know which ones are worth buying? His power bill fell by 90%, but the spending may not be over. Plus, what does it cost to chase a government job in India? For him, 2 years without a salary. On Money Mind, tonight on CNA.
11: For centuries, the people of Indonesia's La Malera have hunted whales to survive.
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11: 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Tonight on CNA.

0: From the untold stories of 9/11 to a chilling trail of murder and Asia's push beyond oil, uncover the powerful stories reshaping our world this September on CNA.
1: I thought I was going to die.
0: 25 years after 9/11, unravel the story of those trapped inside Windows on the World, the iconic restaurant on the top floors of the World Trade Center's North Tower.
2: People were in the building. We had to race to get them out.
0: Accused of poisoning the victims with cyanide, Death Loans traces the deadly trail behind one of Thailand's most shocking murder cases.
3: Everyone was confused. How could this woman be a killer?
0: Across South and Southeast Asia, communities are pioneering a life without oil, using solar, biogas, electric vehicles, and local alternatives to build a cleaner, more resilient future.
4: Part of the inspiration is really the rising fuel costs.
0: This September on CNA.
5: Welcome back. Singapore and Guangdong are looking to deepen ties and build upon a partnership that has spanned nearly four decades. The two sides have inked new deals in areas like the digital economy, healthcare, and biomedicine, with companies looking beyond home markets for new opportunities. Li Chexiao reports.
6: This is the world's first fetal monitor that doesn't run on ultrasound. It can even predict when labor may begin. This means safer and earlier intervention for high-risk pregnancies and fewer unplanned emergency deliveries. It's one of the technologies developed by Singapore-based firm E3A Healthcare. And it's teaming up with Chinese firm MomCozy to break into new markets.
7: What we are hoping to collaborate with them is helping us to bring the product and largely accelerate our the progress through selling to the overseas countries to Europe, North America, and also Middle East, help our products go to access more families and help more women and newborns.
6: For a startup focused on research and development, it's a shot in the arm for E3A to have a partner with consumer reach in more than 30 countries. And from healthcare and biomedicine to AI-driven technologies, 22 new deals were inked at the 16th Singapore-Guangdong Collaboration Council meeting. The idea is to tap each side's strengths and open doors to markets further afield. The council co-chairs believe it also offers reason for optimism amid an uncertain global environment.
8: ASEAN, with its growing market and geopolitical centrality, is an ideal space to bring China's products and services to the world. Just as Singapore was a reference point in the past for China's reform and opening up, today we can be the catalyst, gateway, and facilitator to the globalization of China's products and services.
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6: In the first half of this year alone, bilateral trade between Singapore and Guangdong hit more than $15 billion. And it's a relationship that goes back decades. Guangdong has been Singapore's top provincial trading partner for 37 years.
5: Singapore is bidding to host a new international tribunal that will aim to resolve disputes between governments and foreign investors. The Multilateral Investment Tribunal is envisioned as a permanent tribunal to hear such disputes. Speaking at a global dispute resolution event, Law Minister Edwin Tong says the current framework is under serious strain. He cited concerns such as inconsistent decisions, as well as arbitrator independence and impartiality.
10: We offer a neutral and stable jurisdiction firmly grounded on the rule of law. We have built a mature dispute resolution ecosystem spanning arbitration, mediation, as well as adjudication, supported by a strong legal services sector with extensive international expertise. Just as importantly, Singapore is well positioned and connected to the constituencies that this tribunal will serve. Singapore sits at the heart of Asia and has steadily deepened links with the developed as well as the developing world.
5: A separate new Center for Arbitration and International Dispute Resolution will also be set up at the NUS Faculty of Law. It'll bring together academics, arbitrators, and policymakers from around the world. Research will focus on topics like transparency, ethics, and governance. It'll also offer an advanced studies program for experienced international arbitration practitioners.
11: The Center's ambition is to bring together cutting-edge research, policymakers, practitioners' experience, and develop a new idea as to how the system will operate to be a credible, fair system that will support businesses, but also sustain the international rule of law that is so much needed today in this disrupted environment.
5: Retailers are sending their staff for training on how to do business on social commerce platforms. This includes learning live stream selling, as shoppers increasingly want engagement. Live selling has the advantage of demonstrating products, answering queries, and offering real-time promotions, as Jermaine Wong reports.
6: Open an app, tap on the live section. Listen to the sales pitch.
12: So everything ends tonight, okay?
6: And if you're convinced, add to cart. Or simply comment that you'd like to buy the product. It's a growing trend. Social commerce sales, according to a DBS study, will be worth nearly 8.5 billion Singapore dollars in Singapore by 2030, of which live commerce is expected to account for more than a third. A quick scan on this job portal for social commerce roles shows over 3,400 openings. And specifically for live commerce, there were at least 1,500.
13: So I think the industry has also picked that up, and so they understand that now consumers they want a bit more engagement, and so they're trying to build up the social commerce capability to meet that need. For example, like the need for a social commerce lead, a social commerce engineer, and also live stream hosts. So we are actually working with the industry to help them redesign some of these jobs.
6: A program is helping businesses adapt to the shifts in the industry, like the rise of social commerce. The Job Skills Integrator for Retail was launched in 2023.
14: We actually handhold the company, go through the process of identifying the impacted job roles, especially impacted by AI and social commerce. Since the launch of JCID Retail, we have benefited over 1,000 retail companies, and about 4,500 employees has gone through the process of job redesigning, upskilling and reskilling so that they are better prepared for the future retail landscape.
6: And that future could feature a lot more of these AI avatars.
15: If nothing so far has made you hit add to cart, this next one might be exactly what you've been waiting for.
6: This Singaporean brand dived into using AI 9 months ago after selling its products on a live stream for 2 years.
16: That allows us to cut the cost significantly, at least savings of at least 50%, and we can do it longer hours, and we can do it without heavy setup. It helps boost our sales by more than 20% on a monthly basis as compared to last year. And the good thing about AI live streaming is that, you know, it is reusable. We can actually use the same content for the whole month before we refresh with new content, new products and new scripts.
6: Studies showed that shoppers are up to 10 times more likely to buy during a live stream than on traditional e-commerce sites. It also found that seeing a person use and review products live can build more credibility than static ads or posts, helping shoppers decide faster.
5: Singapore's consumer watchdog says consumer disputes involving live stream sales on e-commerce or social media platforms are on the rise. It says 11 such complaints were lodged so far this year, compared to last year's 12 cases. The Consumer Association of Singapore says these involve a wide range of products, such as clothing, household appliances, and furniture. Common complaints include defective and counterfeit products or misleading and false claims. There were also cases of delays in delivery or items that were not delivered. Some businesses also did not honour exchange and refund policies. Case says consumers should be cautious when transacting online. They should verify the seller's identity and check if there's clear dispute resolution processes. Consumers should also avoid buying from platforms that lack such safeguards, as it can be difficult to contact the seller when disputes arise. And still to come, how Singapore and Vietnam will work more closely to boost resilience amid global uncertainties. And Indonesia cracks down on companies clearing land with fire as the nation battles to put out the wildfires. More after the break.

0: thing in the morning as Asia wakes up to a new day. Get up to speed with major events shaping lives in the region and other parts of the world.
1: Putting things in perspective with eye-opening reports and expert analysis as a new era of global politics breeds power struggles and shifting alliances.
0: We get to the heart of the matter and take stock of the issues you're invested in with on-the-ground reports and wall-to-wall coverage. Viewing it all from a regional lens because we put Asia first.
2: Southeast Asia is bracing for Super El Nino.
3: Rumput laut kami yang seharusnya bisa dipanen akhirnya jadi putih dan ini menjadikan kami rugi.
2: Though a natural climate cycle, this could be one of the strongest on record.
4: Business will not be as usual. Life will not be as usual as well.
2: And its impact could unfold in unexpected ways.
5: อุณหภูมิในตัวมันร้อนไปด้วยค่ะแล้วก็อึดอัดท้องอะไรด้วยค่ะ
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25: AI is changing the rules of business. The question is, who is keeping up? And what does it take to make it work? Shaping Tomorrow, an AI story.

0: You're watching Singapore Tonight. Nature groups have raised concerns that proposed reclamation works to create a new western island will come at an irreversible cost. They're calling for public consultation and comprehensive studies to mitigate the environmental impact. The National Development Ministry says technical studies, including environmental studies, will be done prior to works. Natalie Ong with more.
1: Reefs teeming with life. Corals, sea slugs, giant clams, and even sharks are inhabitants of the southern islands. Plans to reclaim several of these islands, including Pulau Semakau, Sudong, and Bukom, to form a new western island, are now being studied. Marine groups say they were shocked to hear of the proposal, announced during the National Day rally.
2: The value of these islands is comparable to our Central Catchment Nature Reserve, and it acts as a mother shore as well, so which means a lot of reef that we see along our mainland and some of the other islands came from this particular source over here. And by smothering all of this, we're losing up to perhaps even 60% of all our reefs in Singapore.
3: The other sort of unique thing in the area is that we have on the western side of Pulau Semakau, the holy trinity of ecosystems, connected ecosystems. You've got the mangroves, you know, forests, and then connected to the seagrasses in the intertidal, and then connected to the coral reefs in the subtidal, and a very unique presentation of connected ecosystems that you will not find anywhere else in Singapore.
1: Volunteer fish interest group, the Ichthyological Society of Singapore, says these islands and Terembu, or reef, are home to the majority of Singapore's reef fish diversity. Many of these species cannot be found in other territorial waters. The marine community wants alternatives to be considered and critical habitats protected if development proceeds.
2: We really hope that the plan that's been shown is not the finalised one, that there are amendments that can be made, concessions can be made for us to then better design these islands to be able to strategise how we can protect the coral reefs that should be protected and safeguard for future generations.
1: Conservationists say they are ready to work with authorities on the plans. CNA understands that at least 30 academics, researchers and leaders met with authorities on Monday. MP Nadia Samdin, a volunteer diver for a marine conservation group, attended the meeting. She says she was inspired by the community and adds that Singapore can be bold in finding ways for development and its seas to coexist. Beyond the ecological loss, concerns have also been raised about whether future generations of Singaporeans will get to learn about the country's rich island heritage and past. Orang Laut Singapore says its history and heritage are tied to both land and sea. It is concerned that development is reducing the spaces where these connections can continue. MND says it will engage stakeholders early to listen to their inputs before studies and work commence. It adds that their feedback will be carefully considered and their knowledge and expertise will help inform studies. MND says it will assess potential biodiversity impact and identify measures to avoid, minimise and mitigate impacts where

0: in co-development, linking academia and businesses from both sides. Now, one area of interest is the responsible and safe development and use of AI. The countries are also seeking trusted data exchanges to benefit research, with plans to facilitate dialogue on cross-border data flows. Besides technology, Singapore and Vietnam have also agreed on training programs for senior Vietnamese officials. Coordinating Minister for Public Services Chan Chun Sing says strong institutions and capable governments will become more important in helping countries adapt to external shocks. That says both countries navigate a more uncertain geopolitical and economic environment, as Sabrina Ng reports.
1: The warm and long-standing relationship between Singapore and Vietnam was strengthened by generations of leaders, and it continues today.
2: Singapore and Vietnam have elevated relations to a comprehensive strategic partnership. This is also the first Singapore-Vietnam strategic dialogue, which brings together senior officials and government leaders to discuss governance and public sector transformation. This dialogue was part of agreements inked during Vietnamese President Tho Lam's state visit to Singapore in May.
1: Speaking at the dialogue, Coordinating Minister for Public Services Chan Chun Sing says the dialogue allows the exchange of views candidly on emerging challenges. Both countries are grappling with a more complex global environment as geopolitical competition intensifies and technology reshapes economies and societies. Mr. Chan says strong institutions and capable governments will become more important in helping countries adapt to these changes.
3: Policy consistency, regulatory effectiveness, and the quality of the public service matter for economic competitiveness. Businesses consider these factors when deciding where to invest and where to build for the long term. Governments also need the confidence and trust of their people. Public trust enables governments to build consensus, mobilize society, and undertake difficult reforms in which benefits may only be apparent many years later.
1: The two sides signed an agreement covering study visits and executive education programs for senior Vietnamese Communist Party officials. These programs will start next year until 2029. Vietnam's Communist Party Politburo member Chen Cam Tu says both countries should maintain regular high-level exchanges. He also called for deeper sharing of experiences in governance and leadership development.
4: Chúng tôi đặc biệt quan tâm và mong muốn học hỏi kinh nghiệm của Singapore trong xây dựng nền hành chính hiện đại, quản trị quốc gia hiệu quả, phương thức lãnh đạo, hoạch định và tổ chức thực hiện 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
1: Both sides hope the dialogue will become a regular event to develop future leaders and find practical ways to navigate emerging challenges together.
0: Prime Minister Lawrence Wong also met with Mr. Chan Cam Tu, who co-chaired the Singapore-Vietnam Strategic Dialogue. PM Wong says the new platform will help both sides tackle shared challenges and deepen mutual trust and take relations between the two countries forward. Senior Minister Lee Hsien Loong met with Singapore's and Kazakhstan's business leaders in Almaty as both countries explore ways to deepen ties. Mr. Lee is in Kazakhstan as part of his first official visit to Central Asia. Mr. Lee met with the business leaders at a dinner roundtable alongside representatives from the Kazakh government. The gathering included representatives from the energy, infrastructure and agri-food sectors, among others. Mr. Lee said, while Singapore and Kazakhstan are very different countries, both are outward-looking states that share common interests and aspirations. He said he's looking forward to exploring ways to strengthen bilateral ties. Mr. Lee will head to the Kazakh capital, Astana, next. Senior Minister of State for Defense Zaki Mohammed has called for Israel to halt plans to expand settlements in the West Bank. He also called for violence by settlers against Palestinian civilians to stop, and for those

0: responsible to be held accountable. His comments echo a statement from the Foreign Affairs Ministry yesterday. Mr. Zaki says the proposed expansion in the E1 area would further fragment the West Bank and undermine prospects for a viable Palestinian state. He adds that Israeli settlements in occupied West Bank are illegal under international law. Mr. Zaki reiterated Singapore's support for a negotiated two-state solution, adding that Palestinians deserve to live in peace, security, and dignity in a homeland of their own. Elsewhere, Indonesia has slapped sanctions on 6 firms and frozen the license of another after President Prabowo Subianto vowed to pursue those responsible for wildfires in parts of Sumatra and Kalimantan. Firefighters are continuing to battle the blazes that have triggered a cross-border haze crisis.
1: Authorities in South Sumatra, the Indonesian province with the highest number of wildfire hotspots, are turning to spiritual measures, praying for rain to quell the nation's blazes that have scorched vast swaths of forests and peatland.
2: Kita sama-sama berdoa, kami mohon dukungan dan doanya juga dari seluruh masyarakat Sumatera Selatan agar karhutlah segera berakhir, hujan segera turun dan udara bisa normal kembali.
1: Emergency services have been battling fires driven by an intensifying El Nino pattern and a prolonged dry season. The crisis is driving innovation. Firefighters are deploying new techniques using rappelling and fast roping as well as free fall operations to directly access affected remote areas. Indonesian President Prabowo Subianto has vowed tough action against those responsible for the fires. More than 70 people have been arrested and legal action launched against some 30 companies. 6 firms have been sanctioned, ordered to strengthen fire controls and restore affected areas or risk losing their business permits. The government is seeking about $850 million in compensation from the firms. The number of hotspots in Indonesia reached more than 5,000 this month, a historic high for August since data keeping began in 2015. Forestry Ministry data shows nearly 94,000 hectares of land burned nationwide last month. That's an area larger than the size of Singapore. The blazes remain active in several regions, choking the nation and neighbouring countries with hazardous haze.
3: Karena tebalnya kabut asap ini di dari lalu lintas cukup terganggu dan juga kesehatan yang bentuknya pernafasan, udara, tenggorokan ini sangat berpengaruh untuk kesehatan sehari-hari.
1: The haze made Malaysia's Kuching, at one point the city with the world's worst air pollution, prompting Malaysia and Brunei to seek a diplomatic route at the regional level to address the cross-border crisis.
0: And in Malaysia's southern Johor state, firefighters are continuing to battle a large bushfire in Pengerang, with round-the-clock operations underway. The fire is burning along the Sabana Cove Pongai Bypass Road in southeastern Johor. The area is about 100 kilometres east of Singapore. The fire was reported at about 11 a.m. on Monday and involved some 29 hectares of tall grass. The blaze has since spread across an area of more than 50 hectares, roughly the size of 70 football fields. The Johor Fire and Rescue Department says they have been working continuously since Monday morning and have so far extinguished some 22 hectares. But operations have been hampered by difficult terrain, strong winds, limited water supplies, and hot and dry weather. No injuries or casualties have been reported. And still to come, a glimpse into the future of air transport as Singapore's first locally built electric aircraft takes flight in Germany. Plus, find out how you can have a say in the curation of the upcoming Singapore Chinese Heritage Gallery when we return.

0: In a remote village in eastern Indonesia, the arrival of whale hunting season sets an ancient tradition in motion. Faith, ritual, and survival are woven into a way of life passed down through generations. On the next Asia First, we follow the fishermen of La Malera out to sea.
1: Some of AI's biggest names could soon go public. How do you know which ones are worth buying? His power bill fell by 90%, but the spending may not be over. Plus, what does it cost to chase a government job in India? For him, 2 years without a salary. On Money Mind, tonight on CNA.
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0: The man charged with murder over a fatal fight in Lengkok Bahru was taken back to the crime scene this morning. 59-year-old Ng Swee Sing is accused of causing the death of another man at a common corridor of Block 55 last month. Ng, seen here in red, was brought back to the block by the police. He was taken to the 16th floor, where he was seen answering questions from police officers. Officers were also seen placing markers along the corridor as part of investigations. On 20th July, Ng was arrested at the scene after the 59-year-old victim was found lying motionless near the lift lobby. The victim was taken to hospital where he later died. Investigations found that both parties knew each other. Ng was charged with murder 2 days later, and if convicted, he could face the death penalty. Singapore could be one step closer to transporting people and cargo using electric aircraft. Its first locally designed and built electric aircraft took flight overseas, paving the way for further research into advanced air mobility. This as the country explores the potential of the emerging low-altitude economy. Charlotte Lim with more.
1: It takes off like a helicopter and flies like a plane. Meet the first locally designed electric vertical takeoff and landing aircraft, or eVTOL. It's capable of soaring to more than 90 metres and reaching speeds of over 120 kilometres per hour. But these flights aren't just about how high or fast they can go. The data collected will help researchers refine the technology, with a longer-term goal of scaling it up to carry people and cargo.
2: Singapore always called itself the aerospace nation, right? So we want to truly give Singapore the ability to actually also design, engineer, and build its own aircraft from the start. And we don't want to just build a small model airplane. We want to build at least a large, full-size aircraft.
1: His team received a multi-million dollar grant from the government to develop the technology. They spent a month testing the aircraft at a facility in Germany. A key challenge was ensuring the eVTOL could hover like a helicopter, then transition to forward flight using its rear propeller. That allows the aircraft to take off without a runway before switching to a more efficient way of flying once it's in the air. The team says taking the technology to market will ultimately depend on funding and investor interest. Now, you won't be hopping into one of these anytime soon, but the country is already exploring where eVTOLs like these could eventually fit into the emerging low-altitude economy. And given our congested airspace and well-connected transport network, their potential may lie beyond getting around the island, in areas like cross-border travel and cargo deliveries to neighbouring countries. An industry association says while Singapore is still in the early stages of adopting eVTOLs, there are opportunities for existing aerospace companies. This includes those in maintenance and repair to move into the sector.
3: Some naturally, of course, may want to play a role in the design of eVTOLs. Some may want to go into critical parts, critical components, especially components that are higher value adding for the eVTOLs. So whichever the case, I think is important. Key points out to two things. Company assessing the opportunities and weighing this opportunity with the risk involved in the investment.
1: He adds that safety must remain the priority as the industry takes off.
0: A new exhibition will act as an introduction to the Singapore Chinese Heritage Gallery, which was announced by Prime Minister Lawrence Wong at the National Day rally. It'll trace the evolution and history of the Singapore Chinese community from pre-14th century. The exhibition will be on display at Chinatown Point until 11th September, before travelling to Wan Ponggol and other venues like libraries. The public is invited to provide feedback on the Singapore Chinese Heritage Gallery's content and presentation before its opening in 2031.
4: Through the travelling exhibition, we hope to raise public awareness about the Singapore Chinese Heritage Gallery, and at the same time, we hope to seek public feedback on what they hope to see, what they hope to experience when the gallery opens, so that the gallery is able to tell a story about the Chinese in Singapore that Singaporeans can be part of and that they can be proud of.
0: The National Day Parade will return to the Padang next year. The historic venue has hosted the event more than 20 times, including the very first parade in 1966. NDP 2027 will also mark 60 years of national service. Defence Minister Chan Chun Sing says while the Padang is a familiar venue, he challenged the organising committee to try new ideas and make it special.
5: We want every NDP to be able to break new ground, to show the world what we are capable of and not just what we are used to and what we are familiar with. It's okay for us to try. It's okay that it doesn't come out perfectly, but the fact that we dare to try and keep improving is the essence of every NDP.
0: Mr. Chan was speaking at an NDP appreciation event. More than 500 people were recognised for their contributions and support for this year's parade. Guests were also treated to a performance by local pop star Jasmine Soko, who was also one of the parade participants. And that's Singapore Tonight. Don't forget, headlines anytime at cna.asia. Plus, find us online. We're on Facebook and YouTube as well. 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
5: Late morning into lunchtime. I'm Cheryl Goh. 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
6: 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And join the Culture Club for a dose of the arts, culture, music, and the written word.
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2: Rise and shine, Singapore. We are open for business right here on CNA 938. A defiant Iran saying it's confident the US will not get the backing it needs for its economic D-Day.
14: And Tehran says the measures will have limited impact, with key trading partners unlikely to fall in line.
2: Plus, the North American trade tussle intensifies as Canada hits the US with 50% retaliatory tariffs. All this coming right up, but first, the news. Good morning. Here are the latest headlines coming up from the CNA newsroom. I'm Haryanto Diman together with Justine Moss. Singapore's National Development Minister Chee Hong Tat says the government is studying more housing measures for singles. It is part of his reassurance to singles and seniors that the government will continue to build flats for them. He was responding to a question on whether moves announced during the National Day rally could be seen as unfair to singles.
15: We're also studying how singles who want to buy a larger flat together with their family members for mutual care and support, how we can allow them to do so. So these are some of the additional moves that we're looking at.
2: He told the CNA that his ministry is also studying how to better meet the housing needs of larger families. Prime Minister Lawrence Wong had asked Mr. Chee to consider additional housing support for larger families, noting that bigger homes cost more.
15: First is, I think we will have to look at how we can increase the supply of larger flats, five-room flats, and in more towns over Singapore, all over Singapore. The second one is that PM mentioned this, because if you want to buy a larger flat, whether in the resale market or BTO flats, the price will be higher compared to a smaller flat. So to help these large families, we will also be exploring what are some of the ways to ensure that we give them some additional support to keep the prices of the larger flats more affordable for them.
14: Some property analysts are expecting a modest rise of up to 10% in build-to-order housing applications this November. This follows the government's announcement that the household income ceiling will be raised from $14,000 to $16,000. Experts say demand for larger units, as well as plus and prime flats, could see an increase. Here's Professor Sing Tian Fu, Provost's Chair Professor from the Department of Real Estate at NUS Business School.
16: These are what, in the past, we call the sandwiched family. They actually not eligible for the BTO, and then private housing is too expensive. And with this raising of this income ceiling, this family now can actually consider BTO as one of the options. And this family, because of high income level, they probably will consider the plus and prime housing unit or even the bigger unit in the BTO market.
14: Market watchers are also not concerned about BTO prices, which are government controlled and based on factors such as construction costs rather than eligibility. They also see room for resale prices to ease as the government is on track to exceed its target of 55,000 new BTO flats by 2027. Professor Lawrence Lowe is from the Department of Strategy and Policy at NUS Business School.
16: These are what in the past we called the sandwich family. They actually not eligible for the BTO, and then private housing is too expensive. And with this raising of this income ceiling, this family now can actually consider BTO as one of the options. And this family, because of high income level, they probably will consider the plus and prime housing unit or even the bigger unit in the BTO market.
14: CNA 938 spoke with Sun Shui Ling, Senior Minister of State at the Ministry of National Development and the Ministry of Transport, and she weighed in on the anticipated increase in demand for BTO flats after income ceilings were raised.
4: I mean, it's possible because when you raise income ceilings, it means that more people can enter the market to buy a BTO flat.
17: More people that were not part of the equation before.
4: Correct, who were otherwise not eligible before. So demand could potentially increase, but it doesn't change the price of the BTO flat. Because if that's what people are worried about, that the government will adjust BTO pricing because there is higher demand for BTO flats, that's not going to happen because that's not how we do pricing. So I think Singaporeans do not need to worry about that. And we have also committed to a steady supply of BTO flats. So we have looked through our numbers and we are able to match demand with a steady supply of BTO flats. Not forgetting the fact that, as some of the analysts have said, there are more resale flats coming into the market because of the fulfillment of the MOP period.
14: The income ceiling for singles to buy a BTO flat has also been raised from $7,000 to $8,000. Ms Sun says singles are not forgotten and more measures will be rolled out soon, but the minimum age for singles to buy an HDB flat on their own remains unchanged at 35.
4: We have earlier made some mention about a review of the age eligibility for singles. I think we just have to pace that out because we've just made some recent announcements on income ceiling and also giving priority to families who are expecting a child or have a child under 18 years old. That's why I think we have to look at all these moves in totality while ensuring that we maintain a strong and steady supply of BTO flats. But the needs and demands of singles are very much on our minds. Mm. And that's also one of the reasons why we're keeping up a steady supply of two-room flexi flats. We are building more two-room flexi flats. We're increasing the supply by 50% to make sure that we take care of seniors as well as singles.
2: In other news, we look at Singapore is bidding to host a new international tribunal that will aim to resolve disputes between governments and foreign investors. Angela Lim with this report.
18: The Multilateral Investment Tribunal is envisioned as a permanent tribunal to hear such disputes. Speaking at a global dispute resolution event, Law Minister Edwin Tong says the current framework is under serious strain. He cited concerns such as inconsistent decisions, as well as arbitrator independence and impartiality.
19: We offer a neutral and stable jurisdiction, firmly grounded on the rule of law. We have built a mature dispute resolution ecosystem, spanning arbitration, mediation, as well as adjudication, supported by a strong legal services sector with extensive international expertise. Just as importantly, Singapore is well positioned and connected to the constituencies that this tribunal will serve. Singapore sits at the heart of Asia and has steadily deepened links with the developed as well as the developing world.
18: A separate new centre for arbitration and international dispute resolution will also be set up at the NUS Faculty of Law. It'll bring together academics, arbitrators and policymakers from around the world. Research will focus on topics like transparency, ethics and governance. It'll also offer an advanced studies programme for experienced international arbitration practitioners.
20: The centre's ambition is to bring together cutting-edge research, policymakers, practitioners' experience, and develop a new idea as to how the system will operate to be a credible, fair system that will support businesses, but also sustain the international rule of law that is so much needed today in this disrupted environment.
2: And that was Professor Stavros Brekolakis, Michael, and Laura Huang Che in International Arbitration at NUS, ending that report by Angela Lim.
14: Canada has retaliated against the US with tariffs on about $20 billion worth of American imports. Ottawa has vowed to match Washington's levies dollar for dollar and rate for rate as it urges residents to buy Canadian goods and launch a movement of resistance. A small group of American items will face a lower 15% duty. Most of the retaliatory tariffs are set at 25 or 50%. They target key American industries such as steel and dairy and extend to everyday purchases, including seafood and clothing. These new measures come in effect on the 8th of next month. Here's Canada's Finance Minister, François-Philippe Champagne.
1: Canada's counter-tariffs are designed primarily to provide protection for Canadian industry impacted by U.S. tariffs and allow them to compete against U.S. products in the Canadian market. It's all about fairness. It's all about level playing field. It's all about supporting Canadian workers and Canadian businesses.
2: John Ratcliffe, director of the Central Intelligence Agency, has reportedly made his first known visit to Russia as head of the U.S. spy agency. U.S. media said he flew into Moscow unannounced on an American military plane, but did not identify who he met in the Russian capital. The CIA and the Kremlin declined to confirm or comment on the visit, though reports say the U.S. asked Ukraine not to launch airstrikes against Moscow this week, citing the possible visit of a senior U.S. official. The trip comes amid a stalemate in talks to end the war between Russia and Ukraine, with hostilities escalating on both sides.
14: Parts of southern China are being battered by heavy rain and flooding in the wake of tropical storm Nara. More than 50,000 people have been relocated in Guangxi, including around 8,000 moved to emergency shelters. Nara, which was downgraded from a typhoon, made landfall in Hainan province yesterday evening. It had been lingering over the northwestern part of the South China Sea for several days, dumping heavy rain on Guangxi and nearby Hainan and Guangdong. The storm may have weakened, but authorities have warned of torrential downpours and flooding. And forecasters expect heavy rain to continue across the region throughout today. That's the news on CNA 938. Headlines anytime on CNA 938 and CNA.asia. 7:10, let's have a look at the roads for you, see if you've got any updates. We've got reports of a vehicle which has broken down on the PIE towards Changi, just after Eng Neo Avenue. Traffic is slow on the SLE towards the BKE at the BKE PIE exit. Heavy traffic also on the TPE in the direction of the PIE at the KPE exit. More heavy traffic at the moment on the CTE towards the AYE between Brattle Road and Ung Mo Kio Avenue 5. And traffic is also slow on the CTE towards the, on the PIE towards Tuas at the CTE SLE exit. 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And now a look at today's weather. It's partly cloudy around Singapore at the moment. Today's temperature range 25 to 34 degrees Celsius. Relative humidity 65 to 95%.
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14: Good
25: Happy
14: morning.
25: Wednesday.
14: It is Wednesday today.
25: It is it Wednesday.
14: Yes.
25: Happy midweek.
14: Happy midweek. Happy hump day. And we've got an exciting show as usual coming up.
25: Yes, we do actually. And the thing is, we thought we just wanted to share this with you first. This has to do with the Forbes Asia list, right? So good news for Singapore because Forbes Asia has named 15 Singapore firms on its list of 100 small companies to watch in 2026. We have 15. We are the second highest representation after India, which has 19. So the list basically focuses on privately held Asia-Pacific companies with under $50 million US dollars in annual revenue and less than $100 million in funding.
14: Yeah, and not surprising, I guess, nearly a quarter of the entries are enterprise technology offering AI-related services. Interesting. Yeah.
25: Actually, it's not because, you know, with the AI boom and the AI excitement, you're right, tech and the likes, right? It's, yeah, no surprising there indeed. Some companies, let's see whether we have some names there. There is Basket, I think that's how it's pronounced.
14: E-commerce and retail,
25: that's
14: yep.
25: number one there. And then we have KMT Biotechnology, that's a biotech and healthcare company. And then there is Robotics, which is Neptune Robotics. There's Energy and Green Tech as well with Sky Renewables. So still pretty much in that sort of e-commerce sort of space, as it were. Yeah,
14: that's great. And as I said, as you said, biotech companies also harnessing the power of robotics. So that's actually one of India's companies as well. And green tech and sustainability companies, of course, remaining in sharp focus as well across the board there.
25: Indeed, indeed. So, you know, congrats to the companies that have made to the list. That is altogether 15 of them. And again, you know, it's all this very heartening to know that Singapore is flourishing as well
14: absolutely.
25: In the commerce space, right? In the business space, and you know, we are a small country. Competition is stiff, but you know, we do make our mark sometimes like this as
14: absolutely. well. Absolutely, and good that we've got 15 on that list.
25: Yeah, second highest, in fact. So we thought we just wanted to share with you that story before we begin with our first chat. And for our first chat, we are going to take a look at the conflict in the Middle East. We are paying particular attention to the sanction that has been imposed, or rather that Washington has threatened. Iran is responding. It is threatening retaliation after Washington announced another round of measures to put the economic squeeze on Tehran. Now, Iran's economy minister says it is ready for any new sanctions and as its own means for striking back. Washington has threatened sweeping penalties against countries and businesses as well that refuse to cut economic ties with Tehran.
14: Well, now the US has already sanctioned around 60 individuals, entities and vessels, including in that number firms based in China and India. And it's getting a lot of pushback from its economic asphyxiation of Iran. That was a quote there. But how much more damage can it inflict at this point?
25: Indeed. So let's discuss now with Dr. Deborah Elms, Head of Trade Policy at Henry Foundation. Dr. Elms, thank you for joining us this morning. Welcome back to the show. So Iran has already dismissed Treasury Secretary Scott Bessent's comments. What do you make of the move by the U.S.?
3: Well, I think it's in an interesting place. I think if sanctions were going to be effective or were effective, then it might have made sense to push even stronger economic sanctions against Iran prior to having economic conflict. However, the United States decided to engage in conflict, assuming that Iran would fold quite quickly. And when they did it, they're now trying to find an alternative way to get Iran to behave. And this time they're going to go back to economic sanctions. So I think if there was an easy way to do sanctions on Iran, you would have started with that. There is no easy way to do sanctions on Iran that would be meaningful. So we're now at the end of 6 months of conflict, returning back to tightening sanctions.
14: And Dr. Elms, I mean, cost doesn't just increase on Iran's side. It will also increase on the American side. So what's the U.S. trying to achieve with this move ultimately?
3: Well, they'd like to have Iran capitulate to U.S. demands, particularly to reopen. At this moment, the demands have changed. It was regime change and it was eliminate nuclear weapons. And now it's really just reopen the Straits of Hormuz. So the U.S. demands have shrunk across the 6 month conflict period. But that is the plan. And I would say that all of those goals, regime change, nuclear weapons, disarmament, and eliminating conflict and a blockade of a key waterway are going to be difficult to achieve by economic sanctions alone. Sanctions can do some things, but they're not a sort of miracle pill sort of thing. And it would be very difficult to get hard goals achieved just through the use of economic sanctions unless you're prepared to really engage in some complicated economic sanctions.
25: So on that note, Dr. Elms, if Iran does survive this economic offensive, and you know, still refuses to budge, is there anything else that Washington can do, that U.S. President Donald Trump can take sort of a route that will ultimately get what he wants?
3: Well, there's a few things, especially on the economic front. If you really wanted to cripple Iran, the key is to stop the use of the financial system. So the key thing would be to say that any dollar-denominated transactions are going to be completely halted, and that any financial services companies cannot service any accounts that have any links whatsoever to Iran. But that weaponizes the entire U.S. financial system, not just about Iran. That would then be global, and it would lead, I think, a lot of new problems for the U.S., not the least of which is that many firms would then say, well, if we could be caught up in something in Iran or something similar in the future, we need to think harder about what financial system are we using, what are the payment systems that we are using, and that would lead to bigger problems for the United States. But that is one thing you could do. Another thing that you could do, which is a problem for the U.S., is you could confront the largest funder of Iran, especially through the purchases of oil, which has been China. But that is also something the United States has shown great unwillingness to do. And so if you're not prepared to take on China, that's also a problem for resolving, economically at least, the situation in Iran.
14: And Dr. Elms, I mean, Iran has its own alternative ways to move money. How can Washington close all these loopholes, I mean, really quickly?
3: Well, I think that is the real problem. Mm. They cannot. And the only way that they could would be to take this incredibly aggressive set of actions that would lead to, I think, far worse consequences for the U.S. in general than whatever they might do on Iran. So their options are not great. Their objectives are very challenging. I would say, crucially, if you're going to do either economic sanctions or even military objectives, it's always easier to do so if you have a coalition that actually supports those objectives. The U.S. has not done so with Iran, or really, frankly, with most countries these days. So I think that is a challenge. You can either tackle this on your own ineffectively, you can tackle it with a group and maybe you'd be more successful. But this sort of halfway house of ineffective individual action, I think, is a problem for the U.S. and a problem for resolving the conflict in Iran.
25: Let's talk about China. You mentioned that quite briefly as well earlier on, Dr. Elms. China is Iran's largest trading partner, but is it truly at risk here? I mean, is Washington really prepared to target major Chinese banks? And if China doesn't comply, then what happens next?
3: I think those are some excellent questions. Yeah. And I would say one of the reasons why the U.S. hasn't targeted China, in addition to Trump's own apparent lack of interest in tackling China on a variety of fronts, not just on Iran, but in general, the difficulties of doing so, I think, is the sort of second problem. So it's not just that Trump is reluctant to take on China. It's also that the options get very complicated very quickly. And if you're going to do that, you would have to be prepared to sort of have a whole of government approach. And you would have to do that with presumably with a lot of other allied support. You can't just take on China by yourself. You'd have to do it in a lot of other ways, none of which seems to be on the cards at the moment for the U.S. So I think that is a really big challenge in unraveling this Iranian situation, is not just that you're in a volatile neighborhood, but also that you have to deal with a very large counterparty that would require complicated, long discussions and a shared desire to get the same outcome. And I'm not sure that any of those things apply at this time between the United States and China.
14: Dr. Elms, let's just now turn to the trade war between the US and Canada, which is worsening as Ottawa did strike back at Washington with retaliatory tariffs of up to 50% on about $20 billion worth of American goods. How meaningful is this retaliation?
3: I think it's a really interesting way to retaliate. So the United States said, Canada said, if you're going to impose tariffs on us for, frankly, spurious reasons, so you're saying that we are, unfairly treating the United States, you've imposed tariffs for us on a rule that hasn't been ever used and was created in 1930. If you're going to do that, then we will respond in kind, and we will literally in kind. So if you're going to put a tariff on our exports of fish, then we will put tariffs on your exports of fish, but potentially slightly different fish. So in some cases, it's the same item, but in many cases, it's a slightly different item. And the idea here is to really focus minds on U.S. actions rather than on Canadian retaliation. Okay, so in other words, they're trying to say this is straight up us retaliating against the U.S. like for like. Mm-hmm. I think that's an interesting approach. It makes it slightly less effective in the sense that you're not automatically targeting things that are most economically or politically painful in the U.S. Mm-hmm. You're targeting things the United States has already addressed. And so that, I think, is an interesting wrinkle. But the Canadians are trying to argue this is not our conflict. This is your conflict. And we're just doing to you what you've done to us. How effective that will be is unclear, particularly if Trump doesn't care what is the economic damage being caused by all of this conflict, then probably not much will change. But what the Canadians are hoping is that there will be enough pushback from American companies and crucially from American politicians who are harmed by this kind of behavior that they will force the Trump administration to back down on Canada.
25: Talking about fish, Dr. Elms, I just want to delve deeper into that. Which industries and goods are perhaps set to be the hardest hit with these new measures and developments, and in which states?
3: Well, the particular damage will be felt in the U.S. by the products that the United States imports from Canada, especially metals.
25: Yeah.
3: So there's an awful lot of trade that goes on between the U.S. and Canada in things like aluminum. U.S. does not make a lot of aluminum. The energy is too costly to make aluminum in the United States. So instead, it's imported from Canada, and that's worked for decades. The U.S. has now put in place these 50% tariffs on a lot of products, including aluminums and metals. And the Canadians are now saying, fine, if you're going to do that to us, then we'll do it back to you in those key sectors. And aluminum is extremely important for the United States because, of course, lots of things have aluminum in them, from, beer cans and soup cans through to full, automobiles and so forth. So I think that the metals tariff retaliation is likely to be the most painful. But there are going to be, like there are always when you announce a large package like this, there will be some interesting individual products that are targeted that will be both symbolically interesting, but also very painful if you happen to be a small business or a business that's trying to buy those specific items.
14: Mm. Dr. Elms, you know, could Beijing benefit from a rift between the two neighboring countries? And Canada's always been trying to diversify away from its heavy dependence on the U.S.
3: Yeah, and that's been very hard to do. You can imagine if you're a company in Canada and you've had tariff-free access to the United States for decades, then when you're told to diversify, you say, well, that's a great idea and it'd be lovely. But frankly, that's our best market. They're right there and they take our goods for free, like free as in no tariffs. And so to diversify is difficult and costly. So you don't do that until suddenly you wake up on a Saturday morning and discover that tariffs are now 50% on your items. And that will cause both your firm to diversify in a hurry because you could be out of business with a 50% tariff. But it will also cause firms that are not affected to say, well, if that could happen to them, it might happen to me. Maybe I should take this diversification thing more seriously. So I expect that there will be a lot more firms in Canada who are pivoting to other relations. Will that go to, will that ultimately benefit China? That's, I think, a bit less clear, but certainly there will be a change in attitude by a lot of companies. And ultimately, despite what we talk about with politicians and with countries as though somehow they deal with the tariffs, it's really the businesses, of course, that deal with the tariffs. And those tariff decisions end up in millions of different purchasing decisions by companies and by consumers every day. I think that's where the change is going to happen between the U.S. and Canada. And it's already taking place now with a reduction in trade that I think will start to plummet even further, even in sectors that are not directly affected by this tariff coverage.
25: Dr. Elms, we will leave it at that. We will continue to monitor those developments with the countries. As and when we have more updates, we hope to have you back on the show to get more of your insights and perspectives.
3: Thank you. Thank you very much.
25: Pleasure is all ours. We've been speaking there with Dr. Deborah Elms, Head of Trade Policy at Heinrich Foundation.
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7: 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Understand Asia.
25: With the time at 7:30, let's get you the latest from the CNA newsroom. Canada has retaliated against the US with tariffs on about $20 billion worth of American imports. Ottawa has vowed to match Washington's levies dollar for dollar and rate for rate, as it urges residents to buy Canadian goods and launch a movement of resistance. A small group of American items will face a lower 15% duty. Most of the retaliatory tariffs are set at 25 or 50%. They target key American industries such as steel and dairy, and extend to everyday purchases, including seafood and clothing. These new measures come in effect on the 8th of next month. Here is Canada's Finance Minister, François-Philippe Champagne.
1: Canada's counter-tariffs are designed primarily to provide protection for Canadian industry impacted by U.S. tariffs and allow them to compete against U.S. products in the Canadian market. It's all about fairness. It's all about level playing field. It's all about supporting Canadian workers and Canadian businesses.
25: Parts of South China are being battered by heavy rain and flooding in the wake of Tropical Storm Nara. More than 50,000 people have been relocated in Guangxi. Arnold Gay with this report.
8: Nara was downgraded from a typhoon, made landfall in Hainan Province yesterday evening. It had been lingering around the Beibu Gulf, also known as the Gulf of Tonkin, in the northwestern part of the South China Sea for several days, dumping heavy rain on Guangxi and nearby Hainan and Guangdong. The storm may have weakened, but authorities continue to warn of torrential downpours and flooding, which have submerged homes and other structures. Forecasters expect heavy rain to continue across the region throughout today. Ahead of its arrival, China raised its alert level to orange, the second highest tier in its four-level system. Vietnam also reeling from the impact of the storm, which battered its north and caused widespread flooding and landslides. At least one person was killed and more than 4,300 households displaced. The deluge disrupting transport and tourism, while power links to nearly 55,000 homes was cut. Now, Nara, not the only powerful storm swirling in the region, Typhoon Sado is approaching Japan's Okinawa Islands with strong winds and heavy seas. Sado could bring heavy rain to Taiwan and southern Japan before potentially impacting China's eastern coast later this week.
25: Schools in Penang have been advised to step up preparedness as Malaysia records unhealthy air quality in around 30 areas nationwide. Parts of Malaysia are shrouded in haze linked to forest fires in Indonesia. Jakarta has sanctioned several firms as President Prabowo Subianto vows to pursue those responsible for the wildfires.
9: Emergency services have been battling fires driven by an intensifying El Nino pattern and a prolonged dry season. The crisis is driving innovation. Firefighters are deploying new techniques using rappelling and fast roping as well as free-fall operations to directly access affected remote areas. Indonesian President Prabowo Subianto has vowed tough action against those responsible for the fires. More than 70 people have been arrested and legal action launched against some 30 companies. Six firms have been sanctioned, ordered to strengthen fire controls and restore affected areas or risk losing their business permits. The government is seeking about $850 million in compensation from the firms. The number of hotspots in Indonesia reached more than 5,000 this month, a historic high for August since data keeping began in 2015. Forestry Ministry data shows nearly 94,000 hectares of land burned nationwide last month. That's an area larger than the size of Singapore. The blazes remain active in several regions, choking the nation and neighbouring countries with hazardous haze. The haze made Malaysia's Kuching, at one point, the city with the world's worst air pollution, prompting Malaysia and Brunei to seek a diplomatic route at the regional level to address the cross-border crisis.
25: American country music legend Dolly Parton has died at the age of 80. From what she called dirt-poor beginnings in Tennessee, Parton had a prolific career which saw her rise from Nashville star to music icon. She wrote some 3,000 songs, including Jolene and I Will Always Love You, which turned into a massive hit after it was covered by Whitney Houston for the 1992 film The Bodyguard. Besides winning multiple Grammys and Academy of Country Music Awards, Parton also found success on the big screen. She's best remembered for a role in a 1980 comedy film, 9 to 5, for which she received multiple award nominations, including an Oscar nomination for Best Original Song. U.S. President Donald Trump has paid tribute to the singer and ordered flags throughout the country to be lowered to half-mast for 1 week. And those are your headlines. For more, you can stay with us right here on CNA 938 or you can check out cna.asia.
14: Time is 7:36. Let's have a look at the roads for you. There's been an accident on the AYE towards the MCE just after Alexandra Road. We've also got reports of a vehicle which has broken down on the PIE towards Changi after Eng Neo Avenue. Avoid lane 6. Heavy traffic at the moment on the KPE towards the ECP between Airport Road and Tampines Road. Traffic also slow at the moment on the PIE towards Changi between Bukit Batok East Avenue 3 and Bukit Batok Road. Heavy traffic on the PIE towards Tuas between Jalan Bahar and Jurong West Avenue 2. And also we've got heavy traffic at the moment on the BKE towards the PIE between the PIE Changi exit and the KJAE.
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0: Asia First, the morning show on CNA TV. Liz, Wall Street closed higher, but you're watching out for some key risks, falling treasury yields and a rally in chip stocks lifting the major indexes?
1: Yeah, as you said, so that was the falling treasury yields and that rally in chip stocks helped to lift the major indices higher, and this coming ahead, of course, of Nvidia's earnings report, which some analysts estimate that its revenue nearly doubled last quarter from a year earlier to $92 billion. Meantime, the benchmark 10-year treasury yield fell to 4.625%, which also helped some. And further lending support, we saw low oil prices with Brent about $88 a barrel and WTI about $82 as traders assess the risk of renewed military strikes on Iran to have receded somewhat. Comes after the U.S. instead threatened broader economic sanctions on Iran. But sentiment was capped by weaker than expected consumer confidence and escalating U.S.-Canada trade tensions, with attention now turning to the upcoming U.S. GDP as well as PC inflation data, as well as Fed Chairman Kevin Warsh's speech at the end of the week at the Jackson Hole Symposium.
2: Liz, meanwhile, the International Monetary Fund also flagging growing risks, even as the global economy seems to have absorbed the energy shock from the Iran war.
1: Yeah, that's right. That's the warning from IMF Managing Director Kristalina Georgieva. So basically, she said that the global economy is proving more resilient than expected despite the Iran war's energy shock. But the risks are building on resilience. She said that growth is being supported by the global AI investment boom, even as high debt, inflation and trade tensions weigh on outlook. And she said that the closure of the Strait of Hormuz has in fact caused less debt damage than feared. It was helped by energy stockpiles as well as increased supplies from outside of the Gulf and lower energy demand. But she warned that this energy shock is not over. A fresh rise in oil prices could reignite inflation and force central banks to keep interest rates higher for longer. So recall last month, the IMF cut its 2026 global outlook forecast to 3%, and it will next update its global growth forecast in mid-October at the IMF and World Bank annual meetings in Bangkok.
0: And finally, Liz, Apple making a bigger push into AI. Tell us more.
1: So it's set to launch a new Mac Mini and Mac Studio computers that are built for AI development and running AI models locally. Apple saying that its new chips can handle large AI models faster, with a Mac Mini now available with the M6 and M5 Pro chips. The company added that the M5 Pro chip version can process large language model prompts about 8.5 times faster than the older Pro models. But it also means that this Mac Mini is going to be a bit more expensive. It has a starting price of $899 USD, which is up about $100 USD from the previous price. And Apple also announced it was upgrading its Mac Studio with M5 Max and M5 Ultra chips, adding that the Mac Studios with the Ultra chip can be linked together. So essentially, you can pool memory to run a trillion parameter AI models. So the announcements seem impressive, and they come, you know, just a few days before a changing of the guard at the company. Tim Cook, he's going to hand over the reins to successor John Ternus, and that will happen in early September, which is also when, if you're looking to change your phone, Apple's going to unveil its latest iPhone lineup, including the first foldable model.
0: I might actually be thinking about that, Liz. Always a pleasure to speak with you to get the latest in the business world. We've been speaking there with Elizabeth Neo from Asia First, the morning show on CNA TV. Wall Street's main indexes closed higher as tech stocks recovered from a sell-off ahead of AI heavyweight Nvidia's results. Investors also found some relief as oil prices and bond yields fell. The S&P 500 and the Dow rose 0.3%, while the Nasdaq gained 0.7%.
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2: Well, time to turn to the financial markets. So Wall Street has steadied as technology shares rebounded and both oil prices

0: and Treasury yields eased, but several major tests are approaching. We'll look at whether Nvidia can keep the AI boom on track, what sticky inflation could mean for rates and bonds, and how Iran and escalating US-Canada trade tensions could reshape the outlook for Asian markets.
1: And joining us now for a chat is Francis Tan. He's Chief Strategist for Asia, IndusVest Wealth Management. Francis, welcome back to the show. It's been a while we've spoken with you. Let's begin with Nvidia for a bit, yeah? So it is expected to post quarterly revenue near $92 billion. What would you prioritize in its results and guidance? And does it still have the power to set the direction for the broader market?
2: Well, first of all, thank you for having me back again. Very good morning to all of you. I realized that the Nvidia, I think what's more important right now is that they continue to inform the world through its earnings releases that the demand for their products is still really strong. And it's not just they themselves alone, it's the entire ecosystem in the whole AI theme, and that it has to be down the value chain that the demand is continues to be pretty much there as well. I'm also looking out for some of the hyperscalers as well, that the continued innovation in their front continues to bring forth their demand. Because I'm now a little bit worried, because if you look across the entire AI theme, there's quite a big competition coming from China as well. And of course, with many people saying that at a much lower cost.
1: Yeah, indeed. We did see that robotics Olympics that happened over the weekend. Yeah.
0: Francis, OpenAI says its new inference chip can outperform NVIDIA's current processors. As AI shifts from training to inference, how vulnerable is NVIDIA's moat, and which Asian semiconductor names could benefit from this next phase?
2: Okay. Well, I think that NVIDIA will not be too vulnerable over to the competition from OpenAI. At the end of the day, we are not seeing them cutting the pie or the cutting the cake up into smaller pieces. In fact, with more innovation coming from potential competitors, I think the cake will just only get really bigger and bigger. And it's certainly good news for the hyperscalers that they are needing the supply, and also at the end of the day, the end consumers, because we are going to see over the next 1-2 years, or even to 3-5 years, that the overall cost is going to come down quite significantly. And while a lot of corporates are sensitive about cost, AI costs, and the training costs as well, so if overall cost on the supply side can come down quite significantly, I think that's going to boost quite a lot of demand. And that what I mean is that in conclusion, the pie will only just to get bigger. I mean, I'm seeing the AI theme now across all industries. They are potentially using AI as part of their business process. Lots of surveys are also saying that. For Asia, I think the semiconductor names should be a blanket a beneficiary for everyone as well.
1: Okay. Francis, let's talk about July PCE inflation data now. It's expected around 3.6%, core inflation near 3.3%. How sticky do you expect price pressures to be, and what would that mean for Fed policy and Kevin Warsh's Jackson Hole message? I mean, all eyes are on that meeting as well. It's going to be the first for him.
2: That's true. The stickiness of the PC remains on two main issues. Number one will be really the geopolitical situation right now and its impact on the future of oil prices. And as we are seeing right now, as of the latest information, it's not seemingly going to ease any further in terms of the situation in the Middle East. And in fact, with the latest overnight Canadian retaliatory tariff of around $20 billion worth of imports from the U.S., I think this is going to heighten business costs because of the form of tariff and oil as well. The second thing, of course, in terms of stickiness will be the overall housing prices or owner's equivalent rent we're seeing in the U.S. That, although it's coming down, but it's coming down on a very, at a very slow pace. So that also introduces another form of stickiness in the PCE. But that said, in the U.S. house view is that we don't think there will be a rate hike. In fact, there will be a rate cut in next year, 2027. We have already pushed back. We initially thought that there will be a rate cut in the second half of this year, but we pushed it back to next year. One of the key reasons mainly is because in the PC or even in the headline CPI, housing is the largest in terms of weightage, and that fortunately has been coming down a little bit more. So that will be our call for the rate cut in 2027.
0: And Francis, the US 10-year yield eased to about 4.64% but remains elevated. If inflation surprises higher, how much further could long yields rise, and have long duration bonds become less attractive in your portfolios?
2: That's true. We are currently, of course, underweight long duration, even in the US treasuries. One of the things is that if the inflation surprises on the upside further on growing tensions in the Middle East, I think that will certainly push the 10-year yield to up north towards the 5% psychological mark and perhaps even beyond. So that it will be one of the more extreme situations. That will certainly bring us to have our stance of continued underweight on longer duration in the U.S. Treasury. For now, even though we are not seeing the 10-year Treasury pushing up to the 5% mark, we are maintaining a lot of cautiousness over there and continue to be underweight duration.
1: One key factor, Francis, for higher yields has been the Iran war and energy costs. Oil prices, they have fallen more than 5% this week, with the US shifting to economic sanctions over military action, a Brent dropping to about $88. Is it justified by the de-escalation, or is it just oil market being complacent?
2: I think it's on one end, the oil market's a little bit more complacent than we thought. Right now, of course, there's a big question mark, but seemingly the situation is, the uncertainty continues to be there. We don't know what the next step will be from either parties between Iran and also US, or in fact, with Israel coming in as well. But the thing is that because with more news flow, the oil markets had more certainty, and that's why we saw an easing in the oil prices. But when surprises come up again, I think we are going to see heightened oil prices again. So this is going to be an up and down kind of situation we're seeing in oil prices right now.
0: Washington's Iran sanctions, they did stop short of its toughest options, yet Hormuz oil traffic remains far below pre-war levels. So do you see the sanctions as a manageable disruption or a continuing threat to global energy supply?
2: I think the sanction will continue to be a threat to the global energy supply. But after so many months since the end of February strike on Iran, I think the world has gotten used to this new normal of the closure of the entire Strait of Hormuz. If anything's going to open, they're going to be a little bit more optimistic. But if it's going to stay closed, the world is treating it as a normal right now. Countries or economies, they are very dependent on oil, has over the past couple of months been seeking out alternatives from alternative suppliers. So this is ongoing. I think that the world is simply adjusting to this oil new normal, seemingly similar to the trade tariff new normal as well that we've seen from last year's Liberation Day.
1: Let's talk about that Canada-US tariff battle, as it were, now, right? That's happening. Canada retaliating against new US tariffs with duties up to 50%. If this trade conflict persists, Francis, alongside higher US rates, what are the biggest risks for Asian equities and currencies?
2: Okay, if this continues, and particularly from a close neighbor, Canada, to the US, I think it will embolden more economies in the world to do what Canada is doing. And that will mean that if it's going to be more broadened to the other parts of the world, that may impact as well some forms of Asian trade. Because at the end of the day, if you tariff against economies and economies retaliate and tariff back, world trade, global trade is going to slow down. And when global trade is going to slow down, even at the end of this ecosystem, it's going to impact everything upstream. And a lot of the upstreams are from Asian manufacturers. But that said again, I don't think it's going to move much the needle for the AI trade, AI exports. We have been seeing super double-digit growth from the AI-related economies such as Japan, Taiwan, in terms of export, even Singapore, Malaysia. So that, I believe, because of the long-term secular theme, it should continue. But for the rest of the consumer goods, it's going to be impacted quite a little bit more if this retaliation continues and emboldening the rest of the economies know that trades with the U.S.
1: Francis, just to cap off our conversation this morning, we are coming to the end of August. We are going into a new month, September, and then, you know, the next thing we know, it's already the fourth quarter of 2026, you know. What are you looking out for the rest of the year in 2026?
2: Yes, okay. That's right. I'm staying invested. That's a critical point over here. And fortunately, we are in Asia. I'm remaining selectively optimistic on Asia as well. I will right now prioritize earnings quality and not just chase valuations blindly. For those who are into Korea and Taiwan, I think the AI exposure there, maintain that. I think that's really important. They are now broadening into power, memory, and networking as well. For Japanese markets, we are very selective, looking only at Japanese financials. And we are using ASEAN and India for diversification. And Singapore, on our shore here, we are really, really strong in terms of a hedge and for diversification in the portfolio. And that's been panning out quite well this year.
1: Okay, we hear you. Francis, always a pleasure to speak with you. And we look forward to our next chat to get more of your insights on the latest market movements.
2: Thank you.
1: We've been speaking there with Francis Tan. He is Chief Strategist for Asia at IndoSwens Wealth Management.
3: Before making any decisions based on the information in our program, please consult your own financial advisors to take into account your investment objectives, financial situation, and individual needs.
1: We now turn to the escalating trade war in one of the world's largest trading relationships. Canada has retaliated at the US with tariffs on about $20 billion US dollars worth of American imports. Now, while a small group of American items will face a lower 15% duty, most of the retaliatory tariffs are either set at 25 or 50%.
0: And they target key American industries such as steel and dairy, and extends into everyday purchases, including seafood and clothing. And these new measures come into effect next month. Karina Huber unpacks which industries and goods are set to be the hardest hit.
4: Yeah, dollar for dollar tariffs on roughly 700 American goods. Now, they're going to be hitting a range of products ranging from aluminum and steel to apparel and even motorcycles. Now, the range of the tariff will be between 15% and 50%. And Carney's team reiterated the fact that, or admitted the fact that, a lot of the items on this list are meant to hit the Republican-leaning swing states to send a clear message to U.S. voters that Trump's policy on trade is hurting American pocketbooks. Now, the industries that are expected to feel the biggest pinch are U.S. steel, as well as aluminum, dairy, and consumer electronics. They will all face a 50% tariff starting on September 8th. Now, along with the tariff announcement, Canada's finance minister acknowledged that this is also going to hurt Canadian consumers as well as businesses. So Canada has unveiled a new package, a new plan to help workers withstand this trade war. It's to the tune of $5.5 billion. That is on top of the already $18 billion package that has been in effect over the past 18 months since Trump launched his trade war against Canada. And the idea here is to really help these small and medium-sized businesses in Canada. They are expected to feel the largest pain from this trade war at the moment. And so they are going to make it easier for businesses to maintain liquidity as they seek financial aid from the government. Also, for workers, there are going to be changes to Canada's employment insurance program, allowing for quicker access and more benefits.
1: And that was Karina Huber in Montreal. And she brings us to the end of Open for Business right here on CNA 938. We are still asking you for the big question that is happening tomorrow. This question, we are asking you, what is one thing you will not trust technology to do? Drop us a text, drop us a WhatsApp, a voice note at 963-11938. I mean, we use technology for a lot of things in our life.
0: I know, right? So many things. It helps us work. It helps us learn. It helps us make some sort of decisions, even testing vehicles as well.
1: Indeed. So Let us know, what is one thing you will not trust technology to do? Text us 963-11938. The 8 o'clock hour coming right up, and of course the start of the morning report. So make sure you stay with us right here on CNA 938.
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3: Now, the morning report with Andrea Heng and Haryanto Dima.
1: Hey, hey, that is correct. It is the start of the morning report right here on CNA 938 with me, Haryanto and Justine. Hopes of boosting Singapore's total fertility rate resting on the slew of new family-friendly measures announced by our Prime Minister.
0: And we'll tell you all you need to know about the latest announcements and how they might impact you.
1: Plus, tributes are pouring in for country music legend Dolly Parton, who has died at 80. Good morning. Here are the latest headlines coming up from the CNA newsroom. Singapore's National Development Minister Chee Hong Tat says the government is studying more housing measures for singles. It is part of his reassurance to singles and seniors that the government will continue to build flats for them. He was responding to a question on whether moves during the National Day rally could be seen as unfair to singles.
12: We're also studying how singles who want to buy a larger flat together with their family members for mutual care and support, how we can allow them to do so. So these are some of the additional moves that we're looking at.
1: He told CNA that his ministry is also studying how to better meet the housing needs of larger families. Prime Minister Lawrence Wong had asked Mr. Chee to consider additional housing support for larger families, noting that bigger homes cost more.
12: First is we will have to look at how we can increase the supply of larger flats, 5-room flats, and in more towns over Singapore, all over Singapore. The second one is that PM mentioned this, because if you want to buy a larger flat, whether in the resale market or BTO flats, the price will be higher compared to a smaller flat. So to help these large families, we will also be exploring what are some of the ways to ensure that we give them some additional support to keep the prices of the larger flats more affordable for them.
0: Singapore and Vietnam have agreed on training programs for senior Vietnamese officials. Coordinating Minister for Public Services Chan Chun Sing says strong institutions and capable governments will become more important in helping countries adapt to external shocks. And that's as both countries navigate a more uncertain geopolitical and economic environment amid growing competition from tech shifts. Sabrina Ng reports.
13: The warm and long-standing relationship between Singapore and Vietnam was strengthened by generations of leaders, and it continues today.
14: Singapore and Vietnam had elevated relations to a comprehensive strategic partnership. This is also the first Singapore-Vietnam strategic dialogue, which brings together senior officials and government leaders to discuss governance and public sector transformation. This dialogue was part of agreements inked during Vietnamese President Tho Lim's state visit to Singapore in May.
13: Speaking at the dialogue, Coordinating Minister for Public Services Chan Chun Sing says the dialogue allows the exchange of views candidly on emerging challenges. Both countries are grappling with a more complex global environment as geopolitical competition intensifies and technology reshapes